That was great. Being a Hilton Honors member goes a long way. And they got me into my room, and I basically took a four-hour power nap and just tried to pound a couple Motrins, had a bunch of water, just needed to rally. And that was good enough. I got up, felt like it was okay to go, went down to the hotel restaurant and had a quick bite to eat, met up with everybody from that was going to come with us, you know, that was coming over from the hotel, Vanessa and Derek from Hancock, and then the three other guys that were media members that we were going on this trip together. Had a great conversation, really enjoyed getting over there, and then we took the drive from this Embassy Suites over to SoFi Center, and this is on the campus of Palm Beach State College, which it really was an 8-minute drive, a 10-minute drive, and you literally drive onto the campus. You're like, okay, this is a kind of state college, like not a huge college, but big enough. And sure enough, you go past school buildings, and I mean, the building right in front of SoFi Center is just a university building. They're the Palm Beach State College Panthers. So there's a beautiful mural of like being a Panther that they have. And then there's the gates to get into SoFi Center. So we waited for one of the folks with TGL to come out and get us our tickets. They were going to give them to us, and you know, their digital tickets. So they scanned and we went through security. All that was great. And they took us in the building about hour and a half before the match started. And I think the thing you realize walking into TGL really quickly, like the lobby is beautiful. It's a nice little gathering place. It's not that huge. This isn't an arena intended to hold 5,000 people. It's an arena intended to hold like 800 people. You know, it's not meant to have enormous crowds. It's kind of just this quirky, very golf specific gathering spot. And if you know, you know. And if you don't, you would not understand why this thing is here. And you walk in, and it's effectively, I mean, the original intention of TGL as the SoFi Center, that it was going to look more like a tennis bubble. Like there'd be somewhat permanent four walls on the sides, but the roofing would be inflated effectively for tennis. And that's what forced the design change when Storm came through and the bubble burst and destroyed that architecture. And then they realized they needed a permanent roof that would house, you know, go over the building. So that led to that delay. And you walk in, I mean, it's a tall building, right? Like you need that, you know, 60-foot tall building to exist for that screen to be as big as it is. So you walk in, and I think you're kind of taken aback, at least I was, by how cavernous it feels. You walk in a lot of stadiums, indoor stadiums, to go watch an NBA game or an NHL game, and you don't ever really feel how big it is until you get into the stadium itself, like into the playing area itself, right? You kind of felt that right away at SoFi Center. And there's, you know, there's merch and there's food, all this stuff available kind of on the periphery. Right, there's fan experiences. They had club car carts for each team, you know, with their branding and stuff on it. That was nice. You know, Genesis is a sponsor, so they have cars and stuff. Hancock's got their stuff out there. You know, it's a space where there is a mixture of what you would expect in other stadiums, like sponsored stuff, food and concessions, apparel, all that. So there's two levels to TGL from the fan perspective. And it kind of goes around, I mean, it's effectively a 360, but the fan portion is really, it's most of three sides, but not all three sides. And you go up in our space for Hancock, they have a suite, and effectively all of the second level is pretty much suites for TGL sponsors. So Ciroc and Hancock and Genesis and other, they have these suites kind of dotting around that second level. And also where the ESPN broadcast app is, that's where Matt Barry sits when he does the anchoring of the TGL matches. And we walk kind of three quarters of the way around, I guess, most of the way around on that upper level and to the right side. Go in, it's a nice little open air area, it's not enclosed, you know, you can see up. You just kind of walk through a little gate, and you had to show credentials every step of the way. You kind of to prove you were supposed to be there. And we went in,
And it's a really cool space. Like, we went in, like,

hour and a half-ish before the matches. There's hardly anyone there at that point. And, you know, you can get the nice refrigerators, you know, stocked, just like you would if you've ever been in a suite for any kind of sporting event, right? Like, stuff to nosh on, some food, some liquor, some beer, soda, water, nice water, the Saratoga water, which I've never had, but, you know, the stuff like that, all made available. Really nice leather seating, nice and wide. You know, this isn't, again, meant to be a space where they're jamming people in. It's a space where you're meant to enjoy yourself. You're supposed to have the room. You're supposed to have leg room. Cup holders for everybody. All that stuff was great. And then they had some kind of bar area seating. If you didn't want to sit in a seat, you wanted to sit something more like a stool and watch. They had that too. That was fantastic. And I think my first impressions of just kind of looking at the gameplay area is it's big, but it's also an intimate setting. You know, they obviously have a 50-foot screen, right? I mean, that's an enormous screen. And then next to it, you have a screen for each team, right? You know, the holes and what the statistics are for each team. Those are huge, too. They look enormous. But then you realize the space that they hit in, you know, where you have the short grass, you know, for tee shots and fairway shots. You have the deeper rough, and then you've got the sand. And then you've got another area way in front for those shorter shots so that it can get caught by the simulator, and the launch monitors. But that's a relatively small space, right? It's not huge. And then the space that you're walking from those hitting areas over to the green zone, you know, the rotating green with all the pneumatic lifts and the bunkering and all that stuff, it's not that big. It feels bigger, but it's not that big. I mean, it's a quick walk. It's pretty easy to get back and forth. And when you think about the money that's involved for the players, right, you could win millions of dollars as an individual if you're on the winning team, and in a given match, you're probably hitting no more than 30 shots, right? The format for TGL is 15 holes, 9 holes of 3-person alt-shot team, and then 6 holes of individual. Well, each individual only plays 2 holes, so you're probably hitting 4 shots a hole, that's 8, and then you're hitting every third shot on those 9 holes. Well, if you play about, I don't know, 36 to 40 shots, right? You're just not hitting that many. 30's a lot. And you can make a lot of money not having to walk very far or hit a whole lot of shots. It's a return on investment for the player is incredible. It's a no-brainer to do TGL, to be honest with you, if you're invited to play. So they have this warm-up period leading into the match. And the really cool thing about the rotating green setup is that they have all of the pins that night already. They hold out, they're staked, you know, they got a little flag for you that you know what it is, you know where it's going to be, so you can practice to all of them. And that's obviously not something you can do in a professional golf tournament, right? You can't go out and check out every hole and practice ahead of time. TGL, you can. You can go play to all of those flags. You can know where you're probably going to miss. So it was kind of interesting to see some of the players would drop balls into the bunkers to play to certain flags that they feel like they would probably miss at. And what those shots will look like, a lot of short-sighted bunker shots because you're playing more aggressively in TGL. And that is one thing I've noticed that the players do. They are more aggressive in TGL. There's not a lot of hitting to the fat part of the green and trying to two-putt. No, you're trying to win every hole, and that really paid off for LA in the night that we weren't there when they made 3 eagles, right? They were super aggressive, and it paid off, and they won, right? They had, what, 2 hammers and a triple point hammer, you know, they did it right. That's how you win. You play aggressively. And so watching the practice of trying to hit short-sided chips, hit short-sided bunker shots, maybe the occasional longer one for a par 5 or one of the drivable par 4s you might play on the simulator space. But that, you know, one team was doing that, and then the other team was hitting into the sim. And they have a range set up. Like, it's a sim range. It's not playing the holes themselves. So you can try to hit your cut, you can try to hit your draw, hit the low shots, whatever, and it'll give you that feedback just like any other simulator space, except the screen's 50 feet tall and 40 feet wide or whatever it is. So it was interesting to see players try to hit cuts and draws because they're not hitting straight into the middle of the screen, and they're hitting to the left, hitting to the right, and then you kind of see with the data that the projection, it hits the screen, and then shows you the rest of the shot. And then that was really cool to see. And going into it, it looked like Sahith Theegala was not hitting it particularly well, and he struggled at times in the match that we saw that first.

and grabbed a couple balls and started chipping. And I was like, all right, well, maybe he's thinking about playing in this, because there had been some question about whether he would participate. The thought is, if you could play TGL, maybe you could play the Masters. If you can't even play TGL, how are you going to walk even a single round at Augusta National, which is obviously a lot of walking and a lot of up and down, right? You don't get the benefit of TGL hitting into a screen. You've got to go actually hit every shot. So the chipping and putting looked pretty good. The pretty good touch there, and didn't see any full shots from him. There was no inkling of like, all right, I'm definitely going in the next one by hitting these full shots. And there was probably some limitation on that too. He wasn't in the lineup. There probably is stated rules that say if you're not participating, you can't participate in the warm-up, but that you could participate in the chipping and putting part of it, maybe. I don't know that for a fact, but it made me start to wonder whether he was going to play in the second match, or if they got to a third match, if he would play in the third match. And go through the whole night. So right, about, I don't know, 5, 10 minutes before they start doing the intros, all of the folks who were able to be at ground level, so they took us down to ground level at, I want to say, like 7:45, something like that. And we had plenty of time down there. And they have the kind of the temporary ropes and stuff set up. And there's probably, I don't know, 75 people down there on either side, just watching what's going on. Some of the people who are working for TGL or part of the broadcast or work for Tomorrow Sports, which is the company that owns TGL. And that, I mean, it's a cool atmosphere just to kind of see it. The turf is great. The AstroTurf is great. It's interesting to see how the players have figured out how to chip off the AstroTurf versus real turf, and the differences in the reaction between the putting turf and the AstroTurf that's the surrounds, how all that works. That's its own art, its own art form. But to see how all of that happens. So then all of it, okay, we're getting ready for the match, got to clear out. We go back upstairs, and they do the intros just like you see on TV. They do the intros, a little hype package. Shout out to the DJ at TGL. They played nothing but bangers for 2.5 straight hours. And they didn't play a lot of each song they played. It was probably 20 to 30 seconds of each song, but song after song after song, just like, this is great. I would have come just for that. It was fantastic. And you don't really hear that as well on TV, right? That's not intended for you. And it really does kind of work. Just like in an NBA game, just to kind of keep you thinking, keep your mind focused as the song changes. And that's really cool. So they do the intros, they have the little break, get ready for the match. And it was the first thing you take away, I think, is, at least for me personally, how I was more drawn to the physical part of it, the green zone area, than the tee shots themselves. The tee shots and second shots on par fives, for example, and par fours. Those shots are interesting because you want to see how they set up the hole, and they do matter, right? Obviously, that matters a lot. But you don't get quite the same experience as you would watching them in a golf tournament, right? In a physical golf course, where you see someone hit a ball 330 yards and you see it go all that distance. You go, whoa. You get that information, right? As a fan on a TV and in person, you see how far it goes, you see where it lands. It doesn't quite have the same impact though, unless it's like the drivable par fours. Then you see it go to the green, you go, all right, now I get it. The context, that makes sense. As you learn more about the holes and you see more of them and they become more familiar, I think you as a fan can kind of understand and appreciate the context of how well they hit the ball, how far they hit the ball a little bit more. But I wasn't necessarily as drawn to those tee shots. The second shots were very interesting, though, just to see how what the players were trying to aim for, because they are playing super aggressive, as I mentioned, and what their reaction was to a good shot. And then you transition to the green zone, and there's just so much happening in that small space that they really can't highlight on TV because they have the shot clock, right? They want you to play quickly. They want this thing to be done in like 2 hours, 2 hours, 15 minutes. So they want things to move at a good pace. But that leaves very little time to show
some of the stuff that's happening in the background. So whether the players who aren't hitting

0: are collaborating on a shot, or they're just joking, or they're having fun, or they're trying to help their fellow player from the sideline. Or, really good example, later in the match, so Kevin Kistner, I think it was the cenote hole, Kevin Kistner hits a really good tee shot after Sahith Theegala hits the ball into the drink. He missed everything, missed the ramp, missed the green, and they know they're going to win the hole, right? Unless somehow Theegala basically holes out on his third shot. And what they're probably not showing on TV is while Theegala is getting ready to hit and studying everything and sort of melancholy about the moment, because that's when they're thinking they're going to lose, is you got Kistner walking around the green zone, peacocking and raising his hands and all of this stuff. It was really funny to see that and get the crowd going and get them excited, kind of pointing at people, talking to kids. Nice interaction with kids. That was kind of cool. A lot of tossing the balls to kids who were there. That was cool in that lower deck area. And that's where really you can buy a seat to be a part of it. But he's peacocking around like, yeah, we're going to win the hole. And then Theegala hits the shot and they don't even bother going to the green zone. Can see the hole and he keeps peacocking and stuff. That was great. And then, I think it was one hole later, you got Tom Kim hitting on a par three. He hits it tight. Then you've got Tommy Fleetwood, and he hits it relatively tight also. I think it might have even been closer in the end. They throw the hammer. Tiger throws the hammer dramatically. He's like, if they win the hole, if it's accepted they win the hole, they win the match. If LAGC accepts and loses the hole, they lose the match then and there. If they decline, they get another chance, and they accept. And they both make, and Tom Kim winds up going first. He makes, and he's like, showing off to the crowd and pointing it to the LAGC box and LAGC fans like, I told you I could do it. It was awesome. It was absolutely great. And then Fleetwood makes his, and it's a rendered moot point, and they survive. It was the right play. It was the right move in that moment. And then, unfortunately, the 15th hole happens, and Kistner, they did the right thing, LAGC did, in getting Theegala out there, hits a good tee shot, carries the bunker on the par 5, and then you've got it set up in a way that Kistner can't get it over the bunker, so he can't get over into the longer portion of the fairway. He's got to hit 3-wood. He winds up like 1 yard into the rough, and you could see the look he gives over to his team like, oh no, now I've got to hit a fairway wood out of the rough. And he takes a good drop, what looks to be a good drop, but it winds up, it's not, because he kind of leaves it too fluffy on the rough. He basically nerfs it behind it, hits a fat shot. It doesn't go far enough. Now he's got to hit another wood out there, and that basically rendered it over. That was enough for the LAGC to win that last point, win the match 6-5. It was an incredible turn of events when it felt like for 20 minutes, 30 minutes, that Jupiter Lynx was going to win, and that this could set up, definitely you're going to have two matches the next day, or at least the possibility of that, but that they could win the championship. And all of the air gets let out of the balloon as Kistner just can't make it happen on the last hole. And LAGC pulls out the win. By the way, Justin Rose had a killer chip in earlier in the match. That was so cool to watch. I really, really enjoyed that piece of it, getting to see the short game machinations of it, because those greens are not easy. They can get a little tracky in places, but it's generally really pure. But the putts are very difficult. They are not easy. And it can get really challenging to make putts, even the short ones. I mean, there were short ones that weren't going in. Two-footers, three-footers, we were like, what is going on? And I think the short ones are actually the toughest ones. Because if you miss the read even so slightly, they're so fast that it's not Augusta fast, but it's not that far off. If you miss, you are in deep trouble. Like, you miss that line just a little bit, you're going to miss the hole because it's too quick. And that happened a bunch in this first match. And I guess one of the mics on the broadcast caught Max Homa calling it a terrible match. And while from a gameplay standpoint, at times, it was terrible. But it's match play. So it doesn't matter if the golf is particularly great or particularly bad. As long as it's compelling and close, it's interesting. And that's what made it really, really interesting. How you responded to mistakes, And then when the good shots happened, they rallied on that. It was just a fabulous experience. Really, really enjoyable. Absolutely worth fighting this flu that I'm still kind of fighting to go to and have fun with. And the Hankook people were great. You know, that I asked their team, why did you get involved with this? You know, what decided that this was worth it for you? And they said, you know, we think of ourselves as a technology forward, a forward thinking company. And we think TGL is forward thinking because it did something unique in golf. It put technology to work. It has this unique arena for golf that's a made for TV idea. And we wanted to support it. So they have a multi-year deal, I think a 3-year deal. And they're going to be back for the next couple of years. They'll be back for women's TGL, which comes in November, which basically doubles the length of the TGL season, right? So you're going to have more uses for TGL in the SoFi Center. That'll be cool. They first announced, they just announced Alexis Ohanian, who owns the LAGC team. He will also own the women's LAGC team. They're going to be both called Los Angeles Golf Club. That's great. He had right of first refusal on that. He took it. Good for him. So there are a couple of teams now in for women's CGL. We'll get more information about that. Can't wait to see how that develops as well. So really, really cool experience. I flew out PBI the next morning about 8 a.m. was my flight. Very reasonable to get in and out. Again, not bad security situation that time in the morning. I got lucky. I know there are other places. BWI, even that I flew in and out of, has had security lines out the door at different times of the day. It's been pretty rough stuff, but in the end, it all worked out. I flew home. I helped coach the high school I went to, our golf teams, my second season. So I got into the airport a little delayed, went straight to our first match. It could not have worked out really any better. Unfortunately, we didn't win the match. That's another story for another podcast episode. But it was a great day. So thanks to everyone at Hankook for making it happen. It was really, really cool. It was kind of interesting to see the mixture of golf people, you know, the two golf reporters and the two tire guys. We're going to try to do something with Hankook tires on their turf, right? About cars and tires. We'll figure out something to do there. But great, great folks. Really, really nice to meet them. And I can't thank them enough for their hospitality and having me down to this unique thing. And that's my walk away is TGL is just, it's weird, right? Imagine building an arena specifically for an outdoor sport to be played indoors. I mean, it's like what arena football was. But that there's so much technology, there's so much going on that you really can't fully comprehend it, even in person, but you definitely can't comprehend it fully on TV. It is worth going down and doing, just spending the day. If you can go find one of those doubleheaders that they have during the season usually, do one of those. Get a ticket, get to go watch two matches back-to-back. You'll really appreciate the experience. It's so interesting to see something that's clearly made for TV, and it's not like it's a major championship. It's an exhibition to an end. But then once it gets competitive, the guys can't turn off the competitive juices. Like, they get all in on it once you kind of get to, like, the last, I don't know, 7 to 8 holes of the thing. Once you realize there's scores and something could be won or lost and there's money involved, they get serious, and the collaboration, the team camaraderie, it's really cool to see. It's unique, it's a little weird, and it's absolutely a cool thing. And I can't wait to go back someday soon and experience it again. That's going to do it for us on this episode of the 19th Hole Golf Show. Thanks so much for spending some time with me. I appreciate it. 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Back with another show. We're going to talk about coaching high school golf. I haven't really talked about that a ton on this show. I want to try to get into more episodes. It's kind of the meat of the year starts to happen and talk about experiences I've been having and that maybe with others are having in the golf world. That's kind of what the crux of this show is about, is talking about the fun things, the amazing things that happen in golf or golf-adjacent stuff that's happening, and hopefully you enjoyed this particular episode. Thank you so much for your time. Appreciate it. We'll talk to you on the next one here on the 19th Hole Golf Show.
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1: Coming up on today's show, we welcome back our mental guru, Dr. Bob Winters. So much insight, wit, and wisdom on its way. So stay tuned and get ready as you tee it up with Keith Jones.

0: Welcome to the show. So glad you'd be along. This hour, we want to check in with our mentally focused guru, who is back after some R&R and some fishing and chasing the buffalo and the bison and catching some views, maybe some grizzly bears and things like that. But that was before he came on this show. This time, anyway, Dr. Bob Winters joins us. And Doc, thanks for making time, because you're always busy. But man, to see that you're far, far away from Orlando, getting some great recreational time, et cetera, enjoying nature at its finest, was phenomenal.
1: Well, you know, thanks, you know, Keith. It's great to be back on the show. It's been a while. And yeah, I had a little bit of business, a little bit of recreation, pleasure. I was in Big Sky, Montana, and it is big. There's some big, beautiful sky out there, a lot of expansive land, and a little bit different temperature change, climate change for me, going from Orlando, hot and humid, to out there, where it was very hot, by the way. It was like 94, 95 degrees. And I mean, hot's hot, but it's sort of a different type of hot. You know, I don't want to say it was a dry heat like they always say in Phoenix or Scottsdale, but it was very hot, and it's very smoky, because in Spokane and up, you know, northern reaches of Washington, they had a lot of brush fires, and those fires came down and were sweeping across, you know, the northwestern states. So it was hazy there for a few days, but it gently let up, and it became beautiful blue skies and fantastic weather, just beautiful venues. And I was, you know, in a place called Deer Lodge, Montana, and a place called Rock Creek Cattle Company, which is a very super wonderful, special place. It's almost like, I think, people in fantasy land called Brigadoon, where it was that, you know, it was that wonderful land that opened up every 200 years where you could actually go see it. But yeah, for me to go back out there and be guests of some great friends out there, we had a great time. We fished, we hiked, we, you know, played golf, played games, went to a wonderful, the American Idol winner. I think her name's Hannah Harper. We went out to a very special concert that she put on out there at Deer Lodge, Montana, for the Deer Lodge Medical Center out there. And so we had a chance to see her and her whole entire family, and talk about, you know, musical family. But she's great. And that's how we started. And we ended just on a high note, where I had a chance to speak at a real nice cocktail party at our host and hostess's home. And we had, you know, quite a few celebrities and dignitaries there. So some great people that were there. So yeah, it was a fantastic trip. And how have you been? How's the world according to Keith Jones?
0: Yeah, it's not doing too bad. Not playing as much golf as you'd like to. These weather conditions are just brutal across the country. And it's interesting. I was ran into somebody who had a Banff Park shirt on earlier this week, and I said, did you go? She says, yeah, I got back just like a couple days ago. I said, well, how was the smoke out there? He said the first day was pretty bad, and then it got a little bit better. But she was more concerned about what was going on in Spokane. And I was out there earlier this year, as we did the little trip to Walla Walla as well. And, you know, it's a nice town. But to hear that some arson destroyed a number of neighborhoods is just very, very disheartening. So, yeah, the world is on its head for sure. But
1: it is. It's so bad, you know.

0: but that smoke would come. And this time, I didn't see any elk or herds of elk like I have seen before out there. I did see some deer, you know, ground chucks, chipmunks, you know, everything. Didn't see any bear, but I'll tell you what I did see. I saw a lot of scat. I took a hike up to the top of the mountain there at Rock Creek, and a lot of elk scat and, you know, little skeletons and different things here and there. So it's pretty wild out there. I mean, you kind of go back and you feel a little bit like General Custer or Jeremiah Johnson, you know, sort of walking around out there, you know, because it is really back to nature, a lot of fun. And I did do some fly fishing out there, and, you know, first time I'd been fly fishing out west, and I caught 13. You know, I caught two really nice sized cutthroat trout, and then I caught some brown trout. And as the day went on, and as we were almost ending our day there on, you know, the river, the creek, or what are you going to call it, I caught, you know, brown trout, and each one was a little bit bigger than the next. So on my 13th fish, Keith, I actually stopped. Okay, I said, this is it. You know, I want to go out a winner, kind of like in Vegas. And so we actually, you know, got back on, you know, shore. And I felt really good about it. And those were some of the pictures I put on Instagram and Facebook that you have seen.
1: Yeah, indeed. I'm a big Taylor Sheridan fan, and he does a lot of his shows out in that area, the neck of the woods, Montana. And I'm hoping to get out to Cheyenne and go up to the Badlands next year some point. But it's a great part of the world, and it's a great part of the United States that you have to see yourself to appreciate fully, because the pictures are great and stuff, but when you get an opportunity to actually see it yourself, it's breathtaking. It really is.
0: It is. And we were so close to Glacier National Park and Yellowstone and all of those that we didn't get a chance to do it this time, but our next time, perhaps next year or in a couple of years, we will go back and we will hit those because I have my senior National Park discount pass, you know, so that's in my wallet. So I'm ready to go. It's, you know, bring it on.
1: Oh, nice. Is that new for you? Did you pick it up recently while you were out there?
0: No, I've had it, you know, for, you know, several years now. And, you know, I go to different national parks and, you know, I go in, I can take like 3 guests. So it's a great thing here for the National Park Service. You know, when you get to be kind of a senior citizen, kind of be a sort of an old gizzard, you can actually, you know, buy one, you know, for a reasonable price, but you get to take everybody in, the carload of people in for free, and it's a wonderful thing. Plus, when I was out there, I wanted to talk to you about, you know, some of the golf and talk about some different things, you know, that I've been working on. So,
1: that's why I wanted to ask you. You saw some wildlife. I was going to ask you if you saw any birdies.
0: I saw several birdies. Ooh. And the golf course that they have there at Rock Creek Canyon Golf, you know, cattle ranch, and it is an active cattle ranch with over, I think, 3,500 head of cattle, everything, you know, from Longhorns to Black Angus to Herefords or whatever. And obviously, the golf course was created and designed by Tom Doak. And Tom Doak has designed some great, great golf courses. But I understand that this is one that he particularly likes and loves, kind of his signature golf course. It's now in the top 100. I think it's 40th in, you know, the top 100 golf courses, you know, in the United States. And it's just a fantastic venue. It's up and down. It's wide. It's expansive. It's tight. It's up and down. But the biggest thing that I found, and I, you know, I've been involved in putting research for 40 to 45, 50 years now, and I've written a lot of books on putting, but these may be some of the hardest greens that I've ever had trouble reading and really deciphering and really figuring out where the ball was moving, how fast it was going to go, whether it was uphill, downhill, side hill, mountain, because the greens are extremely undulating. They've buried a lot of baby elephants and maybe many mother-in-laws out there in what we used to call, you know, these big mounds. But these mounds

0: Also, they would actually go into the mountain, away from the mountain. You would have downhill putts. So you would have to read maybe four or five different green speed reads in every putt that you hit. So it wasn't just being able to read them or interpret them. It's that you need to experience them, have a little bit of memory, have a little bit of home course management. And once you had, been on that golf course a couple of days, you start to figure them out at least a little bit. And I can tell you for sure that I was on the fourth hole, and I told, a couple of my playing partners, and they were really good players, and they were playing in sort of a little men's skins game, and where everybody anteed up, and ponied up a little bit of money. And I looked at my playing companion, and he said, "No, this is going to really take off on you." I go, "Okay." And I thought to myself, "All right, I know what I'm talking about here. I know I've been doing this for a long time." And I hit this putt, and I felt like I hit it to perfect speed, Keith. And it kept rolling, and it kept rolling. And all of a sudden, there was this immediate, almost everyone realizes, the uh-oh effect. Uh-oh, I've hit it way too long. I've messed up. The ball goes over the edge of the green, down the fairway, and I now have a 60-yard shot back into the green. And so someone asked me, they said, "I've just been doped." So you just got doped. So Tom Doak really just sort of put, the hurt to me there. So I got to be where I'm actually walking around several times around the hole until I got a really good feel for it. But after that, it's sort of like holding a long-stemmed rose. You get pricked a couple of times, you start to learn how to handle a little bit more carefully.
1: With Dr. Bob Winters on TW Keith Jones. The thing about Doc is very successful amateur player, collegiate player, and aspiring professional player as well. Guy knows a little bit about the stick and certainly the putter part of it as well. So did you drop your head all the way or just partially and you went and got to 60 yard? Have you ever hit a putt like that ever in your life before?
0: No, I mean, it was, I've done it twice. First and last. I mean, I learned something right away from that, okay? But here's really what I told someone. And I was playing with a person. They go, "We love your work. We know all about you. I've read a lot of your stuff." He goes, I'm just really, excited to play with you today." And this is the whole thing that I want to talk about, Keith. And it was about your ego. And sometimes your ego, and we've said this before on the show, is not your amigo. And he was putting fantastic. He made putts, but that was his home course. And he is really one of the very best players out there. And he says, "I'm just getting a lot of good energy from you, Dr. Winters." And I'm going, "Well, I'll tell you what, I'm glad you're getting some good energy, because right now," I said, "I'm struggling." And I said, "It's really kind of embarrassing, almost humiliating, for me to really putt like this, because I think I had, in that first 18 holes, I think I had three or maybe even four 3-putt greens, Keith. And that hasn't happened for a long, long time." And I told someone, I said, "These greens to me are even as hard to read as the greens at Augusta, maybe even much more difficult because of the mountain effect and just how everything was sloped." But it was a very deceiving, and Tom Doak, fantastic design. I give him all the kudos for it. But yeah, I mean, I had to put my ego, I had to put my ego in check and go, "Okay, let's stay on task, let's stay on target, let's hit the very best putt that we can and move forward."
1: Yeah, we need definitely to do that. Keep that confidence up. It is the confidence doctor. We'll be talking more about that when we come back from this first break. Doc is spending the hour with us. You're very fortunate that way. So buckle in, get ready, because the insight will continue from Dr. Bob Winters when we come back.
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0: We are back with Dr. Bob Winters. He is our mental guru. Long time. I went back into our archives. Doc always asked me about this. We're trying to remember the first time we met. I'm sure it was in Orlando, and it may have been or not around the PGA merchandise show. However, I don't know. I found, I think, some archives from 2012, which would make it a long time ago, and maybe even back to 10. I got to just verify that with the guys. But that's how long this guy has been contributing to the show, because he knows what he's talking about. We want to send a get well card to you, in lieu of your hole number four. And, down the slope it goes. And that feeling is really your the bottom of your stomach kind of drops out, because you have no control at all over where that ball is going to end up. It just keeps rolling and rolling and rolling.
1: You were talking about my career of being a young junior player, college player, college coach, and then I played professionally. And what most people don't realize is that in my spare time, I went to PGA Tour school, was pretty successful there. Didn't get my card, but then years later, I went and started playing on the 40 Plus Tour, which was a sort of a developmental tour as a stepping stone to the Senior Tour at the time, and I did pretty well on that in several events, just a few events. And then I went to Champions Tour school, and I was in the same aspiring qualifying class with people like Mark McNulty and Sam Torrence and people like that, and missed it by a few shots there. So I have played at every level, and I read people say, well, are you good enough? Were you good enough to play? If I had really wanted to devote, I don't know, because I have devoted so much of my life to this side of the game. I kind of realized at one time, you can't be a jack of all trades and a master of none. So I said, okay, I'm going to actually deal with sort of this mental, emotional, psychophysiological side of golf. And I can actually counsel players because I have a pretty deep background in the game. And why I love to participate and why I love the feeling of pressure and being humiliated and having my ego wrecked is so I can relate empathically to all of the people who talk to me and say, I've got some psychological warfare going on right now, and I need to talk with you. So I want to be able to talk apples to apples with these people, because

0: Unless you've ever experienced the humiliation, the defeat, the embarrassment, just the, oh my God, I just want to just go into a corner and die. Unless you've actually experienced that, you know, a lot of people look at you like a deer in headlights. They have no idea what you're talking about. So I think that really puts me on a pretty basic, simple level with everyone. And so when I talk, it isn't any sort of psychobabble. It just, I hopefully it's the psychology of possibility thinking and common sense, but also having that practical basic experience, pal or you know, girls, I've been there. I know exactly, you know, where you're coming from. And so that's why I say, you talk about, you know, sending me a get well card. Yeah, I actually hit the shot back up there, hit about 6 feet from the hole. And, I lipped that one out, missed that one as well. And I walked off that green a little hurt, not upset, but a little bit like, you got to be kidding me. Wow. Because it happens so fast. And you think, wow, I felt like I hit, you know, two good shots, felt like I hit a good putt. And then, whoo, hey, have your wedge. You know, here's your wedge again, sir. Thank you. May I have another? That's sort of what it feels like.
1: Yeah, golf can be a very humbling game. There's no question about that. But just, it's interesting that you said about the playing experience, because we talk about this a lot with guys who teach the other side, teach the physical side, Bob Toski and Jim McClain, and even the other guys that are a little lesser known than that. Mark Sheftick is still an up and comer and stuff. And when we come back after this bottom of the hour break, I want to get into that, because it's a definite difference for a coach to have experienced it firsthand that it is than for somebody who has only read about it or maybe kind of put it into practice and stuff. So it makes a huge difference from the standpoint. And this guy knows about the mental game. And of course, we've worked with Dr. Bob Rotella down at the University of Virginia in Charlottesville for many years, and has his own shingle going, and has for a long time, been a longtime contributor to this show, which we really, really appreciate. I'm talking about Dr. Bob K. Winters, Dr. Robert K. Winters, Dr. Bob to you, and Dr. Bob to us. We'll be back with Dr. Hare after this break.
2: 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I haven't been this excited since I discovered I couldn't lick my elbow.
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4: The Dalai Lama. So I'm on a first tee with him. I give him the driver. He hauls off and whacks one. Big hitter. The Lama. Long. Into a 10,000-foot crevice right at the base of this glacier. You know what the Lama says? Gunga Galunga. Gunga, Gunga Galunga.
5: We are back to start the second half hour of the show, spending it with our mental guru, Dr. Bob Winters. And Doc, before we went to the break, you touched on something very, very important, and that is the playability parts of your career that you've been able to take and make it more succinct when it comes to the mental game. And I talked about Toski and McLean and guys who played at the highest level, either collegiately or professionally, but they've been in competition. And Jim McLean, obviously, part of the greatest college dynasty in history. And Bob Toski, obviously the leading money winner on tour, just a couple of guys who teach the game and can, you know, put the show you where the rubber meets the road.
6: Yeah, and I think, you know, that the mouse, you know, Bob Toski and Jim McLean, he was talking about, you were talking about him playing for the University of Houston, the Cougars, right? And the University of Houston, his golf team. And Jimmy was a fantastic player. And obviously, I happen to think, you know, that when you have that firsthand knowledge, it reminds me what Lee Trevino said years ago. Lee Trevino says, I'm never going to take lessons from anyone unless they can actually beat me. And I thought that was pretty good because he sort of learned the ground like Hogan. He learned it by digging in the dirt. And I remember our first book I did with my great colleague and wonderful friend, Dr. Patrick Cohn, who's a great sports psychologist, sports scientist. And we had written, you know, co-authored The Mental Art of Putting, Using Your Mind to Putt Your Best, The Psychology of Great Putting. And we had actually gotten some nice referrals and testimonials from people like Bill Eschenbrenner, who was the head professional and professional emeritus at El Paso Country Club in El Paso, Texas. And Bill had read the manuscript when we were looking, you know, to actually get some testimonials. And he said to me, he said, Bob, this is absolutely the single best book on putting, on the psychology of putting that I've ever seen. He goes, you've covered everything here. And I was talking to him. I said, El Paso Country Club. I said, wow, some great players have passed through here. And he goes, yeah, we used to have, you know, one of our attendants that was used to scrub the toilets and then go out, you know, in the early afternoon and play, you know, some games and win a little extra money. And I said, who was that? He said, well, it was Lee Buck Trevino. So Lee Trevino was scrubbing toilets at El Paso Country Club when people, you know, were sort of bringing in a lot of people. And I know there's a new reel of Lee Trevino talking about having to play against this guy they brought in, you know, to Texas named Raymond Floyd. And he was picking up Raymond Floyd's bag and, you know, taking it to, you know, the locker room. And

0: Floyd looks at him and goes, "Do you know the guy I'm going to play this afternoon?" And Lee Trevino says, "Yes, sir, it's me." And Floyd didn't go out and play a practice round. He says, "I'm playing a locker room attendant. I don't need any practice round." And so Lee Trevino said he goes out and shoots 64, 65. And I think Floyd triples down on the final nine or whatever it was, because he lost the first couple of nines or first couple of 18s. He finally won him the final last hole, eagled the final par five, and the match was all even, money all square. Floyd says, "Okay, adios, I'm the hell out of here." But I just thought that was really funny, is that you've got, people like that who, when Trevino says, I never really, succumbed to pressure or really didn't have that much of an ego because, hell, I didn't have anything. I came from scratch. I came from nothing. And I remember Chichi Rodriguez and I were on the dais one time, and he was talking about Lee Trevino being very, very poor. And Chichi Rodriguez said, "Lee didn't know really what poor was, because we had a radio, right? And we couldn't listen to the radio because we didn't have enough money to pay for the air transmission that the radio was playing on." So then when you were talking about really poor, they had nothing, right? So when these guys say they came from nothing to great riches, they say they didn't feel pressure. Well, the pressure that they felt is that they created their own destiny. They created their reality every day. And like Trevino said, you don't know what pressure is when you're playing for $50 to $100 and you don't have more than, maybe than 10 cents in your pocket. Now, that's real pressure, because they don't want your golf clubs. They're going to break your legs. I think, that puts, the mental game, the emotional game, on a whole different level there.
1: Yeah, there's no question. Quote-wise, Lee Trevino is certainly the Yogi Berra of golf. There's no question. And have fortunate enough to have had Lee Trevino on this show, and a fascinating guy. And also, he's the only pro I've ever seen hit a hole-in-one. And it was amazing, because I was up in Michigan, of all places, and he was playing an exhibition, and I'm at the tee box with my golf cart, and he hits it. So by the time I get down to the hill, he's hit the side of the hill, and then it just keeps trickling, and goes in the hole. It was an unbelievable experience to watch that firsthand by one of the greatest ball strikers of all time. There's no question. Talking about digging out of the dirt. I think Lee Trevino is certainly a guy who did that as well as just about anybody on the planet.
0: Yeah, and I sort of want to kind of get back to this ego strength, pressure. And do we have enough time to kind of go into a couple of stories?
1: Let's give you at least 10 minutes. You go ahead. Hopefully, if it's longer than 10 minutes, people are going to fall asleep. No, I'm just kidding. They never fall asleep with Dr. Bob. He has bony elbows. He will wake them up.
0: I want to start with a quote that the great Australian champion Bruce Crampton said years ago about golf. And he says that golf, it's the ultimate compromise. It's a compromise between what your ego wants you to do, what experience tells you that you should do, and what your nerves allow you to do. I thought that was one of the very best quotes, I've ever heard. He articulated three dimensions of the game that we all struggle with, and they are all mental, emotional, physical, and compartmental. So again, that quote was, golf's a compromise between what your ego wants you to do, what experience tells you that you should do, and what your nerves allow you to do. So I was thinking about that, and I was wondering, here I am, after all these many years, I love to play, I love competition, I love the mastery of going out and excelling and really tapping into my talent skill. That, for me, that's the fun part of golf. I think everybody loves that. And everybody loves to play well. No one likes to play poorly. It's just something that every day you're sort of matching your

0: fit, matching your skill, matching your intellect with this thing that we call the golf course, the game. So I find sometimes when my ego gets in the way, like I feel like I should be better than this, or oh, I didn't get the, you know, the result that I wanted. That right there is when, you know, what's happening is your ego is talking about an expectancy set, what you expect to get, right? So we have strategies, and Lee Trevino was one of the very best about protecting his ego, because your ego is sort of this mediator between your id. According to Freud, we have the id, the superego, and the ego. The id is your basic, you know, desires, hunger, sex, anger, pleasure. It's very animalistic, the id. The superego is your moral compass. It's right or wrong. You've learned this from your parents and society. And your ego is this sort of balancer, the realistic mediator. It balances those basic drives, your id, with your morals, your superego. So you can live a balanced and safe life. So, but when we get this ego and your ego gets out of check on the golf course, you start taking risky shots. You start making hero shots. You think you're Arnold Palmer. I must play boldly to win. And so we actually end up not being a hero, but being a zero. And I don't mean a zero handicap. We mean a putz, because we now took a hole that we should have had five at the most, and we turned into a seven or an eight because we took too much risk. We were thinking about the reward, but the reward wasn't worth the risk. And so we have to sometimes keep our ego in check. And so I will talk about Trevino. Trevino was always talking about, with his caddy, Herman Mitchell, was talking about having a bad lie. And Lee would always go, look at that bad lie, Herman. That bad lie. Nobody but Lee Buck Trevino could hit that shot. So this was an ego-enhancing strategy. And if he hit a bad shot out of that lie, he'd go, well, I knew it was a tough lie, Herman, but, you know, even I couldn't hit that shot. That is ego-protecting strategy. So we're always trying to keep our confidence high and keep our golf esteem in check. And we're not allowing our ego to be shattered. So I thought, you know, those are great strategies. You have ego enhancing and ego protecting strategies. But for me, I always say, like, you know, the ego waffle, you need to let go your ego when you go play golf. Just stay on task, stay on target, and play your game to the very best of your ability, and then we'll talk about the ego stuff later.
1: So you talked about how you recovered from the 60-yard chip, if you will, after your putt that rolled and rolled and rolled and rolled. How did you mentally come back from that?
0: Well, I mean, I think that's just experience talking. I mean, no amount of bitching, pity partying, graveling, complaining is going to change what was. I have to now take a look at what is going on, what's in front of me right now. Because if you want to win, Lou Holtz used to say, what's important now? I mean, if you want to have a winning moment, a winning shot, a winning execution, you have to put your focus into it right now. So I always talk about the Lion King, Hakuna Matata, that Zimbabwean philosophy. No worries, put the past behind you, keep moving forward. And so I like that, but I also like the whole notion about General George Patton, who went through the Battle of the Bulge and went, you know, all the way, you know, to Berlin with, you know, the American tanks, the Sherman tanks. And he was always saying, we're not holding on to anything. We're moving forward, and we're not going to actually come back and lose more American and allied blood. We're going to keep moving forward. We're not going back. We're not putting our forces in reverse. So I've always liked those two ideas, moving forward and a coup de matata, you know, putting the past behind you and always moving forward. And I always used to tell my students, I still do, tanky, tanky, tanky, tanky, tanky, tanky. You know, we're just smashing through. We're just moving it one step, one shot at a time.
1: Tank Analogy, first time ever, I think, on this show with Dr. Bob Winter.

0: listeners have been doing it for a lot of years. So thank you for that. Thank you. Thank you. So I know it was too easy. Yeah. It was too easy. I know. I'm here all week. No.
1: Yeah. So. Yeah. But I mean, so if that's really what we're talking about, so when we start talking about the experience tells you what you should do. See, I mean, there's no reason, you know, to get upset. The worst that could have possibly happened to me, Keith, happened, and I have to go down there, and now I've got to recover. I've still got to play the hole. And that's the great thing about golf. It's not poker. You can't bluff your way out of it. You cannot bluff your way with a bad hand. You have to play the cards that, you know, are in front of you, and you've got to play the very best hand that you can at that moment. And I think that's exactly what I did. So, you know, I kind of recovered really well, missed the next putt, but I wasn't trying, you know, to miss it. I missed it while trying to make it. And I think that's a really big thing that we can talk about as well.
0: But what about your playing partner in that situation? He looked at you all day and got inspired by you, and you've driven him this way, and then that happens. So after you finish the hole out, does anything change between the two of you as far as he's concerned?
1: No. He looked at me. I looked at him, and I go, hey, you know, it's golf. I mean, and like the saying, you know, the four-letter word, golf happens, all right? It happens. It happens to the best of us. And you just realize it, and you just kind of say, hey, it is. It is what it is. And for me, I've always had that little saying, is that I have no future. I have no past. My goal is to make this moment last. So we're always talking about this shot, the upcoming shot. But we're always focused. We hear people talk in sports psychology, the next shot's the most important. That's wrong for me, Dr. Bob Winters. I think it's wrong. The shot you're on right now, this shot, not the next, this one, is the single most important shot, because it's the only thing, only time you can do anything with it in this real life world.
0: Interesting. That makes total sense as well. That's why Dr. Bob Winters is a regular contributor to Teed Up with Keith Jones. The guy, I told you, the guy knows what he's talking about. And that is so succinctly put. This shot that you're over right now is the most important. And it's hard when you're out there. Now, I say patently, there's a reason golf is a four-letter word. Okay, but when you have this shot, and you've got to execute, it's shot by shot by shot. But you say that all the time on this show, but from a person who has to do that, it's very difficult to hone in like that.
1: Well, yeah, if you want me to expand on that, you know, I've got, you know, a little bit of time, but before we go to break, but I think we are trained to think about score. We're trained to think about the totality. We're trained to think about the predictions and the stats and, you know, the total. How do we stand? Are we winning? Are we losing? And I think the golf commentators, analysts, people who, you know, have the microphones, I think, you know, they do a lot of the golf world kind of a disservice, because they're always talking about labels and numbers and scores and who's winning, who's behind, who needs to make a birdie, versus the European commentators or BBC or Sky TV. They're always talking about the event. They're saying, oh, that was a lovely rose of a shot. That was a cracker. That was a cracker of a shot.
0: He's a cracker of a guest. We'll be back to wrap up the show with the wordsmith himself, Dr. Bob Winters, after this break.
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0: We are back to wrap up the show with the wordsmith, the good doctor, Dr. Bob Winters, writing greeting cards now too. If you didn't notice that, yeah, exactly. So, you're going to go down the road. I don't want to go down the road right now because we only have like about 5.5 minutes before we have a show. And that is the commentating on television, especially on the U.S. side. Horrible. But anyway, I digress on that. But
1: let
0: me
1: give you a great example. We're talking, I've got just a few minutes to talk about ego. I had a chance in 2000 to talk with Jean Van de Velde after he had his unbelievable collapse there at Carnoustie, that many people call Carnasty. And he steps up and I asked him, I said, and I was at the TPC championship there. And I asked him, I said, what happened? I'd love to talk to you. And he goes, yeah. He goes, yeah, I'd be glad to talk to you about it. He goes, I stepped up to the 18th tee and I had a 3-shot lead. And I'd been hitting driver all week. I'd made birdie, you know, on this hole 2 of the 3 days before. Stepped up there and I hit a totally trusting swing. He said, but I didn't really want to just bump it down the fairway, bump it up there and hit another shot. Yes, I wanted to go out like a real open champion. So this is really where the ego got in the way. He forgot about winning the championship, really, you know, outright, and then said, I want to put style points on here. I really want to make it appear good. Well, he got away with the first drive, but the second shot is really where the ego got in. He went towards the green rather than just hitting it down there, getting something, you know, to go over the Berry Burn, that little creek that's in front of the 18th green, and that cost him. And then there was just, you know, debacle after debacle. And when we talk about people being in what we call the situation of choking, it isn't that they've been there before. I don't think he had ever been in that position before. So I don't think he totally choked. I think he showed a lot of resilience because he did get the ball up and down from the sand to make a 7 to put himself in a playoff with Justin Leonard and Paul Lawrie, which Paul Lawrie ended up winning. But, you know, when we talk about choking and you're unfamiliar, sometimes your mind just goes blank and time speeds up, and next thing you know, you're making a lot of bad decisions. And if that's a part of choking, then so be it. But I think mostly for Jean Van de Velde, he showed poor judgment. He was in an unfamiliar situation, and he tried to play the hero. And I think ego and having an ego had more to do with that collapse than it just did with, you know, inability to actually deal with the pressure. And we could talk about that on another program. But that's why I think it's so important when you go play, what's the very best image to have? A self-image, a big ego, or no self-image, no ego at all? And I think it's the latter. I think when you have a target image, you have a task focus, and you stay in the process, that allows you to play your very best golf. You know, save the ego, you know, for the 19th hole and the storytelling later. But when it's time to perform, you know, task and target, one shot at a time, beat the course.
0: Yeah, phenomenal work as usual. Jean Van de Velde, that was 1999. So he'd only been on the air for a year. And that was, I just remember watching that, distinctly watching that. And it's, you know, it's still wrecks your heart to see that. But you're right, judgment comes in, and you know, you got to play smart, and that's really the bottom line. So Doc, smart as usual, thanks so much for your time. Glad you got back safely to swarmy, sweaty Orlando, but we look forward to having you on in the upcoming week.

0: share, you know, you're always welcome on the show. You let me know when you can make time to come back. But
1: I can't wait. I got a lot more stories to tell you.
0: Darn right. Somehow, I totally believe that. We'll end it with that, because if I get that going again, this last minute before we have to say goodbye, we'll go in an instant, and then he'll still be going like the Ever Ready Bunny.
1: Hey, Keith, I just want to say one thing. Thanks for having me on again.
0: and to you, your wife's guy. Thanks for talking about tanks. And we love General George Patton, so you bring it full circle for us, and Hakuna Matata to you, too. So I don't know whether to think about Hakuna when I'm hitting a shot, or tanks when I'm hitting a shot, but you'll let me know in future editions of Tee It Up with Keith Jones.
1: It'll be Hakuna Matanka. I think that's really what
0: Well, next level there stuff right here. Next level stuff from Dr. Bob Winter. But we're out of time. Get out there and practice your game. Hakuna, tank, whatever you need to do. Practice. Take your game to the next level, and we will talk to you next week. Take care.
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0: Hi, this is Annika Sorensen, and you're listening to Tee It Up with Keith Jones.
1: We are back for our final segment. It's been a pleasure to spend the hour with just an all-around good guy. He's a good friend, become a good friend. It's interesting. People probably, when they listen to the show, like, man, all these people are your friends. Like, well, you know what? There are certain people that are more special friends than others. However, you just get this camaraderie thing going when you're involved with this crazy industry, and then you get fortunate enough. I just met Kai by accident, or, by chance, going to the Annika Academy, and then he took a liking to the little puppy, and there you go. So that's kind of where we go, but everybody needs a platform, and we here provide that platform because we're here to spread the word and make you better in your life. It's not just about golf. Golf is a conduit, right? So it's great to be able to do that. Do the motions, and all of a sudden you go out and then you hit that beautiful shot that both Eli Callaway and Kai Fuser were talking about, that one per round, that type of thing. So it makes you, gives you a real good feel good moment. But it's about more than that. The those that age and continue to age,

0: Somebody earlier this week, a young lady, actually, I guess I say young lady, but she was probably in her 50s. I call them all young ladies just because it's safer that way. But she was talking about mobility, and I just found that fascinating because that wasn't where the conversation goes. She's just, I'm just out doing things, and I'm out, and I ran into her store, you know, and we're just chatting, and it's just interesting the mindset and the approach that she had.
1: Well, that's exactly it. You know, take golf as a vehicle. Of course, you can have a lot of fun with it for a long time. And, you know, use it as a vehicle to stay fit or even get fitter and do what you love to do. Absolutely.
0: So what insight, well, we can talk about this off air as well, because I don't want to go down the Tai Chi avenue, because that's, we'll get more into that, and we'll get Kai on in the upcoming weeks, and then we'll have more of that kind of thing to talk about, because it's the part of that mobility type of thing. But it's just. It's kind of scientific from a human standpoint. It's really interesting, all that stuff.
1: Absolutely. You know, those guys have figured it out, you know, 1,500 years or longer ago, and we're still experimenting and we're still learning things. And slowly, you know, science kind of, you know, keeps up with it or catches up to it a little bit. You know, how can they do those amazing things, those amazing movements, those amazing strength things, you know, how we can overcome pain and things like that. How is that possible, you know? And there's a lot of things like with a fascia, for example, you can produce a lot of power by expanding your fascia, which means, you know, for myself now, when I do a bench press, we always think we need to push with our chest and arms and triceps. That's what pushes it up. Yes, you can. But I now move it up by expanding my back, meaning I make my back bigger. I increase the surface on my back through a fascia, and that pushes the weight up. Or if I do pulling on the cable, let's say like a seated row or something like that, a standing row, I don't try to concentrate on my lats pulling back like a bodybuilder would, right? They would load up a lats and pump it up and heavy weights and so on and get bigger lat muscles. I expand my chest now when I pull back. So this is one other energy system where you can start moving things, and it's incredibly strong and not as taxing on your body. That's why, again, you know, me in my mid-60s now, I can still do the same weight I did when I was 20 or 30. Only, of course, I learned to use different systems in my body. There's also the hydraulic system we have through, you know, pumping blood into certain areas of the body and then have expansion through that way. And then, you know, you can lift some things without, let's say, concentrating it on one part of your body. So your whole system uses as a pump, basically, as a hydraulic system.
0: Wow. More fascination for the next time you come on. It's always interesting. Is this things that you study? Is this thing you stumble across? Or what takes you down the path that you go?
1: I think it's a combination of it. You know, since I was a little kid, 5 years old, I still got the dumbbell my dad made me when I was 5 years old. Because then, you know, in the early 60s, it wasn't so easy to find dumbbells. There was no marketplace at that time. And so, you know, I've been messing around with it for as long as I can remember, really. And I was fortunate enough to meet really, really good athletes, of course, being able to help good athletes and just going to different seminars.
0: Interesting as usual. Kai Fuser, my guest on Tee Up with Keith Jones. We're just out of time. Get out there and practice your game. Practice. Expand your fascia. Take your game to the next level, and we will talk to you next week. Take care.
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4: The Dalai Lama. So I'm on a first tee with him. I give him the driver. He hauls off and whacks one. Big hitter. The Lama. Long. Into a 10,000 foot crevice right at the base of this glacier. You know what the Lama says? Gunga Galunga. Gunga Gunga Galunga.
5: We are back to start the second half of the show, spending it with our fitness guru, our movement master, Kai Fuser. And we want to say hello to our great people in Cincinnati, Ohio. We love that station that we're on in the Queen City. And thank you very much for having us. TW Keith Jones really appreciates it. Keith Jones appreciates it. And most of my guests love going to Cincinnati and, you know, seeing the Bengals and Joe Burrow and all that great stuff that's going on up there. But a guy who's not going to Cincinnati, he's kind of between North Carolina and Florida. He's really worldly. He's all over the place, is my guest this hour. And Kai, you, as I mentioned, we're going back to Europe in the fall, and that's exciting because usually when you get over there, people want to hear what you have to say.
6: Yeah. I mean, obviously, I'm, you know, I don't know if it's obvious, but I'm German, so so I still love to go back. I still have family there and everything, and a lot of good friends. But also from a business standpoint, I do some programs over there, and I go to Switzerland on a regular basis too at the hospital over in Zurich, which I do teach some of that stuff, and we're working on some programs and then doing seminars for people that, you know, at some golf clubs or federation, you know, German Golf Federation and things like that. And, you know, it's a lot of fun. It's a lot of fun to do. And to me, it really doesn't matter if it's a bunch of amateurs, you know, in their 60s, 70s, that still want to keep a handicap or get better or gain another 10 yards again, get fitter and all that. Or if it's, you know, I mean, I've been on tour for many, many years and did all that life, you know, and that's just as interesting. So for me, it doesn't matter which level it is. It's just as rewarding no matter what.
5: That's good. Yeah, you guys got to keep going. 50, 60, 70, whatever it is. There's no question golf is a lifelong sport, and the more mobile you are, the better you are in life. You don't have to necessarily be playing golf or be able, but you need to try to be as mobile as possible. And we've seen it happen. I mean, it's amazing. I even hearken to a guy like Bob Toski, who's out on the golf course, you know, and Bob's approaching 100 years old, you know, one of those things, Kai. Yeah, and I've seen other people that are younger than him that are wheelchair bound. So it's a crazy thing. And back to your one shot comment that you made about that, I find it interesting because Eli Callaway, the late great Eli Callaway, told me that many years ago. And I try to take him to task. And Mr. Callaway, one shot, it's not going to work for me. No, Keith, one shot. That's all he needed to do. Hit one good shot around, and I got him. And he, you know, he's and his company's still getting him at $650+ for a driver. It is insane that way. Yeah. But you mentioned Switzerland. I want to go a little abroad here for just a moment. Because I've talked to people who have experienced Switzerland. I only saw it from the distance from Italy a couple years ago. But Switzerland, they speak the native language,

0: They speak German. Apparently, they speak French, and they speak some other languages. Is that like it's just a regional thing with Switzerland? Because you know they
1: I mean, it's really very strong. It's five or six. I used to go to Engadine quite a bit. There's a golf course which is towards the Italian border. Obviously, Zurich. If you go more to Geneva, it's some French. Obviously, some of them speak High German, which is a normal German. Then there's Switzerdeutsch, which is Swiss German. It's like a mixture. Then if you go towards the Italian side, they also speak Italian there. But also what you can find there is the old Roman language in that area. So, you know, which is, you know, a very, very old language, of course. So, yeah, Switzerland, as small as it is and a few million people they have, it's very, very interesting.
0: See, I told you he's a worldly man. There we go. Thank you for that. I just I wanted to get it from one of my inside guys about that. I wasn't questioning people telling me that. I just found it fascinating that way. So
1: fascinating to visit. Just bring your wallet.
0: Well, there is that. They're on the Swiss franc, I think. But anyway,
1: Swiss franc. Yeah.
0: I got that one. Look at me. All right, from that standpoint. But no, it's It is interesting because golf is a worldly sport as well. And it's, you know, people get a little insular in the United States or in North America, but there are pockets of golf fanatics. And I mean, when I say fanatics, I mean playing fanatics, not fans of the game per se. But
1: yeah. I used to do a seminar there with Annika, actually, 8 or 9 years in a row at the Engadine Golf Club, which is the oldest mainland Europe golf club. That's in the Engadine. It's at about 3,500 feet high and with, 12, 13, 14,000 foot mountains right around it. It's absolutely breathtaking. And the course is from 1800 and something, late 1800s or something like that. Very, very old, or early 1900. I would have to look, you know, but there's old hotels on that course and all that. It's incredible.
0: So you're saying the Scottish may not have invented the sport?
1: Have invented sport, but it's the oldest on mainland Europe. So don't hold me to age now. I'm not a golf historian.
0: You're not a golf historian. You're not a neurologist. You're like, what is going on here? Yeah, you are. He's a little bit. I would call him a Renaissance man to the nth degree. He knows a lot of stuff about a lot of stuff. So, you know, from that standpoint, that fits very nicely with your persona as well.
1: There you go.
0: So as you
1: I'll take it,
0: well given, let me tell you. So as you progress with your career, what else do you aspire to do? What is your holy grail, if you will?
1: You know, I'm in my mid-60s now, so obviously I still want to keep going. I would never give this up what I'm doing. You know, maybe not the same intensity or be more, let's say, you know, selective of who I deal with and what I do and this and that. But you know. So I think more and more to teach people how to move at an older age, you know, obviously me getting older too, you know, how can we learn that at an older age, even if somebody has never done the sport? Longevity, of course, like you said earlier, movement is the ticket. There's just no way around it. Even with some pain, you've got to move. And, you know, I've been doing a lot of, Shaolin stuff at the Shaolin Temple in Europe, which is obviously Kung Fu, which is based on Tai Chi and Qigong. And I learned a lot there in the last few years. And, you know, where philosophy and the philosophy of movement and the different energy systems we have. And when we get older, we need to find other energy systems. Of course, our biceps are just not as big as it was when we were 25 or 30. So we can't get it from pure strength from the muscles, you know, muscle tension. We need to get it from, you know, from movement from inside out through our hydraulic system. You know, it's this is a whole another, you know, topic we could get into, but it would take quite some time.
0: Next time we have you on. But I'm glad you brought up. Sorry to interrupt there, but I'm glad you brought up Tai Chi, because that is actually a knowledgeable guy that, you know, knew that I was going to ask about Tai Chi, because that is based on movement. And even though it's certainly the Eastern medicine, if you will, it's very, very fascinating to me, especially over the last couple of years.
1: Yes, absolutely. And I have to say, you know, even at my age now, I can still do a

0: lot of things that I did in my 20s when I thought I was the fittest guy in the world, or in my 30s or 40s, whatever. Not that much has changed, I would say. A little bit of speed, you know, maybe, but in terms of movement and the way I can load up my body, certainly, you know, I can do most of everything I've done for the last 30, 40 years. And I think that's a ticket, you know, how can we sustain our body and the loads on the body and movement patterns? But it takes a lot of practice. You know, I'm on it by myself every morning, noontime, at night before I go to bed. I do a lot of movement stuff and this and that. So it takes a lot, you know, but it's also fun to be able to keep up with, you know, the young guns out there with certain things.
1: Oh, I hear you on that. So let me ask you about the late night thing you talked about. What are you doing? And if you're doing that, did you get your blood flow going, but then aren't you re-energizing yourself?
0: Yeah, I wouldn't do high intensity cardio, let's say, you know, sprints and things like that late at night. Yeah, but you know, that can get you going a little bit. At that time, I do more movements, which would be like Qigong and Tai Chi type movements or Kung Fu movements. You get into different forms, you know, some punching, but also, you know, holding positions and things like that. So nothing super high intensity, you know. I leave that for, you know, like, for me, you know, early afternoon, I'm usually, you know, I can have a lot of energy then, you know, so everybody's different a little bit where we feel where energy comes from, you know, what time of the day. But I love doing stuff at night and then slap myself down, which I don't know if you ever seen that. You just, it sounds a little crazy, but you just, you know, hit your body with your open hand, you know, and so it's basically like slapping your body, and it really reactivates a lot in your system, and it's really good for, you know, lymph drainage and things like that. So, but that's, like I said, those are things, you know, somebody else could explain a lot better, the Tai Chi guys and Qigong guys.
1: You slap yourself before you go to bed? You slap your body where? What is going on?
0: No, let's say you take, you know, both your hands, you start at your ankle, slap your ankle from the bottom, like, you know, like clapping, right? So, yeah, go up your shin, go on your knee, go at your hips, you know, upper legs, hips, you know, some on the butt, some on the shoulder, some on the chest, you know, even in your face a little bit, as hard as you deserve it. On your reset your body, it's quite amazing, you know. So it takes 3 minutes or something like that, you know. So.
1: People are saying, where did we, what road did we turn down? It's like, what just
0: well,
1: happened?
0: You slap
1: yourself around before you go. Hey, I did ask. I meant, I asked with purpose too, but I was like,
0: yeah.
1: Oh, I feel energized now. Well, so how do you energize? How do you energize? What gets you?
0: What gets me in terms of movement?
1: Some people will get artificial stimulation through coffee. Coffee does the opposite to me, so that doesn't get me going. You know, whatever, whether it's a liquid, whether it's in a movement, whatever it is.
0: For me, it's, you know, I would say it's more movement and doing something really perfect. And that could be in terms of the movement, or let's say, you know, right now I'm building my own house here and you know, swinging the hammer or logging something around or you know, cutting things and this and that. And when you feel that it's like, you know, you're on the roll, right? It's all soft. It's all like, oh wow, you know, that's what energizes me. And sometimes I get those bursts of energy at night, and I'll take a weed whacker and go for 2 hours and just weed whack, you know, half a forest, you know, so, and I can't stop. And it's, I think everybody can find some, you know, energy bursts like that, or something that energizes them, and take advantage of it. Of course, that stuff, you know, you're doing something intense and you still have a lot of fun doing it, even if there's some pain involved sometimes. You know, learn how to deal with a little bit of pain. I think it always pays off. Of course, pain will come either way if you try to avoid it or not. So you're better off doing some voluntarily and get ready for pain. Of course, then you know how to handle it and you have a higher tolerance, you know. So, it's, the pain is the same. It's just, you know how to deal with it.
1: All right, so let's address that elephant in the room, the pain. So people have pains all the time, but people say, sure, back hurt. My back hurts every day.

0: if we talked about my back, that'd be all we talked about, you know? So what do you do? How do you address it? And what do you, when you say expect it, you're doing things to your body that you know it's going to yell at you for.
1: Yeah, no, I wouldn't say, okay, I have a back issue, you know, I'm going to do something to make sure it hurts more so I get tougher. No, I wouldn't do that. You know, if you got a knee issue, if you got a, you know, a physical issue, it's a different story. I'm talking about pain that comes from just exerting yourself. You know, hold your shoulders out for, try to hold your arms out to your side for 20 minutes. Then you know what pain is in your shoulders. If you make it to 20 minutes, I doubt you will at first time anyways. So, but can you handle that pain? Of course, then you teach your body to handle pain and you get a different relationship with pain. So that's what I would be looking for, you know. Let's say I squeeze my bicep and my hand as hard as I can or as long as I can. It'll be several minutes. And I just squeeze, like basically if I let go, I die. So I go till the pain gets high enough where I say, okay, this is enough. So you can teach yourself to deal with that and also overcome and also put a load on your body that it has to react to, meaning get ready for the next time. And that's how we grow. That's how we keep our strength. That's how we can get stronger. You know, you do something that your body is not used to, and then it needs to adapt. And it's the same thing, you know, if we sit down a lot, your body wants to get used to that, and it's going to slow you down. So find other ways, and don't be afraid of pain unless it's, you know, a broken knee, a broken back, of course, you know, a broken shoulder, you know, but it's a different story if there's a mechanical problem in your body.
0: Fascinating. I see what you're saying. So it's the same way, like, thoracic area. It's really, really tight, whatever. You try to hold a stretch, or you try to put a movement to it, or a combination?
1: Combination. Stretching has never worked for me all that great. Doing mobility and full range of motion and holding it there, different, but it's just a single stretch, you know, holding on to something and turn my shoulder against it, but never worked that good for me, you know. And again, everybody's a little bit different. It's something you need to experience, you know. I'd rather do it through movement and going in and out of different areas. You know, let's say I go into a squat, half squat, and then I move, you know, I do knee circles in that squat, right, and do left, right, front, back in that squat position. It's going to burn in no time. And you will see your ankles, your knees, your hips are going into full range of motion through that. And there's some pain involved, but again, it's that pain of your body reacting and adapting to it. It's not the pain, oh my God, I'm going to rip my ligament off.
0: This goes back to the old saying, no pain, no gain. That's what I heard.
1: If it's taken right. You know, there's stupid pain too. You go to CrossFit and, you know, you load up a bar to 250 pounds and try to do, you know, 10 deadlifts as fast as you can. That's stupid pain.
0: Right. I've been there. You lift a carpet, a rug, you shouldn't, you rip a bicep muscle, things like that. You know,
1: stupid things that
0: happen. See, this is, it's good to have you back, man. I mean, back to the U.S. and also back on the show. Kai Fuser is our movement master. If we have now christened him, that he's a fitness guru. This guy has worked with Annika Sörenstam extensively. He's worked with so many professional athletes, amateur athletes, recreational players. This guy is top notch, and that's why he's on TW Keith Jones. We'll be back to wrap up the show with Kai Fuser after this last break.
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2: This hour's guest is many things, including a movement master, which we've christened him now. We were kicking that around for a while. I think that we're going to stay with that until said time as the actual man himself comes up with a better one. We think it's pretty good.
3: I'll take it for now.
2: You will. And it's one time. You will take it. That is usually how he is in the gym. He's, you know, saying that to the person who is the student. You will, you know, you'll take whatever you need to take because I'm going to give it to you. And that's what he does. But the fun thing about Kai when he does things is he does it with love. He does it with good intentions. He wants to get you better. He wants to do things. That's why we've had him on the show for so long, because it's always, it's a moving thing, no pun intended, but you know, from the standpoint of a golf swing and learning the process and everything else, it is a movable thing that you need to hone. And it's so, so difficult.
3: Yeah, but that's why it hooks you so much as a golfer, I think, and I even think especially as a golfer. I've worked with many other athletes from different sports. I think golf is very specific to that. Number one, you know, we can do it into a high age and still can get better at 70 years old and can still do something with our handicap if we do the right things, you know, which is hardly possible in a lot of other sports. But, you know, that I think that's just it. Of course, when you have that good swing, that one good swing, one out of 20 or 30, whatever ratio is, depending on your handicap, it's just so satisfying. And you know you had it, you felt it, and it gives you a rush and you want it again. So, you know, go in the gym or even at home in front of a mirror and learn movements that are very similar to the swing. Sometimes, you know, you swing in an upright position. Sometimes you swing with a dumbbell in your hand, a light one, of course, where you know, rotate around your axis, you know, whatever it is. And just watch yourself in the mirror and see how easy can you make something look. You know, can you look like Messi out there playing? You know, at least how he used to play. You know, he was floating out there. You know, again, can you move like Federer? Can you move like, you know, Ernie, his swing, Annika's swing, right? Where it's just so easy, you know. And even Rory's swing is easy. There's just a lot of intensity built in, you know. So I think Rory has a good combination of it, you know, the right amount of intensity, but also the right amount of very, very good movement, you know. So that's a good combination, of course. And I would never say don't work out hard. I want you to be as strong as possible. With Annika, we did 300-pound squats. We did 140-pound bench press, which is a lot for a woman. You know, she did 15 pull-ups. We did pull-ups with 25 pounds on her waist, you know. So we did heavy, heavy stuff, but always in combination. How easy can you do it? How easy can you make it? You know, and, you know, after a couple heavy sets, go back to some lighter weights and then see, okay, can you do the same thing, but super fluid, but the speed changes, you know, and things like that, you know. So going in and out of those different areas of movement patterns.
2: Fascinating. I didn't have you on the show to set up plans for people, but there are certain things when you have a workout plan that either you develop or that people should have that should be included on their list. What are some of those?
3: I mean, obviously there is, you know, certain parts that we all want. You know, let's start with mobility, right? We need mobility. Everybody knows that. Some people call it flexibility. I rather call it mobility, because flexibility is a lot of times too static and it doesn't last. It's not applicable, or not as applicable, let's say. You know, nothing wrong with a little bit of stretching after a hard workout, but don't use that as your, you know, opening your joints and being, you know, being, you know, mobile in your movements, right? Then, of course, there is balance, and there's, of course, of strength, and there's, of course, of speed, and speed and strength equals power, and so on and so on, you know, visual awareness, you know, awareness of the sequence

0: of your movements. You know, in a swing, we know we turn to a right, shoulder turn first, pull the hips along, hip loads up towards the ground through the legs, legs start pushing off the ground, hip gets accelerated, pulls the shoulder along, accelerates the arms. So those are sequences that you want to learn, which are very important in a sport like golf, of course, you know. So balance, of course, and so on. So those are different areas we want to work on, sometimes completely singly, sometimes in combination with a full movement, sometimes in combination with speed, sometimes in combination with a lot of forces, meaning moving a lot of weight, sometimes just free floating. So, there's different ways to get to it. And it depends a little bit on the individual too. Of course, some people are, you know, a little bit stronger in one field than the other. So how do you match that up? Where do you do more? Where can you get away with a little bit less, you know, and then put that effort into some other area? So that's something you need to find out, or have somebody help you find out, you know, if they have a very good trainer that can that has an eye for that. And then, you know, you can get a lot of good help.
1: Head to the bottom of the hour. We'll be back.
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0: Welcome to the show. We are always glad when you could be with us. And this hour, we've got somebody to rename. Yeah, a guy that's been our fitness guru for many, many years. And last time he came on the show, he said, you know, I'm doing much more movement and things like that. You know, that's really what I'm specializing in, how the body works together and everything. He's very, very, very intelligent guy. Very, very, well, world-renowned because he got back not too long ago from doing things in Europe, and he'll be back in Europe later in the fall. So we got a little bit of time with our man, Kai Fusser, who's formerly of the Anika Academy and so many more things. Kai, thanks for making time. It's always great to have you on. We got a lot to talk about.
1: Anytime. Love it. Love it.
0: Well, okay. So but we last time we talked, we had a conversation about what you should be called. You know, I've a long time. I look back in the archives, and you've been helping us here probably for more than 15 years. So, you know, we've known each other for a long time. And it's always been the fitness guru. But you're like, hey, I'm more than fitness. I'm about movement and stuff. So I think we have come together to come up with Movement Master. So you can take that and trademark. You can run that and use it if you will. But yeah, you are, if nothing else, you are the movement master. I will say that. So I think it'll stick. Cool. However, oh, Master One.
1: Well, I like that, actually. I like it. The movement part, of course, you know. So I guess you could call it many things. But as we talked about it before, you know, fitness is such a broad word. You know, what does fitness really mean? You know, there's so many different levels of fitness, you know, from a fitness standpoint, from, let's say, normal people that are not into sports to, you know, enthusiastic amateurs to, you know, the pros at any level, at any sport, you know, so there's different levels of fitness. But you know, I think it's easy to get fit, but being fit doesn't mean that you can move very well or move very efficient or move at a very high level that you can sustain under pressure with speed and things changing and all that. So there's a lot more to it. We all know, and nothing against bodybuilders. Bodybuilders are very, very fit. They work out a lot, very fit. But when it comes to movement, it's very hard for them to have a fluid movement. I'm talking about, you know, obviously I always want to take Anika Swing. Or I'm talking about as far back as Muhammad Ali, the way he moved, or Roger Federer. You know, I think we all know the people that move very, very easily, very, very fluent, and they kind of like float almost. They're very fit, but they can move on top of it, and that's a winner.
0: Well, how do you accomplish that? Is that just God-given ability?
1: Ah, that's hard to say. You know, it's like an endless question, I think. And I've always think about it. How does a guy like Roger Federer, you know, which we all know, he's like I said, he's floating, or he used to be floating. You know, you couldn't see that he's like a super fit guy, you know, big muscles and things like that. And you compare it to Nadal, you know, which obviously he played a lot against. And Nadal was more like the, you know, you would say, oh, look how fit he is. He's got, you know, some guns on him and this and that and super strong and high intensity. But he just moved a lot harder. He needed more energy. He had more injuries because it's harder on the body, you know. So I think some of it may be born in, some of it may be learned, you know. And I've taught a lot of people that are very, very fit and strong and relied on their strength to get things done. But when you go deep with every single exercise, every single repetition, you know, with those guys at the high end, we work out 5 days a week and it's an hour 30 minutes sometimes. And every single exercise is perfect, perfect, perfect. How easy can you make it? How easy can you do a 50-pound dumbbell curl? How easy can you push something or pull something, you know, with complete control and complete never taking the energy in, basically leaving it out. So, you know, it gets a little bit complicated, but that's the way I want to explain it. Don't take the energy in. The energy you produce, give it up. Put it where it needs to go, in you know, through your hand, into a club, into a racket, through your foot, into a ball, or whichever way it is, through your fist, into the opponent, you know. So, and that's what we want to look for.
0: So I think I heard you say, Kai, that even the top-level athletes are only doing an hour to an hour and a half workout a day?
1: Yeah, well, it depends. It depends a little bit on the athlete, right? I would say, you know, like the CrossFit guys are so, you know, they're very intense and they probably do more. A boxer do more. A bodybuilder sometimes works out twice a day for two and a half hours or so. I mean, look at some of the stuff Arnold used to do and a lot of guys still do. And it can work if that's all you do. And again, if you don't have to have, let's say, the neurological high-end feel, feel for space, feel for where your body is in space, where are your hips, where are your feet, where are your arms, you know, the ratio, the relationship between the different body parts and so on, where it gets it to the nervous system a lot. And we all know, and when it comes

0: comes to concentration, we can't be concentrating for hours on end at 100%. We can wear out our body, you know, for hours on end if we can handle pain, if we have the right nutrition, if we're strong and a lot of bite and will, we can do that. But the brain itself, I want to say, from my experience anyways, after about an hour, the brain is going to slow down. And then all you do is teach your body compensation movement versus perfect movement.
1: Well, that's why I asked that question, because that's what I thought I heard. Thank goodness my cognitive abilities are up for this show. That's a good start. But if the top people only have to do it for that long, that means the lesser of us still have a shot. So you can put some time in without putting an inordinate amount of time in and still get results.
0: Exactly. That's exactly it. And I think better is better. More is not better. Not necessarily anyways, you know. So when we do a workout, the workout is typically 1 hour. Maybe with, you know, a good amateur player or even, you know, older player, maybe with, you know, PGA pros or, you know, LPGA, whatever. It doesn't really matter. So an hour. So we do a warm up, you know, it takes a few minutes to get the body going, to get the joints loosened up, some mobility. And then we get into exercises where I'm looking that every movement is in line, the shortest path, the easiest path. Doesn't mean we go easy. Again, we can do 50-pound dumbbell curls or, you know, 200-pound bench press or whatever it is. But I want it to be looking easy, no super strain, no change in behavior in your body, just easy, easy, easy. Let it flow, let it flow. And then we look in the mirror. We make sure you're within your axis, which means shoulders are over your hips, are over your ankles. You don't come out of, I call it being inside a cylinder. You don't come out of the cylinder. You load up and down, not, you know, left, right, forward, back, which means your shoulders are all over the place. You know, we try to keep a line. So the path of a dumbbell shouldn't change. The path of a cable, when you use a cable, shouldn't change. The path of, you know, whatever ball you accelerate, ideally doesn't change. Your reverse direction, you load and unload, but you don't want to change path, because every change of path needs a correction, which means you do need to use strength, which means something can go wrong. So if you look at the golf swing, ideally you start at the perfect position. You start your backward path in order to load up, and you start your downward path in order to accelerate. So ideally, you don't change that path. You don't put a figure eight on the top. You don't, you know, have to pull and push to get the club head back where you started. Ideally, you started in the right position that you set up. So that's what we can train with dumbbells. You know, dumbbell in front of you, overhead of you, behind you, around you. You know, medicine ball. You know, things like that. So that's where we can replicate that, and all that in front of a mirror, and me just hammering you. Look at your shoulders, look at this, look at your grip, look at the line, look, you had an angle here, and so on and so on. That takes a lot of concentration.
1: Yeah, he does hammer a lot. There's no question. I have had the distinct honor of being subject of one or two of those Kai Fuser workouts. But but to your point, again, people have dumbbells, they have medicine balls, they have different things. Likely in their house or access to them that they can utilize for this, because the thing about, especially about the golf swing, the most intimidating part of the golf swing really is the golf ball on the ground in front of you for a lot of people. So if right. you don't have it involved in what you're doing and you just continue to hone those skills, that ability, that flexibility, that's what makes the difference.
0: That's exactly right. You know, And I know it from when people practice, you know. So how good is your practice? And obviously, I'm not a swing coach, you know. I just see it from a movement standpoint, and how can you learn best? How can you automate something? How can you automate a movement? Not until you can do it perfect, until you can't do it wrong anymore. And there's a big difference. Because if you ask an amateur, any amateur that plays golf and has been playing golf for a while, they all had a perfect swing at some point. They all hit the perfect ball at some point. They have like an extra long drive all of a sudden. It's straight. It's right down the pipe. It's in the middle. And I would ask them, what did you feel when you hit a drive like this? Oh, nothing. Oh, that was easy. It was unbelievable. Well, you didn't change anything. You got free from a club.

0: you know, the paths were perfect. You just let everything, you know, in peace. All you did is accelerate and let it go. So that's what we need to practice when we are in the gym, when we are different exercise from all different angles, from front to back and top and around you and you know, left, right, diagonal and all that. Can you find the easy path every single time? And you do it over and over again where things get automated, and that's what we want to do. You know, I've always had that question, and, you know, we would need to get some really good golf coaches here and on the show, maybe do a little forum or something like that. How many things in a swing have to be right in order to have a perfect swing? So how many elements is it? Is it 5 elements, 10 elements? I don't know. So let's say it's 10. Most amateurs probably have automated 4 or 5 or 6, depending on your handicap, maybe even 7. A guy like Rory or Annika or whoever it is, they probably have automated 8, maybe 9, I don't know. So we only have to worry about 1 or 2 elements of their swing, basically, at that moment, but we have to control. The rest of automated, they can't do it wrong anymore. So that's what we want to get to with some of those exercises, especially when you get in rotational exercises where I pick everything apart and make sure, you know, I could measure it with a laser and all the lines are straight and direct and release and nothing has to be changed and so on.
1: Yeah, it's not intuitive for a lot of people, but it is automatable. So it's interesting. Of course, my guest, Kai Fuser, would come up with that because that makes a ton of sense. You just have to, you know, and the term muscle memory gets used all the time. And I have people that like that term, and other people say, your muscle has no brain, no memory. So, you know, depends on who you talk to about that term.
0: Yeah. Well, that's, you know, that's debatable. I don't know how you would, you know, I'm not a neurologist. So, but I know, you know, and if you look at, you know, how did we learn how to walk, right? So that's as a toddler and isn't that baby toddler and so on, right? And I've just was lucky enough to see it with 3 grandkids now, how it all comes together. And, you know, there's a lot of stumbling, there's a lot of Frankenstein legs and, you know, and upper body is tightness and that, and the body learns. Of course, they want to do it, and here and this and that, and all some things get automated. And at some point, you know, your big

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0: Greetings and welcome, everybody. It's the Monday Golf Lifestyle Show. Ray Adams here with you, your humble correspondent. The full hour. It's a special edition. We have one of the great women in golf coming on with us a little bit later in the show. Right now, Mr. Craig Renshaw, our PGA professional, joining us. 25 years with the PGA of America. Dr. Bob Denny, our PGA of America's historian emeritus, will be joining us in just a bit. And all things good today, except for, well, you might be hearing, I've got a little allergy going on. Craig, welcome to the show.
1: Thank you.
0: What about Wyndham Clark?
1: Played well. Got it done when he needed to. Played really well the last three holes. Played great on Saturday. Bellerive fits his MO as far as golf courses that he plays well at. It's big, it's wide, he can hit it a lot of places. And that's kind of the MO that he plays well in right now. But you know, he played lights out on Saturday and hung on Sunday, and played really well the last three or four holes. So it's interesting. They were talking on the TV show yesterday. He has one of the worst Sunday scorings of anybody out there. So it'd be interesting if he can try to figure out what happens on Sundays that doesn't happen on Thursday through Saturday. And if he can correct that, he might be in contention more often.
0: Well, we like Wyndham Clark. He's one of our favorite players. Strong. And I don't know. He's, you know, he's been back and forth, the controversial person. They've shuffled him back and forth like a puck on ice.

0: And I don't know. I'm for him. What about you, Craig?
1: Oh yeah, like I said, I was texting a friend yesterday and I said, I would have been really, really happy with Clark. I would have been happy with McIlroy. I would have been happy with Woodland.
0: Yeah.
1: The only one I didn't want to win was Cantlay. And he fell apart at the end there, so which ended up being a non-issue for me. So
0: Is
1: that was
0: that
1: kind of
0: because he takes his time playing golf?
1: a little bit. He just, and it's not a personal dislike. He's slow, and he just has no personality whatsoever out there. And it doesn't make him a bad person. He might be the nicest guy you'll ever meet, and gives all his money to, old people like myself and kids, and that's great. But he just does not come off that great. He there's just the only people that really want to watch Patrick Cantlay play golf is his family. Great. So,
0: All right, folks, it's too hot everywhere. Even though we're nearing fall and my big fall back to school, back to work, fall golf gift guide, product guide coming out. And if you want to be in that, if you want to be on the list, you write to Golf Adams, one word, golfadams@msn.com. It's too hot to play in the wrong golf shoes. What do you want to do? You want to go to Squares, Squairz, squares.com. You want to go to Squares because it's mesh season. The hottest rounds deserve the coolest shoes. That's what Squares says. The Speed 3 mesh keeps your feet cool, dry, and you can keep your head in the game. Breathable performance, lightweight feel. You've got to get to Squares. The forecast is hot, and you shouldn't be. 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All right, Craig, you look at the leaderboard. McIlroy was on again, off again, on again, off again, but doesn't deliver. Is that because he decided to take a break from the game?
1: It probably didn't help. He hit some very loose shots there on 17. I didn't understand that at all. He obviously could explain it and what he was trying to do, but he didn't execute there. But at the end of the day, it wouldn't have mattered because Wyndham made some putts on, 16, 17, and 18, which, are not exactly the easiest holes to be doing that, and he did it. So at the end of the day, all those things became a non-issue.
0: Gary Woodland, what a great guy. So excited for Gary and so glad to see him playing well. We talked about his brain surgery. We talked about his comeback. He comes back and wins. Been on my TV show. I think twice now I've interviewed him. He's such a great personality for the game. He's good for the game of golf, isn't he?
1: He is. But the struggle that we have in our sport is that we have a lot of guys and girls that are good for the game, but they don't play well enough to get any a whole lot of attention. And if you're finishing 45th or 60th or missing this, you're just not getting the notoriety. And that's the struggle in our sport, is that the way it's televised and what it does, if you're not at the top of the leaderboard, they're not talking about you. And Gary, many reasons as to why he's not as consistent with what he's gone through, but if he gets more consistent, his story will be told much more, and he can affect a lot more people, which would be great because he is. It's a very inspirational story.
0: It's
1: And
0: unbelievable.
1: every time he talked, he almost broke down yesterday and Thursday. I mean, he cares, and he totally appreciates where he's at right now and making the top 30 and going to East Lake this week. I mean, he's emotional, and that's great. And I think that's what golf needs more of, truthfully.
0: All right, let's talk about that top 30 that you mentioned. All right, who missed out? Let's go down to the bottom.
1: Oh, golly.
0: Who's not gonna go? It's is it the it's not the top 30 in ties, is it? It's the top
1: Top
0: 30,
1: 30, I believe. Yeah.
0: right? So you look at it, and Bob will be with us. Dr. Bob will be with us in just a moment.

0: when he can clarify a little bit for us. But you look at the list, and Matt Fitzpatrick is in there, Eric Cole, hardest working golfer on the planet, T28. But then you jump to Siwoo Kim, Matt McCarty, Victor Hovland, Sepp Straka, my buddy, Ricky Fowler, Thorbjørnsen, Cam Young. You go on and on and on with it. Alex Fitzpatrick, Tommy Fleetwood. None of these people are going on.
1: Okay.
0: So, who do you love over at East Lake?
1: Oh, golly. East Lake's a big golf course too. You would think that Wyndham would play well there. He's trending. You would hope that Scotty would be feeling better after he caught, an illness last week, so he's probably pretty well. Rory would be a force there. The guys that are trending, Morikawa might play well there. He's trending pretty well right now. So, there's a lot of guys that are playing well right now that you might see start to creep up that board and see how they play.
0: I look again at Gary Woodland, 12 under, of course, Wyndham, he kind of blew it out. He won by 3 shots. That's not luck.
1: No,
0: No,
1: no.
0: that.
1: And what I think he was winning by 7 when he started the day, right? I mean, that's
0: Right. You win by one or two, it's been said, and we've spoken about it, that it's luck. I mean, because the ball bounces and turns and rolls here and there. You win by three, four, five. You've won the tournament. It's an outright win. And I don't know that there's a lot of luck involved. Probably a little, but not much at winning by 3 strokes. Back Gary Woodland. He has some interesting stats. Longest drive, 361 yards. I'm sorry, folks, and I love Gary. Craig, we love Gary, right? I'm sorry. No more 361 yard drives. That gotta go. It's got
1: Well,
0: to go.
1: and Belle Reve was playing wet because they got 3 inches of rain on Wednesday. So that golf course still is not dried out.
0: His average driving distance was 351.9. He gained 1.27 shots off of the tee alone. Sorry, it's too far. They're hitting the ball too far. And I believe Dr. Bob Denny has joined us. Dr. Bob, are you there?
2: I'm here. Thank you.
0: Okay. We're talking about Gary Woodland. We're talking about the BMW, Belle Reve. And I'm saying his longest drive 361, his average drive 351. I'm sorry. It's too far, Bob.
2: Well, there are three factors involved. Obviously, it's equipment, but it's also athletes now in today's world and the conditioning of the golf courses that combine for the perfect storm to produce the lengths that you're seeing. I'm just a layman here. I'm responding as most people would from the gallery, and it's only those of the elite sometimes that can have a chance to make a green in two or gouge out of a rough, especially that kind of rough at Belle Reve, and reach the putting surface. Those that can do it are in a certain class. Not everybody is in that class. And that's where the disparity comes in, and it really cuts down on a talent, and it cuts down on creativity and whatever you want to call it. That's the sad part about the whole thing.
0: Yeah. All right. Any comments about the BMW, Bob?
2: I'm sorry?
0: Comments about the BMW?
2: The BMW, I think Wyndham Clark ended all debate about who can close a golf tournament.
0: Yeah,
2: And
0: that's for sure.
2: I'm impressed by what he was able to accomplish after having a very awful 15 holes. but I think he's

0: He's proven it, and he can do it under any circumstances. And right now, with that big putter grip, he is knocking putts in from all over the place.
1: All right, let me ask you then. I've already asked Craig, who wins over at East Lake? We're heading there.
0: Wow, that's a good one. I think we got several candidates right now, but right now, the only people I think have a chance of closing of the creep people that we saw out there competing this past weekend, I think we saw Scheffler, McIlroy, and Wyndham Clark are capable of closing, maybe Cantlay as an outlier.
1: Oi. That'll please Craig, right, Craig?
2: Absolutely.
1: Well, we'll find out. It'll be fun to watch. It's going to be a great week of golf, and we have a lot of other things going on. Bob, they're asking me, forgive me, I've already mentioned I've got some pretty big allergies today.
0: I see.
1: I'm okay though. Feel great. Sound, off a little. Nuggets. They want a nugget.
0: Well, the one of the nuggets that I think about when I look back at Bellerive, I think about the people that I saw win there. I saw Koki Aidoki win the Senior PGA Championship, first Japanese player to win a men's senior major. And I also remember when Brooks Koepka rallied to beat Tiger. What did they do? Well, they both navigated their golf course and the links that they were playing those times to the best of their ability. That was the first time in the United States for Koki Aidoki. And that to me was equally more impressive than the victory itself, how he performed. And he became sort of just a name that we can always never forget in our media centers when we work at the PGA of America from 2013 on to where we are today. I was there when Koki Aidoki won the Senior PGA Championship.
1: Wow. All right, a lot of great golf going on. Let's head over to the Champions Tour. What happened, Craig?
2: Oh, I don't know. I wasn't ready for that. I didn't even watch any of that. I was watching the big
1: Well,
2: boys.
1: we sure watched it, and I watched it. Bob, did you get a chance to look at my great buddy Stephen Elker?
0: I watched about the last 2 hours of the broadcast,
1: Great show. Great,
0: and
1: great golf.
0: I noticed that Zach Johnson was two rolls of the ball from having an eagle on the last hole to join the playoff.
1: Great golf. We're loving what's happening there. Where are they headed, Bob, the Champions Tour?
0: Let's see.
1: We got some schedules going on.
0: Yeah.
1: But well, let's do that a little bit later.
0: Yeah, give
1: Hey,
0: me
1: about
0: a
1: the
0: second. Michigan,
1: ladies.
2: aren't they? Going to old Warwick Hills, aren't they?
1: They are. You're right, Craig.
2: Holy
1: They're headed to
2: cow.
1: Warwick Hills in Michigan. It's going to be a lot of fun. Great weather, raining every minute, all over the place, flooding some places. We hope it's going to be a lot of fair weather for them there. And then, of course, the ladies. What happened with the ladies over there, Bob?
0: Well, I was noticing that we had a Yamashita from Japan waltz to victory, and that was I think it was a six-stroke victory, I think it was, this was a CPKC Women's Open in Canada. How many people know what CPKC stands for?
1: I have no idea. I have
0: Okay,
1: no idea.
0: Canadian Pacific Kansas City Railway.
1: Oh,
0: Nice.
1: wow.
0: And it was established in the 20s that connected, actually at the 20s, but once they got it in place in modern times, they connected both continents, North America and Mexico. So they able that goes all the way down, but that company has loyally been supporting that Women's Open in Canada, and they had a tremendously great crowd. And I just think that that it's great to see a sponsor like that go through. And Kiara Romero played very well for the United States in the top four. And it's there's some new talent there. We don't see how it's going to shake out for the future. But I think there's going to be just a new wave of great players coming in, Ray.
1: Well, they're headed over to Boston And then they're going to take a little time.

0: time off to get over and prepare for the Solheim Cup, where Angela Stanford is our captain. We had her on the show recently. So lots going on there. Now, speaking of the ladies, didn't we also have a Legends or a no, I'm sorry, a senior, the ladies senior.
1: U.S. Senior Open,
0: What
1: U.S. Senior
0: happened over
1: Women's
0: there?
1: Open. Yeah, that's only been 8 years old itself, and for the first time, other than a Swede, other than Annika Sörenström, Katrina McBride wins it, and she was trailed by Annika by 2 strokes, and Kari Webb was 1 under in that tournament, and that speaks highly for the kind of field they were able to draw for that event, the U.S. Women's Senior Open. But congratulations to Miss McBride. She's in the past had been there at the time and couldn't finish the job, but she did this time.
0: Very good, very good. Listener is asking me, do you think Colin Morikawa is back with his iron play, Craig, in order to
2: I don't think.
0: contend at East Lake?
2: Yeah, I mean,
0: I don't think so.
2: I think he had a lot of good shots, but statistically and what you watch, yes, his iron game is getting a little sharper. It's a short game right now. His short game's not real sharp, and his putting has been iffy. He putted better, so they've been working on that. He doesn't get up and down as much as he should for the kind of iron game that he's got. So if he's got to get his short game a little tighter and make some putts, and I think you'll see Khan get to the winner's circle a little more often again.
0: Listener says, ask Dr. Bob his favorite player slogan, got her up, got her in. Is he ready to contend for East Lake Championship? Can he win it?
1: He can definitely have a chance at it.
0: I think he can win it easily.
1: His
0: And I say
1: scrambling
0: easy, I don't.
1: and his putting ability over are just like undersold. He's a great driver of the ball, not a high trajectory of the ball, but boy, he hits this smack out of it. And he's definitely in the mix, definitely.
0: All right. Another listener has written while we're talking, what do you make of the big names that won't go to East Lake, Craig?
2: Well, I think it tells you that it's the top 30 people that are there, that it is a quite an accomplishment. I know we get used to seeing that with certain golfers, but it's a little more challenging for more golfers than you think, and golfers that are talked about as being, these. I think the word great, especially in golf, is used way too much, probably in most sports. But golfers that we consider great, it's a little more challenging than you think. There's quite a few of them that haven't won in such a long time. And you got golfers that are talked about as great. For example, I'll use it, Justin Thomas. Justin's not going, and didn't play great this weekend. He just never got it going. So I think you need to appreciate how good of a season these golfers are having when they make the top 30, because they really are. We get used to seeing Rory and Scotty the last 4 or 5 years, and we just assume that they're going to be there. And it's quite an accomplishment even for somebody like Rory to be getting there year after year after year and being in, the top five, top six every year. I mean, that's great golf.
0: Bob, I'm glad, obviously glad you're here to help us. We're looking at the leaderboard, folks, and I'm into T28 with Matt Fitzpatrick, T28 Eric Cole. We mentioned this, and then you jump to T33 with Siwoo Kim, and then you go down the 30s from there. So, who is the last player that is in East Lake, Bob?
1: The last player is Ryan Fox. He was number
0: Okay.
1: 30, and he won the Open Championship.
0: Yeah. So you don't just go off of the leaderboard, folks. That was my point. You can't just go off the leaderboard of these tournaments. These players have already earned their way in to East Lake in other ways. All right. But you do have some big names that are not in.

0: be there, Bob. Why don't you call out a few of them?
1: Well, I think about a guy by the name of Ricky Fowler, who made a lot of movements up the ladder this season, and couldn't get it done. And I just think about where is he headed with his career. You know, he's a father. You know, he I just wondered if those things are weighing upon him, but he hits the ball tremendously well still, but he just can't knock in those 10 footers that he has to knock in. And that one stands out to me the most. And you know, obviously, there's other Shane Lowry's not there, and you know, and I just don't I think he's just having a little lull in his career. I think he's still a great player. I'm happy to see Justin Rose is there. That I believe that the 30 that made it, Ray, are the best players we're going to have for the next few years. And they've proven themselves for the last 2 years, especially this season when they're on the leaderboard. And these fellows have gained some traction. And I think people like, you know, Alex Fitzpatrick coming in on the coattails of his brother. You know, I think he's done a tremendous job to be in that top 30. JJ Spahn's still there. And obviously you've brought the names before, Christopher Rayton, and I have Ryan Gerard, Gary Woodland, all those fellows. Gary Woodland's the biggest story for me right now, just because of what he has to deal with.
0: There's no question he's the biggest story, I think, in golf right now. Boy, would I love to see Gary Woodland. Now, let's get to the playoff conclusion at Eastlake. The FedEx Cup ends, and how does it go? We're not giving people, leading points, Craig. We're not, or we, they've tweaked it upon tweaked it upon tweaked it over the years. How does it work? 30 guys go into the FedEx Cup at Eastlake. What happens?
2: And they're gonna tee it up on Thursday, and whoever wins the event, as far as I can, from what I can tell this year.
0: So you can't get second or third and still win. Is that correct?
2: That's the way I understand it.
0: Bob, is that about right?
1: That is correct.
0: So you've got to win it to win the FedEx Cup.
1: Yeah. They're doing away with the staggered strokes.
0: Yeah.
2: Which is, I like that, Ray. I just wish they would do the whole playoff system like this.
0: You mean whoever wins it? Well, we are. We
2: No, no,
0: started
2: no,
0: with.
2: no. I think you needed to be in the top 30 at Belle Reve. You needed to be in
0: Ah.
2: the top. How many people made the playoffs? Great. Well, then it means you need to make the top 50 this week. Then you need to make the top 30.
0: So you don't like starting and then cutting the field down to Eastlake. You don't like that.
2: Nope.
0: And the
2: Nope.
0: reason you don't like it, is it not exciting enough or?
2: Well, I just think then it makes the playoffs worth a little more, and it makes these rounds worth more. I mean, they're restarting it this week, but Scotty got in last week because of what he had done, 5 months ahead of time. Well, why are we not doing it for all of it this week? Why are you not doing the whole, why is the FedEx Cup different than everything else in the playoffs? Once again, I laugh using that word playoffs, but that's the whole point of it. It's, you give them a bye and you say, okay, you get into this tournament automatically or you whatever. But the idea is you still got to finish appropriately to do this. And I just don't understand that. Well, if you're going to run it that way, well, this week it matters if you finish this way. Well, why didn't it matter this way last week?
0: Bob.
1: I agree. I think that they've been tweaking this more than they have tweaked the Mona Lisa. And I think it's you have to be able to set up what a playoff means. Playoff means advance, survive in advance. That's what it means. Playoff, survive in advance. That don't come in with a 20-point lead or whatever lead is that Rory McIlroy has and say, oh, I may not play this week, but I have enough points. Never ever allow that again.
2: And on Thursday, they had guys that were 20. I don't remember who was 24th, but he was guaranteed to make it already. It's like, well, then what is he playing for?
1: That's right.
0: All
1: And
0: right, guys, we got to move.
1: CBS will not have to do that up and down graphics when the fellows just scored on a hole. Oh, he's up to 32. Oh, he slipped to 25. Oop, he's up to, that's

0: ridiculous. It's totally ridiculous.
1: Do not start me on the announcing. We don't want to go there right now.
0: No,
1: But
0: no.
1: I will ask the folks, if you've got some comments about how television analysts, commentators, hosts, walking out on the golf course, folks, all of that on TV, send me your comments about them. Give me your favorites. Give me your not so well. Give me your they need to be off the air immediately names. 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That's how you get on my big email list. 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And we're working on it now. We want to be on the list for all things golf, all things Great American Golf, all things this show, the Golf Lifestyle Show, all things Ray Adams. 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Please do that, and we'll be back in just a moment.
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0: 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Ray Adams here on the Monday Golf Lifestyle Show with Dr. Bob Denny and Mr. Craig Renshaw. He got to fill out some papers. Craig, you've got to fill out some papers. You've paid your dues, and then you'll be a lifetime member of the PGA of America.
1: Actually, I probably don't even need to fill out paperwork. It's all done online now. But it's still probably the essential of filling out paperwork.
0: Yeah, they
1: So,
0: probably want your name somewhere
1: yeah.
0: anyway, but whatever. Congratulations on a wonderful career and many more years to come. And
2: Craig,
0: Dr. Bob
2: does
0: Denny.
2: 25 years feel like a lifetime?
1: In a lot of ways, yes. And I think, and if we might have talked about this for a while ago, but I remember when I first went to the school and everything like that. There's just not many of us that are lasting that long in the business anymore. I don't care whether it's radio or, you own a taco stand or whatever it is. People just don't spend that much time in one job anymore, and that's the part that I probably find as much pride as anything. It's you just don't see many people that hang around that long anymore in anything.
0: I talked a little bit on Saturday's show, Great American Golf, about

0: doing the Ping factory, Ping manufacturing plant. I think it's
1: What a great
0: officially
1: tour. What a great tour that is.
0: unbelievable tour, Craig, on Saturday. I talked about it because my two dermatologist doctors and one of their sons, and a wonderful lady that had been with Ping for years and years. Shout out, so much thanks to Yvonne. And then my great friend, Alan Solheim, gave us the personal tour. And so being at the Ping plant, amazing. And when you went into the different buildings, and by the way, Ping is an engineering company, everybody. It happens to be an engineering company that makes golf clubs, putters, clubs, irons, drivers, and bags, by the way. They have now, for several years, made their own bags again. We were everywhere. We saw every inch. It's about an hour and a half tour when you come to Phoenix, and you can get scheduled. They do the tours every day. But because Alan was there and the wonderful lady Yvonne, who'd been with the company for a long time, and then I ask a lot of questions. You might be shocked at that, but I ask a lot of questions, and we were able to get the backstory, the side stories, the longer versions of the history from Alan himself, Karsten's son, Alan Solheim. And one of the things that we were shown and we noticed was how Ping takes care of their employees. They give points for nutrition and exercise and time off of the job. They encourage healthy living, healthy lifestyles. And the other thing they do is they recognize people. There are boards all over the Ping manufacturing plant in every different building. In this building, there are people that have been with the company 40 years. Here's their name. There might be one person there or two. 35, 30, 25, 20, 10, down the line. And we were surprised, our group was surprised at the number of people as we went through the tour in all the different buildings that have been with the company for decades. And we commented that the average job span, time, term is probably 3 to 5 years these days. And yet at Ping, they have hundreds and hundreds of employees, and so many have been there for decades.
1: Well, when Carson was there, that's the way they promoted anybody. It was the old time philosophy of you start by putting, shafts in club heads and you work your way through the company and the system. That's the way they worked when I first got in the golf business. So, 30 some odd years that they've been doing it, that's the way that company has always worked. They promote from within, or at least they did. That's how
0: They
1: you got
0: still
1: moved up
0: do.
1: in that company.
0: They
1: I mean,
0: still do. They said most of the people up in the offices came from the floor.
1: yeah. I mean, that's what they were known for when I was dealing with that kind of stuff a lot more than obviously what I do now. But those employees, they worked their way through that whole system. So they know how to work this, and they know how to work the grip machine, and how to put a club head here, and how to bend the club, and
0: Yeah.
1: how the bags are made. They do all that.
0: Great tour. Great tour at Ping. If you're in town, folks, you've got to go to Ping. And I will tell you also, here's another great company, been around for a long, long time. John Ashworth started Ashworth Golf Apparel. And if you were playing in a charitable golf tournament years ago, and you got your swag bag, you probably had an Ashworth golf shirt in there. And they flourished. They were the biggest and the best and the brightest. Fabulous golf apparel company, Ashworth Golf Apparel. And then they kind of moved into the shadows a little, and they had their downtime. But John Ashworth and team have brought them back. 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The apparel, beautiful clothes, folks. I got to tell you, you've got to get to ashworth-golf.com. And I'm telling you, if you're wearing Ashworth like I am,

0: You're wearing a part of golf history. So proud to be an Ashworth Golf Apparel ambassador. Well, gentlemen, we have one of the great, great, great ladies in golf joining us right now. And I will give you this one, I'm going to go brief. She's an author, she's a businesswoman, she is a dedicated and passionate golfer herself, plays everywhere, a little bit of a globetrotter. And I'm jealous because she's able to be at her home in Canada where the weather's beautiful and my hair is on fire. You can see that it, well, I guess I doused it. But anyway, for the show, I'm talking about the executive director of Golf It Forward. I'm talking about Debbie Wakis. And Debbie, you're with Dr. Bob Denny. You're with Craig Renshaw. We love you and we are so, well, we're humbled you're with us.
1: Oh, you guys are too much. Craig, Bob, and Ray, thank you. Happy Monday to everybody.
0: All right, Craig,
1: And
0: tell me something you love about Debbie Wakis. Tell us something in a
2: she's always
0: second.
2: going somewhere. She's always going
1: Well,
2: somewhere, and it's golf related.
1: he loves my husband.
2: Yes, I do. Yes.
0: Well, and he drags you everywhere, right, Debbie?
1: I think it goes both ways. I think I drag him and he drags me.
0: Dr. Bob, what about Debbie Wakis? What do you think?
3: I think she's an never quit type of visionary who loves to look for the next challenge when it comes to promoting the game of golf.
0: I love that word. She is a visionary, and she has been for the number of years I've known her. We don't talk about that anymore, do we?
1: Oh, Bob, that's very kind of you. Thank you very much.
3: Welcome.
0: All right. Well, Debbie has some very, very special information for us. And I know, Bob, you have some nuggets. And I know, Craig, you have a few minutes left with us. We're going to get back to talking some golf here in a bit. At the end of the show, I've got some very special sponsors I want to shout out and say thank you to. But Debbie, I saw your post here, and we're getting ready to be in that time of the year again. What's up?
1: Isn't that crazy? Well, we have thus far through Golf It Forward and the Marilyn Smith Scholarship Fund, we've awarded 325 young ladies scholarships. And the post that you're talking about, Ray, is addressing the scholarship portal that will open again in October. And that's the eligibility is for girls who are high school seniors, who are college bound and intend to play golf in college in both the US and Canada. So these are girls from Canada and the US who will matriculate in the United States. And we're looking to add 25 more for 2027. In those posts in particular, Ray, we have two pearls, two 2026 pearls. We call them the scholarship recipients. Actually, they named themselves Marilyn Smith's pearls, because Marilyn always wore pearls. At any rate, they're actually doing that social campaign. So it's really heartwarming to me. I mean, Bob, you talk about being a visionary, but this is the vision is that they are our future, right? And they will help us golf it forward, so to speak. So starting in October, that portal will open. So anyone that the listeners whom you might know or think of who knows someone who has a daughter or a niece or a granddaughter or a friend who would be eligible, it's a wonderful, wonderful opportunity because it's more than just the money. There is a whole there is a slew of programming available to them. And this past year, thanks to our board member, Pete Goble, we've also connected with the Anika Foundation for some of the programming that they offer that is now open to the Pearls as well. So it's really, it's such a lovely platform by which, there are so many people who are lifting them up for success, not just in that transition to school, but also throughout their adult lives. And watching them give back is amazingly rewarding.
0: Debbie, when you look at Golf It Forward, which is the public face of the Marilyn Smith Foundation, and Marilyn being one of the

0: team founders. You were so close to Marilyn. She lived to right at about 90. She was on this show with me so many times.
1: Yeah.
0: She called me honey. And I would call her at home at her beloved home in, what is it, Pebble Creek, down in the Southwest Valley, here in Phoenix. And she had her famous, people came from everywhere, worldwide even, to play in that charitable golf tournament to benefit and to create scholarship money. And then she would feature an LPGA player retired every year, honor them, feature them, you know, give them a, I don't know what she gave them, a slice of cake or whatever they did. And then I would show up and interview them for my TV show. My goodness. And Marilyn was so excited and happy that I would do that to bring, you know, some prominence or more prominence. But you got to Pebble Creek, Debbie and Craig and Bob. And if you two didn't get to that tournament, I'm sorry. It was one of the outstanding nonprofit tournaments. I have a marketing company that has helped thousands and thousands of nonprofits put on their tournament over the last 26 or 7 years. Still have it. It's how Debbie and I first met. About that many
1: AZ,
0: years ago.
1: AZ Crew. Might have been AZ Crew.
0: But, whatever. Yeah. But we met that long ago. We don't even talk about it. We're not going to do that. We don't name numbers anymore. Neither does Jill Streit. And we don't do that with there's numerous people that they don't want to know how long we've known each other. Anyway, Debbie, Marilyn's beloved tournament at Pebble Creek was always such a blast. And then she would come on the show. We would talk about it, la, la, la. But your relationship with Marilyn was so much more, well, you were closer. It was more, it was deeper than I could ever approach being. Although I loved her and miss her still to this very day. Tell us, give us a minute about Marilyn and how you became so close to her. What did you get from that?
1: Well, oh, so many gifts is what I got from
0: it. Yeah, a gift.
1: The insights about not only the LPGA, but about people. Because Marilyn was certainly a people person and knew how to bring out the best in everybody. And Renee Powell would tell you, she says to me very often how fortunate she knows that both Marilyn and I were to have found each other at that point in time. You know, I think sometimes we meet people, you know, you'll meet someone, but you either connect or you don't. And for whatever reason, we hit that point in time, and it just was a click. She needed, I think, I don't know. I mean, I was able to help her move her annual event forward in a way that she couldn't.
0: Yes.
1: And
0: you did.
1: And but all I did was augment what she was. What she already had on the table.
0: Well, and again, Debbie, and we all know your administrative, your business acumen, your organization skills. I think only you could have done this. And I think it was a divine appointment.
1: It was a perfect storm. It was we call that, Meg Mallon would call it a God wink, right?
0: Yes. Yeah.
1: And look, I have right here, I don't know if you'll see this given. She's right on my desk
0: Wonderful.
1: In front of me.
0: All right, so Debbie, where do they go? I want to know the portal. Where do they go? Where can they put in their nieces and neighbors and their daughters and the ladies themselves? Where do they go to get into this, to get started in October?
1: Golfitforward.org is really all that you need to know.
0: Okay.
1: And we'll continue on social making those announcements so that a lot of people can be aware.

0: there and learn who these girls are and what it means to be a Pearl. And hopefully, we'll be able to help. And I can drop a little bomb on you today if you'd like,
1: Oh,
0: because
1: wow.
0: since you were
1: Breaking news.
0: talking,
1: Hold
0: breaking
1: on,
0: news,
1: everybody.
0: since you
1: Breaking
0: were
1: news.
0: talking about the pro-am and the lady pros, you can do a little drum roll here. So the 2027 honoree is going to be Jan Stevenson.
1: Oh, my goodness.
0: So we're
1: Calendar
0: really,
1: Jan. Is that Calendar
0: well,
1: Jan?
0: yeah. So
1: Oh, wow.
0: was that the Wilson golf balls or something? Anyway, so we're really excited because these women, these were the builders. These were, I mean, it's beyond pioneers, and they understand the work that it took the founders to create the opportunities for them to do. She was one of the ones that they may have a tournament in Florida, and the commissioner would say, "You know what, Jan, can you join me in Ohio? We're going to meet with a prospective sponsor." And she wouldn't get her practice round, but of course she would go and do it because it was all about building the tour and creating those opportunities. And now they're still honoring that with Marilyn's legacy, with her scholarship fund, and these pearls who are carrying on her name, and her moniker. So we're just tickled and honored that Jan jumped and said yes, so that she'd like to
1: Well, Jan
0: participate.
1: Stevenson is an Australian golfer. She's a World Golf Hall of Fame member
0: Yes, she is.
1: and was a fabulous player.
0: And she's still playing.
1: And she's still playing, what, the Legends?
2: That's right.
1: And if I remember correctly, I call her the calendar lady because she was one of the very first female golfers that put out a calendar and information about herself. She was what I would call an influencer before anybody ever heard of that, right, Debbie? And extremely beautiful person,
0: Inside and
1: and
0: out.
1: inside and out. And I remember meeting her one time. Can't wait to get to interview her for Match Play with Ray Adams TV. Maybe we can work that out, I hope. And that's going to be coming up in April, right?
0: And we will be at the Arizona Biltmore.
1: And we're going to be at the Biltmore. Ooh, wonderful. We love the Biltmore. Big love. Been going there since I was a child. And
0: So there's two bits of news for you.
1: wow, that's
0: Biltmore, Jan Stevenson, and I guess the
1: Yeah.
0: third is the portal opening, which is really what's important because
1: All right.
0: that's our future.
1: So how it all happens for you listeners is you go to Golf It Forward, golfitforward.org. And that's where it all happens. You can donate there, you can find out there, you can calendar there and get your plans made for the spring. We're coming into the fall already. I can't believe it. And you're going to be able to meet Jan Stevenson in April. And that April is going to be here, just like we're already coming to the end of the summer. And we were just talking Christmas. And boom, let's click our fingers and hello, April. Right, Debbie?
0: Yeah, there you go.
1: I know you've got a lot going on. You've got a lot going on, and we're going to let you go. I know you want to get back to the wonderful weather and maybe go play nine holes with your wonderful husband. I must say, though, prayers and blessings out to you, your family, and
0: Thank
1: how's
0: you.
1: mom doing?
0: She's doing much better. Thank you for asking.
1: We love her. She is
0: Yes,
1: just fabulous. Another lady that has been able to, with the blessings, have her mother with her well into her 90s, and
0: Yep,
1: we're
0: she
1: excited.
0: just celebrated 95 years.
1: Yeah. And
0: So,
1: Dr. Lanny Johnson, and you know Dr. Lanny, Debbie, he had his birthday last week, 93. And we had a
0: awesome.
1: great talk. Great talk. All right. Well,
0: Awesome.
1: listen, Debbie, thank you so much for being with us and giving us those updates and some breaking news.
0: Appreciate you including Golf It Forward and me. Bob, thanks again for your kind words, and Craig, you
2: You're
0: too.
2: welcome. You're
1: All
2: welcome.
1: right,
2: Have
1: there we go.
2: fun. Glad to
0: Yeah,
2: have you
0: okay.
2: with us.
0: Thank
1: It's
0: you.
1: always a pleasure to have one of the great women in golf, Debbie Wakefield, with us. What a pleasure.

0: All right, Craig, I'm going to give you the final word. We've got a couple of minutes left only. So, what's going on with you and the listeners? And what should we be doing and practicing? And final word for Craig Renshaw.
1: Well, school started, so the golf courses are a little less crowded than they were. So get out there, play a little golf. You still got after work for a while. Golf courses are still in good shape. I mean, you probably got a month, maybe, yeah, probably a month for before they start overseeding over there in Arizona, right? So I mean, it's
0: Oh,
1: kind
0: they'll
1: of,
0: start in early September. They'll start some of
1: yeah.
0: them,
1: So I
0: because
1: mean,
0: there's so many of them. Some of them start in early September, folks. Some of them start in mid, later September. Some even start in October. So make sure if you're going to go play golf starting here, well, maybe even next week after Labor Day, give a call to your favorite course and see what they're doing with overseeing. I'm glad you brought that up, Craig.
1: And that's when the golf courses are in their best shape, right before that. So I mean, they've done all the aerations and punched holes and done all the stuff they're going to do. The golf courses are healing up right now, and then they'll be in great shape. So get out there as they do that in September and late August. I mean, they're just
0: That's right.
1: awesome shape.
0: That's right. And hot and sticky in other places of the country, but get out at least play
1: Yep.
0: nine, right, Craig?
1: Yep. I agree. Get out there and enjoy it.
0: Playing is better than practicing. Is that right, Craig?
1: Ooh, that depends on who you are. I enjoy playing, but there are times that practice is just, there's nothing better than practicing.
0: Well, I love to practice, and I know everybody does.
1: So.
0: And we're all PGA Tour players and LPGA Tour players on the practice tee. We know that. And you go to the putting green, and if I make this, I win the Masters.
1: Yeah.
0: We always play that game since we're kids and even today. But I think, I don't know, I still say that playing is better for you than practice because you're enjoying the game as it is supposed to be enjoyed. And you're working on your various shots and you're having fun with your friends and family. So I encourage you, along with Craig, take your practice, but go play nine holes if you don't have time for 18. Bob, final word for you.
2: Embrace what the game means. It's always been more than just history to me. It means interaction with people. It means getting out. And it's just frees your mind. I think that's the best thing I can say about the game of golf.
0: All right, there it is. Dr. Bob, Mr. Craig, they're there with you. And what a great show. Thank you both so very much for joining me.
1: Thanks,
0: I
1: Ray.
0: do. Okay, Craig, enjoy. And Bob, also, I
2: Thank
0: do
2: you.
0: have a few words to say. Bob, did you have a final word?
2: I just want to say that I was captivated by the weekend of not only just the PGA Tour, but the Senior PGA Tour, the Senior Women's Open.
0: Yes.
2: There was a lot involved in it. That's the best part about our game. There's always something, a new chapter to be uncovered. And one person said to me many years ago, history is today, not 5 years, not 20, not 60 years ago. History begins today. So
0: Oh.
2: some those people that we're watching on television and live are writing their chapters.
0: Isn't that a great thought? What another nice nugget. History is today. Great,
2: Nugget.
0: great nugget. All right, Dr. Bob, thank you so
2: Thank
0: very
2: you.
0: much. I want to tell you about a company that has a revolutionary head design. It's made in America. The patent is pending. Meet the Water Weasel. Water Weasel is a 12-foot extension pole, and on the end of it is a, as I said, revolutionary head design. It's like a wheel. The Water Weasel goes into the water and it grabs your golf ball that may have gone in the water, but also as you're pulling it out, a few others with it. So it's a great way to gain some golf balls, some nice golf balls, and it's well, it's the revolutionary way to retrieve your golf balls with ease. You want to go to Water Weasel Retriever, waterweaselretriever.com. Love it. Great PGA product of the year from the PGA Merchandise Show this past January. And you'll be hearing, as you have so many times already, but you'll be hearing from me a lot more about that. And they'll be going out, the weasel will go out in my big fall gift guide coming.

0: And I'm so glad he's part of my Anthem Only segment, where I encourage you to keep your dollars local to you. Now, that means that you might live in Chicago or Detroit or Seattle or Miami or a small town in the Midwest. 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Draw a 3 or 4 mile circle around where you live and try to keep your dollars there. It supports the economy locally, the schools, the kids, the churches, nonprofits. It's all right there with your dollars helping. Here in Anthem, don't forget Pho Legend, Pho. We say pho noodles when we think about pho Vietnamese noodles, but you really pronounce it pho. 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Don't forget them. So many to talk about, so many to mention. I'll do a lot more on this coming Saturday's Great American Golf Radio podcast show. Have a great one, folks. 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I've got to go to my dermatologist again. Can you believe it? Get that sunscreen on, hydrate properly, and have a great week. Back with you soon.
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3: Hi, friends. Bill Hobson here. Thank you for joining me for a rather unexpected and unusual update. In fact, I think it might be the most bizarre update I've ever presented in the 26 years of Michigan Golf Live. It all centers around the LIV Golf Tour Championships being played in Michigan this week. They're being contested at a wonderful place. It's the Cardinal Golf Course at the beautiful St. John's Resort in Plymouth. And I do want to make very clear at the outset of this video that the resort is in no way involved in this really strange story. So please keep that in mind, because the team there is awesome. And the work that the Pulte Family Foundation does through that resort is really, really good and deserves to be supported. So when LIV comes in to conduct a tournament, they take over everything. And of course, they would take over marketing and communications for the event. A few weeks ago, I decided to apply for credentials to cover the event. Here's my approved gate pass. What you would do is, when you go down to the resort, you will show the gate pass that will get you into the media center, where you would then end up with the kind of credential that you would put around your neck. So this is the hall pass, the gate pass to get me in to that point. No problem. And then on Friday, a member of the PR team from LIV Golf reached out to me and said, "Hey, would you like to interview Pat Perez?" I'm like, "Yeah, I'd love to interview Pat Perez." Now, keep in mind a couple things. I have not been a fan of LIV Golf since its very beginning. Not because it's competition to the PGA Tour. Could care less about that. I've got personal problems with the funding source for LIV Golf. Just keep that in the back of your mind. So I connect with Pat on Friday morning. We have a great conversation. I really enjoyed it. I say that genuinely. There was no point during the 25-ish minutes that he and I talked where I thought, "Oh boy, this is going to be a problem." We had a great time. In fact, after we were done recording, he says to me, "Well, let's make sure that we say hi when you come to the tournament. I'd love to shake your hand." I said that. "It'd be great." The end. Call ends. I don't know, about 10, 20 minutes later, maybe 30, I get a very frantic phone call from a member of the PR team. Very frantic. I think he used the phrase, "I'm literally shaking right now." And I don't know what's going on. I'm like, "What? We're shaking? Shaking for what?" It's not often you hear a fully grown adult use that kind of language, right? I said, "Well, what's going on?" He says, "Pat's livid. He says you ambushed him in the interview and you went into places you weren't supposed to go." Friends, for those of you who know me, you know that this doesn't really make any sense. For those of you who don't know me, I've never ambushed anybody in an interview in my life. I'm not the clickbaity kind of person. So I'm like, did I black out or did I miss something here? Because that never happened. And at that point, that PR representative had not heard the interview. So I sent it to him. He called again, equally frantic. "You can't put that up. You can't do it. You can't take that. You got to take that question out, the question about the funding source. Everything else.

Well, I'm happy to apologize if I do something wrong. That's kind of one of my, I hope, maturity points in my life, is that when I screw up, I'm going to own up to it. I didn't screw up. In fact, since then, all the way to now, I've exchanged text messages with Mr. Perez a few different times, and he's been perfectly fine with it. He's not had any problem with it. So they come to me and tell me that he's livid, which is clearly not the case. And then I get a call from the head of PR of all of LIV Golf, a young lady by the name of Laura. I've never met her in person. When she called, we were the best friends in the world. Hey, it's so good to talk with you, and thank you so much for doing the interview. And okay, I'm kind of expecting something here coming soon, but at least we're off to a friendly start. And then she gets to the point, which is, and this is like a half-hour phone call on Sunday afternoon, she says, really need you to pull that down. I'm not planning to do that. Well, would you edit out a couple of sections for us? Or would you take it all down and we'll get you somebody else so you can do a fresh interview for the whole thing? And I said, why would I do that? I didn't do anything wrong. Well, you shouldn't have taken that interview in these directions. I said, well, then the person that you supplied for me to interview probably should have been prepped to say, hey, I'm just not going to talk about that. Let's go in a different direction. I would have honored that. This is not 60 Minutes. I'm not trying to clickbait anybody or get them cornered. So as you would expect, that conversation got less and less friendly as we went. And it ended up with her just literally hanging up on me. And I wish I had recorded the conversation, because at no point did I raise my voice. Actually, at no point did she raise her voice, so to be fair. But it became more and more apparent that unless I had agreed to just deleting the interview, I was going to be on the receiving end of some ire. So that was Sunday. Nice, relaxing Sunday afternoon after church. Monday, I get another frantic call. Please, please, could you please take that down? I am as kind a person, I'd like to think, as you'll find anywhere, but we do have our limits. And in this case, I'm getting tired of the requests. By the way, one of the things I said to both the PR rep and to the head of PR was, you guys are making such a big deal out of this. I'm not Adam Carolla or Joe Rogan. There are not 10 million people listening to my podcast. I said, my podcast neither causes cancer nor cures cancer, but you're acting like it does both. Just let it go. You'll be okay. They can't let it go. So then I get a notice on Monday afternoon. As we speak right now, it's Tuesday. On Monday afternoon, I get a notice that says, just a little heads up, it's possible that they may be revising your access to the tournament. Like, revising my access? I don't even know what that means. Revising the parameters of your credential. Oh, okay. What does that mean? Well, you wouldn't be allowed in the media center, and you can't actually be there as a member of the media. I said, well, that's not called revising. That's called revoking. Yeah, I said, well, I'll tell you what. To this point on Monday afternoon, I've not said a word about all this harassment. I have not said a word about all of this paranoia. I have not said a word about how bizarre this whole saga is. But if you revoke my credential, we're going to have some things to say. So he's like, all right, don't do anything yet. I'll go back. I'll talk to him again. And lo and behold, just a short time ago, I received the phone call that said, your credential has been revoked. What we would like to do is give you some grounds passes to come and enjoy the event, but you won't be able to be there as a member of the media. A couple things you need to know. I'm not going. I'm not pulling down the podcast. And I did all of this with the intent of helping spread the word about the tournament so more people can attend. I put a link to purchase your tickets in the podcast notes. I encouraged people to come out and see it for themselves and to see the beautiful Cardinal Golf Course up close, because it really is quite something, and to just visit that resort because it's wonderful. And they revoked the credential. So some of you who are watching this have not heard the full interview that I did with

0: 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There are two ways you can do that. 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You can look for this graphic. I'll just put this graphic up there and you'll know you have the right one. It's got the Live logo and Pat Perez's name on it. Or number two, I'm going to tack it on the end of this video so that if you don't want to go anywhere else, you just want to keep sticking with it here. It'll just come out the end of this. I just wanted you all to know that it's a very bizarre world in which a sports league that claims that it is making global inroads on freedom, on tolerance, on permissiveness, and on acceptance of differing opinions comes to Michigan and proves exactly the opposite point through their actions. I don't know about you. I find that staggeringly, I don't even know what the right word is. Tone deaf? Dumb? Short-sighted? Let's put it this way. If they hadn't revoked my credentials, this video wouldn't exist, and very few of you would ever listen to the podcast. I don't get it, my friends. I don't understand the motivation behind paranoia for a sports league that is claiming to be leading a cultural change. A few weeks ago, I was filling in on a radio program as the host in Detroit on WJR, the Great Voice of the Great Lakes, one of my favorite stations of my lifetime. It was an honor to sit in for a couple of hours and host the Focus Show. That show originated from St. John's Resort as the Detroit Economic Club held its meeting there. The keynote speaker at that meeting was the CEO of Live Golf, Scott O'Neill. So before he went to give his keynote address to the assembled crowd, he came onto the radio show with me live, unfiltered, unedited for about 15 minutes, 12 or 15 minutes. And I asked him some difficult questions. And as you would expect, he nailed them. He did just fine. Nobody yelled at me for that. Nobody said I was out of bounds for that. And by the way, in defense of Pat Perez, it was a great conversation. He wasn't flummoxed by anything I asked. And every time they allude back to how angry he was, I could show you all the texts on my phone from today for Pat saying, yeah, no big deal. Everybody's entitled to their opinion. Man, oh man. Here's my final message to all the folks at Live Golf. Try the decaf, lighten up a little bit, and realize that not every question is worthy of you bringing down the weight of the world on your own PR staff who did nothing wrong whatsoever, and to then awakening the media throughout the region in which you're competing. Because thankfully, over the course of 26 years, I've got some friends who know my true character and realize that this is one of the most bizarre things any of us have ever seen. Stick around if you want to see or hear the full podcast I did with Pat Perez, or go and find it on Spotify, Apple Podcasts, or wherever you get your podcast. Thank you for listening to my rant, my sharing of the most bizarre story I have ever encountered in the 26-year history of Michigan Golf Live.
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0: I'm kind of excited. It's the first time I've had the chance on this program to talk with Pat Perez. And man, what a journey this guy has been on and continues to be on. He checks in with us right now from Indianapolis, which is the LIV tour stop before they come to Michigan for the tour championship. And Pat, how's life in Indy for a few days?
2: Well, the weather's beautiful. It's going to be another fun packed day down here. Expecting over 25,000 to come out, so it's going to be ripping, to say the least.
0: So your role in Live now is kind of in helping present, right?
2: Yeah, I played the first 3 years. I played the PGA Tour for 21 years, and then three out here. And yeah, now I'm doing.

0: TV now, and you know, my goal hopefully is to play next year again on the Champions Tour when I turn 50. So we'll see what's happening. But yeah, it's been fun to kind of learn the TV aspect of it, the ins and outs, and you know how much really actually goes into this operation to get this on TV is actually amazing.
1: Well, there's always, you know, voices talking in your head, and some, you know, in some cases there already were for some people.
0: Oh yeah. But there's always been, yeah. I've always got that friend with me.
1: But now they're counting you down. So what's the adjustment been like as you're kind of wearing the headset and having producers in your ear?
0: Yeah, that's the thing. It's the hardest part of right out of the gate was getting, you know, used to having someone talk to you while you're talking. You're trying to get a point out, and the producer or anybody else that's listening could be in your ear about something. Or, you know, really the hardest thing about doing it is timing. You have to have, you know, there's a certain amount of time that you get, but you got to figure out when to come in, when to lay out, you know, when to say something at the, you know, hopefully at the right time and the right thing on top of that. But it's, you know, it's kind of a little easier. I've done it. This is my 13th week now doing it. And it's been fun. You know, I've had some greats help me, like Jerry Foltz and David Faraday, you know, show me the ropes. And, you know, they've been doing it obviously forever. They're phenomenal at it. So I've gotten the team has just been phenomenal. They've helped me out. And, but, you know, once you get that mic and you turn that thing on, it's, you know, I've had some moments where I've frozen a little bit. But overall, it's been a great experience.
1: Well, you know, much like golf, broadcasting is a world of reps. You got to get your reps in to get comfortable and make it sound like you've been doing it for your whole life.
0: Yeah, that's the difficult part, is going from playing it to actually talking about it. But, you know, really the thing I've done is, you know, because I'm on the course, I basically just put myself in their shoes, because I've been in their shoes for so long and I know the players so well. For the most part, I know what they're thinking. I know how they play. I know their strategy. So I'm basically putting myself out in their shoes of what they're facing for that shot and or, you know, the situation of the tournament or whatever it may be. So I think, I've, you know, it's helped me a little bit in the fact that, you know, I do that. So it's, you know, it's still difficult because you're still trying to get it out. And, you know, sometimes I have some great thing I want to say and they don't come to me in time. And so I don't get it. And you don't really ever get that moment back. So, right. You know, it is difficult. But again, it's been a cool learning experience to see how these guys do it. It's pretty cool.
1: So Pat, you've long been accustomed to speaking your mind, right? There's Pat Perez is famous for not having much of a filter. I think that's kind of how we've all come to know you over your years of competing on the PGA Tour. And then as you make the move over to LIV, so is the, I don't know, is the negativity, is the controversial part of LIV dying down a little bit? Is everybody, asked all the questions that can be asked? You know, I've not been a big supporter of LIV, so I'm curious if you've heard every question there could be.
0: Yeah, I think a lot of people are like you, where they don't really. But again, you know, you ask if they've come out and seen it, and they say no. Now, the biggest part is that, you know, they, I guess you could say they kind of separated the game of the two. But again, you got to remember that, you know, the Yasir, who's run the LIV, called the PGA Tour 11 times to try to be partners. And again, let's not forget the biggest thing of this. The PGA Tour has signed an agreement with the LIV group to do something. So it's not like they keep shunning them out. They've actually signed a deal 2 years ago that has not been done yet. So, you know, whether they like it or not, they have an agreement with them. They just haven't gotten it done yet. So, you know, I get all the deal. I understand, you know, that people don't like it. They don't like the format. They don't like the, you know, the fact that we're ranking points. It's a closed off circus. I mean, we've heard all this kind of deal before, but, you know, I don't know. We'll see. If I'm hoping that somehow it gets done. I don't know. You know, I think the golf world as a whole, and I would say media and fans is, you know, the number one and two, they want to see the game get back together. They obviously, you know, like me, I like to see all the stars play together. And, you know, that's why the majors, you know, basically the majors have done nothing except just let players play. And those have been the best events now, because you're getting all the top stars of each tour to come and play. And there's really no talk anymore of, you know, where this guy plays, where that guy doesn't play, or that, da, da, da, da. And they just come out and they play together, and those are the best events. And, you know, hopefully in the future, it kind of gets back to that point.
1: Yeah. And just for whatever it's worth, and we won't dive into this for a very long time, my actual personal objection to it all isn't that there's a competitive league. I think that's good for everybody. I think monopolies are a problem. I've had a problem with the source of the funding, and you've heard those questions as well. Do you

0: Think, by the way, that as you prepare for Champions Tour, will there be a kind of a ban or a suspension like they're having for the PGA Tour? Have you been able to look into any of that?
1: Yeah, I've had that. I have a I do have a situation with that going on right now. But you know, they you know, the PGA Tour, you know, obviously they banned me for doing live. But again, I'm turning 50 next March, and you know, I haven't actually played. And their rule book is, when the last time you played an event, and they've actually tried to suspend me for doing TV. So, you know, which doesn't make any sense because, you know, again, I'm not on the Champions Tour yet. Yeah. I don't get it until I'm 50. So it doesn't matter. In my opinion, it doesn't matter what you do until you're 50. You know, if you're not on the tour, but again, I spent 21 years on the PGA Tour. I meet a lot of credentials that automatically get me on the Champions Tour. So,
0: right.
1: I don't know how I can be banned for doing, you know, talking about golf, no matter what league it is or what tour it is. I'm not on the Champions Tour yet, but I have the credentials to get there. How I see it, whatever you do until you're 50 is kind of what you do until you're 50. And then if you have the credentials to go, you go. You know, if I was looking to go back to the PGA Tour, I think it would be a little different ball game. But, you know, they have their rules, and we all knew it when we left. You know, I'm as realist as anybody. You know, I knew when I left the PGA Tour that was going to be my last time playing that tour. But again, you know, I left at 46 years old. I ran for a long time, and you know, I figured by this time of the golf world, 4 years later, something would be organized. And you know, when everybody, you know, when Jay Monahan and Yasir signed that contract, and you know, they made a deal June 6th of 2023, I thought we'd be a lot farther off than we are now, but doesn't seem like we really are. So I don't know. You know, the future's, yeah. I don't know what's going to happen. I'm with you. A lot of people don't like the funding of the Saudis, but you know, they're involved in so many things in the United States that I think people do forget that. This is not like, you know, this is not like some group that's not involved in the United States currency in some form or another, you know, what they do and how they do. I mean, you know, we sell tons and millions and hundreds of millions of dollars of weapons and ammunition and stuff like that to the Saudis. So if it was such a big problem, you know, why would the United States sell them all this artillery? You know what I mean?
0: Yeah, that's very,
1: stuff like that.
0: Yeah, very fair question.
1: You know, last time I checked, they bought $850 million worth of artillery to it, you know, from us. So if there's such a threat to the United States as far as terrorism and all this kind of stuff, why the hell would you sell them all this equipment?
0: Yeah,
1: no, against us, you know?
0: It's a fair question for sure, and I've always answered that by saying all I talk about is golf, and in my golf realm, I wish there was that separation. By the way, I have a theory, Pat, and then we'll talk about what's coming to Plymouth for the Tour Championship. I have a theory that's based on nothing but conjecture in my gut. I think that there are some players who did make the move over from the PGA Tour to live, and perhaps this includes you, based on a promise from Greg Norman that never delivered. I have a personal theory that he just flat out lied to a bunch of guys. Am I wrong?
1: No, I don't know if you're necessarily wrong. You know, for me, my situation was different. I started with PGA Tour in 2002. At 46 years old, I'm, you know, kind of struggling to keep my card. You know, I'm not playing that great. I knew I was going to try to play a Champions Tour at 50 and how long I could make it till I got there. I didn't have any of those concerns of world ranking points or, you know, any of that. They offered me a number, and it was something I just couldn't turn down. And that's what it was. That's the bottom line. I mean, I'll give you the real of what it was. And, you know, anybody that says it didn't come from money, you know, I don't know if they're really true to themselves, but, you know, that's what it was. You know, the 46 year old kind of journeyman, you're going to offer me that kind of bread and what I was going to make out here, you know, for me financially, between my, you know, my family and my long, kind of long-term living. I just couldn't turn it down. That's my personal situation. But I don't know. I don't really know what Greg promised those top players, you know, the Brysons of the world and John Rahm and DJ and Brooks and those guys. I don't really know. I haven't really heard those rumblings. I'm sure they said something. It is disappointing that, you know, they haven't gotten the world rankings, but you know, I get the other side of that. You can't just start a league and then go to the world rankings and go, hey, we want our points. They go, well, you know, well, we don't do it that way. So I understand how the OWGR is working that way, where they're saying, hey, well, you can't just start something and we're going to give you points. I mean, these other tours have been around forever. There's obviously a process of time that it has to go through, you know, and there's a bunch of criteria. You know, how do you get into the tour? Well, you know, we have to invite you. Well, Is there an open zone? No, there's no open zone. There's, you know, there's a bunch of things that I can see why the pushback was for the world ranking points. Now, do I believe these guys should get world ranking points? Of course. But the problem is at this point, you know, the guys are ranked so far down that even if you got points, I don't even know how it would work to where you would get them back in the system high enough up. You know what I mean?
0: Yeah,
1: so
0: yeah.
1: I really don't know. I mean, I don't know what Greg Norman told these guys. I don't know. I don't know if he lied. I don't know. I don't know. You know, I know Greg a little bit enough. I mean, we're friendly. You know, I'm not going to throw him under the bus and say he did. I just personally don't know what conversations were because I wasn't a top player. I was kind of like a last, you know, kind of minute fill in because they were looking for players that I had no idea what the top players, what their deals were and or, you know, what they were told.
0: Yeah. Did you get out of Liv what you were promised?
1: I did. I did. I mean, okay. I literally got, I might've gotten 100% of what I was looking for out of it. You know, I've never been a top player. I've had my moments of mediocrity. You know, I won three times and I got the 16 in the world and I played every tournament under the sun. And I got to play against, you know, phenomenal players. I'm in a Tiger era, you know, Tiger's 2 months older than I am. So, you know, I've competed against phenomenal players my whole life. But that's all there was. I mean, you got to remember, nobody ever thought that this kind of thing was going to come around. If you'd have told me in 2010, hey, by the way, you know, you're playing the PGA Tour, it's the greatest thing in the world. You know, but guess what? In about, you know, 13 years, there's going to be this new thing starts. And you're like, no, there's no chance. You know, so I understand why, you know, people are upset. But again, we didn't come up with this deal. I didn't start it. I didn't ask to start it. But again, you know, they, in my opinion, I think they upset them enough that they had to start it. But, you know, they did try to do something with the PGA Tour, and they weren't trying to change anything. They just wanted to be part of it. And, you know, I don't know where the translation got lost a little bit there, but, you know, the Live Golf is here. It's here, and it's here to stay. And whether people like it or not, this thing is it's booming. I mean, there's sponsors coming in. There's all kinds of new stuff going on here. This tour is not going away, so... Unfortunately, people are just going to have to accept it at this point.
0: Yeah. So speaking of which, it is coming to town, at least to our part of the world, into Pure Michigan, as the LIV Tour Championship comes to St. John's in Plymouth and the Cardinal Golf Course. And, you know, it's funny, Pat, you're talking about hoping to make it onto the PGA Tour Champions. And that event is taking place at the same time. It's an unfortunate scheduling as far as Michigan golf fans are concerned because we'd like to be at both, and it's kind of tough to do them. They're literally the same 3 days of competition. But
1: right, really about 30 minutes apart. Warwick Hills is about 30 minutes from there.
0: It'll be about an hour. It's about a solid hour.
1: Okay. Yep. Yeah, it's way more north, isn't it?
0: Yes. Yep, it's just north of Flint. And unfortunately, you got to come up US 23, which is basically everybody's nightmare in the summer going north on US 23. But so this tour championship, as it comes in to this venue, which I don't think anybody would have projected to be hosting the tour championship, but here it is in Pure Michigan. I'll be down. I'm going to come down. As you said, you can't be a critic of LIV without coming to an event. So I'm going to kind of step up and just see what it's like in person.
1: Yeah, I think you should definitely come down. I think you'll see. You know, basically it's like a stagecoach. It's like a festival, but with golf and but serious golf. That's the thing. You know, people are trying to compare the LIV thing to TGL. Well, no, this is real golf with real shots and real conditions and all that stuff. I know some people don't like the shotgun to start, but you know, you're playing all 18 holes anyway. I understand that. You know, a couple things, but you know, it's real golf and real emotion and real stuff on the line here. So, but I think you'll enjoy it. You got to come out and check it out. They put on quite a production here, I'll tell you.
0: Now the format changes a little bit for this tour championship, right?
1: Well, it's all team now. It's all team based. The individual is over, this week. And then next week it's solely team. So now you're taking, the 12 and 13 team will play a match to see who gets in. So the winner of that match on Wednesday will then get in to the, I guess you call it the final. So the top six teams will pick one of the bottom six teams, and then it's a head-to-head match. And then that's on Friday. And then Saturday, those remaining six will play. And then
0: Is it a draft? You said they pick the top six, pick one of the bottoms. Do they literally get to choose?
1: Yeah, so the top six teams get to pick one of the bottom six teams. So the leading team which is Legion 13 right now, they will pick whatever team they want in the bottom six to play.
0: Oh,

0: fun.
1: And then but then the final day is all four scores count. So all four scores count to figure out the winner of the entire deal.
0: Wow. So
1: it's not match play. It's just strictly stroke play. Okay. All four scores count on Sunday.
0: And with that happening, there'll be action to watch everywhere. Now, it's also, as you said, it's kind of got that music festival feel to it. There's sounds everywhere, right? This is not a... Are there actually marshals holding up Quiet Please signs at live events?
1: Yeah, there are. Now, the first year we have...
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1: The music was very, very loud, but we were also on YouTube. Since we've gone to TV, because we're on Fox, the music has turned down. Most of the music that you'll hear loud will be around the driving range, the putting greens. You know, it's mostly loud when you warm up. And when you get to the course, you'll hear some softer, much softer music on the course. They've taken out about half the speakers. So it's much more less festival on the course. So it's mostly around, a lot of the public areas. But we do have a party hole, which does get loud, but it's no louder than the 16th hole at Waste Management. I can tell you that much. And right. That's with no music, And the people love it. I mean, the people at the party hall, they can't get in. They're running to get over there when the gates open. It is a blast. The players get to pick their own song, so they get to hit a shot during it. And it's if you looked at Adelaide, if you've seen anything about Liv, you see the party holes. They are really, really fun. And then you got Club 54 on 18, which is also kind of the same thing. They have some music. It's not as loud, of course, because it's the 18th hole. Most of the festival stuff is around kind of the bigger public areas. But on the course, out in the middle of the course, you don't really hear a lot of music.
0: Everybody in their brother is talking about Happy Gilmore, too. And first of all, number one, I am shocked that Pat Perez did not have a cameo in that movie. I thought it would have been...
1: Funny enough you mentioned that. They wanted me to be Adam Sandler's stunt double.
0: They really did?
1: So, they did. The director called me and said, "You want to be a stunt double?" I said, "No, I want to be in the movie."
0: Who ended up being Hunter Mahan, didn't it?
1: I don't know who it was, but it was. I have no idea. But
0: were they taking shots at Liv? I guess is why I brought up.
1: Of course. Okay. I think they're actually doing both. I think it was TGL and Liv.
0: Yeah, I think you're right.
1: I got done watching. I said, "Well, at least we know where Adam Sandler stands." What he likes in golf. I personally thought it was horrible. I mean, I personally thought it was a terrible movie, but it had a couple of funny lines. I thought Scotty's bit was pretty funny.
0: Yeah.
1: With being arrested again, I thought that was pretty funny. And there was a couple other lines, but as a whole, it was absolutely dreadful to watch. I was like, get my 2 hours back, but I had to at least see what it was,
0: Well, so. Yeah, I don't think they're going to have to stay up extra late on Oscar night waiting for some award. No. I don't even think
1: Sandler was even trying remotely to.
0: No.
1: I think he had something in mind. I think when the Liv and the TGL started, I think that kind of changed his. I think he felt like, I got basically my second half of the movie right here that I can. It's like a lay-in for him, It's too easy to not kind of use that stuff. So.
0: Yeah. All right, let me ask you two quickies, and I'll get you out of here. Sure, appreciate your time. Number one, if you were at the top of the Liv food chain and you could wave a wand and do whatever you wanted, is there anything you would change about Liv Golf that you think might help it in its stature and perhaps even in the world golf ranking argument?
1: Well, there's multiple things. I would have more players, to be honest with you, and I would have open. I would make it open so these players could get in and out. In my opinion, it's too closed off. You have 54 players. It's basically people that are asked to get in. There's only one qualifying spot, in December. It's not like, you really have to qualify to get in. You got to be kind of asked to get in. I think that needs to change. I wish there was 72 players. I wish it was more tee times as opposed to shotgun start, especially on Sunday anyway. I think that's the only way they can really get the world rank points. They can need more players, but then everyone argues, Tiger's events, is only 20 players. But that's only one event. It's also Tiger Woods, right? So, and you have to really earn your spot to get in.

0: that event. So, you know, that's a different argument, obviously. But, you know, I think 72 players, I think if you had, you know, 60 guys on 15 teams, and you had 12 open spots, you know, and every week was either a qualifier or you got asked, you know, it was some sort of way that opened that other players could get in somehow. Yeah, that would definitely help the argument. I think that they went to 4 days would help. I think that's the biggest thing of all of it. You know, and again, everyone says, well, they won't go to 4 days. Well, the players have no problem going to 4 days because it's only, you got to remember, it's only 14 weeks, right? There's only 52 days of golf. So to add 14 more is not a big deal.
1: Well,
0: you still got 300 days off.
2: And my guess is that if you told the players, if you go to 4 days, you get ranking points. I think they'd go to 4 days tomorrow.
0: Oh, they're already ready for it. They're ready for it. They're actually ready to do. The players are ready to do anything they can to try to start get world points. And the thing about it is, I do feel bad for the younger kids that are coming that aren't getting world ranking points. But I don't know what their future looks like for, you know, are able to get into majors or qualifying for other things. You know, that's kind of a tough spot if you're a young player right now. You know, what is your long term goal? Like, do you want to play majors? Are you, you know, and again, if they got world rank points, it would really help with a bunch of tours around the world as far as getting younger players and or, you know, especially world ranking points. But let me ask you, what do you like to see change? Because, you know, for someone that doesn't like it, like you and, you know, most of your fans probably, you know, what is the consensus? Like, what would you like to see change?
2: No, that's a great question. I first of all, I really don't think there's the urgency to merge that there was even 2 or 3 years ago. I think the PGA Tour has come to a realization that currently on LIV, there are probably 2 or maybe 3 guys who would be considered needle movers back on the tour. I think you got Bryson, I think you got Rahm, and you could make a case for maybe another player in there, but I don't think they have the urgency that they did before. So if I'm looking at LIV as a product that's going to remain an independent product, I think I've got to do something to expand my reach and my appeal beyond the 30 and under crowd, because the money in golf is in the 30 and over crowd. So does that mean you become more stuffy and all that? No, I hope not. But you've got to add the fourth round. And you also got
0: to remember, though, not to cut you off, but, you know, you have to remember the money that the PGA Tour is playing for was never going to happen.
2: Yes.
0: Unless LIV came around. I don't know why people don't believe that. They just think that money just magically showed up. I mean, I played with the greatest player of all time in Tiger Woods, and we were playing for $4 million a week.
2: Yeah.
0: And then every year we'd go up to like 4.2 and then 4.6 and then 4.8. Here's a guy that's winning 9 times a year.
2: Yeah.
0: You know, who's blowing everyone out of the competition, has changed the sport completely, 100%. No one's ever seen anything like him. And our purses went up fractionally. Then all of a sudden, LIV comes around, and all of a sudden, the tour's got $20 million a week going on. And now the FedEx I just saw is $40 million next week in the Tour Championship. Like, that money was never going to happen. You know, but all that money could have been, you know, if they would have let this group come in, that money was going to be there, but then all the players would have been together, and then it would have been like, hey, this is cool. You know, this is cool. So not to cut you off, but that, you know, the money that PGA Tour is playing for would have never happened without this group coming around.
2: Well,
0: you know,
2: your colleague, Phil Mickelson, got a lot of things right. He got a lot of things wrong. And I understand that.
0: He got a lot of things wrong, but you got to remember, here's a guy, right, that was top 50 for 30 straight years. He played 25 straight team events. Okay, he's in all the big rooms with all the big names, presidents, you name it, CEOs of companies, da-da-da-da-da. Don't tell me that guy doesn't know the ins and outs of what's going on with the tour, where the money's going, you know, what the deal is, all the charity stuff, all these other things going on. You can't tell me Phil Mickelson does not know. Did he do it right? I don't know. Probably not. But he got his point across, and then in the end now he's starting to look like he knows what the hell he's talking about.
2: Yeah, when Phil said they're sitting on a pile of cash, it turns out they were sitting on a pile of cash. So
0: because all of a sudden $400 million came out of nowhere. I mean, $100 million for the PIP, and then $50 million for a PIP, and you know, God bless him. You know, Tiger Woods, he's winning the PIP and not even playing PGA Tour event. You know, they're giving him $50 million and hit one shot. Now, in my opinion, I've always said it. Tiger, in my opinion, is $2 billion short in the golf world of what he should have because of what he's brought into the game. No one's ever changed the game the way he has, you know, and then so they have to give him the PIP because he's the guy, because he didn't, he didn't benefit the way these guys are with this stuff. So, nonetheless, that's a different conversation. But
2: That was kind of a legacy payment to Tiger, I think, more than anything. Exactly. I don't think he had a single social media post the whole year, and he won the PGA.
0: No, I'd give him another $15 million for the rest of his life. You know, what I would do.
2: So my last question actually ties into that. Do you think, as you project, let's just say 2 years from now, do you project a day when we would turn on a PGA Tour Champions event and see Pat Perez playing alongside Tiger Woods?
0: Well, I'm hoping next year. My goal is for next year. I've got some things that I can't really get into too much, but my goal is next year. And of course, I would love to play Tiger. I've known Tiger since we were 8 years old, playing Presidio Hills in San Diego in the 8-and-under division for the Junior World. So, you know, I have nothing but complete respect to Tiger Woods. He's the greatest I've ever seen, the greatest that will be, in my opinion. I don't care what anybody else says. But I would love to go against him again. I haven't played against him for a long time. Obviously, he's had, you know, a bunch of stuff going in his life, but I would absolutely love to drive our carts down the fairway together and play again one day.
2: Do you think he'll play the Champions?
0: Yeah, he's definitely going to play the Majors. He told me years ago that he would love to win the U.S. Senior Open, so that he had all the U.S. GA trophies, which is a hard feat to get. But obviously he can do it. But again, you know, it's up to his health and, you know, how the leg holds up and all that kind of stuff. And when he comes out, I'm telling you, whatever tournament he's playing, I don't care if it's designated event against it. Every eyeball will be watching him the next time he plays.
2: You are not kidding.
0: And that's just the way it's always been, though.
2: Yeah.
0: You know, I mean, I've changed my schedule multiple times just to watch him play. So, that's just one in a lifetime type guy. But yeah, it would be great for the Champions Tour to get him. And again, you know, I think because he might have a little trouble walking or whatever, that obviously the cart's going to help him. But again, some majors don't allow a cart. So, you know, it's all going to be how much work he puts into getting it. But it would be phenomenal to see him. But I do know he's going to play the U.S. Senior Open at some point.
2: Well, Pat, I can't thank you enough. Very generous with your time. And when I make my way down to St. John's and the Cardinal, I hope to have a chance to shake your hand in person. Thanks so much.
0: Yeah, no, 100%. I'll be around. I appreciate the time. Thanks for having me.
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4: Hi, everybody. Welcome to Two Off the First. It's August 25th, 2026. I'm Ryan Ballengee. Good to have you with us. We have plenty to talk about today. We're going to primarily focus on the new PGA Tour season finale as described by CEO Brian Rolapp today at the Tour Championship. Typically, that's where the commissioner, now the CEO of the PGA Tour, gives kind of a state of the tour address, makes some important updates, and this is a pretty critical one. And Brian Rolapp gave some really interesting information other than what this new kind of end of the season is going to be, and we'll talk about that as well. And then want to talk a little bit about just kind of the good Callaway Ag controversy at the end. There's been a very big response to it, and I think it is worth talking about for a few minutes. And then we're going to talk about a little about the future of the show at the very, very end. So stay tuned for that. But let's get into what Brian Rolapp had to say at the Tour Championship. Gave, again, his State of the Tour address. And before that, this morning, the PGA Tour put out their plan for a new way to end the PGA Tour season in the championship series starting in 2028. And I think it starts with the recognition that for as much as the FedEx Cup has done over the last 20 years to create great fields and great tournaments in August and September, now really in August, it does not turn out to be a very satisfying way to end the season. And even though there are events for 70, 50, and 30 now that have clear consequences at each of those stopping points, right? The top 70 get to keep their PGA Tour card. The top 50 get in the signature events. The top 30 get in all four majors. And they have also kind of money points associated with the last two, right? The top 50, that's where you get paid the FedEx Cup bonus money, all of it basically. Now they got rid of the regular season pools. They put it all basically at the end of the rainbow, at the end of the BMW Championship. And then now you have this separate $40 million official money event that is the Tour Championship. It's a 72-hole shootout to determine the FedEx Cup champion. And the backlash on that has been really from the players, not so much from the fans, I think. Fans didn't like starting strokes. They didn't like having to add points together to figure out who would win it all and all that stuff. They wanted a winner, but they wanted a way that it was easy to understand. But the players didn't like the fact that now the Tour Championship is effectively a one-tournament shootout. And yeah, you played great all season, but you get no advantage whatsoever for playing great all season. And, the retort to that is that happens in other sports. You get some kind of advantage. Maybe it's home field advantage or whatever. We don't have that in golf. So I think the Tour started with the recognition that the fans, I think, appreciate having better fields. They want great fields at this time of year leading into the back end of the baseball season, the start of football season. But they don't really understand the system, and it doesn't really make sense. And honestly, in response to all of the things I've posted about the FedEx Cup playoffs this year, it's very clear people still don't understand the concept. People still think that the winner of the Tour Championship gets $15 million or $18 million or $23 million. They don't have any idea. They don't know when the money is paid. They have no idea why. And I think that is very instructive of what the FedEx Cup has been over 20 years from that perspective. So Brian Rolapp said, you know what? Maybe we don't need playoffs in golf. And I think people might have found what Matt Fitzpatrick said last week at the BMW kind of controversial when he said that. I think that was coming from a place of a guy who probably knew what was about to be said. That golf doesn't need playoffs. Golf needs a finale that the fans can get behind and mean something to them. And in a world where there's going to be a championship series that has the same 100

120 players throughout the entire season, this will make sense. So here's what they came up with. There's not going to be a playoff system. We don't have playoffs. They're gone starting in 2028, at least in the championship series. And what that means is there's going to be one final event and then the tour championship. So first, the final event. It'll be called very creatively the championship series finale. I'm sure there will be a sponsorship associated with that at some point. But whatever that sponsorship is a 90-person tournament reserved for the top 90 players in the point standings at the end of the quote-unquote regular season. All 90 of those players will get to keep their status in the championship series, which means 30 players are going away. We've already talked about that. And these 90 players will compete in one single 72-hole tournament. There will be a winner of the tournament. They'll get paid money. And based on the final point standings of the season, that's what will determine bonus money, whatever that looks like. I think two things come out of that are important. One, it's not called the FedEx Cup. And the PGA Tour is very intentional about these things. I know they're probably still talking about a re-up with FedEx and what that looks like and what that commitment might mean and how much money that might be for them and all that stuff. And so they don't want to, you know, speak out of school. But it's not called that. Also, this is a one tournament thing. This isn't two tournaments. It's not three tournaments. It's not four tournaments. It is one tournament to determine who wins the points race. And who gets all of the money based out of the points bonus pool, whatever that looks like. I like that a lot. I think it makes it way easier. Did you qualify for this tournament? Yes, you get to stay in the championship series. Cool, your reward is one tournament, probably no cut. Maybe there is a cut, I don't know. But we're going to pay some bonus money as a result. And if you didn't finish in that top 90, you don't get any of the bonus money. And that probably will be how that works. There needs to be a consequence for that. I think that's probably what it's going to be. That in and of itself is great. And they say, okay, we're going to have this one last tournament with points. We're going to have a winner. We're going to do the bonus money. And then we're going to take the top 32 players in the point system, and we're going to have a tour championship. And the new tour championship is going to unfold over 2 weeks, and it's going to be at two different venues, and it's going to be match play. Finally, after 20 years of talking about this, they will finally have a match play tour championship to determine a champion of the tour champion. They won't get the FedEx Cup, whatever that is. They'll win the tour championship. That's what they get. And the format sounds really good. So they're going to have the 32 players who qualify. They're going to be 8 groups of 4, and they're going to play round robin 3 matches Friday, Saturday, Sunday at one particular venue. They want to specifically go to venues that typically cannot host the PGA Tour for whatever reason, whether that's infrastructure, whether that's distance, whatever it is, because it doesn't matter. If you're playing match play, it's who you're playing. It's not what you're playing. You can play it anywhere, which I think opens up a lot more places to be played. Also, without quite as much corporate build out, it'll be meant for the fans. It'll be meant to be seen up close. It will not, you know, it'll meant to be better access. And you'll probably pay for that as a fan, but there will be better access. And in that first week, they will do all of the round robin stuff. You'll have the 8 groups of 4. Once that's done, the top 2 players in each group, based on their performance in the round robin, will move on. If there are any ties within the group, there will be playoffs to determine those spots. That sounds awesome to me. This is a smart format. Everyone gets to play. Everyone gets 3 rounds. They're there every round. You're going to guarantee that you see a lot of matches, and there's going to be a lot of action on the golf course. And even if there are kind of matches that don't matter on Sunday because 2 players have been eliminated, it could just be a fascinating match. I think that's great. I think that was what we're working, really, about the WGC match play at the end and that dried up at the end of 23. This works. I think this is a good idea. Now, you've got your top 16 players who will then move on to week 2 of the Tour Championship, which will be at a completely different place, and it will involve 4 days of golf. Thursday, Friday, Saturday, and Sunday, presumably. I guess unless they do it on, you know, Labor Day weekend, maybe they do it on a Monday. I don't know. But 4 days of golf. Those 16 players will play in a bracket-style tournament to determine a champion. And they will play down from 16 to 8 to 4 to 2, and the final 2 players who compete, they will be the only players who didn't lose, and they will play one single match to be the tour champion and get whatever the prize is associated with that. For the other 14 players who don't make it to the final, there will be a variety of different consolation matches and
ways to kind of sort out who the top 16 front to bottom

top to bottom is in the final ranking and, you know, how that money will get paid out to players based on their performance. The end result I think they hope to have is probably a finish on the West Coast in prime time at a place that's going to be awesome with a lot of up-close fans and a mano-a-mano match to determine who clearly wins the tour championship. And that can create a very high-stakes situation.

get to the end. But the hope is that at least one of those players is going to be a marquee name and drive people to care. And I think it will. I think this makes sense. This is way better. This is a lot more, no offense to the BMW Championship being 50 players. I mean, they had a killer crowd out in St. Louis. And because it moves around to cities that don't typically get the PGA Tour, the crowds are hot. The tournament is usually very good. And they kind of pick big boy ballparks with wide landing areas, plenty of places to play. They've been a little bit softer lately, so there's good scoring. It's usually tight. But there's no real juice to it. There was one player, one, that moved in and out of the 70 to the 50. There were three or four, who moved in and out of the 50 to the 30. So there was more movement there, just with fewer people. Less chance of someone beyond 50th, right, like in the first leg. That's kind of hard to do. So you have this now very clear and clearly defined system. We have one final points event, and then we have a match play event over 2 weeks to determine a champion. I love it. I think it's great, and I think it comes from a place in Brian Rolapp as a guy who's not a golf guy. And he came here from the NFL, came to the PGA Tour from the NFL, and he didn't feel any connection to the ways of the past, to the way things were done. And I think that a lot of the folks at the PGA Tour, to their credit and to their detriment, they hold very firm to the way things have always been done. And they had been always doing this for 20 years, trying to figure out a way to make the FedEx Cup matter, and it just wasn't working. The individual tournaments themselves can be great and really fun, but the whole thing, the whole concept itself, just didn't really mean anything. And so I think doing it this way says, all right, we recognize the playoffs don't really make sense for golf. We will have one final tournament, and we'll pay out people based on that. We'll have a really great field for that, of course. And then we will have this tour championship, a real playoff with real match play implications. It's great. Win, win, win. Two thumbs up for me. I think it's fabulous. Now, Brian Rolapp talked about a number of other things as well relating to this. Some kind of headlines of it, because I don't want to go too far in the weeds on this, because we've got plenty to get to. But Korn Ferry Tour, PGA Tour Americas was a topic. I think one of those tours is going away in some fashion. That may not be the case, but it would make the most sense to get rid of one of them. And here's why. Two reasons I feel this way. One, you currently have three tours, right? You have the PGA Tour, the Korn Ferry Tour, and the PGA Tour Americas, which is Canada and Latino America together, right? By creating a two-track system, right, you have the Championship Series and the Challenger Series. Now you have four tours, basically, because you're going to have 120 players in every single Championship Series event, and you're trying to have 144 players in every of the Track 2 events, of the Challenger Series events. Well, that's a whole lot of people to fill out those things. I mean, think about the number of people they have to scrape the bottom of the barrel to get just to do an Oppo event, right? Just to do one of those. And those are typically, against a full field event on the PGA Tour, even if it's against an existing signature event. And you're saying, we would also like to keep the Korn Ferry Tour as well, playing for $1 million every week, and you're going to go find another 144 and 156 guys to fill those fields? That doesn't make any sense. So I think they're going to have to consolidate here. And if that means ending Americas, if that means merging the Korn Ferry Tour to the Challenger Series, which is probably the more likely outcome, I think that makes more sense, right? You can keep Americas. Americas just kind of works on its own. They have enough sponsors. It's a good thing for PGA Tour branding. But, move the Korn Ferry Tour to the Challenger Series, just call it a day, and I think that will work. And they plan to have that schedule ready to roll by the end of next season, all of that lined up. I think they will figure that out fairly quickly. I don't really think that's going to be very hard for them. I think the Korn Ferry Tour goes away as we know it because the Korn Ferry deal, the Korn Ferry company that sponsors the Korn Ferry Tour, told me specifically at the event in Atlanta just last year that it was an incredible deal that they got to sponsor this tour at the time. They really just didn't. They had such an amazing value. They had to do it, and that they will never see that value again. And that leads me to believe that the PGA Tour knows they have an opportunity to kind of raise the price on that a little bit. And if they're going to do that, you might as well just do the Challenger Series and call it a day. So I think

you will see some consolidation there. Rolap also did say that 11 of the 15 tournaments that comprise the championship series, that aren't the majors, that aren't the players, that isn't the tour championship, that isn't the finale, that isn't the Ryder Cup or President's Cup, depending on the year, have already been spoken for. And you can see in the announcements already that most of those are already out there. You know, a lot of them are existing events, and you get the SoPro or Sopno or whatever it is, the insurance firm that's going to be out there. They're the new sponsor, along with Raymond James, who's going to take over in Greensboro from Wyndham Resorts. So you got the two new ones, you got a bunch of existing ones. You're going to hear more about that. And they intend to share that full schedule next February in a made-for-TV event. So you'll know the entire 2028 Championship Series schedule by then, which I think is a good way to kind of keep teasing this thing out. I think it's very clever, very smart. It sounds very similar to what the NFL does, where they kind of give you bits and pieces and information. They're always putting it out there, and it's always changing a little bit. You always got to pay attention, even when it doesn't really matter right now because no one's playing football. But the schedule's going to come out, and all that stuff. This is the way they do it in the NFL. So to make sense for golf, I think it's a good idea. And then they hope to kind of have all the information they're ever going to need about the championship series by the end. I think we'll know most of that stuff by then. Also, he was asked about a report from Jamie Corrigan and the Telegraph, who is super well-sourced on all things really LIV and DP World Tour. He reported that there's going to be an international series that will happen in the fall. It will be basically co-sanctioned between the DP World Tour and the PGA Tour. And it sounds like it's going to emphasize national opens in particular. And if you look at the DP World Tour schedule at the end of the season, it kind of makes sense. If you look at this time of year, really everything kind of builds up to the BMW PGA Championship at Wentworth. And then they go into a bunch of national opens, the Spanish Open, the French Open, South African Open, Australian Open, as you kind of bridge from one season to the next. They have the Dubai stuff. I don't think the Dubai stuff's going anywhere, but they may move it up. Maybe they'll have the BMW PGA Championship, the Race to Dubai finale, and call it a day. But that seems to be where that's all going to wind up heading. And I think that will seem to solve a problem with two tournaments on the schedule today that probably will not be part of the championship series, the Scottish Open and the Canadian Open. They may be, ultimately, but these events could also be shuffled to the fall. And you could have a Canadian Open and a Scottish Open being played without the confines of the Championship Series and the Challenger Series. And that'll allow the Canadian players to go play their National Open, allow Bob McIntyre to go play the Scottish Open, a great long-running event, and it'll not get them caught up in the Championship Series. I think you will see that announced relatively quickly, you know, late fall, early next year, that'll be finalized. I think that's a fabulous idea. The fall series can continue on as part of the Challenger Series. They can make those $3 million events, or maybe they can have their kind of last chance special, whatever that looks like. I think that's still to be determined. But all of these things, we're going to hear more information about them after a September PGA Tour board meeting, September 15th. So you get some more information going into the fall. I think you'll probably hear a little bit about stuff at the President's Cup, if you made me guess. So there's a lot of information that came out of this. And I have to say, I walk away from what Brian Rolap talked about very impressed, because he came to this from the perspective of a guy that was not a golf guy and with the charge to figure out something to make the fans happier, to give them what they want, to end confusion, to placate superstars and give them lots of opportunities, to fix the signature stuff because people don't like no-cut events, to give more players opportunities to compete in these $20 million tournaments. He's checking all of the boxes. He really is. And that's hard to do. That is a really hard needle to thread. There are issues, and they are relatively minor, and we've talked about them really already in this show. But I think he is working hard to address them, and he seems to have the buy-in to do it. And, you know, 120 players, if you can't make that, then that's on you, man. That's on you. Then you should be in the Challenger Series. And in the Challenger Series, that can mean better life for players who are coming out of college. They'll figure out PGA Tour U. That's another thing. They don't know where that's going to lead yet. Do you get a Championship Series card? Do you go into the Challenger Series? I would guess Challenger Series, but, you know, maybe you could do the top one to the championship and

you know, the rest to the challenger. Who knows? We'll see what happens there. But if you can make a better life for players who are currently competing on the Korn Ferry Tour and still give decent opportunities for players who are well beyond the 120. You know, we're talking about 80 guys who are just hoping to get into oppos and somehow play their way into, you know, the 3M Opens of the world. That is where they belong. That is where it should be. And the repeated amount of talking and name dropping the DP World Tour specifically leads me to believe that they are intending a pretty serious investment in the DP World Tour. That could mean ownership, which the PGA Tour said before Brian Rolapp came along in internal documents that they hope to buy the DP World Tour eventually. They backstopped the tour already. They continue to backstop its purses. And it went from like $2 million to now $3 million guaranteed. And you can see the ever so slight increase in those purses. Well, eventually, I think that's going to lead to the PGA Tour owning the DP World Tour, or at least most of it. And that will give them a piece of the Ryder Cup. And that will be one of their big investments with $1.5 billion. I think they will do some other stuff with it, you know, the PGA Tour Enterprises money, but that seems to make a lot of sense to me. And they've got the basically the whole ecosystem under their control, right? They have the PGA Tour umbrella, all that stuff. They've got the DP World Tour effectively because they're back bankrolling it. You've got the Asian Tour because they've got that new relationship. You've got the PGA Tour of Australasia thumbs upping it because the PGA Tour recognizes, hey, national opens are cool and we should give them their due. And maybe we can create a space for them in this fall global series. Awesome. Great stuff. Wins. And that could mean the PGA Tour bringing some of its best players to places they've never been. And that was one of the things I think LIV accomplished that was pretty good in kind of helping people realize maybe in this country that, hey, there's a lot of places that are starving to watch great golf. Australia, Singapore, South Africa, Spain. They want to see the world's best players. They don't all have to be here all the time in America. Yes, this is the biggest sports market. Yes, this is the biggest dollar market for sports. But that doesn't mean you have to play here exclusively. So all of that, my takeaway is this is a big win. I think it is heading in the right direction. I think most of it is objectively right. And I think that's that is a good thing. Kudos to Brian Rolapp for doing all of this and kind of ushering this thinking through to reality that's going to come in 2028. All right, I want to just shift gears very briefly to this the Good and Callaway ad controversy. And if nothing else, this is an exercise in what not to do when you go through the content process. If you haven't seen the 15-second version of the ad called The Driver or the 60-second version of it, either way, it was kind of meant to be a parody of action horror films to promote a Good branded Callaway Quantum driver. And the end result was part of the clip showing Garrett Clark shoving Alexis Miastowski to the ground and telling her, standing over her in a sort of threatening voice. No, it was a threatening voice. You know, don't touch my new driver. And it landed so poorly. And within hours, it was deleted. And Good sort of apologized kind of meekly and not very forcefully. And Callaway Golf kind of backstopped on that, but with not much behind it. And this carried through on the whole weekend. The PGA Tour had to weigh in because Good sponsors an event that's going to debut in November on the fall series. And they're like, well, that we don't stand for this at all. We're not happy about it. And the controversy continued. And, I posted the 15-second version of the spot to our Instagram channel and Facebook page. And the reaction, I've never seen anything like it. Never seen anything like it. The volume of just number of shares to stories, to personal shares with people, to one another. Not good. Not good at all. And that happened all over the course of the weekend. As more and more people see it, more and more people angry. And the vast majority of the response, appropriately so, was anger, disappointment, all of those negative emotions that should be associated with this. And nothing coming out that was really kind of a bigger mea culpa. And then at 10:17 p.m. Pacific last night, and I say Pacific because Callaway's based in California, Carlsbad, but 1:17 a.m. Eastern time, there's a statement that's posted on the Callaway socials from Chip Brewer, and you can go read it yourself. Took me about a minute and a half to read for a video I did. And basically, it's a more fulsome apology. Like, hey, we really did a bad job here. We're very sorry. We're very, very sorry. Did you know we're

sorry. I mean, they even reference, like, we made statements previously, now we've made these. Almost kind of like, how many times do we have to say sorry kind of thing. Like, they recognize this as a serious damage that's been done to the Good Good brand and to the Callaway brand by association. And they, you know, Chip Brewer did say, we approved the ad. We approved it to go up. And now, you know, we have to change our processes around that. That it ever got that far is amazing to me. It shouldn't have ever gotten that far. At some point, someone should have said in the filming, hey, you know, someone might get really mad about this. A lot of people might get mad about this. Maybe we come at this a different way. Even if you had no intention of it being interpreted the way that it was, you're at the mercy of your audience, right? And you have to think of them first, and you have to think about the way that they're going to perceive it. Not the way you want to perceive, but the way they're going to perceive it. And that's why it never should have gotten that far. And it did, and now they're going to have to deal with that. So, you know, we'll see what happens after this. Brian Rolep did say he thought the kind of response was weak initially and that it's, quote, improving. We'll see what happens there. I assume that eventually the Good Good Championship will still be on as scheduled for November in Austin, but that could change. You know, you never know. I think you're going to need to see more of an apology tour from not only the CEOs, you know, CEO of Callaway Golf and the CEO of Good Good, but also the personalities themselves, right? They're going to have to say something. They can't just not post ever again, which they have not done since the 22nd when they posted the kind of initial apology. So we'll see what happens there, but just a kind of case study in what not to do in this situation. And then I want to wrap up the show with just a couple updates on the show itself. I know I talked about the last time I did this about whether this was a show we would kind of keep doing publicly or whether we would kind of make it private. And kind of here's what I've come to on this. I want to give value to the Golf News Net membership. It's a $40 a year membership, and you know, it gives you access to ad-free experiences on the Golf News Net site and gives you exclusive fantasy content, and all that stuff is fine, but I want to give more value to it. I've always looked for more ways to do it while also simultaneously not trying to make myself do so much more stuff that I'll pull whatever is left of my hair out. And here's what I've come up with. I think, you know, I love doing podcasts. I love doing audio. It's one of my favorite things about this job. And I want to make sure that if you are a Golf News Net member, you get access to that content first. So what will happen is with this show, Two of the First, we're going to go back to a Monday through Friday kind of deal here on the show. 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You can buy memberships. It's basically $3 a month. So I took a dollar off a month because you're probably not going to get the newsletter, the extra newsletter that we're going to include in that. But basically all of our first run podcasts, this show, the 19th Hole Golf Show, as well as the press, our golf betting show, those will go out early to our subscribers. You'll get a day or two, depending on the show, with it yourself, and then it will go out to the public. 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It'll be approaching our four-year anniversary in just about 2 months' time. So if you want to catch it first rate there, first run there, you can do that as well when we air it live on the show, basically every day from 9 to 10 a.m. Eastern time, if you want to listen there. So that's where we're going with that. In addition to that, for our members, we're going to add a once-weekly members-only newsletter. And then we're going to bring in more content to the website that will just be for members. You know, whether that's analysis at the end of an article, whether it's its own column, whatever that is, that there will be more of that for members. The reality is that's where the future of our business is going to go, is not only in video and audio form, but also just connecting with those of you who want great information, good analysis, want that connection, and also
want an ad-free experience.

0: any of those things, if they appeal to you, we will offer it to you through our membership. If not, hey, totally understand. You can listen to it later. You can catch it when it's free, all that good stuff. But I just want to offer that as to people who kind of want to stay absolutely up to date on everything happening in golf and want to connect with our work in that way. All right, that's going to do it for the show today. Appreciate you listening. We'll be back with another one tomorrow as we kind of get this thing really rocking and rolling throughout the course of the fall. There's still plenty to talk about even after this week, even though we'll have a little downtime on the PGA Tour. We've got lots of stuff on the LPGA. Man, we've got so much to get to that we haven't been able to get to the last few weeks. And I'm really excited to talk about it with you. You can get a hold of me, Ryan, at thegolfnewsnet.com. I am on Facebook and Instagram and TikTok at Ryan Ballingy Golf. You can find me there and connect with me. Happy to talk with you on any of those services, or you can follow Golf News Net on any of those services and get our content there. Thanks again for listening. We'll talk to you next time right here on Two Off the Course.
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0: Hey everybody, welcome to Two Off the First. It's July 28th, 2026. I'm Ryan Ballingy. Thanks for being here. Sorry for the last couple of weeks really not doing shows. This house has been a mess. I'm in what is my new studio slash office, which used to be my son's bedroom. We've moved, basically switched rooms in our own home. Moved him down to the basement so he could have his own bathroom and kind of have his own personal spaces. He's a teenager and we want to kind of give him that opportunity. And so there's a lot of junk in this room right now that used to be hung up very nicely or stored very nicely. And in the next couple of weeks, I'll be painting this space. Right now it is like a lime green. So every video I've shot in here looks like I have a green screen and I really don't want that. And then ultimately going to put in some other stuff. You'll see it eventually. I'll take you on a little bit of a tour once it's done. But it's a mess here. And I've been doing some traveling. Was out at French Lick Resort last week for the People's League. You can watch our episode of First of Many about that on the Road to French Lick on our YouTube channel. And then, you know, it's summer. So there's a lot of stuff we're doing as well. It's not lazy for me this time of year. So lots to talk about. We had a great Sunday on the PGA Tour. We have a new superstar that has a trophy in their hand, and we'll talk about Jackson Koivun. We're also going to talk a little bit about the final major of all the majors this year, the AIG Women's Open, just for a hot minute. And then also I would like to talk about what's starting to take shape as the future schedule of the PGA Tour. But first, let's start with Jackson Koivun, who wins the 3M Open, does it with a tournament record, 25 under 259, makes a 14-foot par putt on the final hole. What was a nervy final par five? I mean, he hits a drive fat, 240-something, the shortest drive of the week among any player to play the 72nd hole, the 18th hole at TPC Twin Cities. Lays up to a decent number. Still, he's super jacked up. He realizes he's won. He avoided the water on the layup and then almost nukes a wedge over the green, barely gives himself a chance to putt, and then leaves the putt way short and still makes the par bid. And that was pretty cool to see him kind of grind it out. Like, all right, get yourself together, make this thing, win in style, and he does. And congrats to him. He wins $1.584 million. In the process, people will not remember this as the margin that it was probably in the end. They'll go, oh, he beat Scottie Scheffler for his first PGA Tour win, even though it really wasn't all that close. And CBS kind of had to spend the better part of the afternoon trying to make it seem like, hey, here comes Scotty. Scotty's going to win. He could come and get this kid. Stay tuned. And, I mean, even Scottie Scheffler said after the fact that it probably looked a lot closer or seemed a lot closer than it really was because of the nature of the golf course. You know, the front nine, you really have to make a move at TPC Twin Cities. That's where you really gain your ground. On the backside, other than 17, really, there are a lot of holes that you can just go target and score. And, you know, that because Scheffler was so far ahead in the round in terms of just how far he was on the golf course compared to Koivun, it made it seem closer than it was. And so long as Koivun kind of kept it together, he was going to win. And that's exactly what happened. Not that he didn't have nervous moments. 14 was kind of nervous. You could tell he hit some nervous putts. He got too aggressive on a couple and then too conservative toward the end. But he figured out a way to dial it in, and he made those critical putts that were 2 to 5 feet that had to go in to keep things moving and not even open the door a little bit for Scheffler or anyone else for that matter to go and get him. So now we have a 21-year-old who is a PGA Tour winner. He does it in his third professional start, 13th career start on the PGA Tour. He's been in contention multiple times already, but as a professional went from MC to, I don't know, top 15, something like, you know, a $93,000 check to a $6 million check in three starts. This golf course really does kind of line up well for the way that he plays, which is, I think, in many ways, Scotty-like. Not as conservative as Scotty, but pretty similar in terms of mentality. You know, avoid making mistakes, playing aggressively, but aggressively conservative. You know, have targets that aren't outrageous, but go to them like you mean it. You know, that's what the greats really do. The all-time greats do this. They pick a safe, relatively safe target, and they go hard at it. They don't go for the flag every time. It's not a firing squad kind of thing. Not that you can do that on this golf course, but you need to play smart golf over the long haul to win a lot of PGA Tour events. And Koivun just properly mixed in being aggressive, particularly on Saturday when he shot 61, and then on Sunday when he shot, 66. So, you know, he shoots 127 on the weekend. So does Scottie Scheffler, by the way. They both shot the same weekend total, same 127. But the difference was in the first two rounds when Koivun beat him by 2 and 1 strokes, respectively, and that was the cushion that ultimately was the difference. And Scottie Scheffler talked about that after the fact and said, look, you can't go in tournaments like this and play bad stretches of holes, you know, where you're basically just making pars and fighting for it. And he did that in the afternoon on Friday and on the front nine on Saturday. So that's where I lost the tournament. And to be fair, that I think that's a fair assessment. To his credit, though, Koivun didn't buckle his knees. He didn't. It never really seemed like he was in that big of a, you know, was in trouble to lose this thing. Even though you could have framed it like, oh, well, Scheffler's getting closer. Yeah, but here come the easy holes. Here comes a par five. Here comes another par five. Here comes a short par four. Here comes a par five to close. Like, if he needed any of those, he probably could have taken care of it pretty easily. But instead, he was smart and kept the ball in front of him and didn't make big mistakes. And that's what you do with a big lead. You play smart golf and you get it into the house. You don't just try to rub it in everyone's face and then make the mistake that cost you the tournament. He didn't do that. So congratulations to Jackson Koivun. He's now 70th in the FedEx Cup, so right inside the playoffs in three starts. He is 73rd, I believe, in the official world golf ranking is where he wound up. I think it was like 206 to 73, something like that. So big move for him there. he can only really stand to move up because he does have a little bit of a base of tournaments from playing on the PGA Tour as an amateur, as a collegiate player, and you do get points for those finishes, even though you're an amateur. And he has, you know, not a ton of starts, though. So basically every time he finishes well, he's going to move up pretty substantially. And that can happen, you know, with relative ease here down the stretch. I think that the concern for me, if anything, is now that he is a winner, right? He did what a lot of people expected him to do and placed pressure on him to do. Now he has to figure out how to be a superstar, because that's where it's going. I mean, the response in social media to him winning was huge. You know, not superstar caliber, not like Rory, Scotty, Bryson, Tiger, Rom type levels, but very big for someone who a lot of people probably didn't know a couple weeks ago. And unless you're a golf geek and you follow all levels of golf somewhat religiously, this guy probably came out of nowhere to you. But, you know, a guy who won three individual SEC championships, went back to school, turned down a PGA Tour card for this whole season so that he could try to pursue a second national championship at Auburn, and then did it. You know, the guy's accomplished a ton. This is his seventh win of the year individually. Seventh. Went six times to college, once in the pros. That's a great, great year. And he's going to be someone to reckon with. But he has to figure out, all right, now my life has changed, but I can't change that much with it. You know, he got to Detroit Golf Club one Monday morning for day one of getting ready for the Rocket Classic this week. I think that's a good sign. You know, he didn't show up late. You know, didn't have sunglasses on like a guy who drank all night, you know, stuff like that. He was back to work, and he knows he's got another step or two to take before he can really start knocking on the door of major championships, which obviously comes next year. A lot of people are going to get carried away about what he can do, and I think a lot of it is warranted, to be honest. You know, not saying he's going to win all the majors and he's going to be number one in the world next week. Like, not like that, but I do think he can win majors in 2027. He can do it. He's got the game to do it. He has the length. He has the thing I really find most impressive about the way that he plays is he plays smart. He plays within himself, and he knows when he's not feeling right, like when he's not listening to what his game plan is. And he talked multiple times on Saturday about mental reset. That was a phrase he used a lot, mental reset. And just taking time to go, okay, absorb what's going on. What do I have to do to get where I want to be? And whether that's keep doing the same thing, whether it's something else entirely. I really, really like that. He has all the physical ability in the world. He can hit as far as you need to hit it to be successful in the PGA Tour and then some. And he has a great ability to grind things out when they need to be ground out. And if he can just maintain that way of thinking, that approach, which again is very Scheffler-like, maybe not as conservative as Scotty, but very Scheffler-like, then I think he's going to go very, very far. And he's going to do really well for himself. And this is kind of the modus operandi of all the greats, is figure out a way to avoid the big mistake, whether that's one side of the golf, you know, take away one side of the golf course. If you're going to miss, pick a side to miss. Miss left or right. A lot of guys choose to miss right these days. If you're going to kind of miss a target, on a green. Don't miss it off the green. Don't get so aggressive that you fire to a flag three paces off the edge and then miss to the short side and you make a bogey. Miss on the fat side and give yourself a putt on birdie. Those types of things I think Jackson Koivun does very well and will continue to do very well. There's talk that he should be on the President's Cup team at Medina in September. You know, I can support that. He's not one of the 12 best players in the PGA Tour that's an American right now. But let's say he won one more time and, you know, did okay in the playoffs, finished top 50. Now you have my attention, right? If he finishes in the top 50, gets to the BMW Championship, gets some bonus money, I think you might want to consider putting him on the team. Depending on, you know, what the other kind of last three guys are looking like to make this team at that point. And that's, you know, a month from now. But we will see that pretty soon. I think you need to win a second time, I think, to be able to kind of take the gamble on a 21-year-old newly minted pro. But I get the sentiment behind it, and I like it. And that's a broader conversation about whether the President's Cup should really be seen as like a a 25U or a

21U, you know, kind of U.S. team to get ready for bigger competitions, like they do in soccer, you know, at the Olympic level and the FIFA level. But, you know, I can support it. I just don't think there's enough change in the attitude about the President's Cup to support it wholeheartedly. So I thought that was very interesting. And I think we'll continue to see more thoughts about that, the better, you know, if he keeps playing well. And then the more of a drumbeat there will be if he wins again. So that would be my kind of line in the sand. You win a second time, all right, man, get on there. Let's see what you can do. Right? I mean, no offense to, like, Russell Henley, who's great and a top 10 player in the world. But I would rather see Jackson Koivun kind of wail at it in Medina than him. No offense. and there are others that I would rather see left on the sideline in favor of people who've never really experienced this and maybe could be the future of the American side in the Ryder Cup as well. All right, let's get into a couple of updates about the PGA Tour's new schedule. So earlier in the week, the PGA Tour started unveiling who they, you know, a tournament that would be in the championship series starting in 2028. So they're starting to kind of lay the groundwork for these tournaments are in the championship series so that there's kind of a groundswell, maybe kind of help some of the sponsors that are maybe on the fence, that whether they're going to stay in this kind of signature level or, you know, they need some new ones, right? They need about a handful of new ones to fill out this space. It's supposed to be 23 or 24 tournaments, including the majors, the players, the team event, and the playoffs, whatever the playoffs look like. So add those events together, right? You've got the majors and the players, that's five. Let's just say there's three FedEx Cup events. There may only be two, but let's say there's three. That's eight. A team event, nine, right? You know, you've got nine of those events. You've got to account for somewhere between 14 to 15 tournaments that are going to be in the championship series. We don't know if all of the existing signature events are going to carry over and be that way, right? Like the Century is dead. That was a signature event, right? So you're down one already because the Century is now a regular event, at least insofar as we know. That can change, right? The Century could be the new start of the year at Torrey Pines, and that could be what it jumps up into. And I wouldn't be surprised if that press release comes out sooner than later because there's a contract with the PGA Tour through like 2031 for Century. However, we now know at least two of the championship series events. One is the Travelers Championship, which felt like it was kind of a no duh announcement and probably should have been shared in June in tournament week, you know, the week after the US Open when it was played. I don't think anyone was shocked that the Travelers was going to be part of this. They are a huge supporter of the PGA Tour, an enormous sponsor. It really works for them. Andy Bassett and everyone at Travelers is really enamored with the PGA Tour, and they get a lot out of it. So, of course, they're going to be part of it. That's an easy one for them. But the second one was a new one. So this came out today. A company called Sompo, which is an insurance company, they are going to be a new championship series sponsor, and that's going to start in 2028. However, next season they will come on as a title sponsor of an event that will be played at Silverado Resort in Napa, California. So home to what's been all kinds of different names over the years. Fortinet, God knows how many. But they were all fall series events, you know, basically. But next year, it will not be a fall series event. The Sompro, whatever it is going to be from July 26th to August 1st. So basically in this time slot next year. So this is the replacement for the Rocket Classic next year. And then in 2028, the PGA Tour says the event will become a championship series event and will relocate to a market TBD to be announced. So I think that's very interesting. They basically got Sompo to come in and say, all right, we'll be a sponsor. We'll learn for 1 year about what being a sponsor is all about. We'll do the replacement for the Rocket Classic, and then we'll move this to wherever we're going to move it. And there's really no... first of all, this is a Bermuda-based company, so who knows what market this is going to be. I don't think they're going to turn the Butterfield Bermuda Championship into a championship series event,
But who knows? You know, I don't think that's what the PGA Tour had in mind for the championship series, right? Brian Rolapp has talked repeatedly.

about wanting to get into major markets, get back into major markets that they've left or aren't at currently. So, you know, think about some of those. DC, Philly, New York, Boston. You know, some of those come to mind immediately. Getting back to Chicago more regularly. Things like that. So we'll find out about that, I guess, later on. But the folks at the PGA Tour, so Dhruv Prasad, who is the chief commercial officer, said that some pro came to them just a few weeks after they had announced the changes. And, you know, basically that's kind of where it came together. And, you know, this is going to be a thing that's going to happen. Like, this is going to be the next wave of information from the tour. Between now and the tour championship, and probably a lot of the tour championship, they're going to roll out some of these tournaments, right? Some new ones, right? Some existing ones. You know, there are questions about, does RBC want to continue as the Heritage sponsor and they want that to be a part of the championship series? What do they do with the Canadian Open? Because the Canadian Open is important, but do you go and spend that money on the Canadian Open to make sure that's a championship series event and you let someone else try to be the sponsor of the Heritage? I have no idea, but there are a lot of questions about that. And we'll see what happens. It'll be very, very interesting, but at least in 2027, the Sampo Championship, I assume, Classic, whatever, is going to have a 144 player field. You know, usual PGA Tour event this time of year. It'll basically be the Rocket Classic, not in Detroit. And it'll be one of those lead-in events to the FedEx Cup playoffs. Well, what they're calling the playoffs. So that also is something to consider, because FedEx's contract is coming to an end, and it's not clear that they're going to remain the sponsor of the season-long race or what that's going to look like. That may be overhauled as well, and I think we'll learn more about that at the Tour Championship. So all of that, it seemed to kind of starting to come together. Again, when Brian Rolapp said, you know, we've had sponsors coming to us to want to be a part of this since we've divulged this, and they've probably been sharing it privately for quite a while, although they've kind of put it out in the open more or less since March, you know, this two-track system, that they've got some people in the bag, and they're going to take their time and roll it out and make sure it works. And they did this week because this was their way of saying, we already replaced the Rocket Classic for next year. And then after that, we're not going to need the Rocket Classic, because that's not going to be how the playoffs work. You know, this isn't going to be how it works anymore. So this is kind of a statement from the PGA Tour. Like, yeah, you might have been worried about how the future looks, but don't be. We've got this covered. And they're very deliberate about those kinds of announcements. They're good at that kind of thing. So get used to the name Sampo. That will be part of our lexicon here on the PGA Tour from a sponsor perspective for a while. So wanted to talk about that. Seems like it's coming together. I have a feeling that most of the existing signature events will roll over and become a championship series event. And then you've got to go figure out, apparently, well, you've lost Sentry. So you had eight. So if the existing eight come up, right, or existing eight sponsors, if they move around. Now you've got nine, so now you've got to account for five or six more, I guess, to nail it all down. And I don't think it'll be particularly hard for them to do it, because they've figured out how to do it. They're not dumb people at the PGA Tour. All right, that's going to do it for us today on the show. Quick shout out. Please check out, if you get a chance, some Coffee Golf this week. The AIG Women's Opens at Royal Lytham and St. Anne's. Final major of the year. So, you know, I think of major season as the four majors on the PGA Tour, you know, recognized by the PGA Tour, the five majors recognized by the LPGA, and the five majors recognized by the PGA Tour champions. I know they're not all the same, but, you know, they're called majors for a reason, and the players care about them an extra amount. So this is the 14th and final major of the year, and that'll be it. It should be a great tournament. Georgia Hall won here, was at 2018. The last time I was here. This is a kind of a tough venue to play well. It's kind of a slog. It's not my favorite venue in the open rotation, but it's going to be great golf. It's been a great major season. You've had two players win four majors, between Nelly Korda in the first two and Haydon Ru in the second two. This is the rubber match. If one of them wins, that's probably going to determine what would be, you know, who would be considered the player of the year on the LPGA. Someone else could win entirely.
There have been some players.

0: who are competing very well. Lottie Woad would be a home country favorite, of course. Miyu Yamashita, who won this tournament last year, has been playing great. There are a number of players to keep your eye on. So consider checking that out this week. I'm trying to toy with what I want to do with the future of the Golf News Net membership. And one of the benefits that I think that I can offer is doing this show for members and getting that out to them the day of, and then releasing it to everybody else like 2 days later or something like that. So I think that's going to be coming. I'm just kind of giving you a heads up about that. So if you want to get these shows, you know, we'll do them multiple times a week again, but do them just for members and you'll get them, you know, the day of, like the second it's done, as a private podcast, as opposed to something that's available for everybody. But just toying with those ideas and trying to think of ways to add value to our membership, because in all candor, that's kind of an important thing, right? For our business, my business, I guess, and trying to grow the membership for Golf News Net while providing value, not, you know, over promising stuff that can't be done, because that would be insane, but stuff that I can do, that I like doing, that I, you know, can offer some value, can offer some additional substance. So thinking about taking some podcasts private, also thinking about an additional newsletter, and then you know, reaction videos and stuff like that on social media. We have a Facebook membership that I have to kind of plan out. So maybe more reaction videos for those folks, more, you know, in-depth content for the website folks. There'll be more content that's available behind a paywall, basically, you know, more written stuff that's behind a paywall. So we'll figure all that out. But, you know, vast majority of everything that we do at Golf News Net is free. I mean, 99% of it is free. So kind of offering 1 to 2% of that content for some additional money with special insight, special care to it, I think will be worth it. All right, that's going to do it for us this week, or this episode of the show. Appreciate you listening, and thanks for being patient as I figure out how to interior decorate my home and new office space, and hopefully you can see it all on camera very soon. Very excited about that. Consider subscribing to the show if you don't already. Yeah, you might be getting it later, sooner than later, but hopefully very enjoyable to listen to and kind of catch up on the world of golf. Consider subscribing to our YouTube channel, where we're posting more and more stuff all the time, and starting to see some nice growth there as well. I'm Ryan Belch. Thank you for listening. We'll talk to you next time on Two Off the First.
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4: 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Thank you very much, Southern Aluminum, for sponsoring us. Before we get to Mark, let's talk a little bit about what's going on in the news. We'll start in the Lone Star State. This Texas resort just launched a new dining yacht. The 85-foot Lady Bird 2 dining yacht at Horseshoe Bay Resort accommodates 30 to 85 guests and features customizable gourmet catering and entertainment choices. How great. Everybody wants to be on the water, near the water. This gets you directly on it, floating around, enjoying some cocktails, having dinner with a big, with, you know, 80 of your closest friends. They also have like a floating pool out there. They have like off-road adventure, so much stuff at Horseshoe Bay. I got to check it out at some point. Let's go up to, Las Vegas. A Las Vegas club tested a new bunker liner. PTI and Spanish Trail Country Club used a bunker renovation project as a test lab for a bunker liner product. The waterless technology transforms natural crushed stone into a unique natural bunker liner. I guess they were having some trouble with some bunkers holding water, and they just kept having issue after issue after issue. So they thought, what the heck? Well, we're going to do this renovation. Let's try this product, and sure enough, I think it's called Stay-Lock, and it's just crushed stone, but the way it's manufactured, the way it's put together, allows the water to seep through while keeping the sand in place, so big success. I guess they use it at Pebble Beach as well, so it's got to be good, right? Last but not least, how about something in Alabama? The Silos Golf Club launched a bold revival at the former Trustville Country Club. Six local investors set out to restore and reimagine the nearly 60-year-old club with a focus on modern amenities, elevated course conditions, and renewed community engagement. Always excited to see new ownership take over a course to see what kind of new stuff they're going to implement and how successful it's going to be. Fingers are crossed that this is exactly what the old Trustville Country Club needs to take it to another level. With all that taken care of, let's get to Mark Klinger, PGA General Manager of Barton Hills Country Club, and see what's going on in Michigan. Hello, and welcome back to the Club & Resort Talks podcast. I'm joined by Mark Klinger, PGA General Manager at Barton Hills Country Club in Ann Arbor, Michigan. Mark, welcome to the show.
5: 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It's a pleasure. Appreciate you having me.
4: 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Hey, before we get into meat and potatoes, give

0: little 10,000 foot view of Barton Hills.
1: Barton Hills 18 hole private club, Donald Ross, built in 1919. And we've got members from, I would say, 20 mile radius around the Ann Arbor area. So just over 100 years here at the club, and currently engaged in a number of different projects. One with Andrew Green on golf course renovation. We've got several other projects, tennis courts, lower level, locker room, Champions Grill renovation, HVAC, generator, a number of other things that we're doing as we ramp up before the 2026 U.S. Senior Women's Open, which will take place in August next year.
0: Well, the HVAC and generator and all that stuff's not so sexy, but let's talk about some of the sexy stuff first. What inspired the vision? I know it's necessary to have all that other stuff, but let's talk about the cool, the fun stuff. What inspired the vision behind the new Champions Grill and the lower level clubhouse renovations?
1: Yeah, it's past due, as you can imagine. It's original currently to the clubhouse, which was built in the mid 90s. But we've got a lower grill down there that is not functional at this point in time. The building really lacked functionality as a whole in terms of locations, from locker rooms to golf, the touch points, the flow of service, the flow of traffic. So it's time for an update for sure. But while doing that, wanted to address the functionality issues that we're challenged with, as well as using the opportunity to really focus on the touch points and as we strive for a world-class member experience and delivering just on day-to-day member feel, flow, needs, wants, and really trying to anticipate all of that and deliver in what should be a really spectacular project that's going to really enhance the overall member experience.
0: You talk about the member experience. How have those, how have the expectations evolved over time? Say the last maybe 5 years with COVID and such.
1: Yeah, absolutely. Well, I started in this role in September of 2020. And at that point in time, started building out my team, which started with our golf course superintendent, Andrew Christensen, who's been all over the globe. And he was really part of our vision for bringing a world-class member experience to Barton, elevating the standards as we look out for the future of the club. And it followed then there with F&B operations, head golf professional, most recently, Eric Emmel. And all of these individuals were hired and or part of our reorg to elevate the overall member experience, take it from Barton Hills Country Club to something more representative of what you would see on a national stage, level of services, the thoughtfulness, the functionality, the quality of the spaces, and really, really take it to the next level. So that's been where our sights have been set and what we've been working on.
0: Now, I've not been to Ann Arbor myself, but considering that your football team and our football team down here in Ohio play every year in a pretty big game, I assume the weather is pretty similar to us, meaning that you have about 8 or 9 months of outside time and then 3 or 4 months and you're bundled up inside. How is the upgrades to the locker rooms and the fitness center going to enhance the overall member experience, as well as make Barton Hills more of a 12-month year-round member experience?
1: Yeah, absolutely. And that's really the goal, is, you know, more year-round and more of an amenitized club for the members. And I'll take us back just a little bit. COVID helped us in really looking at expanding from a 6, 8, 9 month operation to something more year round for our members. The first thing we did and towards that initiative was put in TrackMan simulators in a dedicated area in our lower level. And then we really needed to finish the space out. And so we looked at utilization of the fitness area, utilization of the lower grill, which will now be the Champions Grill, and the locker rooms. And, you know, like I said, when we looked at this, we really found that the barriers that were hindering the functionality, the flow, the traffic, the ability to deliver the services, that's what we focused on, is sort of the fundamentals. And then from there, we focus on building

0: up into, okay, what do we want to deliver? We've never really delivered breakfast to the membership. Think of getting a cup of coffee. Right now, the only place to get a cup of coffee requires a server to go into the back of the kitchen and get that for you. So again, with the vision of amenitizing this club, we felt that the traffic would follow. The members would begin utilizing it more. We provide the spaces, we provide the accessibility to the consumables of what members, intake, and also the activities there for them would drive more traffic and accommodate, their needs and their wants. So a big part of it.
1: So onto the golf course. Andrew Green's a pretty big name in the design industry. How did you decide upon Andrew Green for the golf course work, and what unique qualities does he bring to the project?
0: Yeah, I'll start with the second part of that and unique qualities. And this has been really the hiring philosophy in terms of any of our architects, whether it be on the golf course, whether it be the clubhouse, as well as the leadership team that we've put together here at the club. And it's been built around that folks have seen big.

0: architect. We went through an RFP process with a handful of architects, did interviews, and a lot of fantastic candidates. Couldn't go wrong with any of them. Andrew's working close on some projects over at Kalamazoo. He has done work at Inverness, he has one of his newer associates is located right here in Plymouth. So there's a lot of things that really lended well to that decision to bring Andrew on board. And I think also a lot of it had to do with his experience with Donald Ross Golf Courses, the work he's done throughout the country on various Ross projects. Has been world class, and we really wanted somebody to be able to shepherd Ross's vision into this next 100 years, and felt that he would be the best to be able to help us do that.
1: That's beautiful. We have a Donald Ross course right down the street from us here in Highland Heights, Ohio, and Manikiki, for those keeping score at home. And I know how special Donald Ross courses are, and how you need an expert. You need somebody who knows Donald Ross to restore Donald Ross. Part of the deal is like 35 tee boxes are being upgraded, I believe. Mm-hmm. Yeah, if that number's still the same. And the driving range was being expanded by nearly 40%. Right. How are these changes expected to impact daily member play, as well as long-term course strategy?
0: Yeah, I mean, as you know, boxes become unlevel over time, right? So there's just that matter of that maintenance aspect of things. But you know, over the years and with different architects, different golf course superintendents, different grasses bleed into, you know, those boxes. And we've had areas where the surrounds of those boxes have four different types of grasses in them. So, you know, with the tee boxes, additionally, some of them in size were quite undersized. So, you know, our rounds of golf are ripping through that playing surface, and there's not enough surface there for us to recover and get folks back into the areas that they want to be in a timely fashion. So expansion of the boxes, the leveling of them, the shaping and the alignment of them. If you look at more recent photos, you'll see that they're sort of, you know, discombobulated versus more in a straight line and pointing the golfer in the direction that they should be pointed. So really getting it cleaned up was another, you know, a part of this initiative. And, you know, with the senior U.S. Women's Open coming up, this was not necessarily a driving factor, but, you know, we'll be on a national stage. We want to represent well our brand and our intent as a club and our standard of quality. And so this was, I guess, some low-hanging fruit, some deferred maintenance that obviously need to be addressed. But there's opportunity also to impact playability, to enhance the architecture, and, you know, just other general fundamentals of maintaining these spaces for the years to come.
1: That U.S. Senior Women's Open is going to be on us before we know it, obviously. And you're going to have some pretty big names. I know there's a Swede that everybody's looking forward to seeing.
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2: Big time. You don't just roll out and just one day decide to host the U.S. Open. How is the club preparing from now until that event to host some of the greatest female golfers of all time?
3: Yeah, we've been in these discussions for quite some time with the USGA. You know, as you know, we hosted a couple events in the 90s and early 2000s. And so, you know, this is no stranger to us. For this leadership team, it is to some extent. But, you know, we started many months ago with organizing a organizational structure, volunteer leaders of the club, past presidents, folks that are currently involved in committees or who have been. And we've had our sleeves rolled up for quite some time. So, you know, outside of all of the projects that we're doing in the day to day, this is another main objective or priority of ours that we're meeting regularly and working with the USGA on the planning and preparation of this. A couple weeks from now, or I guess a month or so from now, we'll be headed to San Diego for the 25 event and to shadow some of their team and work with the USGA on wrapping our minds around how we want to have corporate hospitality, you know, built out and different member areas and different spectator areas and those sort of accommodations, but also around the player experience. And as Susie Roebuck is a member here at our club and has played in, I think, four or five of the last handful of events, there's an element of pride that we want to deliver for her and hosting her peers who she's played with on the tour and in these events. So putting a strong emphasis around that and those details and touch points to ensure that the competitors have a great time have been really at our forefront also.
2: That's fantastic. Best of luck to y'all there. I know a lot goes on behind the scenes that we just don't see. We see all these great golf shots being hit on this beautiful golf course and everything from porta potties to player dining and where the caddies are going to stay. A lot goes into it. Similar to Andrew Green, I would imagine the selection of C2 Limited Design was along the same lines of talking to a number of people and finding the right fit for your club.
3: Yeah, absolutely. For the number of projects that we're doing, primarily the lower level renovation that includes the Champions Grill, the fitness area, the locker rooms, and all of the surrounding areas down there. We went back to a handful of architects, did RFP process. C2 was preferred of Chapman Coyle Chapman, which is the architect that we hired. And when we investigated their work, it's fantastic. It represents a world-class, finishes, design, the thoughtfulness that we felt was commensurate with our vision. And they've been incredible to work with, not only on that project, but some, other little small things that we've been doing. And they get it. They get it from the standpoint of that, yes, this is an investment that we make today, but it's something that we live with for the long term. So, it's about what will represent our brand for more than just the next couple of years, but hopefully the next couple of decades, and how will it be used in a way that promotes a world-class experience for the members and guests that we host here. And so just the thoughtfulness of how we design things and the cleverness, I'll say, behind it. They have been amazing at helping us think through that and coming up with ideas. And I can't say enough about them. They've been great.
2: Being the general manager and generally managing a lot of things going on right now, a lot of balls in the air with these various renovations. How are you keeping your members informed? And how are you continuing to operate as a country club with an active work zone?
3: Yeah, good questions. In terms of how we're operating now and trying to minimize impact to the membership, the tee project and the range project, we were very fortunate enough to get on McDonald's and Sun's schedule immediately. So that there wasn't a lot of buildup or a lot of decision behind it. It was either we do it now or

0: wait quite a while. So we took advantage of the opportunity. So we were committed with that project sort of as a pilot for how we would communicate for the future projects, like when we break ground on a lower level in September. So that includes weekly email communications to the membership, those that are on the T sheet, communicating what work has been completed the past week, what we plan to attack the upcoming week, but then also for how the members will use it and thinking through where we need to have temporary tees set up, and as small as details as how we're setting up scorecards for buddy matches or individual matches, all of our member events, club championship, our invitationals, so on and so forth. So I can't thank the team enough, Andrew Christensen, our superintendent, and Eric Emmel, our head golf professional, for the job that they've done and their commitment to that communication and keeping everybody feel like they have all the latest information, the upcoming information, so we are setting the right expectations and managing it well. So hats off to them. For the lower level project, we've just recently developed with our website company, Members First, a dedicated web page to that renovation project that'll take place beginning in September. That will have a log of all the communications, renderings, time frames, things like that. I'll let the cat out of the bag here. Just ordered, 3540 Barton logoed construction hats, helmets. So we'll make sure the membership is engaged, and we want them to be engaged throughout this entire process. And so that really starts with communication, like you said, and that's just making everybody feel like they have the information in real time and understand how their experience may be impacted. So a lot of our members go away for the winter in the fall, so that makes it a little bit easier on the lower level project in terms of displacing them. But we'll do whatever it takes to ensure that accommodations remain despite the construction. So yeah, we're just communicate comes down to communication, anticipating what they need to know, and trying to stay ahead of that, and being as being able to pivot or do whatever we need to do as quickly as possible.
1: Well, thank you for the breaking news. Looking forward to sharing some hard hat tours with y'all.
0: Absolutely.
1: Capital improvements support long-term goals, right? Membership growth, engagement, retention. How are these supporting that at Barton Hills?
0: Yeah, if you walked around the property a couple of years ago, like I said, when I first started in this role, we had just completed a $4 million renovation of the dining facilities and the pool complex. And so when you walked around, it really felt like a different club as you walk through the different areas, the different touch points in terms of how old the carpet is or the color of paint on the walls. And really it's getting a consistent level of experience throughout all areas. And so the board has been incredible about its commitment to attacking the deferred maintenance, and bringing every area up to a certain standard that really represents the brand of which we believe in, and who we feel we are, which would be our commitment to excellence. So that's sort of part of the long-term strategy is, eventually anywhere that you step foot on property, it should be all up to the same standard and not as aged or not as, discombobulated from the brand of which folks know in our main areas, but even down to, like we discussed, our HVAC. And, as a Distinguished Club of America, we look at their standards and criteria for that recognition. And it touches on all of the human senses in terms of smell and sight and what you hear. And so, we want our facilities, we want our HVAC to be on the same level as our newly renovated dining facilities and our soon to be newly renovated tennis courts and lower level. So it's consistent and it's not confusing from that member or guest experience. So that's kind of really the big picture. And then from there, it's about developing the sinking fund and having the foresight to be addressing these things when they need to be addressed in the future. And being able to do that responsibly with planning, capital wise and timing wise with projects. So there's not necessarily a perfect science to it, but I think it all starts with the intent. And it's sort of, I guess, easy from my perspective with the mindset of I see things, how we intend to have them finish, and I reverse engineer back from there. So it's easy for me, and I think the team that

0: we've built here to see the potential that this place has and begin chipping away at it to get it to maximize that potential. And that's really the spirit that the board has adopted and has been committed to also. So it's been a great collaboration.
1: Well, I'll get you out on this one, Mark. I always ask our guests to take out their crystal ball. 5 years down the road, 10 years down the road. We talked about 5 years in the past. That's when you got there, right in the thick of COVID.
0: Yeah.
1: But I want you to talk about 5 years, 10 years in the future. How do you see Barton Hills evolving with not only this project, but maybe some potential projects down the line?
0: Yeah, I think a big one will be a continued investment in the golf course. You know, it's obviously a key component to the history of this club and, you know, main amenity, if you will. And as a PGA professional coming up from the golf side, I'm sure you've heard the saying that, you know, if the golf course wasn't here, nothing else would be here. There's sometimes a lot of truth to that. Depends on the argument that you're having. But so we'll continue to invest in that. You know, we're so thankful and excited about our relationship with Andrew Green now. And there's a lot to be done. So over the next 5 years, it's going to be 5 years from now, it's going to be irrigation, which is obviously a big thing. So it's getting everything in place and prepared to do the irrigation the right way, making sure that we have all the boxes in the right place, the bunkers. You know, if you go out today and if we're watering, you may see us watering bunkers or, you know, areas that you wouldn't necessarily think would be watered. That just shows how much the course has evolved and how things have changed and the irrigation hasn't. And so we're committed to getting things in the right places. And, you know, it's about a long-term vision, right? And getting things in the right places so that it's all functioning properly when we get to that, you know, major investment on something like an irrigation. So a lot of golf course work, continue commitment to investment in rackets, as well as our aquatics. Our aquatics has evolved tremendously through Pete Loveland, our aquatics director. He's incredible. And our newer rackets professional, Nick Romano. And those programs have developed so much. Again, you know, we're putting in all new tennis courts this year. I just put in pickleball a couple of years ago. That has exploded. And then from there, I think it's, all right, how can we amenitize in a way that with a full membership, and if you can't get your preferred tee time, what else could you do at the club? So it's not just like, okay, I'm not coming to the club today. And you're going to see that through the fitness, through the areas that members can use and workspaces, and then just regular recreation. How can we maximize this great property that we have here and continue amenitizing it to be a one-stop shop for all of our members and really hit everything that they need to feel that they find value in the club and invest in its long-term, you know, long-term plans.
1: Beautiful. Barton Hills is going to be a year-round destination, obviously, for members. Looking forward to seeing you guys all a year from now at the with the U.S. Senior Women's Open. Mark, thank you for your time.
0: Thank you. It's a pleasure. Appreciate having us.
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4: 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Thank you very much for sponsoring. Before we get to our podcast guests, I want to talk a little bit about what's in the news, and we're going to start down in Arizona. A full remodel is underway at Desert Highlands to include enhanced lighting and expansive entrance in the golf shop, as well as self-serve comfort stations in the locker room. It's going to be beautiful. We got some renderings here we showed you real quick. PHX Architecture is Eric Peterson is doing, he's leading the work. He also designed, or PHX Architecture also designed, the club's outdoor pavilion, Jack's Backyard. Eric says the remodel will deliver a fresh, modernized experience while preserving the classic style and character of Desert Highlands. It's going to be spectacular. Desert Highlands doesn't do anything halfway, so I'm looking forward to seeing the finished product once it's all done. Let's move down to North Carolina. The Country Club of Whispering Pines and Foxfire Golf Club in the Sandhills have been acquired by Rolling Pines LLC, a newly formed management concern with the parent company of Mid Pines Development Group. You'll be familiar with a couple other properties under that umbrella: Pine Needles, Mid Pines, and Southern Pines. So it's going to be fantastic. Partnership there. I think the membership models are going to be a little different, or separate, but there'll be some kind of a connectivity there. Very, very good. Let's talk about like Kemper Sports right now. Kemper Sports, we just had Steve Skinner, the CEO, on the podcast in April. He talked about an awful lot, but he did not talk about the possible acquisition of Fire Pit Productions and naming Matt Ginello the chief storyteller. That's going to be great, great news. They have also launched Youth Golf Week, Make Golf, hashtag Make Golf Cool, to inspire young people and grow the game through stories and communities. Love everything that Kemper Sports does. Terrific company, terrific courses under their umbrella. It's going to be fantastic. Fire Pit Productions is very entertaining. They really dig into a lot of excellent, excellent topics. Last but not least, let's talk a little bit about Gamble Sands. They're readying for the opening of their newest golf course. Scarecrow, designed by David McClay Kidd, will open for public play on August 1st. The course plays to a par of 71, stretches to 6,900 yards, and is turfed with traditional fine fescue, which provides a firm and fast surface. Scarecrow, the logo is really cool. I'd love to have a t-shirt or a hat to represent. I hope to get out there and get one of those myself and play the golf course. Beautiful views. Gamble Sands is the rolling terrain out there, is in the fine fescue. It's going to be kind of like you're playing at a British Open style golf course.

0: course, but right here in the States, Pacific Northwest is some, I mean, abandoned dunes out there, obviously. Beautiful, beautiful properties. I want to tell you a little bit about our podcast, and I don't know if you've noticed it, but we had a glitch while I was recording this part. I've got some Wi-Fi issues. Trying to figure it out. It's not been easy, but two of our guests were interrupted by Wi-Fi issues. Both Matt Lambert, General Manager, COO of the Country Club at Marisol, and Tim Raymond, who's the CEO of Greenleaf Hospitality Group and the General Manager of Kalamazoo Country Club. So I had to piece together their interviews. So we got some bits and pieces. I tried to get Matt back on. Matt graciously accepted. We got on, recorded the video. Everything was fantastic. I thought, no audio. So something happened there with the, I don't know if it's Zoom or what, user error probably. But and then Tim Raymond, I'm going to get him back on because Kalamazoo is doing a bang up job, as you'll hear here. Totally blowing things up and starting from scratch. It's going to be spectacular property with the new golf courses. So stick around, watch what you can. I'm going to get both Tim and Matt on again to finish our conversations. A lot going on at both properties. So in the meantime, take care, stay well, and have a great day.
1: All
0: Hello,
1: right.
0: welcome back to the Club and Resort Talks podcast. I'm joined by Matt Lambert, General Manager, COO at the Country Club of Marisol. Matt, welcome to the show.
1: Hey, Rob, thanks for having me. Appreciate
0: Hey,
1: your time.
0: thank you for being here. Looking forward to our chat. Before we get into the meat and potatoes, could you give us a 10,000 foot view of the club?
1: Sure. Country Club Marisol is located in Palm Beach Gardens, Florida. We're a residential community. We have 1,170 homes. So we have about 2,400 members all in. The club opened up in 2003. I've been fortunate to be here working at the club since July of 2003. I've got an incredible team, incredible membership, very forward thinking, and a lot of exciting projects to come. We hosted the Honda Classic from 2003 to 2006. That really helped put Marisol on the map. We turned over from the developer in 2010. And then in 2013, we combined our country club and the HOA community. So right now we are a bundled community, a homeowner association in the state of Florida. We completed our first major renovation back in 2015, 2016, spent about $40 million increasing the size of the clubhouse. We built this fantastic new Esplanade facility, about a 40,000 square foot facility, a couple new pools, freestanding tennis center. And we have a kids complex as well. And then very excited last May, the membership voted on our next phase of our Marisol Master Plan, which we're in the process of breaking ground right now. We have a 40,000 square foot golf clubhouse being constructed, a facility maintenance building, a guardhouse, and it also includes the renovations of both of our golf courses in 28 and 29. And most importantly, we'll be one of the first private country clubs in the country to have an indoor pickleball facility. So very excited.
0: Well, that sounds fantastic. We're going to have you back on when everything else, all those other renovations ha happen. But while I got you now, I want to talk a little bit about the racket side. And I guess you were recently named the 2025 Facility Manager of the Year by the Racket Sports Professionals Association. What does that mean to you personally and professionally?
1: Well, first of all, the credit has to go to my team. My director of rackets, Christine Mendevell, and my director of sports, Jeremy Barker, really put in all the hard work. We have an outstanding team of professionals on the racket sport side of the program, and I was just fortunate enough to be the one who was named to the award. But it really is a team effort. We're very proud of our racket program here at Marisol. It's even when the club opened as a residential community, we had one of the largest participation of ladies team tennis in Palm Beach County, of all the big a lot of men's teams. And it's just been an actively growing program that has been growing since day one. And under Christine's leadership, when she took over a few years ago, has really taken it to the next level.
0: Well, we've had Jarrett Chirico, who is the director of rackets out at Royal Oaks Country Club in Dallas. So obviously, we're big in the rackets here at Club and Resort Business, and congratulations to everyone.

0: everything you're doing.
1: Thank
0: You're
1: you.
0: being praised for your mentorship and your leadership programs. How have the initiatives shaped the culture at MIRASOL?
1: I think since day one, I was first hired by the developer to be the clubhouse manager, and I worked for a typical developer's general manager. When I first took the job, he pretty much said that I'm here to run the Honda Classic, sell the homes, and then I'm going to move on to my next project. And so I was fortunate to learn from him for the first 2 years, and I was promoted to general manager in 2005. And ever since then, we've really had a promotion from within kind of culture here at the club. And I think across all different avenues, whether it's back of the house, front of the house, golf course maintenance, over on the racket side, we really do put a lot of time and effort into our onboarding and our recruiting and our developing. And I always like to have that farm team here as opposed to looking to the outside. And we've been very fortunate to have several managers go on to become general managers, head professionals go on to become, head golf professionals, and so on and so forth. So definitely a culture that was created by the developer, and we've been, really proud to maintain that over the last 20 years.
0: Well, with such a multifaceted property, golf, rackets, obviously residential component, dining, everything going on, how do you balance your operational excellence with innovation? You can't be jack of all trades, but you really have to be in some aspects.
1: I think it really started with the development that I learned, working for the developer. I worked for a gentleman named Craig Perna, who Craig was a developer down here in South Florida. He was responsible for developing the Polo Club in Boca, Addison Reserve, and coming up north to Mirasol. And when he first promoted me to general manager in 2005, as I had worked with my peers for those 2 years before he promoted me, it was a little intimidating first, my first GM's position. And he really, the culture that he set is, the general managers here to support and give advice and to lead. But each of our department heads were hired with they run their own business. They own their business. And I'm here to be a resource to help them. And so I think, I obviously, I'm not afraid to hire people that are much smarter than I am in different areas. And I really rely on their expertise.
0: And you talked a little bit about a collaborative role within your rackets program. It's not just you, obviously. You're the man in charge of the club, but other people at the club, Christine, Jeremy Barker, I believe. How do you talk about their roles working together to build an entire program?
1: Again, it starts with the team approach. It starts with us throwing a lot of things up on the wall and seeing what sticks. Jeremy's been at the club for a year longer than me, so next 2 weeks from now, I'll hit my 22nd year here. Jeremy's been here for 23, so he's had the opportunity to see Mirasol come out of the ground and grow from day one, and has provided really good leadership over in that sports world over there with spa, salon, aquatics, rackets. Christine started with us about 10 years ago, maybe a little less, and she was our tennis concierge. And if you haven't met Christine, she is just a rock star leader. Has an unbelievable ability to deal with membership and her staff, and is just really super sharp. Grew up kind of in the tennis world, and really proud of her and the leadership role that she's taken on these last couple of years. She just completed her certification because she was our director of rackets, but she was never actually certified through the association. So really proud of her for continuing that education. And just collectively, the three of us will bounce a lot of ideas off each other. Christine and has a really strong staff working with her in the tennis shop and with her tennis professionals. We have probably the strongest group.
0: Welcome back to the Club and Resort Talks podcast. I'm joined by Tim Raymond, CEO of Greenleaf Hospitality Group and General Manager of the Kalamazoo Country Club. Tim, welcome to the show.
2: Hey, thanks, Rob. Thanks for having me on.
0: Hey, thank you for being here. Before we get into the meat and potatoes, give us a little 10,000-foot view of the Kalamazoo Country Club.
2: Yeah, so Kalamazoo Country Club was founded in 1909. Today we are an amazing traditional clubhouse that has some great resort amenities with pool and rackets with tennis and pickleball. And then, of course, our traditional 18-hole championship golf course and 9-hole short course, if you will, executive course. So 71 yard or 71 par for the

0: course. Really a great traditional layout of an old club from 1909, like I said, but the greens are really what makes it tricky out here. We keep them fast and we keep them tricky for our members.
1: But you're doing an awful lot on the golf course right now, correct?
0: We are. We have major renovations going on that we're really excited about. So the future bright for the club, quite a transformation taking place.
1: Yeah, talk to us a little bit about that transformation, please. I also have a TikTok account where I talk about news, and someone said, "Thank you for letting me know what was going on." I drive by there every day, and I see a lot happening. If you give us a little heads up about what's going on with the golf courses.
0: Yeah, so in 2021, our owner purchased the Kalamazoo Country Club, and at that time, it was sitting on 145 acres. So the original clubhouse, the original 18-hole golf course, everything that I had described earlier, he had an opportunity to buy an adjacent 50 acres next to the golf course. And so that's all the construction that you're seeing today is we're building a brand new clubhouse, brand new family activity center, all the resort amenities, quite extensive rehaul there. So it's an actual new build, not a renovation. Over there as well, you're going to see a brand new 11-hole short course that is designed and being built by Andrew Green, one of the hottest golf architects names out there right now, as we all know. It's been fun working with Andrew and him shape the course like he does. All that is going to open in first quarter of 2026. So again, that's going to be the brand new clubhouse. We're going to have two restaurants inside of there. We're going to have a 34-seat movie theater. We're going to have a 6-lane bowling alley, youth room, teen room, four pools, water slides, all the great things that our social members and golf members are going to be able to enjoy. And again, that 11-hole short course. At that time, because what's important for us is that we don't disrupt our membership. At that time, we're then going to go back to the 145 existing acres where everything is today, and we're going to bulldoze all that and create a new 18-hole championship golf course.
1: Wow, that is an awful lot going on and exciting times in Kalamazoo. You'd mentioned Andrew Green. He's obviously a big name current architect right now. How did you select Andrew from, I mean, there's a ton of really good architects out there. Why Andrew Green?
0: Yeah, with respect to all the other architects, really Andrew was the obvious choice for us. We did a lot of interviews, and ownership really fell with his shaping of the greens and tees that he's done at some of these major courses, and kind of interviewing the other GMs that he's been working with. It just felt like a more collaborative approach for us. And we got him right when the iron was hot, and so we, I think, pretty lucky to nab this guy.
1: So, I mean, you got to keep the members happy. What are they thinking right now? How are they talking about these expansion plans?
0: They're pumped. They're really excited for the opportunity to expand. Obviously our membership has some love into the traditional course and things that we have going, but the vision that Andrew's been able to, cast out has really been great. I think when you look at our short course, what that could become, it's really an executive course. You're 80 yards to 175 yards, if you will, but you're actually hitting into championship greens. I mean, these greens are large, they're massive, they're undulating. It's not your traditional, okay, let's go play a quick 30-minute 9-hole short course. It's really luxurious and going to challenge all skill level players. So I think that part they're really excited. New tradition or new 18-hole golf course. Everybody loves new. So I think of taking 18 holes over 145 acres is really going to be quite breathtaking. And, we're going to use the land better. When Andrew Green came in, he really said, your guys' land is like a cathedral. There's so many great opportunities to be able to move and shape this course. It's been really great. On our property, we have a lake called White's Lake. Right now, only really about two holes come into play with it. And we're going to be able to reshape it to really kind of have about four to five really great holes that will be finishing at it. And our 18 hole is going to wrap around kind of that risk reward. To finish. So they're excited about it. Obviously they want it to come faster than we can possibly do it, but our goal as a ownership group is really get these guys back out and ladies back out on the course as best as we can.
1: So, we're always talking about retention, obviously, and recruitment as far as memberships go. How is this whole project from the clubhouse to the short course, then the 18 hole, going to enhance the both the retention and recruitment?
0: Yeah, I think recruitment is going to be the main thing. I think retention is key too, right? We want to make sure that our members are happy. So we've really been trying to celebrate the legacy of the course, but yet also put nod to where we're going in the future. I think our membership is really hungry for all these vast amenities. I mean, some of them have joked that they won't go on vacation anymore because some resorts aren't as nice as what this place is going to be. So I think the membership from a retention spin also is looking at it as because of everything we're offering, they can really show up on

0: property at 7 a.m. and not leave until 7 p.m. and really have a variety of things that their family can enjoy, from the pool to the fitness, the movie theater to the golf. One thing I haven't mentioned is we're going to have a pretty aggressive short game practice area, along with a golf performance center. So, the golf performance center is really going to be a game changer for our youth. We put a lot of focus on youth, and we have a great youth caddy program. But this golf performance center is really going to be able to develop our next generation of players, which is going to be exciting. I think from a recruitment side, I think we're going to really get a lot of attention from non-resident members, members 60 miles away. When you think about Kalamazoo, Michigan, located right between Chicago and Detroit, that Lakeshore group, they're going to want to be able to drive 45 minutes over to Kalamazoo and really enjoy that. I think it's more than just our diehard golfers that we're going to recruit, with all the offerings inside the resort or the clubhouse, again, feeling like a resort. We're going to get families, and we want really to create a great enrichment family activity center for people too.
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0: refined for the unrelenting demands of the day. 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
4: Welcome back to the Club and Resort Talks podcast. I'm joined by Tim Raymond, CEO of Greenleaf Hospitality Group and General Manager of the Kalamazoo Country Club. 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
5: Hey, thanks, Rob. Thanks for having me on.
4: Hey, thank you for being here. Before we get into the meat and potatoes, give us a little 10,000-foot view of the Kalamazoo Country Club.
5: Yeah, so Kalamazoo Country Club was founded in 1909. Today, we are an amazing traditional clubhouse that has some great resort amenities with pool and rackets with tennis and pickleball. And then, of course, our traditional 18-hole championship golf course and 9-hole short course, if you will, executive course. So 71 par for the course. Really a great traditional layout of an old club from 1909, like I said. But the greens are really what makes it tricky out here. We keep them fast and we keep them tricky for our members.
4: But you're doing an awful lot on the golf course right now, correct?
5: We are. We have major renovations going on that we're really excited about. So the future bright for the club, quite a transformation taking place.
4: Yeah. Talk to us a little bit about that transformation, please. I also have a TikTok account where I talk about news, and someone said, thank you for letting me know what was going on. I drive by there every day and I see a lot happening. If you give us a little heads up about what's going on with the golf courses.
5: Yeah. So in 2021, our owner purchased the Kalamazoo Country Club. And at that time it was sitting on 145 acres. So the original clubhouse, the original 18-hole golf course, everything that I had described earlier, he had an opportunity to buy an adjacent 50 acres next to the golf course. And so that's all the construction that you're seeing today is we're building a brand new clubhouse, brand new family activity center, all the resort amenities, quite extensive rehaul there. So it's an actual new build, not a renovation. Over there as well, you're going to see a brand new 11-hole short course that is designed and being built by Andrew Green. One of the hottest golf architects names out there right now, as we all know. It's been fun working with Andrew and him shape the course like he does. All that is going to open in first quarter of 2026. So again, that's going to be the brand new clubhouse. We're going to have two restaurants inside of there. We're going to have a 34-seat movie theater. We're going to have a 6-lane bowling alley, youth room, teen room, 4 pools, water slides, all the great things that our social members and golf members are going to be able to enjoy. And again, that 11-hole short course. At that time, because what's important for us is that we don't disrupt our membership, at that time, we're then going to go back to the 145 existing acres where everything is today, and we're going to bulldoze all that and create a new 18-hole championship golf course.
4: Wow. That is an awful lot going on and exciting times in Kalamazoo. You'd mentioned Andrew Green. He's obviously a big name current architect right now. How did you select Andrew from, I mean, there's a ton of really good architects out there. Why Andrew Green?
5: Yeah, with respect to all the other architects, you know, really Andrew was the obvious choice for us. We did a lot of interviews and ownership really fell with his shaping of the greens and tees that he's done at some of these major courses and kind of interviewing the other GMs that, you know, he's been working with. It just felt like a more collaborative approach for us. And, you know, we got him right when the iron was hot. And so I think pretty lucky to nab this guy.
4: So, I mean, you got to keep the members happy. What are they thinking right now? How are they talking about these expansion plans?
5: They're pumped. They're really excited for the opportunity to expand. You know, obviously our membership has some love into the traditional course and things that we have going, but the vision that Andrew's been able to, you know, cast out has really been great. You know, I think

0: So when you look at our short course, what that could become, it's really an executive course. You know, you're 80 yards to 175 yards, if you will, but you're actually hitting into championship greens. I mean, these greens are large, they're massive, they're undulating. It's not your traditional, okay, let's go play a quick 30-minute nine-hole short course. It's really luxurious and going to challenge all skill level players. So I think that part they're really excited. New tradition or new 18-hole golf course. Everybody loves new. So I think of taking 18 holes over 145 acres is really going to be quite breathtaking. And, you know, we're going to use the land better. You know, when Andrew Green came in, he really said, your guys' land is like a cathedral. There's so many great opportunities to be able to move and shape this course. It's been really great. On our property, we have a lake called White's Lake. Right now, only really about 2 holes come into play with it. And we're going to be able to reshape it to really kind of have about 4 to 5 really great holes that will be finishing at it. And our 18 hole is going to wrap around kind of that risk reward. To finish. So they're excited about it. Obviously they want it to come faster than we can possibly, you know, do it. But you know, our goal as a ownership group is really get these guys back out and ladies back out on course as best as we can.
1: So we're always talking about retention, obviously, and recruitment as far as memberships go. How is this whole project from the clubhouse to the short course, then the 18 hole, going to enhance the both the retention and recruitment?
0: Yeah, I think recruitment is going to be the main thing. I think retention is key too, right? We want to make sure that our members are happy. So we really been trying to celebrate the legacy of the course, but yet also put nod to where we're going in the future. I think, you know, our membership is really hungry for all these vast amenities. I mean, some of them have joked that they won't go on vacation anymore because, you know, some resorts aren't as nice as what this place is going to be. So I think the membership from a retention spin also is looking at it as because of everything we're offering, you know, they can really show up on property at 7 a.m. and not leave until 7 p.m. and really have a variety of things that their family can enjoy, from the pool to the fitness, the movie theater to the golf. One thing I haven't mentioned is we're going to have a pretty aggressive short game practice area along with a golf performance center. So, you know, the golf performance center is really going to be a game changer for our youth. We put a lot of focus on youth and we have a great youth caddy program, but this golf performance center is really going to be able to develop our next generation of players, which is going to be exciting. I think from a recruitment side, I think we're going to really get a lot of attention from non-resident members, you know, members 60 miles away. You know, when you think about Kalamazoo, Michigan, located right between Chicago and Detroit, you know, that Lakeshore group, you know, they're going to want to be able to drive 45 minutes over to Kalamazoo and really enjoy that. I think it's more than just our diehard golfers that we're going to recruit with all the offerings inside the resort or the clubhouse, again, feeling like a resort. We're going to get families, and we want really to create a great enrichment family activity center for people.
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4: Good morning. Thanks for joining me on Backspin Golf, as always. Couple of great guests. There isn't a week that goes by that I don't have great guests. I'm telling you, I always say it. I'm so grateful for the people I get to talk to. In a little bit, we're going to talk with Matt McCrady of the Bluegrass Golf Academy here in Lexington. And if you don't know about this place, wait till you hear about this place. It's incredible. First, we're going to start off with my semi-regular guest now, the great Bob Harrig, who there's never been anybody that's done it better than Bob, and that's right about golf. And he is in St. Louis at Belle Reve for the second of the three FedEx Cup tournaments this week. I spoke with him on Friday out there. So we'll talk about some of the topics going on in that tournament and in professional golf. And that's where we'll start. So thanks for joining us. And here's Bob Harrig. Well, once again, he's joined me so many times now. I've called on him so many times that I think I'm contemplating saying Backspin Golf with Matthew Lawrence and Bob Harrig, although he probably won't go for it. But I'll ask him somewhere along the way. Bob, joining me now from beautiful Belle Reve Country Club in St. Louis, Missouri. This is unbelievable. Modern technology. Hi, Bob.
5: Hello there. Good morning. Yes, it's beautiful St. Louis, not so hot. And a really good tournament. So excited to have been here and of course, excited to get to chat with you again.
4: Oh, okay. All right. We'll talk about this later. All right. Here's where I want to start. Of course, we are in, for those listening who may only be casual golf fans, I think even they would know this is the second of the three FedEx Cup tournaments. It started with 50 players, which will be cut down to 30 for the Tour Championship next week. Let's start with, and I mentioned earlier in the show, we're speaking on Friday, so we've passed the first round, and some very interesting things happened in that first round. That's where I want to start. Rory McIlroy, who in the last event, I believe, I don't think I'm wrong, was brutal. I think he finished 8 over par. Is that correct? 66th out of 70, I think, or 68, right?
5: That's right. He only beat three guys, I think. And and I think some of that had to do with he wasn't all that thrilled to be there. I don't think he's really liked that course much.

0: Yeah.
1: It was triple digit temperatures. He hadn't really practiced after the Open. And it was a bit of an eye opener that, you know, his game was kind of far off. So,
0: yeah.
1: All that adds up to not playing very well.
0: And then he goes to Bellerive in the first round and shoots a, I don't know, a tidy little 64, I think. Is that right?
1: Right. Six under. And, and you know, look, I think he also put in the work.
0: Right.
1: He practiced. He probably practiced more in the last, you know, couple of days leading up to this tournament than he had in the 3 weeks or so between the Open and Memphis. So,
0: yeah.
1: You know, it's, you wouldn't think that Rory would be far off for very long.
0: Right. Right. Well, as I said, it's Friday, so we'll see what happens. But he certainly looked really good on Thursday. To continue with Rory for a minute, one of the major storylines, and everybody, every time Bob joins me, I tell you, you should subscribe to the Daily Drive Substack. It's amazing work, as Bob has done his whole career. And if you love golf, there is no place better than the Daily Drive. Every day, you said in talking about this, we all saw, if we watched Golf Channel or any of the highlights of this tournament, the big deal is once again about LIV Golf. They're playing their last. They did away with the team championship. They canceled that event. So it's about LIV. And Rory and Scottie Scheffler were both asked their feelings on letting guys back on the tour from LIV Golf. And to say they had different ideas and responses would be an understatement, right?
1: Yeah, you know, Scottie's kind of playing coy and trying to not say a whole lot. And Rory's just blunt.
0: Yeah.
1: You know, how he's always sort of been. Rory just speaks his mind. And Rory's actually changed his mind on this subject a couple times. I mean, early last year, he said, look, we should just let him back. We need to get over it. Mm-hmm. But that was also around the time there was talk about there being some sort of an agreement between the two sides.
0: Right.
1: You know, and obviously that didn't happen. I would love to know one day what really made it go awry. I find it interesting that there were two meetings at the White House early last year. Trump was involved, and if anything, it went further apart.
0: Right.
1: And my sense is that Yasser was not happy with some of the terms that were put forth. And it makes you wonder now if he wishes he would have agreed to it,
0: mm-hmm.
1: you know, because the tour was offering them some way of, it wasn't a merger, but it was going to be some sort of an alliance.
0: Coexistence.
1: And, and it was probably going to, you know, the tour might have been asking for things that they didn't want to do, but they were going to also give them some stake in the whole thing. And it was way less than they believed it was worth. But

0: took all the money. Should they? Maybe. But I can understand why guys might not want that to happen. It hasn't happened so far. And this will be the next step in how this all plays out.
1: Right. And we don't, as you said, we don't really know how that's going to be. Rory is such an interesting figure to so many people. He was basically beloved for a very long time. But recently, he's been getting bashed, which doesn't matter. And it certainly doesn't matter to Rory. I know that. But for that bluntness, and there have been a lot of things said about him. But his remarks about why should we let them back, I think hits home with a lot of people. And we should mention there were four guys from LIV, basically the four biggest stars. When this talk came about guys coming back from LIV and some kind of what should the penalty be and all that, I think, is it correct to say that Jon Rahm, and they're still trying to work this out with Jon Rahm. I mean, DeChamou, who, I can't even believe I had to say that name once on my show, but he has said, of course the PGA Tour needs him, but he's going to stay with whatever happens with LIV. But the big question is about Jon Rahm, right?
0: Yeah, and there's been a lot of rumblings. Rahm has not shown much optimism about sticking with LIV. His comments have been very clipped. He's not given any indication that he's all on board. And there's been some rumblings that his people have been talking to the tour. I do think some of that is premature. The tour has kind of taken a stance. They're under contract until they're not. We're not going to talk to him, and that's probably the smart thing to do. Now, could there have been some, third party dealings going on to create the illusion of deniability? Sure, absolutely. I'm sure that kind of stuff goes on, and there's probably been some thoughts relayed through those parties. Hey, look, if you want to come back, here's what's going to happen. Mm-hmm. The other side of it, though, is, how will Rahm get out of his deal? I guess is it fairly simple to say that if they are unable to meet the terms of his contract, it sounds to me like he did not get all of his money up front. That once they don't pay, then they've violated the contract.
1: Yeah.
0: So I think it's probably a little bit more complex than that, but for the purposes of us, it's probably that simple.
1: Yeah.
0: So I think, it sounds to me like him, like Hatton, who plays on his team. There's some other, guy like Joaquin Niemann. If you're Joaquin Niemann at this point, still a young guy, he's like 25 or six.
1: Yeah.
0: He's won a small fortune playing for LIV. He's probably, I don't know what he got up front. But he's probably made $50 million out there.
1: Right.
0: Actually, probably more.
1: Probably more.
0: Because he's won nine times at $4 million a pop. so plus anything else. So he's made a lot of money. Why would he mess around with it? Get on with your career. Mm-hmm. The one thing that he struggled with is the majors. He's only got one or two top tens. I give him tons of credit. He had an amazing comeback at the U.S. Open this year after that penalty for throwing a club, which is a whole nother subject, but that was a tough one. And he came back to finish in the top 10 and he's, he's a good player, but he's not been good in the majors. And I think he probably just needs to get away from this drama.
1: Mm-hmm. Absolutely. I think. All right. You mentioned we're talking about money here, and not the money that I pay you to appear on my show every week, clearly. We're talking about a little more of that. Can you talk to us for a minute about these FedEx Cup playoffs? Because to most people, it's still very confusing, especially compared

0: to what it used to be. But now, Scottie Scheffler, after his eight-shot victory in the first FedEx Cup event, also got, I think it was 23 million or 26 million something for finishing in first place. There's all that mu so like what's Scotty playing for now? I mean, does he just want he wants to hold up the tour championship trophy for winning that tournament?
1: He's playing for pride.
0: Oh,
1: He
0: okay.
1: actually the money actually is after this week, but he clinched it last week. He wasn't
0: Right.
1: going to get caught. And the way they changed it was the big bonus money was paid out after the BMW. They didn't alter the points. They're getting the same number of points they get at a major or like the Players or a signature event. And so there was going to be less volatility. And that was meant to reward the guy who did the best throughout the year. I get that. And then the top 30 all get to Atlanta. And if you just barely squeaked into the top 30, you can win the Tour Championship and win the FedEx Cup. I don't know. It's sort of like, I guess, the last wild card team that's 7-9 in the NFL and barely gets in and gets hot and could win the Super Bowl. It's possible. So, but they're going to blow this thing up, and in 2 years it's going to be a lot different. I mean, this is the 20th year of the FedEx Cup. They've never really quite got it right. They should have never called it playoffs, because it's not playoffs. What would have been even just what they're doing now, what would have been far better would have been the top 70 get to the Memphis. And then instead of having it go by points to get to the BMW, just take the top 50 in the tournament. Now there's risk. Throw out the points so nobody's confused by that. The top 50 go on. And if there's a tie, we have a playoff. And Rory would have been in danger last week. I think he would have approached it differently, just like Scheffler this week. He started out two over par. If he just doesn't finish in the top 30, he doesn't go to Atlanta. Now the tour has always been deathly afraid of that. But I mean, every other sport faces the possibility that its best team isn't going to make it. And so that's why that system has always been flawed. They've tried to balance season-long winner with having playoffs, and it's just if you can't really have both. And so actually separating the playoffs or the postseason from the regular season, which is what they're talking about doing, is a good idea. Like
0: Absolutely.
1: we had no discussion about Scotty being the regular season champion. It wasn't even an issue. It didn't come up. That's going to change in 2 years. My guess is there'll be a trophy for that. There will be emphasis on it. The last event, before the postseason will really matter. They'll probably go to a good spot, and there'll be some sort of bonus pool for the players who are at the top of that. And then everything gets thrown out, and the X number of qualifiers make it to the postseason, which is, sounds like they might have some form of match play for part of it, and it's a different competition, and that's fine.
0: Yeah,
1: But and
0: absolutely.
1: I think we might be learning a little bit about that in Atlanta coming up here at the Tour Championship. And I think that's probably better.
0: Yeah. No, all that is that's absolutely what, and you mentioned it. I love the idea of somewhere in their match play. I really love the, all you got to do is watch the US amateur, the US women's amateur, any match play tournament. I'm a big, and I think a lot of people are big match play fan. And I hope that can be part of it. I read something, Bob, a couple days ago. I can't remember who wrote it. It might have been you, about however they get to match play, if that comes about with this postseason, the last few matches or the championship match should be like the amateurs. It should be 36 holes, They said, please don't make it an 18-hole.

0: match play final, make it 36 holes. And I think that's a really good idea too. And look, we're talking about it now, but it's not happening for another 2 years. I have a question that I just thought of that I'm not sure I've ever asked you before. So you're at Belrive, you're covering the tournament. How do you do that? Do you walk around while the golf is going on and stand at a hole and watch a couple of the guys? Do you spend most of your time in the media center, which I guess would be the way to do it because they have, probably a lot of TV screens in there with different shots. How do you do the great work that you do, like in St. Louis this week?
1: A little bit of all of what you just said.
0: Ah, okay.
1: I like to get out onto the course for a little while, walk a couple holes, maybe follow a player for a few holes, see what's going on. I'll hang out at the interview area when guys come through, the leaders, guy, like when Rory talked after the first round, when Gary Woodland talked. The guys come through, I like to be there sometimes to ask questions. And then, I'll watch it too. I'll follow it along on ShotLink to see what guys are doing. I'll follow the broadcast. It is an odd sport in that you don't see all of the action in front of you. If you're covering a baseball game, you're in the press box and you're watching the game, and you're following along and, you might watch some of it on a monitor in the press box, but it's basically in front of you. In golf, that's obviously not possible. And so, to be honest, we're not out there as much as we'd like, probably. I mean, back in the day, I used to always walk at least 9 holes with Tiger. I would make a point to want to be in his group, inside the ropes, at least for the front nine. And I've done that at times with others over the years too. At least a few holes, but that, obviously that there was so much emphasis on him and so much scrutiny of his game, I wanted to watch it up close.
0: And what a great, incredible opportunity you had to do that. All right, before I let you go, for a couple minutes, you just mentioned a name that, as I always think of people that listen to Backspin Golf and might be casual fans, is there a better story than Gary Woodland right now after that first round? I don't think there is.
1: Yeah, Gary Woodland's a great story. I mean, what he's been through. He had brain surgery in 3 years ago, and he amazingly was playing golf within months of that. And what we've come to learn is that he was really, really struggling mentally. And earlier this year, like a week or two before he won in Houston, his first win since the U.S. Open in 19, he talked about having PTSD. He's and I see it's hard to explain even, but like he would be paranoid, I guess is the right word, and I don't mean to use it negatively, but I mean, he would be in his mind like somebody was right behind him,
0: Serious mental health issues. Serious.
1: And so, he talked to the tour about getting some extra security. But he did say, again, he said here that, talking about that and letting people know about that was like a big relief. And sure enough, he won like 2 weeks later. And that win got him in the Masters. It pumped him way up in the points. He came into the tour, into the BMW 31st. He needs to move up one spot to get to Atlanta. I mean, any kind of a decent performance. And he's moving on, which would be remarkable. He hasn't played there in a long time. And he's just, he's just one of the good guys.
0: He sure
1: is. Not that there aren't a lot of good guys, but he's just always been a really good guy.
0: Yeah.
1: You know, everybody out here loves him.
0: Yep.
1: And so it's a great story.
0: That's what I mean. And his press conference after the first round where he was leading, he talked more a little bit about that and what he feels now when he's on the golf course. And if he's not playing well, the things he falls back on that he thinks about. And it's just the whole thing gives me chills every time I think about it. And I don't know if it's going to happen, but boy, would I like to see him win this. I'm telling you, it would be great. It would restore my faith in the golf gods, as we like to call them.
1: No doubt.
0: Yeah. All right. You're the greatest, man. Thanks so much. And have a good time. I hope the weather stays nice out there in St. Louis for you. And I promise you that I will not call on you for another, well, maybe 2 weeks.
1: All right. I'm happy to do it. Thanks so much.
0: All right, Bob. See you.
1: All right, Matthew. Be well. Thank you.
0: You too. Bye.
2: Backspin Golf with Matthew Lawrence.
0: Welcome back. You know, I've been doing we do this almost every week. Sean and I have no idea how long I've been doing Backspin Golf. It's been a few years now. And there was a time quite a few years ago when I was out at Man of War Golf quite a bit. I was young. I liked hitting balls. They had great people there. They still do, by the way. But there was a guy named Matt McCrady that I got friendly with at Man of War Golf. And he was very helpful to me in a lot of ways. And then he became a big shot. And I think I'm not important enough to really speak to him that much anymore. But I begged him to please join me on Backspin Golf this week. And I'm very grateful that he said yes, because he's a big shot now. Hello, Matt McCrady.
3: Will you please tell my wife how you know, all those kind things that you just said? Because I don't think she believes it sometimes.
0: Well, you know what? I have to admit, she would know a lot better than I about what kind of big shot you are now.
3: I don't know about that.
0: It's great to talk to you because it's been a while. But you have been a very busy guy. And I remember when it wasn't even open yet. And I'm talking about the Bluegrass Golf Academy, which is over there on Palumbo Drive. And just got peeps listening. If you go to bluegrassgolfacademy.com, just go to the website and you'll understand what we're going to be talking about. As I said, Matt, I remember when it was kind of under construction. I mean, it wasn't even really built yet. And this has turned into quite the learning center. Why don't you start by telling us how everything is going over there?
3: Very good. You know, high school golf season in full swing for these kiddos, middle school season, and then, you know, the weather's, you know, it's sometimes good, sometimes bad, but the weather's, you know, got everybody playing golf, and we're pumping out lessons, fittings, you name it. We like to say that we consider ourselves a tour facility right here in the Bluegrass. Myself and Grover Justice, who have a combined experience of over 30 years teaching players that play PGA Tour golf, and we teach people who just picked up a club yesterday. So anybody in between, we have experience teaching together. We just really like what we do, and we really like helping people play better golf.
0: And you really do that in an amazing way. And so does Grover, by the way. He's one of the very best.
3: Yeah.
0: All right.
3: Got inducted to the Hall of Fame, too.
0: That's right. Yeah. Yep. Deserved, very well deserved. And someday Matt McCrady will be in that Hall of Fame. So, you know.
3: I don't know. We're going to try.

0: Okay, well, that's all you can do. All right, here, this is where it used to be that you would hit balls. And I would go to, like I said, before the Bluegrass Golf Academy, I'd go to Man O' War Golf and I'd go out on that great range they have. And Matt McCrady would stand next to me and watch me swing and hit balls. And he'd help me with things that way. He'd hold the shaft of a club in front of my head so that I didn't sway forward, you know, that kind of stuff. Well, things have changed a little, Matt. I don't know if you realize this, but this is the kind of thing we're dealing with now. This is what it says on the website. From TrackMan Gears 3D Sports, smart to move force plates. And more. They can analyze all parts of your golf swing. Can you explain a little bit about this technology that is, it's not available everywhere, but it is at the Bluegrass Golf Academy?
1: So the 3D technology that is Gears is the only system like it in the in an 8 hour radius, roughly. It puts you into an avatar and it can measure, it's the only system in the world that can measure how your body moves and how the club moves and how your body influences how the club moves. So it measures the club entirely. I can tell you how much your left ankle bends if we
0: Oh,
1: need
0: my
1: to know
0: Lord.
1: that. Can't say we ever do, but I can tell you that if we need to know that, smart to move force plates, how the pressure moves in the ground. And of course, TrackMan is the number one launch monitor used by the best players on planet Earth. And we've, if it's the best, we if it's the best, we've got to have it too for you.
0: Wow. As you were describing that, just visually, I'm not sure I want 3D stuff of avatar, my body and my ankle. I just, you know, I'm an old guy now, Matt. Just visually trying to picture that, it's incredible. And we all know about TrackMan and simulators and all the things going on there. You have lessons, as you said, club fittings. Tell me a little bit about training programs. Are you talking about golf physical training?
1: Yeah, so we have a personal a physical therapist who's a personal trainer as well, who we send a lot of our clients to, and he has a lot of clients that he sends to us. Like, we get somebody in here who doesn't have great mobility, we'll send them over to Ben, who is Elevate Golf PT. He's going to give them a full screening, and that screening is discussed with him, and we kind of go through it as well. It's like, okay, here's what this player is limited in hip mobility or whatever that may be. How can we build the golf swing around that? And what compensations do we have to make because of physical limitations that a player may have? So having being able to do the full script and knowing how your body is capable of moving and how it moves and putting that into Gears 3D. So it's like, okay, where do we need to move this piece to make this piece work better? And then using the force plates, okay, he's here, he's there with his weight pressure and TrackMan to dial in the ball flight to get this, to get a golf swing that you're able to repeat most often is the goal. It may not be perfect aesthetically, right? And I don't think if you watch the tour right now, there's not a ton of perfect golf swings. There are plenty, but it's all about certain matchups to that person's body, that person's swing and strength. And that's what we try to do here.
0: excuse me, as we're watching this week. The second of the three FedEx Cup events. And I'm sure you remember how much I love FedEx Cup points being shown the first round of the first tournament of the year. You know, I think you know what I think
1: It's just wild, isn't it?
0: about all that. Yeah. But you make a great point. If you watch a PGA event now, you will see a variety of from the most beautiful, which to me, I think is and has been for a long time, Adam Scott,
1: Yes.
0: Fred Couples. If you watch the Champions Tour, Fred's always been like that. And then you'll see the number one player in the world, who won at Memphis last week. You'll see him hit a, forget about his iron shots, a driver, and he's doing all kind, his footwork is absurd. I mean, if we tried to do that, we'd miss the ball. And he's the number one player in
1: And
0: the
1: break an
0: world.
1: ankle, maybe.
0: And maybe I'd need that avatar thing for my ankle after that.
1: Isn't
0: So,
1: that just something? And then
0: yeah.
1: you've got Hulme, and then you can go the Rory, who's aesthetically pleasing, and then
0: Yes.
1: you go the next player down. You've got Chris Goddard, who does it his own way.
0: Yep.
1: Ryan Fox, who won the Open, does it his own. It's just
0: Yep.
1: it's a crazy, crazy game that we always say this is one of our big keys, is you can do anything and hit the ball really well, which is, I think you kind of see that from the tour guys, all those
0: Right.
1: different swings, and they all hit it in the center of the face and they know how far it's going.
0: Right. Which is something I've never known. Even when I was hitting it in the middle of the club most of the time. But that has to do with practice. Anyway, all right. So let's talk for a minute about, and I know with what you're doing and how busy you are, it's not like the old days for a lot of us where we were consumed by watching professional golf. And, it was, even though it wasn't my life, I mean, I did it every week and I barely watch the PGA Tour anymore. I'll watch the LPGA, I'll watch amateur golf, but I'm not really that interested most of the time in the PGA Tour. Do you have any thoughts at all about that or what's going on with the tour? There's so much crap, and that's the only word I can think of,
1: Yeah, no, I
0: around the
1: agree.
0: tour now.
1: Yes, I think you've got the whole LIV debacle, and then there's the European Challenge Tour, and who's partnering up to do this, and who's trying to be a strategic alliance to get players through here. It's hard to keep up with, versus like I'm kind of like you. It's like, well, I know the Masters, I know who's going to show up at that, I know the U.S. Open, I know the U.S. Amateur that was just over a week ago.
0: Which
1: Like,
0: was great.
1: I know what I'm going to get. Yeah, it's fantastic. I know what I'm going to get out of those, but who's showing up to this tournament that's the 3M? I don't really know. And I'm like, just like you, how does that keep my attention span on the TV? And it's really hard. It's really hard.
0: It is. I just
1: I just don't
0: some
1: think they're producing a good product, right?
0: yeah,
1: In my opinion, of what I want to watch, right?
0: well, I can say this, and I've talked about a lot of us have the production, TV production for the PGA Tour is horrible. It's
1: Yeah, if you want to watch
0: horrible.
1: commercials.
0: If you like commercials, yes. If you like to find out how you can bet on golf tournaments, you can do
1: Yeah.
0: that. But between the production of showing, a lot of weeks we see four golfers for an hour. Between that and the commentary, which it's been on mute for years for me with the PGA Tour, there's all that. But something that occurred to me while you were talking about who you teach at Bluegrass Golf Academy. The number of young players now is a, that are really, really good is astounding. And you see it, I'm sure, because you're working with middle school, high school, even younger than that. Isn't it remarkable that this generation of young golfers is insane? It's just insane.
1: We have multiple students that we teach that their high school tournament average right now is under par for their season. And it's really, really astonishing. We've got some seventh graders who are playing high school golf and finishing in the top five in high school golf tournaments. I don't, and I think we like to press that forward too, is because of technology and how technology has come a long way. And I think you could kind of equate to this. Golf is way more cool per se now than it was
0: Oh, yeah.
1: than it was when I was growing up. And I'm,

0: early 30s, and it wasn't really cool when I was these kids' age. But
1: how
0: now,
1: do you think I feel? I'm 97. We used to beat the crap out of guys that played golf in high school.
0: They always wore the funny outfits, and that's why, right?
1: Yeah, well, that was part of it. We just thought we were too busy. You know, I grew up on Long Island, but we used to go into the city to play pickup basketball, or, you know, we played baseball and football and basketball. But if you played golf, it meant that where I grew up, you belonged to a country club, because there weren't very many public courses. And it wasn't cool. It wasn't only the clothes. Now, it's fantastic. It's really good for the future of the game, obviously. But you and Grover are working with these kids all the time. I can't even imagine what it's like to just, like, when you're giving a lesson, do you just go, okay, that's good. Okay, that's good. Yeah. Basically,
0: pretty much. Yeah, pretty much. You kind of just tell them, yeah, just do that every time, and if you do that every time, you're going to make it.
1: Oh boy, I'll tell you. All right. Again, everybody, it's bluegrassgolfacademy.com. Go to the website. You can book lessons. Go see them. My recommendation is, just go take a look around in there, and you'll find out if you have kids that would like to get involved with golf or that play. This place is just the best, and there's nobody better than Matt McCrady and Grover Justice, seriously. In terms of golf,
0: absolutely,
1: I don't know about anything else. What?
0: There you go. There you go.
1: All right, man. It's great to catch up with you. And
0: absolutely. Don't be a stranger now.
1: I won't. I promise I'll come see you soon, because I could use a little work. Well, we'll talk about it. Okay.
0: Not you, right?
1: Yeah, not me. But don't tell anyone, like I said. Thanks, Matt McCrady.
0: Awesome. Thank you, guys.
1: That'll do it for this episode of Backspin Golf. Thanks so much to my peeps on this show. Bob Harrig, who is out in St. Louis, as you heard, and Matt McCrady of Bluegrass Golf Academy. If you have kids or people who have been playing golf and want to get better, go check out the Bluegrass Golf Academy on Palumbo Drive. It's an amazing place. Just go to bluegrassgolfacademy.com. And as I always say, I am so grateful for my partners on Backspin Golf, the Woodford Club, Kentucky Golf Trail, and Lexington Parks and Rec. I couldn't do this without them. And as I always say a million times, and I just said it, I'm so grateful to them. I hope you have a great week this week, and we'll be back next Sunday morning with another edition of Backspin Golf. Thanks to Sean also. Thank you, Sean. 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
2: Hi, everybody. Ryan Ballagy here. Great to have you here with us. My guest today is Jared Phillips. He's the CEO of Golfin, a new app that we want to talk about. We have a relationship with them. Very excited to start that relationship here in 2026 and extend it into 2027. But wanted to have Jared on because who better to talk about Golfin, the app, the platform, and everything behind it than one of the co-founders and CEO. So, Jared, thanks for being here. For folks who may not be familiar with Golfin already, can you give them the kind of 30,000-foot approach, and then we'll dig deeper?
3: Yeah, well, first off, thanks for having me. Looking forward to working with you and chatting. A lot of respect for what you do in the space and appreciate how you approach content and golf. So first off, thanks for having me. The way that I would view Golfin is like this. Golfin is if you took a credit card rewards concept and applied it to a digital caddy app like Arcos, 18 Birdies, or The Green. That is about as high level as I can go, where we think that golfers should share in the value they create, which, let's be honest, golfers create a lot of the value around this industry, and there's not a whole lot of places that you can get any return of value for that. So that's what Golfin is.
2: So there's a rewards program tied to usage of the app, tracking your game in the app. How was that developed? And then can you kind of give folks an idea of how the kind of free tier works versus the membership model that allows you to kind of enhance those rewards as part of that membership?
3: Yeah, absolutely. So if you start going down the rabbit hole, which I imagine a lot of your listeners will, you can kind of find as much information as you want. I'll give you kind of the base level view because I think it's the right place to start. Okay. And that requires me taking a step back. And I want to say, first off, for anybody who's like, well, I'm an 18 Birdies user, I'm an Arcos user, I'm a Hole 19, I actively use and pay for all of those apps. Okay. The CEO of a company that is theoretically a competitor uses all of those apps, not just for oppositional research either. Okay. They, in my opinion, serve different purposes. Now, when Arcos launched a decade ago, I was there. I put sensors on my club. I was trying to win my club championship. I was trying to get better, right? I never did win, but I loved the insights. And to me, that was a very cool niche. And I still think they're great at what they do. I think that a lot of the additional apps in the space kind of have this piece that they're very, very good at. It's the sociability with 18 Birdies, the golf watch ability on Golf Shot. Unbelievable. Okay. Like, probably feels weird me saying that. What we did is said, look, if you were to look at that space, the caddy app space, and go, what's not there? Rewards aren't there. And quite frankly, even though I pay for all of those features from all those apps, I don't love that I have to do it, right? Like, when features are hid behind a paywall, it's kind of annoying. That said, I'm a golf sicko. I'm going to pay for it anyway because I want to know what it's like, and I think it makes me better overall. So going to your original question, how does Golfin work? 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Nothing's behind a paywall. Any money you choose to spend in Golfin is your choice. And the best way I can explain it is like this. I don't know about you, Ryan. I'm a credit card rewards crazy person. Are you in that game?
2: Yeah, I have a couple of very strategic credit cards that I pay for the benefit.
3: You exactly right. That's the best way to view it. Like, I am a Chase Sapphire Reserve holder. Okay, Chase Sapphire has three different cards. There's one that's free. There's one that costs $850 a year to have their credit card. I pay the $850 a year for the Chase Sapphire Reserve. That's how memberships work inside of Golfin. Completely optional. You don't have to do it if you don't want to. If you come and use my app and you come in and you try to enter our sweepstakes, or you come in and spin the wheel every day where we're giving away signed memorabilia from Tiger, from Jack, experiences, fine, you can do that. And when you use our app throughout the course of the year, whether that's playing rounds of golf or checking in when you go to Top Golf or go to other places, you can earn back, you know, a box of balls, maybe a wedge, whatever it is, and never pay me a dime. I love that. If you really decide to lean in and get a membership, which a lot of people are, you can really get a return for what you're putting in. And so I'll leave people to decide what it is, but the average membership is 16, 20, 25 bucks a month. You can cancel anytime. And then it's the more golf you play, the more you do, the more you'll return, which you can use with our partners inside of our marketplace.
2: And how specifically do folks earn points and rewards within the golf marketplace?
3: Yeah, so it's a good question. Obviously, I just said, like, I use all those other apps, but I also have my own app. So

0: there's a funny way to kind of position those things together. Simply starting a round of golf when you go out to play, you can start a round of golf inside of my app, throw it in your bag, not touch it again. And then when you go to end, you end, put in your scores, you get more points if you put in your scores. You don't have to, but you'll get more points if you do. You want to leave a review about the course you just played? You don't have to, but you'll get more points if you do. You want to upload a photo? This is how much I paid. This is how I felt about it. Conditions were kind of off here. Didn't love the value. Again, you can do as little or as much as you want, but the more you kind of tell us about where you're playing, how you feel about what you did, the more points you're going to get. But by no means are we saying you must do this and you must do that if you want to get these points. It's kind of a choose your own adventure, but it's as simple as you can use it on every shot. We have plays like, we'll recommend shots, but I try to not use my phone when I'm on the golf course as best I can too. So that's why we built it that way. You don't have to be on your phone at all. And then just simply when you're done, enter your scores if you want. If not, just finish. Don't put in any of your scores. And you'll get points just for using our app while you were out playing. So it can be as little as I pressed it three times and I got some points, or I was looking at it every shot to get yardages. It's kind of a choose your own adventure.
1: Yeah, I think ultimately I hope people are savvy enough, almost 20 years into having smartphones, into knowing that your data is valuable. There is a value associated with it, and that if something's free, that means you're probably part of the money-making operation. And that is okay. That's fine. That's a tacit agreement we make with the platforms we care about, but that you can get some share of it back your way in something that you want. That is golf equipment or golf experiences or merch or memorabilia.
0: And that's the thing.
1: Right, that's okay. That's fine. That works out. You benefit.
0: We're being more honest about it. You think those other platforms I just named aren't doing the same things that I'm doing?
1: Oh, 100%.
0: They're just asking you to pay a price to do it, right? Exactly. We're saying, like, how about we share in it? There's this thing that I always say, and I kind of alluded to it earlier, but like my feeling as someone who spent a lot of money on golf, who's a fan, who's a super fan, who plays a lot, belongs to a country club, travels, goes to pro events. It's like, it was a one-way street for a long time for me. And so the whole concept of golfing is, we think golfers should share in the value that they create. That's a pretty simple concept that doesn't happen very often in this industry. This is the first time it happens. Yes, is your data valuable to us? It absolutely is. Do we sell your data? Absolutely not. We don't. We do not sell your data. And I can get into how that works either. How that works as well. Well, how does that happen? We can get into that. But my background is very much around privacy. I don't take your data and go sell it elsewhere. It doesn't work that way.
1: I wanted to get into that because I'm glad you mentioned that. I mean, I wanted to get a sense of how you got to here. I mean, I find how people get into golf as an industry, as their job, particularly interesting, because very few people wind up starting in golf. It's not like their parents were PGA professionals or something like that. Something brought them into it. So what brought you to work in golf as your career from where you started?
0: Yeah, so that's a winding road. I'll try to keep it as brief as possible. But I was in sales. I was an insurance, commercial insurance guy. As you know, if you've ever worked in B2B commercial insurance, a lot of that occurs on the golf course, right? A lot of those deals happen on the golf course. It helps if you're decent. I'm not. I'm a single-digit handicap, but I'm not great.
1: Before you finish the story, if you are a single-digit handicapper, you are a good golfer. You can downplay it as much as you want, but you are a good golfer.
0: Fair enough. But you know, I'm a high single digit, but I'm very proud to be a single digit. You're right. I've worked at it, and I've always had this love of the game. So I grew up not very affluent. I didn't grow up poor, so I'm not trying to make it seem like I did. But my dad was a police officer, my mother was a nurse, and golf was a luxury. Okay, we could play maybe one or two times a year, and that time for me was always on Father's Day. On Father's Day, I could go out with my dad, my grandfather, my brother, and it was the one time a year my family would spend money on us to go play golf. And so what did that do to me from ages 8, 9, 10, 11, 12? Man, this is like the best day of my year. I love being out there with my dad, my grandfather, my brother. So as soon as I was legally able to work in Michigan where I grew up, I went and got a job at Gull Lake View Golf Course, the resort. Obviously, some of you guys might know about it. It's one of the best resorts in Michigan. They've got 6-18s. And I could go work there scrubbing carts, and it allowed me to play golf for free. Okay, so like, I got to go work, scrub carts. That was the only way economically I could get involved in golf. So like my entire life, it was these incredibly like emotional, connective experiences I had with my family, and then always wanting to try to do more, okay? Then how does that get to insurance? Long winding road, doesn't necessarily matter. I went to Xavier, I got down a sales path. I started making some money and going, look,

0: I want to be around this game, this thing that means so much to me. What's a way that we can get involved? I started golfing with my co-founders with no experience in the golf industry other than being a super fan and being a hardcore consumer going, what would you like to see? What would you pay for? Let me put up some money, because I started it, put the money up myself to say, look, if I blow it, I blow it. But I think that people would be interested in this sort of a model. Let's go try to build it. And that's how golfing started 3 years ago.
1: What do you think, kind of being in, you know, a few years into it now, what do you think turned out to be the benefits of being an outsider to golf, at least the golf business? And what was kind of the learning curve to the golf business being an outsider?
0: You know, it's shocking for the amount of money that is in this industry, how small it is.
1: Yeah.
0: You know?
1: Yeah. Very small.
0: I never really would have thought that, because like, if you look at the names on events and the brands and the people, you're like, this has got to be huge. It really isn't. You know, like guys that work at TaylorMade started at Titleist and then they went to other places, or the people from Kemper went to Troon, or Troon went to Kemper, or like Swag and Bettinardi have their checkered history. And like, you have these like interesting kind of things where it's kind of like one enormous high school, which I did not think would be the case. And so there's like some funny drama around that. But as someone who was just agnostic to it, saying, look, I'm coming in and I'm doing something different. One of the things I saw was like early on when I told people what I was trying to build, it was a lot of like side eye glances. Like, you're trying to do what? You're trying to, that's not really how we do it here. And that was a little off putting. That was hard to go, look, I'm trying to do this thing where it's more reflective back to users. And this is what I want to do to try to make it happen. So if you think about like the first partnership we ever like signed, the first one that ever like gave us a chance was Strixon Cleveland. Okay. Strixon and Cleveland, I will always play them because they took a chance on me when no one else was willing to. Okay. And what did we do for them? We're the number one distributor for Strixon Cleveland in the Midwest right now. Okay.
1: There you go.
0: They took a chance on us, and now we're one of the largest distributors. I mean, you have to exclude like Dick's, but like if you're talking about like single places like that, that's us, right? That's pretty good. And so you start to like see how this can work, where people grind and they get something back and they can redeem for those Cleveland wedges they wanted, or the new ZXI 5s or 7s, because they saw that, you know, their favorite pro is using it. And so like those sorts of learnings of like, it's small, you got to get somebody to say yes, you get a little bit of success, and then it starts to snowball. Like that vouched for relationship of going like, no, Jared's got some weird ideas, but like he means what he says, and they've actually got a pretty cool product. You should give it a shot. Like, as soon as our people at Strixon are willing to vouch for us for other people, the door's open, right?
1: Yeah. Yeah. I've noticed that. That was probably my biggest takeaway. And I've talked about this very same idea to other people, particularly women founders, that's kind of come up the last couple of years, of golf is a game. The golf business is a game of survival. It is. Yeah. The first year you get looked at like you're a lunatic.
0: Yes. For,
1: literally, if you had the best idea in the world, they still think you're a lunatic. But if you can find that right one person, your case, Dunlop Sports with Strixon and Cleveland, to say yes, then you, like you said, it's a snowball. You survive, you continue, you get that relationship, and then it just kind of seems to build on itself. And then voila, it seems to work out. But that first, like, I don't know, 12 to 18 months, people look at you super skeptically as though you are trying to rob their house blind. And, you know, then they realize, oh, no, you're not. You know, you're trying to be part of the team here.
0: Exactly. Ryan, I remember like my first PGA show. I was just walking around just like trying to get people to talk to me. And this was like before Dunlop had said yes. And it was like, hey, this is what I'm doing. I want to talk to you about it. What do you want to do? I want to try to pay golfers for just playing golf. And everyone was like, what? Which obviously is not what we're doing, but it's a way to get someone's attention, right?
1: Sure.
0: What do you mean you want to pay golfers for playing? Well, kind of. What we're doing is building this nice engaged system where people can come in, and if they really want to grind, they can earn things, and we can showcase your products, but in a way that's more like golfer friendly versus marketing friendly. And it can provide you the showcase. Well, that was how we originally started. Then, you know, who'd we get connected to through some personal connections? Lab. Okay, we were one of the first ones to open Lab. That worked out very well for us last year when they were having a pretty banging year.
1: Yeah.
0: And then Bettinardi, because they're in our back door. So getting to know Sam and the Bettinardi family. So like all of a sudden this starts to blow up and it goes, this is actually a pretty cool.

0: But yeah, you're right. Like those first conversations walking around the PGA show was, are you doing drugs right now, Jared? Like, no, I'm not. Like there's a plan here. Let me tell you about it.
1: But I mean, there are other app ecosystems where it's maybe not the exact same thing as golfing, but yeah, there are apps that are effectively, hey, whether it's data purchasing, whatever it is in the app, you're going to get something of that back. So this isn't completely unheard of that something like this could exist in golf, but I guess it's unheard of that you don't just hoard all the money and keep it for yourself.
0: Right. And that's, look, I have this background too, that this is where, to your question you had a second ago, not being in the golf industry, I didn't look at it the same way, right? I also, like I said, I was fortunate to have done well in my life where I could put the money down to try to start this, knowing that like it'd be the same cost of money putting down to go get an MBA. And I figured I'd learn the same amount even if I blew it. You know what I mean? So it was like, yeah, let me give it a shot. But like, I don't care about what the standards are. I don't care about how these things have been done. I'm a power user who spends 2, 5, 8, 10 grand a year on this game that I love, this feeling I've been chasing since I was 10 years old. I feel like that should be reflected back to me in some way. Here's how I'm going to build it. And so it took a lot of conversations of me saying, you know, here's how this business relationship can work between me and other brands, between golfing and brands and users. And that was a reset, which is why a lot of people initially told us no. Like, I don't really get it. I need to see someone else do it. Well, obviously, like I said, Dunlop took that chance and paid off really well. Then obviously others did too. And now people are coming in like crazy where, honestly, we just opened Mira last week. If you'd have told me Mira was going to be in the Golf and Points Exchange less than a year after our app officially launched 3 years ago, I'd have fell out of my chair.
1: Yeah, I mean, it's funny to see. I mean, the entrepreneurial side of it, just funny to see when things start to kind of, the curve starts to go more vertical. You know, it gets really interesting in that regard. Yeah. So you've got the business side, and that is growing, and that is great. How is the reception to the consumer, and is the consumer for golf more, you know, kind of same question? Are they as skeptical as the golf business side of things, or are they more open to new ideas?
0: Yeah, you know what's funny about that? I didn't, maybe I should have, but like, I didn't even think about that as a factor when getting this started. Like, initially, some of the early action was like, there's no way this has to be a scam. There's no way. And I didn't even think that would be possible. And I was like, why would people, you know, like, why look? It costs you nothing to try it. Like, just see what happens. And then, right. And then if you get the box of balls in the mail, like, clearly it worked out for you. But yeah, initially it was a lot harder getting started than I initially thought, because it's like such a unique value proposition. I don't think anyone thinks like, that's a dumb idea. I don't want to get something back when I go play golf. Like, no one thinks that. It just sounds too good to be true. So you're skeptical. Last year was interesting, like learning first few months, getting those first reviews on the App Store and the Google Play Store, because we're on both, really understanding what users were saying to like, how can we position this better and understand it, to go, look, being very open that your data is worth something, we're kind of reflecting value back to you. It's not like you can come in here and grind your face off and get $4,000 worth of clubs in 2 months. Okay, it doesn't work like that, but there is something which is better than everyone else. So like, why not give it a shot? And when we kind of changed that messaging to set expectations the right way, there was a huge unlock. And then really, as you might imagine, it takes that first person taking a chance and redeeming for the new DF3i, and then it shows up at their house and they text their boys to go, hey, look what just showed up. Well, that does a lot. And so we've seen that kind of be the, someone has to try it. Someone gets, you know, the balls or the putter or the driver or the whatever in the mail. And then all of a sudden they refer 12 people. It's kind of how it works.
1: That's interesting. Yeah. I mean, I guess the kind of proof is in the pudding part of it is, all right, well, this action led to this reward. Yeah. And then you can demonstrate that and someone goes, oh, well, I'd like that reward. All right, what do I got to do to get that? That makes a lot of sense to me. That almost kind of, they tell two friends or they show two friends.
0: Correct.
1: I guess, kind of thing.
0: And we sent somebody last year to out to Oregon. This is great. We have a partnership with Jones, Seamus, and Lab. Okay. So like that entire like Oregon triumvirate. I know there's other So like, somebody won a sweepstakes where, what did we do? We flew them out to Oregon. You got to walk into Lab and do a custom fitting, get your custom putter done, walked away with that day, and then go to Jones and design a one-of-one bag, and go to Seamus and design a one-of-one head cover, and you walked away with it that day. That was back when Lab

0: 4 month wait time. Okay.
1: Yes.
0: And so we did that as a sweepstakes. Like 400,000 people tried to win and enter that. One guy won. What did we do? We sent a camera there to go, look, you can't deny when a person's at lab getting this stuff done. This is for real. And I think that sort of proof helped a lot too, to actually build some content around it. I know, like, you and I obviously talked a little bit before this, like the whole content creation thing is tough, but it's one of the best ways to tell the story. And so that was a nice little learning as well. When we got that out, things got picked up.
1: So as a tech guy, sometimes I'm genuinely curious about kind of the population that uses any platform wrap.
2: Yeah.
1: So what is kind of the bell curve or versus the casual versus the power user versus the someone who's, you know, just a normal person who probably plays golf on the weekends every once in a while?
0: Sure. Yeah. So the breakdown is fascinating. And I will say that, like, it's changing rapidly because we are in 57 countries around the world. So a lot of people said that was probably a bad idea. You should have just stuck to one. But we had investors and users from all over. And it's like, why would I not try to do this everywhere? So over the winter in the Northern Hemisphere, we went heavy into South Africa, Australia, New Zealand. And it blew up. Like, it was great to see people over there playing like crazy because it was cold here. It was cold in the UK. It was cold in Canada, where like our initial user cohort came from. Well, now that's starting to come back like crazy. We've set new round records every week for 6 straight weeks. Because it's starting to warm up in the U.S. again. Imagine that.
1: Yeah.
0: Where 50% of the golfers in the world exist, just here in the U.S. So you talk about that cohort and who it is. Like, there's one thing that's universal. 58% of our users are under the age of 35. And it's probably not that shocking. That's, you go, look, this is a little bit different, kind of tech forward. Now, not to say we don't have guys in their 50s and 60s using this. We do. They're typically country club users. They go, I play a lot. I can get a lot out of this. Like, okay, right, fine. Right. Good for you. But that casual user of like, hey, you know what? I can play 2-3 times a month. This is worth a shot for me because, you know what? It'll help me get the putter I'm aspiring toward. We see that a lot. And really, the path that's pretty universal is, you see somebody downloading, use the app, they go and play once and they're like, I don't really know what's going on here. You see them in like forums or on our message board, because there's a social feed inside of the app as well. Hey, how does this work? I don't really understand this. You see them play once, you can spin and win a free membership on our daily wheel spin. It's like this little game of chance, which is a ton of fun. People will win a free round with a membership. So you just get one round, they go play, and then it starts to lock in for them where they go, oh, okay, now I kind of get it. Because on that free pass, you can spin something that allows you to get like a wedge for playing one round. Like, it's a game of chance type thing. So it's kind of fun. Kind of has that casino like gamification. You're pulling a slot machine lever. And so once you kind of get people that get past one or two rounds, like the adoption, just like bell curve, like, oh, I get it now. I understand what this can do for me. But there's four different types of memberships inside of our app, Ryan. There's one, like I said, as low as $16 a month. There's one that's $900 a month. I didn't think anyone,
1: then you're going to get the max of the max benefit.
0: Correct. Correct. And that's the thing. If you're going, look, I'm about to spend $3,000 on a new set of clubs, I bet you can get the same amount for less than $3,000 if you decide to go this route. And other people are starting to figure that out. Okay. That you can essentially use this to your advantage to get way more value than what you're planning on spending. And so there's this curve of like, is this real? Oh man, I made more than I thought. You know what? This $16 a month one's pretty good. I've made $30 worth of value on 16. I only played three times. That's pretty crazy. And then they kind of self-adopt into it. There's also a guy that won a trip to Carlsbad, California 2 weeks ago. Downloaded our app, has never spent a penny. We flew him out to Carlsbad. He got a free set of 3D printed irons. Got to meet the executive crew, play around a golf out there. He's never paid us a dime. I doubt he ever will. I don't even care. I'm happy for him. I'm thrilled for him. And so those sorts of stories make it easier. It doesn't have to be just for the power user that has the money to blow. Anybody can.
1: Yeah. And I think that's the cool thing about golfing is that there is that gamut of you could probably do a little gamification of it if you thought it all out and got your spreadsheets ready and, you know, all that stuff. Or you can just get a little extra from using the app and playing golf. And there's a journey there, as you mentioned, that

0: Like, I like those things. Wait, how does this work? Trying to figure it out. That's part of the journey, part of the fun for me. And so we built it that way, where it's not exactly linear. It's not always this action equals this result. There's a couple variables in there that you can work through behavior. And I think that's part of the fun. But again, overall, we're trying to make it fun. We're trying to get those like priceless experiences like to be potentially realistic. And our partners in golf now are coming in and saying, look, your users are playing so much golf at so many different places. How can we communicate with them? And so that's where golfing starts to get a little bit different from a business perspective, because again, I'm never going to send your information out ever. But if people want to come in and talk to you, I'm willing to have that conversation, but you'll never see a banner ad for every user inside of golfing. To me, that's a garbage experience. I just don't like it. But if it's specific to you, the type of courses you play, the clubs that you say you play, you expressed interest in trying to win, performance golf package, going to a VIP school that Martin Chuck puts on, and we have an offer for you. To me, that's value add and doesn't feel salesy or ad-like. It's like, no, I did express interest. I just got a custom offer just for me. Yeah, thank you. Right. I'm still going to decline, but now I understand that it's there. And that was not you just like hitting me over the head with the new driver that I'm not interested in buying, right? Does that make sense?
1: Yeah, as long as you, as long as you don't get signed up for 27 different email lists that you never agreed to, which that exactly. If you've paid attention long enough and you've used apps, you've probably had that happen to you.
0: That's right.
1: As long as it happens where you intend it to happen on the platform you want to use, I think that makes all the sense in the world. And
0: that's it.
1: That's it. And as long as, and clearly being respectful of people's data, the reality, their time, their convenience, that's the point of this app. And that's why I like golfing. So,
0: exactly right.
1: All right, so Jared, thanks for being here first. Folks can download Golfin, G-O-L-F-N, capital N, on the Apple App Store, or you can get it on Android in the Play Store. Either way, sign up.
0: Golfin.com. Yeah, sorry, go ahead.
1: And you can use golfin.com as well. You can find out more information there, too. Use the promo code GNN when you sign up, and you get a free month of the Silver membership, which is what I have. Yeah. So you can get rewards quicker, which is great. And then over the course of the year, as we mentioned, we're going to be doing a whole bunch of stuff with golfing, including holes of the week for the major golf tournaments of the week, men's and women's. We'll be highlighting that in the app and how it's easy to use. And more and more content. You'll see more from golfing, from Jared, and interestingly enough, a lot of Michigan-based dudes and folks related to golfing. We'll see them throughout the GNN platforms over the course of the year. But it's a great way to kick it off. Jared, thank you for coming on. Really, really enjoyed it. And we'll talk again soon.
0: That was good. Thank you for having me. This was fun.
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1: What's it like going to TGL? Down at SoFi Center in Florida, would I recommend that you go? What was it like seeing Tiger Woods this close, chipping and putting, getting ready for his comeback? Would it be a great experience for you to have for yourself? Let's talk about that in this week's episode of the 19th Hole Golf Show. I'm Ryan Ballingy. Great to have you here with us for this week's show. As I mentioned, went down to TGL this week for the first of the 2 days that they have for the TGL Finals, pitting Tiger Woods' Jupiter Links Golf Club against Los Angeles Golf Club, which had really a pretty good battery of players between Tommy Fleetwood, Justin Rose, and Colin Morikawa, and Sahith Theegala being a key part of it as well, right? Because Morikawa's injury forced him out of the Players' Championship and kind of compromised him to a degree. But he was a key part of the season for LA Golf Club that wound up winning the title. But I didn't see the conclusion of it. I saw the first of the two matches that they played. So this opportunity came about very unexpectedly. Earlier in the year, I had a chance to go down to TGL with a different sponsor of TGL. We'll talk about how this all came about. But it just didn't work out. Didn't respond quick enough. Couldn't confirm my schedule fast enough. And then I went to try to go during the week of the Arnold Palmer Invitational. I was going to be in town for that. And there was a doubleheader that week. On a Monday, I was supposed to fly in on a Sunday night or a Monday morning and go straight down there. We'd have a great time. And that didn't work out. I had to change my flight because of weather here in the area. So I got a phone call from the folks at Hankook Tire, who they're in their first year of sponsoring TGL. And they asked if I would like to come down, and they were like, yeah, we're really sorry about the relative lack of time to do it. I think it was a Wednesday and when they asked, and you know, I was going to fly down the following week and on a Monday. And I was like, well, you know, I can make it work. We can make it happen. And the window worked out great and everything got set up. The Hankook Tire team was fabulous, and they flew me and another golf person for the Golf Wire, Kyle, who's fabulous, and then a couple of tire guys, actually, which is kind of interesting. They didn't know who was going to come down until basically late Monday afternoon. Meanwhile, we've got all this stuff scheduled. We've got the flights. So now we've got the TSA issues because of the Homeland Security funding lapse, especially as it relates to TSA. So I was worried about that. Also, I've been fighting like a cold or a flu. I don't think it's COVID, but something like that for the better part of a week. So on Sunday, it like finally hit me really bad. I was like, oh man, I can't not go to this. I've got to somehow rally to do this. So I think I fell asleep on my couch at like 6:30, 7 o'clock at night, like right after the golf tournament had ended. Got all the results up. Fell asleep watching March Madness. And I was like, all right, I've got to figure out a way to rally for this. That took like Theraflu. I drank probably a six-pack of Powerade, like zero, like the 20-ouncers. Like, come on, just you got to make this happen. So got up at about, I don't know, 4 a.m., 4:30 a.m. Was okay enough, felt like, to be able to do this. Got to the airport. It wasn't bad. I have Clear. I've used that for a couple years now, but I don't always use it. Like at certain airports, Clear is just not as useful, but I used it this time. The security line wasn't

bad at 5 in the morning, which was a good thing, and took the flights down. So it took Delta down to Atlanta, and then Atlanta to the PBI airport, the Palm Beach airport. And that was all pretty smooth. Didn't have to deal with Hartsfield-Jackson security issues. That was great. So get into TGL, or get into Palm Beach, and take an Uber over to the hotel I'm going to stay at for the night. And basically got into my room. Thank goodness they let me in early. That was great. Being a Hilton Honors member goes a long way. And they got me into my room, and I basically took a 4-hour power nap and just tried to pound a couple Motrins, had a bunch of water, just needed to rally. And that was good enough. I got up, felt like it was okay to go, went down to the hotel restaurant and had a quick bite to eat, met up with everybody from that was going to come with us, that was coming over from the hotel, Vanessa and Derek from Hankook, and then the three other guys that were media members that we were going on this trip together. Had a great conversation, really enjoyed getting over there. And then we took the drive from this Embassy Suites over to SoFi Center. And this is on the campus of Palm Beach State College, which it really was, an 8-minute drive, a 10-minute drive. And you literally drive onto the campus. You're like, okay, this is a kind of state college, like not a huge college, but big enough. And sure enough, you go past school buildings, and I mean, the building right in front of SoFi Center is just a university building. They're the Palm Beach State College Panthers. So there's a beautiful mural of like being a Panther that they have. And then there's the gates to get into SoFi Center. So we waited for one of the folks with TGL to come out and get us our tickets. They were going to give them to us, and their digital tickets. So they scanned, and we went through security. All of that was great. And they took us in the building about hour and a half before the match started. And I think the thing you realize walking into TGL really quickly, like the lobby is beautiful. It's a nice little gathering place. It's not that huge. This isn't an arena intended to hold 5,000 people. It's an arena intended to hold like 800 people. It's not meant to have enormous crowds. It's kind of just this quirky, very golf specific gathering spot. And if you know, and if you don't, you would not understand why this thing is here. And you walk in, and it's effectively, the original intention of TGL as the SoFi Center, that it was going to look more like a tennis bubble. Like there'd be somewhat permanent four walls on the sides, but the roofing would be inflated effectively for tennis. And that's what forced the design change when Storm came through and the bubble burst and destroyed that architecture. And then they realized they needed a permanent roof that would house, go over the building. So that led to that delay. And you walk in, it's a tall building, right? Like you need that, 60-foot tall building to exist for that screen to be as big as it is. So you walk in, and I think you're kind of taken aback, at least I was, by how cavernous it feels. You walk in a lot of stadiums, indoor stadiums, to go watch an NBA game or an NHL game, and you don't ever really feel how big it is until you get into the stadium itself, into the playing area itself, right? You kind of felt that right away at SoFi Center. And there's merch, and there's food, all this stuff available kind of on the periphery. Right, there's fan experiences. They had club car carts for each team, with their branding and stuff on it. That was nice. Genesis is a sponsor, so they have cars and stuff. Hankook's got their stuff out there. It's a space where there is a mixture of what you would expect in other stadiums, like sponsored stuff, food and concessions, apparel, all that. So there's two levels to TGL from the fan perspective. And it kind of goes around, it's effectively a 360, but the fan portion is really, it's most of three sides, but not all three sides. And you go up in our space for Hankook, they have a suite, and effectively all of the second level is pretty much suites for TGL sponsors. So Ciroc and Hankook and Genesis and other, they have these suites kind of dotting around that second level. And

also where the ESPN broadcast app is. That's where Matt Barry sits when he does the anchoring of the TGL matches. And what kind of three quarters of the way around, I guess, most of the way around on that upper level and to the right side, go in. It's a nice little open air area. It's not enclosed. You know, you can see up. You just kind of walk through a little gate, and you had to show credentials every step of the way. You kind of to prove you were supposed to be there. And we went in, and it's a really cool space. Like, we went in, like I said, hour and a half-ish before the matches. There's hardly anyone there at that point. And, you know, you can get the nice refrigerators, you know, stocked, just like you would if you've ever been in a suite for any kind of sporting event, right? Like, stuff to nosh on, some food, some liquor, some beer, soda, water, nice water, the Saratoga water, which I've never had, but, you know, the stuff like that, all made available. Really nice leather seating, nice and wide. You know, this isn't, again, meant to be a space where they're jamming people in. It's a space where you're meant to enjoy yourself. You're supposed to have the room. You're supposed to have leg room. Cup holders for everybody. All that stuff was great. And then they had some kind of bar area seating. If you didn't want to sit in a seat, you wanted to sit something more like a stool and watch. They had that too. That was fantastic. And I think my first impressions of just kind of looking at the gameplay area is it's big, but it's also an intimate setting. You know, they obviously have a 50-foot screen, right? I mean, that's an enormous screen. And then next to it, you have a screen for each team, right? The holes and what the statistics are for each team. Those are huge, too. They look enormous. But then you realize the space that they hit in, you know, where you have the short grass, you know, for tee shots and fairway shots, you have the deeper rough, and then you've got the sand. And then you've got another area way in front for those shorter shots so that it can get caught by the simulator, and the launch monitors. But that's a relatively small space, right? It's not huge. And then the space that you're walking from those hitting areas over to the green zone, you know, the rotating green with all the pneumatic lifts and the bunkering and all that stuff, it's not that big. It feels bigger, but it's not that big. I mean, it's a quick walk. It's pretty easy to get back and forth. And when you think about the money that's involved for the players, right, you could win millions of dollars as an individual if you're on the winning team. And in a given match, you're probably hitting no more than 30 shots, right? The format for TGL is 15 holes, 9 holes of 3-person alt shot team, and then 6 holes of individual. Well, each individual only plays 2 holes. So you're probably hitting 4 shots a hole. That's 8. And then you're hitting every third shot on those 9 holes. Well, if you play about, I don't know, 36 to 40 shots, right, you're just not hitting that many. 30's a lot, and you can make a lot of money not having to walk very far or hit a whole lot of shots. It's a return on investment for the players. Incredible. It's a no-brainer to do TGL, to be honest with you, if you're invited to play. So they have this warm-up period leading into the match, and the really cool thing about the rotating green setup is that they have all of the pins that night already. They hold out their stake. You know, they got a little flag for you that you know what it is. You know where it's going to be. So you can practice to all of them. And that's obviously not something you can do in a professional golf tournament, right? You can't go out and check out every hole and practice ahead of time. TGL, you can. You can go play to all of those flags. You can know where you're probably going to miss. So it was kind of interesting to see some of the players would drop balls into the bunkers to play to certain flags that they feel like they would probably miss at. And what those shots will look like, a lot of short-sighted bunker shots because you're playing more aggressively in TGL. And that is one thing I've noticed that the players do. They are more aggressive in TGL. There's not a lot of hitting to the fat part of the green and trying to two-putt. No, you're trying to win every hole, and that really paid off for LA in the night that we weren't there when they made 3 eagles, right? They were super aggressive, and it paid off, and they won, right? They had, what, 2 hammers and a triple point hammer, you know. They did it right. That's how you win. You play aggressively. And so watching the practice of trying to hit short-sided chips, hit short-sided bunker shots, maybe the occasional longer one for a par 5 or one of the drivable par 4s you might play on the simulator space. But that, you know, one team was doing that, and then the other team was hitting into the sim. And they have a range set up. Like, it's a sim range. It's not playing the holes themselves. So you can try to hit your cut, you can try to hit your draw, hit the low shots, whatever, and it'll give you that
feedback, just like any other simulator space. It's just

except the screen's 50 feet tall and 40 feet wide or whatever it is. So it was interesting to see players try to hit cuts and draws because they're not hitting straight into the middle of the screen, and they're hitting to the left, hitting to the right, and then you kind of see with the data that the projection, it hits the screen and then shows you the rest of the shot. And then that was really cool to see. And going into it, it looked like Sahith Theegala was not hitting it particularly well, and he struggled at times in the match that we saw, that first match of the two that they played. But it was pretty cool to kind of see how they figure out how to get ready for this, and that has evolved over two seasons, right? Probably the first year was more or less utter chaos of how this thing happens, right? How do you do it? How do you prepare for it? How do you get ready? Well, now they have more, not only codified rules about how long each team can practice, but also just what to do, how to get ready, how to prepare for it. So with Tiger's team was hitting on the range, it was interesting as they were getting ready to transition to go over to the short game piece of it, that Tiger grabbed a wedge. I think it might have been Max Homa's wedge. It wasn't out of his bag. And he grabbed a couple balls and started chipping. And I was like, all right, well, maybe he's thinking about playing in this. Because there had been some question about whether he would participate. The thought is, if you could play TGL, maybe you could play the Masters. If you can't even play TGL, how are you going to walk even a single round at Augusta National, which is obviously a lot of walking and a lot of up and down, right? You don't get the benefit of TGL hitting into a screen. You've got to go actually hit every shot. So the chipping and putting looked pretty good. Pretty good touch there. And didn't see any full shots from him. There was no inkling of like, all right, I'm definitely going in the next one by hitting these full shots. And there was probably some limitation on that too. He wasn't in the lineup. There probably is stated rules that say if you're not participating, you can't participate in the warm-up. But that you could participate in the chipping and punting part of it, maybe. I don't know that for a fact. But it made me start to wonder whether he was going to play in the second match, or if they got to a third match, if he would play in the third match. And go through the whole night, so right, about, I don't know, 5-10 minutes before they start doing the intros, all of the folks who were able to be at ground level, so they took us down to ground level at, I want to say, like, 7:45, something like that. And we had plenty of time down there. And they have the kind of the temporary ropes and stuff set up, and there's probably, I don't know, 75 people down there on either side, just watching what's going on. Some of the people who are working for TGL or part of the broadcast or work for Tomorrow Sports, which is the company that owns TGL. And it's a cool atmosphere just to kind of see it. The turf is great. The AstroTurf is great. It's interesting to see how the players have figured out how to chip off the AstroTurf versus real turf and the differences in the reaction between the putting turf and the AstroTurf that's the surrounds. How all that works, that's its own art. Its own art form. But to see how all of that happens. So then all of we're getting ready for the match. You got to clear out. We go back upstairs. And they do the intros just like you see on TV. They do the intros, a little hype package. Shout out to the DJ at TGL. They played nothing but bangers for 2.5 straight hours. And they didn't play a lot of each song they played, it was probably 20 to 30 seconds of each song, but song after song after song, just like, this is great. I would have come just for that. It was fantastic. And you don't really hear that as well on TV, right? That's not intended for you. And it really does kind of work, just like in an NBA game, just to kind of keep you thinking, keep your mind focused as the song changes. And that's really cool. So they do the intros, they have the little break, get ready for the match, and it was the first thing you take away, I think, is, at least for me personally, how I was more drawn to the physical part of it, the green zone area, than the tee shots themselves, the tee shots and second shots on par fives, for example, and par fours. Those shots are interesting because you want to see how they set up the hole, and they do matter, right? Obviously, that matters a lot, but you don't get quite the same experience as you would watching them in a golf tournament, right? In a physical golf course where you see someone hit a ball 330 yards and you see it go all that distance. You go, whoa. You get that information, right? As a fan on a TV and in person,

You see how far it goes, you see where it lands. It doesn't quite have the same impact, though, unless it's, like, the drivable par fours. Then you see it go to the green, you go, all right, now I get it. The context, that makes sense. As you learn more about the holes and you see more of them and they become more familiar, I think you as a fan can kind of understand and appreciate the context of how well they hit the ball, how far they hit the ball a little bit more. But I wasn't necessarily as drawn to those tee shots. The second shots were very interesting, though, just to see what the players were trying to aim for, because they are playing super aggressive, as I mentioned, and what their reaction was to a good shot. And, you know, then you transition to the green zone, and there's just so much happening in that small space that they really can't highlight on TV. Because they have the shot clock, right, they want you to play quickly. They want this thing to be done in like 2 hours, 2 hours, 15 minutes. So they want things to move at a good pace, but that leaves very little time to show some of the stuff that's happening in the background. So whether the players who aren't hitting are collaborating on a shot, or they're just joking, or they're having fun, or they're trying to help their fellow player from the sideline. Or, really good example, later in the match, so Kevin Kisner, I think it was the cenote hole, Kevin Kisner hits a really good tee shot after Sahith Theegala hits the ball into the drink. He missed everything, missed the ramp, missed the green. And they know they're going to win the hole, right? Unless somehow Theegala basically holes out on his third shot. And what they're probably not showing on TV is while Theegala is getting ready to hit and studying everything and sort of melancholy about the moment, because that's when they're thinking they're going to lose, is you got Kisner walking around the green zone, peacocking and raising his hands and all of this stuff. It was really funny to see that and get the crowd going and get them excited, kind of pointing at people, talking to kids. Nice interaction with kids. That was kind of cool. A lot of tossing the balls to kids who were there. That was cool in that lower deck area. And that's where really you can buy a seat to be a part of it. But he's peacocking around like, yeah, we're going to win the hole. And then Theegala hits the shot and they don't even bother going to the green zone. Can see the hole and he keeps peacocking and stuff. That was great. And then, I think it was one hole later, you got Tom Kim hitting on a par three. He hits it tight. Then you've got Tommy Fleetwood, and he hits it relatively tight also. I think it might even be closer in the end. They throw the hammer. Tiger throws the hammer dramatically. He's like, if they win the hole, if it's accepted and they win the hole, they win the match. If LAGC accepts and loses the hole, they lose the match then and there. If they decline, they get another chance, and they accept, and they both make. And Tom Kim winds up going first. He makes, and he's like, showing off the crowd and pointing it to the LAGC box and LAGC fans, like, I told you I could do it. It was awesome. It was absolutely great. And then Fleetwood makes his, and it's a rendered moot point, and they survive. It was the right play. It was the right move in that moment. And then, unfortunately, the 15th hole happens, and Kisner, they did the right thing, LAGC did, in getting Theegala out there, hits a good tee shot, carries the bunker on the par 5, and then you've got it set up in a way that Kisner can't get it over the bunker, so he can't get over into the longer portion of the fairway. He's got to hit 3-wood. He winds up, like, 1 yard into the rough, and you could see the look he gives over to his team, like, oh, no. Now I've got to hit a fairway wood out of the rough. And he takes a good drop, what looks to be a good drop, but it winds up, it's not. Because he kind of leaves it too fluffy on the rough. He basically nerfs it behind it, hits a fat shot. It doesn't go far enough. Now he's got to hit another wood out there. And that basically rendered it over. That was enough for the LAGC to win that last point, win the match 6-5. It was an incredible turn of events when it felt like for 20 minutes, 30 minutes, that Jupiter Links was going to win, and that this could set up, definitely you're going to have two matches the next day, or at least the possibility of that, but that they could win the championship. And all of the air gets let out of the balloon as Kisner just can't make it happen on the last hole. And LAGC pulls out the win. By the way, Justin Rose had a killer chip in earlier.

in the match. That was so cool to watch. I really, really enjoyed that piece of it, getting to see the short game machinations of it, because those greens are not easy. They can get a little tracky in places, but it's generally really pure. But the putts are very difficult. They are not easy. And it can get really challenging to make putts, even the short ones. I mean, there were short ones that weren't going in. Two-footers, three-footers, we were like, what is going on? And I think the short ones are actually the toughest ones, because if you miss the read even so slightly, they're so fast that it's not Augusta fast, but not that far off. If you miss, you are in deep trouble. Like, you miss that line just a little bit, you're going to miss the hole because it's too quick. And that happened a bunch in this first match. And I guess one of the mics on the broadcast caught Max Homa calling it a terrible match. And while from a gameplay standpoint, at times, it was terrible. But it's match play. So it doesn't matter if the golf is particularly great or particularly bad. So long as it's compelling and close, it's interesting. And that's what made it really, really interesting. How you responded to mistakes. And then when the good shots happened, they rallied on that. It was just a fabulous experience. Really, really enjoyable. Absolutely worth fighting this flu that I'm still kind of fighting to go to and have fun with. And the Hankook people were great. You know, that I asked their team, why did you get involved with this? You know, what decided that this was worth it for you? And they said, you know, we think of ourselves as a technology forward, a forward thinking company, and we think TGL is forward thinking because it did something unique in golf. It put technology to work. It has this unique arena for golf that's a made for TV idea, and we wanted to support it. So they have a multi-year deal, I think a three-year deal, and they're going to be back for the next couple of years. They'll be back for winning CGL, which comes in November, which basically doubles the length of the TGL season, right? So you're going to have more uses for TGL in the SoFi Center. That'll be cool. They just announced Alexis Ohanian, who owns the LAGC team. He will also own the women's LAGC team. They're going to be both called Los Angeles Golf Club. That's great. He had right of first refusal on that. He took it. Good for him. So there are a couple of teams now in for women's CGL. We'll get more information about that. Can't wait to see how that develops as well. So really, really cool experience. I flew out PBI the next morning about 8 a.m. was my flight. Very reasonable to get in and out. Again, not bad security situation that time in the morning. I got lucky. I know there are other places. BWI, even that I flew in and out of, has had security lines out the door at different times of the day. It's been pretty rough stuff, but in the end, it all worked out. I flew home. I helped coach the high school I went to, our golf team's my second season. So I got into the airport a little delayed, went straight to our first match. It could not have worked out really any better. Unfortunately, we didn't win the match. That's another story for another podcast episode, but it was a great day. So thanks to everyone at Hankook for making it happen. It was really, really cool. It was kind of interesting to see the mixture of golf people, you know, the two golf reporters and the two tire guys. We're going to try to do something with Hankook tires on their turf, right? About cars and tires. We'll figure out something to do there. But great, great folks. Really, really nice to meet them. And I can't thank them enough for their hospitality and having me down to this unique thing. And that's my walk away is TGL is it's weird, right? Imagine building an arena specifically for an outdoor sport to be played indoors. I mean, it's like what arena football was. But that there's so much technology, there's so much going on that you really can't fully comprehend it, even in person, but you definitely can't comprehend it fully on TV. It is worth going down and doing, just spending the day. If you can go find one of those double headers that they have during the season usually, do one of those. Get a ticket, get to go watch two matches back-to-back. You'll really appreciate the experience. It's so interesting to see something that's clearly made for TV, and it's not like it's a major championship. It's an exhibition to an end. But then once it gets competitive, the guys can't turn off the competitive juices. Like, they get all in on it. Once you kind of get to, like, the last, I don't know, 7 to 8 holes of the thing, once you realize there's scores and something could be won or lost and there's money involved, they get serious, and the collaboration, the team camaraderie, it's really cool to see. It's unique, it's a little weird, and it's absolutely a cool thing. And I can't wait to go back someday soon and experience it again. That's going to do it for us on this episode of the 19th Hole Golf Show. Thanks so much for spending some time with me. I appreciate it.

0: 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Back with another show. We're going to talk about coaching high school golf. I haven't really talked about that a ton on this show. I want to try to get into more episodes as kind of the meat of the year starts to happen, and talk about experiences I've been having and maybe with others are having in the golf world. That's kind of what the crux of this show is about. It's talking about the fun things, the amazing things that happen in golf or golf adjacent stuff that's happening, and hopefully you enjoyed this particular episode. Thank you so much for your time. Appreciate it. We'll talk to you on the next one here on the 19th Hole Golf Show.
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Welcome back, our mental guru, Dr. Bob Winters. So much insight, wit, and wisdom on its way. So stay tuned and get ready as you tee it up with Keith Jones. All right.

0: Welcome to the show. So glad you'd be along. This hour, we want to check in with our mentally focused guru, who is back after some R&R and some fishing and chasing the buffalo and the bison and catching some views, maybe some grizzly bears and things like that. But that was before he came on this show, this time anyway. Dr. Bob Winters joins us. And Doc, thanks for making time, because you're always busy. But man, to see that you're far, far away from Orlando, getting some great recreational time, et cetera, enjoying nature at its finest, was phenomenal.
1: Well, you know, thanks, you know, Keith. It's great to be, you know, back on, you know, the show. It's been a while. And yeah, I had a little bit of business, a little bit of recreation pleasure. I was in Big Sky, Montana, and it is big. There's some big, beautiful sky out there, a lot of expansive land, and a little bit different temperature change, climate change for me, going from Orlando, hot and humid, to out there where it was very hot, by the way. It was like 94, 95 degrees. And I mean, hot's hot, but it's sort of a different type of hot. You know, I don't want to say it was a dry heat like they always say in Phoenix or Scottsdale, but it was very hot. And it's very smoky, because in Spokane and up, you know, northern reaches of Washington, they had a lot of brush fires. And those fires came down and were sweeping across, you know, the northwestern states. So it was hazy there for a few days, but it gently let up and it became beautiful blue skies and fantastic weather, just beautiful venues. And I was, you know, in a place called Deer Lodge, Montana, and a place called Rock Creek Cattle Company, which is a very super wonderful, special place. It's almost like, I think, people in fantasy land called Brigadoon, where it was that, you know, it was that wonderful land that opened up every 200 years where you could actually go see it. But yeah, for me to go back out there and be guests of some great friends out there, we had a great time. We fished, we hiked, we, you know, played golf, played games, went to a wonderful, the American Idol winner. I think her name's Hannah Harper. We went out to a very special concert that she put on out there at Deer Lodge, Montana, for the Deer Lodge Medical Center out there. And so we had a chance to see her and her whole entire family and talk about, you know, musical family. But she's great. And that's how we started, and we ended just on a high note, where I had a chance to speak at a real nice cocktail party at our host and hostess's home. And we had, you know, quite a few celebrities and dignitaries there. So some great people that were there. So, yeah, it was a fantastic trip. And how have you been? You know, how's the world according to Keith Jones?
0: Yeah, it's not doing too bad. Not playing as much golf as you'd like to. These weather conditions are just brutal across the country, and it's interesting. I was ran into somebody who had a Banff Park shirt on earlier this week, and I said, "Did you go?" He says, "Yeah, I got back just like a couple of days ago." I said, "Well, how was the smoke out there?" He said, "The first day was pretty bad, and then it got a little bit better." But she was more concerned about what was going on in Spokane. And I was out there earlier this year, as we did the little trip to Walla Walla as well. And, you know, it's a nice town. But to hear that some arson destroyed a number of neighborhoods is just very, very disheartening. So, yeah, the world is on its head for sure. But
1: it is. It's so bad, you know, but that smoke would come. And this time I didn't see any elk or herds of elk like I have seen before out there. I did see some deer, you know, ground chucks, chipmunks, you know, everything. Didn't see any bear, but I'll tell you what I did see. I saw a lot of scat. I took a hike up to the top of the mountain there at Rock Creek, and a lot of elk scat.

0: and, you know, little skeletons and different things here and there. So it's pretty wild out there. I mean, you kind of go back and you feel a little bit like General Custer or Jeremiah Johnson, you know, sort of walking around out there, you know, because it is really back to nature, a lot of fun. And I did do some fly fishing out there, and, you know, first time I'd been fly fishing out west, and I caught 13. You know, I've caught two really nice sized cutthroat trout, and then I caught some brown trout. And as the day went on, and as we were almost ending our day there on, you know, the river, the creek, or what are you going to call it, I caught, you know, brown trout, and each one was a little bit bigger than the next. So on my 13th fish, Keith, I actually stopped. Okay, I said, this is it. You know, I want to go out a winner, kind of like in Vegas. And so we actually, you know, got back on, you know, shore, and I felt really good about it. And those were some of the pictures I put on Instagram and Facebook that you have seen.
1: Yeah, indeed. I'm a big Taylor Sheridan fan, and he does a lot of his shows out in that area, the neck of the woods, Montana. And I'm hoping to get out to Cheyenne and up to the Badlands next year some point. But it's a great part of the world, and it's a great part of the United States that you have to see yourself to appreciate fully, because the pictures are great and stuff, but when you get an opportunity to actually see it yourself, it's breathtaking. It really is.
0: It is. And we were so close to Glacier National Park and Yellowstone and all of those that we didn't get a chance to do it this time, but our next time, perhaps next year or in a couple of years, we will go back and we will hit those because I have my senior national park discount pass, you know, so that's in my wallet. So I'm ready to go. It's, you know, bring it on.
1: Oh, nice. Is that new for you? Did you pick it up recently while you were out there?
0: No, I've had it, you know, for, you know, several years now. And, you know, I go to different national parks and, you know, I go in, I can take like three guests. So it's a great thing here for the National Park Service. You know, when you get to be kind of a senior citizen, kind of be a sort of an old gizzard, you can actually, you know, buy one, you know, for a reasonable price, but you get to take everybody in, the carload of people in for free. And it's a wonderful thing. Plus, when I was out there, I wanted to talk to you about, you know, some of the golf and talk about some different things, you know, that I've been working on. So,
1: that's why I wanted to ask you. You saw some wildlife. I was going to ask you if you saw any birdies.
0: I saw several birdies. Ooh. And the golf course that they have there at Rock Creek Canyon Golf, you know, cattle ranch, and it is an active cattle ranch with over, I think, 3,500 head of cattle. Everything, you know, from Longhorns to Black Angus to Herefords or whatever. And obviously, the golf course was created and designed by Tom Doak. And Tom Doak has designed some great, great golf courses. But I understand that this is one that he particularly likes and loves, kind of his signature golf course. It's now in the top 100. I think it's 40th in, you know, the top 100 golf courses, you know, in the United States. And it's just a fantastic venue. It's up and down. It's wide. It's expansive. It's tight. It's up and down. But the biggest thing that I found, and I, you know, I've been involved in putting research for 40 to 45, 50 years now, and I've written a lot of books on putting, but these may be some of the hardest greens that I've ever had trouble reading and really deciphering and really figuring out where the ball was moving, how fast it was going to go, whether it was uphill, downhill, side hill, mountain, because the greens are extremely undulating. They buried a lot of baby elephants and maybe many mother-in-laws out there in what we used to call, you know, these big mounds. But these mounds also, they would actually go into the mountain, away from the mountain. You would have downhill putts. So you would have to read maybe four or five different green speed reads in every putt that you hit. So it wasn't just being able to read them or interpret them. It's that you need to experience them, have a little bit of memory, have a little bit of home course management. And once you had, you know, been on that golf course a couple of days, you know, you start to

0: figure them out, at least a little bit. And I can tell you for sure that I was on the fourth hole, and I told, you know, a couple of my playing partners, and they were really good players, and they were playing in sort of a little mid-skins game, and where everybody anteed up, you know, and ponied up a little bit of money. And I looked at my playing companion, and he said, "No, this is going to really take off on you." I go, "Okay." You know, and I thought to myself, all right, I know what I'm talking about here. I know I've been doing this for a long time. And I hit this putt, and I felt like I hit it to perfect speed, Keith. And it kept rolling, and it kept rolling. And all of a sudden, there was this immediate, almost everyone realizes, the uh-oh effect. Uh-oh, I've hit it way too long. I've messed up. The ball goes over the edge of the green, down the fairway, and I now have a 60-yard shot back into the green. And so someone asked me, they said, "I've just been doped." So I, you know, you just got doped. So Tom Doak really just sort of put, you know, the hurt to me there. So I got to be where I'm actually walking around several times around the hole until I got a really good feel for it. But after that, you know, it's sort of like holding a long-stemmed rose. You get pricked a couple of times, you start to learn how to handle a little bit more carefully.
1: With Dr. Bob Winters on TW Keith Jones, the thing about Doc is very successful amateur player, collegiate player, and aspiring professional player as well. Guy knows a little bit about the stick and you know, certainly the putter part of it as well. So did you drop your head all the way or just partially and you went and got to 60 yard? Have you ever hit a putt like that ever in your life before?
0: No, I mean, it was, I've done it twice, first and last. I mean, I learned something right away from that, okay? But here's really what I told someone. And I was playing with a person. They go, "We love your work. We know all about you. I've read a lot of your stuff." He goes, I'm just really, you know, excited to play with you today." And this is the whole thing that I want to talk about, Keith. And it was about your ego. And sometimes your ego, and we've said this before on the show, is not your amigo. And he was putting fantastic. He made putts, but that was his home course. And he is really one of the very best players out there. And he says, "I'm just getting a lot of good energy from you, Dr. Winters." And I'm going, "Well, I'll tell you what, I'm glad you're getting some good energy, because right now," I said, "I'm struggling." And I said, "It's really kind of embarrassing, almost humiliating, for me to really putt like this, because I think I had, in that first 18 holes, I think I had three or maybe even four three-putt greens, Keith. And that hasn't happened for a long, long time." And I told someone, I said, "These greens, to me, are even as hard to read as the greens at Augusta, maybe even much more difficult because of the mountain effect and you know, just how everything was sloped." But it was a very deceiving and Tom Doak, you know, fantastic design. I give him all the kudos for it. But yeah, I mean, I had to put my ego in check and go, okay, let's stay on task, let's stay on target, let's hit the very best putt that we can and move forward.
1: Yeah, we need definitely to do that. Keep that confidence up. It is the Confidence Doctor. We'll be talking more about that when we come back from this first break. Doc is spending the hour with us. You're very fortunate that way. So buckle in, get ready, because the insight will continue from Dr. Bob Winters when we come back.
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0: The game doesn't end at the 18th hole. 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Crafted for the enduring tradition of the Lynx. 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

0: We are back with Dr. Bob Winters. He is our mental guru. Long time. I went back into our archives. Doc always asked me about this. We're trying to remember the first time we met. I'm sure it was in Orlando, and it may have been or not around the PGA Merchandise Show. However, I don't know. I found, I think, some archives from 2012, which would make it a long time ago, and maybe even back to 10. I got to just verify that with the guys. But that's how long this guy has been contributing to the show, because he knows what he's talking about. We want to send a get well card to you, in lieu of your hole number four. And, down the slope it goes. And that feeling is really, the bottom of your stomach kind of drops out, because you have no control at all over where that ball is going to end up. It just keeps rolling and rolling and rolling.
1: You were talking about my career of being a young junior player, college player, college coach, and then I played professionally. And what most people don't realize is that in my spare time, I went to PGA Tour school, was pretty successful there. Didn't get my card, but then years later, I went and started playing on the 40 Plus Tour, which was a sort of a developmental tour as a stepping stone to the Senior Tour at the time, and I did pretty well on that in several events, just a few events. And then I went to Champions Tour school, and I was in the same aspiring qualifying class with people like Mark McNulty and Sam Torrence and people like that, and missed it by a few shots there. So I have played at every level, and I read people say, well, are you good enough? Were you good enough to play? If I had really wanted to devote, I don't know, because I have devoted so much of my life to this side of the game. I kind of realized at one time, you can't be a jack of all trades and a master of none. So I said, okay, I'm going to actually deal with sort of this mental, emotional, psychophysiological side of golf. And I can actually counsel players because I have a pretty deep background in the game. And why I love to participate and why I love the feeling of pressure and being humiliated and having my ego wrecked is so I can relate empathically to all of the people who talk to me and say, I've got some psychological warfare going on right now, and I need to talk with you. So I want to be able to talk apples to apples with these people, because unless you've ever experienced the humiliation, the defeat, the embarrassment, just the, oh my God, I just want to just go into a corner and die. Unless you've actually experienced that, a lot of people look at you like a deer in headlights. They have no idea what you're talking about. So I think that really puts me on a pretty basic, simple level with everyone. And so when I talk, it isn't any sort of psychobabble. It just, hopefully it's the psychology of possibility thing.

0: thinking and common sense, but also having that practical, basic experience, pal, or you know, girls. I've been there. I know exactly, you know, where you're coming from. And so that's why I say, you talk about, you know, sending me a get well card. Yeah, I actually hit the shot back up there, hit about 6 feet from the hole. And I lipped that one out, missed that one as well. And I walked off that green a little hurt, not upset, but a little bit like, you got to be kidding me. Wow. Because it happens so fast. And you think, wow, I felt like I hit, you know, two good shots, felt like I hit a good putt. And then, whoo, hey, have your wedge. You know, here's your wedge again, sir. Thank you. May I have another? That's sort of what it feels like.
1: Yeah, golf can be a very humbling game. There's no question about that. But just, it's interesting that you said about the playing experience, because we talk about this a lot with guys who teach the other side, teach the physical side, Bob Toski and Jim McClain, and even the other guys that are a little lesser known than that. Mark Sheftick is still an up and comer and stuff. And when we come back after this bottom of the hour break, I want to get into that, because it's a definite difference for a coach to have experienced it firsthand than it is than for somebody who has only read about it or maybe kind of put it into practice and stuff. So it makes a huge difference from the standpoint. And this guy knows about the mental game. And of course, we've worked with Dr. Bob Rotella down at the University of Virginia in Charlottesville for many years, and has his own shingle going, and has for a long time, been a longtime contributor to this show, which we really, really appreciate. I'm talking about Dr. Bob K. Winters, Dr. Robert K. Winters, Dr. Bob to you, and Dr. Bob to us. We'll be back with Dr. Hare after this break.
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5: The Dalai Lama. So I'm on a first tee. What am I giving the driver? He hauls off and whacks one. Big hitter. The Lama. Long. Into a 10,000-foot crevice right at the base of this glacier. You know what the Lama says? Gunga Galunga. Gunga, Gunga Galunga.
6: We're back to start the second half hour of the show, spending it with our mental guru, Dr. Bob Winters. And Doc, before we went to the break, you touched on something very, very important, and that is the playability parts of your career that you've been able to take and make it more succinct when it comes to the mental game. And I talked about Toski and McLean and guys who played at the highest level, either collegiately or professionally, but they've been in competition. And Jim McLean, obviously, part of the greatest college dynasty in history. And Bob Toski, obviously the leading money winner on tour, just a couple of guys who teach the game and can, you know, put the show you where the rubber meets the road.
7: Yeah, and I think, you know, that the mouse, you know, Bob Toski and Jim McLean, he was talking about, you were talking about him playing for the University of Houston, the Cougars, right? And the University of Houston, his golf team. And Jimmy was a fantastic player. And obviously, I happen to think, you know, that when you have that firsthand knowledge, it reminds me what Lee Trevino said years ago. Lee Trevino says, I'm never going to take lessons from anyone unless they can actually beat me. And I thought that was pretty good because he sort of learned the ground like Hogan. He learned it by digging in the dirt. And I remember our first book I did with my great colleague and wonderful friend, Dr. Patrick Cohn, who's a great sports psychologist, sports scientist. And we had written, you know, co-authored The Mental Art of Putting, Using Your Mind to Putt Your Best, The Psychology of Great Putting. And we had actually gotten some nice referrals and testimonials from people like Bill Eschenbrenner, who was the head professional and professional emeritus at El Paso Country Club in El Paso, Texas. And Bill had read the manuscript when we were looking, you know, to actually get some testimonials. And he said to me, he said, Bob, this is absolutely the single best book on putting, on the psychology of putting that I've ever seen. He goes, you've covered everything here. And I was talking to him. I said, El Paso Country Club. I said, wow, some great players have passed through here. And he goes, yeah, we used to have, you know, one of our attendants that was used to scrub the toilets and then go out, you know, in the early afternoon and play, you know, some games and win a little extra money. And I said, who was that? He said, well, it was Lee Buck Trevino. So Lee Trevino was scrubbing toilets at El Paso Country

0: club when people, you know, were sort of bringing in a lot of people. And I know there's a new reel of Lee Trevino talking about having to play against this guy they brought in, you know, to Texas named Raymond Floyd. And he was picking up Raymond Floyd's bag and, you know, taking it to, you know, the locker room. And, you know, Floyd looks at him and goes, "Do you know the guy I'm going to play this afternoon?" And Lee Trevino says, "Yes, sir, it's me." And Floyd didn't go out and play a practice round. He says, "I'm playing a locker room attendant. I don't need any practice round." And so Lee Trevino said he goes out and shoots 64, 65. And I think Floyd triples down on the final nine or whatever it was, and because he lost the first couple of nines or first couple of 18s. He finally won him the final last hole, eagled the final par five, and the match was all even, money all square. Floyd says, "Okay, adios, I'm the hell out of here." But I just thought that was really funny, is that you've got, you know, people like that who, you know, when Trevino says, I never really, you know, succumbed to pressure or really didn't have that much of an ego because, hell, I didn't have anything. I came from scratch. And you know, I mean, I came from nothing. And I remember Chichi Rodriguez and I were on the dais one time, and he was talking about Lee Trevino being very, very poor. And Chichi Rodriguez said, "Lee didn't know really what poor was because we had a radio, right? And we couldn't listen to the radio because we didn't have enough money to pay for the air transmission that the radio was playing on." So then when you were talking about really poor, they had nothing, right? So when these guys say they came from nothing to great riches, you know, they say they didn't feel pressure. Well, the pressure that they felt is that they created their own destiny. They created their reality every day. And like Trevino said, you know, you don't know what pressure is when you're playing for $50 to $100 and you don't have more than, you know, maybe than 10 cents in your pocket. Now, that's real pressure, because they don't want your golf clubs. They're going to break your legs. I think, you know, that puts, you know, the mental game, the emotional game on a whole different level there.
1: Yeah, there's no question. Quote-wise, Lee Trevino is certainly the Yogi Berra of golf. There's no question. And have fortunate enough to have had Lee Trevino on this show, and just a fascinating guy. And also, he's the only pro I've ever seen hit a hole-in-one. And it was amazing, because I was up in Michigan, of all places, and he was playing an exhibition, and I'm at the tee box with my golf cart, and he hits it. By the time I get down to the hill, he's hit the side of the hill, and then it just keeps trickling, and goes in the hole. It was an unbelievable experience to watch that firsthand by one of the greatest ball strikers of all time. There's no question. Talking about digging out of the dirt. I think Lee Trevino is certainly a guy who did that as well as just about anybody on the planet.
0: Yeah, and I sort of want to kind of get back to this ego strength, pressure. And do we have enough time to kind of into a couple of stories?
1: Let's give you at least 10 minutes. You go ahead. Hopefully, if it's longer than 10 minutes, you know that people are going to fall asleep. No, I'm just kidding. They never fall asleep with Dr. Bob. He has bony elbows. He will wake them up.
0: I want to start with a quote that the great Australian champion Bruce Crampton said years ago about golf. And he says that golf, it's the ultimate compromise. It's a compromise between what your ego wants you to do, what experience tells you that you should do, and what your nerves allow you to do. I thought that was one of the very best quotes, you know, I've ever heard. He articulated three dimensions of the game that we all struggle with, and they are all mental, emotional, physical, and compartmental. So again, that quote was, golf's a compromise between what your ego wants you to do, what experience tells you that you should do, and what your nerves allow you to do. So I was thinking about that, and I was wondering, here I am, after all these many years, I love to play, I love competition, I love

0: the mastery of going out and excelling and really tapping into my talent skill. That, for me, that's the fun part of golf. I think everybody loves that. And everybody loves to play well. No one likes to play poorly. It's just something that every day you're sort of matching your wit, matching your skill, matching your intellect with this thing that we call the golf course, the game. So I find sometimes when my ego gets in the way, like I feel like I should be better than this, or oh, I didn't get the, you know, the result that I wanted. That right there is when, you know, what's happening is your ego is talking about an expectancy set, what you expect to get, right? So we have strategies, and Lee Trevino was one of the very best about protecting his ego, because your ego is sort of this mediator between your id, according to Freud. We have the id, the superego, and the ego. The id is your basic, you know, desires, hunger, sex, anger, pleasure. It's very animalistic, the id. The superego is your moral compass. It's right or wrong. You've learned this from your parents and society. And your ego is this sort of balancer, the realistic mediator. It balances those basic drives, your id, with your morals, your superego. So you can live a balanced and safe life. So, but when we get this ego, and your ego gets out of check on the golf course, you start taking risky shots. You start making hero shots. You think you're Arnold Palmer. I must play boldly to win. And so we actually end up not being a hero, but being a zero. And I don't mean a zero handicap. We mean a putz, because we now took a hole that we should have had five at the most, and we turned into a seven or an eight because we took too much risk. We were thinking about the reward, but the reward wasn't worth the risk. And so we have to sometimes keep our ego in check. And so I will talk about Trevino. Trevino was always talking about, with his caddy, Herman Mitchell, was talking about having a bad lie. And Lee would always go, look at that bad lie, Herman. That bad lie. Nobody but Lee Buck Trevino could hit that shot. So this was an ego-enhancing strategy. And if he hit a bad shot out of that lie, he'd go, well, I knew it was a tough lie, Herman, but, you know, even I couldn't hit that shot. That is ego-protecting strategy. So we're always trying to keep our confidence high and keep our golf esteem in check, and we're not allowing our ego to be shattered. So I thought, you know, those are great strategies. You have ego-enhancing and ego-protecting strategies. But for me, I always say, like, you know, the Eggo waffle, you need to let go your ego when you go play golf. Just stay on task, stay on target, and play your game to the very best of your ability. And then we'll talk about the ego stuff later.
1: So you talked about how you recovered from the 60-yard chip, if you will, after your putt that rolled and rolled and rolled and rolled. How did you mentally come back from that?
0: I mean, I think that's just experience talking. I mean, no amount of bitching, pity partying, graveling, complaining is going to change what was. I have to now take a look at what is going on, what's in front of me right now. Because if you want to win, Lou Holtz used to say, what's important now? I mean, if you want to have a winning moment, a winning shot, a winning execution, you have to put your focus into it right now. So I always talk about the Lion King, Hakuna Matata, that Zimbabwean philosophy. No worries, put the past behind you, keep moving forward. And so I like that, but I also like the whole notion about General George Patton, who went through the Battle of the Bulge and went, you know, all the way, you know, to Berlin with, you know, the American tanks, the Sherman tanks. And he was always saying, we're not holding on to anything. We're moving forward. And we're not going to actually come back and lose more American and allied blood. We're going to keep moving forward. We're not going back. We're not putting our forces in reverse. So I've always liked those two ideas, moving forward

0: coup de matata, you know, putting the past behind you and always moving forward. And I always used to tell my students, I still do, tanky, tanky, tanky, tanky, tanky, tanky. You know, we're just smashing through. We're just moving it one step, one shot at a time.
1: Tank analogy. First time ever, I think, on this show with Dr. Bob Winters. Has been doing it for a lot of years. So thank you for that. Thank you. Thank you. So I know it was too easy. Yeah. It was too easy. I know. I'm here all week. No.
0: Yeah. So. Yeah. But I mean, so if that's really what we're talking about. So when we start talking about the experience tells you what you should do. See, I mean, there's no reason, you know, to get upset. The worst that could have possibly happened to me, Keith, happened. And I have to go down there. And now I've got to recover. I still got to play the hole. And that's the great thing about golf. It's not poker. You can't bluff your way out of it. You cannot bluff your way with a bad hand. You have to play the cards that are in front of you, and you've got to play the very best hand that you can at that moment. And I think that's exactly what I did. So, you know, I kind of recovered really well, missed the next putt, but I wasn't trying, you know, to miss it. I missed it while trying to make it. And I think that's a really big thing that we can talk about as well.
1: And what about your playing partner in that situation? He looked at you all day and got inspired by you, and you've driven him this way, and then that happens. So after you finish the hole out, does anything change between the two of you as far as he's concerned?
0: No. He looked at me, I looked at him, and I go, hey, you know, it's golf. I mean, and like the saying, you know, the four-letter word, golf happens, all right? It happens. It happens to the best of us. And you just realize it, and you just kind of say, hey, it is. It is what it is. And for me, I've always had that little saying, is that I have no future. I have no past. My goal is to make this moment last. So we're always talking about this shot, the upcoming shot, but we're always focused. We hear people talk in sports psychology, the next shot's the most important. That's wrong for me, Dr. Bob Winters. I think it's wrong. The shot you're on right now, this shot, not the next, this one, is the single most important shot, because it's the only thing, only time you can do anything with it in this real life world.
1: Interesting. That makes total sense as well. That's why Dr. Bob Winters is a regular contributor to Teed Up with Keith Jones. The guy, I told you, the guy knows what he's talking about. And that is so succinctly put. This shot that you're over right now is the most important. And it's hard when you're out there. Now, I say patently, there's a reason golf is a four-letter word. Okay, but when you have this shot and you've got to execute, it's shot by shot by shot. But you say that all the time on this show, but from a person who has to do that, it's very difficult to hone in like that.
0: Well, yeah, if you want me to expand on that, you know, I've got, you know, a little bit of time, but before we go to break, but I think we are trained to think about score. We're trained to think about the totality. We're trained to think about the predictions and the stats and, you know, the total. How do we stand? Are we winning? Are we losing? And I think the golf commentators, analysts, people who, you know, have the microphones, I think, you know, they do a lot of the golf world kind of a disservice, because they're always talking about labels and numbers and scores and who's winning, who's behind, who needs to make a birdie, versus the European commentators or BBC or Sky TV. They're always talking about the event. They're saying, oh, that was a lovely rose of a shot. That was a cracker. That was a cracker of a shot.
1: He's a cracker of a guest. We'll be back to wrap up the show with the wordsmith himself, Dr. Bob Winters, after this break.
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0: We are back to wrap up the show with the wordsmith, the good doctor, Dr. Bob Winters, writing greeting cards now too. If you didn't notice that, yeah, exactly. So yeah, you're going to go down the road. I don't want to go down the road right now because we only have like about 5.5 minutes before we have a show, and that is the commentating on television, especially on the U.S. side. Horrible. But anyway, I digress on that. But
1: let me give you a great example. We're talking, I've got just a few minutes to talk about ego. I had a chance in 2000 to talk with Jean Vandevelde after he had his unbelievable collapse there at Carnoustie, that many people call Carnoustie. And he steps up and I asked him, I said, and I was at the TPC championship there. And I asked him, I said, what happened? I'd love to talk to you. And he goes, yeah, I'd be glad to talk to you about it. He goes, I stepped up to the 18th tee and I had a 3-shot lead. And I'd been hitting driver all week. I'd made birdie, you know, on this hole 2 of the 3 days before. Stepped up there and I was hit a totally trusting swing. He said, but I didn't really want to just bump it down the fairway, bump it up there and hit another shot. He goes, I wanted to go out like a real open champion. So this is really where the ego got in the way. He forgot about winning the championship, really, you know, outright, and then said, I want to put style points on here. I really want to make it appear good. Well, he got away with the first drive, but the second shot is really where the ego got in. He went towards the green rather than just hitting it down there, getting something, you know, to go over the Berry Burn, that little creek that's in front of the 18th green, and that cost him. And then there was just, you know, debacle after debacle. And when we talk about people being in what we call the situation of choking, it isn't that they've been there before. I don't think he had ever been in that position before. So I don't think he totally choked. I think he showed a lot of resilience because he did get the ball up and down from the sand to make a 7 to put himself in a playoff with Justin Leonard and Paul Lawrie, which Paul Lawrie ended up winning. But you know, when we talk about choking and you're unfamiliar, sometimes your mind just goes blank and time speeds up. And next thing you know, you're making a lot of bad decisions. And if that's a part of choking, then so be it. But I think mostly for Jean Vandevelde, he showed poor judgment. He was in an unfamiliar situation and he tried to play the hero. And I think ego, and having an ego, had more to do with that collapse than it just did with, you know, inability to actually deal with the pressure. And we could talk about that on another program. But that's why I think it's so important when you go play, what's the very best image to have? A self-image, a big ego, or no self-image, no ego at all? And I think it's the latter. I think when you have a target image, you have a task focus, and you stay in the process, that allows you to play your very best golf. You know, save the ego, you know, for the 19th hole and the storytelling later. But when it's time to perform, you know, task and target, one shot at a time, beat the course.
0: Yeah, phenomenal work as usual. Jean Vandevelde, that was 1999. So we'd only been on the air for a year, and that was, I just remember watching that. Distinctly watching that, and it's, you know, it still wrecks your heart to see that. But you're right, judgment comes in, and you know, you got to play smart, and that's really the bottom line. So, Doc, smart as usual. Thanks so much for your time. Glad you got back safely to swarmy, sweaty Orlando. But we look forward to having you on in the upcoming weeks. You're always welcome on the show. You let me know when you can make time to come back, but.
1: I can't wait. I got a lot more stories to tell you.
0: Darn right. Somehow, I totally believe that. We'll end it with that, because if I get Doc going again, this last minute before we have to say goodbye, we'll go in an instant, and then he'll still be going like the Ever Ready Bunny.
1: Hey, Keith, I just want to say one thing. Thanks for having me on again.
0: and to you, you wise guy. tanks for talking about tanks. And we love General George Patton, so you bring it full circle for us, and Hakuna Matata to you, too. So I don't know whether to think about Hakuna when I'm hitting a shot, or tanks when I'm hitting a shot, but you'll let me know in future editions of Tee It Up with Keith Jones.
1: Well, it'll be Hakuna Matanka. I think that's really what
0: Well, next level stuff right here. Next level stuff from Dr. Bob Winter. But we're out of time. Get out there and practice your game. Hakuna, tank, whatever you need to do. Practice. Take your game to the next level, and we will talk to you next week. Take care.
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1: We are back for our final segment. It's been a pleasure to spend the hour with just an all-around good guy. He's a good friend, become a good friend. It's interesting. I people probably, when they listen to this show, like, man, all these people are your friends. Like, well, you know what? There are certain people that are more special friends than others. However, you just get this camaraderie thing going when you're involved with this crazy industry, and then you get fortunate enough. I just met Kai by accident, or, you know, by chance, you know, going to the Annika Academy, and then he took a liking to the little puppy, and there you go. So that's kind of where we go, you know. But everybody needs a platform, and we here provide that platform because we're here to spread the word and make you better in your life. It's not just about golf. Golf is a conduit, right? So it's great to be able to do that. Do the motions, and all of a sudden you go out, and then you hit that beautiful shot that both Eli Callaway and Kai Fuser were talking about, that one per round, that type of thing. So it makes you, gives you a real good feel-good moment. But it's about more than that. You know, the those that age and continue to age, somebody earlier this week, a young lady, actually, I guess I say young lady, but she was probably in her 50s. I call them all young ladies just because it's safer that way. But she was talking about mobility, and I just found that fascinating because that wasn't where the conversation goes. She's just, I'm just out doing things, and I'm out, and I ran into her store, you know, and we're just chatting, and it's just interesting, the mindset and the approach that she had.
2: Well, that's exactly it. You know, take golf as a vehicle. Of course, you can have a lot of fun with it for a long time. And, you know, use it as a vehicle to stay fit or even get fitter and do what you love to do. Absolutely.
1: So what insight, well, we can talk about this off air as well, because I don't want to, go down the Tai Chi avenue, because we'll get more into that, and we'll get Kai on in the upcoming weeks, and then we'll have more of that kind of thing to talk about, because it's the part of that mobility type of thing. But it's kind of scientific from a human standpoint. It's really interesting, all that stuff.
2: Absolutely. You know, those guys have figured it out, you know, 1,500 years or longer ago, and they're still experimenting and they're still learning things. And slowly, you know, science kind of, you know, keeps up with it or catches up to it a little bit. You know, how can they do those amazing things, those amazing movements, those amazing strength things, you know, how we can overcome pain and things like that. How is that possible, you know? And there's a lot of things, like with a fascia, for example, you can produce a lot of power by expanding your fascia, which means, you know, for myself now, when I do a bench press, we always think we need to push with our chest and arms and triceps. That's what pushes it up. Yes, you can. But I now move it up by expanding my back, meaning I make my back bigger. I increase the surface on my back through a fascia, and that pushes the weight up. Or if I do pulling on the cable, let's say like a seated row or something like that, or a standing row, I don't try to concentrate my lats pulling back like a bodybuilder would, right? They would load up the lats and pump it up and heavy weights and so on and get bigger lat muscles. I expand my chest now when I pull back. So those are, this is one other energy system where you can start moving things, and it's incredibly strong and not as taxing on your body. That's why, again, you know, me in my mid-60s now, I can still do the same weight I did when I was 20 or 30, only, of course, I learned to use different systems in my body. There's also the hydraulic system we have through, you know, pumping blood into certain areas of the body, and then have expansion through that way, and then, you know, you can lift some things without, let's say, concentrating it on one part of your body. So your whole system uses as a pump, basically, as a hydraulic system.
1: Wow, for that, more fascination for the next time you come on. It's always interesting. Is this things that you study? Is this thing you stumble across? Or what takes you down the path that you go?
2: I think it's a combination of it. You know, since I was a little kid, 5 years old, I still got the dumbbell my dad made me when I was 5 years old. Because then, you know, in the early 60s, it wasn't so easy to find dumbbells. There was no marketplace at that time. And so, you know, I've been messing around with it for as long as I can remember, really. And I was fortunate enough to meet really, really good athletes, of course, being able to help good athletes and just going to different seminars.
1: Interesting as usual. Kai Fuser, my guest on Tee-Up with Keith Jones. We're just out of time. Get out there and practice your game. Practice, practice. Expand your fascia. Take your game to the next level, and we will talk to you next week. Take care.
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4: The Dalai Lama. Come on a first tee with him. I give him the driver. He hauls off and whacks one. Big hitter.
5: The Lama.
4: Long. Into a 10,000-foot crevice right at the base of this glacier. You know what the Lama says? Gunga Galunga. Gunga, Gunga Galunga.
6: We are back to start the second half of the show, spending it with our fitness guru, our movement master, Kai Fuser. And we want to say hello to our great people in Cincinnati, Ohio. We love that station that we're on in the Queen City. And thank you very much for having us. TW Keith Jones really appreciates it. Keith Jones appreciates it. And most of my guests love going to Cincinnati and, you know, seeing the Bengals and Joe Burrow and all that great stuff that's going on up there. But a guy who's not going to Cincinnati, he's kind of between North Carolina and Florida. He's really worldly. He's all over the place. He's my guest this hour. And Kai, you, as I mentioned, we're going back to Europe in the fall, and that's exciting because usually when you get over there, people want to hear what you have to say.
7: Yeah. I mean, obviously, I'm, you know, I don't know if it's obvious, but I'm German, so so I still love to go back. I still have family there and everything, and a lot of good friends. But also from a business standpoint, I do some programs over there, and I go to Switzerland on a regular basis too at the hospital over in Zurich, which I do teach some of that stuff, and we're working on some programs and then doing seminars for people that, you know, at some golf clubs or federation, you know, German Golf Federation and things like that. And, you know, it's a lot of fun. It's a lot of fun to do. And to me, it really doesn't matter if it's a bunch of amateurs, you know, in their 60s, 70s, that still want to keep a handicap or get better or gain another 10 yards again, get fitter and all that. Or if it's, you know, I mean, I've been on tour for many, many years and did all that life, you know, and that's just as interesting. So for me, it doesn't matter which level that is. It's just as rewarding no matter what.
6: That's good. Yeah, you guys got to keep going. 50, 60, 70, whatever it is. There's no question golf is a lifelong sport. And the more mobile you are, the better you are in life. You don't have to necessarily be playing golf or be able, but you need to try to be as mobile as possible, and we've seen it happen. I mean, it's amazing. I even hearken to a guy like Bob Toski, who's out on the golf course, you know, and Bob's approaching 100 years old, you know, one of those things, Kai, and I've seen other people that are younger than him that are wheelchair bound. So it's it's a crazy thing. And back to your one shot comment that you made about that, I find it interesting because Eli Callaway, the late great Eli Callaway, told me that many years ago. And I try to take him to task. And Mr. Callaway, one shot, it's not going to work for me. No, Keith, one shot. That's all you need to do. Hit one good shot around, and I got him. And he, you know, he's, and his company's still getting him at $650+ for a driver. It is insane that way. Yeah. But you mentioned Switzerland. I want to go a little abroad here for just a moment. Because I've talked to people who have experienced Switzerland. I only saw it from the distance from Italy a couple years ago. But Switzerland, they speak their native language. They speak German. Apparently, they speak French. And they speak some other

0: some other languages. Is that like it's just a regional thing with Switzerland? Because you know they
1: I mean, it's really very strong. It's five or six. I used to go to Engadine quite a bit. There's a golf course which is towards the Italian border. Obviously Zurich. If you go more to Geneva, it's some French. Obviously, some of them speak High German, which is a normal German. Then there's Switzerdeutsch, which is Swiss German. It's like a mixture. Then if you go towards the Italian side, they also speak Italian there. But also what you can find there is the old Roman language in that area. So, you know, which is, you know, a very, very old language, of course. So, yeah, Switzerland, as small as it is and a few million people they have, it's very, very interesting.
0: See, I told you he's a worldly man. There we go. Thank you for that. I just I wanted to get it from one of my inside guys about that. I wasn't questioning people telling me that. I just found it fascinating that way. So
1: fascinating to visit. Just bring your wallet.
0: Well, there is that. They're on the Swiss franc, I think. But anyway,
1: Swiss franc. Yeah.
0: I got that one. Look at me. All right, from that standpoint. But no, it's It is interesting because golf is a worldly sport as well. And it's, you know, people get a little insular in the United States or in North America, but there are pockets of golf fanatics. And I mean, when I say fanatics, I mean playing fanatics, not fans of the game per se, but.
1: Yeah. I used to do a seminar there with Annika, actually, 8 or 9 years in a row at the Engadine Golf Club, which is the oldest mainland Europe golf club. And that's in the Engadine. It's at about 3,500 feet high and with, 12, 13, 14,000 foot mountains right around it. It's absolutely breathtaking. And the course is from 1800 and something, late 1800s or something like that. Very, very old, or early 1900. I would have to look, you know, but there's old hotels on that course and all that. It's incredible.
0: So you're saying the Scottish may not have invented the sport?
1: Have invented sport, but it's the oldest on mainland Europe. So don't hold me to age now. I'm not a golf historian.
0: You're not a golf historian. You're not a neurologist. You're like, what is going on here? Yeah, you are. He's a little bit. I would call him a Renaissance man to the nth degree. He knows a lot of stuff about a lot of stuff. So, you know, from that standpoint, that fits very nicely with your persona as well.
1: There you go.
0: So as you
1: I'll take it,
0: well given. Let me tell you. So as you progress with your career, what else do you aspire to do? What is your holy grail, if you will?
1: You know, I'm in my mid-60s now, so obviously I still want to keep going. I would never give this up. What I'm doing, you know, maybe not the same intensity or be more, let's say, you know, selective of who I deal with and what I do and this and that. But you know. So I think more and more to teach people how to move at an older age, you know, obviously me getting older too, you know, how can we learn that at an older age, even if somebody has never done the sport? Longevity, of course, like you said earlier, movement is the ticket. There's just no way around it. Even with some pain, you've got to move. And, you know, I've been doing a lot of, Shaolin stuff at the Shaolin Temple in Europe, which is obviously Kung Fu, which is based on Tai Chi and Qigong. And I learned a lot there in the last few years. And, you know, where philosophy and the philosophy of movement and the different energy systems we have. And when we get older, we need to find other energy systems. Of course, our biceps are just not as big as it was when we were 25 or 30. So we can't get it from pure strength from the muscles, you know, muscle tension. We need to get it from, you know, from movement from inside out through our hydraulic system. You know, this is a whole another, you know, topic we could get into, but it would take quite some time.
0: Next time we have you on. But I'm glad you brought up. Sorry to interrupt there, but I'm glad you brought up Tai Chi because that is actually he's a knowledgeable guy that, you know, knew that I was going to ask about Tai Chi because that is based on movement. And even though it's certainly the Eastern medicine, if you will, it's very, very fascinating to me, especially over the last couple of years.
1: Yes, absolutely. And I have to say, you know, even at my age now, I can still do a lot of things that I did in my 20s when I thought I was finished.

0: kind of world, or in my 30s or 40s, whatever. Not that much has changed, I would say. A little bit of speed, you know, maybe, but in terms of movement and the way I can load up my body, certainly, you know, I can do most of everything I've done for the last 30, 40 years. And I think that's a ticket, you know, how can we sustain our body and the loads on the body and movement patterns. But it takes a lot of practice. You know, I'm on it by myself every morning, noontime, at night before I go to bed. I do a lot of movement stuff and this and that. So it takes a lot, you know, but it's also fun to be able to keep up with, you know, the young guns out there with certain things.
1: Oh, I hear you on that. So let me ask you about the late night thing you talked about. What are you doing? And if you're doing that, did you get your blood flow going, but then aren't you re-energizing yourself?
0: Yeah, I wouldn't do high-intensity cardio, let's say, you know, sprints and things like that late at night. Yeah, but you know, that can get you going a little bit. At that time, I do more movements which would be like Qigong and Tai Chi type movements or Kung Fu movements. You get into different forms, you know, some punching, but also, you know, holding positions and things like that. So nothing super high-intensity, you know. I leave that for, you know, like, for me, you know, early afternoon, I'm usually, you know, I can have a lot of energy then, you know, so everybody's different a little bit where we feel where energy comes from, you know, what time of the day. But I love doing stuff at night and then slap myself down, which I don't know if you ever seen that. You just, it sounds a little crazy, but you just, you know, hit your body with your open hand, you know, and so it's basically like slapping your body, and it really reactivates a lot in your system, and it's really good for, you know, lymph drainage and things like that. So, but that's, like I said, those are things, you know, somebody else could explain a lot better, the Tai Chi guys and Qigong guys.
1: You slap yourself before you go to bed? You slap your body where? What is going on?
0: No, let's say you take, you know, both your hands, you start at your ankle, slap your ankle from the bottom, like, you know, like clapping, right? So, yeah, go up your shin, go on your knee, go at your hips, you know, upper legs, hips, you know, some on the butt, some on the shoulder, some on the chest, you know, even in your face a little bit, as hard as you deserve it. On your reset your body, it's quite amazing, you know. So it takes 3 minutes or something like that, you know. So.
1: People are saying, what road did we turn down? It's like, what just happened?
0: You
1: slap yourself around before you go. Hey, I did ask. I meant I asked with purpose too, but I was like,
0: I
1: feel energized now. So how do you energize? How do you energize? What gets you?
0: What gets me in terms of movement?
1: Some people will get artificial stimulation through coffee. Coffee does the opposite to me, so that doesn't get me going. You know, whatever, whether it's a liquid, whether it's a movement, whatever it is.
0: For me, it's, you know, I would say it's more movement and doing something really perfect. And that could be in terms of the movement, or let's say, you know, right now I'm building my own house here and you know, swinging the hammer or logging something around or you know, cutting things and this and that. And when you feel that it's like you know, you're on the roll, right? It's all soft, it's all like, oh wow, you know, that's what energizes me. And sometimes I get those bursts of energy at night, and I'll take a weed whacker and go for 2 hours and just weed whack you know, half a forest, you know, so, and I can't stop. And it's, I think everybody can find some, you know, energy burst like that, or something that energizes them, and take advantage of it. Of course, that stuff, you know, you're doing something intense and you still have a lot of fun doing it, even if there's some pain involved sometimes. You know, learn how to deal with a little bit of pain. I think it always pays off. Of course, pain will come either way if you try to avoid it or not. So you're better off doing some voluntarily and get ready for pain. Of course, then you know how to handle it and you have a higher tolerance, you know. So it's, the pain is the same. It's just, you know how to deal with it.
1: All right. So let's address that elephant in the room, the pain. So people have pains all the time, but people say, sure, back hurt. My back hurts every day. If we talked about my back, that'd be all we talked about, you know. So what do you do?

0: how do you address it? And what do you, when you say expect it, you're doing things to your body that you know it's going to yell at you for.
1: Yeah, no, I wouldn't say, okay, I have a back issue, you know, I'm going to do something to make sure it hurts more so I get tougher. No, I wouldn't do that. You know, if you got a knee issue, if you got a, you know, a physical issue, it's a different story. I'm talking about pain that comes from just exerting yourself. You know, hold your shoulders out for, try to hold your arms out to your side for 20 minutes. Then you know what pain is in your shoulders. If you make it to 20 minutes, I doubt you will at first time anyways. So, but can you handle that pain? Of course, then you teach your body to handle pain and you get a different relationship with pain. So that's what I would be looking for, you know. Let's say I squeeze my bicep and my hand as hard as I can or as long as I can. It'll be several minutes. And I just squeeze, like basically if I let go, I die. So I go till the pain gets high enough where I say, okay, this is enough. So you can teach yourself to deal with that and also overcome and also put a load on your body that it has to react to, meaning get ready for the next time. And that's how we grow. That's how we keep our strength. That's how we can get stronger. You know, you do something that your body is not used to, and then it needs to adapt. And it's the same thing. You know, if we sit down a lot, your body wants to get used to that, and it's going to slow you down. So find other ways and don't be afraid of pain. Unless it's, you know, a broken knee, a broken back, of course, you know, a broken shoulder, you know, but it's a different story if there's a mechanical problem in your body.
0: Fascinating. I see what you're saying. So it's the same way, like thoracic area. It's really, really tight. Whatever, you try to hold a stretch, or you try to put a movement to it, or a combination.
1: Combination. Stretching has never worked for me all that great. Doing mobility and full range of motion and holding it there is different, but it's just a single stretch, you know, holding on to something and turn my shoulder against it, but never worked that good for me, you know. And again, everybody's a little bit different. It's something you need to experience, you know. I'd rather do it through movement and going in and out of different areas. You know, let's say I go into a squat, half squat, and then I move, you know, I do knee circles in that squat, right? And do left, right, front, back in that squat position. It's going to burn in no time. And you will see your ankles, your knees, your hips are going into full range of motion through that. And there's some pain involved. But again, it's that pain of your body reacting and adapting to it. It's not a pain, oh my God, I'm going to rip my ligament off.
0: This goes back to the saying, the old saying, no pain, no gain. That's what I heard.
1: If it's taken right. You know, there's stupid pain, too. You go to CrossFit and, you know, you load up a bar to 250 pounds and try to do, you know, 10 deadlifts as fast as you can. That's stupid pain.
0: Right. I've been there. You lift a carpet, a rug, you shouldn't, you rip a bicep muscle, things like that. You know,
1: stupid things that
0: happen. See, this is it's good to have you back, man. I mean, back to the U.S. and also back on the show. Kai Fuser is our movement master, if we have now christened him, that he's a fitness guru. This guy has worked with Annika Sörenstam extensively. He's worked with so many professional athletes, amateur athletes, recreational players. This guy is top notch, and that's why he's on TW Keith Jones. We'll be back to wrap up the show with Kai Fuser after this last break.
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1: This hour's guest is many things, including a movement master, which we've christened him now. We were kicking that around for a while. I think that we're going to stay with that until said time, as the actual man himself comes up with a better one. We think it's pretty good.
2: I'll take it for now.
1: You will. It's one time. You will take it. You will take it. That's you. That is usually how he is in the gym. He's, you know, saying that to the person who is the student. You will, you know, you'll take whatever you need to take, because I'm going to give it to you. And that's what he does. But the fun thing about Kai when he does things is he does it with love. He does it with good intentions. He wants to get you better. He wants to do things. That's why we've had him on the show for so long, because it's always it's a moving thing, no pun intended. But, you know, from the standpoint of a golf swing and learning the process and everything else, it is a movable thing that you need to hone. And it's so, so difficult.
2: Yeah, but that's what it's so, that's why it hooks you so much as a golfer, I think, and I even think especially as a golfer. I've worked with many other athletes from different sports. I think golf is very specific to that. Number one, you know, we can do it into a high age and still can get better at 70 years old and can still do something with our handicap if we do the right things, you know, which is hardly possible in a lot of other sports. But, you know, that, I think that's just

0: playing, you know, at least how he used to play. You know, he was floating out there. You know, again, can you move like Federer? Can you move like, you know, Ernie, his swing, Annika's swing, right? Where it's just so easy, you know, and even Rory's swing is easy. There's just a lot of intensity built in, you know. So I think Rory has a good combination of it, you know, the right amount of intensity, but also the right amount of very, very good movement, you know. So that's a good combination, of course. And I would never say don't work out hard. I want you to be as strong as possible. With Annika, we did 300 pound squats. She did 140 pounds bench press, which is a lot for a woman. You know, she did 15 pull-ups. We did pull-ups with 25 pounds on her waist, you know. So we did heavy, heavy stuff, but always in combination. How easy can you do it? How easy can you make it? You know, and, you know, after a couple heavy sets, go back to some lighter weights and then see, okay, can you do the same thing, but super fluid, but the speed changes, you know, and things like that, you know. So going in and out of those different areas of movement patterns.
1: Fascinating. I didn't have you on the show to set up plans for people, but there are certain things when you have a workout plan that either you develop or that people should have that should be included on their list. What are some of those?
0: I mean, obviously there is, you know, certain parts that we all want. You know, let's start with mobility, right? We need mobility. Everybody knows that. Some people call it flexibility. I rather call it mobility. Of course, flexibility is a lot of times too static and it doesn't last. It's not applicable or not as applicable, let's say. You know, nothing wrong with a little bit of stretching after a hard workout, but don't use that as your, you know, opening your joints and being, you know, being, you know, mobile in your movements, right? Then, of course, there's balance, and there's, of course, strength, and then, of course, there's speed, and speed and strength equals power, and so on and so on, you know. Visual awareness, you know, awareness of the sequence of your movements, you know, in the swing, we know we turn to the right, shoulder turn first, pull the hips along, hip loads up towards the ground through the legs, legs start pushing off the ground, hip gets accelerated, pulls the shoulder along, accelerates the arms. So those are sequences that you want to learn, which are very important in a sport like golf, of course, you know. So balance, of course, and so on. So those are different areas we want to work on, sometimes completely singly, sometimes in combination with a full movement, sometimes in combination with speed, sometimes in combination with a lot of forces, meaning moving a lot of weight, sometimes just free floating. So, you know, there's different ways to get to it. And it depends a little bit on the individual too. Of course, some people are, you know, a little bit stronger one field than the other. So how do you match that up? Where do you do more? Where can you get away with a little bit less, you know, and then put that effort into some other area. So that's something you need to find out or have somebody help you find out, you know, if they have a very good trainer that has an eye for that. And then, you know, you can get a lot of good help.
1: And to the bottom of the hour, we'll be back.
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1: Coming up on today's show, we welcome back our fitness guru, Kai Fuser, who's here to help your golf and your life. 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

0: Welcome to the show. We are always glad when you could be with us. And this hour, we've got somebody to rename. Yeah, a guy that's been our fitness guru for many, many years. And last time he came on the show, he said, you know, I'm doing much more movement and things like that. You know, that's really what I'm specializing in, how the body works together and everything. He's very, very, very intelligent guy. Very, very, well, world-renowned because he got back not too long ago from doing things in Europe, and he'll be back in Europe later in the fall. So we got a little bit of time with our man, Kai Fusser, who's formerly of the Anika Academy and so many more things. Kai, thanks for making time. It's always great to have you on. We got a lot to talk about.
1: Anytime. Love it. Love it.
0: Well, okay. So but we last time we talked, we had a conversation about what you should be called. You know, I've a long time. I look back in the archives, and you've been helping us here probably for more than 15 years. So, you know, we've known each other for a long time. And it's always been the fitness guru. You're like, hey, I'm more than fitness. I'm about movement and stuff. So I think we have come together to come up with Movement Master. So you can take that and trademark. You can run that and use it if you will. But yeah, you are, if nothing else, you are the movement master. I will say that. So I think it'll stick. Cool. However, oh, Master One.
1: Well, I like that, actually. I like it. The movement part, of course, you know. So I mean, I guess you could call it many things. But as we talked about it before, you know, fitness is such a broad word. You know, what does fitness really mean? You know, there's so many different levels of fitness, you know, from a fitness standpoint, from, let's say, normal people that are not into sports to, you know, enthusiastic amateurs to, you know, the pros at any level, at any sport, you know, so there's different levels of fitness. But you know, I think it's easy to get fit, but being fit doesn't mean that you can move very well or move very efficient or move at a very high level. That you can sustain under pressure with speed and things changing and all that. So there's a lot more to it. We all know, and nothing against bodybuilders. Bodybuilders are very, very fit. They work out a lot, very fit. But when it comes to movement, it's very hard for them to have a fluid movement. I'm talking about, you know, obviously I always want to take Anika swing. Or I'm talking about as far back as Muhammad Ali, the way he moved, or Roger Federer. You know, I think we all know the people that move very, very easily, very, very fluent, and they kind of like float almost. They're very fit, but they can move on top of it, and that's a winner.
0: Well, how do you accomplish that? Is that just God-given ability?
1: Ah, that's hard to say. You know, that's like an endless question, I think. And I've always think about it. How does a guy like Roger Federer, you know, which we all know, he's like I said, he's floating, or he used to be floating. You know, you couldn't see that he's like a super fit guy, you know, big muscles and things like that. And you compare it to Nadal, you know, which obviously he played a lot against. And Nadal was more

0: like the, you know, you would say, oh, look how fit he is. He's got, you know, some guns on him and this and that and super strong and high intensity. But he just moved a lot harder. He needed more energy. He had more injuries because it's harder on the body, you know. So I think some of it may be born in, some of it may be learned, you know. And I've taught a lot of people that are very, very fit and strong and relied on their strength to get things done. But when you go deep with every single exercise, every single repetition, you know, with those guys at the high end, we work out 5 days a week and it's an hour 30 minutes sometimes, and every single exercise is perfect, perfect, perfect. How easy can you make it? How easy can you do a 50-pound dumbbell curl? How easy can you push something or pull something, you know, with complete control and complete never taking the energy in, basically leaving it out. So, you know, it gets a little bit complicated, but that's the way I want to explain it. Don't take the energy in. The energy you produce, give it up. Put it where it needs to go, and you know, through your hand into a club, into a racket, through your foot into a ball, or whichever way it is, through your fist into the opponent, you know. So, and that's what we want to look for.
1: So I think I heard you say, Kai, that even the top-level athletes are only doing an hour to an hour and a half workout a day?
0: Yeah, well, it depends. It depends a little bit on the athlete, right? I would say, you know, like the CrossFit guys or so, you know, they're very intense, and they probably do more. A boxer do more. A bodybuilder sometimes works out twice a day for two and a half hours or so. I mean, look at some of the stuff Arnold used to do, and a lot of guys still do, and it can work if that's all you do. And again, if you don't have to have, let's say, the neurological high-end feel for space, feel for where your body is in space, where are your hips, where are your feet, where are your arms, you know, the ratio, the relationship between the different body parts and so on, where it gets it to the nervous system a lot. And we all know, and when it comes to concentration, we can't be concentrating for hours on end at 100%. We can wear out our body, you know, for hours on end if we can handle pain, if we have the right nutrition, if we're strong and a lot of bite and will, we can do that. But the brain itself, I want to say, from my experience anyways, after about an hour, the brain is going to slow down. And then all you do is teach your body compensation movement versus perfect movement.
1: Well, that's why I asked that question, because that's what I thought I heard. And thank goodness my cognitive abilities are up for this show. That's a good start. But if the top people only have to do it for that long, that means the lesser of us still have a shot. So you can put some time in without putting an inordinate amount of time in and still get results.
0: Exactly. That's exactly it. And I think better is better. More is not better. Not necessarily anyways, you know. So when we do a workout, the workout is typically 1 hour. May it be with you know, a good amateur player, or even, you know, older player. May it be with, you know, PGA pros, or, you know, LPGA, whatever. It doesn't really matter. So an hour. So we do a warm up. You know, it takes a few minutes to get the body going, to get the joints loosened up, some mobility, and then we get into exercises where I'm looking that every movement is in line. The shortest path, the easiest path, doesn't mean we go easy. Again, we can do 50-pound dumbbell curls, or, you know, 200-pound bench press, or whatever it is. But I want it to be looking easy, no super strain, no change in behavior in your body, just easy, easy, easy. Let it flow, let it flow. And then we look in the mirror. We make sure you're within your axis, which means shoulders are over your hips, are over your ankles. You don't come out of, I call it being inside a cylinder. You don't come out of the cylinder. You load up and down, not, you know, left, right, forward, back, which means your shoulders are all over the place. You know, we try to keep a line, so the path of a dumbbell shouldn't change. The path of a cable, when you use a cable, shouldn't change. The path of, you know, whatever ball you accelerate, ideally doesn't change. You reverse direction, you load and unload, but you don't want to change path, because every change of path needs a correction, which means you do need to use strength, which means something can go wrong. So if you look at the golf swing, ideally you start at the perfect position,

0: you start your backward path in order to load up, and you start your downward path in order to accelerate. So ideally, you don't change that path. You don't put a figure eight on the top. You don't have to pull and push to get the club head back where you started. Ideally, you started in the right position at your setup. So that's what we can train with dumbbells, dumbbell in front of you, overhead of you, behind you, around you, medicine ball, things like that. So that's where we can replicate that. And all that in front of a mirror and me just hammering you, look at your shoulders, look at this, look at your grip, look at the line, look, you had an angle here. And so on and so on. That takes a lot of concentration.
1: Yeah, he does hammer a lot. There's no question. I have had the distinct honor of being subject of one or two of those Kai Fuser workouts. But but to your point, again, people have dumbbells. They have medicine balls. They have different things likely in their house or access to them that they can utilize for this. Because the thing about, especially about the golf swing, The most intimidating part of the golf swing really is the golf ball on the ground in front of you for a lot of people. So if right. you don't have it involved in what you're doing and you just continue to hone those skills, that ability, that flexibility, that's what makes the difference.
0: That's exactly right. And I know it from when people practice, So how good is your practice? And obviously I'm not a swing coach, I just see it from a movement standpoint, and how can you learn best? How can you automate something? How can you automate a movement? Not until you can do it perfect, until you can't do it wrong anymore. And there's a big difference. Because if you ask an amateur, any amateur that plays golf and has been playing golf for a while, they all had a perfect swing at some point. They all hit the perfect ball at some point. They have like an extra long drive all of a sudden. It's straight. It's right down the pipe. It's in the middle. And I would ask him, what did you feel when you had to drive like this? Oh, nothing. Oh, that was easy. It was unbelievable. Well, you didn't change anything. You got free from a club. The paths were perfect. You just let everything, in peace. All you did is accelerate and let it go. So that's what we need to practice when we are in the gym, when we are different exercises from all different angles, from front to back and up and around you and left, right, diagonal and all that. Can you find the easy path every single time? And you do it over and over again where things get automated, and that's what we want to do. And I've always had that question, we would need to get some really good golf coaches here and on the show, maybe do a little forum or something like that. How many things in a swing have to be right in order to have a perfect swing? So how many elements is it? Is it 5 elements, 10 elements? I don't know. So let's say it's 10. Most amateurs probably have automated 4 or 5 or 6, depending on your handicap, maybe even 7. A guy like Rory or Annika or whoever it is, they probably have automated 8, maybe 9. I don't know. So we only have to worry about 1 or 2 elements of their swing, basically, at that moment, but we have to control. The rest of automated, they can't do it wrong anymore. So that's what we want to get to with some of those exercises, especially when you get in rotational exercises where I pick everything apart and make sure, I could measure it with a laser and all the lines are straight and direct and release and nothing has to be changed and so on.
1: Yeah, it's not intuitive for a lot of people, but it is automatable. So it's interesting. Of course, my guest, Kai Fuser, would come up with that because that makes a ton of sense. You just have to, and the term muscle memory gets used all the time. And I have people that like that term, and other people say, your muscle has no brain, no memory. So, depends on who you talk to, who you talk to about that term.
0: Yeah. Well, that's debatable. I don't know how you would, I'm not a neurologist. So, but I know, and if you look at, how did we learn how to walk, right? So that's as a toddler and isn't that baby toddler and so on, right? And I've just was lucky enough to see it with 3 grandkids now, how it all comes together. And, there's a lot of stumbling, there's a lot of Frankenstein legs and upper body is tightness and that, and the body learns. Of course, they want to do it, and here and this and that, and all some things get automated. And at some point, your big toe, your little toe, the span of your feet, your ankle, your knee, your calves, everything knows all of a sudden what to do.
1: Yeah, it's fascinating to watch the real little ones.

0: have that come together. We're with our movement master, our physical fitness guru as well, Kai Fusser. We'll be back.
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0: Greetings and welcome, everybody. It's the Monday Golf Lifestyle Show. Ray Adams here with you, your humble correspondent. The full hour. It's a special edition. We have one of the great women in golf coming on with us a little bit later in the show. Right now, Mr. Craig Renshaw, our PGA professional, joining us. 25 years with the PGA of America. Dr. Bob Denny, our PGA of America's historian emeritus, will be joining us in just a bit. And all things good today, except for, well, you might be hearing, I've got a little allergy going on. Craig, welcome to the show.
1: Thank you.
0: What about Wyndham Clark?
1: Played well. Got it done when he needed to. Played really well the last three holes. Played great on Saturday. Bellerive fits his MO as far as golf courses that he plays well at. It's big, it's wide, he can hit it a lot of places. And that's kind of the MO that he plays well in right now. But you know, he played lights out on Saturday and hung on Sunday, and played really well the last three or four holes. So it's interesting. They were talking on the TV show yesterday. He has one of the worst Sunday scorings of anybody out there. So it'd be interesting if he can try to figure out what happens on Sundays that doesn't happen on Thursday through Saturday. And if he can correct that, he might be in contention more often.
0: Well, we like Wyndham Clark. He's one of our favorite players. Strong. And I don't know. He's been back and forth, the controversial person. They've shuffled him back and forth like a puck on ice. And I don't know. I'm for him. What about you, Craig?
1: Oh, yeah. Like I said, I was texting a friend yesterday, and I said, I would have been really, really happy with Clark. I would have been happy with McIlroy. I would have been happy with Woodland. Yeah. The only one I didn't want to win was Cantlay. And he fell apart at the end there, so which ended up being a non-issue for me. So that
0: is that because he takes his time playing golf?
1: A little bit. And it's not a personal dislike. He's slow. And he just has no personality whatsoever out there. And it doesn't make him a bad person. He might be the nicest guy you'll ever meet and gives all his money to, you know, old people like myself and kids. And

0: that's great, but he just does not come off that great. And you know, he there's just the only people that really want to watch Patrick Cantlay play golf is his family. Great. So
1: All right, folks, it's too hot everywhere. Even though we're nearing fall and my big fall back to school, back to work, fall golf gift guide, product guide coming out. And if you want to be in that, if you want to be on the list, you write to Golf Adams, one word, golfadams@msn.com. It's too hot to play in the wrong golf shoes. What do you want to do? You want to go to Squares, Squairz, squares.com. You want to go to Squares because it's mesh season. The hottest rounds deserve the coolest shoes. That's what Squares says. The Speed 3 mesh keeps your feet cool, dry, and you can keep your head in the game. Breathable performance, lightweight feel. You've got to get to Squares. The forecast is hot, and you shouldn't be. Squares Mesh at squares.com. All right, Craig, you look at the leaderboard. McIlroy was on again, off again, on again, off again, but doesn't deliver. Is that because he decided to take a break from the game?
0: It probably didn't help. You know, he hit some very loose shots there on 17. I didn't understand that at all. He obviously could explain it and what he was trying to do, but he didn't execute there. But at the end of the day, it wouldn't have mattered because Wyndham made some putts on, 16, 17, and 18, which, are not exactly the easiest holes to be doing that, and he did it. So at the end of the day, all those things became a non-issue.
1: Gary Woodland, what a great guy. So excited for Gary and so glad to see him playing well. We talked about his brain surgery. We talked about his comeback. He comes back and wins. Been on my TV show, I think twice now. I've interviewed him. He's such a great personality for the game. He's good for the game of golf, isn't he?
0: He is. But the struggle that we have in our sport is that we have a lot of guys and girls that are good for the game, but they don't play well enough to get any a whole lot of attention. And if you're finishing 45th or 60th or missing this, you're just not getting the notoriety. And that's the struggle in our sport, is that the way it's televised and what it does, if you're not at the top of the leaderboard, they're not talking about you. And Gary, many reasons as to why he's not as consistent with what he's gone through. But if he gets more consistent, his story will be told much more and he can affect a lot more people, which would be great because he is. It's a very inspirational story.
1: It's
0: And
1: unbelievable.
0: every time he talked, he almost broke down yesterday and Thursday. I mean, he cares and he totally appreciates where he's at right now and making the top 30 and going to East Lake this week. I mean, he's emotional, and that's great. And I think that's what golf needs more of, truthfully.
1: All right, let's talk about that top 30 that you mentioned. All right, who missed out? Let's go down to the bottom.
0: Oh, golly.
1: Who's not gonna go? Is it the it's not the top 30 in ties, is it? It's the top
0: Top
1: 30.
0: 30, I believe. Yeah.
1: Right.
0: Yeah.
1: So you look at it, and Bob will be with us. Dr. Bob will be with us in just a moment. He can clarify a little bit for us, but you look at the list, and Matt Fitzpatrick is in there. Eric Cole, hardest working golfer on the planet, T28. But then you jump to Siwoo Kim, Matt McCarty, Victor Hovland, Sepp Straka, my buddy, Ricky Fowler, Thorbjørnsen, Cam Young. You go on and on and on with it. Alex Fitzpatrick, Tommy Fleetwood. None of these people are going on.
0: Okay.
1: So, who do you love over at East Lake?
0: Oh, golly. East Lake's a big golf course too. you know, it, you would.

0: think that Wyndham would play well there. He's trending. You would hope that Scotty would be feeling better after he caught, an illness last week, so he's probably pretty well. Rory would be a force there. The guys that are trending, Morikawa might play well there. He's trending pretty well right now. So, there's a lot of guys that are playing well right now that you might see start to creep up that board and see how they play.
1: I look again at Gary Woodland, 12 under. Of course, Wyndham, he kind of blew it out. He won by 3 shots. That's not luck.
0: No,
1: No,
0: no.
1: that.
0: And what I think he was winning by 7 when he started the day, right? I mean, that's.
1: Right. You win by one or two, it's been said, and we've spoken about it, that it's luck. I mean, because the ball bounces and turns and rolls here and there. You win by three, four, five, you've won the tournament. It's an outright win. And I don't know that there's a lot of luck involved. Probably a little, but not much at winning by 3 strokes. Back to Gary Woodland. He has some interesting stats. Longest drive, 361 yards. I'm sorry, folks, and I love Gary. Craig, we love Gary, right? I'm sorry. No more 361 yard drives. That gotta go. It's got
0: Well,
1: to go.
0: and Belle Reve was playing wet because they got 3 inches of rain on Wednesday. So that golf course still is not dried out.
1: His average driving distance was 351.9. He gained 1.27 shots off of the tee alone. Sorry, it's too far. They're hitting the ball too far. And I believe Dr. Bob Denny has joined us. Dr. Bob, are you there?
2: I'm here. Thank you.
1: Okay. We're talking about Gary Woodland. We're talking about the BMW, Belle Reve. And I'm saying his longest drive 361, his average drive 351. I'm sorry. It's too far, Bob.
2: Well, there are three factors involved. Obviously, it's equipment, but it's also athletes now in today's world and the conditioning of the golf courses that combine for the perfect storm to produce the lengths that you're seeing. I'm just a layman here. I'm responding as most people would from the gallery, and it's only those of the elite sometimes that can have a chance to make a green in two or gouge out of a rough, especially that kind of rough at Belle Reve, and reach the putting surface. Those that can do it are in a certain class. Not everybody is in that class. And that's where the disparity comes in, and it really cuts down on a talent, and it cuts down on creativity and whatever you want to call it. That's the sad part about the whole thing.
1: Yeah. All right. Any comments about the BMW, Bob?
2: I'm sorry?
1: Comments about the BMW?
2: The BMW, I think Wyndham Clark ended all debate about who can close a golf tournament.
1: Yeah,
2: And
1: that's for sure.
2: I'm impressed by what he was able to accomplish after having a very awful 15 holes. But I think he's proven it, and he can do it under any circumstances. And right now, with that big putter grip, he is knocking putts in from all over the place.
1: All right, let me ask you then. I've already asked Craig, who wins over at Eastlake? We're heading there.
2: Wow, that's a good one. I think we got several candidates right now, but right now, the only people I think have a chance of closing of the creep people that we saw out there competing this past weekend, I think we saw Scheffler, McIlroy, and Wyndham Clark are a people of capable of closing. Maybe Cantlay as an outlier.
1: Oi, that'll please Craig, right, Craig?
0: Absolutely.
1: Well, we'll find out. It'll be fun to watch. It's going to be a great week of golf, and we have a lot of other things going on. Bob, they're asking me, forgive me, I've already mentioned I've got some pretty big allergies today.
2: I see.
1: I'm okay though. Feel great. Sound, off a little. Nuggets. They want a nugget.
2: Well, the one of the nuggets that I think about when I look back at Bellerive, I think about the people that I saw win there. I saw Koki Aidoki win the senior PGA Championship, first Japanese player to win a men's senior major. And I also remember when Brooks Koepka rallied to beat Tiger. What did they do? Well, they both navigated their golf course and the links that they were playing those times to the best of their ability. That was the first time in the United States for Koki Aidoki. And that to me was equally more impressive than the victory itself, how he performed. And he became sort of just a name that we can always never forget in our media centers when we work at the PGA of America from 2013 on to where we are today. I was there when Koki Aidoki won the Senior PGA Championship.
1: Wow. All right, a lot of great golf going on. Let's head over to the Champions Tour. What happened, Greg?
0: Oh, I don't know. I wasn't ready for that. I didn't even watch any of that. I was watching the big boys.
1: Well, we sure watched it, and I watched it. Bob, did you get a chance to look at my great buddy Stephen Elker?
2: I watched about the last 2 hours of the broadcast,
1: Great show. Great,
2: and
1: great golf.
2: I noticed that Zach Johnson was 2 rolls of the ball from having an eagle on the last hole to join the playoff.
1: Great golf. We're loving what's happening there. Where are they headed, Bob, the Champions Tour?
2: Let's see.
1: We got some schedules going on.
2: Yeah.
1: But well, let's do that a little bit later.
2: Yeah,
1: Hey,
2: give me a
1: by the way,
2: second.
1: ladies,
0: Aren't they going to old Warwick Hills, aren't they?
1: they are. You're right, Craig.
0: Holy
1: They're headed to
0: cow.
1: Warwick Hills, in Michigan. It's going to be a lot of fun. Great weather, raining every minute, all over the place, flooding some places. We hope it's going to be a lot of fair weather for them there. And then, of course, the ladies. What happened with the ladies over there, Bob?
2: Well, I was noticing that we had a Yamashita from Japan waltz to victory, and that was I think it was a 6-stroke victory, I think it was, and this was a CPKC Women's Open in Canada. How many people know what CPKC stands for?
1: I have no idea. I have
2: Okay,
0: no idea.
2: Canadian Pacific Kansas City Railway.
1: Oh, wow.
2: And it was established in the 20s that connected, actually at the 20s, but once they got it in place in modern times, they connected both continents, North America and Mexico. So they will that goes all the way down. But that company has loyally been supporting that Women's Open in Canada, and they had a tremendously great crowd. And I just think that that it's great to see a sponsor like that go through. And Kiara Romero played very well for the United States in the top four. And it's there's some new talent there. We don't see how it's going to shake out for the future. But I think there's going to be just a new wave of great players coming in, Ray.
1: Well, they're headed over to Boston, and then they're going to take a little time off to get over and prepare for the Solheim Cup,
2: Right.
1: where Angela Stanford is our captain. We had
2: Right.
1: her on the show recently. So lots going on there. Now, speaking of the ladies, didn't we also have a Legends or a no, I'm sorry, a senior. The ladies senior.
2: U.S. Senior Open,
1: What
2: U.S. Senior
1: happened over
2: Women's
1: there?
2: Open. Yeah, that's only been 8 years old itself, and for the first time, other than a Swede, other than Annika Sörenstam, Katrina McBride wins it, and she was trailed by Annika by 2 strokes, and Kari Webb was 1 under in that tournament, and that speaks highly for the kind of field they're able to draw

0: that event, the U.S. Women's Senior Open. But congratulations to Miss McBride. She's in the past had been there at the time and couldn't finish the job, but she did this time.
1: Very good, very good. Listener is asking me, do you think Colin Morikawa is back with his iron play, Craig, in order to
2: I don't think.
1: contend at East Lake?
2: Yeah, I mean,
1: I don't think so.
2: I think he had a lot of good shots, but statistically and what you watch, yes, his iron game is getting a little sharper. It's a short game right now. His short game's not real sharp, and his putting has been iffy. He putted better, so they've been working on that. He doesn't get up and down as much as he should for the kind of iron game that he's got. So if he's got to get his short game a little tighter and make some putts, and I think you'll see Khan get to the winner's circle a little more often again.
1: Listener says, ask Dr. Bob his favorite player slogan, got her up, got her in. Is he ready to contend for East Lake Championship? Can he win it?
0: He can definitely have a chance at it.
1: I think he can win it easily. And I say
0: his
1: easy, I
0: scrambling
1: don't.
0: and his putting ability over are just like undersold. He's a great driver of the ball, not a high trajectory of the ball, but boy, he hits this smack out of it. And he's definitely in the mix, definitely.
1: All right. Another listener has written while we're talking, what do you make of the big names that won't go to East Lake, Craig?
2: Well, I think it tells you that it's the top 30 people that are there, that it is a quite an accomplishment. I know we get used to seeing that with certain golfers, but it's a little more challenging for more golfers than you think, and golfers that are talked about as being, these. I think the word great, especially in golf, is used way too much, probably in most sports. But golfers that we consider great, it's a little more challenging than you think. There's quite a few of them that haven't won in such a long time. And you got golfers that are talked about as great. For example, I'll use it, Justin Thomas. Justin's not going, and didn't play great this weekend. He just never got it going. So I think you need to appreciate how good of a season these golfers are having when they make the top 30, because they really are. We get used to seeing Rory and Scotty the last 4 or 5 years, and we just assume that they're going to be there. And it's quite an accomplishment even for somebody like Rory to be getting there year after year after year and being in, the top five, top six every year. I mean, that's great golf.
1: And Bob, I'm glad, obviously glad you're here to help us. We're looking at the leaderboard, folks, and I'm into T28 with Matt Fitzpatrick, T28 Eric Cole. We mentioned this, and then you jump to T33 with Siwoo Kim, and then you go down the 30s from there. So, who is the last player that is in East Lake, Bob?
0: The last player is Ryan Fox. He was number
1: Okay.
0: 30, and he won the Open Championship.
1: Yeah. So you don't just go off of the leaderboard, folks. That was my
0: No, no,
1: point.
0: no.
1: You can't just go off the leaderboard of these tournaments. These players have already earned their way in to East Lake in other ways. All right. But you do have some big names that are not going to be there, Bob. Why don't you call out a few of them?
0: Well, I think about a guy by the name of Ricky Fowler,
1: Yeah.
0: who made a lot of movements up the ladder this season and couldn't get it done. And I just think about where is he headed with his career. He's a father, I just wondered if those things are weighing upon him, but he hits the ball tremendously well still, but he just can knock in those 10 footers that he has to knock in. And that one stands out to me the most. And obviously, there's other Shane Lowry's not there. And I just don't I think he's just having a little lull in his career. I think he's still a great player. I'm happy to see Justin Rose is there. That I believe that

0: the 30 that made it, Ray, are the best players we're going to have for the next few years. And they've proven themselves for the last 2 years, especially this season when they're on the leaderboard. And these fellows have gained some traction. And I think people like, you know, Alex Fitzpatrick coming in on the coattails of his brother, you know, I think he's done a tremendous job to be in that top 30. JJ Spahn's still there. And obviously you've brought the names before, Christopher Rayton. And I have Ryan Gerard, Gary Woodland, all those fellows. Gary Woodland's the biggest story for me right now, just because of what he has to deal with.
1: There's no question he's the biggest story, I think, in golf right now. Boy, would I love to see Gary Woodland. Now, let's get to the playoff conclusion at Eastlake. The FedEx Cup ends, and how does it go? We're not giving people, you know, leading points, Craig. They've tweaked it over the years. How does it work? 30 guys go into the FedEx Cup at Eastlake. What happens?
2: And they're going to tee it up on Thursday, and whoever wins the event as far as I can, from what I can tell this year.
1: So you can't get second or third and still win. Is that correct?
2: That's the way I understand it.
1: Bob, is that about right?
0: That is correct.
1: So you've got to win it to win the FedEx Cup.
0: Yeah. They're doing away with the staggered strokes.
1: Yeah.
2: Which is, I like that, Ray. I just wish they would do the whole playoff system like this.
1: You mean whoever wins it? Well, we started.
2: No. I think you needed to be in the top 30 at Belle Reve. You needed to be in the top. How many people made the playoffs? Great. Well, then it means you need to make the top 50 this week. Then you need to make the top 30.
1: So you don't like starting and then cutting the field down to Eastlake. You don't like that.
2: Nope.
1: And the reason you don't like it, is it not exciting enough? Or,
2: well, I just think then it makes the playoffs worth a little more, and it makes these rounds worth more. I mean, they're restarting it this week, but Scotty got in last week because of what he had done, you know, 5 months ahead of time. Well, why are we not doing it for all of it this week? Why are you not doing the whole – why is the FedEx Cup different than everything else in the playoffs? Once again, I laugh using that word playoffs, but that's the whole point of it. It's, you know, you give them a bye and you say, okay, you get into this tournament automatically or you – whatever. But the idea is you still got to finish appropriately to do this. And I just don't understand that. Well, if you're going to run it that way – well, this week it matters if you finish this way. Well, why didn't it matter this way last week?
1: Bob?
0: Yep. I agree. I think that they've been tweaking this more than they have tweaked the Mona Lisa. And I think you have to be able to set up what a playoff means. Playoff means advance, survive in advance. That's what it means, playoff. Survive in advance. That don't come in with a 20-point lead or whatever lead is that Rory McIlroy has and say, oh, I may not play this week, but I have enough points. Never, ever allow that again.
2: You know, and on Thursday, they had guys that were 20. I don't remember who was 24th, but he was guaranteed to make it already. It's like, well, then what is he playing for?
0: That's right.
1: And, all right, guys,
0: CBS will not have to do that up and down graphics when the fellows just scored on a hole. Oh, he's up to 32. Oh, he slipped to 25. Whoop, he's up to, you know, that's ridiculous. It's totally ridiculous.
1: Do not start me on the announcing. We don't want to go there right now.
0: No.
1: But I will ask the folks, if you've got some comments about how television analysts, commentators, hosts, walking out on the golf course, folks, all of that on TV, send me your comments about them. Give me your favorites. Give me your not so well. Give me your they need to be off the air immediately. Names, golfadams@msn.com, golfadams@msn.com. That's how you get on my big email list. Also, folks, big September back to school, back to golf, back to work, fall gift guide coming out here in a couple of weeks, and we're working on it now. We want to be on the list for all things golf, all things great American.

0: 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We've got some wonderful sponsors that want to help you with your game, and there's some products there you want to listen to. Please do that, and we'll be back in just a moment.
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0: Greetings and welcome back, everybody. Ray Adams here on the Monday Golf Lifestyle Show with Dr. Bob Denny and Mr. Craig Renshaw. He got to fill out some papers. Craig, you've got to fill out some papers. You've paid your dues, and then you'll be a lifetime member of the PGA of America.
1: Actually, I probably don't even need to fill out paperwork. It's all done online now. It's still probably the essential of filling out paperwork.
0: Yeah, they
1: So,
0: probably want your name somewhere
1: yeah.
0: anyway, but whatever. Congratulations on a wonderful career and many more years to come. And
2: Craig,
0: Dr.
2: does
0: Bob
2: 20, does
0: Denny.
2: 25 years feel like a lifetime?
1: In a lot of ways, yes. And I think, and we might have talked about this for a while ago, but I remember when I first went to the school and everything like that. There's just not many of us that are lasting that long in the business anymore. I don't care whether it's radio or, you own a taco stand or whatever it is. People just don't spend that much time in one job anymore. And that's the part that I probably find as much pride as anything. It's you just don't see many people that hang around that long anymore in anything.
0: You know, I talked a little bit on Saturday's show, Great American Golf, about doing the Ping factory, Ping manufacturing plant. I think it's
1: What a great
0: officially
1: tour. What a great tour that is.
0: unbelievable tour, Craig, on Saturday. I talked about it because my two dermatologist doctors and one of their sons, and a wonderful lady that had been with Ping for years and years. Shout out so much thanks to Yvonne. And then my great friend, Alan Solheim, gave us the personal tour. And so being at the Ping plant, amazing. And when you went into the different buildings, and by the way, Ping is an engineering company, everybody. It happens to be an engineering company that makes golf clubs, putters, clubs, irons.

0: as drivers and bags, by the way. They have now for several years made their own bags again. We were everywhere. We saw every inch. It's about an hour and a half tour when you come to Phoenix, and you can get scheduled. They do the tours every day. But because Alan was there and the wonderful lady Yvonne, who'd been with the company for a long time, and then I ask a lot of questions. You might be shocked at that, but I ask a lot of questions. And we were able to get the backstory, the side stories, the longer versions of the history from Alan himself, Karsten's son, Alan Solheim. And one of the things that we were shown and we noticed was how Ping takes care of their employees. They give points for nutrition and exercise and time off of the job. They encourage healthy living, healthy lifestyles. And the other thing they do is they recognize people. There are boards all over the Ping manufacturing plant in every different building. In this building, there are people that have been with the company 40 years. Here's their name. There might be one person there or two. 35, 30, 25, 20, 10, down the line. And we were surprised, our group was surprised at the number of people as we went through the tour in all the different buildings that have been with the company for decades. And we commented that the average job span, time, term is probably 3 to 5 years these days. And yet at Ping, they have hundreds and hundreds of employees. And so many have been there for decades.
1: Well, when Karsten was there, that's the way they promoted anybody. It was the old time philosophy of you start by putting, shavs into club heads, and you work your way through the company and the system. That's the way they worked when I first got in the golf business. So, 30 some odd years that they've been doing it, that's the way that company has always worked. They promote from within, or at least they did. That's how
0: They
1: you got
0: still
1: moved up
0: do.
1: in that company.
0: They
1: I mean,
0: still do. They said most of the people up in the offices came from the floor.
1: yeah, I mean, that's what they were known for when I was dealing with that kind of stuff a lot more than obviously what I do now. But those employees, they worked their way through that whole system, so they know how to work this, and they know how to work the grip machine, and how to put a club head here, and how to bend the club, and
0: Yeah.
1: how the bags are made. They do all that.
0: Great tour at Ping. If you're in town, folks, you've got to go to Ping. And I will tell you also, here's another great company, been around for a long, long time. John Ashworth started Ashworth Golf Apparel. And if you were playing in a charitable golf tournament years ago, and you got your swag bag, you probably had an Ashworth golf shirt in there. And they flourished. They were the biggest and the best and the brightest. Fabulous golf apparel company, Ashworth Golf Apparel. And then they kind of moved into the shadows a little, and they had their downtime. But John Ashworth and team have brought them back. They are up and big and going and new. The apparel

0: give you this one. I'm going to go brief. She's an author. She's a businesswoman. She is a dedicated and passionate golfer herself, plays everywhere, a little bit of a globetrotter. And I'm jealous because she's able to be at her home in Canada where the weather's beautiful and my hair is on fire. You can see that it, well, I guess I doused it. But anyway, for the show, I'm talking about the executive director of Golf It Forward. I'm talking about Debbie Wakis. And Debbie, you're with Dr. Bob Denny, you're with Craig Renshaw. We love you, and we are so, well, we're humbled you're with us.
1: Oh, you guys are too much. Craig, Bob, and Ray, thank you. Happy Monday to
0: All
1: everybody.
0: right, Craig,
1: And
0: tell me something you love about Debbie Wakis. Tell us something in a
2: he's always
0: second.
2: going somewhere. She's always going
1: Well,
2: somewhere,
1: he
2: and it's
1: loves
2: golf
1: my
2: related.
1: husband. He loves my husband.
2: Yes, I do. Yes.
0: Well, and he drags you everywhere, right, Debbie?
1: I think it goes both ways. I think I drag him and he drags me.
0: Dr. Bob, what about Debbie Wakis? What do you think?
3: I think she's an never quit type of visionary who loves to look for the next challenge when it comes to promoting the game of golf.
0: I love that word. She is a visionary, and she has been for the number of years I've known her. We don't talk about that anymore, do we?
1: Oh, Bob, that's very kind of you. Thank you very much.
3: Welcome.
0: All right. Well, Debbie has some very, very special information for us. And I know, Bob, you have some nuggets. And I know, Craig, you have a few minutes left with us. We're going to get back to talking some golf here in a bit. And at the end of the show, I've got some very special sponsors I want to shout out and say thank you to. But Debbie, I saw your post here, and we're getting ready to be in that time of the year again. What's up?
1: Isn't that crazy? Well, we have thus far through Golf It Forward and the Marilyn Smith Scholarship Fund, we've awarded 325 young ladies scholarships. And the post that you're talking about, Ray, is addressing the scholarship portal that will open again in October. And that's the eligibility is for girls who are high school seniors, who are college bound and intend to play golf in college in both the US and Canada. So these are girls from Canada and the US who will matriculate in the United States. And we're looking to add 25 more for 2027. In those posts in particular, Ray, we have two pearls, two 2026 pearls. We call them the scholarship recipients. Actually, they named themselves Marilyn Smith's pearls, because Marilyn always wore pearls. At any rate, they're actually doing that social campaign. So it's really heartwarming to me. I mean, Bob, you talk about being a visionary, but this is the vision is that they are our future, right? And they will help us golf it forward, so to speak. So starting in October, that portal will open. So anyone that the listeners whom you might know or think of who knows someone who has a daughter or a niece or a granddaughter or a friend who would be eligible, it's a wonderful, wonderful opportunity because it's more than just the money. There is a whole there is a slew of programming available to them. And this past year, thanks to our board member, Pete Goble, we've also connected with the Anika Foundation for some of the programming that they offer that is now open to the Pearls as well. So it's really, it's such a lovely platform by which, there are so many people who are lifting them up for success, not just in that transition to school, but also throughout their adult lives. And watching them give back is amazingly rewarding.
0: Debbie, when you look at Golf It Forward, which is the public face of the Marilyn Smith Foundation, and Marilyn being one of the 13 founders, you were so close to Marilyn. She lived to right at about 90. She was on this show with me so many times. She called me honey, and I would call her at home at her beloved home in what is it, Pebble Creek, down in the Southwest Valley.

0: here in Phoenix, and she had her famous people came from everywhere, worldwide even, to play in that charitable golf tournament to benefit and to create scholarship money. And then she would feature an LPGA player retired every year, honor them, feature them, give them a, I don't know what she gave them, a slice of cake or whatever they did. And then I would show up and interview them for my TV show. My goodness. And Marilyn was so excited and happy that I would do that to bring, some prominence or more prominence. But you got to Pebble Creek, Debbie and Craig and Bob. And if you two didn't get to that tournament, I'm sorry. It was one of the outstanding nonprofit tournaments. And I have a marketing company that has helped thousands and thousands of nonprofits put on their tournament over the last 26 or 7 years. Still have it. It's how Debbie and I first met. That many years ago.
1: AZ crew might have been AZ crew,
0: Whatever, but
1: yeah.
0: we met that long ago. We don't even talk about it. We're not going to do that. We don't name numbers anymore. Neither does Jill Streit, and we don't do that with there's numerous people that they don't want to know how long we've known each other. Anyway, Debbie, Marilyn's beloved tournament at Pebble Creek was always such a blast, and then she would come on the show. We would talk about it, la la la. But your relationship with Marilyn was so much more. Well, you were closer. It was more. It was deeper than I could ever approach being. Although I loved her and miss her still to this very day. Tell us, give us a minute about Marilyn and how you became so close to her. What did you get from that?
1: Well, oh, so many gifts is what I got from
0: Yeah,
1: it.
0: a gift, a gift.
1: The insights about not only the LPGA, but about people, because Marilyn was certainly a people person and knew how to bring out the best in everybody. And Renee Powell would tell you, she says to me very often how fortunate she knows that both Marilyn and I were to have found each other at that point in time. You know, I think sometimes we meet people, you know, you'll meet someone, but you either connect or you don't. And for whatever reason, we hit that point in time, and it just was a click. She needed, I think, I don't know. I mean, I was able to help her move her annual event forward in a way that she couldn't.
0: Yes,
1: And
0: you did.
1: but all I did was augment what she already had on the table.
0: Well, and again, Debbie, we all know your administrative, your business acumen, your organization skills. I think only you could have done this, and I think it was a divine appointment.
1: It was a perfect storm. It was we call that, Meg Mallon would call it a God wink, right?
0: Yes.
1: And look, I have right here, I don't know if you'll see this given,
0: Oh, we see. Yeah. Well,
1: she's
0: it's the three
1: right
0: of
1: on
0: us
1: my
0: can see
1: desk.
0: that. Yeah.
1: Yeah, she's right on my desk in
0: Wonderful.
1: front of
0: All
1: me.
0: right. All right.
1: But
0: So,
1: I
0: Debbie,
1: think
0: where do they go? Where do they go? I want to know the portal. Where do they go? Where can they put in their nieces and neighbors and their daughters and the ladies themselves? Where do they go to get into this, to get started in October?
1: GolfItForward.org is really all that you need to know,
0: Okay.
1: for, and we'll continue on social making those announcements so that a lot of people can be aware and learn who these girls are and what it means to be a Pearl. And hopefully, you know, we'll be able to help. And I can drop a little bomb on you today if you'd like,
0: Oh,
1: because
0: wow.
1: since you were
0: Breaking
1: You were
0: news.
1: talking
0: Hold
1: breaking
0: on,
1: news
0: everybody.
1: since you
0: Breaking
1: were
0: news.
1: talking about the pro-am and the lady pro-am.

0: Rose. You can do a little drum roll here. So the 2027 honoree is going to be Jan Stevenson.
1: Oh my goodness.
0: So we're
1: Calendar
0: really,
1: Jan. Is that Calendar Jan?
0: well, yeah. So
1: Oh,
0: was that the Wilson golf balls or something? Anyway, so we're really excited because these women, these were the builders. These were, I mean, it's beyond pioneers, and they understand the work that it took the founders to create the opportunities for them to do. She was one of the ones that they may have a tournament in Florida, and the commissioner would say, "You know what, Jan, can you join me in Ohio? We're going to meet with a prospective sponsor." And she wouldn't get her practice round, but of course she would go and do it because it was all about building the tour and creating those opportunities. And now they're still honoring that with Marilyn's legacy, with her scholarship fund, and these pearls who are carrying on her name, and her moniker. So we're just tickled and honored that Jan jumped and said yes, so that she'd like to
1: well, Jan
0: participate.
1: Stevenson is an Australian golfer. She's a World Golf Hall of Fame member
0: Yes, she is.
1: and was a fabulous player.
0: And she's still playing.
1: And she's still playing, what, the Legends?
2: That's right.
1: And if I remember correctly, I call her the calendar lady because she was one of the very first female golfers that put out a calendar and information about herself. She was what I would call an influencer before anybody ever heard of that, right, Debbie? And extremely beautiful person,
0: Inside and
1: and
0: out.
1: inside and out. And I remember meeting her one time. Can't wait to get to interview her for Match Play with Ray Adams TV. Maybe we can work that out, I hope. And that's going to be coming up in April, right?
0: And we will be at the Arizona Biltmore.
1: And we're going to be at the Biltmore. Ooh, wonderful. We love the Biltmore. Big love. Been going there since I was a child. And
0: So there's two bits of news for you.
1: wow, that's
0: Biltmore, Jan Stevenson, and I guess the
1: Yeah.
0: third is the portal opening, which is really what's important because
1: All right.
0: that's our future.
1: So how it all happens for you listeners is you go to Golf It Forward, golfitforward.org. And that's where it all happens. You can donate there, you can find out there, you can calendar there and get your plans made for the spring. We're coming into the fall already. I can't believe it. And you're going to be able to meet Jan Stevenson in April. And that April is going to be here, just like we're already coming to the end of the summer. And we were just talking Christmas. And boom, let's click our fingers and hello, April. Right, Debbie?
0: Yeah, there you go.
1: I know you've got a lot going on. You've got a lot going on. And we're going to let you go. I know you want to get back to the wonderful weather and maybe go play nine holes with your wonderful husband. I must say, though, prayers and blessings out to you, your family, and how's
0: You.
1: mom doing?
0: She's doing much better. Thank you for asking.
1: We love her. She is
0: Yes,
1: just fabulous. Another lady that has been able to, with the blessings, have her mother with her well into her 90s. And we're
0: She
1: excited.
0: just celebrated 95 years.
1: Yeah.
0: So,
1: And Dr. Lanny Johnson, and you know Dr. Lanny, Debbie, he had his birthday last week, 93. And we had a
0: awesome.
1: great talk. Great talk. All right. Well,
0: Awesome.
1: listen, Debbie, thank you so much for being with us and giving us those updates and some breaking news.
0: Appreciate you including Golf It Forward and me. Bob, thanks again for your kind words, and Craig, you
2: You're
0: too.
2: welcome. You're
1: All
2: welcome.
1: right,
2: Have
1: there we
2: fun.
1: go.
2: Glad to have you
0: Okay.
2: with us.
0: Thank
2: It's
0: you.
1: always a pleasure to have one of the great women in golf, Debbie Wakefist, with us. What a pleasure. All right, Craig, I'm going to give you the final word. We've got a couple of minutes left only. So, what's going on with you and the listeners? And what should we be doing and practicing? And final word for Craig Renshaw.
3: Well, school started, so the golf courses are a little less crowded than they were.

0: So get out there, play a little golf. You still got after work for a while? Golf courses are still in good shape. I mean, you probably got a month, maybe, yeah, probably a month for before they start overseeding over there in Arizona, right? So I mean, it's
1: Oh,
0: kind
1: they'll
0: of,
1: start in early September. They'll start some of
0: yeah.
1: them,
0: So I
1: because
0: mean,
1: there's so many of them. Some of them start in early September, folks. Some of them start in mid later September. Some even start in October. So make sure if you're going to go play golf starting here, well, maybe even next week after Labor Day, give a call to your favorite course and see what they're doing with overseeding. I'm glad you brought that up, Craig.
0: and that's when the golf courses are in their best shape, right before that. So I mean, they've done all the aerations and punched holes and done all the stuff they're going to do. The golf courses are healing up right now, and then they'll be in great shape. So get out there as they do that in September and late August. I mean, they're just
1: That's right.
0: awesome shape.
1: That's right. And hot and sticky in other places of the country, but get out at least play
0: Yep.
1: nine, right, Craig?
0: Yep. I agree. Get out there and enjoy it.
1: Playing is better than practicing. Is that right, Craig?
0: Ooh, that depends on who you are. I enjoy playing, but there are times that practice is just, there's nothing better than practicing.
1: Well, I love to practice, and I know everybody does.
0: So.
1: And when we're all PGA Tour players and LPGA Tour players on the practice tee, we know that. And you go to the putting green, and if I make this, I win the Masters.
0: Yeah.
1: We always play that game since we're kids and even today. But I think, I don't know, I still say that playing is better for you than practice because you're enjoying the game as it is supposed to be enjoyed. And you're working on your various shots and you're having fun with your friends and family. So I encourage you, along with Craig, take your practice, but go play nine holes if you don't have time for 18. Bob, final word for you.
2: Embrace what the game means. It's always been more than just history to me. It means interaction with people. It means getting out. And it's just frees your mind. I think that's the best thing I can say about the game of golf.
1: All right, there it is. Dr. Bob, Mr. Craig, they're there with you. And what a great show. Thank you both so very much for joining me.
0: Thanks,
1: I
0: Ray.
1: do. Okay, Craig, enjoy. And Bob, also, I
2: Thank
1: do have
2: you.
1: a few words to say. Bob, did you have a final word?
2: I just want to say that I was captivated by the weekend of not only just the PGA Tour, but the Senior PGA Tour, the Senior Women's Open.
1: Yes.
2: There was a lot involved in it. That's the best part about our game. There's always something, a new chapter to be uncovered. And one person said to me many years ago, history is today, not 5 years, not 20, not 60 years ago. History begins today. So
1: Oh.
2: some those people that we are watching on television and live are writing their chapters.
1: Isn't that a great thought? What another nice nugget. History is today. Great,
2: Nugget.
1: great nugget. All right, Dr. Bob, thank you so
2: Thank
1: very
2: you.
1: much. I want to tell you about a company that has a revolutionary head design. It's made in America. The patent is pending. Meet the Water Weasel. Water Weasel is a 12-foot extension pole, and on the end of it is a, as I said, revolutionary head design. 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Love it. Great PGA product of the year from the PGA Merchandise Show this past January. And you'll be hearing, as you have so many times already, but you'll be hearing from me a lot more about that. And they'll be going out, the weasel will go out in my big fall gift guide coming out here in a few weeks, couple weeks, after Labor Day and mid-September. If you want to get on that list, golfadams@msn.com. I also want to thank A&G Automotive. 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

0: Arizona on the west side of the I-17 freeway. 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And I'm so glad he's part of my Anthem Only segment, where I encourage you to keep your dollars local to you. Now, that means that you might live in Chicago or Detroit or Seattle or Miami or a small town in the Midwest. It doesn't matter. Draw a 3 or 4 mile circle around where you live and try to keep your dollars there. It supports the economy locally, the schools, the kids, the churches, nonprofits. It's all right there with your dollars helping. Here in Anthem, don't forget Pho Legend, Pho. We say pho noodles when we think about pho Vietnamese noodles, but you really pronounce it pho. So Pho Legend is from the heart of Vietnam to your plate. You want to make sure that you get to Pho Legend right in the Fry's parking lot. Great food, handmade from their heart and hands to you. There are many other wonderful, wonderful Anthem Only segment sponsors. We appreciate them so much. Homeland Brew Company on the west side as well. 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Don't forget them. So many to talk about, so many to mention. I'll do a lot more on this coming Saturday's Great American Golf Radio podcast show. Have a great one, folks. 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I've got to go to my dermatologist again. Can you believe it? Get that sunscreen on, hydrate properly, and have a great week. Back with you soon.
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3: Hi, friends. Bill Hobson here. Thank you for joining me for a rather unexpected and unusual update. In fact, I think it might be the most bizarre update I've ever presented in the 26 years of Michigan Golf Live. It all centers around the LIV Golf Tour Championships being played in Michigan this week. They're being contested at a wonderful place. It's the Cardinal Golf Course at the beautiful St. John's Resort in Plymouth. And I do want to make very clear at the outset of this video that the resort is in no way involved in this really strange story. So please keep that in mind, because the team there is awesome. And the work that the Pulte Family Foundation does through that resort is really, really good and deserves to be supported. So when LIV comes in to conduct a tournament, they take over everything. And of course, they would take over marketing and communications for the event. A few weeks ago, I decided to apply for credentials to cover the event. Here's my approved gate pass. What you would do is when you go down to the resort, you will show the gate pass that will get you into the media center, where you would then end up with the kind of credential that you would put around your neck. So this is the hall pass, the gate pass to get me in to that point. No problem. And then on Friday, a member of the PR team from LIV Golf reached out to me and said, hey, would you like to interview Pat Perez? I'm like, yeah, I'd love to interview Pat Perez. Now, keep in mind a couple things. I have not been a fan of LIV Golf since its very beginning. Not because it's competition to the PGA Tour. Could care less about that. I've got personal problems with the funding source for LIV Golf. Just keep that in the back of your mind. So I connect with Pat on Friday morning. We have a great conversation. I really enjoyed it. I say that genuinely. There was no point during the 25-ish minutes that he and I talked where I thought, oh boy, this is going to be a problem. We had a great time. In fact, after we were done recording, he says to me, well, let's make sure that we say hi when you come to the tournament. I'd love to shake your hand. I said that. It'd be great. The end. Call ends. I don't know, about 10, 20 minutes later, maybe 30, I get a very frantic phone call from a member of the PR team. Very frantic. I think he used the phrase, I'm literally shaking right now. And I don't know what's going on. I'm like, what? We're shaking. Shaking for what? It's not often you hear a fully grown adult use that kind of language, right? I said, well, what's going on? He says, Pat's livid. He says you ambushed him in the interview and you went into places you weren't supposed to go. Friends, for those of you who know me, you know that this doesn't really make any sense. For those of you who don't know me, I've never ambushed anybody in an interview in my life. I'm not the clickbaity kind of person. So I'm like, did I black out or did I miss something here? Because that never happened. And at that point, that PR

representative had not heard the interview. So I sent it to him. He called again, equally frantic. You can't put that up. You can't do it. You can't take that. You got to take that question out, the question about the funding source. Everything else, good. I said, well, I'm happy to apologize if I do something wrong. That's kind of one of my, I hope, maturity points in my life, is that when I screw up, I'm going to own up to it. I didn't screw up. In fact, since then, all the way to now, I've exchanged text messages with Mr. Perez a few different times, and he's been perfectly fine with it. He's not had any problem with it. So they come to me and tell me that he's livid, which is clearly not the case. And then I get a call from the head of PR of all of LIV Golf, a young lady by the name of Laura. I've never met her in person. When she called, we were the best friends in the world. Hey, it's so good to talk with you, and thank you so much for doing the interview. And okay, I'm kind of expecting something here coming soon, but at least we're off to a friendly start. And then she gets to the point, which is, and this is like a half hour phone call on Sunday afternoon, she says, really need you to pull that down. I'm not planning to do that. Well, would you edit out a couple of sections for us? Or would you take it all down and we'll get you somebody else, you can do a fresh interview for the whole thing? And I said, why would I do that? I didn't do anything wrong. Well, you shouldn't have taken that interview in these directions. I said, well, then the person that you supplied for me to interview probably should have been prepped to say, hey, I'm just not going to talk about that. Let's go in a different direction. I would have honored that. This is not 60 Minutes. I'm not trying to clickbait anybody or get them cornered. So as you would expect, that conversation got less and less friendly as we went. And it ended up with her just literally hanging up on me. And I wish I had recorded the conversation, because at no point did I raise my voice. Actually, at no point did she raise her voice, so to be fair. But it became more and more apparent that unless I had agreed to just deleting the interview, I was going to be on the receiving end of some ire. So that was Sunday. Nice, relaxing Sunday afternoon after church. Monday, I get another frantic call. Please, please, could you please take that down? I am as kind a person, I'd like to think, as you'll find anywhere, but we do have our limits. And in this case, I'm getting tired of the requests. By the way, one of the things I said to both the PR rep and to the head of PR was, you guys are making such a big deal out of this. I'm not Adam Carolla or Joe Rogan. There are not 10 million people listening to my podcast. I said, my podcast neither causes cancer nor cures cancer, but you're acting like it does both. Just let it go. You'll be okay. They can't let it go. So then I get a notice on Monday afternoon. As we speak right now, it's Tuesday. On Monday afternoon, I get a notice that says, just a little heads up, it's possible that they may be revising your access to the tournament. Like revising my access. I don't even know what that means. Revising the parameters of your credential. Oh, okay. What does that mean? Well, you wouldn't be allowed in the media center, and you can't actually be there as a member of the media. I said, well, that's not called revising. That's called revoking. Yeah. I said, well, I'll tell you what, to this point on Monday afternoon, I've not said a word about all this harassment. I have not said a word about all of this paranoia. I have not said a word about how bizarre this whole saga is. But if you revoke my credential, we're going to have some things to say. So he's like, all right, don't do anything yet. I'll go back. I'll talk to him again. And lo and behold, just a short time ago, I received the phone call that said, your credential has been revoked. What we would like to do is give you some grounds passes to come and enjoy the event, but you won't be able to be there as a member of the media. A couple things you need to know. I'm not going. I'm not pulling down the podcast. And I did all of this with the intent of helping spread the word about the tournament so more people can attend. I put a link to purchase your tickets in the podcast notes. I encouraged people to come out and see it for themselves and to see the beautiful Cardinal.

0: golf course up close, because it really is quite something, and to just visit that resort because it's wonderful. And they revoked the credential. So some of you who are watching this have not heard the full interview that I did with Perez. There are two ways you can do that. 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You can look for this graphic. I'll just put this graphic up there and you'll know you have the right one. It's got the LIV logo and Pat Perez's name on it. Or number two, I'm going to tack it on the end of this video so that if you don't want to go anywhere else, you just want to keep sticking with it here. It'll just come out the end of this. I just wanted you all to know that it's a very bizarre world in which a sports league that claims that it is making global inroads on freedom, on tolerance, on permissiveness, and on acceptance of differing opinions comes to Michigan and proves exactly the opposite point through their actions. I don't know about you. I find that staggeringly, I don't even know what the right word is. Tone deaf, dumb, short-sighted. Let's put it this way. If they hadn't revoked my credentials, this video wouldn't exist, and very few of you would ever listen to the podcast. I don't get it, my friends. I don't understand the motivation behind paranoia for a sports league that is claiming to be leading a cultural change. A few weeks ago, I was filling in on a radio program as the host in Detroit on WJR, the Great Voice of the Great Lakes, one of my favorite stations of my lifetime. It was an honor to sit in for a couple of hours and host the Focus Show. That show originated from St. John's Resort as the Detroit Economic Club held its meeting there. The keynote speaker at that meeting was the CEO of LIV Golf, Scott O'Neill. So before he went to give his keynote address to the assembled crowd, he came onto the radio show with me live, unfiltered, unedited for about 15 minutes, 12 or 15 minutes. And I asked him some difficult questions. And as you would expect, he nailed them. He did just fine. Nobody yelled at me for that. Nobody said I was out of bounds for that. And by the way, in defense of Pat Perez, it was a great conversation. He wasn't flummoxed by anything I asked. And every time they allude back to how angry he was, I could show you all the texts on my phone from today, from Pat saying, yeah, no big deal. Everybody's entitled to their opinion. Man, oh man. Here's my final message to all the folks at LIV Golf. Try the decaf, lighten up a little bit, and realize that not every question is worthy of you bringing down the weight of the world on your own PR staff who did nothing wrong whatsoever, and to then awakening the media throughout the region in which you're competing. Because thankfully, over the course of 26 years, I've got some friends who know my true character and realize that this is one of the most bizarre things any of us have ever seen. Stick around if you want to see or hear the full podcast I did with Pat Perez, or go and find it on Spotify, Apple Podcasts, or wherever you get your podcast. Thank you for listening to my rant, my sharing of the most bizarre story I have ever encountered in the 26-year history of Michigan Golf Live.
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0: I'm kind of excited. It's the first time I've had the chance on this program to talk with Pat Perez. And man, what a journey this guy has been on and continues to be on. He checks in with us right now from Indianapolis, which is the LIV tour stop before they come to Michigan for the tour championship. And Pat, how's life in Indy for a few days?
2: Well, the weather's beautiful. It's going to be another fun packed day down here. Expecting over 25,000 to come out. So it's going to be

0: ripping, to say the least.
1: So your role in Live now is kind of in helping present, right?
0: Yeah, I played the first 3 years. I played the PGA Tour for 21 years, and then 3 out here. And yeah, and I'm doing TV now. And you know, my goal hopefully is to play next year again on the Champions Tour when I turn 50. So we'll see what's happening. But yeah, it's been fun to kind of learn the TV aspect of it, the ins and outs, and you know how much really actually goes into this operation to get this on TV is actually amazing.
1: Well, there's always, you know, voices talking in your head, and some, you know, in some cases there already were for some people.
0: Oh yeah. But there's always been, yeah, I've always got that friend with me.
1: But now they're counting you down. So what's the adjustment been like as you're kind of wearing the headset and having producers in your ear?
0: Yeah, that's the thing. It's the hardest part of right out of the gate was getting, you know, used to having someone talk to you while you're talking. You're trying to get a point out, and the producer or anybody else that's listening could be in your ear about something. Or, you know, the really the hardest thing about doing it is timing. You have to have, you know, there's a certain amount of time that you get, but you got to figure out when to come in, when to lay out, you know, when to say something at the, you know, hopefully at the right time and the right thing on top of that. But it's you know, it's gotten a little easier. I've done it. This is my 13th week now doing it, and it's been fun. You know, I've had some greats help me, like Jerry Foltz and David Faraday. You know, show me the ropes, and you know, they've been doing it obviously forever. They're phenomenal at it. So I've gotten the team has just been phenomenal. They've helped me out, and but you know, once you get that mic and you turn that thing on, it's you know, I've had some moments where I've frozen a little bit, but overall, it's been a great experience.
1: Well, you know, much like golf, broadcasting is a world of reps. You got to get your reps in to get comfortable and make it sound like you've been doing it for your whole life.
0: Yeah, that's the difficult part, is going from playing it to actually talking about it. But, you know, really the thing I've done is, you know, because I'm on the course, I basically just put myself in their shoes, because I've been in their shoes for so long and I know the players so well. For the most part, I know what they're thinking. I know how they play. I know their strategy. So I'm basically putting myself out in their shoes of what they're facing for that shot, and or, you know, the situation of the tournament or whatever it may be. So I think I've, you know, it's helped me a little bit in the fact that, you know, I do that. So it's, you know, it's still difficult because you're still trying to get it out. And, you know, sometimes I have some great thing I want to say and they don't come to me in time. And so I don't get it. And you don't really ever get that moment back. So, right. You know, it is difficult, but again, it's been a cool learning experience to see how these guys do it. It's pretty cool.
1: So Pat, you've long been accustomed to speaking your mind, right? There's Pat Perez is famous for not having much of a filter. I think that's kind of how we've all come to know you over your years of competing on the PGA Tour. And then as you make the move over to Live, so is the, I don't know, is the negativity, is the controversial part of Live dying down a little bit? Is everybody asked all the questions that can be asked? You know, I've not been a big supporter of Liv, so I'm curious if you've heard every question there could be.
0: Yeah, I think a lot of people are like you, where they don't really. But again, you know, you ask if they've come out and seen it, and they say no. Now, the biggest part is that, you know, they, I guess you could say they kind of separated the game of the two. But again, you got to remember that, you know, the Yasir, who's run the Liv, called the PGA Tour 11 times to try to be partners. And again, let's not forget the biggest thing of this. The PGA Tour has signed an agreement with the Liv Group to do something. So it's not like they keep shutting them out. They've actually signed a deal 2 years ago that has not been done yet. So, you know, whether they like it or not, they have an agreement with them. They just haven't gotten it done yet. So, you know, I get all the deal. I understand, you know, that people don't like it. They don't like the format. They don't like the, you know, the fact that we're racking points. It's a closed off circus. I mean, we, you know, we've heard all this kind of deal before, but, you know, I don't know. We'll see if I'm hoping that somehow it gets done. I don't know. You know, I think the golf world as a whole, and I would say media and fans is, you know, the number one and two, they want to see the game get back together. They obviously, you know, like me, I like to see all the stars play together. And, you know, that's why the majors, you know, basically the majors have done nothing except just let players play. And those have been the best events now, because you're getting all the top stars of each tour to come and play. And there's really no talk anymore of, you know, where this guy plays, where that guy doesn't play, or that, da, da, da, da. And they just come out and they play together. And those are the best events. And, you know, hopefully in the future, it kind of gets back to that point.
1: Yeah. And just for whatever it's worth, and we won't dive into this.

0: for a very long time. My actual personal objection to it all isn't that there's a competitive league. I think that's good for everybody. I think monopolies are a problem. I've had a problem with the source of the funding, and you've heard those questions as well. Do you think, by the way, that as you prepare for Champions Tour, will there be a kind of a ban or a suspension like they're having for the PGA Tour? Have you been able to look into any of that?
1: Yeah, I've had that. I do have a situation with that going on right now. But you know, the PGA Tour obviously banned me for doing live. But again, I'm turning 50 next March, and you know, I haven't actually played. And their rule book is when the last time you played an event, and they've actually tried to suspend me for doing TV. So you know, which doesn't make any sense because you know, again, I'm not on the Champions Tour yet. Yeah. I don't get it until I'm 50. So it doesn't matter. In my opinion, it doesn't matter what you do until you're 50. You know, if you're not on the tour, but again, I spent 21 years on the PGA Tour. I need a lot of credentials that automatically get me on the Champions Tour. So,
0: right.
1: I don't know how I can be banned for doing, you know, talking about golf, no matter what league it is or what tour it is. I'm not on the Champions Tour yet, but I have the credentials to get there. How I see it, whatever you do until you're 50, it's kind of what you do until you're 50. And then if you have the credentials to go, you go. You know, if I was looking to go back to the PGA Tour, I think it would be a little different ball game. But, you know, they have their rules, and we all knew it when we left. You know, I'm as realist as anybody. You know, I knew when I left the PGA Tour that was going to be my last time playing that tour. But, again, you know, I left at 46 years old. I ran for a long time, and, you know, I figured by this time of the golf world, 4 years later, something would be organized. And, you know, when everybody, you know, when Jay Monahan and Yasir signed that contract and, you know, they made a deal June 6th of 23, I thought we'd be a lot farther off than we are now, but doesn't seem like we really are. So I don't know. You know, the future's, I don't know what's going to happen. I'm with you. A lot of people don't like the funding in the Saudis, but, you know, they're involved in so many things in the United States that I think people do forget that. This is not like, this is not like some group that's not involved in the United States currency in some form or another, you know, what they do and how they do. I mean, you know, we sell tons and millions and hundreds of millions of dollars of weapons and ammunition and stuff like that to the Saudis. So if it was such a big problem, you know, why would the United States sell them all this artillery? You know what I mean?
0: Yeah, that's a very,
1: stuff like that.
0: Yeah, very fair question.
1: You know, last time I checked, they bought $850 million worth of artillery to it, you know, from us. So if there's such a threat to the United States as far as terrorism and all this kind of stuff, then why the hell would you sell them all this equipment?
0: Yeah,
1: against us, you know.
0: It's a fair question for sure, and I've always answered that by saying all I talk about is golf, and in my golf realm, I wish there was that separation. By the way, I have a theory, Pat, and then we'll talk about what's coming to Plymouth for the Tour Championship. I have a theory that's based on nothing but conjecture in my gut. I think that there are some players who did make the move over from the PGA Tour to live, and perhaps this includes you, based on a promise from Greg Norman that never delivered. I have a personal theory that he just flat out lied to a bunch of guys. Am I wrong?
1: No, I don't know if you're necessarily wrong. You know, for me, my situation was different. I started in the PGA Tour in 2002. At 46 years old, I'm, you know, kind of struggling to keep my card. You know, I'm not playing that great. I knew I was going to try to play the Champions Tour at 50 and how long I could make it till I got there. I didn't have any of those concerns of world ranking points or, you know, any of that. They offered me a number, and it was something I just couldn't turn down, and that's what it was. That's the bottom line. I mean, I'll give you the real of what it was, and, you know, anybody that says it didn't come from money, you know, I don't know if they're really truthful themselves, but, you know, that's what it was. You know, as a 46-year-old kind of journeyman, you're going to offer me that kind of bread and what I was going to make out here, you know, for me financially, between my, you know, my family and my long kind of long-term living, I just couldn't turn it down. That's my personal situation. But I don't know. I don't really know what Greg promised those top players, you know, the Brysons of the world and John Rahm and DJ and Brooks and those guys. I don't really know. I haven't really heard those rumblings. I'm sure they said something. It is disappointing that, you know, they haven't gotten the world rankings, but, you know, I get the other side of that. You can't just start a league and then go to the world rankings and go, hey, we want our points. They go, well, you know, well, we don't do it that way. So I understand how the OWGR is working that way, where they're saying, hey, Well, you can't just start something and we're going to give you points.

0: I mean, these other tours have been around forever. There's obviously a process of time that it has to go through, you know, and there's a bunch of criteria. You know, how do you get into the tour? Well, you know, we have to invite you. Well, is there an open zone? No, there's no open zone. There's, you know, there's a bunch of things that I can see why the pushback was for the world ranking points. Now, do I believe these guys should get world ranking points? Of course. But the problem is at this point, you know, the guys are ranked so far down that even if you got points, I don't even know how it would work to where you would get them back in the system high enough up. You know what I mean?
1: Yeah,
0: so
1: yeah,
0: I really don't know. I mean, I don't know what Greg Norman told these guys. I don't know. I don't know if he lied. I don't know. I don't know. You know, I know Greg a little bit enough. I mean, we're friendly. You know, I'm not going to throw him under the bus and say he did. I just personally don't know what conversations were because I wasn't a top player. I was kind of like a last, you know, kind of minute fill in because they were looking for players that I have no idea what the top players, what their deals were and, or, you know, what they were told.
1: Yeah. Did you get out of LIV what you were promised?
0: I did. I did. I mean, okay. I literally got, I might've gotten 100% of what I was looking for out of it. You know, I've never been a top player. I've had my moments of mediocrity. You know, I won 3 times and I got to 16 in the world and I played every tournament under the sun. And I, you know, I got to play against, you know, phenomenal players. I'm in a Tiger era, you know, Tiger's 2 months older than I am. So, you know, I've competed against phenomenal players my whole life. I, you know, but that's all there was. I mean, nobody, you got to remember, nobody ever thought that this kind of thing was going to come around. If you'd have told me in 2010, hey, by the way, you know, you're playing the PGA Tour, it's the greatest thing in the world. You know, but guess what? In about, you know, 13 years, there's going to be this new thing starts. And you're like, nah, there's no chance. You know, so I understand why, you know, people are upset. But again, we didn't come up with this deal. I didn't start it. I didn't ask to start it. But again, you know, they, in my opinion, I think they upset them enough that they had to start it. But, you know, they did try to do something with the PGA Tour, and they weren't trying to change anything. They just wanted to be part of it. And, you know, I don't know where the, you know, the translation got lost a little bit there. But, you know, the LIV Golf is here. It's here, and it's here to stay. And whether people like it or not, this thing is, it's booming. I mean, there's sponsors coming in. There's all kinds of new stuff going on here. This tour is not going away. So, unfortunately, people are just going to have to accept it at this point.
1: Yeah. So, speaking of which, it is coming to town, at least to our part of the world, into Pure Michigan, as the LIV Tour Championship comes to St. John's in Plymouth and the Cardinal Golf Course. And, you know, it's funny, Pat, you're talking about hoping to make it onto the PGA Tour Champions. And that event is taking place at the same time. It's an unfortunate scheduling as far as Michigan golf fans are concerned, because we'd like to be at both, and it's kind of tough to do them. They're literally the same 3 days of competition. But
0: right. What are you, about 30 minutes apart? Warwick Hills is about 30 minutes from there?
1: It'll be about an hour. It's about a solid hour.
0: Okay. Yep, yeah, it's way more north, isn't it?
1: Yes. Yep, it's just north of Flint. And unfortunately, you got to come up US 23, which is basically everybody's nightmare in the summer, going north on US 23. But so this tour championship, as it comes in to this venue, which I don't think anybody would have projected to be hosting the tour championship, but here it is in Pure Michigan. I'll be down. I'm going to come down. As you said, you can't be a critic of LIV without coming to an event. So I'm going to kind of step up and just see what it's like in person.
0: Yeah, I think you should definitely come down. I think you'll see. You know, basically it's like a stagecoach. It's like a festival, but with golf, but serious golf. That's the thing. You know, people are trying to compare the LIV thing to TGL. Well, no, this is real golf with real shots and real conditions and all that stuff. I know some people don't like the shotgun to start, but you know, you're playing all 18 holes anyway. I understand that. You know, a couple of things, but you know, it's real golf and real emotion and real stuff on the line here. So, but I think you'll enjoy it. You got to come out and check it out. They put on quite a production here, I'll tell you.
1: Now the format changes a little bit for this tour championship, right?
0: Well, it's all team now. It's all team based. The individual is over this week, and then next week it's solely team. So now you're taking. I'm sorry. The 12 and 13 team will play a match to see who gets in. So the winner of that match on Wednesday will then get in to the, I guess you call it the final. So the top six teams will pick one of the bottom six teams, and then it's a head-to-head match. And then that's on Friday. And then Saturday, those remaining six will play. And then
1: Is it a draft? You said they pick the top six, pick one of the bottom.

0: bottoms. Do they literally get to choose?
1: Yeah, so the top six teams get to pick one of the bottom six teams. So the leading team, which is Legion 13 right now, they will pick whatever team they want in the bottom six to play.
0: Oh, that's fun.
1: But then the final day is all four scores count. So all four scores count to figure out the winner of the entire deal.
0: Wow. So
1: it's not match play. It's just strictly stroke play. Okay. All four scores count on Sunday.
0: And with that happening, there'll be action to watch everywhere. Now, it's also, as you said, it's kind of got that music festival feel to it. There's sounds everywhere, right? This is not a... Are there actually marshals holding up quiet please signs at live events?
1: Yeah, there are. Now, the first year we have...
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1: The music was very, very loud, but we were also on YouTube. Since we've gone to TV, because we're on Fox, the music has turned down. Most of the music that you'll hear loud will be around the driving range, the putting greens. You know, it's mostly loud when you warm up. And when you get to the course, you'll hear some softer, much softer music on the course. They've taken out about half the speakers. So it's much more less festival on the course. So it's mostly around, a lot of the public areas. But we do have a party hole, which does get loud, but it's no louder than the 16th hole at Waste Management. I can tell you that much. And right. That's with no music, and the people love it. I mean, the people at the party hall, they can't get in. They're running to get over there when the gates open. It is a blast. The players get to pick their own songs, so they get to hit a shot during it. And, if you looked at Adelaide, if you've seen anything about Liv, and you see the party holes, they are really, really fun. And then you got Club 54 on 18, which is also kind of the same thing. They have some music. It's not as loud, of course, because it's, the 18th hole. Most of the festival stuff is around kind of the bigger public areas. But on the course, out in the middle of the course, you don't really hear a lot of music.
0: Everybody and their brother is talking about Happy Gilmore, too. And first of all, number one, I am shocked that Pat Perez did not have a cameo in that movie. I thought it would have been...
1: Funny enough you mentioned that. They wanted me to be Adam Sandler's stunt double.
0: They really did?
1: They did. The director called me and said, "Do you want to be a stunt double?" I said, "No, I want to be in the movie."
0: Who ended up being Hunter Mahan, didn't it? Also,
1: I don't know who it was, I have no idea. But
0: were they taking shots at Liv? I guess is why I brought up.
1: Oh, yeah,
0: the
1: of course. Okay. I think they're actually doing both. I think it was. Yeah. I think it was TGL and Liv.
0: Yeah, I think you're right.
1: I got done watching. I said, "Well, at least we know where Adam Sandler stands." What he likes in golf. I personally thought it was horrible. I mean, I personally thought it was a terrible movie, but it had a couple of funny lines. I thought Scotty's bit was pretty funny.
0: Yeah.
1: With being arrested again, I thought that was pretty funny. And, there was a couple other lines, but as a whole, it was absolutely dreadful to watch. I was like, get my 2 hours back, but I had to at least see what it was,
0: Well, so. Yeah, I don't think they're going to have to stay up extra late on Oscar night waiting for some award. No. I don't even think
1: Sandler was even trying remotely to. No. I think he had something in mind. I think when the Liv and the TGL started, I think that kind of changed his. I think he felt, well, I got basically my second half of the movie right here that I can. It's like a lay-in for him, It's too easy to not kind of use that stuff. So. Yeah.
0: All right, let me ask you two quickies, and I'll get you out of here. I sure appreciate your time. Number one, if you were at the top of the Liv food chain and you could wave a wand and do whatever you wanted, is there anything you would change about Liv Golf that you think might help it in its stature and perhaps even in the world golf ranking argument?
1: Well, there's multiple things. I would have more players, to be honest with you, and I would make it open so these players could get in and out. In my opinion, it's too closed off. You have 54 players. It's basically people that are asked to get in. You don't really, there's only one qualifying spot, in December. It's not like, you really have to qualify to get in. You got to be kind of asked to get in. I think that needs to change. I wish there was 72 players. I wish it was more tee times as opposed to shotgun start, especially on Sunday anyway. There's

I think that's the only way they can really get the world rank points. I think you need more players, you know, but then everyone argues, well, you know, Tiger's events, you know, is only 20 players. You know, but that's only one event. It's also Tiger Woods, right? So, you know, and you have to really earn your spot to get in that event. So, you know, that's a different argument, obviously. But, you know, I think 72 players, I think if you had, you know, 60 guys on 15 teams and you had 12 open spots, you know, and every week was either a qualifier or,

0: you know, and again, you know, everyone says, well, they won't go to 4 days. Well, the players have no problem going to 4 days because it's only, you got to remember, it's only 14 weeks, right? There's only 52 days of golf. So to add 14 more would not, is not a big deal.
1: Well,
0: you still got 300 days off.
1: And my guess is that if you told the players, if you go to 4 days, you get ranking points, I think they'd go to 4 days tomorrow.
0: Oh, they're already ready for it. They're ready for it. They're actually ready to do. The players are ready to do anything they can to try to start get world points. And then the thing about it is, I do feel bad for the younger kids that are coming that aren't getting world ranking points. I don't know what their future looks like for, you know, are able to get into majors or qualifying for other things. You know, that's kind of a tough spot if you're a young player right now. You know, what is your long-term goal? Like, do you want to play majors? Are you, you know, and again, if they got world rank points, it would really help with a bunch of tours around the world as far as getting younger players and or, you know, especially world ranking points. But let me ask you, what do you like to see change? Because, you know, for someone that doesn't like it like you and, you know, most of your fans probably, you know, what is the consensus? Like, what would you like to see change?
1: No, that's a great question. I first of all, I really don't think there's the urgency to merge that there was even 2 or 3 years ago. I think the PGA Tour has come to a realization that currently on LIV, there are probably 2 or maybe 3 guys who would be considered needle movers back on the tour. I think you got Bryson, I think you got Rahm, and you could make a case for maybe another player in there, but I don't think they have the urgency that they did before. So if I'm looking at LIV as a product that's going to remain an independent product, I think I've got to do something to expand my reach and my appeal beyond the 30 and under crowd, because the money in golf is in the 30 and over crowd. So does that mean you become more stuffy and all that? No, I hope not. But you've got to add the fourth round. And you also got
0: to remember, though, not to cut you off, but, you know, you have to remember the money that the PGA Tour is playing for was never going to happen.
1: Yes.
0: Unless LIV came around. I don't know why people don't believe that. They just think that money just magically showed up. I mean, I played with the greatest player of all time in Tiger Woods, and we were playing for $4 million a week.
1: Yeah.
0: And then every year we'd go up to like 4.2 and then 4.6 and then 4.8. Here's a guy that's winning 9 times a year.
1: Yeah.
0: You know, who's blowing everyone out of the competition, has changed the sport completely, 100%. No one's ever seen anything like him. And our purses went up fractionally. Then all of a sudden, LIV comes around, and all of a sudden the tour's got $20 million a week going on. And now the FedEx I just saw is $40 million next week in the Tour Championship. Like, that money was never going to happen. You know, but that all that money could have been, you know, if they would have let this group come in, that money was going to be there, but then all the players would have been together, and then it would have been like, hey, this is cool. You know, this is cool. So not to cut you off, but that, you know, the money that PGA Tour is playing for would have never happened without this group coming around.
1: Well,
0: you know,
1: your colleague, Phil Mickelson, got a lot of things right. He got a lot of things wrong,
0: you've got to remember, here's a guy, right, that was top 50 for 30 straight years. He played 25 straight team events. Okay, he's in all the big rooms with all the big names, presidents, you name it, CEOs of companies, da-da-da-da-da. Don't tell me that guy doesn't know the ins and outs of what's going on with the tour, where the money's going, you know, what the deal is, all the charity stuff, all these other things going on. You can't tell me Phil Mickelson does not know. Did he do it right? I don't know. Probably not. But he got his point across, and then in the end now he's starting to look like he knows what the hell he's talking about.
1: Yeah, when Phil said they're sitting on a pile of cash, it turns out they were sitting on a pile of cash. So
0: because all of a sudden $400 million came out of nowhere. I mean, $100 million for the PIP and then $50 million for a PIP. And, you know, God bless him, you know, Tiger Woods, he's winning the PIP and not even playing PGA Tour event. You know, they're giving him $50 million and hit one shot. Now, in my opinion, I've always said it, Tiger, in my opinion, is $2 billion short in the golf world of what he should have because of what he's brought into the game. No one's ever changed the game the way he has, you know, and then so they have to give him the PIP because he's the guy, because he didn't benefit the way these guys are with this stuff. So, nonetheless, that's a different conversation, but
1: That was kind of a legacy payment to Tiger, I think, more than anything.
0: Exactly.
1: I don't think he had a single social media post the whole year and he won the PIP.
0: No, I'd give him another $15 million for the rest of his life, you know. That's what I would do.
1: So my last question actually ties into that. Do you think, as you

0: as you project, let's just say 2 years from now, do you project a day when we would turn on a PGA Tour Champions event and see Pat Perez playing alongside Tiger Woods?
1: Well, I'm hoping next year. My goal is for next year. I've got some things that I can't really get into too much, but my goal is next year. And of course, I would love to play Tiger. I've been playing. I've known Tiger since we were 8 years old, playing Presidio Hills in San Diego in the 8-under division for the Junior World. So, you know, I have nothing but complete respect to Tiger Woods. He's the greatest I've ever seen, the greatest that will be, in my opinion. I don't care what anybody else says. But I would love to go against him again. I haven't played against him for a long time. Obviously, he's had, you know, a bunch of stuff going in his life, but I would absolutely love to drive our carts down the fairway together and play again one day.
0: Do you think he'll play the Champions?
1: Yeah, he's definitely going to play the majors. He told me years ago that he would love to win the U.S. Senior Open, so that he had all the U.S. GA trophies, which is a hard feat to get.
0: Right.
1: But yeah, obviously he can do it. But again, you know, it's up to his health and, you know, how the leg holds up and all that kind of stuff. And you know, when he comes out, I'm telling you, whatever tournament he's playing, I don't care if it's I don't care if it's designated event against it. Every eyeball will be watching him the next time he plays.
0: You are not kidding.
1: And that's just the way it's always been, though.
0: Yeah.
1: You know, I mean, I've changed my schedule multiple times just to watch him play. So, you know, that's just one in a lifetime type guy. But yeah, it would be great for the Champions Tour to get him. And again, you know, I think because he might have a little trouble walking or whatever, that obviously the cart's going to help him. But again, some majors don't allow a cart. So, you know, it's all going to be how much work he puts into getting it. But it would be phenomenal to see him. But I do know he's going to play the U.S. Senior Open at some point.
0: Well, Pat, I can't thank you enough. Very generous with your time. And when I make my way down to St. John's and the Cardinal, I hope to have a chance to shake your hand in person. Thanks so much.
1: Yeah, no, 100%. I'll be around. I appreciate the time. Thanks for having me.
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0: tradition of the lynx. 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
4: Hi, everybody. Welcome to Two Off the First. It's August 25th, 2026. I'm Ryan Ballengee. Good to have you with us. We have plenty to talk about today. We're going to primarily focus on the new PGA Tour season finale as described by CEO Brian Rolapp today at the Tour Championship. Typically, that's where the commissioner, now the CEO of the PGA Tour, gives kind of a state of the tour address, makes some important updates, and this is a pretty critical one. And Brian Rolapp gave some really interesting information other than what this new kind of end of the season is going to be, and we'll talk about that as well. And then want to talk a little bit about just kind of the good Callaway ad controversy at the end. There's been a very big response to it, and I think it is worth talking about for a few minutes. And then we're going to talk about a little about the future of the show at the very, very end. So stay tuned for that. But let's get into what Brian Rolapp had to say at the Tour Championship. Gave, again, his State of the Tour address. And before that, this morning, the PGA Tour put out their plan for a new way to end the PGA Tour season in the championship series starting in 2028. And I think it starts with the recognition that for as much as the FedEx Cup has done over the last 20 years to create great fields and great tournaments in August and September, now really in August, it does not turn out to be a very satisfying way to end the season. And even though there are events for 70, 50, and 30 now that have clear consequences at each of those stopping points, right? The top 70 get to keep their PGA Tour card. The top 50 get in the signature events. The top 30 get in all four majors. And they have also kind of money points associated with the last two, right? The top 50, that's where you get paid the FedEx Cup bonus money, all of it basically. Now they got rid of the regular season pools. They put it all basically at the end of the rainbow, at the end of the BMW Championship. And then now you have this separate $40 million official money event that is the Tour Championship. It's a 72-hole shootout to determine the FedEx Cup champion. And the backlash on that has been really from the players, not so much from the fans, I think. Fans didn't like starting strokes. They didn't like having to add points together to figure out who would win it all and all that stuff. They wanted a winner, but they wanted a way that it was easy to understand. But the players didn't like the fact that now the Tour Championship is effectively a one-tournament shootout. And yeah, you played great all season, but you get no advantage whatsoever for playing great all season. And, the retort to that is that happens in other sports. You get some kind of advantage. Maybe it's home field advantage or whatever. We don't have that in golf. So I think the Tour started with the recognition that the fans, I think, appreciate having better fields. They want great fields at this time of year leading into the back end of the baseball season, start of football season. But they don't really understand the system, and it doesn't really make sense. And honestly, in response to all of the things I've posted about the FedEx Cup playoffs this year, it's very clear people still don't understand the concept. People still think that the winner of the Tour Championship gets $15 million or $18 million. Or $23 million. They don't have any idea. They don't know when the money is paid. They have no idea why. And I think that is very instructive of what the FedEx Cup has been over 20 years from that perspective. So Brian Rolapp said, you know what? Maybe we don't need playoffs in golf. And I think people might have found what Matt Fitzpatrick said last week at the BMW kind of controversial when he said that. I think that was coming from a place of a guy who probably knew what was about to be said. The golf doesn't need playoffs. Golf needs a finale that the fans can get behind and mean something to them. And in a world where

where there's going to be a championship series that has the same 120 players throughout the entire season, this will make sense. So here's what they came up with. There's not going to be a playoff system. We don't have playoffs. They're gone starting in 2028, at least in the championship series. And what that means is there's going to be one final event and then the tour championship. So first, the final event. It'll be called, very creatively, the championship series finale. I'm sure there will be a sponsorship associated with that at some point. But whatever that sponsorship is a 90-person tournament reserved for the top 90 players in the point standings at the end of the quote-unquote regular season. All 90 of those players will get to keep their status in the championship series, which means 30 players are going away. We've already talked about that. And these 90 players will compete in one single 72-hole tournament. There will be a winner of the tournament. They'll get paid money. And based on the final point standings of the season, that's what will determine bonus money, whatever that looks like. I think two things come out of that are important. One, it's not called the FedEx Cup. And the PGA Tour is very intentional about these things. I know they're probably still talking about a re-up with FedEx and what that looks like and what that commitment might mean and how much money that might be for them and all that stuff. And so they don't want to, you know, speak out of school. But it's not called that. Also, this is a one-tournament thing. This isn't two tournaments. It's not three tournaments. It's not four tournaments. It is one tournament to determine who wins the points race. And who gets all of the money based out of the points bonus pool, whatever that looks like. I like that a lot. I think it makes it way easier. Did you qualify for this tournament? Yes, you get to stay in the championship series. Cool, your reward is one tournament, probably no cut. Maybe there is a cut, I don't know. But we're going to pay some bonus money as a result. And if you didn't finish in that top 90, you don't get any of the bonus money. And that probably will be how that works. There needs to be a consequence for that. I think that's probably what it's going to be. That in and of itself is great. And they say, okay, we're going to have this one last tournament with points. We're going to have a winner. We're going to do the bonus money. And then we're going to take the top 32 players in the point system, and we're going to have a tour championship. And the new tour championship is going to unfold over 2 weeks, and it's going to be at two different venues, and it's going to be match play. Finally, after 20 years of talking about this, they will finally have a match play tour championship to determine a champion of the tour champion. They won't get the FedEx Cup, whatever that is. They'll win the tour championship. That's what they get. And the format sounds really good. So they're going to have the 32 players who qualify. They're going to be 8 groups of 4, and they're going to play round robin 3 matches Friday, Saturday, Sunday at one particular venue. They want to specifically go to venues that typically cannot host the PGA Tour for whatever reason, whether that's infrastructure, whether that's distance, whatever it is, because it doesn't matter. If you're playing match play, it's who you're playing. It's not what you're playing. You can play it anywhere, which I think opens up a lot more places to be played. Also, without quite as much corporate build out, it'll be meant for the fans. It'll be meant to be seen up close. It will not, you know, it'll meant to be better access. And you'll probably pay for that as a fan, but there will be better access. And in that first week, they will do all of the round robin stuff. You'll have the 8 groups of 4. Once that's done, the top 2 players in each group, based on their performance in the round robin, will move on. If there are any ties within the group, there will be playoffs to determine those spots. That sounds awesome to me. This is a smart format. Everyone gets to play. Everyone gets 3 rounds. They're there every round. You're going to guarantee that you see a lot of matches, and there's going to be a lot of action on the golf course. And even if there are kind of matches that don't matter on Sunday because 2 players have been eliminated, it could just be a fascinating match. I think that's great. I think that was what we're working, really, about the WGC match play at the end, and that dried up at the end of 23. This works. I think this is a good idea. Now, you've got your top 16 players who will then move on to week 2 of the Tour Championship, which will be at a completely different place, and it will involve 4 days of golf. Thursday, Friday, Saturday, and Sunday, presumably. I guess unless they do it on, you know, Labor Day weekend, maybe they do it on a Monday. I don't know. But 4 days of golf. Those 16 players will play in a bracket-style tournament to determine a champion. And they will play down from 16 to 8 to 4 to 2, and the final 2 players who compete, they will be the only players who didn't lose, and they will play one single match to be the tour champion and get whatever the prize is associated with that. For the other 14 players who don't make it to the final,
There will be a variety of different consolation matches.

and ways to kind of sort out who the top 16 front to bottom, top to bottom is in the final ranking, and you know how that money will get paid out to players based on their performance. The end result I think they hope to have is probably a finish on the West Coast in prime time at a place that's going to be awesome with a lot of up-close fans and a mano-a-mano match to determine who clearly wins the tour championship. And that can create a very high-stakes situation. That also, as we've seen in the WGC match play over the years, can create a really weird situation. You could have two completely unknown players who get to the end. But the hope is that at least one of those players is going to be a marquee name and drive people to care. And I think it will. I think this makes sense. This is way better. This is a lot more, no offense to the BMW Championship being 50 players. I mean, they had a killer crowd out in St. Louis. And because it moves around to cities that don't typically get the PGA Tour, the crowds are hot. The tournament is usually very good. And they kind of pick big boy ballparks with wide landing areas, plenty of places to play. They've been a little bit softer lately, so there's good scoring. It's usually tight. But there's no real juice to it. There was one player, one, that moved in and out of the 70 to the 50. There were three or four, who moved in and out of the 50 to the 30. So there was more movement there, just with fewer people. Less chance of someone beyond 50th, right, like in the first leg. That's kind of hard to do. So you have this now very clear and clearly defined system. We have one final points event, and then we have a match play event over 2 weeks to determine a champion. I love it. I think it's great, and I think it comes from a place in Brian Rolapp as a guy who is not a golf guy. And he came here from the NFL, came to the PGA Tour from the NFL, and he didn't feel any connection to the ways of the past, to the way things were done. And I think that a lot of the folks at the PGA Tour, to their credit and to their detriment, they hold very firm to the way things have always been done. And they had been always doing this for 20 years, trying to figure out a way to make the FedEx Cup matter, and it just wasn't working. The individual tournaments themselves can be great and really fun, but the whole thing, the whole concept itself, just didn't really mean anything. And so I think doing it this way says, all right, we recognize the playoffs don't really make sense for golf. We will have one final tournament, and we'll pay out people based on that. We'll have a really great field for that, of course. And then we will have this tour championship, a real playoff with real match play implications. It's great. Win, win, win. Two thumbs up for me. I think it's fabulous. Now, Brian Rolapp talked about a number of other things as well relating to this. Some kind of headlines of it, because I don't want to go too far in the weeds on this, because we've got plenty to get to. But Korn Ferry Tour, PGA Tour Americas was a topic. I think one of those tours is going away in some fashion. That may not be the case, but it would make the most sense to get rid of one of them. And here's why. Two reasons I feel this way. One, you currently have three tours, right? You have the PGA Tour, the Korn Ferry Tour, and the PGA Tour Americas, which is Canada and Latino America together, right? By creating a two-track system, right, you have the Championship Series and the Challenger Series. Now you have four tours, basically, because you're going to have 120 players in every single Championship Series event, and you're trying to have 144 players in every of the Track 2 events, of the Challenger Series events. Well, that's a whole lot of people to fill out those things. I mean, think about the number of people they have to scrape the bottom of the barrel to get just to do an Oppo event, right? Just to do one of those. And those are typically, against a full field event on the PGA Tour, even if it's against an existing signature event. And you're saying we would also like to keep the Korn Ferry Tour as well, playing for $1 million every week. And you're going to go find another 144 and 156 guys to fill those fields. That doesn't make any sense. So I think they're going to have to consolidate here. And if that means ending Americas, if that means merging the Korn Ferry Tour to the Challenger Series, which is probably the more likely outcome, I think that makes more sense, right? You can keep Americas. Americas just kind of works on its own. They have enough sponsors. It's a good thing for PGA Tour branding. But, move the Korn Ferry Tour to the Challenger Series, just call it a day, and I think that will work. And they plan to have that schedule ready to roll by the end of next season, all of that lined up. I think they will figure that out fairly quickly. I don't really think that's going to be very hard for them.

I think the Korn Ferry Tour goes away as we know it because the Korn Ferry deal, the Korn Ferry company that sponsors the Korn Ferry Tour, told me specifically at the event in Atlanta just last year that it was an incredible deal that they got to sponsor this tour at the time. They really just didn't. They had such an amazing value. They had to do it. And that they will never see that value again. And that leads me to believe that the PGA Tour knows they have an opportunity to kind of raise the price on that a little bit. And if they're going to do that, you might as well just do the Challenger Series and call it a day. So I think you will see some consolidation there. Rolap also did say that 11 of the 15 tournaments that comprise the championship series that aren't the majors, that aren't the players, that isn't the tour championship, that isn't the finale, that isn't the Ryder Cup or President's Cup, depending on the year, have already been spoken for. And you can see in the announcements already that most of those are already out there. There are a lot of them are existing events, and you get the SoPro or Sopno or whatever it is, the insurance firm that's going to be out there. They're the new sponsor along with Raymond James, who's going to take over in Greensboro from Wyndham Resorts. So you got the two new ones, you got a bunch of existing ones. You're going to hear more about that. And they intend to share that full schedule next February in a made-for-TV event. So you'll know the entire 2028 Championship Series schedule by then, which I think is a good way to kind of keep teasing this thing out. I think it's very clever, very smart. It sounds very similar to what the NFL does, where they kind of give you bits and pieces and information. They're always putting it out there, and it's always changing a little bit. You always got to pay attention, even when it doesn't really matter right now because no one's playing football. But the schedule's going to come out, and all that stuff. This is the way they do it in the NFL. So to make sense for golf, I think it's a good idea. And then they hope to kind of have all the information they're ever going to need about the championship series by the end. I think we'll know most of that stuff by then. Also, he was asked about a report from Jamie Corrigan and the Telegraph, who is super well-sourced on all things, really LIV and DP World Tour. He reported that there's going to be an international series that will happen in the fall. It will be basically co-sanctioned between the DP World Tour and the PGA Tour. And it sounds like it's going to emphasize national opens in particular. And if you look at the DP World Tour schedule at the end of the season, it kind of makes sense. If you look at this time of year, really everything kind of builds up to the BMW PGA Championship at Wentworth. And then they go into a bunch of national opens, the Spanish Open, the French Open, South African Open, Australian Open, as you kind of bridge from one season to the next. They have the Dubai stuff. I don't think the Dubai stuff's going anywhere, but they may move it up. Maybe they'll have the BMW PGA Championship, the Race to Dubai finale, and call it a day. But that seems to be where that's all going to wind up heading. And I think that will seem to solve a problem with two tournaments on the schedule today that probably will not be part of the championship series, the Scottish Open and the Canadian Open. They may be, ultimately, but these events could also be shuffled to the fall. And you could have a Canadian Open and a Scottish Open being played without the confines of the Championship Series and the Challenger Series. And that'll allow the Canadian players to go play their National Open, allow Bob McIntyre to go play the Scottish Open, a great long-running event, and it'll not get them caught up in the Championship Series. I think you will see that announced relatively quickly, you know, late fall, early next year, that'll be finalized. I think that's a fabulous idea. The fall series can continue on as part of the Challenger Series. They can make those $3 million events, or maybe they can have their kind of last chance special, whatever that looks like. I think that's still to be determined. But all of these things, we're going to hear more information about them after a September PGA Tour board meeting, September 15th. So you get some more information going into the fall. I think you'll probably hear a little bit about stuff at the President's Cup, if you made me guess. So there's a lot of information that came out of this. And I have to say, I walk away from what Brian Rolap talked about very impressed, because he came to this from the perspective of a guy that was not a golf guy and with the charge to figure out something to make the fans happier, to give them what they want, to end confusion, to placate superstars and give them lots of opportunities, to fix the signature stuff because people don't like no-cut events, to give more players opportunities to compete in these $20 million tournaments. He's checking all of the boxes. He really is. And that's hard to do. That is a really hard needle to thread.
there are issues.

and they are relatively minor, and we've talked about them really already in this show, but I think he is working hard to address them, and he seems to have the buy-in to do it. And, you know, 120 players, if you can't make that, then that's on you, man. That's on you. Then you should be in the Challenger Series. And in the Challenger Series, that can mean better life for players who are coming out of college. They'll figure out PGA Tour U. That's another thing. They don't know where that's going to lead yet. Do you get a Championship Series card? Do you go into the Challenger Series? I would guess Challenger Series, but, you know, maybe you could do the top one to the Championship and, you know, the rest to the Challenger. Who knows? We'll see what happens there. But if you can make a better life for players who are currently competing on the Korn Ferry Tour and still give decent opportunities for players who are well beyond the 120. You know, we're talking about 80 guys who are just hoping to get into oppos and somehow play their way into, you know, the 3M Opens of the world. That is where they belong. That is where it should be. And the repeated amount of talking and name-dropping the DP World Tour specifically leads me to believe that they are intending a pretty serious investment in the DP World Tour. That could mean ownership, which the PGA Tour said before Brian Rolapp came along in internal documents that they hope to buy the DP World Tour eventually. They backstop the tour already. They continue to backstop its purses. And it went from like $2 million to now $3 million guaranteed. And you can see the ever so slight increase in those purses. Well, eventually, I think that's going to lead to the PGA Tour owning the DP World Tour, or at least most of it. And that will give them a piece of the Ryder Cup, and that will be one of their big investments with $1.5 billion. I think they will do some other stuff with it, you know, the PGA Tour Enterprises money, but that seems to make a lot of sense to me. And they've got basically the whole ecosystem under their control, right? They have the PGA Tour umbrella, all that stuff. They've got the DP World Tour, effectively, because they're bankrolling it. You've got the Asian Tour, because they've got that new relationship. You've got the PGA Tour of Australasia, thumbs upping it because the PGA Tour recognizes, hey, national opens are cool and we should give them their due. And maybe we can create a space for them in this fall global series. Awesome. Great stuff. Wins. And that could mean the PGA Tour bringing some of its best players to places they've never been. And that was one of the things I think LIV accomplished that was pretty good in kind of helping people realize maybe in this country that, hey, there's a lot of places that are starving to watch great golf. Australia, Singapore, South Africa, Spain, they want to see the world's best players. They don't all have to be here all the time in America. Yes, this is the biggest sports market. Yes, this is the biggest dollar market for sports, but that doesn't mean you have to play here exclusively. So all of that, my takeaway is this is a big win. I think it is heading in the right direction. I think most of it is objectively right. And I think that is a good thing. Kudos to Brian Rolapp for doing all of this and kind of ushering this thinking through to reality that's going to come in 2028. All right, I want to just shift gears very briefly to this the Good and Callaway ad controversy. And if nothing else, this is an exercise in what not to do when you go through the content process. If you haven't seen the 15-second version of the ad called The Driver or the 60-second version of it, either way, it was kind of meant to be a parody of action horror films to promote a good branded Callaway Quantum driver. And the end result was part of the clip showing Garrett Clark shoving Alexis Miastowski to the ground and telling her, standing over her in a sort of threatening voice. It was a threatening voice. You know, don't touch my new driver. And it landed so poorly. And within hours, it was deleted. And good sort of apologized kind of meekly and not very forcefully. And Callaway Golf kind of backstopped on that, but with not much behind it. And this carried through on the whole weekend. The PGA Tour had to weigh in because Good sponsors an event that's going to debut in November on the fall series. And they're like, well, that we don't stand for this at all. We're not happy about it. And the controversy continued. And, I posted the 15-second version of the spot to our Instagram channel and Facebook page. And the reaction, I've never seen anything like it. Never seen anything like it. The volume of just number of shares to stories, to personal shares with people, to one another. Not good. Not good at all. And that happened all over the course of the weekend. As more and more people see it, more and more people angry.
And, you know, the vast majority of the response, appropriately so, was,

0: was anger, disappointment, you know, all of those negative emotions that should be associated with this, and nothing coming out that was really kind of a bigger mea culpa. And then at 10:17 p.m. Pacific last night, and I say Pacific because Callaway's based in California, Carlsbad, but 1:17 a.m. Eastern time, there's a statement that's posted on the Callaway socials from Chip Brewer, and you can go read it yourself. It's about, took me about a minute and a half to read for a video I did. And basically, it's a more fulsome apology. Like, hey, you know, we really did a bad job here. We're very sorry. We're very, very sorry. Did you know we're sorry? I mean, they even reference, like, we made statements previously. Now we've made these. Almost kind of like, how many times do we have to say sorry kind of thing? Like, they recognize this is a serious damage that's been done to the Good Good brand and to the Callaway brand by association. And they, you know, Chip Brewer did say, we approved the ad. We approved it to go up. And now, you know, we have to change our processes around that. That it ever got that far is amazing to me. It shouldn't have ever gotten that far. At some point, someone should have said in the filming, hey, you know, someone might get really mad about this. A lot of people might get mad about this. Maybe we come at this a different way. Even if you had no intention of it being interpreted the way that it was, you're at the mercy of your audience, right? And you have to think of them first, and you have to think about the way that they're going to perceive it. Not the way you want to perceive, but the way they're going to perceive it. And that's why it never should have gotten that far. And it did. And now they're going to have to deal with that. So, you know, we'll see what happens after this. Brian Rolep did say he thought the kind of response was weak initially and that it's, quote, improving. We'll see what happens there. I assume that eventually the Good Good Championship will still be on as scheduled for November in Austin, but that could change. You know, you never know. I think you're going to need to see more of an apology tour from not only the CEOs, CEO of Callaway Golf and the CEO of Good Good, but also the personalities themselves, right? They're going to have to say something. They can't just not post ever again, which they have not done since the 22nd when they posted the kind of initial apology. So we'll see what happens there, but just a kind of case study in what not to do in this situation. And then I want to wrap up the show with just a couple updates on the show itself. I know I talked about the last time I did this, about whether this was a show we would kind of keep doing publicly or whether we would kind of make it private. And kind of here's what I've come to on this. I want to give value to the Golf News Net membership. It's a $40 a year membership, and you know, it gives you access to ad-free experiences on the Golf News Net site and gives you exclusive fantasy content and all that stuff is fine, but I want to give more value to it. I've always looked for more ways to do it while also simultaneously not trying to make myself do so much more stuff that I'll pull whatever is left of my hair out. And here's what I've come up with. I think, you know, I love doing podcasts. I love doing audio. It's one of my favorite things about this job. And I want to make sure that if you are a Golf News Net member, you get access to that content first. So what will happen is with this show, Two Out the First, we're going to go back to a Monday through Friday kind of deal here on the show. 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You can buy memberships. It's basically $3 a month. So I took a dollar off a month because you're probably not going to get the newsletter, the extra newsletter that we're going to include in that, but basically all of our first run podcasts, this show, the 19th Hole Golf Show, as well as The Press, our golf betting show, those will go out early to our subscribers. You'll get a day or two, depending on the show, with it yourself, and then it will go out to the public. For Two Off the First, you could also listen to the show live on Golf News Net Radio. Love for you to listen to Golf News Net Radio. It'll be approaching our 4-year anniversary in just about 2 months' time. So if you want to catch it first rate there, first run there, you can do that as well when we air it live on the show, basically every day from 9 to 10 a.m. Eastern time, if you want to listen there. So that's where we're going with that. We, in addition to that, for our members, we're going to add a once weekly members only newsletter. And then we're going to bring in more content to the website that will just be for members. You know, whether that's analysis at the end of an article, whether it's its own column, whatever that is, that there will be more of that for members. The reality is that's where the future of our business is going to go, is not only in video and audio form, but also just connecting with those of you who want great information, good analysis, want that connection, and also want an ad-free experience. Any of those things, if they appeal to you, we will offer it to you through our membership. If not, hey, totally understand. You can listen to it later. You can catch it when it's free, all that good stuff. But I just want to offer that as to people who kind of want to stay absolutely up to date on everything happening in golf and want to connect with our work in that way. All right, that's going to do it for the show today. Appreciate you listening. We'll be back with another one tomorrow as we kind of get this thing really rocking and rolling throughout the course of the fall. There's still plenty to talk about even after this week, even though we'll have a little downtime on the PGA Tour. We've got lots of stuff on the LPGA. Man, we've got so much to get to that we haven't been able to get to the last few weeks. And I'm really excited to talk about it with you. You can get a hold of me, Ryan, at thegolfnewsnet.com. I am on Facebook and Instagram and TikTok at Ryan Ballingy Golf. You can find me there and connect with me. Happy to talk with you on any of those services, or you can follow Golf News Net on any of those services and get our content there. Thanks again for listening. We'll talk to you next time right here on Two Off the Course.
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4: Hey everybody, welcome to Two Out the First. It's July 28th, 2026. I'm Ryan Balanchine. Thanks for being here. Sorry for the last couple of weeks really not doing shows. This house has been a mess. I'm in what is my new studio slash office, which used to be my son's bedroom. We've moved, basically switched rooms in our own home. Moved him down to the basement so he could have his own bathroom and kind of have his own personal spaces. He's a teenager, and we want to kind of give him that opportunity. And so there's a lot of junk in this room right now that used to be hung up very nicely or stored very nicely. And in the next couple of weeks, I'll be painting this space. Right now, it is like a lime green. So every video I've shot in here looks like I have a green screen, and I really don't want that. And then ultimately going to put in some other stuff. You'll see it eventually. I'll take you on a little bit of a tour once it's done. But it's a mess here, and I've been doing some traveling. Was out at French Lick Resort last week for the People's League. You can watch our episode of First of Many about that on the Road to French Lick on our YouTube channel. And then, you know, it's summer, so there's a lot of stuff we're doing as well. It's not lazy for me this time of year. So lots to talk about. We had a great Sunday on the PGA Tour. We have a new superstar that has a trophy in their hand, and we'll talk about Jackson Koivun. We're also going to talk a little bit about the final major of all the majors this year, the AIG Women's Open, just for a hot minute. And then also I would like to talk about what's starting to take shape as the future schedule of the PGA Tour. But first, let's start with Jackson Koivun, who wins the 3M Open, does it with a tournament record, 25 under 259, makes a 14-foot par putt on the final hole. What was a nervy final par 5? I mean, he hits a drive fat, 240-something, the shortest drive of the week among any player to play the 72nd hole, the 18th hole at TPC Twin Cities. Lays up to a decent number. Still, he's super jacked up. He realizes he's won. He avoided the water on the layup and then almost nukes a wedge over the green, barely gives himself a chance to putt, and then leaves the putt way short and still makes the par bid. And that was pretty cool to see him kind of grind it out. Like, all right, get yourself together, make this thing, win in style, and he does. And congrats to him. He wins $1.584 million in the process. People will not remember this as the margin that it was probably in the end. They'll go, oh, he beat Scottie Scheffler for his first PGA Tour win, even though it really wasn't all that close. And CBS kind of had to spend the better part of the afternoon trying to make it seem like, hey, here comes Scotty. Scotty's going to win. He could come and get this kid. Stay tuned. And, I mean, even Scottie Scheffler said after the fact that it probably looked a lot closer or seemed a lot closer than it really was because of the nature of the golf course. You know, the front nine, you really have to make a move at TPC Twin Cities. That's where you really gain your ground. On the backside, other than 17, really, there are a lot of holes that you can just go target and score. And, you know, that because Scheffler was so far ahead in the round in terms of just how far he was on the golf course compared to Koivun, it made it seem closer than it was. And so long as Koivun kind of kept it together, he was going to win. And that's exactly what happened. Not that he didn't have nervous moments. 14 was kind of nervous. You could tell he had some nervous putts. He got too aggressive on a couple and then too conservative toward the end. But he figured out a way to dial it in, and he made those critical putts that were 2 to 5 feet that had to go in to keep things moving and not even open the door a little.

little bit for Scheffler or anyone else for that matter to go and get him. So now we have a 21-year-old who is a PGA Tour winner. He does it in his third professional start, 13th career start on the PGA Tour. He's been in contention multiple times already, but as a professional went from MC to, I don't know, top 15, something like, you know, a $93,000 check to a $1.6 million check in three starts. This golf course really does kind of line up well for the way that he plays, which is, I think, in many ways, Scotty-like. Not as conservative as Scotty, but pretty similar in terms of mentality. You know, avoid making mistakes, playing aggressively, but aggressively conservative. You know, have targets that aren't outrageous, but go to them like you mean it. You know, that's what the greats really do. The all-time greats do this. They pick a safe, relatively safe target, and they go hard at it. They don't go for the flag every time. They don't. It's not a firing squad kind of thing. Not that you couldn't do that on this golf course, but you need to play smart golf over the long haul to win a lot of PGA Tour events. And Quiven just properly mixed in being aggressive, particularly on Saturday when he shot 61, and then on Sunday when he shot, 66. So, you know, he shoots 127 on the weekend. So does Scottie Scheffler, by the way. They both shot the same weekend total, same 127. But the difference was in the first two rounds when Quiven beat him by 2 and 1 strokes, respectively, and that was the cushion that ultimately was the difference. And Scottie Scheffler talked about that after the fact and said, look, you can't go in tournaments like this and play bad stretches of holes, you know, where you're basically just making pars and fighting for it. And he did that in the afternoon on Friday and on the front nine on Saturday. So that's where I lost the tournament. And to be fair, that I think that's a fair assessment. To his credit, though, Quiven didn't buckle his knees. He didn't. It never really seemed like he was in that big of a, you know, was in trouble to lose this thing. Even though you could have framed it like, oh, well, Scheffler's getting closer. Yeah, but here come the easy holes. Here comes a par 5. Here comes another par 5. Here comes a short par 4. Here comes a par 5 to close. Like, if he needed any of those, he probably could have taken care of it pretty easily. But instead, he was smart and kept the ball in front of him and didn't make big mistakes. And that's what you do with a big lead. You play smart golf and you get it into the house. You don't just try to rub it in everyone's face and then make the mistake that cost you the tournament. He didn't do that. So congratulations to Jackson Quiven. He's now 70th in the FedEx Cup, so right inside the playoffs in three starts. He is 73rd, I believe, in the official world golf ranking is where he wound up. I think it was like 206 to 73, something like that. So big move for him there. He can only really stand to move up because he does have a little bit of a base of tournaments from playing on the PGA Tour as an amateur, as a collegiate player, and you do get points for those finishes, even though you're an amateur. And he has, you know, not a ton of starts, though. So basically every time he finishes well, he's going to move up pretty substantially. And that can happen, you know, with relative ease here down the stretch. I think that the concern for me, if anything, is now that he is a winner, right? He did what a lot of people expected him to do and placed pressure on him to do. Now he has to figure out how to be a superstar because that's where it's going. I mean, the response in social media to him winning was huge. You know, well, I mean, not superstar caliber, not like Rory, Scotty, Bryson, Tiger, Rom type levels, but very big for someone who a lot of people probably didn't know a couple weeks ago. And unless you're a golf geek and you follow all levels of golf somewhat religiously, this guy probably came out of nowhere to you. But, you know, a guy who won 3 individual SEC championships, went back to school, turned down a PGA Tour card for this whole season so that he could try to pursue a second national championship at Auburn and then did it. You know, the guy's accomplished a ton. This is his 7th win of the year individually. 7th. Went 6 times to college, once in the pros. That's a great, great year, and he's going to be someone to reckon with. But he has to figure out, all right, now my life has changed, but I can't change that much with it. You know, he got to Detroit Golf Club one Monday morning for day one of getting ready for the Rocket Classic this week. I think that's a good sign. You know, he didn't show up late, you know, didn't have sunglasses on like a guy who drank all night, you know, stuff like that. He was back to work, and he knows he's got another step or two to take

before he can really start knocking on the door of major championships, which obviously comes next year. A lot of people are going to get carried away about what he can do, and I think a lot of it is warranted, to be honest. You know, not saying he's going to win all the majors and he's going to beat number one in the world next week. Like, don't, not like that, but I do think he can win majors in 2027. He can do it. He's got the game to do it. He has the length. He has the thing I really find most impressive about the way that he plays is he plays smart. He plays within himself, and he knows when he's not feeling right, like when he's not listening to what his game plan is. And he talked multiple times on Saturday about mental reset. That was a phrase he used a lot, mental reset. And just taking time to go, okay, absorb what's going on. What do I have to do to get where I want to be? And whether that's keep doing the same thing, whether it's something else entirely. I really, really like that. He has all the physical ability in the world. He can hit as far as you need to hit it to be successful in the PGA Tour and then some. And he has a great ability to grind things out when they need to be ground out. And if he can just maintain that way of thinking, that approach, which again is very Scheffler-like, maybe not as conservative as Scotty, but very Scheffler-like, then I think he's going to go very, very far. And he's going to do really well for himself. And this is kind of the modus operandi of all the greats, is figure out a way to avoid the big mistake, whether that's one side of the golf, you know, take away one side of the golf course. If you're going to miss, pick a side to miss. Miss left or right. A lot of guys choose to miss right these days. If you're going to kind of miss a target on a green. Don't miss it off the green. Don't get so aggressive that you fire to a flag 3 paces off the edge and then miss to the short side and you make a bogey. Miss on the fat side and give yourself a putt on birdie. Those types of things I think Jackson Quaven does very well and will continue to do very well. There's talk that he should be on the President's Cup team at Medina in September. You know, I can support that. He's not one of the 12 best players on the PGA Tour that's an American right now. But let's say he won one more time and, you know, did okay in the playoffs, finished top 50. Now you have my attention, right? If he finishes in the top 50, gets to the BMW Championship, gets some bonus money, I think you might want to consider putting him on the team. Depending on, what the other kind of last three guys are looking like to make this team at that point. And that's, a month from now. But we will see that pretty soon. I think you need to win a second time, I think, to be able to kind of take the gamble on a 21-year-old newly minted pro. But I get the sentiment behind it, and I like it. And that's a broader conversation about whether the President's Cup should really be seen as like a 25U or a 21U, kind of U.S. team to get ready for bigger competitions like they do in soccer, at the Olympic level and at FIFA level. But, I can support it. I just don't think there's enough change in the attitude about the President's Cup to support it wholeheartedly. So I thought that was very interesting. And I think we'll continue to see more thoughts about that, the better, if he keeps playing well. And then the more of a drumbeat there will be if he wins again. So that would be my kind of line in the sand. You win a second time, all right, man, get on there. Let's see what you can do. Right? I mean, no offense to like Russell Henley, who's great and a top 10 player in the world. But I would rather see Jackson Quaven kind of wail at it in Medina than him. No offense. and there are others that I would rather see left on the sideline in favor of people who've never really experienced this and maybe could be the future of the American side in the Ryder Cup as well. All right, let's get into a couple of updates about the PGA Tour's new schedule. So earlier in the week, the PGA Tour started unveiling who they, a tournament that would be in the championship series starting in 2028. So they're starting to kind of lay the groundwork for these tournaments are in the championship series so that there's kind of a groundswell, maybe kind of help some of the sponsors that are maybe on the fence, that whether they're going to stay in this kind of signature level or, they need some new ones, right? They need about a handful of new ones to fill out this space. It's supposed to be 23 or 24 tournaments, including the majors, the players, the team event, and the playoffs, whatever the playoffs look like. So add those events together, right? You've got the majors and the players, that's 5. Let's just say there's 3 FedEx Cup events. There may only be 2, but let's say there's 3. That's 8. A team event, 9, right?

you know, you've got 9 of those events. You've got to account for somewhere between 14 to 15 tournaments that are going to be in the championship series. We don't know if all of the existing signature events are going to carry over and be that way, right? Like, the Sentry is dead. That was a signature event, right? So you're down 1 already because the Sentry is now a regular event, at least insofar as we know. That can change, right? The Century could be the new start of the year at Torrey Pines. And that could be what it jumps up into. And I wouldn't be surprised if that press release comes out sooner than later. Because there's a contract with the PGA Tour through like 2031 for Century. However, we now know at least 2 of the Championship Series events. One is the Travelers Championship, which felt like it was kind of like a no-duh announcement. And probably should have been shared in June in tournament week. You know, the week after the US Open when it was played. I don't think anyone was shocked that the Travelers was going to be part of this. They are a huge supporter of the PGA Tour, an enormous sponsor. It really works for them. Andy Bassett and everyone at Travelers is really enamored with the PGA Tour, and they get a lot out of it. So, of course, they're going to be part of it. That's an easy one for them. But the second one was a new one. So this came out today. A company called Sompo, which is an insurance company, they are going to be a new championship series sponsor, and that's going to start in 2028. However, next season they will come on as a title sponsor of an event that will be played at Silverado Resort in Napa, California. So home to what's been all kinds of different names over the years. Fortinet, God knows how many, but they were all fall series events, you know, basically. But next year it will not be a fall series event. The Sompro, whatever it is going to be from July 26th to August 1st. So basically in this time slot next year. So this is the replacement for the Rocket Classic next year. And then in 2028, the PGA Tour says the event will become a championship series event and will relocate to a market TBD to be announced. So I think that's very interesting. They basically got Sompo to come in and say, all right, we'll be a sponsor. We'll learn for 1 year about what being a sponsor is all about. We'll do the replacement for the Rocket Classic, and then we'll move this to wherever we're going to move it. And there's really no, first of all, this is a Bermuda-based company. So who knows what market this is going to be. I don't think they're going to turn the Butterfield Bermuda Championship into a championship series event. But who knows? You know, I don't think that's what the PGA Tour had in mind for the championship series, right? Brian Rolapp has talked repeatedly about wanting to get into major markets, get back into

Pro came to them just a few weeks after they announced the changes. And, you know, basically that's kind of where it came together. And, you know, this is going to be a thing that's going to happen. Like, this is going to be the next wave of information from the tour. Between now and the tour championship and probably a lot of the tour championship, they're going to roll out some of these tournaments, right? Some new ones, right? Some existing ones. You know, there are questions about, does RBC want to continue as the Heritage sponsor and they want that to be a part of the championship series? What do they do with the Canadian Open? Because the Canadian Open is important, but do you go and spend that money on the Canadian Open to make sure that's a championship series event and you let someone else try to be the sponsor of the Heritage? I have no idea, but there are a lot of questions about that. And we'll see what happens. It'll be very, very interesting, but at least in 2027, the Sampo Championship, I assume, Classic, whatever, is going to have a 144 player field. You know, usual PGA Tour event this time of year. It'll basically be the Rocket Classic, not in Detroit, and it'll be one of those lead-in events to the FedEx Cup playoffs. Well, what they're calling the playoffs. So that also is something to consider, because FedEx's contract is coming to an end, and it's not clear that they're going to remain the sponsor of the season-long race or what that's going to look like. That may be overhauled as well. I think we'll learn more about that at the Tour Championship. So all of that, it seems to kind of starting to come together. Again, when Brian Rolapp said, you know, we've had sponsors coming to us to want to be a part of this since we've divulged this, and they've probably been sharing it privately for quite a while, although they've kind of put it out in the open more or less since March, you know, this two-track system, that they've got some people in the bag and they're going to take their time and roll it out and make sure it works. And they did this week because this was their way of saying, we already replaced the Rocket Classic for next year. And then after that, we're not going to need the Rocket Classic, because that's not going to be how the playoffs work. You know, this isn't going to be how it works anymore. So this is kind of a statement from the PGA Tour. Like, yeah, you might've been worried about how the future looks, but don't be, we've got this covered. And they're very deliberate about those kinds of announcements. They're good at that kind of thing. So get used to the name Sampo. That will be part of our lexicon here on the PGA Tour from a sponsor perspective for a while. So wanted to talk about that. Seems like it's coming together. I have a feeling that most of the existing signature events will roll over and become a championship series event. And then you've got to go figure out, apparently, well, you've lost Sentry. So you had eight. So if the existing eight come up, right, or existing eight sponsors, if they move around, now you've got nine. So now you've got to account for five or six more, I guess, to nail it all down. And I don't think it'll be particularly hard for them to do it, because they've figured out how to do it. They're not dumb people at the PGA Tour. All right, that's going to do it for us today on the show. Quick shout out. Please check out, if you get a chance, some Coffee Golf this week, the AIG Women's Opens at Royal Lytham at St. Anne's. Final major of the year. So, you know, I think of major season as the four majors on the PGA Tour, you know, recognized by the PGA Tour, the five majors recognized by the LPGA, and the five majors recognized by the PGA Tour champions. I know they're not all the same, but, you know, they're called majors for a reason, and the players care about them an extra amount. So this is the 14th and final major of the year, and that'll be it. It should be a great tournament. Georgia Hall won here. It was at 2018 the last time it was here. This is a kind of a tough venue to play well. It's kind of a slog. It's not my favorite venue in the open rotation, but it's going to be great golf. It's been a great major season. You've had two players win four majors, between Nelly Korda in the first two and Haydon Ru in the second two. This is the rubber match. If one of them wins, that's probably going to determine what would be, you know, who would be considered the player of the year on the LPGA. Someone else could win entirely. There have been some players who are competing very well. Lottie Woad would be a home country favorite, of course. Miyu Yamashita, who won this tournament last year, has been playing great. There are a number of players to keep your eye on. So consider checking that out this week. I'm trying to toy with what I want to do with the future of the Golf News Net membership. And one of the benefits that I think that I can offer

0: is doing this show for members and getting that out to them the day of, and then releasing it to everybody else like 2 days later or something like that. So I think that's going to be coming. I'm just kind of giving you a heads up about that. So if you want to get these shows, you know, we'll do them multiple times a week again, but do them just for members and you'll get them, you know, the day of, like the second it's done, as a private podcast, as opposed to something that's available for everybody. But just toying with those ideas and trying to think of ways to add value to our membership, because in all candor, that's kind of an important thing, right? For our business, my business, I guess, and trying to grow the membership for Golf News Net while providing value, not, you know, over promising stuff that can't be done, because that would be insane, but stuff that I can do, that I like doing, that I, you know, can offer some value, can offer some additional substance. So thinking about taking some podcasts private, also thinking about an additional newsletter, and then you know, reaction videos and stuff like that on social media. We have a Facebook membership that I have to kind of plan out. So maybe more reaction videos for those folks, more, you know, in-depth content for the website folks. There'll be more content that's available behind a paywall, basically, you know, more written stuff that's behind a paywall. So we'll figure all that out. But, you know, vast majority of everything that we do at Golf News Net is free. I mean, 99% of it is free. So kind of offering 1 to 2% of that content for some additional money with special insight, special care to it, I think will be worth it. All right, that's going to do it for us this week, or this episode of the show. Appreciate you listening, and thanks for being patient as I figure out how to interior decorate my home and new office space, and hopefully you can see it all on camera very soon. Very excited about that. Consider subscribing to the show if you don't already. Yeah, you might be getting it later, sooner than later, but hopefully very enjoyable to listen to and kind of catch up on the world of golf. Consider subscribing to our YouTube channel, where we're posting more and more stuff all the time, and starting to see some nice growth there as well. I'm Ryan Balanch. Thank you for listening. We'll talk to you next time on Two Off the First.
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2: 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Thank you very much, Southern Aluminum, for sponsoring us. Before we get to Mark, let's talk a little bit about what's going on in the news. We'll start in the Lone Star State. This Texas resort just launched a new dining yacht. The 85-foot Lady Bird 2 dining yacht at Horseshoe Bay Resort accommodates 30 to 85 guests and features customizable gourmet catering and entertainment choices. How great. Everybody wants to be on the water, near the water. This gets you directly on it, floating around, enjoying some cocktails, having dinner with a big, with, you know, 80 of your closest friends. They also have like a floating pool out there. They have like off-road adventure, so much stuff at Horseshoe Bay. I got to check it out at some point. Let's go up to, Las Vegas. A Las Vegas club tested a new bunker liner. PTI and Spanish Trail Country Club used a bunker renovation project as a test lab for a bunker liner product. The waterless technology transforms natural crushed stone into a unique natural bunker liner. I guess they were having some trouble with some bunkers holding water, and they just kept having issue after issue after issue. So they thought, what the heck? Well, we're going to do this renovation. Let's try this product. And sure enough, I think it's called Stay-Lock, and it's just crushed stone. But the way it's manufactured, the way it's put together, allows the water to seep through while keeping the sand in place. So big success. I guess they use it at Pebble Beach as well. So it's got to be good, right? Last but not least, how about something in Alabama? The Silos Golf Club launched a bold revival at the former Trustville Country Club. Six local investors set out to restore and reimagine the nearly 60-year-old club with a focus on modern amenities, elevated course conditions, and renewed community engagement. Always excited to see new ownership take over a course to see what kind of new stuff they're going to implement and how successful it's going to be. Fingers are crossed that this is exactly what the old Trustville Country Club needs to take it to another level. With all that taken care of, let's get to Mark Klinger, PGA General Manager of Barton Hills Country Club, and see what's going on in Michigan. Hello, and welcome back to the Club & Resort Talks podcast. I'm joined by Mark Klinger, PGA General Manager at Barton Hills Country Club in Ann Arbor, Michigan. Mark, welcome to the show.
3: Thank you, Rob. It's a pleasure. Appreciate you having me.
2: Thank you for coming. Hey, before we get into meat and potatoes, give us a little 10,000-foot view of Barton Hills.
3: Barton Hills, 18-hole private club, Donald Ross, built in 1919. And we've got members from, I would say, 20-mile radius around the Ann Arbor area. So just over 100 years here at the club and currently engaged in a number of different projects. One with Andrew Green on golf course renovation. We've got several other projects, tennis courts, lower level, locker room, Champions Grill renovation, HVAC, generator, a number of other things that we're doing as we ramp up before the 2026 U.S. Senior Women's Open, which will take place in August next year.
2: Well, the

0: The HVAC and generator and all stuff's not so sexy, but let's talk about some of the sexy stuff first. What inspired the vision? I know it's necessary to have all that other stuff, but let's talk about the cool, the fun stuff. What inspired the vision behind the new Champions Grill and the lower level clubhouse renovations?
1: Yeah, it's past due. As you can imagine, it's original currently to the clubhouse, which was built in the mid-90s. But we've got a lower grill down there that is not functional at this point in time. The building really lacked functionality as a whole in terms of locations from locker rooms to golf, the touch points, the flow of service, the flow of traffic. So it's time for an update for sure, but while doing that, wanted to address the functionality issues that we're challenged with, as well as using the opportunity to really focus on the touch points and as we strive for a world-class member experience and delivering just on day-to-day member feel, flow, needs, wants, and really trying to anticipate all of that and deliver in what should be a really spectacular project that's going to really enhance the overall member experience.
0: You talk about the member experience. How have those the evolving? How has the expectations evolved over time? Say the last maybe 5 years with COVID and such.
1: Yeah, absolutely. Well, I started in this role in September of 2020, and at that point in time, started building out my team, which started with our golf course superintendent, Andrew Christensen, who's been all over the globe, and he was really part of our vision for bringing a world-class member experience to Barton, elevating the standards as we look out for the future of the club. And it followed then there with F&B operations, head golf professional, most recently Eric Emmel. And all of these individuals were hired and or part of our reorg to elevate the overall member experience, take it from Barton Hills Country Club to something more representative of what you would see on a national stage, level of services, the thoughtfulness, the functionality, the quality of the spaces, and really take it to the next level. So that's been where our sights have been set, and what we've been working on.
0: Now, I've not been to Ann Arbor myself, but considering that your football team and our football team down here in Ohio play every year in a pretty big game, I assume the weather is pretty similar to us, meaning that you have about 8 or 9 months of outside time, and then 3 or 4 months and you're bundled up inside. How is the upgrades to the locker rooms and the fitness center going to enhance the overall member experience as well as make Barton Hills more of a 12-month year-round member experience
1: Yeah,
0: clubhouse?
1: absolutely. And that's really the goal is, more year round, more of an amenitized club for the members. And I'll take us back just a little bit. COVID helped us in really looking at expanding from a 6, 8, 9 month operation to something more year round for our members. The first thing we did towards that initiative was put in TrackMan simulators in a dedicated area in our lower level, and then we really needed to finish the space out. And so we looked at utilization of the fitness area, prior utilization of the lower grill, which will now be the Champions Grill, and the locker rooms. And like I said, when we looked at this, we really found that the barriers that were hindering the functionality, the flow, the traffic, the ability to deliver the services, that's what we focused on, is sort of the fundamentals. And then from there, we focus on building it up into, okay, what do we want to deliver? We've never really delivered breakfast to the membership. Think of getting a cup of coffee. Right now, the only place to get a cup of coffee requires a server to go into the back of the kitchen and get that for you. So again, with the vision of amenitizing this club, we felt that the traffic would follow. The members would begin utilizing it more. We provide the spaces, we provide the accessibility to the consumables of what members, intake, and also the activities there for them would drive more traffic and accommodate, their needs and their wants. So a big part of it.
0: So

0: Onto the golf course. Andrew Green's a pretty big name in the design industry. How did you decide upon Andrew Green for the golf course work, and what unique qualities does he bring to the project?
1: Yeah, I'll start with the second part of that and unique qualities. And this has been really the hiring philosophy in terms of any of our architects, whether it be on the golf course, whether it be the clubhouse, as well as the leadership team that we've put together here at the club. And it's been built around that folks have seen bigger and better. So the places they've been, the things that they've seen, you can take people places, you can show them things, but if you haven't lived it and experienced it day to day, it's hard for people to really envision and understand what bigger and better means. And as you said, Andrew Green is one of the hot names right now, and he's all over the place throughout the country doing all sorts of very exciting projects. So when we set our sights out to hire a new golf course architect, we went through an RFP process with a handful of architects, did interviews, and a lot of fantastic candidates. Couldn't go wrong with any of them. Andrew's working close on some projects over at Kalamazoo. He has done work at Inverness, he has one of his newer associates is located right here in Plymouth. So there's a lot of things that really lended well to that decision to bring Andrew on board. And I think also a lot of it had to do with his experience with Donald Ross Golf Courses. The work he's done throughout the country on various Ross projects has been world class. And we really wanted somebody to be able to shepherd Ross's vision into this next 100 years, and felt that he would be the best to be able to help us do that.
0: That's beautiful. We have a Donald Ross course right down the street from us here in Highland Heights, Ohio, and Manakiki for those keeping score at home. And I know how special Donald Ross courses are, and how you need an expert. You need somebody who knows Donald Ross to restore Donald Ross.
1: For sure.
0: Part of the deal is like 35 tee boxes are being upgraded, I believe. Yeah, if that number's still the same. And the driving range was being expanded by nearly 40%. How are these changes expected to impact daily member play as well as long-term course strategy?
1: Yeah, I mean, as you know, boxes become unlevel over time, right? So there's just that matter of that maintenance aspect of things. But over the years, and with different architects, different golf course superintendents, different grasses bleed into those boxes. And we've had areas where the surrounds of those boxes have four different types of grasses in them. So with the tee boxes, additionally, some of them in size were quite undersized. Our rounds of golf are ripping through that playing surface, and there's not enough surface there for us to recover and get folks back into the areas that they want to be in a timely fashion. So expansion of the boxes, the leveling of them, the shaping and the alignment of them. If you look at more recent photos, you'll see that they're sort of discombobulated versus more in a straight line, and pointing the golfer in the direction that they should be pointed. So really getting it cleaned up was another a part of this initiative. With the Senior U.S. Women's Open coming up, this was not necessarily a driving factor, but we'll be on a national stage. We want to represent well our brand and our intent as a club, and our standard of quality. And so this was, I guess, some low-hanging fruit, some deferred maintenance that obviously need to be addressed. But there's opportunity also to impact playability, to enhance the architecture, just other general fundamentals of maintaining these spaces for the years to come.
0: That U.S. Senior Women's Open is going to be on us before we know it, obviously. And you're going to have some pretty big names. I know there's a Swede that everybody's looking forward to seeing.

0: That's some pretty big names. I know there's a Swede that everybody's looking forward to seeing.
1: Golfin is the first true golf rewards app where you can earn awesome golf gear just for playing golf. 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
0: Big, big time. You don't just roll out and just one day decide to host the U.S. Open. How is the club preparing from now until that event to host some of the greatest female golfers of all time?
6: Yeah, we've been in these discussions for quite some time with the USGA. You know, as you know, we hosted a couple events in the 90s and early 2000s. And so, you know, this is no stranger to us for this leadership team. It is to some extent. But, you know, we started many months ago with organizing a organizational structure, volunteer leaders of the club, past presidents, folks that are currently involved in committees or who have been. And we've had our sleeves rolled up for quite some time. So, you know, outside of all of the projects that we're doing in the day to day, this is another main objective or priority of ours that we're meeting regularly and working with the USGA on the planning and preparation of this. A couple of weeks from now, or I guess a month or so from now, we'll be headed to San Diego for the 25 event and to shadow some of their team and work with the USGA on wrapping our minds around how we want to have corporate hospitality, you know, built out and different member areas and different spectator areas and those sort of accommodations, but also around the player experience. And as Susie Roebuck is a member here at our club and has played in, I think, four or five of the last you know, handful of events, there's an element of pride that we want to deliver for her and hosting her peers who she's played with on the tour and in these events. So putting a strong emphasis around that and those details and touch points to ensure that the competitors have a great time have been really at our forefront also.
0: That's fantastic. Best of luck to y'all there. I know a lot goes on behind the scenes that we just don't see. We see all these great golf shots being hit on this beautiful golf course and everything from the porta potties to player dining and where the caddies are going to stay. A lot goes into it. Similar to Andrew Green, I would imagine the selection of C2 Limited Design was along the same lines of talking to a number of people and finding the right fit for your club.
6: Yeah, absolutely. For the number of projects that we're doing, primarily the lower level renovation that includes the Champions Grill, the fitness area, the locker rooms, and all of the surrounding areas down there. We went back to

0: A handful of architects did RFP process. C2 was preferred of Chapman Coyle Chapman, which is the architect that we hired. And when we investigated their work, it's fantastic. It represents a world-class, finishes design, the thoughtfulness that we felt was commensurate with our vision. And they've been incredible to work with, not only on that project, but some, other little small things that we've been doing. And they get it. They get it from the standpoint of that, yes, this is an investment that we make today, but it's something that we live with for the long term. So, it's about what will represent our brand for more than just the next couple of years, but hopefully the next couple of decades, and how will it be used in a way that promotes a world-class experience for the members and guests that we host here. And so just the thoughtfulness of how we design things and the cleverness, I'll say, behind it. They have been amazing at helping us think through that and coming up with ideas. And I can't say enough about them. They've been great.
1: Being the general manager and generally managing a lot of things going on right now, a lot of balls in the air with these various renovations. How are you keeping your members informed? And how are you continuing to operate as a country club with an active work zone?
0: Yeah, good questions. In terms of how we're operating now and trying to minimize impact to the membership, the T project and the Range project, we were very fortunate enough to get on McDonald's and Sun's schedule immediately. So that that there wasn't a lot of buildup or a lot of decision behind it. It was either we do it now or we wait quite a while. So we took advantage of the opportunity. So we were committed with that project sort of as a pilot for how we would communicate for the future projects, like when we break ground on the lower level in September. So that includes weekly email communications to the membership, those that are on the T sheet, communicating what work has been completed the past week, what we plan to attack the upcoming week, but then also for how the members will use it and thinking through where we need to have temporary tees set up, and as small as details as how we're setting up scorecards for buddy matches or individual matches, all of our member events, club championship, our invitationals, so on and so forth. So I can't thank the team enough. Andrew Christensen, our superintendent, and Eric Emler, head golf professional, for the job that they've done and their commitment to that communication and keeping everybody feel like they have all the latest information, the upcoming information, so we're that we are setting the right expectations and managing it well. So hats off to them. For the lower level project, we just recently developed with our website company, Members First, a dedicated webpage to that renovation project that'll take place beginning in September. That will have a log of all the communications, renderings, time frames, things like that. I'll let the cat out of the bag here. Just ordered 35-40 Barton logoed construction hats, helmets. So we'll make sure the membership is engaged, and we want them to be engaged throughout this entire process. And so that really starts with communication, like you said, and that's just making everybody feel like they have the information in real time and understand how their experience may be impacted. So, a lot of our members go away for the winter in the fall. So that makes it a little bit easier on the lower level project in terms of displacing them. But we'll do whatever it takes to ensure that, accommodations remain despite the construction. So comes down to communication, anticipating what they need to know and trying to stay ahead of that and being as, being able to pivot or do whatever we need to do as quickly as possible.
1: Well, thank you for the breaking news. Looking forward to sharing some hard hat tours with y'all.
0: Absolutely.
1: Capital improvements support long-term goals, right? Membership growth, engagement, retention. How are these supporting that at Barton Hills?
0: Yeah, if you walked around the property a couple of years ago, like I said, when I first started in this role, we had just completed a $4 million renovation of the dining facilities and the pool complex. And so when you walked around, it really felt like a different club as you walked through the different areas, the different touch points in terms of how old the carpet is or

0: color of paint on the walls. And you know, really, it's getting a you know, consistent level of experience throughout all areas. And so the board has been incredible about its commitment to attacking the deferred maintenance and bringing every area up to a certain standard that really represents the brand of which we believe in and who we feel we are, which would be our commitment to excellence. So that's sort of part of the long-term strategy is, you know, eventually anywhere that you step foot on property, it should be all up to the same standard and not as aged or not as, you know, discombobulated from the brand of which folks know in our main areas, but even down to, you know, like we discussed our HVAC and, you know, as a Distinguished Club of America, we look at their standards and criteria for that recognition. And it touches on all of the human senses in terms of smell and sight and what you hear. And so, you know, we want our facilities, we want our HVAC to be on the same level as our newly renovated dining facilities and our soon to be newly renovated tennis courts and lower level. So it's consistent and it's not confusing from that member or guest experience. So that's kind of really the big picture. And then from there, it's about developing the sinking fund and having the foresight to be addressing these things when they need to be addressed in the future, and being able to do that responsibly with planning, you know, capital wise and timing wise with projects. So there's not necessarily a perfect science to it, but I think it all starts with the intent. And it's sort of, I guess, easy from my perspective with the mindset of I see things, you know, how we intend to have them finished, and I reverse engineer back from there. So it's easy for me, and I think the team that we've built here, to see the potential that this place has and begin chipping away at it to get it to maximize that potential. And that's really the spirit that the board has adopted and has been committed to also. So it's been a great collaboration.
1: Well, I'll get you out on this one, Mark. I always ask our guests to take out their crystal ball. 5 years down the road, 10 years down the road. We talked about 5 years in the past. That's when you got there, right in the thick of COVID. Yeah. But I want you to talk about 5 years, 10 years in the future. How do you see Barton Hills evolving with not only this project, but maybe some potential projects down the line?
0: Yeah, I think a big one will be a continued investment in the golf course. You know, it's obviously a key component to the history of this club and, you know, main amenity, if you will. And as a PGA professional coming up from the golf side, I'm sure you've heard the saying that, you know, if the golf course wasn't here, nothing else would be here. There's sometimes a lot of truth to that. Depends on the argument that you're having. But so we'll continue to invest in that. You know, we're so thankful and excited about our relationship with Andrew Green now. And there's a lot to be done. So over the next 5 years, it's going to be 5 years from now, it's going to be irrigation, which is obviously a big thing. So it's getting everything in place and prepared to do the irrigation the right way, making sure that we have all the boxes in the right place, the bunkers. You know, if you go out today and if we're watering, you may see us watering bunkers or, you know, areas that you wouldn't necessarily think would be watered. That just shows how much the course has evolved and how things have changed and the irrigation hasn't. And so we're committed to getting things in the right places. And, you know, it's about a long-term vision, right? And getting things in the right places so that it's all functioning properly when we get to that, you know, major investment on something like an irrigation. So a lot of golf course work, continue commitment to investment in rackets, as well as our aquatics. Our aquatics has evolved tremendously through Pete Loveland, our aquatics director. He's incredible. And our newer rackets professional, Nick Romano. And those programs have developed so much. Again, you know, we're putting in all new tennis courts this year. I just put in pickleball a couple of years ago. That has exploded. And then from there, I think it's, all right, how can we amenitize in a way that with a full membership, and if you can't get your preferred tee time, what else could you do at the club? So it's not just like, okay, I'm not coming to the club today. And you're going to see that through the fitness, through the areas that members can use and workspaces, and then just regular recreation. How can we maximize this great property that we have here and continue amenitizing it to be a one-stop shop for all of our members and really hit everything that they need to feel that they find value in the club and invest in its long-term, you know, long-term plans.
1: Beautiful. Barton Hills is going to be a year-round

0: destination, obviously, for members. Looking forward to seeing you guys all a year from now at the with the US Senior Women's Open. Mark, thank you for your time.
1: Thank you. It's a pleasure. Appreciate you having us.
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0: 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Before we get to our podcast guests, I want to talk a little bit about what's in the news, and we're going to start down in Arizona. A full remodel is underway at Desert Highlands to include enhanced lighting and expansive entrance in the golf shop, as well as self-serve comfort stations in the locker room. It's going to be beautiful. We got some renderings here we showed you real quick. PHX Architecture is Eric Peterson is doing, he's leading the work. He also designed, or PHX Architecture also designed, the club's outdoor pavilion, Jack's Backyard. Eric says the remodel will deliver a fresh, modernized experience while preserving the classic style and character of Desert Highlands. It's going to be spectacular. Desert Highlands doesn't do anything halfway, so I'm looking forward to seeing the finished product once it's all done. Let's move down to North Carolina. The Country Club of Whispering Pines and Foxfire Golf Club in the Sandhills have been acquired by Rolling Pines LLC, a newly formed management concern with the parent company of Mid Pines Development Group. You'll be familiar with a couple other properties under that umbrella: Pine Needles, Mid Pines, and Southern Pines. So it's going to be fantastic. Partnership there. I think the membership models are going to be a little different, or separate, but there'll be some kind of a connectivity there. Very, very good. talk about like Kemper Sports right now. Kemper Sports, we just had Steve Skinner, the CEO, on the podcast in April. He talked about an awful lot, but he did not talk about the possible acquisition of Fire Pit Productions and naming Matt Ginello the chief storyteller. That's going to be great.

0: Great news. They have also launched Youth Golf Week, Make Golf, hashtag Make Golf Cool, to inspire young people and grow the game through stories and communities. Love everything that Kemper Sports does. Terrific company, terrific courses under their umbrella. It's going to be fantastic. Fire Pit Productions is very entertaining. They really dig into a lot of excellent topics. Last but not least, let's talk a little bit about Gamble Sands. They're readying for the opening of their newest golf course. Scarecrow, designed by David McClay Kidd, will open for public play on August 1st. The course plays to a par of 71, stretches to 6,900 yards, and is turfed with traditional fine fescue, which provides a firm and fast surface. Scarecrow, the logo is really cool. I'd love to have a t-shirt or a hat to represent. I hope to get out there and get one of those myself and play the golf course. Beautiful views. Gamble Sands is the rolling terrain out there is in the fine fescue. It's going to be kind of like you're playing at a British Open style golf course, but right here in the States. Pacific Northwest is some, I mean, abandoned dunes out there, obviously. Beautiful properties. I want to tell you a little bit about our podcast, and I don't know if you've noticed it, but we had a glitch while I was recording this part. I've got some Wi-Fi issues. Trying to figure it out. It's not been easy, but two of our guests were interrupted by Wi-Fi issues. Both Matt Lambert, General Manager, COO of the Country Club at Marisol, and Tim Raymond, who's the CEO of Greenleaf Hospitality Group and the general manager of Kalamazoo Country Club. So I had to piece together their interviews. So we got some bits and pieces. I tried to get Matt back on. Matt graciously accepted. We got on, recorded the video. Everything was fantastic. I thought, no audio. So something happened there with the, I don't know if it's Zoom or what, user error probably. But and then Tim Raymond, I'm going to get him back on because Kalamazoo is doing a bang up job, as you'll hear here, totally blowing things up and starting from scratch. It's going to be spectacular property with the new golf courses. So stick around, watch what you can. I'm going to get both Tim and Matt on again to finish our conversations. A lot going on at both properties. So, in the meantime, take care, stay well, and have a great day.
1: All right.
0: Hello, welcome back to the Club and Resort Talks podcast. I'm joined by Matt Lambert, General Manager, COO at the Country Club of Marisol. Matt, welcome to the show.
1: Hey, Rob, thanks for having me. Appreciate your
0: Hey,
1: time.
0: thank you for being here. Looking forward to our chat. Before we get into the meat and potatoes, could you give us a 10,000 foot view of the club?
1: Sure. Country Club Mirasol is located in Palm Beach Gardens, Florida. We're a residential community. We have 1,170 homes. So we have about 2,400 members all in. The club opened up in 2003. I've been fortunate to be here working at the club since July of 2003. I've got an incredible team, incredible membership, very forward thinking, and a lot of exciting projects to come. We hosted the Honda Classic from 2003 to 2006. That really helped put Mirasol on the map. We turned over from the developer in 2010. And then in 2013, we combined our country club and the HOA community. So right now we are a bundled community, a homeowner association in the state of Florida. We completed our first major renovation back in 2015, 2016, spent about $40 million increasing the size of the clubhouse. We built this fantastic new Esplanade facility, about a 40,000 square foot facility, a couple new pools, freestanding tennis center. And we have a kids complex as well. And then, very excited last May, the membership voted on our next phase of our Mirasol Master Plan, which we're in the process of breaking ground right now. We have a 40,000 square foot golf clubhouse being constructed, a facility maintenance building, a guardhouse, and it also includes the renovations of both of our golf courses in 28 and 29. And most importantly, we'll be one of the first private country clubs in the country to have an indoor pickleball facility. So very excited.
0: Well, that sounds fantastic. We're going to have you back on

0: when everything else, all those weather renovations happen. But while I got you now, I want to talk a little bit about the racket side. And I guess you were recently named the 2025 Facility Manager of the Year by the Racket Sports Professionals Association. What does that mean to you personally and professionally?
1: Well, first of all, the credit has to go to my team. My director of rackets, Christine Mendevel, and my director of sports, Jeremy Barker, really put in all the hard work. We have an outstanding team of professionals on the racket sports side of the program, and I was just fortunate enough to be the one who was named to the award. But it really is a team effort. We're very proud of our racket program here at Mirasol. It's even when the club opened as a residential community, we had one of the largest participation of ladies team tennis in Palm Beach County, of all the big, a lot of men's teams. And it's just been an actively growing program that has been growing since day one. And under Christine's leadership, when she took over a few years ago, has really taken it to the next level.
0: Well, we've had Jarrett Chirico, who is the director of rackets out at Royal Oaks Country Club in Dallas. So obviously, we're big in the rackets here at Club and Resort Business, and congratulations to everything you're doing.
1: Thank
0: You're
1: you.
0: being praised for your mentorship and your leadership programs. How have the initiatives shaped the culture at Mirasol?
1: You know, I think since day one, I was first hired by the developer to be the clubhouse manager, and I worked for a typical developer's general manager. When I first took the job, he pretty much said that I'm here to run the Honda Classic, sell the homes, and then I'm going to move on to my next project. And so I was fortunate to learn from him for the first 2 years, and I was promoted to general manager in 2005. And ever since then, we've really had a promotion from within kind of culture here at the club. And I think across all different avenues, whether it's back of the house, front of the house, golf course maintenance, over on the racket side, we really do put a lot of time and effort into our onboarding and our recruiting and our developing. And you know, I always like to have that farm team here as opposed to looking to the outside. And we've been very fortunate to have several managers go on to become general managers, head professionals go on to become, you know, head golf professionals, and so on and so forth. So definitely a culture that was created by the developer, and we've been, you know, really proud to maintain that over the last 20 years.
0: Well, with such a multifaceted property, golf, rackets, obviously residential component, dining, everything going on, how do you balance your operational excellence with innovation? You can't be jack of all trades, but you really have to be in some aspects.
1: You know, I think it really started with the development that I learned, you know, working for the developer. I worked for a gentleman named Craig Perna, who Craig was a developer down here in South Florida. He was responsible for developing the Polo Club in Boca, Addison Reserve, and coming up north to Mirasol. And when he first promoted me to general manager in 2005, you know, as I had worked with my peers for those 2 years before he promoted me, you know, it was a little intimidating first, my first GM's position. And he really, the culture that he set is, you know, the general managers here to support and give advice and to lead. But each of our department heads were hired with they run their own business. They own their business. And I'm here to be a resource to help them. And so I think, you know, I obviously, you know, I'm not afraid to hire people that are much smarter than I am in different areas. And I really rely on their expertise.
0: And you talked a little bit about a collaborative role within your rackets program. It's not just you, obviously. You're the man in charge of the club, but other people at the club, Christine, Jeremy Barker, I believe. How do you talk about their roles working together to build an entire program?
1: You know, again, it starts with the team approach. It starts with us throwing a lot of things up on the wall and seeing what sticks. You know, Jeremy's been at the club for a year longer than me. So next 2 weeks from now, I'll hit my 22nd year here. Jeremy's been here for 23, so he's had the opportunity to see Mirasol come out of the ground and grow from day one, and has provided really good leadership over in that sports world over there with spa, salon, aquatics, rackets. Christine started with us about 10 years ago, maybe a little less, and she was our tennis concierge. And if you haven't met Christine, she is just a rock star leader. Has an unbelievable ability to deal with membership and her staff, and is just really super sharp. Grew up kind of in the tennis world, and

0: really proud of her and the leadership role that she's taken on these last couple of years. She just completed her certification because she was our director of rackets, but she was never actually certified through the association. So really proud of her for continuing that education. And just, you know, collectively, the three of us will bounce a lot of ideas off each other. Christine and has a really strong staff working with her in the tennis shop and with her tennis professionals. We have probably the strongest group.
1: Welcome back to the Club and Resort Talks podcast. I'm joined by Tim Raymond, CEO of Greenleaf Hospitality Group and General Manager of the Kalamazoo Country Club. Tim, welcome to the show.
2: Hey, thanks, Rob. Thanks for having me on.
1: Hey, thank you for being here. Before we get into the meat and potatoes, give us a little 10,000-foot view of the Kalamazoo Country Club.
2: Yeah, so Kalamazoo Country Club was founded in 1909. Today, we are an amazing traditional clubhouse that has some great resort amenities with pool and rackets with tennis and pickleball. And then, of course, our traditional 18-hole championship golf course and 9-hole short course, if you will, executive course. So 71 par for the course. Really a great traditional layout of an old club from 1909, like I said. But the greens are really what makes it tricky out here. We keep them fast and we keep them tricky for our members.
1: But you're doing an awful lot on the golf course right now, correct?
2: We are. We have major renovations going on that we're really excited about. So the future is bright for the club. Quite a transformation taking place.
1: Yeah, talk to us a little bit about that transformation, please. We have a. I also have a TikTok account where I talk about news, and someone said thank you for letting me know what was going on. I drive by there every day, and I see a lot happening. Can you give us a little heads up about what's going on with the golf courses?
2: Yeah, so in 2021, our owner purchased the Kalamazoo Country Club, and at that time, it was sitting on 145 acres. So the original clubhouse, the original 18-hole golf course, everything that I had described earlier, he had an opportunity to buy an adjacent 50 acres next to the golf course. And so that's all the construction that you're seeing today is we're building a brand new clubhouse, brand new family activity center, all the resort amenities, quite extensive rehaul there. So it's an actual new build, not a renovation. Over there as well, you're going to see a brand new 11-hole short course that is designed and being built by Andrew Green. One of the hottest golf architects names out there right now, as we all know. It's been fun working with Andrew and him shapes the course like he does. All that is going to open in first quarter of 2026. So again, that's going to be the brand new clubhouse. We're going to have two restaurants inside of there. We're going to have a 34-seat movie theater. We're going to have a 6-lane bowling alley, youth room, teen room, 4 pools, water slides, all the great things that our social members and golf members are going to be able to enjoy. And again, that 11-hole short course. At that time, because what's important for us is that we don't disrupt our membership, at that time, we're then going to go back to the 145 existing acres where everything is today, and we're going to bulldoze all that and create a new 18-hole championship golf course.
1: Wow. That is an awful lot going on and exciting times in Kalamazoo. You'd mentioned Andrew Green. He's obviously a big name current architect right now. How did you select Andrew from, I mean, there's a ton of really good architects out there. Why Andrew Green?
2: Yeah, with respect to all the other architects, you know, really Andrew was the obvious choice for us. We did a lot of interviews and ownership really fell with his shaping of the greens and tees that he's done at some of these major courses and kind of interviewing the other GMs that, you know, he's been working with. It just felt like a more collaborative approach for us. And, you know, we got him right when the iron was hot. And so I think pretty lucky to nab this guy.
1: So, I mean, you got to keep the members happy. What are they thinking right now? How are they talking about these expansion plans?
2: They're pumped. They're really excited for the opportunity to expand. You know, obviously our membership has some love into the traditional course and things that we have going, but the vision that Andrew's been able to, you know, cast out has really been great. You know, I think when you look at our short course, what that could become, it's really an executive course. You know, you're 80 yards to 175 yards, if you will, but you're actually hitting into championship greens. I mean, these greens are large, they're massive, they're undulating. It's not your traditional, okay, let's go play a quick 30-minute 9-hole short course. It's really luxurious and going to challenge all skill level players. So I think that part, they're really excited. New tradition or new 18-hole golf course, everybody loves new. So I think to think of taking 18 holes over 145 acres is really going to be quite breathtaking. And, you know, we're going to use the land better. You know, when Andrew Green came in, he really said, your guys' land is like a cathedral. There's so many great opportunities to be able to move and shape this course to be really great.

0: on our property, we have a lake called White's Lake. Right now, only really about two holes come into play with it, and we're going to be able to reshape it to really kind of have about four to five really great holes that will be finishing at it. And our 18 hole is going to wrap around kind of that risk reward to finish. So they're excited about it. Obviously, they want it to come faster than we can possibly do it. But our goal as a ownership group is really get these guys back out and ladies back out on the course as fast as we can.
1: So we're always talking about retention, obviously, and recruitment as far as memberships go. How is this whole project from the clubhouse to the short course, then the 18 hole, going to enhance the both the retention and recruitment?
0: Yeah, I think recruitment is going to be the main thing. I think retention is key too, right? We want to make sure that our members are happy. So we really been trying to celebrate the legacy of the course, but yet also put nod to where we're going in the future. I think, our membership is really hungry for all these vast amenities. I mean, some of them have joked that they won't go on vacation anymore because, some resorts aren't as nice as what this place is going to be. So I think the membership from a retention spin also is looking at it as because of everything we're offering, they can really show up on property at 7 a.m. and not leave until 7 p.m. and really have a variety of things that their family can enjoy, from the pool to the fitness, the movie theater to the golf. One thing I haven't mentioned is we're going to have a pretty aggressive short game practice area along with a golf performance center. So, the golf performance center is really going to be a game changer for our youth. We put a lot of focus on youth and we have a great youth caddy program, but this golf performance center is really going to be able to help our next generation.

0: are diehard golfers that we're going to recruit with all the offerings inside the resort or the clubhouse, again, feeling like a resort. We're going to get families, and we want really to create a great enrichment family activity center for people.
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6: Welcome back to the Club and Resort Talks podcast. I'm joined by Tim Raymond, CEO of Greenleaf Hospitality Group and General Manager of the Kalamazoo Country Club. Tim, welcome to the show.
0: Hey, thanks, Rob. Thanks for having me on.
6: Hey, thank you for being here. Before we get into the meat and potatoes, give us a little 10,000-foot view of the Kalamazoo Country Club.
0: Yeah, so Kalamazoo Country Club was founded in 1909. Today, we are an amazing traditional clubhouse that has some great resort amenities with pool and rackets with tennis and pickleball. And then, of course, our traditional 18-hole championship golf course and 9-hole short course, if you will, executive course. So 71 par for the course. Really a great traditional layout of an old club from 1909, like I said. But the greens are really what makes it tricky out here. We keep them fast and we keep them tricky for our members.
6: But you're doing an awful lot on the golf course right now, correct?
0: We are. We have major renovations going on that we're really excited about. So the future bright for the club, quite a transformation taking place.
6: Yeah. Talk to us a little bit about that transformation, please. I also have a TikTok account where I talk about news, and someone said, thank you for letting me know what was going on. I drive by there every day and I see a lot happening. If you give us a little heads up about what's going on with the golf courses.
0: Yeah. So in 2021, our owner purchased the Kalamazoo Country Club. And at that time it was sitting on 145 acres. So the original clubhouse, the original 18-hole golf course, everything that I had described earlier, he had an opportunity to buy an adjacent 50 acres next to the golf course. And so that's all the construction that you're seeing today is we're building a brand new clubhouse, brand new family activity center, all the resort amenities, quite extensive rehaul there. So it's an actual new build, not a renovation. Over there as well, you're going to see a brand new 11-hole short course that is designed and being built by Andrew Green, one of the hottest golf architects names out there right now, as we all know. It's been fun working with Andrew and him shape the course like he does. All that is going to open in first quarter of 2026. So again, that's going to be the brand new clubhouse. We're going to have two restaurants inside of there. We're going to have a 34-seat movie theater. We're going to have a 6-lane bowling alley, youth room, teen room, 4 pools, water slides, all the great things that our social members and golf members are going to be able to enjoy. And again, that 11-hole short course.

0: at that time, because what's important for us is that we don't disrupt our membership. At that time, we're then going to go back to the 145 existing acres where everything is today, and we're going to bulldoze all that and create a new 18-hole championship golf course.
1: Wow. That is an awful lot going on, and exciting times in Kalamazoo. You'd mentioned Andrew Green. He's obviously a big name current architect right now. How did you select Andrew from, I mean, there's a ton of really good architects out there. Why Andrew Green?
0: Yeah, with respect to all the other architects, you know, really Andrew was the obvious choice for us. We did a lot of interviews, and ownership really fell with his shaping of the greens and tees that he's done at some of these major courses, and kind of interviewing the other GMs that, you know, he's been working with. It just felt like a more collaborative approach for us. And, you know, we got him right when the iron was hot. And so I think pretty lucky to nab this guy.
1: So, I mean, you got to keep the members happy. What are they thinking right now? How are they talking about these expansion plans?
0: They're pumped. They're really excited for the opportunity to expand. You know, obviously our membership has some love into the traditional course and things that we have going, but the vision that Andrew's built to, you know, cast out has really been great. You know, I think when you look at our short course, what that could become, it's really an executive course. You know, you're 80 yards to 175 yards, if you will, but you're actually hitting into championship greens. I mean, these greens are large, they're massive, they're undulating. It's not your traditional, okay, let's go play a quick 30-minute nine-hole short course. It's really luxurious and going to challenge all skill level players. So I think that part, they're really excited. New tradition or new 18-hole golf course, everybody loves new. So I think to think of taking 18 holes over 145 acres is really going to be quite breathtaking. And, you know, we're going to use the land better. You know, when Andrew Green came in, he really said, your guys' land is like a cathedral. There's so many great opportunities to be able to move and shape this course. It's been really great. On our property, we have a lake called White's Lake. Right now, only really about two holes come into play with it. And we're going to be able to reshape it to really kind of have about four to five really great holes that will be finishing at it. And our 18 hole is going to wrap around kind of that risk reward finish. So they're excited about it. Obviously they want it to come faster than we can possibly, you know, do it, but you know, our goal as a ownership group is really get these guys back out and ladies back out on course as best as we can.
1: So we're always talking about retention obviously and recruitment as far as memberships go. How is this whole project from the clubhouse to the short course then the 18 hole going to enhance the both the retention and recruitment?
0: Yeah, I think recruitment is going to be the main thing. I think retention is key too, right? We want to make sure that our members are happy. So we really been trying to celebrate the legacy of the course, but yet also put nod to where we're going in the future. I think, you know, our membership is really hungry for all these vast amenities. I mean, some of them have joked that they won't go on vacation anymore because, you know, some resorts aren't as nice as what this place is going to be. So I think the membership from a retention spin also is looking at it as, because of everything we're offering, you know, they can really show up on property at 7 a.m. and not leave until 7 p.m. and really have a variety of things that their family can enjoy, from the pool to the fitness, the movie theater to the golf. One thing I haven't mentioned is we're going to have a pretty aggressive short game practice area along with a golf performance center. So, you know, the golf performance center is really going to be a game changer for our youth. We put a lot of focus on youth and we have a great youth caddy program. But this golf performance center is really going to be able to develop our next generation of players, which is going to be exciting. I think from a recruitment side, I think we're going to really get a lot of attention from non-resident members, you know, members 60 miles away. You know, when you think about Kalamazoo, Michigan, located right between Chicago and Detroit, you know, that Lakeshore group, you know, they're going to want to be able to drive 45 minutes over to Kalamazoo and really enjoy that. I think it's more than just our diehard golfers that we're going to recruit with all the offerings inside the resort or the clubhouse, again, feeling like a resort. We're going to get families, and we want really to create a great enrichment family activity center for people.
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6: Good morning. Thanks for joining me on Backspin Golf, as always. Couple of great guests. There isn't a week that goes by that I don't have great guests. I'm telling you, I always say it. I'm so grateful for the people I get to talk to. In a little bit, we're going to talk with Matt McCrady of the Bluegrass Golf Academy here in Lexington. And if you don't know about this place, wait till you hear about this place. It's incredible. First, we're going to start off with my semi-regular guest now, the great Bob Harrig, who there's never been anybody that's done it better than Bob, and that's right about golf. And he is in St. Louis at Bellerive for the second of the three FedEx Cup tournaments this week. I spoke with him on Friday out there. So we'll talk about some of the topics going on in that tournament and in just in professional golf. And that's where we'll start. So thanks for joining us. And here's Bob Harrig. Well, once again, he's joined me so many times now. I've called on him so many times that I think I'm contemplating saying Backspin Golf with Matthew Lawrence and Bob Harrig, although he probably won't go for it. But I'll ask him somewhere along the way. Bob, joining me now from beautiful Bellerive Country Club in St. Louis, Missouri. This is unbelievable. Modern technology. Hi, Bob.
7: Hello there. Good morning. Yes, it's beautiful St. Louis, not so hot, and a really good tournament. So excited to have been here, and of course excited to get to chat with you again.
6: Oh, okay. All right. We'll talk about this later. All right, here's where I want to start. Of course, we are in, for those listening who may only be casual golf fans, I think even they would know this is the second of the three FedEx Cup tournaments. It started with 50 players, which will be cut down to 30 for the Tour Championship next week. Let's start with, and I mentioned earlier in the show, we're speaking on Friday, so we've passed the first round, and some very interesting things happened in that first round. That's where I want to start. Rory McIlroy, who in the last event, I believe, I don't think I'm wrong, was brutal. I think he finished 8 over par. Is that correct? 66th out of 70, I think, or 68, right?
7: That's right. He only beat 3 guys, I think. And and I think some of that had to do with he wasn't all that thrilled to be there. I don't think he really liked that course much.
6: Yeah.
7: It was triple-digit temperatures. He hadn't really practiced after the Open. And it was a bit of an eye-opener that, you know, his game was kind of far off. So all that adds up to not playing very well.
6: And then he goes to Belle Reve in the first round and shoots a tidy little 64, I think. Is that right?
7: Right, 6 under. And, and you know, look, I think he also put in the work.
6: Right.
7: He practiced. He probably practiced more in the last, you know, couple of days leading up to this tournament than he had in the 3 weeks or so between the Open and Memphis. So, you wouldn't think that Rory would be far off for very long.
6: Right. Right. Well, as I said, it's Friday, so we'll see what happens. But he certainly looked really good on Thursday. To continue with Rory for a minute, one of the major storylines, and everybody, every time Bob joins me, I tell you, you should subscribe to the Daily Drive Substack. It's amazing work, as Bob has done his whole career. And if you love golf, there is no place better than the Daily Drive. Every day, you said in talking about this, we all saw, if we watched Golf Channel or any of the highlights of this tournament, the big deal is once again about LIV Golf. They're playing their last. They did away with the team championship. They canceled that event. So it's about LIV. And Rory and Scottie Scheffler were both asked their feelings on letting guys back on the tour from LIV Golf. And to say they had different ideas and responses would be an understatement, right?
7: Yeah, you know, Scottie's kind of playing coy and trying to not say a whole lot. And Rory's just blunt.
6: Yeah.
7: You know, how he's always sort of been. Rory just speaks his mind. And Rory's actually changed his mind on this subject a couple times. I mean, early last year, he said, look, we should just let him back. We need to get over it. Mm-hmm. But that was also around the time there was talk about there being some sort of an agreement between the two sides.
6: Right.
7: You know, and obviously that didn't happen. I would love to know one day what really made it go awry. I find it interesting that there were 2 meetings at the White House early last year. Trump was involved, and if anything, it went further apart.
6: Right.
7: And my sense is that Yasser was not happy with some of the terms that were put forth. And it makes you wonder now if he wishes he would have agreed to it,
6: mm-hmm.
7: you know, because the tour was offering them some way of, it wasn't a merger, but it was going to be some sort of an alliance.
6: Coexistence.
7: And, and it was probably going to, you know, the tour might have been asking for things that they didn't want to do, but they were going to also give them some stake in the whole thing. And it was way less than they believed it was worth. But when you see what it's worth now, maybe they should have taken it. You know, but so now fast forward 18 months or so, and Roloff is in charge, and PIF has pulled its funding, and LIV, you know, is looking like it's going to be something completely different. And I think the tour knows they're in a position of strength.

0: Yeah.
1: You know, it's like, wait a minute, we're just going to let these guys waltz back here after they took all the money. You know, I mean, should they? Maybe. But I can understand why guys might not want that to happen. It hasn't happened so far. And so, you know, this will be the next step in how this all plays out.
0: Right. And we don't, as you said, we don't really know how that's going to be. Rory is such an interesting figure to so many people. He was basically beloved for a very long time, but recently people have been, he's been getting bashed, which doesn't matter. And it certainly doesn't matter to Rory. I know that. But for that bluntness, and there have been a lot of things said about him, but his remarks about why should we let them back, I think hits home with a lot of people. And we should mention there were four guys from LIV, basically the four biggest stars. When this talk came about guys coming back to from LIV and some kind of what should the penalty be and all that. I think is it correct to say that Jon Rahm, and they're still trying to work this out with Jon Rahm. I mean, Deschamus, who, I can't even believe I had to say that name once on my show, but he has said, of course the PGA Tour needs him, but he's gonna stay with whatever happens with Liv. But the big question is about Jon Rahm, right?
1: Yeah, and you know, there's been a lot of rumblings. Rahm has not shown much optimism about sticking with LIV. His comments have been very clipped. He's not given any indication that he's all on board. And you know, there's been some rumblings that his people have been talking to the tour. I do think some of that is premature. You know, the tour has kind of taken a stance. They're under contract until
0: Right.
1: they're not. We're not going to talk to him, and that's probably the smart thing to do. Now, could there have been some, you know, third party dealings going on to create the illusion of deniability? Sure, absolutely. I'm sure that kind of stuff goes on, and you know, there's probably been some thoughts relayed through those parties. Hey, look, if you want to come back, here's what's going to happen. The other side of it, though, is, you know, how will Rahm get out of his deal? I guess is it fairly simple to say that if they are unable to meet the terms of his contract, it sounds to me like he did not get all of his money up front.
0: Right.
1: That, you know, once they don't pay, then they've
0: You're free.
1: violated the contract.
0: Yeah.
1: Yeah. So, you know, I think it's probably a little bit more complex than that, but for the purposes of us, it's probably that simple.
0: Yeah.
1: You know, and
0: Yeah.
1: so I think, you know, it sounds to me like him, like Hatton, you know, who plays on his team. There's some other, you know, guy like Joaquin Neiman. If you're Joaquin Neiman at this point, still a young guy, he's like 25 or six.
0: Yeah.
1: He's won a small fortune playing for LIV. You know, he's probably, I don't know what he got up front. You know, but he's probably made $50 million out there.
0: Right.
1: Actually, probably more
0: Probably more.
1: because
0: Yeah.
1: he's won 9 times at $4 million a pop.
0: Wow.
1: So plus anything else. So he's made a lot of money. Why would he mess around with it? Get on with your career. The one thing that he struggled with is the majors. He's only got one or two top tens. He had a look. I give him tons of credit. He had an amazing comeback at the U.S. Open this year. After that penalty for throwing a club,
0: Right.
1: you know, which is a whole nother subject, but that was a tough one. And he came back to finish in the top 10, and he's, you know, he's a good player, but he's not been good in the majors. And I think he probably just needs to get away from this drama.
0: That's absolutely, I think. All right. You mentioned we're talking about money here, and not the money that I pay you to appear on my show every week, clearly. we're talking about a little more of that. Can you talk to us for a minute about these FedEx Cup playoffs, because to most people, it's still very confusing, especially compared to what it used to be. But now, Scottie Scheffler, after his eight-shot victory in the first FedEx Cup event, also got, I think it was $23 million or $26 million something for finishing in first place. There's all that much. So, like, what's Scotty playing for now? I mean, does he just want, he wants to hold up the Tour Championship trophy for winning that tournament?
1: He's playing for pride.
0: Oh,
1: he okay. Actually, the money actually is after this week, but he clinched it last week. He wasn't
0: right.
1: going to get caught. And, you know, the way they changed it was the big bonus money was paid out after the BMW. They didn't alter the points. They're getting the same number of points they get at a major or like the players or a signature event. And so there was going to be less volatility. Mm-hmm. And that was meant to reward the guy who did the best throughout the year. I get that. And then the top 30 all get to Atlanta. And if you just barely squeaked into the top 30, you can win the Tour Championship and win the FedEx Cup. You know, I don't know. It's sort of like, I guess, you know, the last wild card team that's 7-9 in the NFL and barely
0: yeah.
1: gets in and gets hot and could win the Super Bowl. You know, it's
0: yeah.
1: possible. So, you know, but they're going to blow this thing up, and in 2 years, it's going to be a lot different. I mean, this is the 20th year of the FedEx Cup. They've never really quite got it right. They should have never called it playoffs, because it's not playoffs. You know, what would have been, even just what they're doing now, what would have been far better would have been the top 70 get to the Memphis, and then instead of having it go by points to get to the BMW, just take the top 50 in the tournament.
0: Yeah.
1: Now there's risk. Throw
0: yeah.
1: out the points so nobody's confused by that. The top 50 go on, and if there's a tie, we have a playoff.
0: Mm-hmm.
1: And Rory would have been in danger last week. I think he would have approached it differently, just like Scheffler this week.
0: Yeah.
1: You know, he started out two over par.
0: Mm-hmm.
1: You know, if he doesn't finish in the top 30, he doesn't go to Atlanta. Now, the
0: right.
1: Tour has always been deathly afraid of that.
0: Mm-hmm.
1: You know, but I mean, every other sport faces the possibility that its best team isn't going to make it, you know, and so
0: yeah.
1: that's why yeah. that system has always been flawed. They've tried to balance season long winner with having playoffs, and it's just, if you can't really have both.
0: Yeah.
1: You know, and so actually separating the playoffs or the postseason from the regular season, which is what they're talking about doing, is a good idea.
0: Absolutely.
1: Like we had no discussion about Scotty being the regular season champion. It wasn't even an issue. It didn't come up. That's going to change in 2 years. My guess is there'll be a trophy for that. There'll be emphasis on it. The last event, you know, before the postseason will really mm-hmm. matter. They'll probably go to a good spot, and there'll be some sort of bonus pool for you know, for the players who are at the top of that.
0: Right.
1: And then everything gets thrown out, and the X number of qualifiers make it to the postseason, which is, sounds like they might have some form of match play for part of it, and it's a different competition.
0: Right.
1: And that's fine.
0: Yeah.
1: You know,
0: absolutely.
1: But I think we might be learning a little bit about that in Atlanta coming up here at the Tour Championship. And I think that's probably better.
0: Yeah, no, all that that's absolutely what, and you mentioned it. I love the idea of somewhere in their match play. I really love the, you know, all you got to do is watch the U.S. Amateur, the U.S. Women's Amateur, any match play tournament. I'm a big, and I think a lot of people are, big match play fans. And I hope that can be part of it. I read something, Bob, a couple days ago. I can't remember who wrote it. It might have been you, about however they get to match play, if that comes about with this postseason, the last few matches or the championship match.

0: that should be like the amateurs. It should be 36 holes. They said, please don't make it an 18-hole match play final. Make it 36 holes. And I think that's a really good idea too. And look, we're talking about it now, but it's not happening for another 2 years. I have a question that I just thought of that I'm not sure I've ever asked you before. So you're at Belrive, you're covering the tournament. How do you do that? Do you walk around while the golf is going on and stand at a hole and watch a couple of the guys? Do you spend most of your time in the media center, which I guess would be the way to do it because they have, probably a lot of TV screens in there with different shots. How do you do the great work that you do, like in St. Louis this week?
1: A little bit of all of what you just said.
0: Ah, okay.
1: I like to get out onto the course for a little while, walk a couple holes, maybe follow a player for a few holes, see what's going on. I'll hang out at the interview area when guys come through, the leaders, guy, like when Rory talked after the first round, when Gary Woodland talked. When the guys come through, I like to be there sometimes to ask questions. And then I'll watch it too. I'll follow it along on ShotLink to see what guys are doing. I'll follow the broadcast. It is an odd sport in that you don't see all of the action in front of you. If you're covering a baseball game, you're in the press box and you're watching the game. And you're following along, and you might watch some of it on a monitor in the press box, but it's basically in front of you. In golf, that's obviously not possible. And so, to be honest, we're not out there as much as we'd like, probably. I mean, back in the day, I used to always walk at least 9 holes with Tiger. I would make a point to want to be in his group, inside the ropes, at least for the front nine. And I've done that at times with others over the years too. At least a few holes, but that, obviously that there was so much emphasis on him and so much scrutiny of his game, I wanted to watch it up close.
0: And what a great, incredible opportunity you had to do that. All right, before I let you go, for a couple, there a better story than Gary Woodland right now after that first round? I don't think there is.
1: Yeah, Gary Woodland's a great story. I mean, what he's been through. He had brain surgery in 3 years ago, and he amazingly was playing golf within months of that. And what we've come to learn is that he was really, really struggling mentally. And earlier this year, like a week or two before he won in Houston, his first win since the U.S. Open in 19. He talked about having PTSD. He's it's hard to explain even, but like he would be paranoid. I guess it's the right word, and I don't mean to use it negatively, but I mean, he would be in his mind like somebody was right behind him.
0: Serious mental health issues, serious.
1: And so, he talked to the tour about getting some extra security. But he did say, again, he said here that, talking about that and letting people know about that was like a big relief. And sure enough, he won like 2 weeks later. And that win got him in the Masters. It pumped him way up in the points. He came into the tour into the BMW 31st. He needs to move up one spot to get to Atlanta. I mean, any kind of a decent performance, and he's moving on, which would be remarkable. He hasn't played.

0: stayed there in a long time.
1: Yeah.
0: And he's just, you know, he's just one of the good guys.
1: He sure
0: you know?
1: Is.
0: Not, yeah. not that there aren't a lot of good guys, but he's just always been a really good guy.
1: Yeah.
0: You know, everybody out here loves him.
1: Yep.
0: And so it's a great story.
1: That's what I mean. In his press conference after the first round where he was leading, he talked more a little bit about that and what he feels now when he's on the golf course. And if he's not playing well, the things he falls back on that he thinks about. And it's just the whole thing gives me chills every time I think about it. And I don't know if it's going to happen, but boy, would I like to see him win this. I'm telling you, it would be great. It would restore my faith in the golf gods, as we like to call them.
0: No doubt.
1: Yeah. All right. You're the greatest, man. Thanks so much. And have a good time. I hope the weather stays nice out there in St. Louis for you. And I promise you that I will not call on you for another, well, maybe 2 weeks.
0: All right. I'm happy to do it. Thanks so much.
1: All right, Bob. See you.
0: All right, Matthew. Be well. Thank you.
1: You too. Bye.
2: Backspin Golf with Matthew Lawrence.
1: Welcome back. You know, I've been doing we do this almost every week. Sean and I have no idea how long I've been doing Backspin Golf. It's been a few years now. And there was a time quite a few years ago when I was out at Man of War Golf quite a bit. I was young. I liked hitting balls. They had great people there. They still do, by the way. But there was a guy named Matt McCrady that I got friendly with at Man of War Golf. And he was very helpful to me in a lot of ways. And then he became a big shot. And I think I'm not important enough to really speak to him that much anymore. But I begged him to please join me on Backspin Golf this week. And I'm very grateful that he said yes, because he's a big shot now. Hello, Matt McCrady.
3: Will you please tell my wife how you know, all those kind things that you just said? Because I don't think she believes it sometimes.
1: Well, you know what? I have to admit, she would know a lot better than I about what kind of big shot you are now.
3: I don't know about that.
1: It's great to talk to you because it's been a while, but you have been a very busy guy. And I remember when it wasn't even open yet. And I'm talking about the Bluegrass Golf Academy, which is over there on Palumbo Drive. And just got peeps listening. If you go to bluegrassgolfacademy.com, just go to the website and you'll understand what we're going to be talking about. As I said, Matt, I remember when it was kind of under construction. I mean, it wasn't even really built yet. And this has turned into quite the learning center. Why don't you start by telling us how everything is going over there?
3: Very good. You know, high school golf season in full swing for these kiddos, middle school season, and then, you know, the weather's, you know, it's sometimes good, sometimes bad, but the weather's, you know, got everybody playing golf, and we're pumping out lessons, fittings, you name it. We like to say that we consider ourselves a tour facility right here in the Bluegrass. Myself and Grover Justice, who have a combined experience of over 30 years teaching players that play PGA Tour golf, and we teach people who just picked up a club yesterday. So anybody in between, we have experience teaching together. We just really like what we do, and we really like helping people play better golf.
1: And you really do that in an amazing way. And so does Grover, by the way. He's one of the very best.
3: Yeah.
1: All right.
3: Got inducted to the Hall of Fame, too.
1: That's right. Yeah. Yep. deserved very well.

0: well deserved. And someday Matt McCrady will be in that Hall of Fame. So, you know.
1: I don't know. I don't know. We're gonna try.
0: Okay. Well, that's all you can do. All right. Here, this is where it used to be that you would hit balls. And I would go to, like I said, before the Bluegrass Golf Academy, I'd go to Man O' War Golf and I'd go out on that great range they have. And Matt McCrady would stand next to me and watch me swing and hit balls. And he'd help me with things that way. He'd hold the shaft of a club in front of my head so that I didn't sway forward, you know, that kind of stuff. Well, things have changed a little, Matt. I don't know if you realize this, but this is the kind of thing we're dealing with now. This is what it says on the website. From TrackMan Gears 3D Sports, smart to move force plates and more. They can analyze all parts of your golf swing. Can you explain a little bit about this technology that is, it's not available everywhere, but it is at the Bluegrass Golf Academy?
1: So the 3D technology that is Gears is the only system like it in the in an 8 hour radius, roughly. It puts you into an avatar and it can measure, it's the only system in the world that can measure how your body moves and how the club moves and how your body influences how the club moves. So it measures the club entirely. I can tell you how much your left ankle bends if we
0: Oh,
1: need
0: my
1: to know
0: Lord.
1: that. Can't say we ever do, but I can tell you that if we need to know that. Smart to move force plates, how the pressure moves in the ground. And of course, TrackMan is the number one launch monitor used by the best players on planet Earth. And we've, if it's the best, we if it's the best, we've got to have it too for you.
0: Wow. As you were describing that, just visually, I'm not sure I want 3D stuff of avatar, my body and my ankle. I just, you know, I'm an old guy now, Matt. But just visually trying to picture that, it's incredible. And we all know about TrackMan and simulators and all the things going on there. You have lessons, as you said, club fittings. Tell me a little bit about training programs. Are you talking about golf physical training?
1: Yeah, so we have a personal a physical therapist who's a personal trainer as well, who we send a lot of our clients to, and he has a lot of clients that he sends to us. Like, we get somebody in here who doesn't have great mobility, we'll send them over to Ben, who is Elevate Golf PT. He's going to give them a full screening, and that screening is discussed with him, and we kind of go through it as well. It's like, okay, here's what this player is limited in hip mobility or whatever that may be. How can we build the golf swing around that? And what, you know, what compensations do we have to make because of physical limitations that a player may have? So having, being able to do the full script and knowing how your body is capable of moving and how it moves and putting that into Gears 3D. So it's like, okay, where do we need to move this piece to make this piece work better? And then using the force plates, okay, he's here, he's there with his weight pressure and TrackMan to dial in the ball flight to get this, you know, to get a golf swing that you're able to repeat most often is the goal. It may not be perfect aesthetically, right? And I don't think if you watch the tour right now, there's not a ton of perfect golf swings. There are plenty, but it's all about certain matchups to that person's body, that person's swing and strength. And that's what we try to do here.
0: Excuse me, as we're watching this week, the second of the three FedEx Cup events. And I'm sure you remember how much I love FedEx Cup points being shown the first round of the first tournament of the year. You know, I think you know what I think
1: It's just wild, isn't it?
0: about all that. Yeah. But you make a great point. If you watch a PGA event now, you will see a variety of from the most beautiful, which to me, I think is and has been for a long time, Adam Scott.
1: Yes.
0: bred couples, if you watch the Champions Tour,

0: Fred's always been like that. And then you'll see the number one player in the world who won at Memphis last week. You'll see him hit a, forget about his iron shots, a driver, and he's doing all kind, his footwork is absurd. I mean, if we tried to do that, we'd miss the ball. And he's the number one player in
1: And
0: the
1: break an
0: world.
1: ankle, maybe.
0: And maybe I'd need that avatar thing for my ankle
1: Isn't
0: after that. So
1: that just something? And then,
0: yeah.
1: you've got Hume, and then you can go to Rory, who's aesthetically pleasing, and then
0: Yes.
1: you go the next player down. You've got Chris Goddard, who does it his own way.
0: Yep.
1: Ryan Fox, who won the Open, does it his own. It's just,
0: Yep.
1: it's a crazy, crazy game that we always say this is one of our big keys, is you can do anything and hit the ball really well, which is, I think you kind of see that from the tour guys, all those
0: Right.
1: different swings, and they all hit it in the center of the face and they know how far it's going.
0: Right. Which is something I've never known. Even when I was hitting it in the middle of the club most of the time. But that has to do with practice. Anyway, all right. So let's talk for a minute about, and I know with what you're doing and how busy you are, it's not like the old days for a lot of us where we were consumed by watching professional golf. And, it was, even though it wasn't my life, I mean, I did it every week and I barely watch the PGA Tour anymore. I'll watch the LPGA, I'll watch amateur golf, but I'm not really that interested most of the time in the PGA Tour. Do you have any thoughts at all about that or what's going on with the tour? There's so much crap, and that's the only word I can think of,
1: Yeah, no, I
0: around the
1: agree.
0: tour now.
1: Yes, I think you've got the whole LIV debacle, and then there's the European Challenge Tour, and who's partnering up to do this, and who's trying to be a strategic alliance to get players through here to see. It's hard to keep up with, versus, like, I'm kind of like you. It's like, well, I know the Masters. I know who's going to show up at that. I know the U.S. Open. I know the U.S. Amateur that was, just over a week ago.
0: Which
1: Like,
0: was
1: I
0: great.
1: know what I'm going to get. Yeah, it's fantastic. I know what I'm going to get out of those. But who's showing up to this tournament that's the 3M? I don't really know. And I'm like, just like you, how does that keep my attention span on the TV? And it's really hard. It's really hard.
0: It is. You know, I just
1: I just don't
0: some.
1: think they're producing a good product, right?
0: Yeah,
1: In my opinion, of what I want to watch, right?
0: well, I can say this, and I've talked about a lot of us have the production, TV production for the PGA Tour is horrible. It's
1: Yeah, if you want to watch
0: horrible.
1: commercials.
0: If you like commercials, yes. If you like to find out how you can bet on golf tournaments, you can do
1: Yes.
0: that. But between the production of showing, a lot of weeks we see four golfers for an hour. Between that and the commentary, which it's been on mute for years for me with the PGA Tour, there's all that. But something that occurred to me while you were talking about who you teach at Bluegrass Golf Academy. The number of young players now that are really, really good is astounding. And you see it, I'm sure, because you're working with middle school, high school, even younger than that. Isn't it remarkable that this generation of young golfers is insane? It's just insane.
1: We have multiple students that we teach that their high school tournament average right now is under par for their season. And it's really, really astonishing. We've got some seventh graders who are playing high school golf and finishing in the top five in high school golf tournaments. I don't, and I think I we like to press that forward too, is because of technology and how technology has come a long way. And And I think you could kind of equate to this. Golf is way more

0: cool per se now than
1: Oh
0: it
1: yeah.
0: was.
1: Oh yeah.
0: It, than it was when I was growing up, and I'm, you know, early 30s, and it wasn't really cool when I was these kids' age. But
1: How do you
0: now,
1: think I feel? I'm 97.
0: it's
1: We used to beat the crap out of guys that played golf in high school.
0: they always wore the funny outfits, and that's
1: Yeah.
0: why, right?
1: Yeah. Well, that was part of it. We just thought we were too busy. You know, I grew up on Long Island, but we used to go into the city to play pickup basketball, or, you know, we played baseball and football and basketball. But if you played golf, it meant that where I grew up at, you belonged to a country club because there weren't very many
0: Right.
1: public courses. And it wasn't cool. It wasn't only the clothes. Now, it's fantastic. It's really good for the future of the game, obviously. But you and Grover are working with these kids all the time. I can't even imagine what it's like to just like do you, when you're giving a lesson, do you just go, okay, that's good. Okay, that's
0: Yeah.
1: good,
0: Pretty
1: basically.
0: much, yeah, pretty much. It, you know, you kind of just tell them, yeah, just do that every time, and if you do that every time, you're going to make it.
1: Oh boy, I'll tell you. All right, again, everybody, it's bluegrassgolfacademy.com. Go to the website. You can book lessons. Go see them. My recommendation is just go take a look around in there, and you'll find out if you have kids that would like to get involved with golf or that play. This place is just the best, and there's nobody better than Matt McCrady and Grover Justice, seriously. In terms of golf, I
0: Absolutely,
1: don't know
0: Tom.
1: about anything else. What?
0: There you go. There you go.
1: All right, man. It's great to catch up with you. And
0: Absolutely. Don't
1: I'll
0: be a
1: see.
0: stranger now.
1: I won't. I promise I'll come see you soon because I could use a little work. Well, we'll talk about it. Okay.
0: Not you,
1: Yeah,
0: right?
1: not me, but don't tell anyone, like I said. Thanks, Matt McCrady.
0: Awesome. Thank you, guys.
1: That'll do it for this episode of Backspin Golf. Thanks so much to my peeps on this show, Bob Harrig, who is out in St. Louis, as you heard, and Matt McCrady of Bluegrass Golf Academy. If you have kids or people who have been playing golf and want to get better, go check out the Bluegrass Golf Academy on Palumbo Drive. It's an amazing place. Just go to bluegrassgolfacademy.com. And as I always say, I am so grateful for my partners on Backspin Golf, the Woodford Club, Kentucky Golf Trail, and Lexington Parks and Rec. I couldn't do this without them. And as I always say a million times, and I just said it, I'm so grateful to them. I hope you have a great week this week, and we'll be back next Sunday morning with another edition of Backspin Golf. Thanks to Sean also. Thank you, Sean. It's ESPN 92.5 and 1300 AM.
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3: All right, everyone. Welcome back to Jay Flemma Sports Report. It's time for another episode. And we had such a good time covering the Open Championship and traveling out to merry old England and playing that I think we're going to continue our Adventures in England series for a couple more shows. And I've got some wonderful guests to bring on board. So we're going to be hearing an awful lot about Royal Lytham and St. Anne's and Formby and Royal Liverpool. But soon we're also going to be having some guests on and some stories coming from places like Royal Birkdale and Southport and Ainsdale and Wallsea and West Lancashire and Hillside. So get your golf maps out and get your bucket lists ready, because we're going to be hitting a bunch of those places and telling you all about them. And here to do just that, to tell us all about one of the most magical places you could ever imagine, okay, a reverie from which you do not want to wake. That's the best way to describe Formby Golf Club. Absolutely gorgeous, stunning, scintillating links along the edge of the Irish Sea in a beautiful seaside town, and one of the seminal, quintessential Victorian English links. And so here to tell us all about it is their archivist and historian, Ian Jamson. Ian, welcome to Jay Flemma Sports Report.
4: Hi, Jay, and welcome to you. Welcome everybody over there as well.
3: So I got to tell you, okay, I had a good laugh when I was putting my trip together. I was trying to put courses together that were ergonomic, and it went down right in a line. It went Lytham, Formby, Hoylake. So I said, okay, this looks great. And when I was trying to bring my colleague Steve Zabin, the broadcaster, with me, he looked at my email and he called me. He goes, what's foamy? I don't know what foamy is. I never heard of foamy. Is it some new thing? I said, no. First of all, it's Formby, and it's not some new thing, and you're going to love it. He's a tough cookie now. He's one of those guys, he likes to collect golf courses and he wants to have only the most, you know, famous names and such. Well, he called me about 15 minutes later. Oh my God, where did you find this place? It's so gorgeous. It's old and it's got all of these great microclimates and terrain. I mean, it's part links and it's part parkland and it's part heathland. What an amazing place. And the best part about it was that everything that we read and heard about it paled into insignificance upon stepping onto the property and experiencing it firsthand. It really was like stepping back in time 100 years. So why don't we do that right now? Ian, tell us about the glorious history of your marvelous club.
4: Well, that's very kind of you to give me the opportunity, Jay. I mean, we have a long and storied history at Formby. I mean, to start at the very beginning, we were founded in 1884 when a group of 12 locals decided that they would like to play the revered Scottish game. Many of them had played at the likes of Royal Liverpool, which was established just a few years earlier, and decided that our turf was absolutely perfect for golf. So, 12 intrepid members joined in 1884 and moved on to a part of the land that was called the Warren, which was a shooting land owned by William Halewood, or he was the tenant farmer at that time. So the club took a lease over the winter, because obviously at that time you could only play golf in the winter because shooting took preference over the summer months. But that didn't last very long, and golf became so popular and the membership grew so rapidly that after 18 months, that we took the lease for the whole 12 months, and Formby was really

0: 5 was the proposal put forward that there should be an amateur championship. Formby, in actual fact, sent two representatives to sit on that board, and we gifted one guinea, which was at the time £1 and 1 shilling, so probably quite significantly more now, but at the time it was what a year's subscription at the golf club to pay for the amateur trophy. And our name proudly adorns the amateur championship on the front of the trophy with such august names such as the Royal and Ancient Golf at St Andrews, the Honourable Company, etc., etc. So, yeah, it's a very proud early part of our history.
1: Where was that first amateur championship contested and who won it?
0: It was contested up in Scotland, actually, in 1885. But the reason I sort of mentioned it a little bit is because locally, John Ball and Harold Hilton were very,
1: Yes.
0: very prolific golfers in our part of the world. Both originally Hoylake boys, although Harold became the secretary of West Lancashire Golf Club. And as a consequence, he actually played an awful lot of his golf in Formby. So much so, actually, when he actually won the amateur championship in 1893, the club wrote to the RNA asking for the claret jug to be displayed at Formby. And we got a very polite no thanks. And we still have that letter, which is a 4-page letter telling us to get stuff, it's going to stay in Scotland because they paid for the claret jug. Yeah, but yeah, no, he's on 34 of our scratch boards, if you like. That's what they call them in your part of the world, where we names of all our great champions are engraved in gold on the panels around the clubhouse.
1: Well, both John Ball and Harold Hilton were titans of the game, that's for sure. So, take us through first the architectural history of the club, and then after that, we'll go through its tournament history.
0: Yeah, certainly. Well, in actual fact, the clubhouse, you know, Jay, and many of your listeners, I'm sure, might be aware of, is actually our third clubhouse. The original one was just a very rustic shack with just a couple of compartments, including a little cellar where you kept your whiskey and used to have a good dash of whiskey for 4 old pence, which goodness knows how much that would have been. But that was obviously not fit for purpose. So the second clubhouse was built in 1893, and even that was too small. So in 1896, that was extended to double the size. But regrettably, in 1899, tragedy struck, and the whole thing burnt to the ground. However, the silver lining, as they say, is the beautiful phoenix that arose from the ashes, which is now our present clubhouse. Which has been rated in several magazines as the top 10 or 12 most iconic clubhouses in the world of golf.
1: Undoubtedly, undoubtedly. Okay,
0: So,
1: and a perfect bookend, or well, trio, if you will, with both Hoylake and Lytham, the three
0: yes.
1: great Victorian clubhouses of the Gulf Coast. Absolutely
0: Yeah.
1: gorgeous.
0: And look very similar, don't they, Joe, in style and in character and nature
1: Yeah,
0: and
1: the
0: the feel when
1: turrets.
0: you walk into them.
1: Yes, the conical turrets are the most distinctive and striking feature, along with the clock towers. I will say, the clubhouse at Royal Lytham scared one of the greatest golf writers in history, Art Spander. It scared him to death. He wrote in one of his columns, in fact, it was his lead, he said, "It looks like Castle Dracula, but if you really want to get scared, go try playing the golf course." He must
0: Yeah.
1: have found too many bunkers, did he? But then again, we do call Art Cactus because he's so prickly. Okay, so continue. Tell us about the building of the course and the architects that have had a hand in it.
0: Well, certainly one thing your listeners may well be interested in is that the clubhouse that was actually opened in 1901, and the club captain that year that was the official opener of our clubhouse was Lord Stanley.
1: Ah,
0: Lord
1: yes, the
0: Stanley,
1: Stanley Cup,
0: as
1: sure.
0: in the Stanley Cup. Yeah, he'd just returned from Canada. He'd been a member since almost the inception of the golf club. His father, Lord Derby, was the Governor General of Canada, and he gifted the cup which you play for on the North America Hockey League. So yeah, he's got quite a long association, as has that family.

0: with our club. And in fact, the present Lord Derby is our current president. But just going forward a little bit from there, yes, you mentioned the clock tower, which is pretty iconic. Now, the clock tower actually on its own has an interesting history, because it was actually a gift to the club for our 25th year by one of our members, a certain Mr. Bruce Ismay. Now, Bruce Ismay was the chairman of the White Star Line and the owner of the Titanic. And Bruce was actually on the Titanic when it went down, but fortunately, he survived and returned. So the clock tower is a gift from Bruce Ismay.
1: Right. Let's talk about the architectural history of the course and the various designers that have had a hand in the great golf course that we see now.
0: Yeah, certainly. Well, originally it was a nine-hole course when it very first started. But very soon, as I mentioned, golf was becoming so popular with the growth of members that needed to be really looked at and expanded. So in 1904, Willie Park was asked, and he came and measured the course, looked at it and said it was most suitable ground for golf. We're right on the coast. The links are very firm, but we have most beautiful sand hills. So in 1904, Willie Park laid out the course to 6,500 yards. And that survived for a while until in 1921, the club decided that they really needed to sort of push this forward even further and try and change Formby into a championship venue. And that's when James Braid was instructed to come over and have a look and change the golf course into a championship course, which he did by restructuring some holes, rerouting some holes and rebunkering, etc. And then that was further enhanced only 5 years later in 1926 when Harry Colt came to the golf course and he advised on course improvements to three holes, changing what was a par four blind shot, our fifth hole, to what you now know as a par three fifth hole. Yep. With runoffs to the side. So that was Harry Colt who put that into...
1: Yeah. Colt did a lot of that also over at Lytham.
0: Yes, yeah. He was quite prolific around those parts of the world, and then further afield as well. Mm-hmm. And then that was also then by... we've changed, obviously, a couple of things over the years as well. Most notably, moving forward a little bit, in the 1970s, when the club realised that there was quite a lot of coastal erosion, mm-hmm. and set up an erosion committee to investigate how we should actually reroute the golf club to avoid losing some of the holes to the sea. Regrettably, we did actually lose three holes to the sea. However, the new holes were the 7th, 8th, 9th, and most of the 10th, which was a par 5 and is now a par 3, rerouted inland among the pine forests, which are so popular and probably the most photogenic part of the golf course. And in many people's opinion, some of the most beautiful parts of the golf course are those, what we call the new holes, which were established in the late 1970s, 1980. And that was done by Pennock and Sons with Donald Steele. And he tweaked them and changed them. And so that's the course that we now play.
1: Now, take us through the tournament history of the club as well. The great amateurs that have been contested there. Perhaps some of the great team matchups. And, of course, any of the ladies' tournaments as well.
0: Yeah, quite. Well, we started playing championships on the golf course pretty early on in the birth or the sort of early years of Formby, if you like, but mostly amateur, although we did have some professional events. In 1930, we hosted the Ladies Open, which mm-hmm. was run by Diana Fishwick, who defended the iconic American Glenna Collett, who you might or might know. She was a very famous US golfer at the time. So that was 1930, and then we hosted through the 1950s and 60s. But in actual fact, really, our ones that we are really most proud about and the ones that stand out most is that we've hosted four separate amateur championships. The very first one was in 1957 when Reed Jack won the final. The four American players were in the semi-finals and final, and Reed came out eventually as the champion. We had it again in 67 when Bob Dixon won the championship, with some famous names playing in that championship like Joe Carr from Ireland and Michael Bonalek, etc., etc. But Bob Dixon prevailed. The most famous, however, must be in our centenary year, which we hosted obviously in 1984, when the final was contested between Jose Maria Alapabal and Colin Montgomery, with Alapabal
1: Yes.
0: eventually coming out on top. And both of them have been so kind to say what a wonderful place Formby was. And even when the Ryder Cup was coming this year, they were still reminiscing about when they first met and played at Formby and how much they enjoyed it. And then the most recent one was 2009, which is 125th birthday, when Matteo Manassero went on to beat Sam Hutsby in the final. So those are the four amateur championships that we've hosted, and we have obviously hosted other championships as well, many English championships, and a lot of the final qualifying for the Opens in our area, Hoylake and at Birkdale, etc., etc. In fact, when Tom Lehman won at Lytham, he spent an awful lot of his time practicing at Formby to get a feel of the links and the links turf without the kerfuffle of all the Open going on just down the road.
1: He certainly would have had equal the amount of challenge because Formby, besides being absolutely beautiful, has saber-toothed tiger teeth. We're talking with Ian Jamson, the archivist and historian for gorgeous Formby Golf Club in the northwest of England. I am Jay Flemmo. You're listening to Jay Flemmo Sports Report on Golf News Net and iHeartRadio. We will be right back after this.
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4: Now, you mentioned that holes 7, 8, and 9 were changed and debuted in 1982 by 1977.
5: It's 1976, the famous 76. Morris Flitcroft.
4: Now, the reason why I ask is that 7, 8, and 9 are probably my three favorite holes because of their quirk and because they take you right out to the edge of the ocean. I have seen, Ian, the drawings, the maps of the original three holes laid over. I got you, fact, showed me that beautiful book that has the layover of the new three holes.
5: Yes.
4: Is it four holes actually? Did number 10 get changed as well?
5: It did. That changed from a par five to a par three.
4: Yes, a gorgeous little par three that turns back inland a little bit, but right into the hills. So I'm wondering if those holes as they exist right now are as tough as they are, how the hell did Flitcroft get a 12 on what number seven?
5: As you know, Jay, one of the interesting things about our own golf course is that although we're very much a links course and we are butt right up against the beach and the sea, we are surrounded by trees. And Morris got stuck in the pine trees and he took rather a lot of shots to get out. In fact, on his card, it's got on the seventh, it says 12 with an asterisk. So although he scored 121 as the highest ever recorded in an open qualifying, it still can't even clarify it was 120. It might have been even more. But he became a bit of a local celebrity.
4: Well, he's part of one of the great stories of Formby. Okay, you know, there are so many interesting things as you walk through the clubhouse. Flitcroft, everyone, for those of you that either have not seen the movie The Phantom of the Open or perhaps heard of the gentleman, is a bit of a folk hero and at the same time was public enemy number one to the RNA for many years because he attempted to get into the Open after his disastrous 121 by entering under fake names and wearing disguises.
5: Yep, absolutely. Arnold Palmerston. And it was one of the famous ones. He tried many times to get in to try and evade the RNA inspectors. So much so, eventually, they had to have handwriting experts checking the applications to make sure he wasn't trying to get in again. But as you say, it all started the very first time in 1976. He was an unemployed crane driver, and he'd never, ever played golf on a golf course in his life. He'd only been playing in a field at the back of his house. But he decided to enter the Open as an unattached professional, which the story is as it is.
4: Well, it went about as you would imagine. You know, we always joke around in the United States, what would somebody shoot if they were an ordinary golfer, bogey golfer coming out here, you know, trying to qualify for the Open? And the answer is obvious. It would be about 121 to 121. you know, but it's a charming story, too, because there are many instances of Morris sticking up for egalitarianism in the game. Hey, the Open's supposed to be open. I should be allowed to try whether or not I'm a professional or whether or not.

0: I'm a 40 handicap. Now I've heard the story about Gerald Hoppe, but I did not hear about Arnold Palmerston.
1: Yes. And Bo Jolly was another one he went under as well.
0: Bo Jolly.
1: Yes.
0: I remembered Gerald Hoppe, and then there was Baron somebody von
1: Yeah, there was. Yeah.
0: somebody from Switzerland who spoke no English, and he had his sister or maybe cousin from Switzerland postmark the letter from Switzerland to try to fool the RNA.
1: That's correct. That is true. I
0: Now, a
1: believe there are some
0: couple.
1: courses in America that actually do still play for the Morris Flitcroft Trophy, I believe.
0: Yes, there's a course in the Upper Midwest, I believe, that they invited him and he came and played and they all had a lovely time together because at the end of the day, it's all about the friends you make. It's not about what you and about how quickly you play too. It is about that sometimes as well.
1: You're right. We all love the game so much, don't we?
0: Here's the thing, Ian, though. Okay, I've got a buddy of mine. I call him the Twig because he's skinnier than I am. He shoots 121, but he plays lightning fast. He's fun to be around. Okay, and he's certainly a much better playing partner than buddies of mine that shoot 85. Tell everybody they shot 75 and act like they shot 75. Now, there's many other interesting stories from Formby as well, though, Ian. Why don't you take the time to tell us about three more in particular, starting with Horace the Hippo.
1: Horace the Hippo. Well, Horace the Hippo is, as you say, an absolute Formby institution. Horace is actually a real hippo. Many people don't think it is true, but he is. He's a real hippo. And he was shot by our 1896 captain in the Nile and brought back to his house. And when he died in 1909, his widow gifted it to the golf club. You can imagine she's saying, "I'm not having that damn thing in the house. No, I'll give it. I'll
0: That's
1: give it to
0: exactly
1: the.
0: what I imagined.
1: Yeah, I'll give
0: Okay.
1: it to the golf club." So Horace sat proudly in our club for a while. And the reason he gained the notoriety that he now has is because in 1941, three naval officers were enjoying themselves at Formby and got, shall we suggest, rather over-refreshed. They must had one too many and decided it would be rather hilarious if they stole a hippo and take him back to the docks to their ship in Liverpool. Now, unbeknownst to them, they were mobilized the next day and sent off on the Battle of the Atlantic and sent off hunting U-boats in the Norwegian fjords. So they still had the hippo. So they thought, what are we going to do? So they thought, well, the only thing they could do is actually take him with them. So they strapped Horace to the lighting tower of their frigate or their destroyer and sailed north to hunt the U-boats. Now, they were torpedoed on two separate occasions, and Horace was saved on both occasions, and the only damage he really sustained was a broken tooth. So, at the end of the war, when the admiral got to hear that the hippo had been stolen by three of his naval officers, he was horrified that his officers would do such a thing. We were going to court-martial them. Unfortunately, our captain of the day said, "No, but my old man, don't worry about it. Boys will be boys. Just return the hippo, a letter of apology, and we'll say no more about it." So there you go. So, Horace has sat proudly in our clubhouse ever since.
0: Tell us a little bit about why the officers were there in the first place and the role that the club played in World War II.
1: Well, yeah, had a big role in some respects in both First World War and the Second World War. But as we're talking about the Second World War, what happened is that we had originally offered the club as a convalescent home for people who were suffering from injuries. That was declined because it wasn't necessary. However, it was said, "Can we house the Duke of Lancaster Regiment, which has now become used to be the King's Regiment, at the club?" So they were housed and billeted and used the facilities throughout the Second World War. So members could still play golf. But the armed forces were based there. And interestingly, we actually, on the golf course, were relatively close to another golf course, which no longer exists, called Freshfield Golf Club. And
0: Yes,
1: that
0: I've
1: was,
0: heard of it. Yes.
1: yeah, well, that was requisitioned by the Royal Air Force and turned into an air force. And the Luftwaffe, the German air force, even had maps planning to bomb the whole area. So during the Second World War, we had in anti-invasion posts on the coast, because there was a big worry in the early days, 1940, 1941, after the Blitz and the Battle of Britain, that the Germans might actually invade the UK, and they thought this coastline might be vulnerable. Mm-hmm. So there were searchlights and posts all down the 17th hole and over the 16th. And in fact, we do still have a bit of a lasting legacy to the war. There's a big hole as you walk off the tee on the 15th, which looks like a swale, but it's actually where an incendiary bomb went off and exploded, and still left a little bit of damage for us to look to the war and reminisce occasionally. But if I take you back just a little bit before that, back to the First World War, when obviously there was trench warfare in the European theatre, if you like. And so they wanted to do some training. So they dug trenches over most of our fairways to practice their trench warfare. And the captain had an approach by the commanding officer with a profuse apology for digging up our fairways. And the famous phrase from the captain of the day said, "Don't worry, old boy, our players never hit the fairway anyway, so we'll be fine."
0: Now, there's a couple of other bits of history, Ian, I'd like you to tell us about. In the clubhouse, besides Horace the Hippo, he's got another friend, an owl. I don't know if the chap has a name, but can you tell us all the story of why there's a stuffed owl and a gutta percha golf ball across from Horace the Hippo?
1: Well, funny enough, the owl was actually hit by this stray gutta percha ball, you're absolutely right, in 1914, and it was literally just as the First World War was breaking out. And at the time, our par 3 fifth hole was a par 4 with a blind green. And unfortunately, the owl, just as he was flying over, a tee shot hit him square and knocked him dead. So I don't know why the guy who did it thought it was a good idea, because it's been lost in the mist of time as to why he thought it would be a good idea to stuff it and did it to the golf club. But he's hung in our members bar since 1914, and as you say, he's become a bit of a well-loved specimen as well, and he's in perfect condition. And he just sits on his perch with a little plaque saying, "Hit by a stray golf ball in 1914, And he keeps an eye on all us members.
0: Now, I heard some funny stories. Someone was telling me that one of the club officers didn't like it and used to try to hide it. And other people would say, "No, we want it back." And he would get moved. The owl would actually get moved back and forth.
1: Absolutely. Yeah. Yeah. We've over the years, a couple of our officers decided that they didn't like it. They wanted something a bit either more modern or something different. And he was put in a cupboard for a long time. And I've got to be honest, Jay, I have to hold my hands up here. I'm the one that resurrected him and found him in the cupboard and had him rebooted and suited, so to speak, with a lovely new frame and put back up on the wall.
0: Has he been christened with a name yet?
1: He's not. No, perhaps we should go on Ollie the Owl or something, shouldn't we?
0: It might not be a bad idea. It might be some fun for the members. Everybody will have a contest to name the owl.
1: Perhaps we should.
0: And then yet another tie to an iconic moment in history. We talked about how Hutchinson built your beautiful club. Again, forgive me, Ian. Hutchinson's first name was...
1: If I remember right, it was Charles, actually. I can double check for you, but I think it was, yeah.
0: And now adorning your beautiful clubhouse is a clock tower that was given by one of the great titans of industry back in the day.
1: Yeah.
0: But sadly, we don't celebrate his name anymore. It's a bit tied to infamy. Bruce Ismay himself gifted the club with their clock tower.
1: Well, that's very true. Yeah, Bruce Ismay was the chairman and owner of the White Star Line of the Titanic fame.

0: And for our 25th birthday, he gifted the clock, which you can see the big tower on the corner of our clubhouse now. And the members themselves actually thought it was such a fine clock, they paid for the tower to house the clock. But Bruce Ismay, he was actually on the Titanic when it sank.
1: Right.
0: But he survived. But because he survived and didn't go down, he became quite a contentious character. I think Hollywood probably made him out to be a real baddie. I don't think that's true. But he did move from the area after that. But he has got that lasting legacy, and we have a beautiful clock tower thanks to Bruce.
1: It's an absolutely gorgeous clubhouse, but an even more beautiful golf course. So walk us through, briefly, walk us through your favorite parts of 1 through 18, so that if we, when our readers get the wonderful privilege to come out there, they can say, aha, I see what Ian was talking about. Give
0: Well,
1: us the Ian Jamson breakdown and
0: obliged.
1: guide to Formby Golf Club.
0: Wow. Okay. Well, we start on the first hole, which runs parallel to the railway. So, as all great Victorian golf courses were, we built right on the railway. We have a station
1: Right.
0: right next to the clubhouse, and this is the main train line that runs between Liverpool and Southport. So, as you go down the first, don't stray right because you'll put it onto the railway line. So,
1: Right.
0: if you have a big slice, aim well left. As you
1: It's very much
0: progress,
1: like rhythm in that regard, the first three
0: yes.
1: holes playing in a similar direction to
0: Yeah.
1: get you out
0: Out.
1: towards the big dude.
0: Yeah. It's almost a course in three parts, isn't it, Formby? So you set off, and you then have a beautiful shortish par four for the second, designed actually by James Braid, amended just with a bunkering by Harry Colt and a couple of others, but it's remained very similar ever since that time. Then we have a long par five, and we've just put a recently a new tee at the back there, so we can extend it to 565 yards or 570 yards, playing into a little woodland at the end, which is not belonging to us but belongs to the National Trust. So as you can see that framed at the back of the club,
1: Yes.
0: beautifully bunkered, great bunker. You have to really think off the tee where you're going to hit. Cross bunkers on your second shot, and then well guarded green. So wonderful par five. And then we come back to a risk and reward par four, where when we hosted the Arnold Palmer Cup in 2004, Will Zalatoris almost had a hole in one on that hole. Actually hit the flag, so I believe. So my friend tells me he was watching it. That's again just been recently amended slightly with some great runoffs around the green, and you got a beautiful view of the clubhouse through the trees from that tee. We then come on to a par five, a par three, the fifth hole, with two bunkers and huge runoffs down, so you just miss the green left and you can be 50 yards away from the hole. So again, fabulous golf hole. Then we
1: Now,
0: get to
1: Ian, tell us about how and where the terrain and the ecosystem change a bit, because one of the beautiful things about Formby is that it's a links golf course with links land, but it also has some elements of parkland and heathland style as well.
0: Yeah, very much so. As I mentioned, surrounding our estate, so we have approximately just over 400 acres on our estate. So it's a big lump of land. But we have trees, the so-called Mersey Forest, which is not really a forest, it's Mersey woodland, really, of Scots pines surrounding the course. Now, these were planted going back to 1902 by the original landlord, actually. And they really become mature as you move further down the course. So once you get to the seventh, eighth, ninth holes, you have these beautiful Scots pines, and the holes look almost as if they're self-contained, surrounded by pines on either side. So although it's turf land, it's
1: Seven and eight are perfect examples of that.
0: It's so pretty, isn't it? It's just a gorgeous course. As you get to the back nine,
1: It's pretty until you put seven, eight, and nine down on the card for hole seven.

0: 7, 8, and 9, which is exactly what happened to me. I was
1: Yeah.
0: imitating Morris on those holes. But then,
1: But
0: yes, you turn the
1: as
0: corner
1: a
0: at number 10 and start to
1: yeah,
0: make
1: I would
0: the
1: yeah,
0: back.
1: our ninth hole is probably the most iconic hole, and if we have a hole, because it's a high tee into the prevailing wind, 460 yards, par four, with the most incredible views of the sea in front of you. Gorgeous hole. And then we turn to the back nine, and it's very much more linked sea. The trees have almost gone, except on the real outside of lovely undulating fairways, but flat greens, fair and true. Our greens have always played and remain so to this day. And then you end up coming down the 18th with our wonderful clubhouse framed in the background, wonderfully bunkered. And if you walk off with a four, you say happy days.
0: Ian, it's been terrific to have you on the show. We're going to have you on again because it's just so fascinating. There's so much history at Formby, and the golf course is such a superlative, indeed singular experience between blending all of the ancient golf architectural marvels with the brilliant history of the club. It truly is one of the great clubs of the planet. We've got to have you come back on and talk a little bit more about it. How does that sound?
1: I'd be delighted, Jay. Whenever you would have me back, I would be delighted to come and have a chat. I've bore our own members enough about our history, so I can certainly chat for a while
0: Well, you're
1: about
0: not boring us, okay?
1: that.
0: The listeners and all of my readers here at J. Flem Sports Report and on the Golf News Net, we cherish a walk through an ancient and historic course, especially through the eyes of their great archivist and historian. So we'll be looking forward to welcoming you back soon and often. Everybody, we're going to be coming back with the second half of the show right after this.
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3: 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Jay Flemma Sports Report on Golf News Net and iHeartRadio, and I am Jay Flemma. It's nice to have all of you back. Thanks for a great year last year. We had so much fun. It was a Ryder Cup year. We had two trips to England. We covered the first Open Championship from over there. It was a phenomenal major championship season, and we're going to set the table for this coming year. But before we do that, very quickly, congratulations to the Patriots and the Seahawks. We'll be playing in the Super Bowl. Not particularly my favorite teams, but it should be an interesting game, especially with the storyline of Seahawks want revenge for Malcolm Butler. It's kind of funny, actually. One of my very favorite people in sports is a fellow by the name of Hank Gola. I remember one year, years ago, was when Pittsburgh and Green Bay went to the Super Bowl before the season started. Hank Gola went all the way through all of the games in the season for the Daily News, and he did all of the playoffs and the Super Bowl. And he came up with Green Bay 31, Pittsburgh 24. And for those of you who remember, especially us Steeler fans who still grouse about it to this day, the score was 31-25. Apparently, poor Hank forgot the two-point conversion the Steelers would have had to go for coming from behind. And so here he is to make up for that one little gaffe in an otherwise pristine preseason Super Bowl pick, to talk to us about his latest book, which has been racing up the sports book charts like a bullet by its name, a hit record. It's called Ryder Cup Rivals. Here is Hank Gola, ex-Daily News, and one of the true greats of golf writing and sports writing in general. Hank, welcome back to the show. You're our first guest of the year.
4: Wow. Do I get a free gift for that or something?
3: Yes, you do. You get a bottle of hot sauce. Okay, you get a bottle of JB's best hot sauce. Why is it the best? Because it's the tastiest, it's the most savory, it's the spiciest. When it says JB's, it's the best. And it's Golf Writers by John Burwa, formerly PGA.com.
4: All right, send it over.
3: Yeah, now he peddles Tabasco. Okay, well, it's actually way better than Tabasco. And it's way better than Frank's, too. But I'll tell you, the only thing that's better than that right now is I am absolutely stunned by not only the terrific prose in Ryder Cup Rivals that puts us right smack into the middle of the gallery where we can smell the grass and we can hear the thud of the club as it spanks the golf ball, you know, and we can feel every bit of emotion throughout the century plus. And on top of that, the exhaustive amount of research that you put into this book, tell us a little bit about what the ride has been like since you released the book and, you know, the wonderful wave of acclaim that you've been on with it.
4: Well, it's gotten very good reviews. I'm very grateful for that. I would have liked to see the problem was the Ryder Cup was an absolute dud. If you're from
3: we'll talk about that. But
4: yeah, well, we were hoping to ride a little bit of a wave of momentum after that, and that didn't occur. So we sold a lot more books before the Ryder Cup than after the Ryder Cup. So, but I'm very proud of it. It's a good book. I put a lot of work into it, a lot of research, and you know, before the Ryder Cup, it was getting a lot of praise as this is the one book you need to read as kind of a primer for the Ryder Cup. So, again, I wish it would have been a better Ryder Cup.

0: got a little momentum out of that, but we didn't. So we're just kind of moving along right now.
1: It really is almost a textbook for a college course in the history of the Ryder Cup, though, because you exhaustively go through so many critical chapters and critical moments in the history of the Ryder Cup. So, since you've written it, you tell us, what would you say are the single most important mile markers in the career arc of the Ryder Cup?
0: Well, kind of. I mean, that's what the book is all about, the mile markers, as you put it. I picked out 13. I don't know why I picked out 13. We could have picked out a little more, but the book was getting a little long, so I didn't want to go to 15 because we were repeating certain themes. But each of these Ryder Cups kind of denotes a turning point or just an important time period in the evolution of the Ryder Cup. So, I mean, obviously we start with the first one in 27, and then we move along. And so you got 37 in there, which was the first one on foreign soil. You got 47 in there, which, although it was an American blowout, it was the first one after World War II, and it kind of set the stage for the next 20 years when the U.S. was a dominant force and forced in the inclusion of the continent, European continent. So, and then it goes on from there. But each one of these was kind of a momentous turn in the Ryder Cup, and we go all the way up to 2016. I know it was the last one in the book. I know there have been a bunch of them since, but 2016 was coming after the task force, and obviously the United States had to make a stand there, and they did. And of course, now all the task force is pretty much whatever they did is pretty much forgotten because it's kind of fallen apart again, and the U.S. can't even win on home soil anymore. So it's if you're an American golf fan, it's a little depressing what's going on.
1: Let's walk through a couple of those. Since I just came back from two England trips, and one of the places that I fell in love with was Southport and Ainsdale, you mentioned that. That was the host of the 1937 Ryder Cup, the
0: Yeah.
1: fourth one in history, but that was the first time that the USA had defeated England on British soil. Tell us
0: Right.
1: a little bit about that tournament.
0: Right. Well, actually, it was the first time either side had won on foreign soil. But 37 was interesting because you had as Ryder Cup rookies, you had Snead, Nelson, and then Ralph Gildo, who was the US Open champion. Hogan wasn't on that team because Hogan kind of blossomed a little later than Snead and Nelson did. But Gildo was the kind of the third member of the triumvirate at the time. And basically they went over there and they took the British team apart. And it was kind of an awakening of that kind of noticed that the United States was developing players kind of at a more rapid clip than they were over in the UK. And you had Snead and Nelson, absolute superstars. The guy that kind of led the charge for the Brits was Henry Cotton, who was a really good player and a Hall of Famer and everything else. But beyond Henry, it was kind of like pretty much a mismatch. And the Brits were counting on the conditions at SNA, and they were hoping for the wind to blow and everything else. And the fact that the Americans had not played under those conditions, not only just the conditions, the wind and such, but just the course conditions. Links golf, of course, is different than the golf that they were playing in the U.S., and it took a little bit of different strategy. But the Americans kind of adapted pretty quickly and ended up winning that. There wasn't a blowout, but they won it pretty handily. And actually, the funny thing about the 37 Ryder Cup, it was the first time that teams complained about crowd behavior, and the Americans felt that they were getting a little bit of a rough going from the British fans, and actually complained about it afterwards after they landed in the U.S. It created a little bit of a firestorm, but it was kind of the first time that, and the first of It led to, it was the first of many.

0: any sort of crowd controversies that would come after it. That was the start of it all.
1: Now, I've had the good fortune to play SNA, as it's called, so I've seen exactly how quirky, and it's quirky interesting, but how quirky it is. And that is one course that has not had a lot of changes to it since 1937. It's remained very much authentic to its roots. And so one of the reasons why the Brits were heavily favored, besides that it was thought that they still had a superior team, was that A, the weather, it was going to be very windy, and B, the golf course was completely, pardon the pun, foreign metaphorically in style to the American players. However, they were led by Walter Hagen, who won two open championships.
0: Yeah, that's correct. I mean, well, I mean, I write a lot about Walter and how he kind of led the charge for the professional golfer over the amateur and basically changed. I mean, look, if we remember Walter at Royal Cinque Ports in the Open, where because of the different status of the amateur and the professional, they forced the professional golfers who were entered into that Open to dress in the pro shop with using one sharing one hook. Walter rented a limo. I think it was a Daimler Benz, if I remember correctly. It's in my book, but parked it in front of the clubhouse, and that's where he did his he changed into his shoes. So he was quite the character, and
1: well, when
0: he was mesmerizing. The British press loved him.
1: When he was in Hoylake, he had the audacity to bring his wife into the clubhouse to celebrate, which was a big no-no back then.
0: He pushed every envelope there was. So, But in 37, he was the American captain. It was the last time he was the American captain. He had been the American captain since it's the inception of the Ryder Cup in 27. And even before, at the 26, they played against each other in 26. And the Brits would like to say that that was a Ryder. That should have been the first Ryder Cup because I think it was 11. Anyway, the score was ridiculous. Again, the Americans didn't have their best team over there. What would happen? The Ryder Cup would always be staged before the Open Championship because the Americans only went over there to play for the in the Open. Making the trip over there meant that, you know, that late they would play in the Ryder Cup and then play in the Open Championship. Kind of that's what got all the Americans over there. But in 26, when they had this kind of was kind of an unofficial Ryder Cup, I guess you would call it. Mm-hmm. The cup wasn't actually awarded that year. There was a general strike in Great Britain in the UK. Mm-hmm. And that prevented a lot of American golfers, like the Sarrazin and some of the big names, from going over there. And Hagen, who was still the captain of the U.S. contingent, I mean, he had a bunch of players who would never have qualified. He had a trick shot artist on his team just to amplify the team that he brought over there, and they got thrashed. Pretty roundly.
1: Interestingly, 26 was the year Bobby Jones won the Open at Royal.
0: Yeah, but Bobby Jones wasn't eligible for the Ryder Cup because he wasn't a professional.
1: That's right. But I'm just saying that later on he would become a Brit killer. But that happened to be the year that he went over and he won his first of,
0: right.
1: I believe it was, didn't he win three Open championships?
0: Yeah. Yeah.
1: Okay. He won again in 30 at Royal Liverpool. And then again in, oh, Jay, come on now. You know this.
0: I know this. You're the trivia guy. So
1: it'll come to me. But
0: I'm sure it will.
1: So let's jump now. We're talking with Hank Gola about his wonderful book, Ryder Cup Rivals, which you must go out and buy. It is an absolute imperative, whether you are a fan who wants to get the inside scoop on all the news and all the dirt and all of the fascinating glowing stories as well, or whether you're a golf writer who needs the book to research everything you need to know about all the important Ryder Cups. So let's jump.

0: now to another
1: But you
0: one.
1: mentioned Hagen. I got one story about Hagen that I didn't write about the 33 Ryder Cup, which was also at SNA. But that's where Denny Shute missed the putt on the 18th green, and it ended up handing the cup to the UK or the Brits. But Hagen was in the clubhouse at the time, entertaining the Prince of Wales, who would later abdicate the throne, was unable to go out and relay the situation to Denny Shute. So he watched it from the big picture window at SNA, and she kind of screwed it up, not knowing the situation. And the Brits ended up winning the Ryder Cup that year.
0: Well,
1: So he
0: that's
1: came
0: the
1: back
0: only
1: 37
0: time.
1: tonight for his last go round as captain.
0: Well, that's not the only time that the Prince of Wales screwed up an important golfer that was from America. Never forget, in 1970, after two rounds, Lee Trevino was leading the Open Championship at St. Andrews. And in the clubhouse before the third round, he walks up to Prince Charles, now King Charles, and goes, "Hey, you ever shake hands with a Mexican?" And then the next thing you know, at the fifth hole, "Oh, dang it, I hit it at the wrong flag, and I'm stupid enough to hit it at the wrong flag." And he fell out of the lead, and Nicklaus ended up beating Doug Sanders in the playoff. So, I don't know. I think that position of Prince of Wales might be a bit of a, you don't want to hang out with that guy until after you come back with a claret jug. But let's get back to S and A. Tell us a little bit about, there's some wonderful quirks to that golf course. For example, that 16th hole with that bunker that's Brobdingnagian in size and has all of those wooden planks blocking it. And if you don't get out of it, you're going to get a 9 or a 10 on that par 5.
1: The Americans got around all that because they pretty much overpowered that golf course. Snead could hit it a ton, Nelson too, and they kind of got around the quirks of it all by just going out there and hitting it longer than the Brits did. They were also kind of a little more advanced with their equipment. So they were able to take the quirks out of the equation, so to speak, and play golf as if it was back in the US.
0: All right, now let's jump. You said another one of the important mile markers, and I have to agree, was the addition of the Europeans. When we talk about the addition of the Europeans, the name that still burns like a proprietary torch is that of Seve Ballesteros. Tell us your favorite stories of the rise of the Europeans.
1: I mean, Seve was a force of nature, and they still rely on his memory every time they play the Ryder Cup. I mean, he was on their sleeves and everything else, and basically he just changed the fortunes of the European team by just his presence. And of course, I do write about the Ryder Cup at Valderrama, where he was the captain and seemed to be omnipresent. I mean, everywhere. In fact, he was actually annoying to some of the players. Like Monty said, I don't need you. He was just everywhere. Came up to Monty, and Monty basically said, "Hey, look, just go away. I don't need you looking over my shoulder for on this shot." But
0: Who was it that tried to get in his head by not giving him a fair drop? And Seve goes,
1: that was
0: "Okay,
1: Zinger and
0: yeah,
1: Bell
0: Zinger,
1: and
0: you want to play like this? We can play like this." That was his
1: yeah.
0: reaction.
1: Yeah, no, they were going at it tooth and nail, there was a controversy about a scuffed ball and whether Seve could play take it out of play.
0: The European rule versus the American rule.
1: So, but Zinger was as much of a competitor as Seve was. I mean, in this book, certain guys stand out as just Ryder Cup players, and that would include, of course, Seve, who won a share of majors, one of the all-time greats. But it will also include a guy like Lanny Watkins, who you wouldn't put up there in the pantheon. Excellent player, obviously, Hall of Famer as well. But he was just one of those guys that was born to play in the Ryder Cup. And then on the European side, you had Seve, you had a guy like Bernhard Langer, Sandy Lyle, Nick Faldo. Those guys were all just Ryder Cup heroes.
0: Ian
1: And
0: Poulter.
1: look at Monty. Monty never won a major, but man, I mean, was there ever a better Ryder Cup player than Monty?

0: Well, Ian
1: So,
0: Poulter.
1: Ian Poulter, same way. Yeah, never won a major, but he was a Ryder Cup stud. And it just seemed that the Europeans had a lot more of those guys than the Americans did. I did mention Watkins. There were a couple of other ones who were really outstanding, clutch players who would come through, but not as many as the Europeans did. Seve was the guy. Seve didn't want to play in the Ryder Cup because he had his own feud with the British PGA and the European Tour about. Basically, how many tournaments he
0: Yeah,
1: could
0: and each
1: play.
0: tour, exactly.
1: Right. So, and he felt that he was kind of mistreated by the Ryder Cup, the Euro Ryder Cup nabobs, and they had to talk him back into playing for Europeans, and along with Tony Jacklin, bringing Tony Jacklin back as a captain and having Seve as the kind of the talisman, as they say over there. And it worked out. They said they were going to improve the conditions. I mean, look, could you imagine? Would go back to Tony Jacklin, right? In 85, he was the captain of the 85 team, but he had played for the Brits earlier, and he insisted on first-class treatment. He says, "If we're going to be any good, we got to get the same kind of treatment that the U.S. gives their players, and that included, flying over on the Concorde, and just better equipment." I mean, Tony Jacklin played in one Ryder Cup where they issued plastic shoes, and his shoes actually fell apart going around because they were made of plastic. So he made a point of saying, "Look, we're going to get the best there is. Otherwise, I'm not going to be the captain." And I would say that Tony, as a captain, and Seve as the number one player, turned that around. And once Europe got involved, they basically took over the Ryder Cup with their win at 85, and then following it up with a win in 87 at Memorial, beating on Jack Nicklaus's course with Jack Nicklaus's cap.
0: Now, when you mentioned Jacklin and you happen to mention Jack Nicklaus, we also bring up one of the greatest acts of sportsmanship at any time. We talk about the concession.
1: Yeah.
0: Sadly, since the concession, there's been a lot of trouble at the Ryder Cup. There was poor sportsmanship in 99. There's been a lot of acrimony since then. There was absolute ugliness at Bethpage this year. Has the Ryder Cup lost its soul because of corporatism?

0: basically the crowd was just dead. And what that did was that amplified the voices of the idiots in the crowd. And you could pick them out pretty quickly. I mean, I could. I mean, you just, oh, that guy, that's the guy there. He said this, he's that guy there. And instead of kicking these people off the premises, they did nothing.
1: Right. They almost encouraged it by their silence.
0: Yeah. And then they make it even worse by bringing out the whatever woman she was. I don't know. They was she a woman comedian or something? They hired someone to pep up the crowd on the first tee because they had decided that, look, we've got to get the crowds going. The only way we're going to get back into this is if we get the crowds on our side and they become New York fans. And, you know, we rally behind them and they get us going. So she starts to get them going on the first tee and she's encouraging these vulgar chants like F you, Rory, and all of this stuff. It was absurd.
1: Yep, I heard that. I heard that through the broadcast for the journalists, not the broadcast for NBC. We had a different feed. And our feed, I heard every word because I was not on a 13-second delay.
0: Yeah, but it was ridiculous. But I wouldn't say that's for corporatism or TV. It just got, I mean, the PGA just let it get out of control. And, you know what fans are going to be like. Look, in Brookline, in 99, when the Euros were so outraged about the conduct of the American fans, you knew what Boston fans were going to be like. And Mark James, I even said it back then in 1999, if Mark James wanted, he had his team totally unprepared for that onslaught. He did. Now that they were much better prepared for this at Bethpage, the Euros were. They knew what it was going to be like and they were ready for it. But at Boston, what he should have done is take his team and put them in the bleachers at Fenway Park when the Yankees were in town and said, this is what you're going to get. This is the treatment that you're going to get. You know, you just had to be more prepared for it than you were. And that's, like I mentioned, 37 was, you know, the first bad behavior by the fans. But, you know, it's just fans are that way. They get to be a little nationalistic. And that's how it goes on both sides. Look, I was there in Europe for a bunch of that didn't, the Americans didn't get very good treatment either from some of the Euro fans. It's just how out of hand you let it get. And it just got too much out of hand at Bethpage.
1: It's clear that, something needs to be done to rally back the spirit of the event that was intended to be camaraderous and gentlemanly and with the ethos of golf. We're running short of time. We're talking with Hank Gola, ex-New York Daily News, but still phenomenal sports writer, author of Ryder Cup Rivals. Hank, tell us one last favorite Ryder Cup story of yours from the book that you think is the single most dramatic that we haven't talked about yet.
0: Oh, you're, let me see. There are many of them. You're putting me on the spot, Jack.
1: I've been a big fan of 91, to be honest with you. Talk about.
0: Oh, IKEA. Well, yeah. I mean, you know, hey, look. All right. So, I mean, Kia was amazing because the golf course itself, the Ocean Course, was basically made for the Ryder Cup. Pete Dye, the tournament was supposed to be held in California at PGA West, and for many reasons, they wanted to move it to the East Coast. And basically, Pete Dye was building a new golf course out of scratch and built it for the Ryder Cup at the Ocean Course. So it was really hard, and the conditions showed up at the last minute. I mean, they were playing, the practice rounds were played in great conditions, and all of a sudden the wind came and everything changed. It was just nip and tuck the whole way. And it came down to, of course, the longer Irwin match on 18. Longer missing the little shorty for the, which would have won and, of course, lost. He missed the little putt on 18, and it wasn't his fault. Because his caddy and Longer were looking at the putt, and they saw a spike mark.
1: Right.
0: Right? They saw a spike mark.

0: Right. And
1: This is back in the day when you can't fix spike marks.
0: right. So they figure, well, what are we going to do? And they decided that he was just going to hit it a little firmer. He
1: Right.
0: was going to,
1: Hit it through it so that less
0: right. And
1: brake left.
0: he went through the brake, and that's lost the rider. If that spike mark wasn't there, the Euros would have won the Ryder Cup that year.
1: Yep.
0: And so it just tells you about the vagaries of golf. And I mean, we all, I mean, we,
1: And the
0: I swear, you
1: microscopic
0: know.
1: difference between all these guys at the top, infinitesimal. Okay, the difference between professionals, and yet the gigantic chasm between them and the rest of us mere mortals, too.
0: But we face that same stuff. I mean, we face rubber the green all the time. That was basically rubber the green, right?
1: Yes.
0: So I mean, we all can experience that, which is probably what it really makes golf the greatest game. You talked about football. I love football. I can't wait for the Super Bowl. It's going to be a great game. But it, you know, as far as games go, I mean, I don't run. I you know, the last time I ran an out pattern and caught a pass was, you know, in my 30s. But I still play golf, and I
1: Was
0: still come
1: that the
0: up with
1: Cenozoic or the Mesozoic era?
0: some. Yeah, it was back
1: Before
0: then. We used to have a
1: I let
0: giant.
1: you go, what's your call for the Super Bowl?
0: Okay. Okay. Seahawks.
1: And you have a score?
0: Yeah, 32-23.
1: I'm going to go Seahawks as well, 31-17.
0: Okay.
1: All
0: Yeah, I
1: right,
0: think there's a
1: everybody.
0: much better team. I mean, they have edges in a lot of categories, and I think Darnold will play okay. He hasn't been turning the ball over lately, and that's basically the bit of difference in the game. Seahawks defense is so superior, and I think they're going to clamp down on Drake May, who hasn't had a very good playoffs to begin with. That's
1: Hank
0: my
1: Gola,
0: analysis.
1: everybody. All right, thank you, Hank Gola, everybody. Jay Flemma here from Golf News Net on iHeartRadio. I'm Jay Flemma, Sports Report. We will see you in just a few minutes with the second half of the show.
0: You can get it on Amazon. Let me throw that in.
1: Oh yeah, absolutely. Order the book on Amazon, Ryder Cup Rivals, the only book you need to read about the Ryder Cup from Hank Gola, the only guy you need to read besides Jay
0: Yeah.
1: Flemma. Take care.
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2: Hi, everybody. Welcome to Two Off the First. It's August 25th, 2026. I'm Ryan Ballengee. Good to have you with us. We have plenty to talk about today. We're going to primarily focus on the new PGA Tour season finale as described by CEO Brian Rolapp today at the Tour Championship. Typically, that's where the commissioner, now the CEO of the PGA Tour, gives kind of a state of the tour address, makes some important updates, and this is a pretty critical one. And Brian Rolapp gave some really interesting information other than what this new kind of end of the season is going to be, and we'll talk about that as well. And then I want to talk a little bit about just kind of the good Callaway ad controversy at the end. There's been a very big response to it, and I think it is worth talking about for a few minutes. And then we're going to talk about a little about the future of the show at the very, very end. So stay tuned for that. But let's get into what Brian Rolapp had to say at the Tour Championship. Gave, again, his State of the Tour address. And before that, this morning, the PGA Tour put out their plan for a new way to end the PGA Tour season in the championship series starting in 2028. And I think it starts with the recognition that for as much as the FedEx Cup has done over the last 20 years to create great fields and great tournaments in August and September, now really in August, it does not turn out to be a very satisfying way to end the season. And even though there are events for 70, 50, and 30 now that have clear consequences at each of those stopping points, right? The top 70 get to keep their PGA Tour card. The top 50 get in the signature events. The top 30 get in all four majors. And they have also kind of money points associated with the last two, right? The top 50, that's where you get paid the FedEx Cup bonus money, all of it basically. Now they got rid of the regular season pools. They put it all basically at the end of the rainbow, at the end of the BMW Championship. And then now you have this separate $40 million official money event that is the Tour Championship. It's a 72-hole shootout to determine the FedEx Cup champion. And the backlash on that has been really from the players, not so much from the fans, I think. Fans didn't like starting strokes. They didn't like having to add points together to figure out who would win it all and all that stuff. They wanted a winner, but they wanted a way that it was easy to understand. But the players didn't like the fact that now the Tour Championship is effectively a one-tournament shootout. And yeah, you played great all season, but you get no advantage whatsoever for playing great all season. And, the retort to that is that happens in other sports. You get some kind of advantage. Maybe it's home field advantage or whatever. We don't have that in golf. So I think the Tour started with the recognition that the fans, I think, appreciate having better fields. They want great fields at this time of year leading into the back end of the baseball season, start of football season. But they don't really understand the system, and it doesn't really make sense. And honestly, in response to all of the things I've posted about the FedEx Cup playoffs this year, it's very clear people still don't understand the concept. People still think that the winner of the Tour Championship gets $15 million or $18 million or $23 million. They don't have any idea. They don't know when the money is paid. They have no idea why. And I think that is very instructive of what the FedEx Cup has been over 20 years from that perspective. So Brian Rolapp said, you know what? Maybe we don't need playoffs in golf. And I think people might have found what Matt Fitzpatrick said last week at the BMW kind of controversial when he said that. I think that was coming from a place of a guy who probably knew what was about to be said. That golf doesn't need playoffs. Golf needs a finale that the fans can get behind and mean something to them. And in a world where there's going to be a championship series that has the same 120 players throughout the entire season, this will make sense. So here's what they came up with. There's not going to be a playoff system. We don't have playoffs. They're gone starting in 2028, at least in the championship series. And what that means is there's going to be one final event and then the Tour Championship. So first, the final event. It'll be called very creatively the Championship Series Finale. I'm sure there will be a sponsorship associated with that at some point. But whatever that sponsorship is a 90-person tournament reserved for the top 90 players in the point standings at the end of the quote-unquote regular season. All 90 of those players will get to keep their status in the championship series, which means 30 players are going away. We've already talked about that. And these 90 players will compete in one single 72-hole tournament. There will be a winner of the tournament. They'll get paid money. And based on the final point standings of the season, that's what will determine bonus money. Whatever that looks

like. I think two things come out of that. They're important. One, it's not called the FedEx Cup. And the PGA Tour is very intentional about these things. I know they're probably still talking about a re-up with FedEx and what that looks like and what that commitment might mean and how much money that might be for them and all that stuff. And so they don't want to, you know, speak out of school, but it's not called that. Also, this is a one tournament thing. This isn't two tournaments. It's not three tournaments. It's not four tournaments. It is one tournament to determine who wins the points race and who gets all of the money based out of the points bonus pool, whatever that looks like. I like that a lot. I think it makes it way easier. Did you qualify for this tournament? Yes, you get to stay in the championship series. Cool, your reward is one tournament, probably no cut. Maybe there is a cut, I don't know. But we're going to pay some bonus money as a result. And if you didn't finish in that top 90, you don't get any of the bonus money. And that probably will be how that works. There needs to be a consequence for that. I think that's probably what it's going to be. That in and of itself is great. And they say, okay, we're going to have this one last tournament with points. We're going to have a winner, we're going to do the bonus money, and then we're going to take the top 32 players in the point system, and we're going to have a tour championship. And the new tour championship is going to unfold over 2 weeks, and it's going to be at two different venues, and it's going to be match play. Finally, after 20 years of talking about this, they will finally have a match play tour championship to determine a champion of the tour champion. They won't get the FedEx Cup, whatever that is. They'll win the tour championship. That's what they get. And the format sounds really good. So they're going to have the 32 players who qualify. They're going to be eight groups of four, and they're going to play round robin, three matches, Friday, Saturday, Sunday, at one particular venue. They want to specifically go to venues that typically cannot host the PGA Tour for whatever reason, whether that's infrastructure, whether that's distance, whatever it is. Because it doesn't matter. If you're playing match play, it's who you're playing. It's not what you're playing. You can play it anywhere, which I think opens up a lot more places to be played. Also, without quite as much corporate build out, it'll be meant for the fans. It'll be meant to be seen up close. It will not, you know, it'll meant to be better access. And you'll probably pay for that as a fan, but there will be better access. And in that first week, they will do all of the round robin stuff. You'll have the eight groups of four. Once that's done, the top two players in each group, based on their performance in the round robin, will move on. If there are any ties within the group, there will be playoffs to determine those spots. That sounds awesome to me. This is a smart format. Everyone gets to play. Everyone gets three rounds. They're there every round. You're going to guarantee that you see a lot of matches, and there's going to be a lot of action on the golf course. And even if there are kind of matches that don't matter on Sunday because two players have been eliminated, it could just be a fascinating match. I think that's great. I think that was what we're working really about the WGC match play at the end and that dried up at the end of 23. This works. I think this is a good idea. Now, you've got your top 16 players who will then move on to week two of the Tour Championship, which will be at a completely different place, and it will involve 4 days of golf. Thursday, Friday, Saturday, and Sunday, presumably. I guess unless they do it on, you know, Labor Day weekend, maybe they do it on a Monday. I don't know. But 4 days of golf. Those 16 players will play in a bracket-style tournament to determine a champion. And they will play down from 16 to 8 to 4 to 2. And the final two players who compete, they will be the only players who didn't lose. And they will play one single match to be the tour champion and get whatever the prize is associated with that. For the other 14 players who don't make it to the final, there will be a variety of different consolation matches and ways to kind of sort out who the top 16 front to bottom, top to bottom is in the final ranking and, you know, how that money will get paid out to players based on their performance. The end result I think they hope to have is probably a finish on the West Coast in prime time at a place that's going to be awesome with a lot of up-close fans and a mano-a-mano match to determine who clearly wins the tour championship. And that can create a very high-stakes situation. That also, as we've seen in the WGC match play over the years, can create a really weird situation. You could have two completely unknown players who get to the end. But the hope is that at least one of those players is going to be a marquee name and drive people to care. And I think it will. I think this makes sense. This is way better. This is a lot more, no offense to the BMW Championship being 50 players. I mean, they had a killer crowd out in St. Louis. And because it moves around
to cities that don't typically get the PGA Tour. The crowds are hot. The tournament is usually very good. And they kind of pick big boy ballparks with wide landing areas, plenty of places to play. They've been a little bit softer lately, so there's good scoring. It's usually tight. But there's no real juice to it. You know, there was one player, one, that moved in and out of the 70 to the 50. There were three or four, who moved in and out of the 50 to the 30. You know, so there was more movement there, just with fewer people. You know, less chance of someone beyond 50th, right, like in the first leg. That's kind of hard to do. So you have this now very clear and clearly defined system. We have one final points event, and then we have a match play event over 2 weeks to determine a champion. I love it. I think it's great, and I think it comes from a place in Brian Rolapp as a guy who is not a golf guy. And he came here from the NFL, came to the PGA Tour from the NFL, and he didn't feel any connection to the ways of the past, to the way things were done. And I think that a lot of the folks at the PGA Tour, to their credit and to their detriment, they hold very firm to the way things have always been done. And they had been always doing this for 20 years, trying to figure out a way to make the FedEx Cup matter, and it just wasn't working. The individual tournaments themselves can be great and really fun, but the whole thing, the whole concept itself, just didn't really mean anything. And so I think doing it this way says, all right, we recognize the playoffs don't really make sense for golf. We will have one final tournament, and we'll pay out people based on that. We'll have a really great field for that, of course. And then we will have this tour championship, a real playoff with real match play implications. It's great. Win, win, win. Two thumbs up for me. I think it's fabulous. Now, Brian Rolapp talked about a number of other things as well relating to this. Some kind of headlines of it, because I don't want to go too far in the weeds on this because we've got plenty to get to. But Korn Ferry Tour, PGA Tour Americas was a topic. I think one of those tours is going away in some fashion. That may not be the case, but it would make the most sense to get rid of one of them. And here's why. Two reasons I feel this way. One, you currently have three tours, right? You have the PGA Tour, the Korn Ferry Tour, and the PGA Tour Americas, which is Canada and Latino America together, right? By creating a two-track system, right, you have the Championship Series and the Challenger Series. Now you have four tours, basically, because you're going to have 120 players in every single Championship Series event, and you're trying to have 144 players in every of the Track 2 events, of the Challenger Series events. Well, that's a whole lot of people to fill out those things. I mean, think about the number of people they have to scrape the bottom of the barrel to get just to do an Oppo event, right? Just to do one of those. And those are typically, you know, against a full field event on the PGA Tour, even if it's against an existing signature event. And you're saying we would also like to keep the Korn Ferry Tour as well, playing for $1 million every week. And you're going to go find another 144 and 156 guys to fill those fields. That doesn't make any sense. So I think they're going to have to consolidate here. And if that means ending Americas, if that means merging the Korn Ferry Tour to the Challenger Series, which is probably the more likely outcome, I think that makes more sense, right? You can keep Americas. Americas just kind of works on its own. They have enough sponsors. It's a good thing for PGA Tour branding. But, you know, move the Korn Ferry Tour to the Challenger Series, just call it a day, and I think that will work. And they plan to have that schedule ready to roll by the end of next season, all of that lined up. I think they will figure that out fairly quickly. I don't really think that's going to be very hard for them. I think the Korn Ferry Tour goes away as we know it because the Korn Ferry deal, the Korn Ferry company that sponsors the Korn Ferry Tour, told me specifically at the event in Atlantis just last year that it was an incredible deal that they got to sponsor this tour at the time. They really just didn't. They had such an amazing value. They had to do it, and that they will never see that value again. And that leads me to believe that the PGA Tour knows they have an opportunity to kind of raise the price on that a little bit. And if they're going to do that, you might as well just do the Challenger Series and call it a day. So I think you will see some consolidation there. Rolapp also did say that 11 of the 15 tournaments that comprise the Championship Series, that aren't the majors, that aren't the players, that isn't the Tour Championship, that isn't the finale, that isn't the Ryder Cup or President's Cup, depending on the year,
have already been spoken for. And you can see in the announcements already that most

most of those are already out there. You know, a lot of them are existing events, and you get the SoPro or Sopno or whatever it is, the insurance firm that's going to be out there. They're the new sponsor, along with Raymond James, who's going to take over in Greensboro from Wyndham Resorts. So you got the two new ones, you got a bunch of existing ones. You're going to hear more about that. And they intend to share that full schedule next February in a made-for-TV event. So you'll know the entire 2028 Championship Series schedule by then, which I think is a good way to kind of keep teasing this thing out. I think it's very clever, very smart. It sounds very similar to what the NFL does, where they kind of give you bits and pieces and information. They're always putting it out there, and it's always changing a little bit. You always got to pay attention, even when it doesn't really matter right now because no one's playing football. But the schedule is going to come out, and all that's this is the way they do it in the NFL. So to make sense for golf, I think it's a good idea. And then they hope to kind of have all the information they're ever going to need about the Championship Series by the end. I think we'll know most of that stuff by then. Also, he was asked about a report from Jamie Corrigan and The Telegraph, who is super well-sourced on all things, really LIV and DP World Tour. He reported that there's going to be an international series that will happen in the fall. It will be basically co-sanctioned between the DP World Tour and the PGA Tour. And it sounds like it's going to emphasize national opens in particular. And if you look at the DP World Tour schedule at the end of the season, it kind of makes sense. If you look at this time of year, really everything kind of builds up to the BMW PGA Championship at Wentworth. And then they go into a bunch of national opens, the Spanish Open, the French Open, South African Open, Australian Open, as you kind of bridge from one season to the next. They have the Dubai stuff. I don't think the Dubai stuff's going anywhere, but they may move it up. Maybe they'll have the BMW PGA Championship, the Race to Dubai finale, and call it a day. But that seems to be where that's all going to wind up heading. And I think that will seem to solve a problem with two tournaments on the schedule today that probably will not be part of the Championship Series, the Scottish Open and the Canadian Open. They may be, ultimately, but these events could also be shuffled to the fall. And you could have a Canadian Open and a Scottish Open being played without the confines of the Championship Series and the Challenger Series. And that'll allow the Canadian players to go play their National Open, allow Bob McIntyre to go play the Scottish Open, a great long-running event, and it'll not get them caught up in the Championship Series. I think you will see that announced relatively quickly, you know, late fall, early next year, that'll be finalized. I think that's a fabulous idea. The fall series can continue on as part of the Challenger Series. They can make those $3 million events, or maybe they can have their kind of last chance special, whatever that looks like. I think that's still to be determined. But all of these things, we're going to hear more information about them after a September PGA Tour board meeting, September 15th. So you get some more information going into the fall. I think you'll probably hear a little bit about stuff at the President's Cup, if you made me guess. So there's a lot of information that came out of this. And I have to say, I walk away from what Brian Rolapp talked about very impressed, because he came to this from the perspective of a guy that was not a golf guy and with the charge to figure out something to make the fans happier, to give them what they want, to end confusion, to placate superstars and give them lots of opportunities, to fix the signature stuff because people don't like no-cut events, to give more players opportunities to compete in these $20 million tournaments. He's checking all of the boxes. He really is. And that's hard to do. That is a really hard needle to thread. There are issues, and they are relatively minor, and we've talked about them really already in this show. But I think he is working hard to address them, and he seems to have the buy-in to do it. And, you know, 120 players, if you can't make that, then that's on you, man. That's on you. Then you should be in the Challenger Series. And in the Challenger Series, that can mean better life for players who are coming out of college. They'll figure out PGA Tour U. That's another thing. They don't know where that's going to lead yet. Do you get a Championship Series card? Do you go into the Challenger Series? I would guess Challenger Series, but, you know, maybe you could do the top one to the championship and, you know, the rest to the challenger. Who knows? We'll see what happens there. But if you can make a better life for players who are currently competing on the Korn Ferry Tour and still give decent opportunities for players who are well beyond the 120, you know, we're talking about 80 guys who are just hoping to get into oppos and somehow play their way into, you know, the 3M Opens of the world.

that is where they belong. That is where it should be. And the repeated amount of talking and name dropping the DP World Tour specifically leads me to believe that they are intending a pretty serious investment in the DP World Tour. That could mean ownership, which the PGA Tour said before Brian Rolapp came along in internal documents that they hope to buy the DP World Tour eventually. They backstopped the tour already. They continue to backstop its purses. And it went from like $2 million to now $3 million guaranteed. And you can see the ever so slight increase in those purses. Well, eventually, I think that's going to lead to the PGA Tour owning the DP World Tour, or at least most of it. And that will give them a piece of the Ryder Cup. And that will be one of their big investments with $1.5 billion. I think they will do some other stuff with it, you know, the PGA Tour Enterprises money, but that seems to make a lot of sense to me. And they've got basically the whole ecosystem under their control, right? They have the PGA Tour umbrella, all that stuff. They've got the DP World Tour effectively because they're back bankrolling it. You've got the Asian Tour because they've got that new relationship. You've got the PGA Tour of Australasia thumbs upping it because the PGA Tour recognizes, hey, national opens are cool and we should give them their due. And maybe we can create a space for them in this fall global series. Awesome. Great stuff. Wins. And that could mean the PGA Tour bringing some of its best players to places they've never been. And that was one of the things I think LIV accomplished that was pretty good in kind of helping people realize maybe in this country that, hey, there's a lot of places that are starving to watch great golf. Australia, Singapore, South Africa, Spain, they want to see the world's best players. They don't all have to be here all the time in America. Yes, this is the biggest sports market. Yes, this is the biggest dollar market for sports. But that doesn't mean you have to play here exclusively. So all of that, my takeaway is this is a big win. I think it is heading in the right direction. I think most of it is objectively right. And I think that is a good thing. Kudos to Brian Rolapp for doing all of this and kind of ushering this thinking through to reality that's going to come in 2028. All right, I want to just shift gears very briefly to this the Good and Callaway ad controversy. And if nothing else, this is an exercise in what not to do when you go through the content process. If you haven't seen the 15-second version of the ad called The Driver or the 60-second version of it, either way, it was kind of meant to be a parody of action horror films to promote a good branded Callaway Quantum driver. And the end result was part of the clip showing Garrett Clark shoving Alexis Miastowski to the ground and telling her, standing over her in a sort of threatening voice. No, it was a threatening voice. You know, don't touch my new driver. And it landed so poorly. And within hours, it was deleted. And Good sort of apologized kind of meekly and not very forcefully. And Callaway Golf kind of backstopped on that, but with not much behind it. And this carried through on the whole weekend. The PGA Tour had to weigh in because Good sponsors an event that's going to debut in November on the fall series. And they're like, well, that we don't stand for this at all. We're not happy about it. And the controversy continued. And I posted the 15-second version of the spot to our Instagram channel and Facebook page. And the reaction, I've never seen anything like it. Never seen anything like it. The volume of just number of shares to stories, to personal shares with people, to one another, not good. Not good at all. And that happened all over the course of the weekend. As more and more people see it, more and more people angry. And the vast majority of the response, appropriately so, was anger, disappointment, all of those negative emotions that should be associated with this, and nothing coming out that was really kind of a bigger mea culpa. And then at 10:17 p.m. Pacific last night, and I say Pacific because Callaway's based in California, Carlsbad, but 1:17 a.m. Eastern time, there's a statement that's posted on the Callaway socials from Chip Brewer, and you can go read it yourself. It's took me about a minute and a half to read for a video I did. And basically, it's a more fulsome apology. Like, hey, we really did a bad job here. We're very sorry. We're very, very sorry. Did you know we're sorry? I mean, they even reference, like, we made statements previously. Now we've made these. Almost kind of like, how many times do we have to say sorry kind of thing? Like, they recognize this is a serious damage that's been done to the Good brand and to the Callaway brand by association. And they, Chip Brewer did say, we approved the ad. We approved it to go up. And now, we have to change our process.

audiences around that. That it ever got that far is amazing to me. It shouldn't have ever gotten that far. At some point, someone should have said in the filming, hey, you know, someone might get really mad about this. A lot of people might get mad about this. Maybe we come at this a different way. Even if you had no intention of it being interpreted the way that it was, you're at the mercy of your audience, right? And you have to think of them first, and you have to think about the way that they're going to perceive it. Not the way you want to perceive, but the way they're going to perceive it. And that's why it never should have gotten that far. And it did, and now they're going to have to deal with that. So, you know, we'll see what happens after this. Brian Rolep did say he thought the kind of response was weak initially and that it's, quote, improving. We'll see what happens there. I assume that eventually the Good Good Championship will still be on as scheduled for November in Austin, but that could change. You know, you never know. I think you're going to need to see more of an apology tour from not only the CEOs, you know, CEO of Callaway Golf and the CEO of Good Good, but also the personalities themselves, right? They're going to have to say something. They can't just not post ever again, which they have not done since the 22nd when they posted the kind of initial apology. So we'll see what happens there, but just a kind of case study in what not to do in this situation. And then I want to wrap up the show with just a couple updates on the show itself. I know I talked about the last time I did this, about whether this was a show we would kind of keep doing publicly or whether we would kind of make it private. And kind of here's what I've come to on this. I want to give value to the Golf News Net membership. It's a $40 a year membership, and you know, it gives you access to ad-free experiences on the Golf News Net site and gives you exclusive fantasy content, and all that stuff is fine, but I want to give more value to it. I've always looked for more ways to do it, while also simultaneously not trying to make myself do so much more stuff that I'll pull whatever is left of my hair out. And here's what I've come up with. I think, you know, I love doing podcasts. I love doing audio. It's one of my favorite things about this job. And I want to make sure that if you are a Golf News Net member, you get access to that content first. So what will happen is with this show, 2 out of the first, we're going to go back to a Monday through Friday kind of deal here on the show. 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You can buy memberships. It's basically $3 a month. So I took a dollar off a month because you're probably not going to get the newsletter, the extra newsletter that we're going to include in that. But basically all of our first run podcasts, this show, the 19th Hole Golf Show, as well as the press, our golf betting show, those will go out early to our subscribers. You'll get a day or two, depending on the show, with it yourself, and then it will go out to the public. 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It'll be approaching our 4-year anniversary in just about 2 months' time. So if you want to catch it first rate there, first run there, you can do that as well when we air it live on the show, basically every day from 9 to 10 a.m. Eastern time, if you want to listen there. So that's where we're going with that. In addition to that, for our members, we're going to add a once-weekly members-only newsletter, and then we're going to bring in more content to the website that will just be for members. Whether that's analysis at the end of an article, whether it's its own column, whatever that is, that there will be more of that for members. The reality is that's where the future of our business is going to go, is not only in video and audio form, but also just connecting with those of you who want great information, good analysis, want that connection, and also want an ad-free experience. Any of those things, if they appeal to you, we will offer to you through our membership. If not, hey, totally understand. You can listen to it later. You can catch it when it's free, all that good stuff. But I just want to offer that as to people who kind of want to stay absolutely up to date on everything happening in golf and want to connect with our work in that way. All right, that's going to do it for the show today. Appreciate you listening. We'll be back with another one tomorrow as we kind of get

0: this thing really rocking and rolling throughout the course of the fall. There's still plenty to talk about even after this week, even though we'll have a little downtime on the PGA Tour. We've got lots of stuff on the LPGA. Man, we've got so much to get to that we haven't been able to get to the last few weeks. And I'm really excited to talk about it with you. You get a hold of me, Ryan, at thegolfnewsnet.com. I am on Facebook and Instagram and TikTok at Ryan Ballingy Golf. 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Thanks again for listening. We'll talk to you next time right here on 2 Up First.
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0: Hey, everybody, welcome to

28th, 2026. I'm Ryan Ballengee. Thanks for being here. Sorry for the last couple of weeks really not doing shows. This house has been a mess. I'm in what is my new studio slash office, which used to be my son's bedroom. We've moved, basically switched rooms in our own home. Moved him down to the basement so he could have his own bathroom and kind of have his own personal spaces. He's a teenager, and we want to kind of give him that opportunity. And so there's a lot of junk in this room right now that used to be hung up very nicely or stored very nicely. And in the next couple of weeks, I'll be painting this space. Right now, it is like a lime green. So every video I've shot in here looks like I have a green screen, and I really don't want that. And then ultimately going to put in some other stuff. You'll see it eventually. I'll take you on a little bit of a tour once it's done. But it's a mess here, and I've been doing some traveling. Was out at French Lick Resort last week for the People's League. You can watch our episode of First of Many about that on the Road to French Lick on our YouTube channel. And then, you know, it's summer, so there's a lot of stuff we're doing as well. It's not lazy for me this time of year. So, lots to talk about. We had a great Sunday on the PGA Tour. We have a new superstar that has a trophy in their hand, and we'll talk about Jackson Koivun. We're also going to talk a little bit about the final major of all the majors this year, the AIG Women's Open, just for a hot minute. And then also I would like to talk about what's starting to take shape as the future schedule of the PGA Tour. But first, let's start with Jackson Koivun, who wins the 3M Open, does it with a tournament record, 25 under 259, makes a 14-foot par putt on the final hole. What was a nervy final par five? I mean, he hits a drive fat, 240-something, the shortest drive of the week among any player to play the 72nd hole, the 18th hole at TPC Twin Cities. Lays up to a decent number. Still, he's super jacked up. He realizes he's won. He avoided the water on the layup and then almost nukes a wedge over the green, barely gives himself a chance to putt, and then leaves the putt way short and still makes the par bid. And that was pretty cool to see him kind of grind it out. Like, all right, get yourself together. Make this thing win in style, and he does. And congrats to him. He wins $1.584 million. In the process, people will not remember this as the margin that it was probably in the end. They'll go, oh, he beat Scottie Scheffler for his first PGA Tour win, even though it really wasn't all that close. And CBS kind of had to spend the better part of the afternoon trying to make it seem like, hey, here comes Scottie. Scottie's going to win. He could come and get this kid. Stay tuned. And, I mean, even Scottie Scheffler said after the fact that it probably looked a lot closer or seemed a lot closer than it really was because of the nature of the golf course. You know, the front nine, you really have to make a move at TPC Twin Cities. That's where you really gain your ground on the backside. Other than 17, really, there are a lot of holes that you can just go target and score. And, you know, that because Scheffler was so far ahead in the round in terms of just how far he was on the golf course compared to Koivun, it made it seem closer than it was. And so long as Koivun kind of kept it together, he was going to win. And that's exactly what happened. Not that he didn't have nervous moments. 14 was kind of nervous. You could tell he had some nervous putts. He got too aggressive on a couple and then too conservative toward the end. But he figured out a way to dial it in, and he made those critical putts that were 2 to 5 feet that had to go in to keep things moving and not even open the door a little bit for Scheffler or anyone else for that matter to go and get him. So now we have a 21-year-old who is a PGA Tour winner. He does it in his third professional start, 13th career start on the PGA Tour. He's been in contention multiple times already, but as a professional went from MC to, I don't know, top 15, something like, you know, a $93,000 check to a $1.6 million check in three starts. This golf course really does kind of line up well for the way that he plays, which is, I think, in many ways, Scotty-like. Not as conservative as Scotty, but pretty similar in terms of mentality. You know, avoid making mistakes, playing aggressively, but aggressively conservative. You know, have targets that aren't outrageous, but go to them like you mean it. You know, that's what the greats really do. The all-time greats do this. They pick a safe, relatively safe target, and they go hard at it. They don't go for the flag every time. It's not a firing squad kind of thing. Not that you couldn't do that on this golf course, but you need to play smart golf over the long haul to win a lot of PGA Tour events. And
Quaven just properly mixed in, being aggressive, particularly on Saturday.

when he shot 61, and then on Sunday when he shot, 66. So, you know, he shoots 127 on the weekend. So does Scottie Scheffler, by the way. They both shot the same weekend total, same 127. But the difference was in the first two rounds when Quarton beat him by 2 and 1 strokes, respectively, and that was the cushion that ultimately was the difference. And Scottie Scheffler talked about that after the fact and said, look, you can't go in tournaments like this and play bad stretches of holes, you know, where you're basically just making pars and fighting for it. And he did that in the afternoon on Friday and on the front nine on Saturday. So that's where I lost the tournament. And to be fair, that I think that's a fair assessment. To his credit, though, Koivun didn't buckle his knees. He didn't. It never really seemed like he was in that big of a, you know, was in trouble to lose this thing. Even though you could have framed it like, oh, well, Scheffler's getting closer. Yeah, but here come the easy holes. Here comes a par 5. Here comes another par 5. Here comes a short par 4. Here comes a par 5 to close. Like, if he needed any of those, he probably could have taken care of it pretty easily. But instead, he was smart and kept the ball in front of him and didn't make big mistakes. And that's what you do with a big lead. You play smart golf. And you get it into the house. You don't just try to rub it in everyone's face and then make the mistake that cost you the tournament. You didn't do that. So congratulations to Jackson Koivun. He's now 70th in the FedEx Cup, so right inside the playoffs in 3 starts. He is 73rd, I believe, in the official world golf ranking is where he wound up. I think it was like 206 to 73, something like that. So big move for him there. He can only really stand to move up because he does have a little bit of a base of tournaments from playing on the PGA Tour as an amateur, as a collegiate player, and you do get points for those finishes, even though you're an amateur. And he has, you know, not a ton of starts, though. So basically, every time he finishes well, he's going to move up pretty substantially. And that can happen, you know, with relative ease here down the stretch. I think that the concern for me, if anything, is now that he is a winner, right? He did what a lot of people expected him to do and placed pressure on him to do. Now he has to figure out how to be a superstar because that's where it's going. I mean, the response in social media to him winning was huge. You know, well, I mean, not superstar caliber, not like Rory, Scotty, Bryson, Tiger, Rom type levels, but very big for someone who a lot of people probably didn't know a couple weeks ago. And unless you're a golf geek and you follow all levels of golf somewhat religiously, this guy probably came out of nowhere to you. But, you know, a guy who won 3 individual SEC championships, went back to school, turned down a PGA Tour card for this whole season so that he could try to pursue a second national championship at Auburn and then did it. You know, the guy's accomplished a ton. This is his 7th win of the year individually. 7th. Went 6 times in college, once in the pros. That's a great, great year. And he's going to be someone to reckon with. But he has to figure out, all right, now my life has changed, but I can't change that much with it. You know, he got to Detroit Golf Club one Monday morning for day one of getting ready for the Rocket Classic this week. I think that's a good sign. You know, he didn't show up late. You know, didn't have sunglasses on like a guy who drank all night, you know, stuff like that. He was back to work, and he knows he's got another step or two to take before he can really start knocking on the door of major championships, which obviously comes next year. A lot of people are going to get carried away about what he can do, and I think a lot of it is warranted, to be honest. You know, not saying he's going to win all the majors and he's going to be number one in the world next week. Like, don't, not like that, but I do think he can win majors in 2027. He can do it. He's got the game to do it. He has the length. He has the thing I really find most impressive about the way that he plays is he plays smart. He plays within himself, and he knows when he's not feeling right, like when he's not listening to what his game plan is. And he talked multiple times on Saturday about mental reset. That was a phrase he used a lot, mental reset. And just taking time to go, okay, absorb what's going on. What do I have to do to get where I want to be? And whether that's keep doing the same thing, whether it's something else entirely. I really, really like that. He has all the physical ability in the world. He can hit as far as you need to hit it to be successful in the PGA Tour and then some. And he has a great ability to grind things out when they need to be ground out.
And if he can just maintain that way of thinking, that approach,

which again is very Scheffler-like, not maybe not as conservative as Scotty, but very Scheffler-like, then I think he's going to go very, very far. And he's going to do really well for himself. And this is kind of the modus operandi of all the greats, is figure out a way to avoid the big mistake, whether that's one side of the golf, you know, take away one side of the golf course. If you're going to miss, pick a side to miss. Miss left or right. A lot of guys choose to miss right these days. If you're going to kind of miss a target on a green. Don't miss it off the green. Don't get so aggressive that you, you know, fire to a flag 3 paces off the edge and then miss to the short side and you make a bogey. Miss on the fat side and give yourself a putt on birdie. You know, those types of things I think Jackson Quaven does very well and will continue to do very well. There's talk that he should be on the President's Cup team at Medina in September. You know, I can support that. He's not one of the 12 best players on the PGA Tour that's an American right now. But let's say he won one more time and, you know, did okay in the playoffs, finished top 50. Now you have my attention. Right, if he finishes in the top 50, gets to the BMW Championship, gets some bonus money, I think you might want to consider putting him on the team. Depending on, you know, what the other kind of last three guys are looking like to make this team at that point, and that's, you know, a month from now. But we will see that pretty soon. I think if you need to win a second time, I think, to be able to kind of take the gamble on a 21-year-old newly minted pro. But I get the sentiment behind it, and I like it, and that's a broader conversation about whether the President's Cup should really be seen as like a 25U or a 21U, you know, kind of U.S. team to get ready for bigger competitions, like they do in soccer, you know, at the Olympic level and at FIFA level. But, you know, I can support it. I just don't think there's enough change in the attitude about the President's Cup to support it wholeheartedly. So I thought that was very interesting, and I think we'll continue to see more thoughts about that, the better, you know, if he keeps playing well, and then the more of a drumbeat there will be if he wins again. So that would be my kind of line in the sand. You win a second time, all right, man, get on there. Let's see what you can do, right? I mean, no offense to, like, Russell Henley, who's great and a top 10 player in the world, but I would rather see Jackson Quaven kind of wail at it in Medina than him, no offense. and there are others that I would rather see left on the sideline in favor of people who've never really experienced this and maybe could be the future of the American side in the Ryder Cup as well. All right, let's get into a couple of updates about the PGA Tour's new schedule. So earlier in the week, the PGA Tour started unveiling who they, you know, a tournament that would be in the championship series starting in 2028. So they're starting to kind of lay the groundwork for these tournaments are in the championship series so that there's kind of a groundswell, maybe kind of help some of the sponsors that are maybe on the fence, that whether they're going to stay in this kind of signature level or, you know, they need some new ones, right? They need about a handful of new ones to fill out this space. It's supposed to be 23 or 24 tournaments, including the majors, the players, the team event, and the playoffs, whatever the playoffs look like. So add those events together, right? You've got the majors and the players, that's five. Let's just say there's three FedEx Cup events. There may only be two, but let's say there's three. That's eight. A team event, nine, right? You know, you've got nine of those events. You've got to account for somewhere between 14 to 15 tournaments that are going to be in the championship series. We don't know if all of the existing signature events are going to carry over and be that way, right? Like the Century is dead. That was a signature event, right? So you're down one already because the Century is now a regular event, at least insofar as we know. That can change, right? The Century could be the new start of the year at Torrey Pines, and that could be what it jumps up into. And I wouldn't be surprised if that press release comes out sooner than later because there's a contract with the PGA Tour through like 2031 for Century. However, we now know at least two of the championship series events. One is the Travelers Championship, which felt like it was kind of a no-duh announcement and probably should have been shared in June in tournament week, you know, the week after the U.S. Open when it was played. I don't think anyone was shocked that the Travelers was going to be part of this. They are a huge supporter of the PGA Tour, an enormous sponsor. It really works for them. Andy Bissett and everyone at Travelers is a really enamored with the PGA Tour, and they get a lot out of it. So, of course, they're going to be part of it.

That's an easy one for them. But the second one was a new one. So this came out today. A company called Sompo, which is an insurance company, they are going to be a new championship series sponsor, and that's going to start in 2028. However, next season they will come on as a title sponsor of an event that will be played at Silverado Resort in Napa, California. So home to what's been all kinds of different names over the year. Fortinet, God knows how many, but they were all fall series events, you know, basically. But next year it will not be a fall series event. The Sompro, whatever it is going to be from July 26th to August 1st. So basically in this time slot next year. So this is the replacement for the Rocket Classic next year. And then in 2028, the PGA Tour says the event will become a championship series event and will relocate to a market TBD to be announced. So I think that's very interesting. They basically got Sompo to come in and say, all right, we'll be a sponsor. We'll learn for 1 year about what being a sponsor is all about. We'll do the replacement for the Rocket Classic, and then we'll move this to wherever we're going to move it. And there's really no, first of all, this is a Bermuda-based company. So who knows what market this is going to be. I don't think they're going to turn the Butterfield Bermuda Championship into a championship series event. But who knows? You know, I don't think that's what the PGA Tour had in mind for the championship series, right? Brian Rolapp has talked repeatedly about wanting to get into major markets, get back into major markets that they have left or aren't at currently. So, you know, think about some of those. D.C., Philly, New York, Boston. You know, some of those come to mind immediately. Getting back to Chicago more regularly. Things like that. So we'll find out about that, I guess, later on. But the folks at the PGA Tour, so Dhruv Prasad, who is the chief commercial officer, said that Sompo came to them just a few weeks after they announced the changes. And, you know, basically that's kind of where it came together. And, you know, this is going to be a thing that's going to happen. Like, this is going to be the next wave of information from the tour. Between now and the tour championship and probably a lot of the tour championship, they're going to roll out some of these tournaments, right? Some new ones.

the sponsor of the Heritage. I have no idea, but there are a lot of questions about that. And we'll see what happens. It'll be very, very interesting. But at least in 2027, the Sampo Championship, I assume, Classic, whatever, is going to have a 144-player field. You know, usual PGA Tour event this time of year. It'll basically be the Rocket Classic, not in Detroit. And it'll be one of those lead-in events to the FedEx Cup playoffs. Well, what they're calling the playoffs. So that also is something to consider, because FedEx's contract is coming to an end, and it's not clear that they're going to remain the sponsor of the season-long race, or what that's going to look like. That may be overhauled as well, and I think we'll learn more about that at the Tour Championship. So all of that, it seems to kind of starting to come together. Again, when Brian Rolapp said, you know, we've had sponsors coming to us to want to be a part of this since we've divulged this, and they've probably been sharing it privately for quite a while, although they've kind of put it out in the open more or less since March, you know, this two-track system, that they've got some people in the bag, and they're going to take their time and roll it out and make sure it works. And they did this week because this was their way of saying, we already replaced the Rocket Classic for next year. And then after that, we're not going to need the Rocket Classic, because that's not going to be how the playoffs work. You know, this isn't going to be how it works anymore. So this is kind of a statement from the PGA Tour, like, yeah, you might have been worried about how the future looks, but don't be. We've got this covered. And they're very deliberate about those kinds of announcements. They're good at that kind of thing. So get used to the name Sampo. That will be part of our lexicon here on the PGA Tour from a sponsor perspective for a while. So wanted to talk about that. Seems like it's coming together. I have a feeling that most of the existing signature events will roll over and become a championship series event. And then you've got to go figure out, apparently, well, you've lost Sentry. So you had eight. So if the existing eight come up, right, or existing eight sponsors, if they move around, now you've got nine. So now you've got to account for five or six more, I guess, to nail it all down. And I don't think it'll be particularly hard for them to do it, because they've figured out how to do it. They're not dumb people at the PGA Tour. All right, that's going to do it for us today on the show. Quick shout out. Please check out, if you get a chance, some coffee golf this week. The AIG Women's Opens at Royal Lytham and St. Anne's. Final major of the year. So, you know, I think of major season as the four majors on the PGA Tour, you know, recognized by the PGA Tour, the five majors recognized by the LPGA, and the five majors recognized by the PGA Tour champions. I know they're not all the same, but, you know, they're called majors for a reason, and the players care about them an extra amount. So this is the 14th and final major of the year, and that'll be it. It should be a great tournament. Georgia Hall won here. It was at 2018 the last time it was here. This is a kind of a tough venue to play well. It's kind of a slog. It's not my favorite venue in the open rotation, but it's going to be great golf. It's been a great major season. You've had two players win four majors, between Nelly Korda in the first two and Haydon Ru in the second two. This is the rubber match. If one of them wins, that's probably going to determine what would be, you know, who would be considered the player of the year on the LPGA. Someone else could win entirely. There have been some players who are competing very well. Lottie Woad would be a home country favorite, of course. Miyu Yamashita, who won this tournament last year, has been playing great. There are a number of players to keep your eye on. So consider checking that out this week. I'm trying to toy with what I want to do with the future of the Golf News Net membership. And one of the benefits that I think that I can offer is doing this show for members and getting that out to them the day of, and then releasing it to everybody else like 2 days later or something like that. So I think that's going to be coming. I'm just kind of giving you a heads up about that. So if you want to get these shows, you know, we'll do them multiple times a week again, but do them just for members, and you'll get them, you know, the day of, like the second it's done, as a private podcast, as opposed to something that's available for everybody. But just toying with those ideas and trying to think of ways to add value to our membership, because in all candor, that's kind of an important thing, right? For our business, my business, I guess, and trying to grow the membership for Golf News Net while providing value
not

0: you know, over promising stuff that can't be done because that would be insane, but stuff that I can do, that I like doing, that I, you know, can offer some value, can offer some additional substance. So thinking about taking some podcasts private, also thinking about an additional newsletter, and then you know, reaction videos and stuff like that on social media. We have a Facebook membership that I have to kind of plan out. So maybe more reaction videos for those folks, more, you know, in-depth content for the website folks. There'll be more content that's available behind a paywall, basically, you know, more written stuff that's behind a paywall. So we'll figure all that out. But, you know, vast majority of everything that we do at Golf News Net is free. I mean, 99% of it is free. So kind of offering 1 to 2% of that content for some additional money with special insight, special care to it, I think will be worth it. All right, that's going to do it for us this week, or this episode of the show. Appreciate you listening, and thanks for being patient as I figure out how to interior decorate my home and new office space, and hopefully you can see it all on camera very soon. Very excited about that. Consider subscribing to the show if you don't already. Yeah, you might be getting it later, sooner than later, but hopefully very enjoyable to listen to and kind of catch up on the world of golf. Consider subscribing to our YouTube channel, where we're posting more and more stuff all the time, and starting to see some nice growth there as well. I'm Ryan Balich. Thank you for listening. We'll talk to you next time on Two Off the First.
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4: Welcome to Golf and the Good Life, your guide to golf travel across the pond. I'm DJ Jones, joined as always by Connor Evers, and today's episode is going to be a little different. The H&B team has recently returned from the PGA show in Orlando, where a number of our golf and accommodation partners across the UK and Ireland shared their valuable insight with us ahead of the 2025 golf travel season. We've compiled those clips into today's episode. The participants range from the birthplace of the Open Championship to the host of this year's Open. This episode was recorded live on the convention floor, so we apologize for the background noise and the varying audio quality, but we promise that the insight is worth the listen. So without further ado, let's get started with David Fleming, head professional at Prestwick Golf Club.
5: Yeah, no, we love welcoming your guests to Prestwick, birthplace of the Open. It's a special, unique golf course, seaside links with some really unusual holes, some unusual lines off the tee. First thing is they will have a caddy, I hope. That's very important because you need a caddy to guide you around. The famous holes for us would be the Cardinal hole, the third hole, which is par five, dogleg left to right with an enormous bunker in the middle you have to avoid. The fifth hole is the blind par three, the Himalayas, which there's not many golf courses that have blind par threes, but that is a lot of fun to play. Number 15, the Narrows, is single file walking down that fairway, short par four. And 17 is our Sahara bunker hole, the Alps, the original hole that really is unchanged since 1851 and since the first Open, 1860. We've got some exciting plans in our clubhouse where we're doing a renovation upstairs this year. So if you're coming this year, you'll get to use the main dining room and smoke room at the golf club, and there'll be relaxed dress code, so just golf gear, but you get to see those two famous rooms. And then the following year, you'll get to see our renovation, which is very special. We've got the Dormy House, number 17, across the road from the club. And there's eight bedrooms in there, and it's a great place to base yourself. You stay there, and then you come across the road to the club. It's just a few steps away. It's perfect. But it's a fantastic course, and we look forward to welcoming your guests to Prestwick.
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6: Thanks, Daniel. We're looking forward to a really busy season again in Ballybunion with for our North American visitors. Developments at the club include our new driving range, TrackMan facility, which is really good. We've got 32 bays, great practice facility. As you might know, we're also developing the Cashin course at the moment, so we'll have 9 holes completed by this summer, which will be open for visitors on the 1st of July. This is a collaboration with Tom Watson and Graham Webster, so we're really excited about this. By 2027, we'll have the full course, the Cashin course, renovated in full. 2 more winters. So we're really excited about that. It's really going to elevate the standard of the Cashin, get it nearer to the high standards of the old course. Old course is still where all the visitors come to. It's getting better every year, every stronger every year. Visitors really enjoy it. They have a great time, great feedback, and we've got lots of loyal customers, and they're coming back again and again, like your clients at Haversham and Baker. And we thank you for the business.
4: Next, here's Andy McMahon, Director of Golf Operations at Adair Manor.
7: So we've done a lot of work over the winter period on the golf course, so continue.

0: continually trying to improve and get ready for the big event and the big day in 2027. Done a lot of bunker works, new sand in our bunkers, reshaped a lot of our bunkers, a new tee box getting built in preparation for the tournament. And when you walk inside our pro shop now, you'll see the merchandise. The merchandise is there, and we always had a vision of how anticipation would ramp up. It's faster than we thought. So you walk into our shop now and you can get Ryder Cup shirts, sweaters, golf balls, accessories, golf bags, travel covers. That's the first evident thing that you will see when you come to Adair Manor, when you walk into the pro shop, that the Ryder Cup is coming. You will see works in the golf course that we do in the off seasons. So you'll see little changes if you visited before, the changing of some bridges, the ditches and the streams. But the playability of the golf course remains exactly the same. We're still incredibly proud of the conditions that we have on a daily basis that Alan McDonnell and his team provide for our guests. So the conditioning is still the thing that you're going to play the golf course in the same condition as they play it in 2027. As the resort as a whole, we've opened a chocolate shop. So we have our own chocolatiers making the most beautiful chocolates for our guests, situated just behind our driving range. So God forbid that you've got a cold day in Ireland, which does happen from time to time. You can have a little stroll down to our chocolate shop and maybe get a hot chocolate just to warm yourself up. So we feel it's another amenity for our guests, our golfers, and again, just try and improve the experience that you have every time you visit.
1: Next up is Keith O'Neill, General Manager at Enniscrone Golf Club.
2: Yeah, Enniscrone, it's been around a long time. It's just something, a course that's been undiscovered. We're over 100 years old. Any visiting guests coming from Habersham and Baker have always loved it. The links course at Enniscrone, the Dunes Championship, it's surrounded by unspoiled sand dunes with an amazing dramatic backdrop of the Atlantic Ocean. Links golf is ever-changing. You know, when your clients come, they may be familiar with hitting a 7-iron 150 or an 8-iron 150. They could be requested to hit a longer iron by their caddy. It's a hot topic, playing into the wind at Enniscrone. You could be clubbing up by two or three clubs, hitting a 5-iron 150, having the trust in a caddy. It's definitely something that needs to be considered. Yeah, no, we've got this an amazing place, amazing turn. We call it the, similar to Augusta, Amen Corner. We've got a par 3, 11, generally plays into the wind, uphill, two-tier green, 12. Then it's the green is cut into a large sand dune. It's one you definitely have to get the club right to make par. And then we've got a 13th, generally plays downwind. It's a drivable par 4. One that really sticks out is when you play 17, and the sun is setting on the Atlantic Ocean, and you see the backdrop of 16, and hopefully you've like recorded a par or a birdie. We're delighted to have your clients come and visit, and something we definitely look forward to have in next year and the years coming beyond.
1: Continuing our journey north, here's John Casey, director at the Rosapenna Resort.
3: I suppose everybody in the Northwest looking forward to the return of the Open Championship at nearby Portrush. It's only about 90 minutes to a couple of hours east of us, so it's going to be great for the entire region, getting all the world's greatest golfers back there, and so many people are going to come and stay and make a holiday out of it and come to Rosapenna and the courses across the North Coast to see and play some great links golf. We certainly still have some tee times available, not an awful lot in July on St. Patrick's or Sandy Hills, but we definitely have some times available, and we can do our best to try and fit people in and create a good itinerary for them. The Open's just going to make what, you know, July is typically a very busy month, and with the Open next door, it's going to be a very, very busy month this year. Just trying to get the three golf courses in the best possible condition for the 2025 season. Obviously, St. Patrick's is a relatively new golf course, so it's maturing and bedding in and getting better every year. So it's just exciting to see that, and exciting to see people who maybe came year one or year two and coming back now in what will be year five to see what how it's matured and how it's progressed and enjoy playing it. I suppose I just, tell people to, spend an extra night or two at Rosapenna and radiate out and play some of the nearby really, really good links golf courses. You know, you've got Donegal Golf Club, Nairn and Port New, Port Salon, all within, less than maybe an hour's drive from the resort. So it means they can just, do maybe a two-stop trip, two destinations, but play lots of different very good links golf courses without having to pack up every night.
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0: Arsenal at Royal Port Rush.
1: As you can imagine, the Open is dominating everything on the horizon for us this year, Daniel. We're super excited about it coming back again. I mean, it took 68 years for the Open to come back to Royal Port Rush, and here we are 6 years down the line, and we're about to host another one. Everything's in place. The golf course is wonderful. Graham Beat and his team have done a marvellous job over the last few years, and they've worked together with the agronomists from the R&A, and everything is ready. The build will commence at the end of March, early April. You'll start to see grandstands going up, and you know the infrastructure that'll support the championship going into place. Outside of that, you know, we've had contractors on site doing work on the spectator areas on the golf course as well, so those attending the Open are going to have a little bit more space to move around than they did in 2019. Even just walking as they follow golf, they're going to find it a little easier walk as well. Some of the peaks and troughs have been smoothed out, and it should make life a little bit easier there. Of course, on top of that, we've done a lot of work on the Valley Links, and that's really exciting. And we've got a new front nine down there now. Holes 1 to 6 are open. Those that have played the Valley before will recognise one or two of the holes, certainly, within that first six. But then we've got three brand new holes, which are still growing in. Some new ground, and we've got some nice changes of elevation and some lovely views out over the East Strand in Port Rush, and the Skerries Rocks out in the sea and the beach. All of a sudden, you know, you get to see some of the lovely vistas that you get to see from the Dunluce Links. Martin Ebert's done a wonderful job there, and Graham Darsney and his team from Dar Golf did all the construction work, and they've done it to a really, really high standard. And of course, the Rosses, our new beautiful accommodation that we have on site as well, just to the right of the fourth fairway, fourth tee, and we've got 8 gorgeous suites in there that the golfers can come and stay in and play at Royal Port Rush, and we can provide different things from breakfast to sort of personal chef experiences there as well. And so there's been lots going on, and as I said, big season ahead, and yeah, we're really excited.
0: Just around the corner from Port Rush, here's Lee Hegarty from the Galgorm Resort and Spa.
2: Yeah, at Galgorm, we're incredibly excited for 2025. We've had a lot of investment this year. We've officially bought Galgorm Castle Estate, which includes the 18-hole championship golf course, and the new project, which is Galgorm Castle. So it's a 17th-century castle. We're going to turn that into a 35-bedroom ultra-luxe addition to the estate. So that's so exciting, but it's shaping up to be a really standout year for golf in Northern Ireland and hospitality across the board. We continue to enhance all our world-class golfing. We are investing in the course itself to enhance the facilities for all our guests on site. But one of the things that probably surprises most golfers about Galgorm is our award-winning thermal spa village, and it keeps growing and growing. So even if you're not a spa person, I guarantee you'll be converted by the time you leave Galgorm. We have over 2 acres of indoor and outdoor thermal village, which includes snow cabins, salt caves, and fabulous treatment rooms. So after a hard day on the links, it's definitely the place to relax. My favourite thing about this thermal spa is the new and innovative treatments. We have just launched the Symphony of Touch, which is a brand new treatment and the first in Europe. But for those planning for a visit in 2025 and beyond, my top tip would be book early. I mean, there's going to be huge demand with the Open in July this year, and it's definitely the hot spot for visitors.
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0: unrelenting demands of the day. 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
5: We always love having your clients and giving them that warm welcome that we pride ourselves on, DJ, and you know what it's like arriving into Ardglass. If you haven't been there for the first time, and on that first tee box, it gets very exciting. So yeah, 2025 is going to be another great year. You've got a lot of your clients coming in. We're looking forward to welcoming them. We have some new changes in play. We built a brand new par 5, 16th, and it's going to be in play from May 1st. We are going to have two par 5s in a row on 15 and now 16. It's a 605-yard par 5, slightly uphill, but it should mostly play downwind. We have a wall that runs right through the middle of the golf course. We used to have our par 5 sixth hole that went over the wall, a little bit like that North Berwick style. When we made changes 20 years ago, we decided to take that out. Anybody that hadn't been to Ardglass for 20 years come in, really enjoyed their experience, but they would ask a question, where's the wall hole? So the new par 5 16th recreates that, and it then complements moving into 17 where you've got this infinity par 3 green. So it's a really, really good par 5 that really complements 17. It's an awful lot closer to 17, and then this infinity green on 17 is just fantastic, and the feedback from 17 last year is just great. So golf in Ireland, golf in Northern Ireland, it's a really exciting time to be there. It's really busy. The Open coming back to Portrush is just huge. It's really exciting. We remember the memories from 2019, so really good to recreate that. We're going to be really busy in the month of July on the back of it at Ardglass, and we just want to provide that really warm welcome. The long range forecast is really good in July, if you believe that. So yeah, it's exciting. You're going to have these golfers in, enjoy the experience. They're going to head to Portrush. They're going to have another good experience. Some of them will be in Portrush before they come to Ardglass. So if you're in the golf industry in any sort of way in Ireland, it's really exciting and it's busy. And if you're not busy now, then you're doing something wrong.
4: Now let's jump back over to Scotland for a little of the good life with Tracy Milton from the King's Mills Hotel Group.
6: Firstly, DJ, thank you to you, John, and all the team at Haversham & Baker to give us this opportunity to join your podcast and tell all your lovely guests about the fabulous Highlands. Scottish Highlands is a truly vibrant destination, and 2025 is shaping up to be an incredibly exciting year for golf and beyond. This region continues to grow and evolve, offering new and memorable experiences for all of your visitors. On the golfing front, hugely excited to tell you about Cabot Highlands. They're making waves with a highly anticipated launch of their new course, Old Petty, set to open for preview play in 2025, I think August. Certainly you can get tee times with them then. This stunning addition joins their renowned championship course at Castle Stewart. Beyond the fairways, Inverness Castle is undergoing a remarkable transformation. This riverside landmark has been re-emerged as a world-class visitor destination, celebrating the spirit of the Highlands by sharing its stories of past and present and the future. It's a must-visit spot for golfers looking to explore the area's rich culture and history. And as you know, DJ, I'm sure as much as we love our golf, I think guests are looking to create those magical experiences and take those memories home with them. We've also been working closely with local partners to offer unforgettable off-course experiences, just mentioned, whether it's trying your hand at scarf weaving, exploring the local landscapes through foraging, or immersing yourself in outdoor adventures, the Highlands has something for everyone. So for golfers, visitors,

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1: Prepare an experience that blends world-class courses with a vibrant, welcoming culture.
0: It's an exciting time to be here, and we are very much looking forward to welcoming you and your guests.
2: Moving a little north in the Highlands, here's Neil Hampton, General Manager at Royal Dornoch Golf Club.
3: Well, thanks, Daniel. Yeah, it's nice to be here, and it is another busy season coming up, 2025. The tee sheet is just as full as it was in 24. But the exciting things at Dornoch is our new clubhouse. It is under construction at the moment. It's about to be finished this summer. Unfortunately, because it's the middle of summer, we can't move in, so it'll be your clients and everybody coming in 2026 will see and get to use our new clubhouse. What I would like to do, if we can, insurance and health safety-wise, do some guided tours the late summer when the clubhouse is in our ownership, and take people around so they can see what they'll get in 26. Moving on from that, we've just engaged with a number of golf course architects to do some plans to help upgrade our Strewey course. We've bought 50 acres of land at the far end of our Strewey course, and what we've asked them to do is how can we make the Strewey course a better course by using that piece of land. What that'll do is free up the some of the existing holes and some of the existing property so we can put in practice facilities, driving ranges, short courses. So we've asked them to develop some ideas about what Royal Dornoch could look like in 30 years' time. So we're right in the middle of that process, and again, this summer we'll be putting it out to our members, and hopefully by the end of the summer we'll be able to share it with the rest of the world. No, I think we're done with the championship course now. I think what we've done over the last few years to change the 7th hole, the 8th hole, all these things, you know, little tweaks of tees, have all been done. We're very satisfied with what it is. We think it just needs to sit down and mature and grow into the course that people love, that people remember, and that people want to come back to. Yeah, there's a couple of very favourite ones. The first one comes after you finish the second hole, our notorious par 3, and you walk through to the third tee. That's when you see the rest of the golf course in front of you. So you've got everything laid out that you can see it. And then the next time after that is when you get to the top of the seventh tee, you play again a par 3, the 6th hole, you walk up the hill to the 7th tee and turn around and look back at the golf course. And that is the archetypal shot that everybody wants to have. And for us locals, it's still the same. Every time I go to the 7th tee, I turn around and look and go, wow, what a place we have here. What a joy it is to golf and how lucky we are to be able to play.
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4: So yeah, we're really excited about our newest property, Port Rush Adelphi. It opens in April, 34 bedrooms. So yeah, we're really excited ahead of the Open Championship. And then our other new initiative is we've got Room 116 at Roussac St Andrews, and that's a whiskey lounge, and it's in partnership with the Glendronach. So you can get a selection of really rare whiskies in there and do whiskey tastings. It's got the balcony and it looks right out onto the 18th green of the old course. So groups can have, you know, a private whiskey tasting or a drinks reception before they play golf or after they play golf. Can we get some photos up there? So we're really excited about that. So that's two of the newest things we've kind of got coming to the brand this year. I've been very lucky with the 18 in St Andrews, the rooftop restaurant. I've got a real soft spot for the bridge, the restaurant. It's on the ground floor of Roussac. It looks right out onto the 18th. So you can sit and have breakfast in the morning in there and you can literally see the golfers just teeing off. And then it's an Italian sort of Mediterranean theme. So it does freshly made pizzas and salads and just a little bit lighter if you want something a bit different. The other properties, we've got a beautiful restaurant, the Golden Gorse up in Dornoch. Brilliant chef up there. It's definitely worth a try if people are heading up that way. So,
2: and last but not least, here is David Scott, General Manager at Dumbarney Golf Links.
5: We open our fairways on the 4th of April again. We're super excited. This is going to be our fifth full season we've been open. We've welcomed many of you guests in the past. Last year was our best year yet for service. Our heads of department, we've got a great solid team there. And so what we'll deliver this year will be as good as, if not better than we did last year. So I'm confident that people coming in will have a great time. From the arrival experience and having the wee nip of whiskey in the first tee, which many of your clients have really enjoyed, it's a great start. You've got your game of golf, a wee whiskey, a wee dram in the first tee, and off you go. Playable fairways, you know, not wide latitude for play, so you're not beaten up. You're going to have a good time out there. You don't have to bring your A game. We've got great caddies with a lot of good stories, and then we've got a lovely halfway house up on our 9th tee, which pours tennis lager and Cajun chicken pies, homemade. So that sets you up for the back nine. And then you come in the back nine, and then you come into the clubhouse and probably country and western music, make you feel at home.

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1: Welcome to Golf and the Good Life, your guide to golf travel across the pond. I'm DJ Jones, joined as always by my good friend Connor Evers. And today we are returning to our Legendary Links series for a visit to a course that few have heard of and even fewer have ever played. But before we get there, Connor, we have reached kind of the time of year in the golf travel world where 2 weeks kind of passes in about 2 days, at least in terms of how it feels. What's the latest up at HMB HQ?
7: DJ, appreciate the introduction and cannot wait to talk about a special place that I know is near and dear to both of our hearts. Yeah, all is good here at HQ. DJ was at we're both at the PGA show in Orlando. So just kind of getting back from that great show. Other than the weather, I know Deej lives down there in Orlando, so we'll blame it all on him. But planning for 2026 is off and running. Can't believe it. Feel like every single year, some of the courses, especially the marquee courses that we talked about, their booking process just moves, you know, a week or so earlier every year. And I swear we're going to start booking these trips 2 years out before we know it. But the kind of the big thing too is, and the nice thing is a lot of the tour operators kind of have an edge on a lot of those marquee courses. So from the general public, we have a few extra weeks to work with. So just kind of preparing all of our groups for those processes that are about to come up in the weeks to come and sometimes months to come as well. So looking forward to that as we kind of transition to booking more of the trips for next year in 2026. And when we We talked about it a lot too, and demand is crazy, and it's even getting crazier than I think we all anticipated. And just kind of an example, one of those marquee courses won't say the name, but just try to book a trip for 17 months out. And the day that I tried to book it, they are completely booked out on the specific day. Again, 17 months out from this week. Cannot believe it. Completely had to change the dates of the trip this far out too. And the group captain couldn't believe it as well. But it's just kind of the nature of the beast of kind of where we're at for even for next year. Hard to believe, but it's just what it is. And we roll with the punches. So again, looking forward to groups traveling this year, 25, and planning for next year.
1: It's just so funny how things have completely inverted, where we are talking about the next golf travel season before, as far as booking, before we even begin the one that is actually set to start. But that's just the nature of the business these days. And, you know, if you haven't already started the planning process, you're kind of a little bit behind the curve. And if you're looking to avoid some disappointment, now is the time. But moving back to today's episode, we are going to talk about Critch Island. You know, as Connor mentioned, this is a place that is near and dear to our hearts for a lot of reasons, and we are going to explain all of that here throughout the episode. But what sort of inspired this was going back to the PGA show. Tom Coyne stopped by our booth for a few minutes for a quick catch-up, and the topic of Critch Island came up in his recent article that's in the Golfer's Journal. As I've said before here on the podcast, if you don't subscribe to the Golfer's Journal, you really should subscribe to the Golfer's Journal. And, you know, Connor and I, you know, we got talking, and it's like, we do this Legendary Links series. And first off, for those who don't know, Critch Island is this little 9-hole golf course that is in Northwest Ireland. It's only been around since like the mid 80s. It is as far off the beaten path as you can get. I mean, it is the definition of golf at the edge of the earth. But we do this Legendary Links series that typically covers, you know, places like Prestwick and Royal Dornoch and Cabot Highlands and these big name places that a lot of places go. But Connor, when you and I were there a few years ago, it made such a lasting mark on both of us that we're sitting there saying to one another, if that's not the definition of a legendary links, I don't know what is.
7: Absolutely. It was just an amazing day. I can't believe we went there. Taking the golf course away, just the journey and being there, the scenery, the day, which we'll talk about, which DJ reluctantly says and does say it was a sunny hurricane. It's what it was. And also my dad was with us. It was us three, my dad, DJ, and I. And my dad doesn't play golf, and he just thought it was unbelievable. When we were this day, we played Narn Portnew in the morning. And after that, it came down in the morning. I think our tea time was like 8 in the morning or so, poured, and the sunshine came out. So we're like, oh, this is going to be a beautiful day. It's pretty calm at Narn Portnew, a little bit of windiness. But once we started driving from Narn Portnew up to Critch Island, which Google Maps, it says it's like 30, 40 minutes. It's not. It's like a good hour, if you will, just because of the drive. It got extremely windy. I mean, do you think it was 40, 50 mile an hour? I mean,
1: for sure. I mean, it was every bit what we've experienced here in Florida quite often with hurricanes and tropical storms. It was a sunny hurricane.
7: Yeah. I mean, it was incredible. I think we were the only golfers on the course, or maybe one of a couple. I mean, there was not many, again, a 9-hole golf course. But I also have to kind of set the scene of this place. So DJ and I, we were watching an Eric Anders Lang video, I think during the summer when it came out in August, about this place called Critch Island. We're like, oh my gosh, we're going up to the area. Like, let's try and check this place out, just because of just the nature of how off the beaten path this golf course is. And I will say times have changed at Critch Island, but they now have a full website, a booking process, et cetera. But at the point in time, and this would have been end of summer into the fall of 2022, and I was planning this 3-week trip out for myself and DJ, you were over about the same time. I was trying to make a tee time for Critch Island, and our good friends, the Casey brothers at Rosapenna, they're about an hour and a half away. I couldn't figure out literally how to make a tee time. I was trying to call and make a tee time that way. sent an email. No one was responding. I'm like, this is amazing. Like, I kind of like the mystery and the fascination of this place, because it's kind of hard to figure out. I ended up getting a phone number from the Casey brothers at Rosa Pena and started a WhatsApp message.

0: with a gentleman at the club. And that's actually how we made the tea time through WhatsApp. And it was kind of like, yeah, just kind of come out. And we're like, all right, do we tee off at, 2 p.m.? It's like, ah, just come out. You'll figure it out. Like, it's all good. I'm like, okay. I'm like, Deej, I think we've got a tee time. I don't really know. So that's kind of, the day. Do you have any thoughts on that? Anything to add?
1: No, I mean that was basically it. I mean, it was this big mystery of we don't really know what we're getting into. We're at Narn and Portnoy and we finish our day and we're kind of getting ready to leave. And Marty, our caddy, says, as we're getting ready to pull out or getting ready to get in the car, he's like, when you turn off the main road, it's the longest 5K you're ever gonna drive. And I think first that has to be pointed out is that Marty's definition, I think his name was Marty.
0: He was, yep.
1: Okay. Marty's definition of a quote main road left a lot to be desired. There was nothing main about this road. I mean, it was just this two lane, barely a lane and a half situation. And then you turned more or less on a cart path and had 3 point something miles, I think it was, to the club. And it was the most harrowing 3 miles I think I've ever driven.
0: This drive's amazing. And I go back to my main point. It's like, yeah, there was a golf course there, but just the journey of getting there was worth it, and just an experience of itself. But you're right. I mean, this road was like a golf cart path, and DJ went first, and I followed you, to get into the club because it was like that. And it was like a one-way road, but cars were coming the opposite way too. But just kind of setting the scene a little bit more too. When you get closer to the golf course, there's actually like a little shipwreck off to the side. That was pretty interesting. I remember that. And then driving up to it on the car path that goes up to the car park, it literally splits between the first fairway and I think the fourth or fifth hole, something like that. It's definitely the first hole and one of the first holes. It's only 9 holes, but it's really interesting. It kind of splits it, and you're driving essentially feel like you're driving on the golf course. It's really, really unique. They have things like there's an honesty box there. So days maybe like this day we were there, or some other similar days when you show up and you don't really have a tee time like what we did, and there was no one there, just put your quid in the shop and in the box and go out and play, and you're kind of good to go. So that's just another fun thing that you just don't get anywhere else. So it was a cool day.
1: Yeah, I mean, and we pull into the car park, and like you said, there was only maybe two or three cars, and I think there was one other group on the course because I have a picture of you on, I don't know, it's about the fifth or sixth tee, and you can see there's a couple people in the background, but we certainly didn't encounter them and didn't even know they were out there. But we get to the clubhouse, or we kind of pull up and we get out of the car, I should say, and it's like, well, what do we do? Is there anybody here? And we go up to the clubhouse and we pull the door and it's actually open. And we go inside. There was some seating area. There was a little bar over to the right, and it was clearly one of these places where you check in at the bar, at least as I recall. It's been 3 years, so maybe a little fuzzy on that. But this gent comes up to the counter. Mind you, we still got this hurricane going on. So you immediately open the door and it's like getting blasted in the face with the wind. We trudge up to the top to the first tee because it's a little bit of a climb, and he gives us the lay of the land. And thank goodness that he did, because first off, the backing up a second, the view from the first tee is unbelievable. I mean, you think of places like Ardglass, Makrahanish, what have you. This is every bit up there with those first tee views. I mean, it is unbelievable. But looking out at the course, it's like, where on earth do you hit it? Like, where am I going? There's a flag straight ahead. And I'm certain if he hadn't come to the box and told us which direction the first hole went, we would have played to that flag, which actually was like, I don't know, hole six or something. Well, that wasn't hole six. We know that. But it was like hole four or something like that. And who kn we might have just wound up playing cross country golf that afternoon because we would have had no clue where we were going.
0: It's so true. Yeah. It's like, no, guys, turn around. It's this way. And I mean, you literally have just a sliver of fairway, and then that's just the road that goes out, the entrance and the exit road. And that's kind of your view. And then you got the ocean behind. So it was just un amazing. The course is spectacular. it's off the beaten path, but it's

0: one of the coolest experiences you can have in the game of golf. Like I said, super windy. I think on probably calm days, if you're inland, it's probably just going to be windy out there because you are almost on the most northern part or one of the most northern parts of the whole country of Ireland. Now, I'm trying to remember a few of the holes here. So, one, I definitely remember three was just insane. I'm looking at the kind of the picture right now, and you tee off, it's completely blind, and the green is like an infinity green that overlooks the sea, the ocean. And the green is 10, 15 yards long. It was
1: Yeah,
0: amazing.
1: we're on the third tee. And okay, so the first hole, remember, it plays across the street. It plays across the entrance road, first off. So the cars that come in and out, they have to blow their horn to alert golfers. So that's number one. We can't miss that point. And then I don't remember number two. You're better at remembering golf holes than I am. But yes, number three, it was completely blind, up and over a knoll, and then it ran straight away, practically into the sea. I mean, the green feels like it's fallen off the cliff. But we got on 3T and we just both hit driver. We had no idea. We didn't bother looking at the sign right next to the tee that said how long the hole was. We just hit. And I don't remember if it was down. Yes, it was downwind because it's that hole, I think, plays opposite-ish of number six, which we'll talk about later, was definitely into the wind. So anyway, it's downwind and we blast drivers. Yours is
0: Gone.
1: gone. Yours is way gone in the Atlantic. Mine is in the deep rough, hanging practically off the edge over the green. And it's like, what is this place? Is I think that was the first time when we both looked at each other and we were like, what is this place? And then there, if you remember, there was a bench behind the green, and we got done and we both just like plopped on this bench and just sat for a good few minutes to not only collect ourselves, but just kind of to just soak it in.
0: And going back again, DJ and I are the two playing. My dad's with, but he is just like, this is one of the most unbelievable places I've ever been. He's like a half hole behind us, just taking pictures. It's just like this is incredible. Again, putting golf away, just the scenery and the vistas and just where we're at and just the journey is just it's just incredible. It was so cool. And yeah, so the third was great. The fourth kind of literally just cuts back, and waters directly to your right. And I honestly think I lost like 10 golf balls playing 9 holes because we just had no clue where we're going. But it's a pretty tough golf course. You got to hit it pretty straight because the fairways are really, really tight. But the fourth, I mean, mine went way to the right. The wind took it went over, and it's just kind of like an extremely hilly jaunt up to the green. And again, you've got a lot of blind shots. Like in the fourth it was probably like 350 yards, but wind into from off the right, and it's just it's game on, and you're on the fairway. I think I hit like driver 3 wood into a 350 yard par four. Just unbelievable, amazing, really fun. And the next hole, DJ's got a really cool picture of me. It was just unbelievable. There was a bench also, and I think you stood up on the bench and took a photo, and you've got the ocean way down, and also hit driver. I think I smoked it, couldn't find it, lost another golf ball. Doesn't matter. It was just a cool experience. And I think also we'll link into it in the show notes. But DJ wrote a really, really cool article on, I think it's the what was the name of it? Critch Island, the curious case for Critch Island, I think.
1: Yeah, the
0: It's the name
1: Curious
0: of
1: Case
0: it.
1: of Critch Island is the
0: Yep.
1: name of it.
0: Yep.
1: Yep.
0: So we'll link that too. And I think he's got a cool photo of me on there and just kind of our journey.
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4: On to the sixth. Do you want to start kind of with that and we'll talk about it?
5: Well, listen, I mean, what started this entire episode was our conversation with Tom Coyne, because he wrote an entire article, or he devoted most of, I should say, an entire article in the Golfers Journal to just the sixth at Critch Island. And it's just one of those things that we're going to fail miserably at describing without the visual, without being there, without feeling it. It's like 140 yards, something like that. The tee box kind of sticks out into the ocean. You're playing across these chasms of the ocean, these rocks that have just been battered for millions of years and molded and what have you. And there's this green that's just kind of, sticking out into the ocean. And I would describe it as almost like a blend, not that I've played Cyprus, but as like a blend of like 15 and 16 at Cyprus, because it's kind of short like 15, and it's, of course, on the ocean, but it is falling off the world like 16. And so it's kind of like this weird, this blend of these two. The day we played it, it was dead into the wind. If you were playing it downwind, the green itself has like a punch bowl effect behind it. And as I got to thinking about that, I was like, you know, I bet they actually maybe put that there, because otherwise, if it's downwind, there is no stopping this thing in anywhere. And so maybe they had to put this big giant, you know, backstop. But also, I don't know. I don't feel like they moved a whole lot of earth to make this place. So that's probably just how the green was. But it's basically these two fingers of land, one tee, one green, a whole lot of ocean in between. And I think I punched a three wood or something across, or maybe it was my hybrid. I think I hit a hybrid and made it barely. And I think you flushed a four iron and it got up in the wind and just like had no chance.
6: Yeah, I hit like you're right. It was a four iron and I came up about 15 yards short of just getting to land. So probably 30 yards short of the actual green, which is funny. But yeah, the fifth green, you get off the fifth and you walk directly out. And DJ said it's perfectly. It's almost like different like fingers of land that kind of jet out into the ocean, but on those fingers there's rock, but then it goes into grass, and that's where your tee boxes are. It's really hard to describe other than like seeing, if you're listening to this right now, pause it, go on Google, type in Critch Island sixth hole, you'll get what we kind of mean by this. But that's kind of your tee box, and you just hit out, and one of those big kind of slivers is the green, and you said it perfectly. I mean you have to hit the green, because past it as well, if you're downwind, or if you just absolutely flush one when it's into the wind, you can also go way over it. So it's almost like a bank behind it. It is very kind of punch bowl-y green complex, and it's just a cool place. We loved it so much. I mean, we hung out there for 20, 25 minutes, taking some photos, obviously too windy for the drone. And we were trying to hit golf balls back under the tee box, which is really funny. We were just kind of two kids in the candy store, just kind of playing around. And it was just so cool. One of like my favorite golfing experiences like ever. And I mean, I've been fortunate enough to play some really cool places here in the States, throughout the world. And like, that's up with them. Even, you know, top private clubs here in the States, or some of the, you know, top 10 clubs in GB&I. That's just one of them that I like third.

0: really enjoy. And I think just the conditions just made it even more fun. So yeah, it's
1: Yeah,
0: great.
1: I mean,
0: Great.
1: The hitting it back to the tee box. I mean, the tee box couldn't have been 8 paces wide.
0: Yeah.
1: And, you know, and it's downwind from back from the green. So what are we thinking trying to land a golf ball back on that? We don't know how far it is. We don't know. You know, we're just, like you said, we were literally just two kids who had been dropped off at a golf course hitting the golf ball around. But it was funny. When we were getting ready to go to record today, I went to the website, and in the top right corner of the Critch Island website, it says overseas golf membership. And so I gave that a little click. Connor, 2,500 euros to be an overseas life member. Now, our colleague Chris McCann is in the market for an overseas life membership somewhere. Maybe not a life membership, but he's in the market for an overseas membership somewhere. He's got some ideas and some feelers out there. I think we need to be steering him to Northwest Ireland.
0: I agree. I know he loves Enniscrone and Carn. I know Enniscrone's one of his favorites overseas. So I don't know what the exact drive time is from Enniscrone to Critch Island. Probably a few hours, definitely. But, you know, I would say so. Definitely wanted to go up there and check it out. I mean, I'm all in on that. I'm all in. It's a journey to get there. And speaking of journey to get there, we were talking about just kind of the lay of the land of where it is, just kind of remembering it. And the DJ you mentioned, I don't want to take your thunder, but how close the Donegal Airport is, you know, to Critch Island, it's not too far. So,
1: yeah, I mean, and it was okay. So I pulled it up on Google Maps. It's only like 3 miles and change, maybe 4 miles as the crow flies, but it's like a 24-minute drive to, again, give you an idea of these, you know, driving conditions in Donegal. Listen, we have said it so many times. You good lifers out there listening, whatever Google Maps tells you the time is, that is not the time. You need to

0: What would you do different? You know, if we had to go back and replay it, like how would you set it up?
1: Yeah, I mean, so when we go over, it's a pretty hefty itinerary. You know, sometimes it's different hotels every night, multiple golf courses, depending on the trip. So it was one of those where we sandwiched in. Again, we played 18 at Narn and Portneau in the morning, and then we played Critch Island in the afternoon. I think I wanted to have would want to have next time more time to appreciate it. So a full day there would be lovely. Played at least twice, maybe a third time. The biggest thing, and I do remember telling this, we were on the ninth fairway. I told you, I'm like, Deej, yeah, it's only been 9 holes, but I am exhausted. I feel like I played 18 holes. Now, may think, oh, yeah, you played 18 in the morning. Well, we had buggies, we had golf carts at Narn and Portneau, so we weren't walking there. It's just a tough walk, even for 9 holes. And I think it's, I don't even know what the yardage is on the whole place, but it's fairly short on the scorecard, but there's a lot of topography. Underneath it's a lot of rock, so it's just kind of hard on your feet. It's a tough walk, and I would want to spend a little bit more time there, appreciate it, at least play it twice in the same trip. I know they have it where you can play a different yardage for your second time around a little bit longer too, which is cool. So yeah, that's kind of what I would do another time. What about you? Anything you change?
0: No, I mean, that's it. I think that you've got to play it as its own day. You got to play it a couple times. Rosapenna makes that very easy. You can base yourself in Rosapenna and you can get over there in an hour and a half or so. And, you know, if you need to do some good life or not need to, you should be doing some good life. But, you know, there's a couple great distilleries nearby. The Crawley Distillery isn't terribly out of your way. I stopped into their awesome place, especially given how far off the beaten path it is. This was just an incredible distillery. But you basically nailed it. Don't do what we did. Don't go to Narn and Portneau in the morning and then go to Critch Island. You're doing a total disservice. And our problem as well was we started to get a little paranoid about getting to Rosapenna before dark. Even if we had the energy to go around a second time, we just didn't want to be out on the roads at night, you know, given their what we'd gone through to get there in the middle of the day. We didn't want to be doing that at night. So I think that's how I would do it different. Make it its own day, play it two or three times, and just soak it up.
1: Yeah, I definitely agree with you. And one other thing I forgot to mention is it's kind of funny. So when we were over there, I was just booking in this group for a Northwest Ireland trip the following year. So we're there in the fall of 2022. This group was traveling in 2023, and they wanted to play Critch Island. Now, as many of our folks know, us as a company, we play the golf courses, we eat in the restaurants, we vet all these places beforehand. So I'm like, hey, let's hold off and book this. And one of the things that, and we're talking about in this, I lost a ton of golf balls. We had no clue where we're going. I mean, God's sakes, we were lined up for the wrong green on the first tee. So I'm like, I wonder if they have caddies or be able to. And so I was actually booking this tee time on behalf of one of our members through WhatsApp from the same gentleman that how DJ and I got on. And I said, you know, is there an opportunity for caddies? I have no clue, don't think so. And they're like, yeah, we can. So our group actually had it was four golfers, two couples, and they had a member actually go out and walk with them as kind of a fore caddy, if you will, just to say, hey, this is where you go, this is where you shouldn't go, because you really need a guide. And they're not used to visitors as well. It's their thing. So there's really not a map. I mean, there was a little map on the scorecard too. That's their thing. So if you're going to do it, I would definitely spend, you know, a little bit of extra money and have one of those members go out and kind of be your Sherpa for the day, if you will, just to kind of show where to go. So that's the other thing I'd add in there is what I would do over again.
0: The thing for me about Critch Island is a couple things. First, every time I mentioned to someone on our trip that we had played it or we were gonna play it, there was like this look in their eye. It was like this, you're in on the secret. Like you're going to Critch Island, you know what you're doing, sort of thing, or what have you. My cab driver on the way back to the airport, he asked where we were playing because he saw my golf bag, and I told him, I just vaguely said Northwest Ireland, and he said, "Whoa, I love the courses up there. Where'd you play?" And I name them off. Critch Island, you lose a golf ball there, it might end up in Newfoundland. And that was just what we kept bumping into every time we were there. And now fast forward a couple years later, and golf travel overall, you know, it has become so much about getting as far off the beaten path as you can in search of something great. Everyone is looking for something that somebody else hasn't done. You know, we've got places like Sand Valley and

0: Stream Song and Cabot, Nova Scotia, Lofoten Links in Norway. And it's all about the next generation of golf travelers being so much more intrepid and seeking these one-off things that nobody else has done, nobody else has posted about, or at least very few have. You know, Ardglass and Brora and Makrahanish and Dornoch 30 or 40 years ago, they were these places that were way off the beaten path. And now they're basically mainstream. And it feels like Critch Island is on the cusp of that exact same thing. You know, it was on the cover of Golfer's Journal. Here we are talking about it. There's a top 100 golf course right down the street. There's numerous other great golf courses in the area. It's a stunning part of the world. And it's a part of the golf travel world that is kind of like the last one standing for any kind of bang for the buck. The golf travel prices have gone a little haywire. We'll be totally candid about it. This is the one place that's like, number one, if you think you've been there and done that, but you haven't been to Northwest Ireland, you absolutely haven't. But number two, if you're looking to A, capture some value, and B, do something that nobody else has done, Critch Island is it. And I don't know if that makes me happy or sad, but it makes me completely grateful for the day that we had together, to have experienced it when we did and how we did. And, you know, it's not often that us with H&B that we get to do things together golf-wise overseas. When we go, we spread out. You go here, I go there, Whitney goes here. And the fact that we not only got to do this together, but we went as far off the path as possible, I'll never forget it.
1: Oh, gosh. So great. Love what you said there. And I don't even know what to say after that. It's so true. Yeah, just really special. And that was about a year into working with the company, like around there, a little bit more than that. And yeah, I think also like when I tell people, you know, what I do, and you know, they think, oh, St. Andrews, you know, they think overseas golf, St. Andrews, and like, oh, you played the Old Course, amazing. And it's like, yeah, but I have played Critch Island, and they would have no clue what that is. I mean, I get more out of that than I do of playing the Old Course. 10 out of 10, just because it's just such a like unique experience, hard to get to, and a place where people probably won't end up. You know, they want to go over and they want to play the big name courses. And yeah, I want to do the same thing, but that's what fuels my fire, is those experiences, the hard to get places. I'm working with a group right now that's past travelers of ours and mine, and they want something really different. We're looking at Northwest Ireland, and they're also looking at Kintyre, so Makrahanish Dunes, Makrahanish Golf Club. They like the idea of Ardfinn and Ashkernish and those experiences where they can go back to their club and, you know, be, you know, little top button. Like, yeah, we played the old, but well, we've played, you know, Ashkernish and a few others. And to your point, that's what people want. They want these really unique experiences where they can just kind of boast about it a little bit. So yeah, I think that's all I got for my final thoughts. Go do it. Even if it's not Critch Island, just go to some of these cool places and they're going to love having you, because they're not used to visitors, you know, where some of their top clubs are. These places are, and they're extremely grateful for it. And yeah, that's all I got.
0: Now, that's a great way to end it. It was a great day, and I don't know if it'll ever top it, but we did it, and that's all that matters. So, like Connor said, go. But drawing to this one to a close, if you have any questions, DM us on social media or send us an email, golf@haversham.com. We would love to banter some more with you about Critch Island. But otherwise, thanks for tuning in. We will be back again soon with another episode. But until then, we wish you plenty of golf at its finest, and life at its best.
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5: Colin Burns joins us, and we are so happy to have him on. We got to meet at the PGA Merchandise Show last month, and I mean, we could have talked for hours just about anything and everything, but we're here to talk about the Apogee Club, and I want to get people a good sense of, first of all, how you became involved in this project, because as you told me at the PGA show, the backstory to that unto itself is pretty interesting.
6: Yeah. Well, Brian, thanks for having me on today. Really excited. It was great to meet you at the PGA show. And at the PGA show, we had such a great reception. We were expecting about 30 people. We ended up with about 80, and it was just we had such a great and interesting, you know, we had the Untuck It shirt guy there, Chris, whose last name I'm going to draw a blank on. We had Poet Laureate Billy Collins, who was a Poet Laureate for President Bush 43, who's a dear friend. So a whole bunch of other wonderful people, Allison Johnson, and just it was great. And after 31 years of being the general manager of Wingfoot Golf Club, and I started there, people always ask the question, well, what was your first job there? Thinking that I started out maybe as a busboy or a dining room manager. I arrived as the GM and left as the GM 31 years later, 2 U.S. Opens, PGA Championship, 4 Bowl Championship, U.S. Amateur, and a whole bunch of stuff in between. And it was a great journey and a wonderful experience. And so I decided that it was just time to do something before the clock ran out on me. And so we came to terms with the board, sent a letter of resignation out to the membership advising them. And I received 2 phone calls. And it's funny, I'm in my house now, and I was in my little makeshift garage gym. And the phone rings. Well, the first call was from Jim Nance, who's a very dear friend. And as nice as everyone thinks he is, he's even nicer than that. I mean, he is just a prince, a gem of a person. And I love him dearly. And he said, Colin, when's the party? I want to host it, which he did. And it was just fabulous. And I'll have to share a video of that with you someday. It was really well done. And the second phone call was from a gentleman named Michael Pascucci, who's the owner of Sabonic. Mr. Pascucci is a very blue ribbon, exceptionally talented businessman who was originally in the car leasing business. He loves to tell people that he's a used car salesman. Well, that's not quite right. I mean, it was a car leasing company that was working with 4,100 banks. And when he sold it several years ago, it was a lot of money that he sold it for. Even by today's standards, it was a lot of money 20 years ago. And so he said, Kyle, he's got this very distinct sort of Long Island voice. And what are you going to do next? I said, well, Mr. P, I'm guessing from the phone call that you have something in mind. And I said, you know, I'm not quite there yet because, you know, the announcement just went out and this was April. He said, well, let's talk about it. So, you know, he went out and visited. And next thing you know, he's telling me about the project that he and Steve Ross, who's the owner of the Miami Dolphins, is chairman of a related corporation. And he told me about their partnership. The fabulous piece of property that they bought. And by the way, Ryan, it is really fabulous. I mean, I'm not a Florida person. I'll just jump off to the side for a minute. I'm really, you know, I'm a Northeastern guy. I love to snow ski. I love to actually clean my driveway when it does snow. And it's really growing on me in a very genuine sort of organic way, not forced. And so anyway, so they bought this.

0: The two of them partnered on this 1,220 acres in Hope Sound. So it's basically, if you Route 95, you go west into what is basically farm country. I mean, it's cow country. And this piece of property has they selected it based upon the geographic, the topographical diversity. I know that sounds kind of maybe oxymoronic in, you know, Florida because everything's flat. Well, this isn't that flat. It has a ton of beautiful natural vegetation and the St. Lucie River or the canal. I don't know technically which it is. I know it was done by the Army Corps of Engineer back in the early 1900s. It actually connects the Atlantic Ocean, Lake Okeechobee, and the Gulf of Mexico. So you could literally take a boat. Now, the advantage of that, besides the physical beauty of having the canal right there, is the fact that we can draw water from it, almost 4.5 million gallons a day, which anyone who operates a golf course knows that's really, you know, it's really the lifeblood of any golf course. So in addition to the natural beauty, we're creating almost 180 acres in lakes. One of the lakes alone will be 54 acres. And I was trying to explain it to a colleague how big 54 acres is. I said, imagine, you know, you go to Wingfoot the first hole and then take the second hole and then go sideways for another 4 or 5 holes. I said, that's about 54 acres. It's a big piece of property. And we actually joke about and half joke about landing a seaplane on it because folks from Miami may want to take a seaplane from Miami there. So, and by the way, on the second two courses, the first one, Gil Hance creation, and Gil's been out there vigorously on the dozer as he always is, you know, moving dirt. And it's such a treat to see. And then the second course, Mike Davis and Tommy Fazio golf course, and then the Kyle Phillips. Well, on the east property, which is where Kyle Phillips and Mike Davis's courses are going to be, I mean, there's going to be a lot of dirt moved. I mean, I can't tell you exactly how much, but it's millions of cubic yards that are being moved. So you really will have, I mean, the clubhouse itself, the second clubhouse on the east side, will probably be perched up 30 or 40 feet high. As will the West course. So you will have some nice sort of topographical diversity on the property. So anyway, after Mr. Pascucci explained all this and explained the fact that Steve Ross of Related Corporation is going to be doing all the vertical buildings, I said, boy, this sounds like a project I can't pass up on. So next thing you know, as of January, I leave Wingfoot 12/31. And on 1/1, I begin with the Apogee Club.
1: So you've made this transition. You've made the transition to a degree from being a Northeastern guy to a Southern Florida guy. You're also going from a club that has a century of history and a very austere reputation to one that doesn't exist yet, and you get to shape it. So what is the transition like for you going from something that is completely different from from Wingfoot to Apogee, and that you also get a big say in many ways of how that's going to be shaped moving forward?
0: You know, Ryan, that's really a critically important question. And I'm not just saying that because this is a discussion we have regularly about sort of the core values. What are those values? How will we express those values? And what will the culture be, right? Because It's one thing to have a great golf course, another thing to have a wonderful clubhouse, but it's the members and the staff, right? Not just the members, but the members and the staff who comprise that club culture. And one of the things I said straight away to Mr. Pascucci was that if this is going to be sort of one of those discovery land or however you would describe them, where people are going to be playing in sixums, in sandals, on skateboards or whatever they do, I said, I really would prefer, after having spent 31 years at Wingfoot and really loving that environment, that I really preferred not to be involved. And he made it very clear that we're going to try as best as possible to thread that needle between being contemporary and still having tradition and good traditions. It's funny, the other day, Mike Davis and I were talking, and I'm sure you know Mike, the former CEO of the USGA. And it's funny, you know, Mike and I used to be on other sides of the table. when we were talking about the 06 Open, then the four ball, and then actually before that, in 04, the US Amateur, and then the 2020, we were always on, sort of, not that we ever negotiated directly or sort of against each other. It's always been a partnership. But now we're on the same side of the table. And it's really quite a lot of fun. So Mike the other day said to me, he said, you know, let's make sure we have a club blazer. And he said, you know, I know that's a little traditional, but, and I said to him, no but required. I said, I agree. We should have a club blazer as soon as we can figure out a logo. Because we want that, you know, we still want to instill a little bit of that traditional, wholesome sort of golf feeling to the Apogee Club. And so to be able to participate in that really is very special. To be able to get members from day one and to help, you know, with their help, develop a culture that accommodates members' needs and yet does so in a very elegant sort of understated way. So it's a great experience. You know, I keep thinking about the fact that as I left Wingfoot, it was about to celebrate its centennial. And now here I am at the other end of the timeline at a club's very beginning. And I always wondered what it was like. I mean, I've wondered about this. I mentioned it actually in my farewell remarks at the dinner that Jim Nantz hosted. You know, what was, you know, Charles Nobles, who was the founder of the club, he and Mr. Wendehack, A.W. Tillinghast, you know, Mr. Charles Wendehack being the architect of the building. You know, what were their conversations like? What was it like when they were bringing this thing out of the ground with mules and dynamite and pickaxes? You know, this was in really hard labor. You think about it, you know, when I look across the Apogee property, I see all these machines, and we purchased all the heavy equipment so that we could just build at our leisure over the next several years. And I think about the fact that one of the holes at Wingfoot is named White Mule. And I don't have the scorecard in front of me, but I believe it's 13 East. And Ben Crenshaw and I talked about the origin of that name when Ben and I were having a conversation about something. And White Mule refers to a mule that was being used to help shape the land. And you think about it, so we've gone from mules and you know, throwing sticks of dynamite and shoving it in between rock formations and hand chipping, to, you know, the technology today where a big dozer can be GPS'd and it can basically run itself. I mean, think about it. It really is pretty remarkable. And yet so many things have remained the same, right? So that part of it's changed. And yet those of us who love the game, the traditions, realize that while some things have changed, other things have not. So it's really an exciting time.
1: Is it a tricky needle to thread to try to have a membership that you're going to ultimately have that's going to come from different places, and they're going to have different needs? They're going to be people that play every day if they can. They're going to be people who swoop in once or twice a year, maybe bring some buddies, maybe not, whatever it is. I mean, how, I guess, diverse or how wide of a set of different types of consumers are there going to be as members?
0: Another really, really good question. This is another topic in addition to culture, and it sort of blends in together, is the geographic diversity. You know, we don't want another New York club. We don't want, frankly, a Sabonic South. Not that Sabonic is revered in the industry and it's a fabulous club. Mr. Pascucci and his team and Ralph Pascucci, I mean, they've done such a great job. But we want Apogee to be different. We want geographic diversity. As a matter of fact, on Thursday, I'm flying out to Dallas to meet with the head pro, Neil Locke, I believe his name is. And then we're going to go to Preston Trails because we're trying to get some of the head professionals across the country involved in a very informal ambassador program. It's not like one of these programs. There's no quid pro quo. It's sort of a gentleman's agreement to sort of help each other in the club industry. So we're hoping to draw from Chicago, from Kansas, from Dallas, from Boston, because we believe that while that's a challenge, and you use the term, which I use all the time, it's a difficult needle to thread because you don't have this homogeneous group like Wingfoot did back in the 20s. They were all from Manhattan. They're all members of the New York AC, and they all went from whom to here. And they went from Manhattan to Westchester, and they're the same group of guys. And literally, in this case, we are going to be drawing from all over. You know, and including some of the southern markets. I mean, Atlanta, it could be DC. But we're hoping that through the

0: admissions process that we identify people who share a couple of things, right? One of them is a genuine love of the game. We don't need somebody who's wealthy, who can write a check, who has no respect for the game. That, for us, that doesn't work. And we've already established that, that just because somebody can write a check, we're not waving them through the doors. So love and respect for the game. People who are just generally respectful to each other, because, you know, we want that kind of civility around the club. And we want members who are going to be respectful of the staff, because that's critically important. And I've been around enough, and not all clubs treat staff the way they should be. At Wingfoot, we were notorious for how vigilant we were about caring for the staff. When I tell you vigilant, I mean, there are certain things members and guests could never do. And most of those things were related to their treatment of the staff. And the board, I have to say, always took the few times there were any sort of violations of what we understood to be or what we believed to be proper behavior, the board acted very quickly. And we plan to have that same type of attitude right from day one. And this sort of goes back to how you shape the membership, right? So day one, when we do sort of a new member orientation, you know, it's respect for the game, respect for each other, and respect for the staff. And you know, we're hoping that the geographic diversity, you know, maybe will lend a balance, because you have so much, you have a lot of high energy people, you know, coming from New York. And I like to think that, you know, you blend in a couple of Midwesterners and maybe that'll balance things out.
1: Ultimately, you're going to have three courses, right? And you're going to have a huge facility, and you're going to have a lot of space that these members can cover day to day. Do you have any idea of how they will spread themselves out from day to day? Will they pick a favorite course? Will they have a favorite practice facility? How do you expect that to work out?
0: You know, it's funny. One of the things, you know, apropos of that question, a new member, one of our founding members said, you know, he said, I'm looking at the map, and he's actually in the heavy equipment business. So he's been around a lot of construction sites. He said, you realize, he said, I did the math on it. It's 2 miles between the performance center and the clubhouse, the main clubhouse.
1: Yeah. Goes,
0: what am I going to do? How am I getting from A to B when suddenly my wife calls and she's ready for dinner and I've been hitting balls with the guys and I've got to get from this place to that place? And it's 2 miles.
1: Yeah.
0: It's a couple hundred yards. I mean, it's almost like when you're at the driving range of Pine Valley. I mean, you're way out yonder. So in terms of, you know, it's so funny. You're touching on all of these things. I feel like you've been reading my notes. You know, and that's the question. So which becomes a favorite? Well, we're hoping that, just like in the case of Wingfoot with the East and the West course, you know, the diehard players love the West course. They love the challenge. They love to bring guests there. The East course, day in and day out, the members love it, right? It's just,
1: yeah,
0: it's sportier. It's a little bit, easier probably is not the right way to put it, but it's just a little bit sportier. You know, we're hoping that people will find, and this is going to grow very organically. I mean, this isn't, it's almost like one of those overused terms, but it will be this thing that will just sort of figure itself out. But it's going to be a lot to manage, because if, you know, one group's over on one set of tees and another group is, again, 2 miles away, and they say, hey, Ryan, you know, we forgot to tell you, we're over on the Kyle Phillips golf course. And so the logistics of that will be a challenge. So, you know, I think what's going to happen is that there's the east side of the property has two golf courses, performance center. So that will be sort of, I'm guessing, will evolve into sort of the real golf haven. The west golf course, the Gil Hance golf course, the big clubhouse where the villas are, and we didn't speak about those yet, but the villas are going to be spectacular. That's more for the family, the kids, because there's pool, there's pickle, padel. We're actually talking about setting up a small marina. Not that it's a clear delineation, but we just think naturally people with families will be sort of on the left side of the map, and the guys who just, you know, maybe some local friends coming in from Miami, yeah, I just want to practice, play nine holes, they'll be on that other segment of the map.
1: Yeah, and we haven't even talked yet about all of the non-golf stuff that Apogee will have for its membership. How broad is this operation? going to be in comparison to

0: what Wingfoot is, which obviously has 36, yep, plenty of members, and it also is pretty vast.
1: Well, just think about the fact that Wingfoot 36 holes, absolutely iconic clubhouse, employee house, pool facility, maintenance facility, that's all on 280 acres. This is going to be spread out over 1,220 acres. We have the ability to build up to 40 villas. We could, in theory, have approximately 350 guest rooms. So you think about that alone. I mean, that's a small hotel. The villas are right now scheduled, a four-room villa is about 3,800 square feet. I mean, I can assure you that's significant larger than my house that I'm sitting in right now. And a lot of people I've mentioned to have said, wow, that's bigger than my house. So these are going to be not over the top garish, but they're going to be spacious. They're going to be well appointed. They're going to be designed for golfers. So the door openings will be big enough to bring your clubs in, and there'll be, you know, all those things that make, you know, a golfer's activity just a little bit easier, almost like they did it at Stream Song. You know, you go to the hotel at Stream Song, the elevator's wide, the doors are open. Yep. You can, if you want to schlep your clubs in and out, you can do it. You don't feel like you're in a Ritz-Carlton and you're banging up the walls and you're worried about it. So, and there'll be two clubhouses. So the East and the West. The East clubhouse, I'd say, is the primary clubhouse. I'm sorry, the West is the primary clubhouse, where there'll be a lot of member activity. I mean, I wish I had renderings to show you. I'll send them to you along with some other things. And I think I owe you some things as well. It's very much like El Dorado and Palm Springs. It's limestone. It's geometric. We use the term mid-century modern. I'm not sure if an architectural firm would agree with that term, but it's something like that. It's geometric. There's tall ceilings. There's lots of beautiful wooden shutters, lots of glass. And, Mr. Ross, who is, I mean, arguably one of the greatest builders, you know, in the country, if not the world right now, has assured our team that they are going to be 6-star. He said, forget 5-star. So I want them to be 6-star. We came back from a vacation in Hawaii, and I can't tell you what the room rate was, but I can assure you it was much more than the average person could afford. And apparently beautifully appointed, and he came back and said, ours are going to be nicer. So you think about that. So his, you know, and that's the thing, right? So what is the name? I'll just segue for a minute. What is the name Apogee? What does it represent? Well, Mr. Pascucci used to be, at one point, in addition to his car leasing business, he established the Catholic station out in Long Island, Channel 55. And he was then got into the television business, and he was shooting satellites. And so when the satellite reaches its peak, it's the apogee, right? So he felt that this was the apogee of his career and Steve Ross's career, one gentleman being 86, one gentleman being 82, that this was sort of the pinnacle, the apex, the apogee of their careers. So they both have, while they're older and they have nothing to prove, in their minds, they have a lot to prove, and they want this facility. And you have to hear, especially Mr. Pascucci, describe it. I mean, he'll take you right through the entranceway and the drive and over the bridge and the lakes. And it's going to be a golfer's paradise.
0: Well, for people who maybe have their curiosity piqued, mm-hmm, and they think they might be a good fit, what is the process like for them? Where can they go to find out more information? Who do they contact, or do they get contacted?
1: Well, you know, it's a combination. You know, look, we love the fact that our founding members will be referring members. And that's great. And we love the fact that maybe someone like yourself or myself would know somebody who we think really fits the bill, and we would refer them. But we also want people who don't necessarily know somebody at the club and are still an ideal fit. So some great guy, you know, some guy from Chicago, or by the way, I say guy just out of habit, a man or a woman who has the right golf IQ, who has the financial ability, and not having someone refer them does not necessarily exclude them. It makes the process a little bit more complicated. Right now, what we're doing is we're working with I mentioned this earlier, with some, a few PGA professionals, some of them retired, who are going to help do some outreach to some of the prominent clubs in the country. And, you know, here's one of the unique

0: things, unlike a lot of real estate developments and such. We have no debt. This is being funded by the two owners. So, you know, we get to 200 members, tap the brakes, see how people are using the facility, see how they're enjoying it. How is the staging going in terms of the building? Because look, Ryan, at any minute, you know, something can happen. A storm blows through and we're 3 months behind. So we're sort of pacing it. So we'll be doing outreach through through prominent clubs around the country. And if somebody had an interest, for example, if they're up in Boston and they happen to know, you know, somebody at the country club who has a connection to the Apogee Club, you know, they should definitely talk to their head professional or their general manager, but more than likely their head professional.
1: Well, I can't wait to keep tabs on what's happening at Apogee Club.
0: Well, we want you to come visit.
1: Get me on a plane. I will hop on a plane today.
0: Okay.
1: I can't wait to come down and see everything. And I can't wait to keep up with the progress of things, because I really like your energy and excitement about this. So I'm living vicariously through you about the development of this.
0: Well, I'm going to make you a promise. You're going to come down in the fall. I wouldn't, you know, I'd show it to you. I'd have you come down now, but it's right now, all you see is this massive piece of property and trucks and the reverse beepers going, and you see some smoke in the distance. But by the time we get to October of this year, so whatever that is, 8 months, 9 months, you'll see one completed golf course. So we would love to have you down then.
1: Well, then consider it done. And we will continue to tell the story of Apogee as it continues to grow. And hopefully we can do it together again soon.
0: Thank you. Appreciate the time today.
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7: Hi, everybody. This is Ryan Ballinger from Golf News Net. Hope you're doing well. Thanks for tuning in today. So, David Duval is one of the greatest golfers of all time. He's had one of the best runs in the history of the PGA Tour with 11 wins and 33 starts. He's won the Open Championship. He's won the Players. He's been number one in the world. He's done pretty much everything you could ask of someone to do in the professional game. Recently, we had the opportunity to speak with him on March 14th, the same day the USGA and the RNA announced a proposed measure that would lead to an effective rollback of the golf ball for elite competitors. We spoke with him about that proposal, his thoughts on it, his thoughts on equipment, longevity as a career, playing in the California desert with the new Gallery Classic on the PGA Tour Champions, and a few other things. We hope you enjoy.
8: Hey, David, how are you doing today?
9: I'm good. How are you?
8: I'm doing good. Thanks. So obviously, I don't

0: how much you've read about what happened with the USGA, the RNA, and the potential rollback for the model local rule. Have you read it? Have you had any reaction to it yet?
1: You know, I haven't necessarily read the entire USGA statement. I just saw it this morning. I just caught wind of it yesterday afternoon, like probably so many people. Yeah, I mean, I have my thoughts on it and things like that, you know, so, I mean. Are you asking me?
0: Yes. Fire away.
1: Do you have a specific question? Because I have obviously some thoughts on it, but go ahead.
0: I mean, general thoughts, yeah, but do you think that a rollback is needed, and do you think that this is the proper way to go about doing it through equipment testing standards as opposed to maybe something I don't even know what you come up with otherwise?
1: Right. Well, no, and no. I believe that, you know, they're trying to put the cat back in the bag. They have set up these testing standards, and they've been in place for how long? Basically perpetuity. I mean, you know, they've been here the whole time. None of it. Look, a lot of people, you know, as golfers and golf fans, and have kind of thought that, you know, it seemed like they thought in a way that, you know, distance was something you were born with, right? You know, for the longest time.
0: Yeah.
1: You know, what Bryson did emphatically proved that distance is a learned skill. Just like chipping, just like putting, just like, you know, iron play, course management. And so now to go and then attack one skill set makes no sense to me. And I think that, you know, when you go and you train and you're willing to do what other people aren't, why should you be penalized for that? And I do believe, and I don't necessarily know the statistics behind it or the science behind it, but I do believe that any rollback harms the medium to shorter hitter more so than it does the long hitter. And look, it has always, you know, golf has, I think, hell, just like about any other sport, has always been and forever will be a power prejudiced sport. I mean, do you want to be the stronger person in basketball or the weaker one? Do you want to be the stronger person in football or the weaker one? I mean, you kind of go through it. And so, and what has happened with the game and the longevity that is associated with it, the financial rewards that have been coming into it, you now, in my opinion, are attracting the bigger, better, faster, stronger athlete to the sport. You know, because, hey, oh, I can go be a running back for a 3.5 year average in the NFL, or I can go play professional golf for 20 years. You know, right. I mean, and so I disagree with it. You know, and I would say that, you know, the PGA Tour. And look, I've never necessarily read like the DP World Tour, what they're thinking, but the PGA Tour conducts their competitions under USGA rules, but they reserve the right not to.
0: Right.
1: You know, and so, you know, you're in a situation where if the feedback from the fan base and the players around the world are diametrically opposed to it, well then, you know, the influence of the USGA and RNA might start to wane as far as the game goes and rules go. And it would be, from what I understand, you've probably read it all, it would be a local rule, correct?
0: Yes, a local rule, yep.
1: And so you don't have to use a local rule.
0: Right.
1: In competition. And so I kind of personally think that what you might see is I mean,

0: they might call it a bifurcation of the rules, but it's going to be a bifurcation of rules, and that the PGA Tour is going to conduct their competitions under their own rules of the game. And, you know, yeah, if you want to play a USGA event like the US Open and they go ahead with this, then you might have to adjust and play with what they say. But I think it harms what they're doing. It harms their standing in the game. And I struggle to see, you know, a situation. And then you go to the fact that, you know, you want, you know, Bridgestone golf balls sell really well, right? Because yeah. Tiger uses them, you know? Yeah. Callaway golf balls, I use them. John Rahm, Xander Shaw, you know. People want – I had a friend of mine recently in the last week asking me about clubs and new things. You know, he's kind of – it's time for him to re-gear. And I was explaining to him my view on it and why he should try Callaway and do that. And he started testing. He's like, holy cow. I'm like, yeah, you know, the R&D they put into it. And now – and so – And most amateurs want to use what the pros use. You know, I mean, that gives a better understanding and appreciation of what they do. You know, I mean, I'm sorry, but how many people can stand on a tee box and swing a driver like, you know, Rory McIlroy? You know, just easily hit 185 ball speed, and it looks like it's effortless. Well, yeah. that's a learned skill. I'm sorry. That is practice and work, a lifetime of dedication. So I just, it'll be interesting to see how it plays out. I think I saw January 1, 2026 is when it would start, I believe. Yeah. And so I don't know. I don't know. What do you think? Do you think it's dead in the water, or do you think it's?
1: I mean, I've been for a rollback for 20 years but at the same time, I was kind of tweeting about this today of there's so much that it's also been learned about biomechanics and efficiency and data has told us what the game plan is to be a winner and how to optimize your game. And you, as you talked about earlier, you can't put that toothpaste back in the tube. It's not like we're all going to suddenly forget, hey, it pays to hit it far off the tee. You should hit it as far as you can off the tee. And that we've got TrackMan that tells us how to optimize our equipment to perform the best for how we deliver the golf club. So how effective can a rollback be amid that?
0: I mean, it seems to me, and again, this is where I don't know the science of it and such, but they're going to test, I saw 127 at 10 degrees.
1: Yep.
0: Right?
1: Well, something like 2250 RPM.
0: Right. Okay. Well, you know, if I, you know, I don't swing at 127 miles an hour. I think I did 25 years ago, but you know, I can touch 100 and whatever, 10, whatever it is. And if I launch it at, you know, if I launch it at 10 degrees at 2200, it carries 270, 75 yards. Well, if I swing at the same speed and launch it at 15, it carries 295 yards.
1: Right.
0: And so I don't understand how you come up. Obviously, they're not arbitrary. They've spent you know, a lot of time looking at these launch conditions and things like that. But, okay, 10 years down the road when, you know, a person like Scottie Scheffler is a small man out there. I mean, when I started, you know, 30 years, I was a big person. And now I look up at all these people. And so – 10 years from now, when you get that much bigger of an athlete, that much better trained of an athlete, is it going to keep rolling it back? And who's going to brunt the cost of all these manufacturers having to retool and to test and to develop balls? And, you know, it's going to be passed on to the consumer, and it's already a cost prohibitive game. It's a cost prohibitive and time prohibitive game. And you want to grow it, but you want to make it harder and more expensive. That makes no sense.
1: Fair enough. Something maybe less controversial and happier. You're going back to the Palm Desert area where you shot one of the most memorable final rounds in the history of the PGA Tour. How often do you think about that final round 59? And will you think about it much when you come to the gallery?
0: I won't probably. I don't think I think.

0: about it a lot. The one thing when I'm asked about it, like I tell people, and I've always said it, is that it was the easiest round of golf I ever played. I mean, I had, if you will, I had three stressful moments on the golf course that day. So just quickly, I played it was a 5-day event then, you know. Yep. 2 weeks prior, I had won out at Kapalua by 9 shots, playing beautiful. Through 3 days, I was 13 under par for the tournament, made the cut by whatever, just a couple shots. But hadn't made any putts. And as you probably are well aware, those are the most perfect greens in the world out there that time of year. Mm-hmm. They do not get better. And I hit it. I was hitting it good. And I was hitting them. I just didn't make any putts. And on those greens, that's your fault. That ain't the green's fault. So I hit it to about 5 feet on the first hole, a little downhill left to righter. And, you know, my thought was like, man, I'm bound to make something, aren't I? You know, and I kind of squeezed it in on the right side. And then after that, there was absolutely zero stress. You know, I kept hitting it right next to the hole. And then on 17, I watched, I watched Bob Tway putt. And he was about 5 or 6 feet further away than I was on almost the exact same line, right of the hole on 17, kind of going down the green towards that drainage river, whatever this thing's called there. That concrete thing. And he hit his putt, and it looked like he didn't hit it that hard, and it went 6 or 7 feet by the hole. And I was like, wow, that is fast. I still hit it like 4 feet by. And so that putt coming back was stressful, because if I don't make that, it's, you know, the opportunity's over. And then there was maybe a little bit of stress on the last hole, but maybe not, because I think I had got it so clear in my mind on that 7-footer I had that, well, either you're gonna make it or you're gonna miss it. So let's go. You know.
1: So all right. So what was the most stressful round of golf you've ever played? Then, if a 59 was low stress, what's a high stress round?
0: Playing in the foursomes with a four ball. Those are the most stressful rounds in professional golf. It was probably the weekend of 99 when I won the Players. One, it's, you

0: there.
1: Right.
0: But two, I don't know if you know or remember, it was obnoxiously difficult.
1: Yeah.
0: It was obnoxiously hard. I was telling a story just a couple days ago because they had it on. And I was like, yeah, I shot 69-69, I believe, in my first two rounds. And I was a shot behind, I think it was Joe Ozaki, you know. And I shot 74-73 on the weekend and won by two. You couldn't keep it on a green there. I mean, it was so incredibly difficult. I landed a pitching wedge out of the first cut on 18, the final hole, just over that kind of grass bunkers on the right of the green.
1: Yeah,
0: in the middle. It went right over the green. Pitching wedge, you know. So, and I didn't catch a flyer. I mean, yeah, it might have a little less spin because it's out of the first cut, but it wasn't like one of those super flyers where 8-iron goes 185 yards.
1: Right.
0: You know, it just was next to impossible to keep it on the green. And to shoot 3 over par going into the weekend, one behind and win by two, you know, it's still the highest winning score there's ever been there. I mean, only two people finished the week under par. So that's wild. Was stressful. Yeah.
1: Yeah. That sounds pretty stressful. Yeah. By comparison. So there's been some banter back and forth that I've seen from a couple of folks talking about this event in advance and coming to a former LPGA major championship site. And if there's any intrigue at all to jump in Poppy's pond, is there any?
0: I don't know. I think that if that kind of, I mean, one, I can understand it possibly happening. Two, that was one of their great traditions, and maybe it should go away with them leaving there. So maybe it shouldn't happen. But three, I'm not sure there'd be a whole lot of jumping by the Champions Tour players. It might be just kind of slowly waddling in there.
1: We'll do a slip and slide instead.
0: Yeah, right. Yeah, just slip in there. Sit down, kind of ease yourself in. Don't need any more injuries.
1: And for you being an ambassador user for the tests, I mean, what is the experience like in using it, and what's the message you want to send to people about being preventative, you know, being forward thinking about their health and kind of taking preventative measures like this, using this test?
0: Well, we get to that age, right? Especially, you know, all the Champions Tour players, that it's time to really think about it, you know, monitoring your health and taking preventative measures to try to, you know, create some longevity in your life. You know, I mean, the reality is, you know, my wife and I are in the second halves of our lives, and we have five kids, we have grandkids, you know, we want to be a part of it. And, you know, when you can, as a 50-year-old person or 50 plus, you can go to your doctor or go to gallery.com and arrange a test and do a blood draw, and get a multi-cancer early detection screening out of it when they ship it off, and it tests for dozens of cancers. It really seems like a no-brainer to me.
1: Yeah. And as, like you said, it's easy to do, something doesn't take a lot of time, and the information you get is potentially life-saving.
0: Potentially life-saving and invaluable. Yeah, exactly. You know, I mean, how old are you?
1: I'll be 40 at the end of April. So I'm getting near that age where I need to start thinking about annual tests.
0: It's like, okay, I got to start thinking about these things now, and certainly coming up. And that's just part of life and part of the living process. And so, you know, I just think it's crazy when, if you have access and availability, which has been created with this test, why you wouldn't take the gallery test makes no sense to me.
1: And that comes from someone who's been able to play professional golf for 30 years and has created a longevity for yourself. I mean, it all kind of makes sense to believe in something like that.
0: Exactly. I mean, it's I think that, you know, gallery getting involved with the PGA Tour champions is a perfect mix, and it's a great way to get the message out. I mean, the fan base of our tour tends to be the 50 plus people and or the people who are approaching it and are eligible to take the test.
1: I'm looking forward to seeing you guys take on

0: take on the desert, take on the venue, and I appreciate you spending some time with me and
1: laying it straight. I'm looking forward to getting out there. I know. I'm looking forward to getting out there too. It's always fun being out there.
0: Thanks to David Duvall for joining us. I really appreciate it. It was a great conversation. Even though we have different points of view on the rollback, I thought his perspective was really informative and helpful to understand the mind of someone who's played golf at the highest level. Thanks so much for listening to this interview on Golf News Net Radio. 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I'm Ryan Ballingy. Thanks for listening. Talk to you next time. 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
2: Peter Jacobson is the chairman of the World Champions Cup. It's a competition that will debut on the Champions Tour. It'll air on ESPN and ABC December 8th through 10th. It's a unique competition. 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Team Europe, captained by Darren Clark. And Team International, captained by Ernie Els. And they're starting to announce some of the players that are qualifying for each of those teams. We talked to Peter today about his role as chairman, about the coming together of this event, what it means for him to get it first presented this year in Florida at Concession, and then what he's thinking about for the future of the event. So enjoy this conversation with Peter Jacobson.
3: Thanks for hopping on. So can you kind of give me an idea of how your involvement as chairman came together with World Champions Cup in the first place?
4: This is an event that my good friend Charlie Besser, who's the president of Intersport, Charlie and I have talked about this for 4 or 5 years. I was fortunate enough to be on two Ryder Cup teams for the U.S. And I loved my time with my 11 other teammates and my captain. I just loved that. And I've always thought that when I turn 50, I'm 69 now, so I won't be playing, but I wanted to see if we could put together a competition, much like the Ryder Cup, President's Cup, Solheim Cup, but involve all the players on the Champions Tour and where they represent their countries. So we put this together, the U.S. versus Europe versus international. And because I couldn't play, Charlie so graciously asked me to be the chairman. So my role really has been behind the scenes, helping to keep the ball rolling with the players and the teams and the captains. And it's a role that I've really enjoyed. I've never been a Ryder Cup captain or a President's Cup captain or assistant captain, any of that. But this is kind of that role behind the scenes, working on behalf of both sides, the management and also the players.
3: How did your peers, how did PGA Tour Champions players feel when you got what was the reception of, hey, we're doing this. This is the idea, and it's really come to fruition.
4: Absolute excitement. I've been talking to Jim and Ernie and Darren about the captaincy for 2-3 years. And every time I saw them, they would say to me, hey, what's the status? Where are we? How are we doing? So it's been a long road, a tough road, but we are here. We're at the starting gate now, 60 days out. So we're very excited. And the players on the Champions Tour that know all about it and know they have a chance to play, they are excited. They talk about it. Obviously, we've got the Charles Schwab Cup year coming to an end. Steve Stricker is in complete control. But the players all want to be able to have a chance to play in the World Champions Cup and represent their country.
3: You guys are starting to kind of name players that are being a part of each competition. How were they approached, and what's kind of their expectation for the competition itself and their role in and in promoting it?
4: I think that's up to them. The captains are the ones that are in charge of the selection process. I'm involved as well from the chairman's position. But the players are all able to promote it as they wish or not promote it, however they want to approach it. That's our job. That's the organizing committee's job. And I will say that the captains, Ernie Els, Darren Clark, and Jim Furyk, have taken a major role in helping us to promote the event. Every time we've asked them to step forward to do a press conference or to do an interview, they've done it. So my whole goal on this was to make this the Champions Tour players' own event. This is, I think you hear a lot of the disgruntled players behind the scenes when they talk about the European Tour or the PGA of America, all those things kind of bubble under the surface. This is an event that I want the Champions Tour players to embrace and literally have it feel like

0: like it's their own.
1: Having a three-team lineup is obviously kind of brings together two different concepts: President's Cup, three Solheim and Ryder Cup. The nine-hole match concept really seems interesting to me. Is that as much around trying to just make sure it all kind of fits together logistically as it is also creating a different format for something people have kind of come to love, which is team match play?
0: Yeah, you got it. It's exactly right. When Charlie Besser and I put this together, I sat down one day with a big pad of paper and I thought, how can these three teams play together? And I scratched out a format to where it's going to be metal play. So if Ernie, Jim, and Darren play the first hole, and Ernie makes a three, Darren makes a four, and Jim makes a five, Ernie gets a point from Darren, and he gets a point from Jim. So he walks off the first hole with 2 points for the international. Since Darren made four and Jim made five, he gets a point. So it's a round robin. International's playing Europe, and international's playing USA, vice versa, all the way through. So there's all three teams competing. So each hole ideally is worth a point for each team should they win the match. And that way, everybody's going to play every hole. Nobody's going to walk in and lose a match 2-1 or 3-2. And I think it's going to be great for the fans because the fans will be able to watch nine holes instead of having to spread out over 18, which, as you know, can be a pretty good haul. And it's going to allow us to have unique best ball and Scotch foursome, where we'll have six players in one grouping.
1: Oh, cool.
0: And it's going to be fun. The players want to win. There's no question. This is not an exhibition. But speaking as a Champions Tour player, a former Champions Tour player, we all know each other. We've grown up in this game together. Furyk and Els and Clark, to name those three, they're like brothers from different mothers. They've played together in international competitions and individual major championships and tournaments for their 30 years. So they all know each other. They love each other. They appreciate each other, but they want to kick each other's ass. So it's going to be that friendly type of competition that you're going to see the fire.
1: Do you think there's any nuance difference between how someone like Darren Clark and someone like Ernie Els sees captaining a team competition like this, because they have somewhat different experiences in captaining, being the President's Cup and Ryder Cup are their own things. They're slightly different.
0: But the one thing that I do know, when you're, again, I was never a captain or a vice captain, but in speaking with captains, they make it their own. I remember when Paul Azinger, famously, when he put together his Navy SEAL pod system, mm-hmm. he made that his own, and he was very successful. Other captains have just kind of let things happen the way they happen. So I think you'd probably it might be an interesting study to check in with the captains from over the years, Watson and Lanny Watkins and Raymond Floyd and Hal Sutton for the U.S. and Darren Clark and Langer and Luke Donald from Europe and Ernie and Nick Price from international, how they approached it. I think it will be interesting for me to see how each captain prepares each team, because being the chairman, obviously I have an unbiased role, but I will be I'll be checking in on each of the teams, and my role will be as an advisor and hopefully a helping assistant to all three teams.
1: Last question for you. Obviously, it sounds like a tremendous amount of work over several years went into just getting this thing off the ground the first time. But do you see a future in which the World Champions Cup travels around to Europe and to an international venue and kind of have a three-site rotation? Or do you kind of expect to see this in one location?
0: We've already had those discussions. We haven't even had our first tournament yet, but we've already had discussions about that. Our goal right now is to firmly plant this World Champions Cup flag into the ground and establish this as a team competition that is here to stay.

0: and the concession is a fantastic host. So yeah. I think once we're completed, once the tournament is over, the year is over, we'll be start looking at next year, 2024. We will start looking at those plans and those opportunities. But yes, we've already had those conversations.
1: Well, Peter, thank you for taking the time to talk to me. I appreciate it. Congrats on everything World Champions Cup, and I'm looking forward to seeing it come December.
0: You got it, Ryan. Thank you.
2: Thanks so much to Peter for joining me. I appreciate it. It sounds like the event is going to be really enjoyable. It'll be a little bit of a different spin on some things that we've seen from other team competitions of relevance, and hopefully it all kind of comes together in a beautiful way in December.
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3: I always wanted to know who the best player was on tour simply because I wanted to actually work as hard. And then I ran into a little guy by the name of George Knudsen out of Canada, and I watched him hit the golf ball. I watched him with the wide stance, taking the club back way inside, releasing the club. One of the greatest ball strikers I'd ever seen.
4: Hello and welcome to a brand new edition of the McKellar Golf Podcast. No hard sell at the top of the show today. Straight into the business. Jeff Shackler, my co-host. How are you doing, Jeff?
5: I'm doing well, Lawrence. And you?
4: Oh, fantastic. Getting ready for Christmas. Recovering from the excitement of... we are recording here on Thursday morning. Recovering from last night's excitement at the golf games. Did you watch it? Did you like it?
5: I did. There were some things that were potentially interesting, but I get a little tired of these things, Lawrence, where they don't do a proper run through. I know these precious pros don't have time, but it seemed like they apparently had stand-ins do the sort of the run through yesterday, and so it's just another one of these things that wasn't fully polished, in part because the players I don't think really had participated in something like this in any way or practiced it, and why they keep doing these things under the lights is beyond me. It doesn't matter how good you are, people just do not see the golf ball as when you're under lights. It's just different. So you got some clunky stuff, and at least it was outdoors and it had a little atmosphere, unlike a bunch of people sitting around in an arena with the headphones on and trying to push a franchise concept. So but you just would like, come on, how about a dry run through
4: the under the lights? I'm not going to use any derogatory terms in relation to this event because, I mean, I read Rory's quotes afterwards and he was dead right. You know, pretty good for a Wednesday night in December. I thought it was give it a go. But the lights, it looks great. Golf under the lights looks great, certainly on TV.
5: Right.
4: And actually, when you're there, I mean, I played
5: the one in Saudi Arabia. That one's pretty dystopian. Going to play the opening live event. That's pretty depressing. But go on. Yes. TV, it looks good.
4: Yeah, it does. And also, when you're actually playing golf under the lights, or if you leave the golf aside, it's kind of cool. There's a really great nine-holer under the airport, San Francisco Airport, Mariners Point. They've got a nine-holer. You go out there of an evening and, you know, in the winter, and it's a pretty cool experience. The putting was particularly bad.
5: Yeah.
4: Oh, my goodness. It's hard. It is hard.
5: It's different.
4: I thought it was... The one thing I did think, and again, it's not a criticism, they were stealing a few ideas from the European Tour. Did you ever see the one, the straight driving channel thing with, it was incredible with, who was it again? God, who was it? Tyrrell Hatton. It was fantastic. It was a real opportunity to show just how straight he drove it. So that was a European Tour idea. The 14 Club Challenge. I thought that was the kind of weakest thing of. See all through to the end, but I would recommend to people to go to the European Tour YouTube channel and watch the 14 Club Challenge at La Hinch between Eddie Pepperell and Ryan Fox. Might be the best half hour of golf you've ever seen.
5: I forgot about that. Yeah.
4: It was the quality of shots, and of course there was no time crunch for those two, but it was superb, really, really good. So credit to the European Tour for the ideas, or for quite a lot of them. And the other huge disappointment was that Kaya Trump appeared to have been demoted, Jeff, somewhere along
5: don't know what happened there. Well, she at least can flip a coin, but yeah, they just had her, he had her.

0: they had her flipping the coin. They had announced her as a reporter or something. I can't remember the exact wording, but it implied she'd be on the telecast. And yeah, so I mean, the whole thing, it's like all I, you know, I'm pro silly season if it's interesting. The problem is the old silly season events used to be on tape for a reason. They would tighten these things up, sell it
1: Good
0: on
1: point.
0: tape, and these trying to. I get why they want to do it live because they get criticized, or frankly, let's be honest, there is a betting thing they're hoping for, which is laughable.
1: Oh, yeah.
0: You know, that's just nobody's gonna. But they threw in some betting stuff because that's where we're headed in the golf world, and it's just always amazing how bad they are at trying to activate the and engage the bettors. So yeah, so they won't do it on tape for that reason.
1: The
0: Unfortunately, though, it probably, you know, was an hour longer than it should have been, and maybe they'll tighten it up on the replays because you know they're going to just replay the daylights out of it.
1: Yeah, the it was pretty heavy-handed, especially at the top end of the show. My goodness, you know,
0: Yeah.
1: and who's going to be betting on Rory McIlroy against Scottie Scheffler driving? Oh my good, you'd have to be pretty degenerate at that point, wouldn't
0: Well,
1: you? I mean.
0: I've watched people bet on digital horse races and dog races, and so at Ladbrokes and very and you know William Smith or William Hill, excuse me. So yeah,
1: The
0: people will bet on anything.
1: do you think think he'll be back next year? Where would actually let me ask you this first. Where would you place this in the pantheon of silly season events? I guess the
0: Oh,
1: live
0: it's
1: thing to I was gonna say, but I guess the
0: yeah.
1: live thing detracts from it, but go on.
0: Well, it was definitely better than all the match efforts of late, and the
1: Yeah.
0: Netflix disaster, and the TGL.
1: Oh God.
0: Yeah. So,
1: I'd forgotten about the Netflix
0: oof.
1: disaster. Oh my God, what was that? Was that the Netflix challenge or something? Oh
0: Yeah, it
1: my
0: was tied
1: goodness.
0: to the F1 race, and remember that one driver just went down. Thank gosh, I was really worried he would get somebody get hurt because you know it was again they were trying to do it at dusk and the lights, and it was you know getting a little moist, and you know how
1: Yeah.
0: easy it is to slip, and yeah, so they were lucky on that one. But no, that was Netflix's first foray into live sports, I believe, but
1: That's right.
0: they've advanced a little beyond that now with the NFL and what else do they have coming up?
1: Well,
0: They have
1: they've
0: something
1: got
0: else.
1: Anthony Joshua against Jake Paul or Logan Paul, one of the
0: Oh,
1: Pauls,
0: great.
1: boxing Friday night. Yeah, I thought it was pretty much up there. As you say, it'd be better if it was on tape. It would be tighter. It would actually be really good, actually, if it was on tape. They could edit it up. But that's not going to happen. Not if they want the
0: The betting.
1: FanDuel. Was it DraftKings? I can never tell the difference.
0: Yeah.
1: Are they the same company? I've really got no idea. But yeah, not bad for a Wednesday in a wet Wednesday in December. Here, not much going on in the world of golf. I guess we should, Jeff. Should we talk about the National Links Trust stuff in Washington, D.C.? We'll go there. You did again a quick no hard adverts at the top of the podcast, but just to say to people to head over to the Quadrilateral if you want to get Jeff's take on the world of golf. I know you only cover the majors, Jeff, but the secret is that you actually don't. You cover everything.
0: Well, that is true. But this one expand when you brought
1: I was going to
0: Fred
1: say,
0: Ridley and Seth Rottwa and Tiger in
1: oh.
0: that gave me, my legal team said yeah, and the branding team said yeah. Go ahead, chime
1: Right, the
0: in.
1: brand, yeah. Anyway, it was a terrific piece about it. But essentially, what's happening? There are three golf courses in the greater metropolitan area of Washington D.C. under the was the control? Would that be the right thing to say? Of an outfit called the National Links Trust, which is a pro bono thing, Jeff, isn't it? It's
0: Yeah,
1: about
0: basically.
1: the three courses being Rock Creek, Langston, and East Potomac. How would you pronounce it? I was thinking about.
0: Potomac.
1: Potomac, right? Okay, well, it's been brought up in Scotland. And the idea was to, I mean, again, I don't know, Jeff. You tell me they're pretty derelict. I mean, I've never even seen them. I mean, I've been in Boston D.C. plenty. I haven't been to any of the golf courses, but pretty derelict muni state. With that, derelict's the wrong word, but
0: Yeah,
1: depleted. Yeah.
0: deteriorated. They've
1: Yeah.
0: run down, and they have some interesting architectural lineage in this group, and and fittingly, in a city that has such amazing architecture, they should have the same thing happening with these fantastic golf courses, especially the East Potomac, which is in such a remarkable location.
1: The idea was to restore these three courses, and they signed up various architects. Gil Hance was going to have a go at Rock Creek. Bo Welling, who works the Tiger, was going to have a go at Langston, and Tom Doak was going to have a go at East Potomac. Do you want to take up the story from there, Jeff? I mean, again, it was a slow process. I think the National Links Trust had a 50-year lease on the three properties until, well, the Wall Street Journal dropped a story last week that was kind of pretty hair-raising. Yeah, correct.
0: Yeah, that they'll be in default if they don't show something. Nobody really seems to know what it is by the end of the year. I think they have 45 days from the notice, and there's no intent to keep them around. It's because they really didn't give them any avenue to reconsider, and so they had just begun work on Rock Creek, and East Potomac's a little more complicated, and they've been going through all the various processes, and because it's an unusual site, it takes time, and it has some issues with drainage, but it's worth the wait because it was a really incredible course at one time, by all accounts. Presidents played there, and it had this reversible design, inspired a little bit by the old course. Well, definitely inspired by the old course. Reversible, essentially, to spread out wear and tear. Anyway, it just there's some amazing work done by Michael McCartan, who did a master's thesis on it, and it was set up nicely. Tom Doak's done a reversible course. It would have been a great fit, and he was donating his time and not working for a fee. So, ultimately, it seemed like, and I felt like in writing my piece was to kind of pick apart a few of the details that the Journal got to highlight, what had happened. And it really seemed like this was initiated less by Trump and more by his flunkies who are looking for things to give him to distract him with while they go do God knows what. And so it just snowballed from there. This has been going on for a while and behind the scenes, and unfortunately, it went public with this. Well, fortunately, it went public, but it doesn't seem good, or it doesn't seem likely that they will be able to change their minds. And it's tragic, and
1: So
0: how I feel. It's
1: I was going to say that,
0: multi-layered on why it's terrible, besides
1: well,
0: just golf in Washington, D.C.
1: yeah. So the idea is to I what I wasn't quite clear, Jeff. So the idea, as you say, Trump's is quite amazing. Trump's people, they obviously, I mean, that's his obsession is golf, which I guess from the point of view of golf is, the President of the United States is obsessed with golf, and who are we to criticize that? But the idea that they're looking for things to distract him from serious stuff, if he's in concentrating on golf, then he might not be concentrating on, giving, peace deals that are imbalanced. Anyway, I don't really want to get into the politics. We don't do politics on the podcast. But the as I am so are the idea is that Trump wants to build a new golf course. Is it on the site of East Potomac then? Would it be on? Oh my goodness.
0: And bring a tournament there. A Ryder Cup was mentioned in one of the in the Washington Post story, I believe, and he reached out to Coren Crenshaw, or somebody did, obviously. Well, who knows? You never know with him. He might have picked a phone. But no, it seemed like they contacted their office, and they've tried others, and of course now he's found somebody who will do anything for money. That's Tom Fazio. So and he's talking lake digging lakes, and just his usual crap, vanilla, vapid, just devoid of any kind of soul type of architecture that has nothing to do with the heritage of the site and the incredible foundation that's there in terms of what you could do. So oh, and by the way, there's not enough room. It's 36 holes, but it's really just one 18 hole full length course, And then

0: two other nines that are smaller, which is ideal, of course, because you'll have a full length course and then you'll have these, places for beginners and different kinds of golf, and it's a perfect facility that way. So, but the space is limited. So, if you're building a tournament course with today's not distance standards, he'll have to just take the whole thing to make 18 holes. And then
1: So
0: there's still no place to stage anything for a tournament. So the idea, and the Ryder Cup's booked through 2036, including at congressionals. So anyway, it's absurd. And what I loved most about this, the National Links Trust, is they are finally trying to do something that brings these places back without having to have a major tournament. It's just for the right reasons, and also giving people in other markets, because now I hosted a forum out here in Southern California they were a part of, trying to get the word out and show people how it can be done without having to get a major championship.
1: Can you just explain to people where is the actual site? And is it? I mean, I saw the overhead back that you had in the quadrilateral. I mean, is it close to the mall?
0: Oh yeah, it's right. It's right
1: Yeah. So
0: there.
1: yeah,
0: Yeah.
1: yeah, yeah.
0: Amazing views, apparently, of key monuments. And
1: Wow.
0: yeah, it's a remarkable location.
1: Oh God, God, I was to say I've been countless times to DC, and I've never actually. I mean, I
0: No,
1: must
0: I haven't
1: go.
0: either. No.
1: Yeah. Wow. So. Why, I don't want to characterize your mood on this as agitated, but I mean, why is this so important that this doesn't happen?
0: Well, we have hundreds and hundreds of golf courses that were built in the 20s and 30s, and some are WPA related projects. Some were just old public courses that are already under threat, and a lot of them are deteriorated. And it would really be cool to see a lot of them brought back and either freshened up, or if they have this great architectural lineage, to bring that back and bring interesting design to more people. And so the momentum on that front is so great right now. You have Cobbs Creek in Philadelphia. You just have a bunch of different things, and every time it's happened, it's been a success. It's elevated the course in the neighborhood, the perception of golf, all that stuff. So, and this group is really wanted to make this the beginning, and who knows where it goes from there. And they put in an unbelievable amount of time, and it's not fun work at times, and they were doing it by the book and by the rules, and this garbage comes along, and it's terrible. Yeah, I mean, that's our situation in the U.S. And you look at, like, what the RNA did with Golf It in Glasgow. That's a little different approach, but and maybe too different for the UK. It might even be better for us, some of the facilities we have. But it's just, we have this great time. There's so many people playing, and it's such an opportunity to. It's just shocking how many facilities we have that could use a little love. And in a lot of cases, like here in LA, they're generating incredible revenue that unfortunately funds, the whole parks department, and then golf is viewed as the enemy. And now we have, we just had a golf course sold in Wisconsin for a data center. And so that's a new threat. This ridiculous, thing to put up these crappy warehouses to train their models, and better do it fast because the chip dies in 18 months. And I mean, talk about the ultimate planned obsolescence scam. And the idea that you would do all this for this hot trend, and if the golf courses are run down, they're more vulnerable to things happening, whether a takeover, housing, all that. If they are seen as this community asset, and it just, I mean, we've seen it here in with just a nothing 9-hole course in Venice, Penmar. It's just incredible what's going on there, and the perception change of golf in the community. And so, yeah, so that's why I'm so passionate about just this, keeping these places revitalized and fresh. And that's why I love the Golf It thing in Glasgow. You see it there. We just need more of these. So good. It's been amazing what these guys have done. And I can't believe that the whole thing's going to get blown up here in a matter of days. It's just terrible.
1: You are right. And if the National Links Trust is able to show that it can be done in Washington, D.C., other municipalities might look at that and go, well, hang on a

0: if they could do it in that place, you know, with all the kind of politics and whatever the red tape around there, my goodness, we can do it in our city or our town. And
1: Exactly.
0: the other thing, Jeff, that is, again, not being especially close to, but reading up on it, it's just how offensive it is. Is it Will Smith and Mike McCartney? Those
1: Yes,
0: two, yeah.
1: yes.
0: So, you know, these good people who love golf, who are
1: Yeah.
0: giving all their time, and they just get brushed aside, pushed
1: Yeah.
0: aside. I mean, it's so offensive.
1: Yeah.
0: Reading the journal, the Wall Street Journal story, so this whole idea was, it came from some doofus called, was it William Doffermeyer or something, who is
1: Yeah.
0: the Interior Secretary. I mean, surely he should have get.
1: Well, the
0: Yeah.
1: Interior Secretary is Burgum.
0: Oh, is it?
1: He's
0: Oh,
1: in the
0: sorry, Burgum.
1: Interior
0: Sorry. Yeah.
1: Department. Yeah.
0: Right. Okay. But
1: But Burgum's the one who
0: yeah, he, yeah.
1: said dump the dirt over at East Potomac, and they all go, "What a genius!" You know, like
0: Yeah.
1: that's takes, yeah,
0: Yeah. The dirt being from the
1: genius.
0: East Wing and the West Wing. Anyway,
1: Yeah.
0: the whole po point is, I mean, these apparatchiks over at the White House looking for something to occupy the president, it's ju just
1: Yeah.
0: stomp on the good work of people like Will Smith and Mike McCartan. I did see, Jeff, that there was a meeting convened at the White House of various White House officials, including somebody I know.
1: Oh.
0: I met on the campaign of Southern California, a guy called Taylor Bodovich,
1: Okay.
0: who worked on the Trump campaign. He was a huge fan of the English Premier League. That was the suffice to say, that was the only connection that we had. But anyway, he no longer works at the White House. He's done his dirty work,
1: Oh.
0: sticking the knife into the National Links Trust. There is a bit of a pushback, just to follow up. I think Seth Waugh has got together some group to try and persuade Donald Trump not to do it. I thought it was quite interesting. Seth Waugh, Fred Ridley, obviously chairman of Augusta National, Jay Monahan, who's got not much else to do, so good for Jay, giving some of his time to this group. And Tiger Woods, I was surprised that Tiger Woods had signed up to kind of save the National Links Trust. I mean, a group's not called that, but. So, are you saying that they have no chance of persuading the president and the people around them to change their mind?
1: It doesn't sound like it, talking to
0: Okay.
1: the various people, but Seth set it up as a committee that Trump would chair, but all those people would be on it. Well, they did this with something else. I can't remember what to appease him.
0: Yeah.
1: It was inspired by, I've forgotten what the thing was now. I just stumbled on that the other day, and so yeah, I think it's fantastic though that they lent their names. I don't know how passionate Tiger is about getting in the middle of this, but the fact that Seth was able to throw his name out there is something, because
0: Yeah.
1: Tiger was linked by an administration official that turned out to be a false plant of news by this official, that Tiger was going to be working with Bo Welling, who was scheduled to do the Langston course.
0: Yeah.
1: And Bo Welling wrote the guy back, who, no, Tiger's not involved in this. So, yeah, I don't think Tiger needs a headache, but the fact that he did at least say, "Yeah, throw my name in there," and Fred
0: Yeah.
1: Ridley, I thought was the more, and I, as you saw in my piece, I that was really the headline for me, was that those two were willing to step into the middle of this mishigas and deal with this lunacy. And so you never know. I mean, the thing that hasn't, of course, been mentioned is a bunch of these people were working pro bono. They've been raising money. There's been no mention of who's paying for a Tom
0: For yeah.
1: Fazio redo that's going to need sand capping, and you know, with him, it'll be just a total grift of contractors and catch basins and sand capping, and it'll be a, you know, $40-50 million golf course. You know, who's paying for that, and why, and then what will it cost to play? And
0: Yeah.
1: yeah, the places are not in great place, but I did see there was a report, the Washington Post, I believe, had rounds are up. I think it was the Post. And they've had a nice increase in play, and people are now noticing what a lousy, stupid thing this would be. But yeah, whether it's too late, I don't know. I mean, you just never know with the kind of the zaniness of everything that's going on. So there's always, I actually am probably more hopeful than they are, just because you just know that, yeah, his mind is easily, Trump's mind is easily changed by.

0: some people, people with gravitas. So, and maybe he'll Fred Ridley will find a way to tell him that he can become a member at Augusta, and who knows what, whatever.
1: Actually,
0: To
1: do you
0: just
1: think?
0: I just speculate. That's just a guess, but
1: Yeah,
0: I don't know.
1: do you think that would ever happen? Actually, do you think
0: No,
1: that would happen? Never.
0: I don't. No,
1: I
0: I
1: think I might
0: don't.
1: have asked you before. You're always been pretty certain about that. The other thing, again, for a layperson like myself, reading in through this is I had no idea that Fazio was Donald Trump's architect of choice. He's got some connection with what, I don't know, four or five of Trump golf courses.
0: Yeah, he's worked with Jim Fazio and Tommy Fazio on different projects. That Tommy being the son of Jim, and Jim being Tom's nephew, I believe. I don't know. They're
1: Oh,
0: all,
1: they're all, yeah,
0: it
1: that,
0: all it was
1: yeah.
0: all downhill after George Fazio passed away. Not that he was great, but he at least cared about golf a little bit, and made his courses somewhat interesting. And then Tom just took that and just bulldozed over that idea, and it's just been about making money. And it's an amazing run he's had of just
1: I was going to
0: incredible
1: say,
0: mediocrity. Yeah,
1: yeah,
0: just relentless mediocrity. It's remarkable, really.
1: but yeah, he's the architect, or not the architect, but he is the he's used by Augusta National as well, isn't he?
0: Yeah, in Pine
1: Is
0: Valley.
1: that?
0: Yeah, but those are kind of, it's down to basically putting those two. I don't think any other classic courses are using him, and there have been so many that he's made a mess of that have had to been cleaned up. And of course, his own courses, he's made a great, been a nice racket going and redoing his own, because they're so boring that they have to go and they try to find something interesting, and it still doesn't happen. And maybe his best work, World Woods, just got blown up. So there's just no permanence to what he does. It's just this kind of blah synthetic thing that's just somehow, Discovery Land loves him because he moves mansions, and that's great. So fine, do that, but stay away from the classics. You wish, because if you ever read his book, which is just painful, he's openly hostile to the old golf architects. It's just pathetic. And
1: What's your
0: it's pathetic because his style is just a light knockoff of McKenzie and Thomas and Robert Trent Jones a little bit, and minus anything interesting. So I just don't get how you can have that kind of disdain for the people who came before you, when you're nothing original about him, nothing interesting, and you're just a light knockoff version of them. Like, show a little respect at least. Gosh.
1: The I actually unfortunately I couldn't get him on the podcast this morning, but I mean, I hate to have you speak for him, but I will. What's his objection to the Golden Age architects? What's he
0: Oh, it's just a business perspective. Well, one, he's not, I don't think he's the sharpest tool in the set. But it's mostly just a business thing. It's to say, it's kind of what Trent Jones did too. It's like, well, you guys all talk about all these guys, but we can do it better. And that works. There are people who buy that, and it's really just an ego superiority thing that I don't think he's ever spent enough time, thinking about those courses to even really know what the point was behind him. And it's the stuff he's done at Pine Valley's pretty schlocky and crappy, and he's just mostly been propped up by the Golf Digest ranking. If it wasn't for that, and his buddy Jerry Tardy keeping him relevant there, I don't know what would have happened to his career. So he should be grateful for that. And he also, should retire.
1: The okay, we should move on. Best of luck to the National Links Trust. We have the full support of the such that it is of the McKellicott podcast. One thing though, Jeff, thanks for the link. Michael Bamberger wrote a piece about the relationship between Fazio and Donald Trump, which I just thought was
0: Oof.
1: fair.
0: Yeah.
1: It was funny.
0: Yeah.
1: Two things struck me. One, there was a description, which presumably, because Fazio was qu quoted in the piece, came from Tom Fazio. I mean, does he not know Michael Bamberger? Michael Bamberger is going to, if you say something, he's going to use it.
0: Yeah.
1: Oh my God, there's a description of a lunch at the White House. I just can't believe I'm reading this. You know, the President of the United States has time for a 2-3 hour lunch

0: the White House with a golf an 80-year-old golf course architect. Does he not have other things to do?
1: One would think.
0: Wow.
1: McKenzie walked through the door either. I mean, not that he's looking to have an intellectual, chat. He just wants to talk.
0: The other thing is, I'm just reading from the piece here. During the lunch, Trump recalled a day of golf. So this clearly is Fazio telling Bamberger what Trump was saying at the lunch. And Trump's talking about a day of golf at Shadow Creek when it opened in 1989. What do you think of Shadow Creek? You got a view on that?
1: No, I don't quite get the
0: Okay. It's expensive, but this just depicts of this the day Shadow Creek opened of a four ball starring Tom Fazio, who did the golf course, Steve Wynn, who owned the golf course, Trump and Clint Eastwood, and there was a fifth person who didn't play golf who was there. It was Michael Jackson.
1: Unbelievable. What a freak show. Holy cow. God bless. Not Michael, of course, but my gosh, the rest.
0: Fantastic.
1: And that was when Steve Wynn still played golf, but he was losing his eyesight, so probably had somebody pointing him around. I mean, you can imagine it had to be quite a scene. I'm sure Michael's been dying to get that one in somewhere, and he finally got his opening.
0: Oh, well, anyway, great piece by Bamberger at golf.com. If you haven't read it already, listening to this, should go and seek it out. It's fantastic. Here, Jeff, we've got a very short podcast today. Just very quickly, our friends at the Fried Egg had Rory McIlroy on. Yes, it was really
1: he's on the shotgun start, I think.
0: Yes, sorry,
1: season review stuff.
0: Well it was only a short thing, 40 minutes or something to kick
1: a lot came out of it, though.
0: Oh, it was phenomenal, absolutely phenomenal. But I just loved it. They kind of said, right, they brushed them out the door. there's not a podcast in the world that wouldn't have kept them on for hours, but they it's right off you go, off you pop. A couple of things came out of it. One, you were wrong. Everybody was wrong. Rory doubled down on his Royal Melbourne thing. I don't know if you saw that. He demoted it from second best golf course in Melbourne.
1: Now third.
0: Behind your favorite.
1: At least he picked Victoria. Yeah. So at least he picked the one I like, but I still don't quite. Yeah.
0: Yeah.
1: I mean, one of the conversations you want to have with him is it seems like he's downgrading it because he can't really hit driver there. And yet, in the same pod, we'll discuss his distance comments, but he has these strong views based on the fact that he's finally realized what we know, which is that it's certain courses, it takes the driver away, and it does different things, and it doesn't allow him to be who he is and a player like him. So it's kind of weird that he blames the course for that.
0: You're well pointed out. That's actually the case. So really, not the golf course, which it is the equipment. I think we talked about that in a more obtuse way last week. It isn't a complete test if you can only hit driver a couple of times. So, so credit to Rory, though. He also explained why that's happening. That's a great quote. Obviously everybody knows that he is all for the rollback, but he's essentially saying again what we've been saying, what people like us have been saying, that when it comes around to 2028, it really won't won't make much difference because the manufacturers are already dancing around it.
1: Except one. Well, that's what he pointed out, which I pounced on in my latest news and notes, is he said, most of the complaining from players.
0: Well, that's right. Yeah.
1: Coming from those with one company that have not gotten the ball that performs. Shane Lowry with Strixon didn't notice a difference.
0: Yeah.
1: Rory with TaylorMade is testing something. He doesn't see a difference. So that leaves just basically, if you're talking about mainstream professional golf, Bridgestone, Callaway, and Titleist. So one of these companies is, and as I noted, of course, none of them would intentionally give the players a bad product so that they would then go and whine in the press about this horrible rollback. Nobody would be that pathological and stupid and risk shareholder value and sales. And

0: Nobody, no company's been that neurotic about this. And so, I mean, I guess they're going to have to take 2 more years to do more R&D and spend more
1: Yeah.
0: billions.
1: Someone of my close acquaintance was a manufacturer recently, and this person was telling me that they're already working on 28 product. So,
0: Oh yeah. Well, Rory sounds like he's tested it. So, at least for TaylorMade. So yeah, it is. I thought it was a fascinating thing to point out, because of course we heard, it was supposed to start in 2026. We heard it how many years it would take, and yet we are basically now learning that most of the companies have something. It's just that one of them is giving out something that the players are finding to be a mess or a lousy product. So, but again, they have 2 years, and I was glad he brought up the driver. I just think they need to convene an emergency meeting on that and get that going. There's enough consensus on that to do something. It's like, 'cause Rory's talking about going down to the Palm Beach City College arena there and just hitting it all over the face, and it's all pretty much going the same. That's just that's kind of sad.
1: Actually, what he said was if you talk to the players that say they've tried the robot ball and they're critical of it, it's usually from one manufacturer. I just assumed it was Titleist. He was talking about the Titleist players. They're the only one, or they're certainly the most vocal crowd when it comes to criticizing the rollback.
0: Yeah,
1: Correct.
0: well, I don't know. I can't believe they would give a ball that doesn't perform. They've known for many years, and so I don't know. But yeah, that would that I mean that's certainly a candidate.
1: Anyway, that was really it's a friend of mine was giving some media training to younger golfers this week, and he said, "Oh, what should I tell them?" I mean, obviously he's an experienced professional journalist, so he would know. But he was asking me, and I was saying, look at the players in golf who have the best public image with fans. And it's usually the ones who are open and honest and, say what's on their mind and don't,
0: Yeah.
1: dance around on pinheads and don't, parse their words. And McIlroy, I mean, he's on the shotgun start for half an hour and he's super honest and, setting all sorts of agendas. And people appreciate the honesty and the forthrightness. And I think, if you think of like McIlroy, Max Homa, people like that, the guys who are really open and honest, and certainly give a lot. They're the ones who are the best public image.
0: Yeah,
1: Um,
0: yeah.
1: so uh, again, McIlroy comes up trumps. Is there anything else in the that
0: Oh,
1: you
0: well,
1: that
0: there was
1: really?
0: a lot. I mean, the master stuff was fantastic about the third hole, and Bob he fleshed out the Bob Rotella conversation about icing Bryson and the point of that, and then of course the lovely gift that Harry gave him, and yeah, there was a lot there. Again, I wish he would be a little more appreciative of Royal Melbourne's issue, the plight, as he's discussing the topic. So, and there's been some separate of him. There's ongoing chatter about the distance topic behind the scenes. So I'm sure there's more that he knows, but that was more. He gave quite a bit, and it was fantastic. And I think more people agree, but who knows? Then you go on Twitter and you see My Golf Spy and these people whining about the end of the world for the average person. It's just embarrassing at this point, it really is. And of course, the golf publication, the major publications, just ignore this stuff, which is why they're no longer really relevant.
1: The point is well made. It's really not Royal Melbourne's fault that Rory can't hit driver.
0: God, and it played so spectacularly too. That's another thing. I mean, it was firm and fast. So yeah, the ball wasn't going to run much, but well, it was going to run a lot, but it meant, don't hit driver, because it's, when you get one going, I get it, the corridors suddenly change, but they weren't designed for this. They weren't designed for 300 yard carries or 280, but it held up well.
1: The anyway, kudos, big kudos to

0: the shotgun start. It was a, I thought it was a stunning half hour of listening. If you're listening to this, I'm sure you've already listened to that. There's somewhat of a crossover in our audiences. Here, the one thing, Jeff, we should wrap up before I go there. Christmas time, I'm not sure if you go to mckellarmagazine.com/shop and order something. I'm not quite sure if I'll get it for Christmas. It'll be touch and go. If you order it in the States, you'll definitely get it. So 40% off, Jeff. That's a pretty good deal.
1: Wow. Christmas, yeah.
0: Yeah. mckellarmagazine.com/shop. Speaking of which, Jeff, we're going to sign off on, you did bring up there that Rory mentioned the gift that his caddy, Harry Diamond, a former West of Ireland champion, great golfer, Harry Diamond, people forget that, bought Rory a gift to mark an amazing 2025 season. It was a signed master scorecard with the five previous winners of the career Grand Slams. That would be Gary's Player, Saracen, Nicholas, Tiger, and, oh God, I knew I'd get, who's the fifth one? Hogan, sorry.
1: Yeah, Hogan.
0: Right. Wow, that's a pretty nice gift. I did notice, I did go searching. There was a story, there was a story earlier in the year that Rory signed an item like that at Eastlake at the Tour Championship. He was approached by a fan in the crowd who had assigned Augusta National scorecard with the five other names.
1: Interesting.
0: Adam Shupak got the story. I can't remember the guy's name, but Rory got into a conversation about him, that's the one item I would really love. So Harry's obviously eavesdropping, so he goes on search of, that's the kind of friends you want. It's priceless. Obviously, it's priceless, but some auction guys were asked at the time. I think it was Adam Shupak that did the story. He always does the stories, Adam. He got an estimated price of $50,000 for an item like that.
1: Yeah.
0: Would you pay $50,000 for that? If I had $50,000, I probably would. But anyway,
1: Great. I have a feeling, though, clearly there were several that they all signed. Somebody got them at a champions dinner.
0: That's right.
1: Or somebody started the idea with Saracen. Saracen's signature looks like he did it when he was much older. It's got a little shakiness to it. But yeah, my hunch is that somebody at Augusta National had a bunch of these. And then when let's think about that. I'll have to look up when Hogan's last champions dinner was. But it clearly had been in the works for a while, whoever did it. And I'm guessing clearly there's more than one. Rory signed one of them. There's a story there, but I'm guessing Augusta National probably won't share, unless it was somebody, separate of the club. But I doubt it if they're signing a club scorecard.
0: Yeah, you're not. I mean, how could you possibly do that? I would imagine if any came up on the market, that I know which organization would be buying them, that's for sure.
1: Right.
0: Kudos to not only a good guy, an excellent caddy, I mean, just a brilliant gift giver.
1: Yeah.
0: Which made me think, Jeff. Here we go. To finish off the podcast, if your best friend in golf was giving you a gift, golf related gift, what was it? What would you like them to give you? I'm taking notes here. Remember?
1: Oh gosh, I have no idea. What would I want? I don't know.
0: Well, I'll start you off. I would like a day at Pine Valley. So I'm sure you can organize that.
1: Okay.
0: I'm sure your buddy Tom Fazio would be able to line me up.
1: Yeah, I don't think I can ask Jerry Tardy now after the insult earlier in the show. He was my last host there, but okay, well, that's easy. They have a lot of members, and they like to host people. Okay. So we can arrange that. I would make sure you stay. I'm not sure where you. I mean, any of the lodging things there are really great, okay. And it's and I wouldn't want you to have to play with me there, because then I'd point out all the crappy things that Fazio's done and the bad bunker work and the need to remove about 1,000 trees and all that. And restore the 17th hole, and I would not be good, but you'd still enjoy it,
0: right? Okay. And what I'm going to give is I was looking at it last night. Again, it's a personal thing. I'm not huge into talking about it. It was shouting Niall up for dinner, or something. I can't remember.

0: And I had to go upstairs. He had his headphones on. I went into his room, and there it is. His Walker Cup bag, and I was just looking at it. It's lying and it's sitting in his room, and I was just thinking, oh my goodness, what would people who love golf, what would they give to have that as a piece of memorabilia? It's truly a beautiful,
1: Yeah.
0: beautiful item, Jeff. I mean, the attention to detail. I mean, it's just gorgeous. It's got that Mackenzie tag on it. It's
1: Yeah, the Mackenzie tag
0: oh
1: was
0: my gosh,
1: fantastic. Yeah.
0: it's a nice touch.
1: Yeah.
0: The Cyprus logos on the underside of the bag. Just a beautiful item. So
1: Yeah.
0: expect that in the post sometime, never, Jeff.
1: No, that's fine. That belongs to him. He earned it. That was
0: Yeah,
1: awesome.
0: there you go.
1: Yeah, I
0: So.
1: don't know. I just don't know what I'd love to go. You know, can you do time travel? I'd like to go back to, 1929, before the fall, earlier in the year, and see some of these courses in their original
0: Yeah,
1: state,
0: wouldn't
1: and
0: I?
1: say hi to Mackenzie and Thomas and Bell. But I don't think you can arrange that one.
0: No, there you go. Oh, well,
1: I'm
0: there you
1: reading
0: go.
1: 1929, Andrew Ross Sorkin's book, so things haven't gone to crap yet. But
0: Yeah.
1: it was an amazing time. But and obviously an amazing time for golf architecture. But yeah, so work on that time travel.
0: Right. Okay, there you go. Listen, any other recommendations for people? You mentioned Andrew Ross Sorkin's book. He's the New York Times financial guy. That book's been he's been everywhere talking about that book's
1: It's
0: story.
1: very enjoyable. It's
0: Is it?
1: not what you yeah, it's not a dry it's written like a almost like a thriller. It's incredible research and very entertaining. I mean, there's just so many golf books, Lawrence. My God. I mean, Bamberger's got one. I've got a pile of them here I'm trying to get to, but
0: Yeah.
1: it's crazy how many books there have been of late on golf. And some fun topics, some different stuff. I've got one by John Sabino here on Augusta Principles. I'm going to do my usual post holiday, look at some books and, since you didn't get what you wanted for Christmas theme, which I always did on my blog, and highlight some
0: Yeah.
1: of these books, because there are so many of them.
0: The can I just mention one book? Can I mention I'm halfway through it, Roger Mastavrick's book on Alan Robertson,
1: Oh, yes.
0: yeah, which is.

0: you haven't yet got that or read it, I'd highly recommend it or give it as a gift to the golfer in your life. Okay, Jeff, we'll leave it at that. Good to talk to you. I will talk to you again soon. Everybody, I don't think we'll not be doing a podcast between now and Christmas. Oh, maybe we will. I don't know. If not, then happy Christmas or happy holidays. Merry Christmas to everybody. Jeff, I will talk to you soon.
1: All right. Thanks, Lawrence. Take care.
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7: Welcome to the 19th Hole Golf Show. I'm Ryan Belenji. Great to have you with us. Rich Lerner is our guest, Golf Channel legend and author of a new book, Aren't You That Golf Guy? Dog Legs and Detours from a Life in the Game. And before we started recording this, I saw this morning that you had posted the first run of the book is sold out on Amazon. What did you expect in writing a book in terms of how it would be received? And are you somewhat surprised that so many people are curious about this really cool life you've had in the sport?
8: Ryan, thanks for having me on. Hard to say if I'm surprised. I don't know, I was just relieved to get it done and make my deadline with a publisher. And there were a lot of sleepless nights trying to put this thing together. It was a long time coming. So I'm thrilled that people have reacted the way they have. We get a second print out there, get it into people's hands. And I think, you know, people are enjoying it. It's funny in spots, penetrating, you know, different points. And it's it was an easy read, I think, too. People's habits have changed, obviously. I joked when I finished and, you know, we had like 110 chapters, which seems like a lot, but most are short and it kind of scrolls. It's like scrolling Instagram, which is what so many people are doing these days. So I'm thrilled, obviously. I got a really nice boost from my colleagues at Golf Channel Tuesday, the week of the U.S. Open. To my surprise, I didn't know it was coming. They did a really nice sort of feature. They trotted out some players and my own two sons, Jack and Jesse, with some nice things to say. And I think people reacted to that. And maybe it's a little bit of word of mouth. But in all, it's a good time. It's riotous in spots. It's definitely a departure. I think maybe there's a little bit of a surprise in that it's not the rich from the live from desk in most spots.

0: lot. It's is loose. This is Rich, my colleagues know in the compound, you know, cutting it up, having a good time, telling a story, a funny story. And I think that's, you know, what you'll see in the book. And I think that, you know, people are reacting to, but it's been fun, Ryan.
1: How did you try to pare down all the anecdotes that make up this book?
0: Good into question.
1: What made the cut and what didn't, and kind of sort question. Out funny and not funny?
0: That's a good question. Curating all of my material was probably the biggest challenge. And, you know, how to lay it out, where to start, where to end, what makes the cut and what doesn't make the cut. Why did I go with, for example, Sean McKeel, a chapter called Too Heavy to Carry, but not Greg Norman. I had plenty of material on Greg Norman, who's a bigger name. I thought the Sean McKeel story was more important, oddly enough, and spoke to a side of professional golf that I've seen through the years, in that players never feel satisfied. In McKeel's case, he had one of the greatest shots in the history of the sport. Granted, it was his only win, 2003 PGA Championship at Oak Hill in Rochester, New York. But it's players chasing it from that point on, and never being satisfied, always being told that you haven't done enough. And there's this almost poverty that players carry with them that I've seen through the years. And it's not just the McKeel who only won one time. It you know, Rory would tell you the same thing. How is it that a guy who was and is the second best at his profession, who's worth probably close to $1 billion, up until the point that he won the 25 Masters, could be seen as having fallen short? Yeah. Only at the highest levels of professional sport could that be the case. Greg Norman is a great example. I mean, in the McKeel story, there is a little bit of Norman in this, never satisfying the press or the public, and in some cases, even themselves. Norman was number one in the world for 331 weeks, and yet his legacy is what, Ryan? How would you describe Greg Norman's legacy?
1: Saturday Slam, 96 Masters.
0: There you go. Didn't do enough. Came up short. That's the life that they live. That's what I wanted to convey with Sean McKeel. So that's why he's in. And, you know, one of the themes through the book is this vulnerability that in my 30 years I've seen in these figures that we have mythologized, lionized, romanticized. They are just people, regular people in many cases, with this one supreme skill. But they struggle in many other aspects of life in the same way that you and I might. And I wanted to convey that because that's been my experience, whether your name is Sean McKeel or Tom Weisskopf, who struggled to escape the enormous shadow of fellow Buckeye Jack Nicklaus, and then had his own battles with alcohol, but found peace later in his life. And I met with him in the mountains of Montana. So whether your name, Sean McKeel, Tom Weisskopf, Tiger Woods, Phil Mickelson, Rory McIlroy, keep going. It is about this sort of shared vulnerability, our capacity to change. And then, you know, the other through line is how absurdly hilarious this game can be, and a life in the sport can be. In my case, having grown up at my dad's driving range, and at the modest club my folks belong to, I have one foot in kind of the working class driving range world and another in the country club world. So I was introduced to all of these oddball characters that you'll meet in the book. Shim the Furrier, Frank the foul-mouthed old pro who dispensed all the lessons to a group of teenage boys that worked at my dad's range through the butt end of an unfiltered Camel. There's Lou the security guard who was on loan from the local prison as part of a work release program. He kept a watch over the driving range on busy nights. It's Elmer Hertzmark, who was my partner in the first tournament I ever played in, which is the better ball at my dad's club. I was 15, he was 67. He's introduced in a really funny chapter called Talcum Powder and Aqua Velva. That's

0: the introduction for a 15-year-old boy, that would be me, to the inner sanctum of any proper club, and that's the men's locker room. Tons of characters, and then, you know, my 30 years in the game, but true to the subtitle, it's Dog Legs and Detours from a Life in the Game. I do veer, in some cases, wildly. So you get a chapter called The Samuel L. Sighting at St. Andrews. That's about Samuel L. Jackson. Golf Claps with Will Ferrell. That's down at Amen Corner. Sexiest Man Alive, Matthew McConaughey. There's a chapter on Bill Murray. I follow him at Pebble Beach. There's a chapter on Brandel called Brandel Breaking Windows. Chapter on Paul McGinley called Irishman. So I'm you know, bobbing and weaving. Always coming back to Tiger. Tiger is the principal figure of my 30 years. I arrived at Golf Channel just as Tiger was on his moonshot and taking everybody with him in 1997. So it follows the arc of Tiger's story, the rise, which is in the section called Millennium Man, the fall, picking up the pieces is that section. You know, the redemption story. It went to press before his latest incident. Similarly, it went to press, the book did, before the latest turn in Phil's story. But what you read about these two men is relevant. And as you read what I wrote in 2010, as Tiger re-entered and came back to the Masters that year, you sort of shake your head and you say, my goodness, this is relevant even today. There's a lot there. It details my relationship with some wonderful chapters on Arnold. Arnold Palmer co-founded the Golf Channel. There's Jack Nicklaus, the very first chapter. And you see these great champions, these legendary figures in really human ways. And small sometimes. They're, you know, Jack and the Giraffe is just a moment, but very funny. Jack on the Fly, you know, shows you they're just regular people. So it puts puts these people on display in ways, in some ways profound, in other ways in small ways. Covers a lot of ground, and we do get to the modern players. There's a chapter, obviously, on Rory winning the 25 Masters, and we do that through the lens of how did we experience it covering the tournament on Live From. I kind of present my notes. I keep running notes when I cover a tournament, do Live From. So it's my running notes from Saturday and Sunday of that Masters, which I think I'm comfortable saying it's right there with 86. Jack in 86 had been my all-time favorite major, and this was right there. I mean, we could have that conversation because I've never experienced a Sunday with that much tension as I did in 25. And you know, Jack didn't need it in 86. His legacy was already secure. Rory needed it in 2025 because there were only two outcomes here. One was he's the new mayor of Normanville. It's infamy, and the other is immortality. It was there was no in between, and you felt that on that Sunday. And so I also write about Bryson and John Rahm and Tommy Fleetwood and Scottie Scheffler and Brooks Koepka, it's all in there. It's kind of a spicy gumbo. Got a little bit of everything in there, but I think it's good fun.
1: There's kind of this there's this old saying about, you know, don't meet your heroes, you'll be disappointed. Obviously you've had the chance to do that, right, with Jack and Arnie. My question is more though about spanning generations, right? Those are the heroes, you know, those are my heroes. I guess Tiger to an extent, although we're pretty similar in age. But now you've got another generation. You've talked about the kind of current crop. How does your opinion or your thought about those players differ from your views on perhaps Tiger, who's that through line through your Golf Channel career, versus Arnie, Jack, Gary Player, whoever from that generation that you weren't covering directly at the peak of their powers?

0: It's a good question. Easier, vastly different times. I think we know that. And I would start with the scrutiny is just so much more intense now. And I think I was looking at in the run up to the US Open at Shinnecock. I went back and looked at the 1986 US Open won by Raymond Floyd. And it was oozing charisma. It was Greg Norman, Lee Trevino, Payne Stewart, Raymond Floyd, men of that ilk. And there seemed to be, you know, original, authentic characters. And then I asked myself, well, why might that be? And I think because they didn't have the intense scrutiny that players today face, they were free to be themselves. They weren't being judged on what they wore, how they hugged their girlfriend. It wasn't a referendum put out every 8 minutes as there is today. So while the rewards are certainly greater for the athlete today, thanks to, in part, the work done by Floyd and people of that generation, and Nicklaus and obviously Palmer, rewards are greater. I think the pressure and the scrutiny are much more intense than they've ever been. And I think it's trickier for players to navigate that now. But still, in the end, shooting 67 is today what it was then. I know equipment's improved and strength and training are better, but it's still a hard job to shoot 67 and to stay out on that tour.
1: Do you think the likes of Raymond Floyd, Weisskopf, guys of that, maybe of that generation, would handle the scrutiny of today as well or in the same way as a Rory or a Scotty does?
0: Yeah, I mean, it's hard to know. I mean, that would be difficult to answer, Ryan. You just don't know. But
1: yeah, I find it very fascinating that, yeah, you have all of these, you have so many great stories from those players in that generation, just little bits and pieces. And that stuff would have turned into fodder now that would be 30-second clips instead of long arcing stories.
0: You know what? Arnold would meet with the press. Jack would meet with the press after a round. You know, Jack famously, if I'm not mistaken, did kind of a year-end gathering of, a handful of media members. Ask me whatever you want. They weren't in a position, where they were asked about their swing at every stop the way Jordan Spieth might be. They weren't being filmed. It wasn't, phones up everywhere they go.
1: Yeah.
0: So again, they, didn't have to be so self-conscious. Fame is a beast right now. And I think it's a lot to handle for young athletes to have the kind of money, land on them in the way that it does so quickly and at such volume at such a young age. I think, that's a part of it. That sounds that's a terrible thing. Who wouldn't want to have that kind of money? But I think you understand what I'm saying. It's a lot to deal with, to process, in a way that I just don't think that previous generation had to deal with.
1: To that end, is there maybe a worry about with the increase, how, the sport's getting younger? We've guys coming off a PGA Tour being successful almost immediately. And with the money available now, that, like you said, that you can fall into $20 million one morning. And we never really had that in the sport, outside of a couple guys, namely Tiger, probably Rory, right out the gate. Is there a danger in that we see kind of the players not manage those finances and opportunities as well because of their youth? Kind of similar to stories you might hear about in the NFL or the NBA of players who just happen on money so quickly and that they're not prepared to manage it or deal with it.
0: Yeah, I mean, I think they probably all have pretty good advisors, although you could argue

0: that the advice given to some players who left the tour to go to LIV may have been questionable. They traded legacy for money. Is yeah. that the best advice? Business decision. Maybe it worked for them. Who could say? I think the big, you know, potential roadblock with all the money is that it blunts your hunger. Trevino always said a dog don't hunt unless it's hungry.
1: Yeah.
0: If you're sitting inside of 9,000 square feet with your feet kicked up overlooking the intercoastal in South Florida and it's 92 degrees, how likely are you to go bang balls if Alabama yeah. is playing Tennessee in football on Saturday afternoon? I don't know. Tom Watson said money corrupts desire. So I think that's probably the biggest hurdle with the quick wealth arriving so suddenly as it does, is do you get satisfied? And what are you chasing? You chasing greatness and legacy, or you want comfort? And it's a hard life out there, and it's incredibly competitive. I mean, they're coming in waves. Guys who hit it 340, 350, and someone somewhere is working at it. Rest assured, in some spot in the world, in South Korea or South Africa or Australia, somebody is digging it out of the dirt and about to pass you if you're not getting after it. So I think that's probably the biggest issue with great wealth.
1: Yeah, it has to be really, I don't know, jarring after probably, you know, coming to the professional rank, coming to the PGA Tour ranks for a PGA Tour U guy. I'm thinking Ben James, perhaps, or Jackson Quaven, the guys that were clearly the best at their level, and then go and see the very next week you're along 100 guys who are probably as good as you, if not a little better than you in some way.
0: Yeah, and nobody bats an eye out there. I mean, they are hardened professionals, and you show up, oh, he went to Vanderbilt. Oh, this one went to Auburn and was number one in the world. So what? It's ruthless out there. And there's a long list of even U.S. amateur champions who haven't made it. You know, go back to David Gossett and Nick Flanagan, and more recently, Sam Bennett. I'm not saying he won't or can't make it, but it's brutal out there.
1: Yeah, Sam Bennett in particular. I mean, he was at the on the precipice of a PGA Tour card at French Lick, and
0: from that standpoint, Ryan, I do think it's more competitive than it has ever been, simply because the game has opened up to more parts of the world. It's not that they didn't come from Australia. There's obviously a strong case to be made that there were better players 40, 50, 60 years ago from Australia than there are today. That's a subject for another time. Maybe the President's Cup in Chicago later this year, we can get into that. But they're coming, you know, from all parts of the world now. I mean, Europe is flush with good players coming from Scandinavian countries, Christopher Wrighton, Victor Hovland, keep going. And you know, the pathways from Europe, from Asia now, advent of these great amateur events has spurred growth. Latin America Amateur Championship, Asia Pacific Amateur Championship. The college game is like a tour unto itself. So it's harder to stay out there, harder to make it. More places to cut your teeth now than there have ever been. You know, we tend to focus solely on the PGA Tour, but there are tours all over the world now where you can learn, begin to master the fine art of putting a 72-hole score together. So more talent, more competition, but more places to do it than at any point in history.
1: Yeah, I mean, who would have known the name Yuriv Premlaw a month and a half ago, and then he wins by 2 touchdowns in Spain on the DP World Tour? I didn't even know he was alive, and now I know he can win a golf tournament at basically 30 under and no one get halfway to him. That's if that doesn't tell you

0: you how deep the talent pool is. I don't know what tells you.
1: Yeah, I don't know what I often wonder what the number is. Do we have 500 guys right now or more who can wake up on any given day and shoot 65?
0: Yeah.
1: The tournament conditions are obviously different than just shooting 65 with your buddies, but probably, I don't, you know, is it 500, you know, in a tournament condition somewhere could shoot 65?
0: Has to be. Yeah, then you could grow into a PGA Tour kind of setup, you know, three paces from the edge and, right, and put up that kind of number. I think that's probably about right. Mm-hmm. Less than 1,000 at least.
1: Yeah.
0: And that, I mean, that puts you in a super, super small community of people, which, you know, you said earlier, it is ruthless. But is there a weird camaraderie of despite the ruthlessness of knowing you're in this super small community of talented people?
1: Probably. But I know these professionals, they tend to be really hard on themselves. So, you know, they beat themselves up. Could have done more, should have done more. It's the, you know, the Sean McKeel idea. Just have never done enough. And you know, I remember a friend of mine, he remained nameless, tour pro. He's not out there anymore. And he was a fringe guy, but he, you know, he was always, you know, in that 125 to 150 category. And he was negative. You know, he just didn't feel as though he belonged, that he wasn't good enough. And I used to sit and say, but do you understand that you are one of the 125 to 50, 100 best at this sport in the world?
0: Yeah.
1: That's a great achievement. And he could never see it that way. And that's what's so brutal about it. Take the best golfer at your club, pretty big deal. Expand it out from there. Best golfer in your city, best golfer in your county, best golfer in your state, best golfer in your country. You show up on that tour, the PGA Tour, and it's big deal. And it's a whole new ball game. And suddenly you don't feel like the man. You turn to your left and turn to your right, and there are guys, you know, punishing three irons, you know, 245 yards on a rope, on a line. And it can be humbling. And so it still comes down to talent, yes, but it's how they think about the game, how they think about themselves that I think separates players ultimately.
0: I feel like that's probably the most brutal lesson of tour golf at that height, is that the talent doesn't, the physical gift doesn't necessarily matter as much anymore. It's the stuff that no one ever prepared you for, to figure out what your fortitude is to handle all the other stuff that no one tells you about and no one can coach you on.
1: Yeah, look, I mean, I don't want to dismiss the physical technical side of the equation. It's crucial. That's why you see guys, you know, if they're walking, you know, into Morgan Stanley on Wall Street with the little briefcase with the TrackMan and the devices that they walk around with. Speed matters. Technique matters. Owning what you do in the end ultimately matters. But there are a lot of rabbit holes that guys can chase, and they'll get lost and never come out of it. So that's where the belief comes into play. There's always a Svengali around every corner, on every range, at every tour event. And if you've missed two cuts in a row, it would be easy to look to your left and go, hey, I need a look. I need some help. And next thing you know, you're off, you know, on a new tangent. And, you know, it has wrecked guys out there. So that's where you come back to that belief. Do you own what you do? Do you have total conviction in what you're doing? Can you survive without going down the rabbit hole? Can you handle two bad weeks in a row without, you know, chasing something? That's a difference maker. That mentality, that strength, that conviction, that's what it takes.
0: I'm going to kind of turn that question on to

0: you a little bit then. You know, you've seen Golf Channel from basically beginning to present state. What keeps you engaged in golf? What still fascinates you about golf, having seen so many different great players and so many different things happen in this sport over your tenure at Golf
1: Yeah,
0: Channel?
1: I think, day to day at a tournament, it is the pursuit of excellence to, be able to just kind of draft off that, to be in the show, that is, professional sport, and in this case, PGA Tour golf, energizes me. And it's not a cliche to say it that way, the pursuit of excellence, because that's what it takes in that league. Like 70 is not quite good enough. I mean, you and I know how hard the sport is. So 67 is pursuing excellence. And that happens every single day that we're out there. They are chasing excellence. So that environment is energizing, it's elevated, and it's buzzy. And I love being a part of that, and getting to make and shape commentary around what we're seeing, a game that I know so many people love and are fascinated by and play and understand in ways that fans in other sports don't think fully do, because they don't put the helmet and pads on the way they do in the NFL. And they're not playing Major League Baseball. They are playing the sport of golf. They are familiar. Maybe they played Shinnecock Hills or Royal Birkdale or St. Andrews. And so that raises the bar for us. I think we have an intelligent audience that we never try to insult. So, yeah, I mean, I think that's probably it in a nutshell. And I get to do it with Branel and Paul and Todd and Matt Hegarty, who's our lead producer, and Jeff Fabian and Chloe Pistorius, and these people who are committed to the game. They love the sport, they understand it, they don't cheat it, and they're serious about it. And I mean, yesterday I was on our live from call pre the Open Championship, and it was just a great 2 hours. And we just, all right, what do we think about Rory? How do we want to treat Rory? What are we doing with Tommy? Where's Scotty at? And I get to do this for a living. Yeah, I'm still as fired up as day one, because I love the game, and I love, the way I'm immersed in it. I don't play it as much as I did before I had this job 30 years ago, every now and then, but I'm immersed in it in a different way and love it no less. And fortunate to be able to do it alongside Branel and Paul, who in their own way are chasing excellence every single day. There's not a day that goes by that they don't want to be better. And they're both tireless workers, good human beings, funny, spirited. We're lucky we have a great environment. It's loose, it's a phenomenal hang. And so it doesn't seem like work. It just it you know it the travel and all of that, the deadlines, bring it, their own pressures. But I absolutely still, and I suspect always will, love it.
0: Well, Rich, thank you so much for coming on and talking with us. I'm really happy that the book is doing very well.
1: Thank
0: Just to
1: you.
0: reiterate for everybody, it's Aren't You That Golf Guy? Dog Legs and Detours from a Life in the Game. You apparently sold out on Amazon, so it might not be there today.
1: When you hear that, that's a good time to get out. Hank is on the cover of the book with me, and that's Hank
0: Yeah, shut it
1: weighing
0: to
1: in
0: work.
1: at the
0: There's
1: moment.
0: Hank on
1: There it is.
0: the cover. That's who you
1: Thanks,
0: hear.
1: Brian.
0: Thank you, Rich. I appreciate it.
1: See you, pal.

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0: Thanks.
1: Refined for the unrelenting demands of the day. Fescue and Dunes. Wherever the game takes you.
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2: Welcome to the 19th Hole Golf Show. I'm Ryan Bellinger. Great to have you with us. Alex Dixon is our guest. He is the founder of Beltway Golfer, and he's doing some awesome things here in the D.C. area, which is why I wanted to have him on. He's doing a little bit of everything from publishing to advocacy to, well, he's in the court system. So, Alex, first, thanks for being with us. I appreciate it. I want to start with the magazine first. I saw your picture that you posted to Instagram of the magazine cover. It's beautiful. I'm a big cherry blossom guy, so you know that immediately appealed to me. Can you talk a little bit about the journey of getting Beltway Golfer, the magazine, to the printer and the excitement you have for it?
3: Oh, man, it's been a process. First of all, I appreciate it. I have zero experience publishing anything, let alone a magazine. So the process has been eye-opening. I've learned a lot of what not to do's and how to do things differently for the second issue. And especially as it pertains to timelines and all sorts of stuff. I mean, we've got an article in the first issue that is pertaining to, I think, what we're going to talk about later in this episode. And you know, the timing of getting this first issue off the ground it's been a struggle to not to have some of the pieces. There's really one in particular though that are going to be out of date by the time it comes out. So some of those issues you just kind of have to live with. But it's been a fun process. The idea behind the match. So the magazine is called Beltway Golfer. The idea is going to be a twice a year publication, kind of a spring, summer, and then a fall, winter issue. What we're doing is essentially 9 pieces in each issue. It's kind of a front 9, back 9 throughout the year. But it's all about DC golf. I grew up, in this area, have been doing Beltway golf for a long time, whether it be podcasts, reviewing courses on social media, so on and so forth. But for the longest time in this region, there was a magazine that I'm going to get some of the dates wrong, but back in the 80s, 90s, early 2000s, it was called Washington Golf Monthly. And yep, it was a print publication all about exactly what it was, you know, golf in the kind of in the Mid-Atlantic, but centered around DC. Sometime in, again, I don't know what year, but I want to say like the early aughts, they tried to expand their region and they rebranded as Golf Styles Magazine. And that So it was this, I don't know the whole background story, or I've probably been told, but I don't know off the top of my head. But so they got into kind of North Carolina, they got into Pennsylvania, they got into New Jersey, and that kept going for, I want to say like a decade. And then early COVID or right around 2019, 2020 in there, they just kind of slowly stopped printing. And I think it was a great publication. That's great writing in it. They didn't really adapt to the digital age so much, didn't have much of social media, didn't have much of a website. And I think that the publishers and the crew that were producing that magazine kind of aged out of it a little bit. And so there's been this kind of gap for the last, at least in this region, for the last handful of years. So this idea has been bouncing around my head for several years and was going to do it. And then I was like, I'm not, you know, start, stop kind of thing. And finally said, what the heck, and put out a call to action last fall and got an awesome team. So we got a really good art director, this guy, Matt Lauman, who designs magazines for a living. I got a managing editor who's editing all the pieces, who that's what he does for a living. I got a marketing guy, I got about 6 contributing writers, a few contributing photographers, and it's at the printer now. So really excited about it.
2: That's awesome. When you were thinking of doing this, what was, other than Washington Golf, what was your inspiration? What were you looking for in terms of copy, in terms of photography? Were you trying to kind of emulate anything, or were you just kind of looking to do something that just came out of your brain?
3: I'm not trying to emulate anything. I mean, I'd be lying if the publication Golfer's Journal over the course of the last decade in the golf space has kind of proven that if you make a magazine really premium and something that you want to hold on to and not just dump in the trash after you've read it

0: a few pages on the toilet, then it can really succeed. You know, we all know that that legacy print media is not exactly on an up curve. But I think the idea of making it premium, something that people are excited about when it shows up in the mail and something that they hold on to, and doing it at a cost that doesn't feel like you're getting nickel and dimed, then our bet is that it can and will work. And so the idea is kind of emulate some pieces of that with Golfers Journal, as far as, you know, our print is going to be, it's a premium heavy stock, not quite as heavy as a Golfers Journal, but in that direction. And then the other piece where I was really trying to figure out, okay, how can I make this something that you won't just dump in the recycling bin? And one of the concepts as far as the cover is, so for the, you had mentioned the picture of the cherry blossoms that I posted of the first cover. What we're going to do is each cover is going to be done by a different artist, and it will be inspired by a photograph that's related to the content. So one of our photographers has this really cool picture of the 16th tee box during, I think it was, forget which qualifier it was, but it was at the East Potomac, the blue course at East Potomac. And, you know, the original photograph, they're not cherry blossoms. There's cherry blossoms all over the course. Whether or not there's any in that picture, I don't think there actually are, but it's a beautiful picture. And the Washington Monument is in the background, and there are cherry blossoms all over the East Potomac. And so there's an artist I've worked with for years who's done some designs. I'm just really familiar with him. He's not based in DC. He's based out of Florida. He runs a account called Slacker Tide, but I kind of wanted to start with him because of my familiarity. And I just sent him the photo and said, okay, take this photo, you know, apply your own vision to it. And if any, my only request is you maybe spring it up a little bit. And that's how some of the cherry blossoms got in there, but he did a great job. And so the idea is each issue going forward, we're going to find a different artist to apply their own style to a photograph related to DC area golf.
1: Yeah. I think that backlash is the wrong word I want to use here, but there's kind of a countercultural movement, I feel like, that's happening of people who want to consume stuff that isn't just kind of like the Shein of content, where you intend to wear it once or use it once, and you really don't care what happens to it. I mean, the short form content, AI slop, you know, that kind of stuff that is like, all right, I think I've seen enough of that. I want something I can sit down and care about and will remember or try to remember when I'm done with it. And I totally think that's probably where your print product can fit so beautifully.
0: Oh yeah. I mean, I think we're all in the same boat. I mean, everyone I talk to inside golf, outside of golf, family, not family, friends, you name it, we're all battling some level of phone addiction. And there's just so much content on the phone, that, you know, I do think there is, a movement, whether or not it's going to be successful, cause it's an uphill battle, to like kind of move your lives slightly back analog, you know, doing anything you can to try to get off the phone a little bit, you know, and papers are, you know, it's, you know, I talk a lot of the time with my own kid who's 10 years old. He goes, he's, you know, a big sports guy, loves sports, loves all sports. And when I was 10, the first thing I did when I woke up was I'd open the Washington Post and I'd go right to the box scores and I'd just devour the box scores, you know, eating my cereal and you're opening up the paper. And, you know, Washington Post just got rid of their sports section. You can't really do that anymore. And so like him and this, and all these other generations, they just go right to the screen, they go right to the TV. And so we're all battling it. It might be a fruitless battle. Who knows? But, you know, that, yes, that, you know, the inspiration to do this is tied to that as well.
1: I do realize it's kind of strange for somebody who's probably chronically online as myself to be thinking about being a Luddite, but you know, I do think about it. I do think of a sweet escape away from the digital life, and I you know, I find it kind of appealing. I think that, and maybe that's part of, you know, connected to my love of golf, is it's real, it's in person, it's in nature, it's our manufactured version of nature, but it's in nature, and it's something that's totally outside of the realm of anything we're tethered to at our desks or in our hands or anything like that. I think that's the big passion about golf these days. It's an escape.
0: Yeah, but there's also such, I mean, the phones and just the constant, the digital everything. I mean, just take the world of golf, for instance. There's so much great content out there in golf that you can find in a screen.

0: whether it's phone, TV, you know, whatever. But there's also this constant, as someone who like struggles a bit with ADD myself, like there's this constant lore of other stuff on the phone that, you know, if I, you know, pick up my phone to make a tea time and all of a sudden 20 minutes have gone by and I watch some, you know, stupid video that I regret watching. And it's this constant battle. That's, you know, it's frustrating. And, trying to, anything that can kind of pull myself or others off the phone, I think is a good thing.
1: Yeah. I find myself watching people doing things on YouTube that I should just go out and do myself. And when I get to that point, I'm like, all right, turn off the screen and go do that thing that you're watching someone do instead of sitting around watching someone do it. We only get so many days, so much time to do this. So,
0: yeah,
1: that kind of fuels that kind of, I think, connection to anything real life, but golf especially. All right. So you are a plaintiff in a lawsuit that really centers around the future of DC public golf. And you've been an advocate for this, you know, for what should happen to the three DC public golf courses for people who are not in the region. That's East Potomac Golf Course, and there are multiple courses, including the Blue Course, the Walter Travis Reversible. Then you've got Langston Golf Course, which is over near the old RFK Stadium. It's about to, you know, go into the ground and be replaced with whatever new RFK is going to be. Historic golf course in terms of African-American golf history. And then you've got Rock Creek Park, which was kind of in the process of being redone when the Trump administration decided, hey, we want to get our fingers on this and we want to end the lease with the National Links Trust, which was a nonprofit that they signed a 50-year lease with in the first Trump administration to operate these golf courses and improve them based on a plan, a long-term plan that was put into place with the goal of kind of restoring DC public golf to its former glory, because at one time it was the envy of the world kind of. Sure. And now they want their hands all over it. And there's this limbo about it. I guess before we get into anything where we are currently, what made you decide to put your name in a court filing and be a plaintiff in this thing?
0: Sure. Well, I mean, yeah, there's been a lot of moving parts to this. And even where we're at today is very different than even where we were. I don't even remember what month, January, February, whenever we filed it.
1: We're 4 weeks ago when we saw each other at the Live Golf event in Virginia exchange.
0: But you know, my motivation to be a part of the lawsuit when all this news broke, I mean, really it was, it felt like at the time and still does to some degree, an element of if no one steps up and tries to fight this thing, then the Trump administration is just going to do whatever the heck they want with these properties. No one's going to slow them down. No one's going to ask questions. And, you know, are we the golfing public that uses this course? I mean, this is, if somebody asked me, what is my home course today? I live in Arlington, Virginia. I say East Potomac Golf Course. You know, as a Beltway golfer, I try to play courses all over the, that's kind of the shtick, kind of trying to stay in tune to everything that's going around the DC golf. But at the end of the year, the course I play the most is every year is East Potomac. I mean, it's the closest public golf course to my house. And so the idea that, with everything that we saw with the East Wing, with the Kennedy Center, with everything that this administration was trying to do, that they were just going to come in and, do at the time, God knows what, to these courses, was, you know, someone had to at least slow them down and say, hey, wait, there's a process here. And the process, and this was after they had already terminated the lease of National Links Trust with really a total BS process. I mean, you can get into all the details of that, but it was really kind of manufactured and flew in the face of, you know, what their original lease was. But the reality was back as a background, I mean, these golf courses, East Potomac, Rock Creek, and Langston, for really a really long time throughout the 70s, 80s, and 90s, were run by a group called Golf Course Specialists, Inc. And Golf Course Specialists, Inc. had a concessionaire's contract with the National Park Service, because these three golf courses are on National Park Service land within Washington, D.C. That concessionaire's contract was kind of really limiting for that group, Golf Course Specialists, in which they didn't have

leeway to invest in the property, to renovate, to do it. It was, you know, it's just a different type of contract rather than a full operating contract, where you're just essentially the one running the course. As it got into the 90s and early 2000s, that became even more limiting, as it was kind of a lame duck contract that would just renew 1 year at a time. And the result of that was the courses really suffered. So they were in bad shape for a long time. The National Park Service was smart enough to recognize that. And so in 2019, they put out a request for proposal for anybody to submit a plan

0: And different organizations all submitted their bids and they were reviewed. There was this extensive document that you can still find online. It's still out there about what the National Park Service wanted out of these golf courses. And it was heavily researched and it was heavy. And there was community involvement. There was looking at the decades and decades of what these golf courses were built for, you know, what they could be. And then they reviewed these proposals and National Park Service was the chosen one based on the proposal for all three courses that they had put together. And they won a 50-year lease. When the Trump administration then decided to cancel that lease, and it was became pretty clear that there was going to be no process like that whatsoever. It was just going to be up to whatever this administration wanted to do. That's when I was like, okay, time out. Someone's got to kind of step in here and at the very least slow things down to ensure that there's a proper process, which I would argue there still hasn't been, even though there's some agreements in place. So that was a big piece. And then the second piece was when this was filed in January and February, the remnants of, I'm forgetting the correct terminology, but all the dirt from the East Wing was getting dumped on the white course, which is the right. course that I, which is the course that I play most often. I play that way more than the blue. Cause I'd love to shoot an early nine or take my kid out there. And that they were still actively, like every 10 minutes, it was close to a 24-hour job. They're just dumping dirt into the middle of the white course. And there was a lot of questions at the time around, and there still are, around what was in that dirt. You know, what kind of toxins are they exposing to the air, to the local waterways? And again, no process, flaunting, you know, every type of compliance measure that you have to do with water runoff, asbestos abatement, all sorts of thing that any normal operator would have to go through. There was none of that. So that was kind of the motivation to get involved.
1: So like you said, when you file a lawsuit, you know, and let's go back to when the lease was terminated and the first thoughts of that coming out were, okay, the National Links Trust put together a long-term plan, as I mentioned earlier. This is probably, they put target dates in their 50-year lease with the National Park Service, but those weren't ever intended to be hard and fast dates. And the goal of this was to be able to raise the capital to put in to these golf courses. And they were doing that in part through, merch sales. They were doing that in part through in-person events. They were doing good old-fashioned fundraising, trying to get bigger checks. They were taking money that they were making from green fees and putting it back into the facilities and improving them. And they were trying to do those improvements in ways that would lead to more people showing up to play golf, which would mean more money, which would mean more going back into the property. Langston's a great example. They built a beautifully improved driving range. They put Top Tracer in, Callaway products. I'm sure Callaway donated for that. They put in money into East Potomac to improve the basic function of the course, like drainage and just helping get water out of the way so that it was a more enjoyable experience for players. The mini golf course, right? Bringing that back into a beautiful shape. The driving range at East Potomac does so much business. Those types of things that were nuts and bolts investments to then try to lead to those bigger investments.
0: Yeah.
1: And, for the Trump administration, then go and say, well, you didn't meet these targets you said that were target dates, not exact dates in the contract. That felt very insulting. And it made it very clear then that they were just trying to find it out. It really didn't have anything to do with
0: 100%
1: what was actually performance wise happening at these three facilities. It was a gotcha thing, and they were looking for a way to get out. They found their way to get out, or so they believed. Does that seem to be a fair assessment?
0: Oh, yeah, 100%. I mean, I don't think there was any. I mean, if you read the exhibit in the original lease by the National Links Trust and the National Park Service, you're absolutely right. There were some dates in there that were kind of goals, but the language is very clear that is dependent on all of the approvals. Throughout all of the different government processes.
1: Yeah, the National Park Service approval of just even the stuff at Rock Creek took way longer than they anticipated.
0: But one of the narratives that's come out for folks that are maybe anti or

0: agreed with the termination of that lease or agree with what's going on is that, you know, National Links Trust didn't have the money to do this, and that's why they were so far behind. Which it simply isn't true. I mean, what is true is that yes, they were trying to do things at the same time. They were actively raising money. They were doing all these different things to raise the money to do the renovations of the three courses. But the plan from day one, and you can go back, go to the Beltway Golfer podcast, go back. I don't know what episode it was, but the month that National Links Trust officially took over operation of the three courses. So my very first podcast episode of the Beltway Golfer podcast back in the June of 2020 during the RFP process before they awarded was with one of the co-founders, Mike McCartan at East Potomac. And then after they won and they officially took over, I think that October, so it'd have been October, November, 2020, I sat down with Will Smith, the other co-founder of National Links Trust. Yep. And in that podcast, he lays out very specifically the course of events, which was going to be Rock Creek first, then Langston, then East Potomac. And the idea that, and Rock Creek itself would be two phases. First, you're doing the clubhouse and the range, and then you're doing the golf course. And yes, they were trying to raise money this entire time to fund all three, but they were also moving forward the plans at Rock Creek, which was the first one. And those plans continually got pushed back and delayed through all of the approval processes and the bureaucracies of having to go through multiple different agencies and protests from different organizations or environmentalists from different types of things. And so the start time just kept getting pushed back.
1: Yep.
0: Rock Creek was not pushed back due to a lack of funding. It was pushed back due to all these approval processes. And so that's why the narrative around when the administration canceled their lease, to your point, is exactly right. It was total BS. They were looking for a reason to get in so Trump and this administration could implement their quote unquote make DC nice again or whatever it is during this administration, the 250th anniversary of the country.
1: Yeah, just as a side note, if you really want to see how bureaucracy works, go to the National Park Service, go search for documents around comments that people submitted at the, you know, contemporaneous comments from community members or, like you said, environmental groups or, you know, certain interested neighbors about the work at Rock Creek. And you could just see what kind of held things up.

0: anticipated getting down to that granular level when they got into this thing.
1: Sure. Yeah, and there's a lot of interesting points to it. And a lot of other, I mean, there's a million comments on a million different posts all over social media about this whole situation. But another common posts you see from folks that are, you know, maybe open or happy about what's transpired, and they say, well, why, you know, why didn't, and this goes back to answering your question on why did I get involved, you know, why didn't National Trust sue themselves to begin with, and B, why did National Trust more recently, to bring us up to date, essentially settle with the administration and come to an agreement with them, and one was, so back on New Year's Eve of this year, the administration terminated their lease for all three courses. Like, they were out, and the Trump administration was weighing, should we, on January 1st, should we shut down all three courses? So they're just closed until we figure out a timeline and a process to start renovations, or what we want to do with these three courses. There was no communication. They offered National Trust, hey, since the courses are open and we're in the middle of winter, do you want to continue to run the courses on an interim basis until essentially we figure out what the heck we're doing and kick you out or whatever. But your lease is done. And so they agreed to, for two reasons. One, to keep the golf courses open and to keep their employees working and the golf courses, you know, open for the community, but also two, smartly to say, okay, well, on the one hand, we can be totally out and try to sue the administration, or two, we can stay involved and kind of stay in the game and see how this thing transpires and try to, you know, stay involved. And so when they decided to continue to run the courses on an interim basis, and it became clear that they weren't going to sue for a wrongful termination of their lease because they wanted to stay in the ball game and continue to run these courses and maybe either figure out a way to come to an agreement, which they eventually did, or something along those lines, it became clear, okay, well, then someone's got to step up and try to fight for what's right here.
0: So when we saw each other last at Live Golf Virginia, curiously enough, at Trump National Golf Club, Washington, D.C. in Northern Virginia, it kind of got to this point where there was talk that they were going to shut down East Potomac any day now, you know, that this was going to happen, that they were going to put shovels in the ground and they were just going to start doing stuff, I guess. And yet, for whatever reason, that didn't happen. And just a few days later, I felt like that the announcement came that there was some future agreement to the operation of these three courses, that effectively National Links Trust would just lose the management of East Potomac. They would keep running Langston and Rock Creek. They would go back to basically doing what they intended to do all along to those two places and the projects and renovation over a longer haul view. But that then here comes the plan from Tom Fazio's group to renovate, certainly not restore, what East Potomac looks like, and that they would their aim is to install a from the tip 7,600 yard new blue course that is in no way resembling what the Walter Travis reversible design from 1919 was. That felt like just as much of a slap in the face about it in the first place, as if you couldn't think of a more opposite architect to Walter Travis, it would be Tom Fazio, but certainly more of an opposite architect and the same first name as Tom Doak, the guy that National Links Trust intended to have do the restoration of Travis's work to the blue and whatever he was going to do to the white and the red. But to have that all kind of come together around the blue course that would be restored to this century-old vision of a reversible course open to all on this incredibly reclaimed space. What do you feel about the proposed use for the space from Fazio's group? And I guess more broadly, what have you heard from people either in DC golf or more broadly in golf about their interpretation of what has been presented?
1: Yeah. So I guess my response to what, or my thoughts on Fazio's actual plan, I mean, I think the plans are a little bit ridiculous. The stated goal

by the administration and Trump himself is they want big time tournaments here. It's not about the community. It's not about why these places were built. It's not a place. It's not about how they've been used for decades and decades. It's he wants big time tournaments. You know, as a side note, you can go into, you know, Trump's own personal obsession with trying to get a major and at one of his golf courses and so on and so forth. But he's obsessed with trying to bring a big time tournament. And that's why on those plans, you know, it became clear that the directive was it's got to be X number of yards and you've got to fit it into these plans. The plans are ridiculous, but the silver lining that I would argue our lawsuit did already have an effect on these plans was there was in that window of time before Fazio's, and I don't know if they're final, but the current design that was published by the Department of the Interior came out. There were these renderings because a document was leaked related to a fundraising effort that was tied to this statue park memorial, like the I forget what they're calling it, but the statue that this garden of statues or garden of heroes administration wants to put in West Potomac Park, and in the same fundraising document for that was also fundraising language around the renovation of East Potomac, and it had clearly AI renderings, but in those renderings it had the golf course taking up all of Haynes Point, including Ohio Drive, which runs the circumference of the East Potomac golf course and includes so a grass area that goes around. But cumulatively, that whole area is 50 acres of public park that is heavily used by runners, bikers, sightseers, you know, birthday parties, barbecues, tons of, you know, there's always people fishing. So it's a heavily used area. I think the administration and Fazio was even interviewed by Alan Bastabel at golf.com, where I do think, at least Fazio claimed that he pushed back on a couple things, but I imagine the administration looked at our lawsuit and they're trying to figure out ways to appease the judge so they can get rid of our lawsuit and get this thing rolling fast. At the end of the day, I don't think it is a stretch to imagine that their number one goal in this renovation is to have it done so that Donald Trump can take the ceremonial first tee while he is still in office. That is their goal. Anything beyond that, and it runs the risk of the next administration changing up the plans. And if they're not finished, they're saying, then, you know, freezing the whole thing. And so I do think that our lawsuit maybe impacted several things. One, it impacted getting shutting down, going back to your earlier comment about it looked like it was about to get shut down. You know, there's social media postings. I posted one about, you know, the night before it was rumored to get shut down, and you know, the Trump was coming back from the PGA tournament at Doral, and his helicopters were doing loops around East Potomac Park. That day our lawyers filed a temporary restraining order, and we had an emergency hearing with the judge. And the judge made it clear that you can't do any major work or shut down the golf course without notifying the plaintiffs and the judge. So, you know, you could argue that that already delayed things and tried to force a little bit of process. And then with the notion that they want this lawsuit out of their hair so they can get started, they did implement some affordability, which is a piece of the lawsuit where locals, they're saying locals will have a cheaper rate. What that is, who knows, and how it's implemented, who knows, but locals have a cheaper rate at East Potomac rather than out of towners. So you could argue that the lawsuit maybe implemented that to try to dismiss the lawsuit. And then the whole piece around Ohio Drive and the perimeter, from my own personal conversations with folks that are even more heavily involved in this, it was clear that those AI renderings of taking up all of Ohio Drive were their plan. At least some members within the administration, that's what they wanted, so they would have enough acreage to implement a proper 7,400 yard golf course and try to attract tournaments. Now that it's back within the confines of the existing property, it's going to be a lot difficult. And if you zoom into the plan released by the DOI, Fazio's plans,
you know,

0: 2/3 of the parking is gone. There's a couple tee boxes that look really smushed together. It's a layout that, you know, does it look, it looks like it could be doable, but it, it looks really cramped. And to your point, it, it looks like it's just creating 7,400 yards for the sake of creating 7,400 yards when there's so many other issues related to bringing in a major tournament. That if you just kind of stuck with a more modest plan and you know, something closer to what Walter Travis originally built, then you wouldn't bring all this into the fold.
1: Yeah, I mean, we could spend 10 minutes on the insanity of the idea that a major golf tournament would come to East Potomac, and that's before you put a shovel on the ground because of the structural issues. It just would never happen. And oh, by the way, right, Congressional probably wouldn't be too thrilled about that, since they're going to have the USO or the PGA Championship in 4 years, and they're going to have the Ryder Cup 7 years after that. So, you know, they probably don't want competition for what they're hosting with the PGA of America in the next decade.
0: No, but you know, I mean, you never know. I mean, the way this administration is operating, you could see before this administration, you know, Trump gets involved, somehow makes a deal with the USGA and that, or the PGA, the PGA of America owns the Ryder Cup, and somehow mandates that gets moved. That's a long shot. I mean, I don't think that's going to happen, but you don't know. You don't know what they're going to try with some of the stuff that's going on in this administration.
1: All right. So what are the next steps in the lawsuit? And, you know, is this something that can kind of just drag on for a while?
0: That's kind of a way of how a lot of these court systems work. The administration filed a motion to dismiss the lawsuit just last Friday. Our lawyers countered that. There's still a lot of questions around the process and the dirt that was dumped, and you know, whether or not the administration has been truthful with the judge in this case throughout this entire process. So regardless of the fact that there's a quote unquote deal that has been struck with Nationalist Trust is not involved in this lawsuit. This is myself, another golfer, and the DC Preservation League. And the judge has laid out very clearly, you know, the process that they need the Department of Interior to go through in this whole case. So, you know, how long it gets dragged on remains to be seen. It depends on how truthful the administration is with the court. And, you know, if I'm being totally honest, you know, would I like to see it drag on? Yeah, I would. I mean, I'm still not satisfied with, you know, what the renderings are, what their proposal is, and more than anything, and this isn't necessarily clearly laid out in the lawsuit, but the idea that there has been no process on how this administration has gone through this. So right now there's no organization that is as an operator. The understanding is that the administration will likely create a new, either nonprofit or for-profit organization. They'll create a new one, and then they'll sign their own lease at East Potomac. The head of that organization, if I'm a betting man, will probably have someone with the last name Trump, probably a family member, or at least somebody related to the Trump organization, I should say. Yeah. And then who knows what they're going to try towards the end of this administration as it pertains to East Potomac. I think trusting that the administration is going to do the right thing, I think, is out the window. You know, I think anything's on the table. I think the idea that, you know, there could be an attempted land swap to put East Potomac in the hands of the Trump organization after this administration is over, I think that's on the table. Do I think that's going to happen? Not necessarily. Do I think the administration is going to try? I do.
1: In a perfect world, none of this would have ever happened, right? You know, National Links Trust would still be doing their thing. They'd be going on unabated. And you know, the work at Rock Creek would have advance significantly, and you know, things would keep going on its path. In I guess a best case scenario now, you know, that everything would be dismissed that the Trump administration is trying to do. They'd have to take the rubble out of the white course from the East Wing, all of this other stuff. Barring that, what is the best case scenario?

0: that can happen here?
1: Well, you're barring a lot.
0: And this may be the doomer perspective. I'm not trying to be
1: doomer. No, I mean,
0: but I guess what is what's the range of possibilities here?
1: There it doesn't seem to be a huge range. I mean, right now there's on the one end of the range, it's that this plan is implemented, right? And it gets implemented over the next 2.5 years. And I think the most likely scenario on that range is that it ends up being a rushed job because, again, to my point earlier, they're going to try to have this done and open before before this administration is over. There's a lot of to create what he's trying to create. There is a lot of dirt to be moved. And there's a lot of process, and they're still dealing with federal land. I understand he's the president and this the DOI is running this. They can skip a lot of that process. But I think regardless, the end result would be this design that Fazio has laid out, which is a cramped design that nobody asked for in an attempt to get tournaments. And it'll be a fine, if not bland, longer golf course that at the beginning will probably be nice and green with shiny bunkers and well-kept greens. But again, because it's National Park Service land, 4 years, 8 years, 12 years from now, when who knows who the operator is, because we don't know that yet, you know, will they have the funding to upkeep that type of golf course? Because none of that has been talked about. None of that has been talked about, but you know, are they taking that into account, you know, trying to run a golf course like that on a lower maintenance budget that was generally required in on National Park Service land. And we even gotten into on a whole nother case that's very similar to that in this area is going on also related to this administration at Joint Base Andrews and the golf courses out there that are also about to go under the knife. And the big question is there, are they going to make them too nice to actually be able to maintain for years to come? Right. So that's back to East Potomac, though. So that's on the one end of the spectrum. On the other end of the spectrum on possibilities, honestly, is either this gets delayed or a judge says this process was not lawful, and either you got to start from square one with a proper process similar to what, okay, National Links Trust lease is canceled. Okay, well, you've got to go back and do a similar process that National Park Service did in 2019, 2020 with an RFP. Maybe that's a scenario if the judge goes that far. You know, the third scenario is this thing that kind of gets, you know, delayed and gets bogged down with, quite frankly, a lot of the compliance processes that National Links Trust got bogged down with at Rock Creek. Maybe that happens here. And then at the end of this administration, you know, it's a work in progress, and you're like, and who knows what's going to happen. But regardless, in that scenario, East Potomac will have been closed for 2 years at that point, and a place that was not suffering from tee times. It's been packed. This is not like a golf course that, like,
0: it's not empty. Hey,
1: we got to renovate it because it's not getting enough tee times. You know, will have been closed for 2 years or whatever for renovations. So, I mean, the long answer is I have no, or I guess the short answer, I have no idea, but that seems to be the range.
0: In the, I guess what I would consider the worst case scenario, that the Fazio plan is implemented and it's, you know, done before January 20, 2029, before he leaves office for his second term. Is there a world where, especially given that there's private fundraising done for this, that the next administration, you know, if a Democrat comes in, or maybe even a Republican comes in and just has similar visions, that they say, okay, you know, all of this was done, I don't like it.
1: Right.
0: Rip it up and do the Walter Travis thing. We want the National Links Trust to do this. We had Doak here. Rip it up. And that all of it turns out to be for naught at the end. The expense goes to the public golfer who won't get to use this place for years.
1: Well, that's the problem with the precedent that this administration is setting by what they're doing right now. And hopefully the judge sees that, is they are turning these properties into another piece of political football, where what you just said could absolutely happen. But then guess what? 4 years later, if it's in a Republican administration again who likes Trump, it just goes like this forever. That was the whole point of why the National Park Service did a competitive bidding process for a 50-year lease, to avoid that. And this administration has brought that into the fold, which is the victim in all this is likely going to be the golf courses and the people that use them.
0: Yeah, and I feel like the ultimate loser there is the DMV area public golfer, and to, you know, maybe a lesser extent because they don't use as much, but the American public golfer. You know, this is our land. This is our space as American citizens, and it's
1: in the near term. I mean, this is less of a concern, but in the near term, if this golf course is closed for 2 years,
0: how do you bring it back?
1: But also, there's right now we're in this golf boom. Right before the golf boom came out or kind of started to launch during COVID, we lost so many public golf courses around here that it is really hard to get a tee time. It's really hard to get an affordable tee time. I just looked up, you know, an hour ago, I was trying to find a tee time for this Friday. Okay, I'm a little behind the eight ball. It's 3 days away. There's nothing available before 3 p.m. around here at a public golf course, really. And so taking away one that does as many tee times as East Potomac does and just takes all of that all those golfers and tries to spread them out, it just becomes harder and harder for the local golfer to find a place to play.
0: Well, Alex, I really appreciate you coming on and talking about this with us. I realize this is probably the second inning of a very long baseball game here. And hopefully one that prevails for this side of the cause and for the public golfer in the DC area. Congratulations on the magazine. I think that's awesome. Can you tell people where they can go get it, how they can get themselves a copy?
1: Yeah, absolutely. Go to beltwaygolfer.com/magazine, but just go to beltwaygolfer.com and there's a big link right there to click on it. Follow my main social is Instagram. Just find Beltway Golfer. But back to the original point, we were talking about the magazine there. As we were putting together the magazine, you know, at first we didn't have a piece about this golf course, the DC golf situation. And as we were getting closer and closer to finishing the rest of the articles, I said, you know, this feels like for the first issue, we really got to address the elephant in the room, which is the situation. And so we found a writer who did a great job doing it. And he was trying, he did a really well-written piece about kind of the future scenarios. But to my point at the beginning, like, every time a new update came out and we were getting closer and closer to print, I would call him up and like, hey, do you want to add an addendum? If you want to change? And we were doing that. And then at some point, it was just like, you know what? This is probably going to be out of date. We're going to have to live with it. So anyone that does buy the magazine, I'm sure you'll enjoy the piece. There's probably going to be a couple pieces that are a little behind the eight ball. But
0: well, still excited at a minimum, it. Even though it may be out of date the second someone opens it, it'll be a piece of DC golf history.
1: That's right.
0: Will be a place marker in time, because I assure you this is gonna keep going. There are gonna be more issues with articles about East Potomac.
1: No doubt. I appreciate
0: Alex,
1: it very much.
0: So much. Thanks for having me on. Thanks for having me on, or thanks for coming on the show, and really appreciate it. We'll talk to you soon.
1: Anytime. Appreciate it.
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2: Welcome to The Approach Shot, the golf show that's more laughs than links, more stories than strokes, more guffaws than golfers. Here are the hosts of The Approach Shot, John Ashton and Neil Michaels.
3: It is time for us, we being The Approach Shot, I being John Ashton.
4: I being Neil Michaels. You know, I walk up to people and I introduce myself that way. They say, hey, how are you? I'm John Smith. And I go, I being Neil Michaels. They do kind of wonder.
3: And they all move away from him on the bench there.
4: Just back away slowly. After the show today, I am driving from here to Phoenix, which is a 6-hour drive. I just love doing that. Don't you? It's just me. The wife is at home. Uh-huh. The kids and dogs and everything stay behind. And you get on the open road. And, you know, after I get through San Diego, there's literally like 3 or 4 hours driving through the desert and with an occasional truck stop in a small city here or there. But I think it's the best. You put on whatever music, you call whoever you want to, or you turn your phone off if you want to. I love a road trip, man. Do you?
3: By the time you get to Phoenix.
4: Wow.
3: I'm sorry.
4: That's okay. That's all right. You're in Kentucky. You're pretty close to being a Wichita line, man.
3: Oh.
4: Or Rhinestone Cowboy. One of the two. Who knew we were going to go on a Glenn Campbell rant?
3: Nobody.
4: This is why we don't rehearse, folks. We just show up, and this is the kind of stuff that you get. Aren't you lucky?
3: I think this only happens to old disc jockeys.
4: Okay.
3: There is not a phrase in the English language that you can speak that does not trigger song lyrics.
4: Absolutely. And it drives my wife crazy. She'll say something and I'll just start to hum the song. And then she'll say, what are you doing? And I'll be like, well, you said this and it made me think of this song. And she just turns and does something else because yeah. she knows at that point I'm not really talking to her.
3: I had a dude I worked with in Wheeling, West by God, Virginia. I said something about maybe something outrageous might happen. I forget what it was, the outrageous thing. And he just looked at me and he went, Aerosmith. And I knew exactly what he meant. I said, dream on, right?
4: Dream on. Yeah. Wow. It puts us in a unique and interesting club because there will be a point when we're older and a nurse will come in and say something like, do you want your water now or something? And dream on or something. And they'll be like, maybe he's in the wrong ward.
3: the wrong hospital.
4: There you go. Maybe we've come up with our $1 million idea. Finally, maybe we just have a senior center for old DJs.
3: Oh yeah. Except none of them could afford to pay anything.
4: That's true. And we all have just the one thing that we know how to do. So it's not like it would be unique. Well, I'll spin records for you at 85 years old.
3: and tell stories that are just a tad made up.
4: No, we don't exaggerate.
3: No, no.
4: If I've told you once, I've told you a billion times.
3: Yes, don't exaggerate. Don't exaggerate. Exactly.
4: You know what is not an exaggeration, my friend?
3: What is that, sir?
4: The fact that we have a guest today who's got a Super Bowl ring. No, he's got two Super Bowl rings.
3: That's
4: no,
3: right.
4: He's got 50 Super Bowl. No, that's an exaggeration. Right. He's got two Super Bowl rings. And I hope to God he's wearing them because the last time we talked to somebody who had Super Bowl rings, he told us he had them put aside.
3: Yeah.
4: My butt. If I had a Super Bowl ring, it would be on my hand all day, every day, just so that people would say, is that a Super Bowl ring? And it just gets the whole conversation going.
3: I would think maybe that put aside might be maybe a euphemism for I pawned it. I'm not sure.
4: Not in his case. I don't think Randy Cross pawned his stuff. No, I think he thought that there was a way that we would somehow make the ring dirty by talking about it, or maybe that

0: we could reach through the camera and grab it from. I don't know, but I hope that that's not the case with today's guest, who is Mark Collins of the New York Giants. 2 weeks ago, we started talking to Caldera Labs about joining us on the show, and it's men's skincare. And guys have always sort of been like, that's a woman's thing. I think about 10 years ago, guys started realizing, hey, you know what? Looking good is kind of a good thing, and feeling good is kind of a good thing. Mm-hmm. And so I started using the Icon because my dad had bags under his eyes, and I got Samsonites right here. So, I mean, these aren't overnighters. These are big old Samsonites right here. And I've always sort of been a little bit self-conscious about it. Nobody ever comes up to you and says, hey, you got bags under your eyes. But they do say, you look tired.
1: It's the same thing. It's
0: just another way of saying, you look like hell, dude. And so I started using it, and it's been 2 weeks now. And I have to tell you, if you can see it on YouTube, my circles under my eyes have definitely been reduced. They're not nearly as puffy. I don't have the darkness under there. And you're talking about the investment of a minute in the morning and a minute at night.
1: Yeah.
0: And literally, you take the bottle, you squeeze a teeny bit onto your finger, you roll it under your eyelid. You're actually supposed to pat it. And then over top of your eye, so on the top of the eyelid and underneath where you get the bags. And I can tell a difference. And we've only been doing this 2 weeks. Can you imagine? There's enough in here probably to last 3 months. So I'm going to be a new man, my friend. I am going to be a new man. And didn't you say you were using the clean slate?
1: Yes, I've been using it all since you harassed me into doing it. You know, and then I realized that, you know, healthy living is being more important to guys all over the place. I mean, it used to be what they sold us soap with pumice. Volcano stuff. Remember? Lava soap. Mm-hmm.
0: Lava soap, sure.
1: Man, that stuff scraped everything off your skin.
0: It sure did.
1: This stuff is great. I mean, it's got three things, as he said. You start with the base layer. It's a daily moisturizer. It hydrates your skin. Hydrates. Come on. You don't need to. Makes your skin just feel better.
0: It does.
1: And you feel good, as we said before. You feel good. You look good. You feel good. The clean slate. That's what you do at the end of the day. You just wash your face and it leaves it all refreshed and tight and feels great. And the serum at night that helps your skin look tighter too.
0: But good. I mean,
1: they've got it all figured out. And then that Icon, which is E-Y-E-C-O-N, not I-C-O-N. It's Icon. It's a nice serum. And it tightens up the skin under your eyes and your eyelids, which are what, especially when you start getting older, they get droopy, man. So,
0: you know, and you just said something really interesting. It's no different than what you would normally do. Before you go to bed, don't you wash your face? So wash it with something that's actually going to be good for your skin.
1: Yeah.
0: Not just whatever soap is lying around.
1: Yeah.
0: You know, this isn't 1970 anymore. Exercise is something we do. Eating healthy is something we do. So why not wash your face with something that actually does your skin good?
1: You know, you may have to compete with some room in the drawer. You know, I know my wife's got like 17 bottles of stuff. I have no idea what any of it does. But I know what these three bottles do, and I'm using them, and I've got space for them. 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
1: 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Remember the old line they used to use? 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
0: That's right. Can I tell you something that's really cool?
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0: Do it now because this will change the way you feel about men's skincare. Today's guest, Mark Collins of the New York Giants, and he will join us shortly.
1: He will. Hang out.
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1: 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You know what I mean?
0: Marino's in there scratching it. 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
3: Thanks for hanging and coming back. We are The Approach Shot. We were when we left, and we are when we came back. I am still John Ashton.
0: And I still be Neil Michaels, because you having said that before, that will stick in my brain for the rest of the day. I'm going to walk up to people and be like, hey, how you doing? I be Neil Michaels.
3: Okay.
0: And our guest has joined us.
3: Straight from the golf course, Mark Collins. New York Giants, few other teams, but the Giants is where you got the rings. So we'll just talk about the Giants for now, man.
4: You all, guys, thanks for having me. I appreciate the invite.
0: I have to tell you that the reason that John hesitated there is because he's always been a New England Patriots fan. So anytime a Giants person comes on, he twitches a little bit. Every once in a while, he'll cough. In the middle of a really great story, he'll clear his throat. You know, he'll do anything to upset a Giants.
3: I went and I checked and I made sure you were not on the team that beat him.
4: I'm much older, but, you know, if I were John, I too have reservations of not, you know, having, you know, those bad vibes about the Giants too, because the Giants beat you twice. I get it. But, you know, if you guys didn't have Bill Belichick and you kept Pete Carroll, you wouldn't be talking about Super Bowl anything. So, so
3: that's right.
4: Because you got my coach, one of my coaches.
3: Oh, yeah, we're good with that. But when I was a little kid, I remember one of my earliest memories. I lived in Boston, and we had three TV stations. Mm. And Sunday afternoon, CBS in New England, for some reason, was always carrying the NFL, not the AFL. And I sat with my grandfather and I watched the Giants every Sunday afternoon. And I'm talking the Giants with Y.A. Tittle at quarterback. Oh, and what's his name, the kicker?
4: Pat Summerall.
3: Pat Summerall. Yes. Thank you very much.
4: Yeah. Oh, wow.
0: And to quote our friend Ken Harvey from way back when, he said it to you. Were you sitting next to Jesus? Let's remind people who Mark is, because we love to sort of go down your resume. He played 13 seasons in the NFL, mostly at cornerback, though some at safety. Two Super Bowl rings, which we are going to ask you to show us. So we're hoping you have one of them with you.
4: I don't have any. No.
0: You don't have them with you?
4: Well, they're upstairs. I'm not going to the house with a ring. That's silly.
0: I thought for sure you would. That's part of your backswing. Part of the backswing is stopping halfway up, flashing it a little bit, and then coming through. No.
4: Well, I got two rings with the Giants. I got a ring with the Packers. We lost that Super Bowl, so we got an NFC Conference Championship ring.
0: Right.
4: Then I have two rings with the Kansas City Chiefs. So, as an ambassador, so I got I'm kind of like Lord of the Rings, but I don't wear those things very often, so.
0: You know what? I could see that being like a new nickname for you, Lord of the Rings. But then you'd have to put them all on one hand and like show them. Yeah,
4: but that moniker would go to Tom Brady.
0: true. That is true. So the two Super Bowls you won were Super Bowl 21 and 25. We'll talk about that in a minute. First team All-Pro in 1990, UPI All-NFC in 1990. Played with the Giants, the Chiefs, the Packers, and the Seahawks. He had 27 career interceptions, 2 for touchdowns, 9 forced fumbles, 11 fumble recoveries. Yeah, I got them all. I got everything in here. The most impressive thing, as far as I'm concerned, is not only did you have the 27 career interceptions, but 3 of them were in the playoffs, which that's showing up.
4: Well, thank you. Well, that's I'm just doing my job, just trying to be in the right place at the right time. You know, we had, and I was very blessed to play 13 years in the league. But I tell you, those teams we had in New York, you talk to anybody who's on those teams from 86 to pretty much 92, 91, we should have won a couple of more, but we let one get away in 89. But we had a great coaching staff. You guys know that. You do a little history. The fan base, of course, was great. And our personnel, I mean, Lawrence Taylor, Carl Banks, Harry Carson, Jim Burt, Phil Simms, Otis Anderson, Mark Bavaro, tell us, we had a great

0: great nucleus to make a pretty good run.
1: It felt like an all-star team now that we look back on it. I mean, I literally was going through the roster and all the guys you mentioned, plus we had Gary Reasons on a while back. He was on the team. I mean, think about every single guy you just mentioned. In retrospect, it really did feel like every single one of those could have been in the Hall of Fame.
0: Well, I mean, yeah. You know, I mean, don't forget Everson Walls on our 1990 team as well. We had Terry Kinnard. We had a lot of great players. I don't know about an all-star team because remember, you know, I'm 59. You know, back in the day, you know, the 49ers were awesome. The Chicago Bears were awesome. You know, we had some teams back there that were more elegant than we were, but we worked in New York, which is, you know, still is the media mecca of the world. And we had a great coach, Bill Parcells, who pretty much kept us focused on the bigger picture. And the guys we had on that team, the older guys, the George Martins and the Harry Carsons and the Phil Sims, they've been through the losing seasons, you know, even the LT for a little bit.
2: Yeah.
0: And they kept things focused. We were damn good. We were damn good.
1: When you went to Kansas City and then subsequently to Green Bay and Seattle, which, you know, those aren't small markets, but they're certainly smaller than New York. Could you feel the difference? Was there a difference in, I know the media part of it is certainly different, but was there a difference in the way you sort of approached the game?
0: Not the way I approached the game. I'll tell you what's different. This is funny, Mike. Because when I left New York as a free agent, I chose Kansas City because I'm at this point, I'm chasing rings.
1: Mm-hmm.
0: I already had two. So Kansas City, they were in a NFC, AFC championship game the year before. So Kansas City reached out to me. A couple other teams reached out. So I chose Kansas City because they had a chance to go to a Super Bowl because they went to the AFC championship the week before and the year before. And they offered me a lot of money. So, and you know, Joe Montana called, Derek Thomas, Marcus Allen was on the team. They called, and that's okay. I'm gonna give this a shot. But the biggest difference is right. It's the media part. When I got drafted by the Giants from the LA area, going to New York, the media was all over. Second round pick. Okay. I come from New York, come to Kansas City. We had one beat writer at the airport ready to meet me. He had the camera on his shoulder and a microphone like this, ready to talk. I was going, this is it? That's the biggest difference. As far as playing, the game could be played. You could play in Antarctica. The game's going to be the game. But that was the biggest difference.
2: Were you more recognized by the fans in Kansas City or in the smaller markets than you were out in public, like in New York City?
0: Well, New York City. Even now, I'm not trying to be braggadocious, but when you play for the Giants, or the 49ers back in those days, even the Bears. We were on TV a lot. So when you're playing in New York and you're on TVs on a Thursday night, on a Sunday night, on a Monday night, well, people know you all over. So I still get recognized a lot flying all over the country. But that's by being in New York. Now, quite conversely, if I play for the Tampa Bay Buccaneers in the 80s and 90s, not so much.
2: Mark who?
0: Oh, give me a bag of chips, kid. But yeah, it's amazing. Here's a funny story. I'm not going to get too far off segment here. So I get drafted by the Giants from Cal State Fullerton. Gene Washington, the receiver for San Francisco 49ers, Stanford alum. Well, he's doing TV work in LA. So Gene goes, hey, I want to talk to somebody. I want to go to New York, blah, blah, blah, blah, blah. It's okay, cool. So he gives me the number of Reggie Jackson. I call him. He's telling me how to handle the New York media, you know, the do's and don'ts, whatever. And I thought that was so cool because, you know, Reggie and Gene are good friends from the Bay Area. That was awesome. I mean, I just heard a 22-year-old kid talking to Reggie Jackson about how to handle the New York media.
2: Yeah.
0: That's gold.
1: That is gold. That's pretty cool. It also had to be pretty cool when you decided to go for the money in the ring to Kansas City that the quarterback wasn't Alex Smith, it wasn't Steve DeBerg, it was Joe freaking Montana.
0: Yeah.
1: And he still had gas left in the tank.
3: Stay with us. We'll be right back.
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3: Yeah. Yeah, that's one of the reasons I went with Joe Montana, because Joe was Joe. Joe is Joe.
4: Yeah.
3: So if Joe calls you, Marcus Allen calls you, Neil Smith calls you, Derek Thomas calls you, you got to go, right?
4: Yep.
3: So it was wonderful. It was great being his teammate. I think we finished 9-6, 9-7, whatever it was. Great. I mean, we had a team to do it. We didn't do it with Joe, but we did a little further with Bono the next year. But you still got the big markets. You got Chicago, New York, L.A. Now, everything's pretty much a big market with the reach of streaming services. You know, the money's all, you got your YouTube TV, you got all this other stuff. So everybody sees everybody now. Yep. So it's kind of wild. But playing with Joe and Marcus was awesome.
4: Mark Collins is our guest, and he has rings from Super Bowl XXI and XXV. You see, we're multilingual. We speak Latin here, too. And we're going to talk about his golf game, too, in just a little bit, because we want you to hang out, because we're coming back. We are the Approach Shop. Don't you move. I want to talk to you for a minute about my second favorite topic, food. And, you know, it's getting into the fall, which means its schedules get busy. If you've got kids, you're running them to school. You're running them to soccer practice. You're running them to football practice. You're running them here. You're running them there. You're doing this. You're doing that. And you still have time to go out and play some golf on your own. But what that doesn't leave a lot of time for is cooking. I'll give you an idea of how you can get around that. It's called HelloFresh. 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It's HelloFresh. It's America's number one meal kit. And thanks for coming back. We are the Approach Shot. I'm John Ashton.
5: I'm Neil Michaels. And before we talk about Mark Collins' golf game, I have to ask this question because John and I talk all the time about the fact that we're old DJs. We were just talking in the segment before you came on about the fact that old DJs speak a certain language. Somebody will say something, we'll key something, and it'll ring a song in our head. So you played in Super Bowl 20.

0: 1985, and Whitney Houston did the Star Spangled Banner in that Super Bowl. And to this day, it's the pinnacle.
1: It is.
0: Yeah. It changed the way people sang the Star Spangled Banner at a Super Bowl. You were there. You're at the Super Bowl. Your head is in the game. You're ready to go out and pounce. You're ready to go out and play. Did it affect you?
2: Oh, I think I was probably maybe 15 yards away from her on the sidelines. It was really, you could feel it, put it that way. Mm-hmm. She, as we say in our, in the vernacular of us older people, she sang that thing.
1: Yeah.
2: She sang it. And it was beautiful. It was awesome. It really was. That was, even to that point, getting to that point where Whitney sang the national anthem, the eerie part of that whole week was across the Gulf War.
1: Yeah.
2: Mm-hmm. And, you know, you heard the stories. The best time to bomb America is during the Super Bowl. Nobody's really watching guard. But, man, we felt very protected. I'm speaking from the Giants' perspective.
1: Right.
2: Mm-hmm. Same with the Bills. So we take the bus to the stadium, and they're sniffing out everything, with even us. Yeah. You know, they're checking us for, you never know. You know, that was kind of wild. But once we got to inside the stadium and she sung that song, oh,
1: yeah,
2: it was time to go.
0: And then you had the flyover right at the on the last note.
2: It always amazes me how they timed that so perfectly.
0: Right?
2: Even at Arrowhead, right? It's amazing how it's all synchronized. I love that. That's awesome.
1: I've seen videos from inside of the cockpits of those planes. And I mean, the logistics that they go through to make sure it happens right on time. It's
2: awesome.
1: It's just amazing. It is what they do. One thing I just want to let you know, Mark, I'm in Louisville, Kentucky. So Phil Simms is like, you know, God here.
2: Okay.
1: You know, I went to Southern High School in Louisville. He didn't go to college here, but that's okay. We can forgive him.
2: You got to go who wants you.
1: That's right.
2: They didn't want him.
1: Yeah, they finally got smart, though. They did want his son, but his son wouldn't come. So,
2: see?
0: Speaking of sons, you have a son that played in my old stomping grounds, Towson, but then he also played South Dakota State. Did he go to South Dakota first or Towson first?
2: Well, he went to South Dakota. He graduated from South Dakota. Then he went to Towson to get his master's.
1: Okay.
2: And he played 1 year at Towson. So he played 4 years at South Dakota. Then the COVID year happened. Then he had an extra year. So he went to Towson to get his master's. Now, my youngest son, Marco, is playing football at Murray State right now.
1: Ooh. All right.
2: Yeah. He's there playing corner. He's down there.
0: I watched some of the film on Mark Jr. Because he's like his daddy. He can pick off a ball and go to the house.
2: He could play. He really could play. But yeah, but here's the thing. You know, football is not for everybody. When Mark didn't get drafted, he goes, okay, I'm done. And there was no animosity. There's no hatred. He's done. He moved on. So now he's doing some commercials with Patrick Mahomes, and he does some acting stuff too. So he really moved on.
0: It sounds like it. Let's get to that golf game, because John's chomping at the bit to ask you some stuff about your golf game.
2: I can see that. Sure, John. Go ahead. I'm going to lie. You know I'm a lie.
1: Oh, yeah, yeah. Of course we do. Nobody tells the truth about their golf game. Come on, man.
2: I do. I tell the truth.
0: You played this morning.
2: Yeah, we played at Iron Horse Country Club in Leawood, Kansas. Teed off at 8 in the morning, and we finished about 11:30, 12. Yeah, cool. About 12. Yeah. Great round. I don't keep when I play with my friend Steve, because I play up with them. I don't like to play way back here and then up here. Just too much.
1: Yeah.
2: So if I were to keep score, which I don't, I was probably shot 80, 81. But that's good enough for me.
3: Stay with us. We'll be right back.

0: Stay with us. We'll be right back.
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12: People don't understand is that the average golf score is 105.
13: Oh gosh, yeah.
12: You know, the average drive, if you take all of the amateur players together, is 195 yards.
13: Mm. Yeah.
12: You know, so I hit it 290 off the tee on Jeff Wright.
13: Yeah, you know. But John, you guys know as well as I do, you can hit the ball a country mile, but if it's not straight, it don't matter.
12: That's right.
13: So playing with the older guys, and I mean, these guys are in their 70s, and they're very athletic, but they're hitting the ball down the fairway, you know, 160, 160. And they're putting for birdies and pars.
12: That's right. They're going
13: for double bogeys.
12: That's right.
13: They're so consistent.
12: Yeah.
13: And I marvel at that. So,
12: my brother-in-law and I played with this guy. We

0: bed.
1: I played around last week for the first time in a while on a new course, and I was okay off the tee, especially after I'd gotten into rhythm, fifth or sixth hole or so. But I brought my putter. My putter came to play. And so exactly what you were just saying, I wasn't on the green in regulation. I was generally on, you know, but I did not three putt all day.
2: Yeah.
1: And I nailed a couple of longer putts and ended up, you know, playing better than I thought because my putter was there. If I had been decent off the tee, I'd have really been okay. So, you know, that's why people play more frequently. So you can get all parts of your game in a rhythm.
0: The day that all parts of your game show up at the same time is a good day. It happens so seldom, however.
1: Right.
2: You are absolutely right. I've taken lessons. Dave Stockton, I've taken putting lessons from Dave Stockton way back in the day. Well, Dave Stockton and I went to the same high school from the same area. So we used to do a charity event in San Bernardino at the Northern Air Force Base golf course. And I still use his putting techniques today. And I'm not going to lie. If I'm going to brag about anything, it's my putting. Okay. I can putt. I can roll that baby pretty damn good. Mm-hmm. So I do that. And so I still use this technique, his strokes. Some years ago, I think I was maybe 37, 38, maybe 40. I hooked up with Butch Harmon and took some lessons with Butch for a while. And he's the one who got me my mind right. And I'm going to tell you this story. I was working with Jim Worth Financial. I was doing some financial services. And we had a deal to do some stuff with the NBA players in Vegas. So one of the things was to go up there to this place in Vegas. So I had him for about a week. So, and I had to take this game very seriously. I mean, I didn't drink on the course. No music, no cigars, nothing. So I'm up there and he's watching me hit the ball. And I'm hitting decent, but I'm cursing. I'm mad. And I'm not going to use the language that he uses because this is the show that it is. But if you know him, why are you bleeping and cursing? Why are you mad? He goes, I said, I'm shanking ball. He goes, do you do this for a living? And I said, and I immediately, a light bulb went up in my head. He goes, I see you, Marky. If Parcells yelling at you by getting beat deep, you should be mad. He goes, enjoy the game.
0: Yeah.
2: You don't do this for a living. And immediately after that, I swear to you, that my mindset was totally different. I wear funky clothes. I got music going.
0: You're an athlete and a damn good one, but there are two kinds of people on a golf course. There are people who look at it as a game and people who look at it as a sport.
2: Yeah.
0: Which are you?
2: I look at it as a game. I can't look at it as a sport because the sport I play is not the same sport that it is.
0: Right.
2: So more so I look at it as an art instead of a game. It's an art. Think about this. Golf is the only sport or game that they move the pin every other day in every hole. No shots are the same.
0: Yeah, no field is the same. No.
2: Nothing's the same. In football, baseball, basketball, volleyball, everything is measured out the same.
0: Yep.
1: Yep.
2: Golf is the only thing. You played this course yesterday, the pin placement is number one. You come back and play the next day, it's number three. They move it on you.
0: Yep. They don't let you get used to nothing out there. No.
2: No, you can't. But I enjoy it. I enjoy the hell out of it. I mean, you guys, you see my enthusiasm. I'm gonna show you my golf bag. Hold on. Let me see if I could get this turned around. Here's one of my golf bags. Custom made guilty bag. I have fun with this kind of stuff.
1: That's serious when you got your name on it.
2: Oh, I have a great time.
1: And Mark, you know, at 59, you have your name on it because it's cool. When you're 70, you have your name on it because you forget what your bag looks like.
2: Well, I think I got both covered. I hope I make it to 79, then I got both things covered.
1: There you go. We hope so, too. We hope to play around with you before then.
0: Exactly. In fact, there's a golf course that I play up here. It's in Indiana. French Lick, Indiana, Pete Ross. I'm not Pete Ross, Pete Dye course. And one of the things they do for you when you start to play is they engrave a metal map of one of their holes with your name on it. And they frame it and use it as a bag tag later.
2: That's awesome.
0: To you when the round's over.
2: That's cool. You know,
0: for $365 a round, they should give you something like that to go home with.
2: Good Lord.
0: But even when they comp you, they give you that. That's pretty cool.
1: Who had 35 minutes into the podcast that John would say something about the Pete Dye course at French Lick? Because, you know, I know you.

0: You still haven't paid for around there since you were a baby, but you know, it's nice to be able to get that. How about this? I'll even name drop it for you. How's
1: that? Well, thank you.
0: You're welcome. Mark, it sounds like the next thing he usually does is then invite the guest to come play with him.
2: That's what I was waiting for.
1: Anytime, man. Anytime. You just holler to him, holler to me, and you're in.
2: Boom. Okay, cool. You got it. Don't ever threaten me with a good time because I'll take it.
1: Okay. Now that's the one thing is you got to drop the beer for another beverage that starts with a B because it's close to Kentucky, so it's bourbon.
2: Yeah,
1: Kentucky.
2: Oh, God. All right.
0: Maybe on the night.
1: Twist his arm.
0: You know, and this is all well and good because Mark likes us right now, but he might not like us so much here in a minute.
1: Well, you know, we'll come back with that aforementioned and threatened six pack. And we'll see how he fares.
0: There you go.
1: We'll be right back. Don't you move. We are the Approach Shot. 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And we are back. I am John Ashton.
0: I am Neil Michaels. And yes, a six-pack awaits, but not that six-pack. Now, this is a different kind of six-pack, Mark. This is the kind where we ask you a question, fire it off at you, and we want the very first answer that comes to mind. No thinking about it, no hemming and hawing, because at that point you'll hear, that means we need an answer right now.
1: Yeah, this is like a verbal Rorschach test.
0: You ready? You got this?
2: Ready.
0: All right. Question one. Mark Collins, which is a bigger thrill, holding the Super Bowl trophy or watching Mark Jr. run an interception back for a touchdown?
2: Oh, gosh. Mark Jr. and touchdown. Yeah, Mark, my son.
0: Well, that was easy. Question two, then. What's the most memorable shot you've hit on a golf course?
2: A hole-in-one at, up in New England area.
0: Oh, stop it. You had a hole-in-one and you don't remember where it is?
2: I got the shirt. Providence Country Club.
0: What hole was it?
2: Hole 14, par 3, 217 yards.
0: Oh, how did it roll in? Did it fly or did it?
2: I didn't see it. I'm playing golf with some guys in the financial business, and we're drinking beer playing, right? And I hit a good shot and did a loss. We're drinking beer the whole round. It goes in. We go in. I got to buy the drinks, right? Guess who these guys start drinking? They start drinking all this expensive bourbon and stuff. My tab was $5,000.
0: Oh my gosh.
2: Yeah. Let's keep this game going.
1: That's one of the iniquities of golf, man. People should have been buying you drinks.
2: I know. Who made that rule?
1: Somebody who's never had a hole in one, obviously.
2: It sucks.
0: At that point, wouldn't you rather have had it come within like a couple of inches and then just get the easy birdie?
2: Yeah. Well, who made the rule? To me, it's like, okay, why does the husband, why does the father have to pay for the daughter's wedding? Who made that rule up?
1: Yeah.
2: The father has to pay for the wedding.
0: Clearly, somebody who just had a hole in one and wants to get back at somebody else.
2: Neil, don't you get me started.
0: sounds like that ship has already sailed.
2: Oh God, that pisses me off.
0: The question I've got is, knowing that those guys ran up your tab like that, did you ever play with them again?
2: No. No, they weren't even friends of mine. We just did financial work together.
0: All right, question three. Assuming Bill Parcells would be your top choice, What

0: other coach would you have wanted to play for?
1: Bill Belichick.
0: Ah, how come?
1: Because Bill Belichick trusts his players like Bill Parcells trusts his players. He has complete confidence in his players. And a player loves that.
0: Yeah. Love it. All right.
2: I mean, the whole
0: right.
2: attitude of you know, we hired you to do a job. Do your job, man.
1: Do your job.
2: Yeah.
0: All right. Question four. And this is the debut of this question. I can't believe I've never asked this before. If you could go back in time to your playing days and have an entrance song when you ran on the field, what would it be?
1: I would be Santana. I'm winning.
0: Ooh, that's rocking. I like that.
1: Santana winning. Yeah.
2: The right generation of music for us to relate to.
0: Oh, cool. For us old guys who get it. I've been watching too much wrestling. I love the entrance music these guys have in wrestling.
1: Oh, yeah.
0: All right. Question five. We already know from having talked to Randy Cross a couple of weeks ago that Joe Montana is a big time prankster. Mm-hmm. But who was the biggest prankster in the Giants locker room?
1: It was me. But I'll give this. No, it was me.
0: Okay.
1: The second one would have been obviously Stacy Robinson. He's passed away. Stacy Robinson and Stephen Baker are kind of tied.
0: So you have to tell us a couple of things you've done.
1: Well, if you read Gary Meyer's book about what's a giant, so he called me to tell a couple of stories. This one particular one, and I know our strength coach, Johnny Parker, he's going to call me again if he sees this. What I used to do was tie like a $100 bill or $5 bill on a thread, a black thread, and hide behind a door, a shower. And our carpet at Giant Stadium was a dark red and a dark blue. So the black thread would blend in perfectly. So I put the money down in the middle of the floor, and Stacy Robinson would be across the room, and he'll let me know if somebody's coming. So I'm behind a door, shower, and we had a mirror like in the top corner, so I can see who's coming. And soon Stacy goes, clears his throat. I watch the mirror, and I'll pull it. As soon as they reach out for the money, I pull it, and they kind of look around. I got Parcells on it. I got Johnny Parker at least four or five times. I got so many players in that prank. It was so funny. So it's in the book. I do a lot of crazy stuff. I always took my video camera to training camp. And one time Bill Belichick and Lamar Leachman were doing bed check, and I'll put a cup of water where the door is, so the door's ajar. Oh, and when they open it, it'll go. I got all this stuff on videotape. I got it on tape.
0: I'm surprised you lasted the league for 13 years.
1: It's funny because you can't take this stuff too seriously because if you do, you have a stroke or something. But yeah, I can tell these stories forever.
0: We got time. I guess that makes this one a little bit of a downer then. We asked this of all of our guests on question six. Since we are the approach shot, Mark Collins, in your approach to life, what one rule do you live by?
1: Oh, God, that's an easy one. Treat the people the way you want to be treated. That's first. Secondly, you only die once. So live every day. And I do.
2: Mm. Amen.
0: It does sound like you have a good time.
1: I enjoy, you know what? I enjoy life. You ask anybody who really know me or play golf with me, and I have a good in charity events. I tell everybody, hey, listen, we're not playing for a green jacket. We're here to have fun and raise money. And I set the rules. If we get a birdie, we're doing a shot.
0: Mm-hmm. Nice.
1: We have a blast. It's just fun stuff. Yeah. You can't take this stuff too seriously. We're all in this thing together, this whole country, this life. We got to treat the people right and treat people the way you want to be treated. And I think we do stuff like that, the better off we'll be as a society.
2: You ever get yourself back east of the Mississippi River, man?
1: I might get back there at some point.
2: Well, like I said, give us a holler.
1: Absolutely.
0: Before we let you go too much, I want to let's talk a little bit about 2-5 Sports. I know this is near and dear to your heart. You started this, and it's a sports news and recruiting website, which is NCAA certified. Mm-hmm. How the hell did you get the NCAA to certify anything?
1: Well, I had to jump through a few hoops. Yeah, what we do, we give student athletes the platform to get sports scholarships. We created a mobile profile. So a kid, an athlete, could put their profile on our website, or and it could transfer to their iPhone or iPad, and they can send that mobile profile to any college coach they want. Instead of waiting for a school to touch you to get recruited, you can be a little proactive and reach

0: of the schools that fit your criteria on getting a scholarship. Listen, everybody can't go to the University of Kentucky. Everybody can't go to Notre Dame. There's some schools out there that need athletes that fits their brand, what they want to try to do.
1: That's a great idea, man. That's a great idea. How many schools are there, and how many scouts are there? You just can't cover everybody the way you need to.
0: Oh, absolutely. Yeah.
2: Yeah, it helps the coaches out too, man.
0: We do pretty well.
1: If you happen to be an athlete or you're the parent of an athlete, it's 2 and then the word 5, FIVE sports.com.
0: That's it.
1: What you doing after this?
2: I think the 19th hole is right behind him, isn't it?
1: I think so.
0: You know, me and my daughter, I'm going to take her to a little late lunch. Mm-hmm. I'm going to go, they sell $2 Coors Lights. I'm going to go to have at least two or three $2 Coors Lights. She's going to eat some food, and then she'll drive me back home, and then I'll smoke a cigar somewhere. And then we'll see what happens after that.
2: Yeah, then it's tomorrow.
1: That does sound like heaven. It does sound like heaven.
0: Oh,
1: Mark, thanks for jumping in and joining us today. I think that people probably really enjoyed you as much as we did. And man, I hope people get from you that enjoying life is not a bad thing. Go do it and go have a good time and be like Mark Collins.
2: That's it.
0: Just have fun. Enjoy each other. Thanks, guys.
2: Hey, thank you, Mark. And again, man, we got to play some golf. It'll be fun. Trust me.
0: We'll make it happen.
2: We have the same have the same attitude. All right. Mark, thanks a lot, man. And good luck. And you guys hang out because we'll be right back.
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0: Welcome back to the Approach Shots. I'm John Ashton.
1: I'm Neil Michaels. That was fun.
0: It was fun, man. And again, another guy with a hole in one.
1: When I hear 217 yard par three, I think he had to have hit that ball. Because as you said, average drive is 160 yards.
0: 190 yards.
1: 190 yards. So he had to have hit it that far, exactly where he needed to, and gotten the roll that he needed.
0: Yeah. And again, like he said, he couldn't see it.
1: Couldn't see it. Right. When my brother-in-law hit his, same thing, about 190 yard par three over the water kind of thing. And it was an elevated tee and he couldn't see it. He saw where it hit, but he couldn't see anything after that.
0: Yeah.
1: That kind of sucks. Cause it's like, if you're going to have one, you'd like to see it go in, but I think it's probably just as much fun if somebody else saw it go in and goes, woo, you know, for you.
0: And they tell you about it, but that whole tradition of having to buy drinks for everybody. Again, that is something that was started by somebody who had never in their life gotten a hole in one and was just pissed off about it.
1: Right.
0: And, exactly. Wanted to say, you know, well, if you're going to get a hole in one and come in here and start bragging about it, you're going to at least give me a drink to drink while I'm doing it.
1: That's probably
0: to listen to you brag. You've got to buy me a drink.
1: Got to buy me a drink. So I have to listen to it. That's probably it. The fact that, he had people that ran up his bar tab to $5,000.
0: That's just taking advantage, man.
1: That's taking it way too far.
0: He played for the Giants. He's rich. We'll just drink the good stuff.
1: Yeah, but because, you know, you clearly know what his financial situation is.
0: Exactly.
1: And both talk to people that are like, yeah, I ended up having a $500 bar tab. Yeah, I ended up. Nobody wants that. Nobody wants to, you know, you go home to the wife or husband and say, how'd your golf game go, honey? And they say, well, good news and bad news. The good news is I had a hole in one. Hey, that's great. The bad news is, you know, we got to sell the car because we can't afford to live because I had a $5,000 bar tab.
0: I had to sell the house to cover my bar tab. We've got 24 hours to move. Let me tell you an even sadder story, man. And this will teach, there's a moral lesson here.
1: All right.
0: Two old dudes were playing. I know one of the guys, and they were playing and they had a regular game all the time. And this one guy had a par three, and it was one of those over the hill kind of par three. So it's, you can see the flag, but you can't see the surface of the green. So he hit a shot. They walk up to the green, can't find his ball anywhere. You know, he tracked it, said it should be right around here somewhere. And he was looking and looking in the rough around the green and on the apron and stuff. And finally he just dropped the ball out of his pocket. You know, that little surreptitious, oh, I found it kind of thing.
1: Okay. It's never happened before.
0: But while he was looking, my buddy that I knew went over to pull the pin and the guy's ball was in the hole.
1: Oh.
0: So not only did he no longer be able to brag about his hole in one, but everybody in the group know he just outright cheated.
1: Oh my goodness. That's a great story. How do you do? You're right. You can't brag about your hole in one because you just, oh wow.
0: Yeah.
1: That's crazy. Yeah. When I was playing last week, I there was a 158 yard or so par three. It was an executive course and I hit one and I could not find my ball. And I remember you saying a couple of weeks ago, before you think you have to drop somewhere, check to see if it's in the hole. Because it could be. And it was tracking like it might have. And I looked over and I actually I was playing by myself, which sucks because if it had actually happened, no one would have seen it. And it wasn't there. It was in the rough grass that was next to the green. It still parred the hole, but it's not the same.
0: Yeah, not the same at all. Again, playing alone, it's dangerous. Because I know that that's what's going to happen. I'm going to be alone someday and I'm going to hit a beautiful shot and it's going to go in. I'm going to have an ace and nobody will believe it.
1: But as we just talked about, you can take a picture of it and the people who know you will believe you and you won't have to buy a drink for anyone. That's perfect.
0: Word to the wise, you get a hole in one when you're playing alone. Don't run into the clubhouse when you're done going, hey, I aced number seven.
1: Then don't do that because there will be an awful lot of people who become your friends really quickly. It was great talking with Mark and we have yet another illustrious guest for next week. You want me to tell you who it is?
0: Sure.
1: I'm not going to do that. You know better than that. Come on.
0: I was thinking maybe if I just sounded

0: excited enough.
1: I will tell you, every guest that we've had since the beginning has been somebody that we've enjoyed. And it seems to be that we keep getting better and better and better. And that's not to say the people at the beginning weren't great, because they were. But some of the people that we're going to have on this month are raising the bar. I have to say. They are raising the bar.
0: In fact, we found them in the bar.
1: So. That's exactly right. And I have to tell you, it's really kind of weird, because we had Gary Reasons on. We've had Mark on. I've been talking to some of the other players from the Giants, and it turns out that they played at the same time. We can't make it like all the Giants or all the Red Sox or all the Patriots. We're spreading it out for everybody. So I got to tell you, every once in a while, it's a little weird that it's like, oh, look, this guy. Oh, he played on the same team of a guy we had on 2 weeks ago. We're going to see you again next week, we hope. We ask you, if you would, to download some of our previous shows, take a listen to some of the stuff. Everything is now loaded up on all of the places that you would find our podcast. So Apple and Spotify and places like that. Do subscribe if you would. And if you've got the time and you're so inclined, give us a review, 5-star review. Tell us what you like. Tell us what you don't like. It all matters, because we really appreciate listening week after week.
0: I'm John Ashton.
1: I'm Neil Michaels. We'll see you again next week. Thanks for joining us on The Approach Shot.
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3: Hi, everybody. Welcome to Two Off the First. It's August 25th, 2026. I'm Ryan Ballingy. Good to have you with us. We have plenty to talk about today. We're going to primarily focus on the new PGA Tour season finale as described by CEO Brian Rolapp today at the Tour Championship. Typically, that's where the commissioner, now the CEO of the PGA Tour, gives kind of a state of the tour address, makes some important updates, and this is a pretty critical one. And Brian Rolapp gave some really interesting information other than what this new kind of end of the season is going to be, and we'll talk about that as well. And then want to talk a little bit about just kind of the good Callaway ad controversy at the end. There's been a very big response to it, and I think it is worth talking about for a few minutes. And then we're going to talk about a little about the future of the show at the very, very end. So stay tuned for that. But let's get into what Brian Rolapp had to say at the Tour Championship. Gave, again, his State of the Tour address. And before that, this morning, the PGA Tour put out their plan for a new way to end the PGA

PGA Tour season in the championship series starting in 2028. And I think it starts with the recognition that for as much as the FedEx Cup has done over the last 20 years to create great fields and great tournaments in August and September, now really in August, it does not turn out to be a very satisfying way to end the season. And even though there are events for 70, 50, and 30 now that have clear consequences at each of those stopping points, right? The top 70 get to keep their PGA Tour card. The top 50 get in the signature events. The top 30 get in all four majors. And they have also kind of money points associated with the last two, right? The top 50, that's where you get paid the FedEx Cup bonus money, all of it, basically. Now, they got rid of the regular season pools. They put it all basically at the end of the rainbow, at the end of the BMW Championship. And then now you have this separate $40 million official money event that is the Tour Championship. It's a 72-hole shootout to determine the FedEx Cup champion. And the backlash on that has been really from the players, not so much from the fans, I think. Fans didn't like starting strokes. They didn't like having to add points together to figure out who would win it all and all that stuff. They wanted a winner, but they wanted a way that it was easy to understand. But the players didn't like the fact that now the Tour Championship is effectively a one-tournament shootout. And yeah, you played great all season, but you get no advantage whatsoever for playing great all season. And, the retort to that is that happens in other sports. You get some kind of advantage. Maybe it's home field advantage or whatever. We don't have that in golf. So I think the Tour started with the recognition that the fans, I think, appreciate having better fields. They want great fields at this time of year leading into the back end of the baseball season, start of football season. But they don't really understand the system, and it doesn't really make sense. And honestly, in response to all of the things I've posted about the FedEx Cup playoffs this year, it's very clear people still don't understand the concept. People still think that the winner of the Tour Championship gets $15 million or $18 million or $23 million. They don't have any idea. They don't know when the money is paid. They have no idea why. And I think that is very instructive of what the FedEx Cup has been over 20 years from that perspective. So Brian Rolapp said, you know what? Maybe we don't need playoffs in golf. And I think people might have found what Matt Fitzpatrick said last week at the BMW kind of controversial when he said that. I think that was coming from a place of a guy who probably knew what was about to be said. That golf doesn't need playoffs. Golf needs a finale that the fans can get behind and mean something to them. And in a world where there's going to be a championship series that has the same 120 players throughout the entire season, this will make sense. So here's what they came up with. There's not going to be a playoff system. We don't have playoffs. They're gone starting in 2028, at least in the championship series. And what that means is there's going to be one final event and then the Tour Championship. So first, the final event. It'll be called very creatively the Championship Series Finale. I'm sure there will be a sponsorship associated with that at some point. But whatever that sponsorship is a 90-person tournament reserved for the top 90 players in the point standings at the end of the quote-unquote regular season. All 90 of those players will get to keep their status in the championship series, which means 30 players are going away. We've already talked about that. And these 90 players will compete in one single 72-hole tournament. There will be a winner of the tournament. They'll get paid money. And based on the final point standings of the season, that's what will determine bonus money, whatever that looks like. I think two things come out of that are important. One, it's not called the FedEx Cup. And the PGA Tour is very intentional about these things. I know they're probably still talking about a re-up with FedEx and what that looks like and what that commitment might mean and how much money that might be for them and all that stuff. And so they don't want to, speak out of school. But it's not called that. Also, this is a one tournament thing. This isn't two tournaments. It's not three tournaments. It's not four tournaments. It is one tournament to determine who wins the points race and who gets all of the money based out of the points bonus pool, whatever that looks like. I like that a lot. I think it makes it way easier. Did you qualify for this tournament? Yes, you get to stay in the championship series. Cool. Your reward is one tournament, probably no cut. Maybe there is a cut. I don't know. But we're going to pay some bonus money as a result. And if you didn't finish in that top 90, you don't get any of the bonus money. And that probably will be how that works. There needs to be a consequence for that. I think that's probably what it's going to be. That in and of itself is great. And they say, okay, we're going to have this one last tournament with points. We're going to have a winner. We're going to do the bonus money. And then we're going to take the top 32 players in the point system. And we're going to have a tour championship. And the new tour championship is going to unfold over 2 weeks.
and it's going to be at

two different venues, and it's going to be match play. Finally, after 20 years of talking about this, they will finally have a match play tour championship to determine a champion of the tour champion. They won't get the FedEx Cup, whatever that is. They'll win the tour championship. That's what they get. And the format sounds really good. So they're going to have the 32 players who qualify. They're going to be 8 groups of 4, and they're going to play round robin 3 matches Friday, Saturday, Sunday at one particular venue. They want to specifically go to venues that typically cannot host the PGA Tour for whatever reason, whether that's infrastructure, whether that's distance, whatever it is, because it doesn't matter. If you're playing match play, it's who you're playing. It's not what you're playing. You can play it anywhere, which I think opens up a lot more places to be played. Also, without quite as much corporate build out, it'll be meant for the fans. It'll be meant to be seen up close. It will not, it'll meant to be better access. And you'll probably pay for that as a fan, but there will be better access. And in that first week, they will do all of the round robin stuff. You'll have the 8 groups of 4. Once that's done, the top 2 players in each group, based on their performance in the round robin, will move on. If there are any ties within the group, there will be playoffs to determine those spots. That sounds awesome to me. This is a smart format. Everyone gets to play. Everyone gets 3 rounds. They're there every round. You're going to guarantee that you see a lot of matches, and there's going to be a lot of action on the golf course. And even if there are kind of matches that don't matter on Sunday because 2 players have been eliminated, it could just be a fascinating match. I think that's great. I think that was what we're working, really, about the WGC match play at the end, and that dried up at the end of 23. This works. I think this is a good idea. Now, you've got your top 16 players who will then move on to week 2 of the Tour Championship, which will be at a completely different place, and it will involve 4 days of golf. Thursday, Friday, Saturday, and Sunday, presumably. I guess unless they do it on, Labor Day weekend, maybe they do it on a Monday. I don't know. But 4 days of golf. Those 16 players will play in a bracket-style tournament to determine a champion. And they will play down from 16 to 8 to 4 to 2. And the final 2 players who compete, they will be the only players who didn't lose, and they will play 1 single match to be the tour champion and get whatever the prize is associated with that. For the other 14 players who don't make it to the final, there will be a variety of different consolation matches and ways to kind of sort out who the top 16 front to bottom, top to bottom is in the final ranking, and how that money will get paid out to players based on their performance. The end result, I think they hope to have, is probably a finish on the West Coast in prime time at a place that's going to be awesome with a lot of up-close fans and a mano-a-mano match to determine who clearly wins the tour championship. And that can create a very high-stakes situation. That also, as we've seen in the WGC match play over the years, can create a really weird situation. You could have 2 completely unknown players who get to the end. But the hope is that at least one of those players is going to be a marquee name and drive people to care. And I think it will. I think this makes sense. This is way better. This is a lot more juice. No offense to the BMW Championship being 50 players. I mean, they had a killer crowd out in St. Louis. And because it moves around to cities that don't typically get the PGA Tour, the crowds are hot. The tournament is usually very good. And they kind of pick big boy ballparks with wide landing areas, plenty of places to play. They've been a little bit softer lately, so there's good scoring. It's usually tight. But there's no real juice to it. There was one player, that moved in and out of the 70 to the 50. There were three or four, who moved in and out of the 50 to the 30. So there was more movement there, just with fewer people. Less chance of someone beyond 50th, right, like in the first leg. That's kind of hard to do. So you have this now very clear and clearly defined system. We have one final points event, and then we have a match play event over 2 weeks to determine a champion. I love it. I think it's great, and I think it comes from a place in Brian Rolapp as a guy who's not a golf guy. And he came here from the NFL, came to the PGA Tour from the NFL, and he didn't feel any connection to the ways of the past, to the way things were done. And I think that a lot of the folks at the PGA Tour, to their credit and to their detriment,
they hold very firm to the way things evolve.

always been done. And they had been always doing this for 20 years, trying to figure out a way to make the FedEx Cup matter. And it just wasn't working. The individual tournaments themselves can be great and really fun. But the whole thing, the whole concept itself just didn't really mean anything. And so I think doing it this way says, all right, we recognize the playoffs don't really make sense for golf. We will have one final tournament and we'll pay out people based on that. We'll have a really great field for that, of course. And then we will have this tour championship, a real playoff with real match play implications. It's great. Win, win, win. Two thumbs up for me. I think it's fabulous. Now, Brian Rolopp talked about a number of other things as well relating to this. Some kind of headlines of it, because I don't want to go too far in the weeds on this, because we've got plenty to get to. But Korn Ferry Tour, PGA Tour Americas was a topic. I think one of those tours is going away in some fashion. That may not be the case, but it would make the most sense to get rid of one of them. And here's why. Two reasons I feel this way. One, you currently have three tours, right? You have the PGA Tour, the Korn Ferry Tour, and the PGA Tour Americas, which is Canada and Latino America together, right? By creating a two-track system, right, you have the Championship Series and the Challenger Series. Now you have four tours, basically, because you're going to have 120 players in every single Championship Series event, and you're trying to have 144 players in every of the Track 2 events, of the Challenger Series events. Well, that's a whole lot of people to fill out those things. I mean, think about the number of people they have to scrape the bottom of the barrel to get just to do an Oppo event, right? Just to do one of those. And those are typically, you know, against a full field event on the PGA Tour, even if it's against an existing signature event. And you're saying we would also like to keep the Korn Ferry Tour as well, playing for $1 million every week. And you're going to go find another 144 and 156 guys to fill those fields. That doesn't make any sense. So I think they're going to have to consolidate here. And if that means ending Americas, if that means merging the Korn Ferry Tour to the Challenger Series, which is probably the more likely outcome, I think that makes more sense, right? You can keep Americas. Americas just kind of works on its own. They have enough sponsors. It's a good thing for PGA Tour branding. But, you know, move the Korn Ferry Tour to the Challenger Series, just call it a day, and I think that will work. And they plan to have that schedule ready to roll by the end of next season, all of that lined up. I think they will figure that out fairly quickly. I don't really think that's going to be very hard for them. I think the Korn Ferry Tour goes away as we know it because the Korn Ferry deal, the Korn Ferry company that sponsors the Korn Ferry Tour, told me specifically at the event in Atlanta just last year that it was an incredible deal that they got to sponsor this tour at the time. They really just didn't. They had such an amazing value. They had to do it, and that they will never see that value again. And that leads me to believe that the PGA Tour knows they have an opportunity to kind of raise the price on that a little bit. And if they're going to do that, you might as well just do the Challenger Series and call it a day. So I think you will see some consolidation there. Rolopp also did say that 11 of the 15 tournaments that comprise the Championship Series, that aren't the majors, that aren't the players, that isn't the Tour Championship, that isn't the finale, that isn't the Ryder Cup or President's Cup, depending on the year, have already been spoken for. And you can see in the announcements already that most of those are already out there. There are a lot of them are existing events, and you get the SoPro or Sopno or whatever it is, the insurance firm that's going to be out there. They're the new sponsor, along with Raymond James, who's going to take over in Greensboro from Wyndham Resorts. So you get the two new ones, you get a bunch of existing ones. You're going to hear more about that. And they intend to share that full schedule next February in a made-for-TV event. So you'll know the entire 2028 Championship Series schedule by then, which I think is a good way to kind of keep teasing this thing out. I think it's very clever, very smart. It sounds very similar to what the NFL does, where they kind of give you bits and pieces and information. They're always putting it out there, and it's always changing a little bit. You always got to pay attention, even when it doesn't really matter right now because no one's playing football. But the schedule's going to come out, and all that stuff. This is the way they do it in the NFL. So to make sense for golf, I think it's a good idea. And then they hope to kind of have all the information they're ever going to need about the Championship Series by the end. I think we'll know most of that stuff by then. Also, he was asked about a report from Jamie Corrigan and The Telegraph, who is super well-sourced on all things really LIV and DP World Tour. He reported that there's going to be
an international

original series that will happen in the fall. It will be basically co-sanctioned between the DP World Tour and the PGA Tour. And it sounds like it's going to emphasize national opens in particular. And if you look at the DP World Tour schedule at the end of the season, it kind of makes sense. If you look at this time of year, really everything kind of builds up to the BMW PGA Championship at Wentworth. And then they go into a bunch of national opens, the Spanish Open, the French Open, South African Open, Australian Open, as you kind of bridge from one season to the next. They have the Dubai stuff. I don't think the Dubai stuff's going anywhere, but they may move it up. Maybe they'll have the BMW PGA Championship, the Race to Dubai finale, and call it a day. But that seems to be where that's all going to wind up heading. And I think that will seem to solve a problem with two tournaments on the schedule today that probably will not be part of the championship series, the Scottish Open and the Canadian Open. They may be, ultimately, but these events could also be shuffled to the fall. And you could have a Canadian Open and a Scottish Open being played without the confines of the Championship Series and the Challenger Series. And that'll allow the Canadian players to go play their National Open, allow Bob McIntyre to go play the Scottish Open, a great long-running event, and it'll not get them caught up in the Championship Series. I think you will see that announced relatively quickly, you know, late fall, early next year, that'll be finalized. I think that's a fabulous idea. The fall series can continue on as part of the Challenger Series. They can make those $3 million events, or maybe they can have their kind of last chance special, whatever that looks like. I think that's still to be determined. But all of these things, we're going to hear more information about them after a September PGA Tour board meeting, September 15th. So you get some more information going into the fall. I think you'll probably hear a little bit about stuff at the President's Cup, if you made me guess. So there's a lot of information that came out of this. And I have to say, I walk away from what Brian Rolapp talked about very impressed, because he came to this from the perspective of a guy that was not a golf guy and with the charge to figure out something to make the fans happier, to give them what they want, to end confusion, to placate superstars and give them lots of opportunities, to fix the signature stuff because people don't like no-cut events, to give more players opportunities to compete in these $20 million tournaments. He's checking all of the boxes. He really is. And that's hard to do. That is a really hard needle to thread. There are issues, and they are relatively minor, and we've talked about them really already in this show. But I think he is working hard to address them, and he seems to have the buy-in to do it. And, 120 players, if you can't make that, then that's on you, man. That's on you. Then you should be in the Challenger Series. And in the Challenger Series, that can mean better life for players who are coming out of college. They'll figure out PGA Tour U. That's another thing. They don't know where that's going to lead yet. Do you get a Championship Series card? Do you go into the Challenger Series? I would guess Challenger Series, but, maybe you could do the top one to the championship and, the rest to the challenger. Who knows? We'll see what happens there. But if you can make a better life for players who are currently competing on the Korn Ferry Tour and still give decent opportunities for players who are well beyond the 120, we're talking about 80 guys who are just hoping to get into oppos and somehow play their way into, the 3M Opens of the world, that is where they belong. That is where it should be. And the repeated amount of talking and name dropping the DP World Tour specifically leads me to believe that they are intending a pretty serious investment in the DP World Tour. That could mean ownership, which the PGA Tour said before Brian Rolapp came along in internal documents that they hope to buy the DP World Tour eventually. They backstopped the tour already. They continue to backstop its purses. And it went from like $2 million to now $3 million guaranteed. And you can see the ever so slight increase in those purses. Well, eventually, I think that's going to lead to the PGA Tour owning the DP World Tour, or at least most of it. And that will give them a piece of the Ryder Cup. And that will be one of their big investments with $1.5 billion. I think they will do some other stuff with it, the PGA Tour Enterprises money. But that seems to make a lot of sense to me. And they've got basically the whole ecosystem under their control, right? They have the PGA Tour umbrella, all that stuff. They've got the DP World Tour effectively because they're back bankrolling it. You've got the Asian Tour because they've got that new relationship. You've got the PGA Tour of Australasia thumbs upping it because the PGA Tour recognizes, hey, national opens are cool and we should give them their due.
and maybe we can create a space for them.

in this fall global series. Awesome. Great stuff. Wins. And that could mean the PGA Tour bringing some of its best players to places they've never been. And that was one of the things I think Liv accomplished that was pretty good in kind of helping people realize maybe in this country that, hey, there's a lot of places that are starving to watch great golf. Australia, Singapore, South Africa, Spain, they want to see the world's best players. They don't all have to be here all the time in America. Yes, this is the biggest sports market. Yes, this is the biggest dollar market for sports. But that doesn't mean you have to play here exclusively. So all of that, my takeaway is this is a big win. I think it is heading in the right direction. I think most of it is objectively right. And I think that's that is a good thing. Kudos to Brian Rolapp for doing all of this and kind of ushering this thinking through to reality that's going to come in 2028. All right, I want to just shift gears very briefly to this the good and Callaway ad controversy. And if nothing else, this is an exercise in what not to do when you go through the content process. If you haven't seen the 15-second version of the ad called The Driver or the 60-second version of it, either way, it was kind of meant to be a parody of action horror films to promote a good branded Callaway Quantum driver. And the end result was part of the clip showing Garrett Clark shoving Alexis Miastowski to the ground and telling her, standing over her in a sort of threatening voice. No, it was a threatening voice. Don't touch my new driver. And it landed so poorly. And within hours, it was deleted. And good sort of apologized kind of meekly and not very forcefully. And Callaway Golf kind of backstopped on that, but with not much behind it. And this carried through on the whole weekend. The PGA Tour had to weigh in because good sponsors an event that's going to debut in November on the fall series. And they're like, well, that we don't stand for this at all. We're not happy about it. And the controversy continued. And, I posted the 15-second version of the spot to our Instagram channel and Facebook page. And the reaction, I've never seen anything like it. Never seen anything like it. The volume of just number of shares to stories, to personal shares with people, to one another, not good. Not good at all. And that happened all over the course of the weekend. As more and more people see it, more and more people angry. And the vast majority of the response, appropriately so, was anger, disappointment, all of those negative emotions that should be associated with this. And nothing coming out that was really kind of a bigger mea culpa. And then at 10:17 p.m. Pacific last night, and I say Pacific because Callaway's based in California, Carlsbad, but 1:17 a.m. Eastern time, there's a statement that's posted on the Callaway socials from Chip Brewer, and you can go read it yourself. It's took me about a minute and a half to read for a video I did. And basically, it's a more fulsome apology. Like, hey, we really did a bad job here. We're very sorry. We're very, very sorry. Did you know we're sorry? I mean, they even reference, we made statements previously. Now we've made these. Almost kind of like, how many times do we have to say sorry kind of thing? Like, they recognize this is a serious damage that's been done to the good brand and to the Callaway brand by association. And they, Chip Brewer did say, we approved the ad. We approved it to go up. And now, we have to change our processes around that. That it ever got that far is amazing to me. It shouldn't have ever gotten that far. At some point, someone should have said in the filming of, hey, someone might get really mad about this. A lot of people might get mad about this. Maybe we come at this a different way. Even if you had no intention of it being interpreted the way that it was, you're at the mercy of your audience, right? And you have to think of them first, and you have to think about the way that they're going to perceive it. Not the way you want to perceive, but the way they're going to perceive it. And that's why it never should have gotten that far. And it did. And now they're going to have to deal with that. So, we'll see what happens after this. Brian Rolapp did say he thought the kind of response was weak initially and that it's, quote, improving. We'll see what happens there. I assume that eventually the Good Championship will still be on as scheduled for November in Austin, but that could change. You never know. I think you're going to need to see more of an apology tour from not only the CEOs, CEO of Callaway Golf and the CEO of Good, but also the personalities themselves, right? They're going to have to say something. They can't just not post ever again, which they have not done since the 22nd when they posted the kind of initial apology. So we'll see what happens there, but just a kind

0: case study in what not to do in this situation. And then I want to wrap up the show with just a couple updates on the show itself. I know I talked about the last time I did this, about whether this was a show we would kind of keep doing publicly, or whether we would kind of make it private. And kind of here's what I've come to on this. I want to give value to the Golf News Net membership. 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And here's what I've come up with. I think, you know, I love doing podcasts. I love doing audio. It's one of my favorite things about this job. And I want to make sure that if you are a Golf News Net member, you get access to that content first. 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You can buy memberships. It's basically $3 a month. So I took a dollar off a month because you're probably not going to get the newsletter, the extra newsletter that we're going to include in that. But basically all of our first run podcasts, this show, the 19th Hole Golf Show, as well as the press, our golf betting show, those will go out early to our subscribers. You'll get a day or two, depending on the show, with it yourself, and then it will go out to the public. 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It'll be approaching our 4-year anniversary in just about 2 months' time. So if you want to catch it first rate there, first run there, you can do that as well when we air it live on the show, basically every day from 9 to 10 a.m. Eastern time, if you want to listen there. So that's where we're going with that. In addition to that, for our members, we're going to add a once-weekly members-only newsletter, and then we're going to bring in more content to the website that will just be for members, you know, whether that's analysis at the end of an article, whether it's its own column, whatever that is, that there will be more of that for members. The reality is that's where the future of our business is going to go, is not only in video and audio form, but also just connecting with those of you who want great information, good analysis, want that connection, and also want an ad-free experience. Any of those things, if they appeal to you, we will offer it to you through our membership. If not, hey, totally understand. You can listen to it later. You can catch it when it's free, all that good stuff. But I just want to offer that as to people who kind of want to stay absolutely up to date on everything happening in golf and want to connect with our work in that way. All right, that's going to do it for the show today. Appreciate you listening. We'll be back with another one tomorrow as we kind of get this thing really rocking and rolling throughout the course of the fall. There's still plenty to talk about even after this week, even though we'll have a little downtime on the PGA Tour. We've got lots of stuff on the LPGA. Man, we've got so much to get to that we haven't been able to get to the last few weeks. And I'm really excited to talk about it with you. You get a hold of me, Ryan, at thegolfnewsnet.com. I am on Facebook and Instagram and TikTok at Ryan Ballingy Golf. You can find me there and connect with me. Happy to talk with you on any of those services, or you can follow Golf News Net on any of those services and get our content there. Thanks again for listening. We'll talk to you next time right here on 2 of the First.
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3: Hey everybody, welcome to

the first. It's July 28th, 2026. I'm Ryan Ballengee. Thanks for being here. Sorry for the last couple of weeks really not doing shows. This house has been a mess. I'm in what is my new studio slash office, which used to be my son's bedroom. We've moved, basically switched rooms in our own home. Moved him down to the basement so he could have his own bathroom and kind of have his own personal spaces. He's a teenager, and we want to kind of give him that opportunity. And so there's a lot of junk in this room right now that used to be hung up very nicely or stored very nicely. And in the next couple of weeks, I'll be painting this space. Right now, it is like a lime green. So every video I've shot in here looks like I have a green screen, and I really don't want that. And then ultimately going to put in some other stuff. You'll see it eventually. I'll take you on a little bit of a tour once it's done. But it's a mess here, and I've been doing some traveling. Was out at French Lick Resort last week for the People's League. You can watch our episode of First of Many about that on the Road to French Lick on our YouTube channel. And then, you know, it's summer, so there's a lot of stuff we're doing as well. It's not lazy for me this time of year. So, lots to talk about. We had a great Sunday on the PGA Tour. We have a new superstar that has a trophy in their hand, and we'll talk about Jackson Koivun. We're also going to talk a little bit about the final major of all the majors this year, the AIG Women's Open, just for a hot minute. And then also I would like to talk about what's starting to take shape as the future schedule of the PGA Tour. But first, let's start with Jackson Koivun, who wins the 3M Open, does it with a tournament record, 25 under 259, makes a 14-foot par putt on the final hole. What was a nervy final par 5? I mean, he hits a drive fat, 240-something, the shortest drive of the week among any player to play the 72nd hole, the 18th hole at TPC Twin Cities. Lays up to a decent number. Still, he's super jacked up. He realizes he's won. He avoided the water on the layup and then almost nukes a wedge over the green, barely gives himself a chance to putt, and then leaves the putt way short and still makes the par bid. And that was pretty cool to see him kind of grind it out. Like, all right, get yourself together. Make this thing win in style, and he does. And congrats to him. He wins $1.584 million in the process. People will not remember this as the margin that it was probably in the end. They'll go, oh, he beat Scottie Scheffler for his first PGA Tour win, even though it really wasn't all that close. And CBS kind of had to spend the better part of the afternoon trying to make it seem like, hey, here comes Scottie. Scottie's going to win. He could come and get this kid. Stay tuned. And, I mean, even Scottie Scheffler said after the fact that it probably looked a lot closer or seemed a lot closer than it really was because of the nature of the golf course. You know, the front nine, you really have to make a move at TPC Twin Cities. That's where you really gain your ground. On the backside, other than 17, really, there are a lot of holes that you can just go target and score. And, you know, that because Scheffler was so far ahead in the round in terms of just how far he was on the golf course compared to Koivun, it made it seem closer than it was. And so long as Koivun kind of kept it together, he was going to win. And that's exactly what happened. Not that he didn't have nervous moments. 14 was kind of nervous. You could tell he had some nervous putts. He got too aggressive on a couple and then too conservative toward the end. But he figured out a way to dial it in, and he made those critical putts that were 2 to 5 feet that had to go in to keep things moving and not even open the door a little bit for Scheffler or anyone else for that matter to go and get him. So now we have a 21-year-old who is a PGA Tour winner. He does it in his third professional start, 13th career start on the PGA Tour. He's been in contention multiple times already, but as a professional went from MC to, I don't know, top 15, something like, you know, a $93,000 check to a $1.6 million check in three starts. This golf course really does kind of line up well for the way that he plays, which is, I think, in many ways, Scotty-like. Not as conservative as Scotty, but pretty similar in terms of mentality. You know, avoid making mistakes, playing aggressively, but aggressively conservative. You know, have targets that aren't outrageous, but go to them like you mean it. You know, that's what the greats really do. The all-time greats do this. They pick a safe, relatively safe target, and they go hard at it. They don't go for the flag every time. They don't. It's not a firing squad kind of thing. Not that you couldn't do that on this golf course, but you need to play smart golf over the long haul to win a lot of PGA Tour events. And Koivun just properly mixed in being aggressive,

0: particularly on Saturday when he shot 61, and then on Sunday when he shot, 66. So, you know, he shoots 127 on the weekend. So does Scottie Scheffler, by the way. They both shot the same weekend total, same 127. But the difference was in the first two rounds when Koivun beat him by 2 and 1 strokes, respectively, and that was the cushion that ultimately was the difference. And Scottie Scheffler talked about that after the fact and said, look, you can't go in tournaments like this and play bad stretches of holes, you know, where you're basically just making pars and fighting for it. And he did that in the afternoon on Friday and on the front nine on Saturday. So that's where I lost the tournament. And to be fair, that I think that's a fair assessment. To his credit, though, Koivun didn't buckle his knees. He didn't. It never really seemed like he was in that big of a, you know, was in trouble to lose this thing. Even though you could have framed it like, oh, well, Scheffler's getting closer. Yeah, but here come the easy holes. Here comes a par five. Here comes another par five. Here comes a short par four. Here comes a par five to close. Like, if he needed any of those, he probably could have taken care of it pretty easily. But instead, he was smart and kept the ball in front of him and didn't make big mistakes. And that's what you do with a big lead. You play smart golf and you get it into the house. You don't just try to rub it in everyone's face and then make the mistake that cost you the tournament. He didn't do that. So congratulations to Jackson Koivun. He's now 70th in the FedEx Cup, so right inside the playoffs in three starts. He is 73rd, I believe, in the official world golf ranking is where he wound up. I think it was like 206 to 73, something like that. So big move for him there. He can only really stand to move up because he does have a little bit of a base of tournaments from playing on the PGA Tour as an amateur, as a collegiate player, and you do get points for those finishes, even though you're an amateur. And he has, you know, not a ton of starts, though. So basically every time he finishes well, he's going to move up pretty substantially. And that can happen, you know, with relative ease here down the stretch. I think that the concern for me, if anything, is now that he is a winner, right? He did what a lot of people expected him to do and placed pressure on him to do. Now he has to figure out how to be a superstar because that's where it's going. I mean, the response in social media to him winning was huge. You know, well, I mean, not superstar caliber, not like Rory, Scotty, Bryson, Tiger, Rom type levels, but very big for someone who a lot of people probably didn't know a couple weeks ago. And unless you're a golf geek and you follow all levels of golf somewhat religiously, this guy probably came out of nowhere to you. But, you know, a guy who won three individual SEC championships, went back to school, turned down a PGA Tour card for this whole season so that he could try to pursue a second national championship at Auburn and then did it. You know, the guy's accomplished a ton. This is his seventh win of the year individually. Seventh. Went six times to college, once in the pros. That's a great, great year. And he's going to be someone to reckon with. But he has to figure out, all right, now my life has changed, but I can't change that much with it. You know, he got to Detroit Golf Club one Monday morning for day one of getting ready for the Rocket Classic this week. I think that's a good sign. You know, he didn't show up late. You know, didn't have sunglasses on like a guy who drank all night, you know, stuff like that. He was back to work, and he knows he's got another step or two to take before he can really start knocking on the door of major championships, which obviously comes next year. A lot of people are going to get carried away about what he can do, and I think a lot of it is warranted, to be honest. You know, not saying he's going to win all the majors and he's going to be number one in the world next week. Like, don't, not like that, but I do think he can win majors in 2027. He can do it. He's got the game to do it. He has the length. He has the thing I really find most impressive about the way that he plays is he plays smart. He plays within himself, and he knows when he's not feeling right, like when he's not listening to what his game plan is. And he talked multiple times on Saturday about mental reset. That was a phrase he used a lot, mental reset. And just taking time to go, okay, absorb what's going on. What do I have to do to get where I want to be? And whether that's keep doing the same thing, whether it's something else entirely. I really, really like that. He has all the physical ability in the world. He can hit as far as you need to hit it to be successful in the PGA Tour and then some. And he has a great ability to grind things out when they need to be ground out. And if he can just maintain that way of thinking, that approach, which again is very Scheffler-like, not maybe not as conservative as Scotty, but very Scheffler-like, then I think he's going to go very, very far. And he's going to do really well for himself. And this is kind of the modus operandi of all the greats, is figure out a way to avoid the big mistake, whether that's one side of the golf, you know, take away one side of the golf course. If you're going to miss, pick a side to miss. Miss left or right. A lot of guys choose to miss right these days. If you're going to kind of miss a target on a green. Don't miss it off the green. Don't get so aggressive that you fire to a flag 3 paces off the edge and then miss to the short side and you make a bogey. Miss on the fat side and give yourself a putt on birdie. Those types of things I think Jackson Quaven does very well and will continue to do very well. There's talk that he should be on the President's Cup team at Medina in September. You know, I can support that. He's not one of the 12 best players in the PGA Tour that's an American right now. But let's say he won one more time and, you know, did okay in the playoffs, finished top 50. Now you have my attention, right? If he finishes in the top 50, gets to the BMW Championship, gets some bonus money, I think you might want to consider putting him on the team. Depending on, what the other kind of last three guys are looking like to make this team at that point. And that's, a month from now. But we will see that pretty soon. I think you need to win a second time, I think, to be able to kind of take the gamble on a 21-year-old newly minted pro. But I get the sentiment behind it, and I like it. And that's a broader conversation about whether the President's Cup should really be seen as like a 25U or a 21U, kind of U.S. team to get ready for bigger competitions like they do in soccer, at the Olympic level and at FIFA level. But, I can support it. I just don't think there's enough change in the attitude about the President's Cup to support it wholeheartedly. So I thought that was very interesting. And I think we'll continue to see more thoughts about that, the better, if he keeps playing well. And then the more of a drumbeat there will be if he wins again. So that would be my kind of line in the sand. You win a second time, all right, man, get on there. Let's see what you can do. Right? I mean, no offense to like Russell Henley, who's great and a top 10 player in the world. But I would rather see Jackson Quaven kind of wail at it in Medina than him. No offense. and there are others that I would rather see left on the sideline in favor of people who've never really experienced this and maybe could be the future of the American side in the Ryder Cup as well. All right, let's get into a couple of updates about the PGA Tour's new schedule. So earlier in the week, the PGA Tour started unveiling who they, a tournament that would be in the championship series starting in 2028. So they're starting to kind of lay the groundwork for these tournaments are in the championship series so that there's kind of a groundswell, maybe kind of help some of the sponsors that are maybe on the fence, that whether they're going to stay in this kind of signature level or, they need some new ones, right? They need about a handful of new ones to fill out this space. It's supposed to be 23 or 24 tournaments, including the majors, the players, the team event, and the playoffs, whatever the playoffs look like. So add those events together, right? You've got the majors and the players, that's five. Let's just say there's three FedEx Cup events. There may only be two, but let's say there's three. That's eight. A team event, nine, right? You've got nine of those events. You've got to account for somewhere between 14 to 15 tournaments that are going to be in the championship series. We don't know if all of the existing signature events are going to carry over and be that way, right? Like the Century is dead. That was a signature event, right? So you're down one already because the Century is now a regular event, at least insofar as we know. That can change, right? The Century could be the new start of the year at Torrey Pines, and that could be what it jumps up into. And I wouldn't be surprised if that press release comes out sooner than later because there's a contract with the PGA Tour through like 2031 for Century. However, we now know at least two of the championship series events. One is the Travelers Championship, which felt like it was kind of like a no-duh announcement and probably should have been shared in June in tournament week, the week after the U.S. Open when it was played. I don't think anyone was shocked that the Travelers was going to be part of this. They are a huge supporter of the PGA Tour, an enormous sponsor. It really works for them. Andy Bissett and everyone at Travelers is a really enamored with the PGA Tour, and they get a lot out of it. So, of course, they're going to be part of it. That's an easy one for them. But the second one was a new one. So this came out today. A company called Sompo, which is an insurance company, they are going to be a new championship series sponsor, and that's going to start in 2028. However, next season they will come on as a title sponsor of an event that will be played at Silverado Resort in Napa, California. So home to what's been all kinds of different names over the year. Fortinet, God knows how many. But they were all fall series events, you know, basically. But next year it will not be a fall series event. The Sompro, whatever it is going to be from July 26th to August 1st. So basically in this time slot next year. So this is the replacement for the Rocket Classic next year. And then in 2028, the PGA Tour says the event will become a championship series event and will relocate to a market TBD to be announced. So I think that's very interesting. They basically got Sompo to come in and say, all right, we'll be a sponsor. We'll learn for 1 year about what being a sponsor is all about. We'll do the replacement for the Rocket Classic, and then we'll move this to wherever we're going to move it. And there's really no... first of all, this is a Bermuda-based company, so who knows what market this is going to be. I don't think they're going to turn the Butterfield Bermuda Championship into a championship series event, but who knows? You know, I don't think that's what the PGA Tour had in mind for the championship series, right? Brian Rolapp has talked repeatedly about wanting to get into major markets, get back into major markets that they have left or aren't at currently, so... You know, think about some of those. D.C., Philly, New York, Boston. You know, some of those come to mind immediately. Getting back to Chicago more regularly. Things like that. So we'll find out about that, I guess, later on. But the folks at the PGA Tour, so Dhruv Prasad, who is the chief commercial officer, said that Sompo came to them just a few weeks after they announced the changes. And, you know, basically that's kind of where it came together. And, you know, this is going to be a thing that's going to happen. Like, this is going to be the next wave of information from the tour. Between now and the tour championship and probably a lot of the tour championship, they're going to roll out some of these tournaments, right? Some new ones, right? Some existing ones. You know, there are questions about, does RBC want to continue as the heritage sponsor and they want that to be part of the championship series? What do they do with the Canadian Open? Because the Canadian Open is important, but do you go and spend that money on the Canadian Open to make sure that's a championship series event and you let someone else try to be the sponsor of the Heritage? I have no idea, but there are a lot of questions about that. And we'll see what happens. It'll be very, very interesting, but at least in 2027, the Sompo Championship, I assume, Classic, whatever, is going to have a 144 player field, you know, usual PGA Tour event this time of year. It'll basically be the Rocket Classic, not in Detroit. And it'll be one of those lead-in events to the FedEx Cup playoffs. Well, what they're calling the playoffs. So that also is something to consider because FedEx's contract is coming to an end. And it's not clear that they're going to remain the sponsor of the season-long race or what that's going to look like. That may be overhauled as well. And I think we'll learn more about that at the tour championship. So all of that, it seemed to kind of starting to come together again when Brian Rolapp said, you know, we've had sponsors coming to us to want to be a part of this since we've divulged this, and they've probably been sharing it privately for quite a while, although they've kind of put it out in the open more or less since March, you know, this two-track system, that they've got some people in the bag and they're going to take their time and roll it out and make sure it works. And they did this week because this was their way of saying, we already replaced the Rocket Classic for next year. And then after that, we're not going to need the Rocket Classic because that's not going to be how the playoffs work. You know, this isn't going to be how it works anymore. So this is kind of a statement from the PGA Tour. Like, yeah, you might have been worried about how the future looks, but don't be. We've got this covered. And they're very deliberate about those kinds of announcements. They're good at that kind of thing. So get used to the name Sompo. That will be part of our lexicon here on the PGA Tour from a sponsor perspective for a while. So one to talk about that. It seems like it's coming together. I have a feeling that most of the existing signature events will roll over and become a championship series event. And then you've got to go figure out, apparently, well, you've lost Sentry. So you had eight. So if the existing eight come up, right, or existing eight sponsors, if they move around, now you've got nine. So now you've got to account for five or six more, I guess, to nail it all down. And I don't think it'll be particularly hard for them to do it because they've figured out how to do it. They're not dumb people at the PGA Tour. All right, that's going to do it for us today on the show. Quick shout out. Please check out, if you get a chance, some coffee golf this week, the AIG Women's Opens at Royal Lytham at St. Anne's. Final major of the year. So, I think of major season as the four majors on the PGA Tour, recognized by the PGA Tour, the five majors recognized by the LPGA, and the five majors recognized by the PGA Tour champions. I know they're not all the same, but they're called majors for a reason, and the players care about them an extra amount. So this is the 14th and final major of the year, and that'll be it. It should be a great tournament. Georgia Hall won here, was it 2018, the last time it was here. This is a kind of a tough venue to play well. It's kind of a slog. It's not my favorite venue in the open rotation, but it's going to be great golf. It's been a great major season. You've had two players win four majors between Nelly Korda in the first two and Haydon Ru in the second two. This is the rubber match. If one of them wins, that's probably going to determine what would be, who would be considered the player of the year on the LPGA. Someone else could win entirely. There have been some players who are competing very well. Lottie Wode would be a home country favorite, of course. Miyu Yamashita, who won this tournament last year, has been playing great. There are a number of players to keep your eye on. So consider checking that out this week. I'm trying to toy with what I want to do with the future of the Golf News Net membership. And one of the benefits that I think that I can offer is doing this show for members and getting that out to them the day of, and then releasing it to everybody else like 2 days later or something like that. So I think that's going to be coming. I'm just kind of giving you a heads up about that. So if you want to get these shows, we'll do them multiple times a week again, but do them just for members and you'll get them, the day of, like the second it's done, as a private podcast, as opposed to something that's available for everybody. But just toying with those ideas and trying to think of ways to add value to our membership, because in all candor, that's kind of an important thing, right? For our business, my business, I guess, and trying to grow the membership for Golf News Net while providing value, not over promising stuff that can't be done, because that would be insane, but stuff that I can do, that I like doing, that can offer some value, can offer some additional substance. So thinking about taking some podcasts private, also thinking about an additional newsletter, and then reaction videos and stuff like that on social media. We have a Facebook membership that I have to kind of plan out. So maybe more reaction videos for those folks, more in-depth content for the website folks. There'll be more content that's available behind a paywall, basically, more written stuff that's behind a paywall. So we'll figure all that out. But, vast majority of everything that we do at Golf News Net is free. I mean, 99% of it is free. So kind of offering 1% to 2% of that content for some additional money with special insight, special care to it, I think will be worth it. All right, that's going to do it for us this week, or this episode of the show. Appreciate you listening, and thanks for being patient as I figure out how to interior decorate my home and new office space, and hopefully you can see it all on camera very soon. Very excited about that. Consider subscribing to the show if you don't already. Yeah, you might be getting it later, sooner than later, but hopefully very enjoyable to listen to and kind of catch up on the world of golf. Consider subscribing to our YouTube channel, where we're posting more and more stuff all the time, and starting to see some nice growth there as well. I'm Ryan Balanch. Thank you for listening. We'll talk to you next time on Two Off the First.
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2: All right, everyone. Welcome back to Jay Flemma Sports Report. It's time for another episode. And we had such a good time covering the Open Championship and traveling out to merry old England and playing that I think we're going to continue our Adventures in England series for a couple more shows. And I've got some wonderful guests to bring on board. So we're going to be hearing an awful lot about Royal Witham and St. Anne's and Formby and Royal Liverpool. But soon we're also going to be having some guests on and some stories coming from places like Royal Birkdale and Southport and Ainsdale and Wallsea and West Lancashire and Hillside. So get your golf maps out and get your bucket lists ready, because we're going to be hitting a bunch of those places and telling you all about them. And here to do just that, to tell us all about one of the most magical places you could ever imagine, okay, a reverie from which you do not want to wake. That's the best way to describe Formby Golf Club. Absolutely gorgeous, stunning, scintillating links along the edge of the Irish Sea in a beautiful seaside town, and one of the seminal, quintessential Victorian English links. And so here to tell us all about it is their archivist and historian, Ian Jamson. Ian, welcome to Jay Flemma Sports Report.
3: Hi, Jay, and welcome to you, and welcome everybody over there as well.
2: So I got to tell you, okay, I had a good laugh when I was putting my trip together. I was trying to put courses together that were ergonomic, and it went down right in a line. It went Lytham, Formby, Hoylake. So I said, okay, this looks great. And when I was trying to bring my colleague Steve Zabin, the broadcaster, with me, he looked at my email and he called me. He goes, what's foamy? I don't know what foamy is. I never heard of foamy. Is it some new thing? I said, no. First of all, it's Formby, and it's not some new thing, and you're going to love it. He's a tough cookie now. He's one of those guys, he likes to collect golf courses and he wants to have only the most, you know, famous names and such. Well, he called me about 15 minutes later. Oh my God, where did you find this place? It's so gorgeous. It's old and it's got all of these great microclimates and terrain. I mean, it's part links and it's part parkland and it's part heathland. What an amazing place. And the best part about it was that everything that we read and heard about it paled into insignificance upon stepping onto the property and experiencing it firsthand. It really was like stepping back in time 100 years. So why don't we do that right now? Ian, tell us about the glorious history of your marvelous club.
3: Well, that's very kind of you to give me the opportunity, Jay. I mean, we have a long and storied history at Formby. I mean, to start at the very beginning, we were founded in 1884 when a group of 12 locals decided that they would like to play the revered Scottish game. Many of them had played at the likes of Royal Liverpool, which was established just a few years earlier, and decided that our turf was absolutely perfect for golf. So, 12 intrepid members joined in 1884 and moved on to a part of the land that was called the Warren, which was a shooting land owned by William Halewood, or he was the tenant farmer at that time. So the club took a lease over the winter, because obviously at that time you could only play golf in the winter because shooting took preference over the summer months. But that didn't last very long, and golf became so popular and the membership grew so rapidly that after 18 months, that we took the lease for the whole 12 months, and Formby was really born and started in its infancy at that early stage and grew rapidly and became very well known within the golfing world very rapidly. One of the things that we started, and we're actually quite a far-sighted club very early, because the very next year after our foundation in 1885 was the proposal put forward that there should be an amateur championship. For

0: Be in actual fact sent two representatives to sit on that board, and we gifted one guinea, which was at the time £1 and 1 shilling, so probably quite significantly more now, but at the time it was what a year's subscription at the golf club to pay for the amateur trophy. And our name proudly adorns the amateur championship on the front of the trophy, with such august names such as the Royal and Ancient Golf at St Andrews, the Honourable Company, etc., etc. So, yeah, it's a very proud early part of our history.
1: Where was that first amateur championship contested and who won it?
0: It was contested up in Scotland, actually, in 1885. But the reason I sort of mentioned it a little bit is because locally, John Ball and Harold Hilton were very,
1: Yes.
0: very prolific golfers in our part of the world. Both originally Hoylake boys, although Harold became the secretary of West Lancashire Golf Club. And as a consequence, he actually played an awful lot of his golf in Formby. So much so, actually, when he actually won the Amateur Championship in 1893, the club wrote to the R&A asking for the claret jug to be displayed at Formby. And we got a very polite no thanks. And we still have that letter, which is a 4-page letter telling us to get stuff. It's going to stay in Scotland because they paid for the claret jug. But yeah, no, he's on 34 of our scratch boards, if you like, if that's what they call them in your part of the world, where we names of all our great champions are engraved in gold on the panels around the clubhouse.
1: Well, both John Ball and Harold Hilton were titans of the game, that's for sure. So, take us through first the architectural history of the club, and then after that, we'll go through its tournament history.
0: Yeah, certainly. Well, in actual fact, the clubhouse, you know, Jay, and many of your listeners, I'm sure, might be aware of, is actually our third clubhouse. The original one was just a very rustic shack with just a couple of compartments, including a little cellar where you kept your whiskey, and used to have a good dash of whiskey for 4 old pence, which goodness knows how much that would have been. But that was obviously not fit for purpose. So the second clubhouse was built in 1893, and even that was too small. So in 1896, that was extended to double the size. But regrettably, in 1899, tragedy struck, and the whole thing burnt to the ground. However, the silver lining, as they say, is the beautiful phoenix that arose from the ashes, which is now our present clubhouse, which has been rated in several magazines as the top 10 or 12 most iconic clubhouses in the world of golf.
1: Undoubtedly, undoubtedly. Okay. And a perfect bookend or, well, trio, if you will, with both Hoylake and Lytham, the three great Victorian clubhouses of the Gulf Coast. Absolutely gorgeous.
0: And look very similar, don't they, Joe, in style and in character and nature
1: Yeah,
0: and
1: the
0: the feel when
1: turrets.
0: you walk into them.
1: Yes, the conical turrets are the most distinctive and striking feature, along with the clock towers. I will say, the clubhouse at Royal Lytham scared one of the greatest golf writers in history, Art Spander. It scared him to death. He wrote in one of his columns, in fact, it was his lead, he said, "It looks like Castle Dracula, but if you really want to get scared, go try playing the golf course." He must have found too many bunkers, did he? But then again, we do call Art Cactus because he's so prickly. Okay, so continue. Tell us about the building of the course and the architects that have had a hand in it.
0: Well, certainly one thing your listeners may well be interested in is that the clubhouse was actually opened in 1901, and the club captain that year that was the official opener of our clubhouse was Lord Stanley.
1: Ah,
0: Lord
1: yes, the
0: Stanley,
1: Stanley Cup,
0: as
1: sure.
0: in the Stanley Cup. Yeah, he'd just returned from Canada. He'd been a member since almost the inception of the golf club. His father, Lord Derby, was the Governor General of Canada, and he gifted the cup which you play for in the North America Hockey League. So yeah, he's got quite a long association, as has that family, with our club. And in fact, the present Lord Derby is our current president. But just going forward.

0: A little bit from there. Yes, you mentioned the clock tower, which is pretty iconic. Now, the clock tower actually on its own has an interesting history because it was actually a gift to the club for our 25th year by one of our members, a certain Mr. Bruce Ismay. Now, Bruce Ismay was the chairman of the White Star Line and the owner of the Titanic. And Bruce was actually on the Titanic when it went down. But fortunately, he survived and returned. So the clock tower is a gift from Bruce Ismay.
1: Right. Let's talk about the architectural history of the course and the various designers that have had a hand in the great golf course that we see now.
0: Yeah, certainly. Well, originally it was a nine-hole course when very first started, but very soon, as I mentioned, golf was becoming so popular with the growth of members that needed to be really looked at and expanded. So in 1904, Willie Park was asked, and he came and measured the course, looked at it, and said it was most suitable ground for golf. We're right on the coast. The links are very firm, but we have most beautiful sand hills. So in 1904, Willie Park laid out the course to 6,500 yards. And that survived for a while until in 1921, the club decided they really needed to sort of push this forward even further and try and change Formby into a championship venue. And that's when James Braid was instructed to come over and have a look and change the golf course into a championship course, which he did by restructuring some holes, rerouting some holes and rebunkering, etc. And then that was further enhanced only 5 years later in 1926 when Harry Colt came to the golf course and he advised on course improvements to three holes, changing what was a par four blind shot, our fifth hole, to what you now know as a par three, fifth hole with runoffs to the side. So that was Harry Colt who put that into.
1: Hope did a lot of that also over at Lytham.
0: He was quite prolific around those parts of the world and then further afield as well. And then that was also then by we've changed obviously a couple of things over the years as well. Most notably, moving forward a little bit in the 1970s when the club realized that there was quite a lot of coastal erosion and set up an erosion committee to investigate how we should actually reroute the golf club to avoid losing some of the holes to the sea. Regrettably, we did actually lose three holes to the sea. However, the new holes were the seventh, eighth, ninth, and most of the 10th, which was a par five and is now a par three, rerouted inland among the pine forests, which are so popular and probably the most photogenic part of the golf course. And in many people's opinion, some of the most beautiful parts of the golf course are those, what we call the new holes, which were established in the late 1970s, 1980. And that was done by Pennock and Sons with Donald Steele. And he tweaked them and changed them. And so that's the course that we now play.
1: Now, take us through the tournament history of the club as well, the great amateurs that have been contested there, perhaps some of the great team matchups, and of course, any of the ladies' tournaments as well.
0: Yeah, quite. Well, we started playing championships on the golf course pretty early on in the birth or the sort of early years of Formby, if you like. But mostly amateur, although we did have some professional events. In 1930, we hosted the Ladies Open, which was run by Diana Fishwick, who defended the iconic American Glenna Collett, who you might or might know. She was a very famous US golfer at the time. So that was 1930, and then we hosted through the 1950s and 60s. But in actual fact, really, our ones that we are really most proud about and the ones that stand out most is that we've hosted four separate amateur championships. The very first one was in 1957 when Reed Jack won the final. Four American players were in the semi-finals and final, and Reed came out eventually as the champion. We held it again in 66.

0: seven, when Bob Dixon won the championship, with some famous names playing in that championship, like Joe Carr from Ireland and Michael Benalik, etc., etc. But Bob Dixon prevailed. The most famous, however, must be in our centenary year, which we hosted, obviously, in 1984, when the final was contested between Jose Maria Alapabal and Colin Montgomery, with Alapabal eventually coming out on top. And both of them have been so kind to say what a wonderful place Formby was. And even when the Ryder Cup was coming this year, they were still reminiscing about when they first met and played at Formby and how much they enjoyed it. And then the most recent one was 2009, which is 125th birthday, when Matteo Manassero went on to beat Sam Hutsby in the final. So those are the four amateur championships that we've hosted. And we have obviously hosted other championships as well, many English championships and a lot of the final qualifying for the Opens in our area, Hoylake and at Birkdale, etc., etc. In fact, when Tom Lehman won at Lytham, he spent an awful lot of his time practicing at Formby to get a feel of the links and the links turf without the kerfuffle of all the Open going on just down the road.
1: He certainly would have had equal the amount of challenge, because Formby, besides being absolutely beautiful, has saber-toothed tiger teeth. We're talking with Ian Jamson, the archivist and historian for gorgeous Formby Golf Club in the northwest of England. I am Jay Flemmer. You're listening to Jay Flemmer Sports Report on Golf News Net and iHeartRadio. We will be right back after this.
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1: Now, you mentioned that holes 7, 8, and 9 were changed and debuted in 1982.
0: Mm-hmm.
1: That means that Morris Flitcroft did not play those three holes when he didn't he try to qualify in 1977?
0: It's 1976, the famous 76. Morris Flitcroft.
1: Now, the reason why I ask is that 7, 8, and 9 are probably my three favorite holes because of their quirk,
0: yeah,
1: and because they take you right out to the edge of the ocean. I have seen, Ian, the drawings, the maps of, yes, the original three holes laid over. I got you, fact, showed me that beautiful book that has the layover of the new three holes.
0: Yes.
1: In fact, is it four holes actually? Did number 10 get changed as well?
0: It did. That changed from a par five to a par three.
1: Yes, a gorgeous little par three that turns back inland a little bit, but right into the hills. So I'm wondering if those holes as they exist right now are as tough as they are, how the hell did Flitcroft get a 12 on what number seven?
0: Well, as you know, Jay, one of the interesting things about our own golf course is that although we're very much a links course and we are butt right up against the beach and the sea, we are surrounded by trees. And Morris got stuck in the pine trees and he took rather a lot of shots to get out. In fact, on his card, it's got on the seventh, it says 12 with an asterisk. So although he scored 121 as the highest ever recorded in an open qualifying, it still can't even clarify it was 120. It might have been even more. But he became a bit of a local celebrity.
1: Well, he's part of one of the great stories of Formby. Okay, you know, there are so many interesting things as you walk through the clubhouse. Flitcroft, everyone, for those of you that either have not seen the movie The Phantom of the Open or perhaps heard of the gentleman, is a bit of a folk hero and at the same time was public enemy number one to the RNA for many years because he attempted to get into the Open after his disastrous 121 by entering under fake names and wearing disguises.
0: Yeah, absolutely. Arnold Palmerston. And it was one of the most famous ones. He tried many times to get in to try and evade the RNA inspectors. So much so, eventually, they had to have handwriting experts checking the applications to make sure he wasn't trying to get in again. But as you say, it all started the very first time in 1976. He was an unemployed crane driver, and he'd never, ever played golf on a golf course in his life. He'd only been playing in a field at the back of his house. But he decided to enter the Open as an unattached professional, which the story is as it is.
1: Well, it went about as you would imagine. You know, we always joke around in the United States, what would somebody shoot if they were an ordinary golfer, bogey golfer coming out here, you know, trying to qualify for the Open? And the answer is obvious. It would be about 121 to 121. you know, but it's a charming story, too, because there are many instances of Morris sticking up for egalitarianism in the game. Hey, the Open's supposed to be open. I should be allowed to try whether or not I'm a professional or whether or not I'm a 40 handicap. Now, I've heard the story about Gerald Hoppe, but I did not hear about Arnold Palmerston.
0: Yes. And Bo Jolly was another one he went under as well.
1: Bo Jolly.
0: Yes.
1: I remembered Gerald Hoppe, and then there was Baron somebody von from Switzerland who spoke no English, and he had his sister or maybe cousin from Switzerland postmark the letter from Switzerland to try to fool the RNA.
0: That's correct. That is true. Some courses in America actually do still play for the Morris Flitcroft Trophy, I believe.
1: Yes, there's a course in the upper Midwest, I believe, that they invited him and he came and played and they all had a lovely time together because at the end of the day, it's all about the friends you make. It's not about what you and about how quickly you play too. It is about that sometimes as well.
0: You're right. We all love the game so much, don't we?
1: Here's the thing, Ian, though. Okay, I've got a buddy of mine. I call him the Twig because he's skinnier than I am. He shoots 121, but he plays lightning fast. He's fun to be around. Okay, and he's certainly a much better playing partner than buddies of mine that shoot 85. Tell everybody they shot 75. I'm not like they shot 75. Now, there's many other interesting stories from Formby as well, though, Ian. Why don't you take the time to tell us about three more in particular, starting with Horace the Hippo.
0: Horace the Hippo is, as you say, an absolute Formby institution. Horace is actually a real hippo. Many people don't think it is true, but he is. He's a real hippo. And he was shot by our 1896 captain in the Nile and brought back to his house. When he died in 1909,

0: 9, his widow gifted it to the golf club. You can imagine she's saying, "I'm not having that damn thing in the house. No, I'll give it. I'll
1: That's
0: give it to
1: exactly
0: the.
1: what I imagined.
0: Yeah, I'll give
1: Okay.
0: it to the golf club." So Horace sat proudly in our club for a while. And the reason he gained the notoriety that he now has is because in 1941, three naval officers were enjoying themselves at Formby and got, should we suggest, rather over refreshed. They had one too many and decided it would be rather hilarious if they stole the hippo and take him back to the docks to their ship in Liverpool. Now, unbeknownst to them, they were mobilized the next day and sent off on the Battle of the Atlantic and sent off hunting U-boats in the Norwegian fjords. So they still had the hippo. So they thought, what are we going to do? So they thought, well, the only thing they could do is actually take him with them. So they strapped Horace to the lighting tower of their frigate or their destroyer and sailed north to hunt the U-boats. Now, they were torpedoed on two separate occasions, and Horace was saved on both occasions, and the only damage he really sustained was a broken tooth. So at the end of the war, when the admiral got to hear that the hippo had been stolen by three of his naval officers, he was horrified that his officers would do such a thing. We were going to court-martial them. Unfortunately, our captain of the day said, "No, but my old man, don't worry about it. Boys will be boys. Just return the hippo, a letter of apology, and we'll say no more about it." So there you go. So, Horace has sat proudly in our clubhouse ever since.
1: Tell us a little bit about why the officers were there in the first place and the role that the club played in World War II.
0: Well, yeah, we were had a big role in some respects in both First World War and the Second World War. But as we're talking about the Second World War, what happened is that we had originally offered the club as a convalescent home for people who were suffering from injuries. That was declined because it wasn't necessary. However, it was said, "Can we house the Duke of Lancaster Regiment, which has now become used to be the King's Regiment, at the club?" So they were housed and billeted and used the facilities throughout the Second World War. So members could still play golf, but the armed forces were based there. And interestingly, we actually on the golf course. We're relatively close to another golf course, which no longer exists, called Freshfield Golf Club. And
1: Yes,
0: that
1: I've
0: was,
1: heard of it. Yes.
0: yeah, well, that was requisitioned by the Royal Air Force and turned into an air force. And the Luftwaffe, the German air force, even had maps planning to bomb the whole area. So during the Second World War, we had in anti-invasion posts on the course because there was a big worry in the early days, 1940, 1941, after the Blitz and the Battle of Britain, that the Germans might actually invade the UK and they thought this coastline might be vulnerable. So there were searchlights and posts all down the 17th hole and over the 16th. And in fact, we do still have a bit of a lasting legacy to the war. There's a big hole as you walk off the tee on the 15th, which looks like a swale, but it's actually where an incendiary bomb went off and exploded, and still left a little bit of damage for us to look to the war and reminisce occasionally. But if I take you back just a little bit before that, back to the First World War, when obviously there was trench warfare in the European theatre, if you like, and so they wanted to do some training. So they dug trenches over most of our fairways to practice their trench warfare. And the captain had an approach by the commanding officer with a profuse apology for digging up our fairways. And the famous phrase from the captain of the day who said, "Don't worry, old boy, our players never hit the fairway anyway, so we'll be fine."
1: That's
0: Yeah.
1: Now,
0: So.
1: there's a couple of other bits of history, Ian, I'd like you to tell us about. In the clubhouse, besides Horace the Hippo, he's got another friend, an owl. I don't know if the chap has a name, but can you tell us all the story of why there's a stuffed owl?

0: and a gutta percha golf ball from
1: Yeah.
0: across from Horace the Hippo.
1: Well, yeah. Well, funny enough, the owl was actually hit by this stray gutta percha ball. You're absolutely right. In 1914, and it was literally just as the First World War was breaking out. And at the time, our par three fifth hole was a par four with a blind green. And unfortunately, the owl, just as he was flying over, a tee shot hit him square and knocked him dead. So I don't know why the guy who did it thought it was a good idea, because it's been lost in the mist of time as to why he thought it would be a good idea to stuff it and did it to the golf club. But he's hung in our members bar since 1914, and as you say, he's become a bit of a well-loved specimen as well, and he's in perfect condition. And he just sits on his perch with a little plaque saying "hit by a stray golf ball in 1914," and he keeps an eye on all us members.
0: Now, I heard some funny stories. Someone was telling me that one of the club officers didn't like it and used to try to hide it, and other people would say, "No, we
1: Yeah.
0: want it back," and he would get moved. The owl would actually get moved
1: Yes.
0: back and forth.
1: Absolutely. Yeah. Yeah. Our yes, we've over the years, a couple of our officers decided that they didn't like it. They wanted something a bit either more modern or something different. And he put in a cupboard for a long time. And I've got to be honest, Jay, I have to hold my hands up here. I'm the one that resurrected him and found him in the cupboard and had him rebooted and suited, so to speak, with a lovely new frame and put back up on the wall.
0: Has he been christened with a name yet?
1: He's not. No, perhaps we should go on Ollie the Owl or something, shouldn't we?
0: It might not be a bad idea. It might be some fun for the members. Everybody will have a contest to name the
1: Yeah,
0: album.
1: perhaps we should.
0: And then yet another tie to an iconic moment in history. We talked about how Hutchinson built your beautiful club. Again, forgive me, Ian. Hutchinson's first name was.
1: I think, if I remember right, it was Charles, actually. I can double check for you, but I think it was, yeah.
0: And now adorning your beautiful clubhouse is a clock tower that was given by one of the great titans of industry back in the day.
1: Yeah.
0: But sadly, we don't celebrate his name anymore. It's been tied to infamy. Bruce Ismay himself gifted the club with their clock tower.
1: Well, that's very true. Yeah, Bruce Ismay was the chairman and owner of the White Star Line of the Titanic fame. And for our 25th birthday,

0: Friends themselves actually thought it was such a fine clock. They paid for the tower to house the clock. But Bruce Ismay, he was actually on the Titanic when it sank.
1: Right.
0: But he survived. But because he survived and didn't go down, he became quite a contentious character. I think Hollywood probably made him out to be a real baddie. I don't think that's true. But he did move from the area after that. But he has got that lasting legacy, and we have a beautiful clock tower thanks to Bruce.
1: It's an absolutely gorgeous clubhouse, but an even more beautiful golf course. So walk us through, briefly, walk us through your favorite parts of 1 through 18, so that when our readers get the wonderful privilege to come out there, they can say, aha, I see what Ian was talking about. Give us the Ian Jamson breakdown and guide to Formby Golf Club.
0: Wow, okay. Well, we start on the first hole, which runs parallel to the railway. So as all great Victorian golf courses were, we built right on the railway. We have a station right next to the clubhouse. And this is the main train line that runs between Liverpool and Southport. So as you go down the first, don't stray right because you'll put it onto the railway line. So if you have a big slice, aim well left.
1: Very much like Lytham in that regard, the first three holes playing in a similar direction to get you out towards the big dude.
0: Yeah, it's almost a course in three parts, isn't it, Formby? So you set off and you then have a beautiful shortish par four for the second, designed actually by James Braid, amended just with a bunkering by Harry Colt and couple of others, but it's remained very similar ever since that time. Then we have a long par five, and we've just put a new tee at the back there, so we can extend it to 565 yards or 570 yards, playing into a little woodland at the end, which is not belonging to us, but belongs to the National Trust. So as you can see that framed at the back of the club, beautifully bunkered. Great bunker, you know, you have to really think off the tee, where you're going to hit. Cross bunkers on your second shot, and then well-guarded green. So wonderful par five. And then we come back to a risk and reward par four, where when we hosted the Arnold Palmer Cup in 2004, Will Zalatoris almost had a hole in one on that hole. Actually hit the flag, so I believe. So my friend tells me he was watching it. That's again just been recently amended slightly with some great runoffs around the green, and you got a beautiful view of the clubhouse through the trees from that tee. We then come on to a par three, the fifth hole, with two bunkers and huge runoffs down, so you just miss the green left, and you can be 50 yards away from the hole. So again, fabulous golf hole. Then we get
1: now, Ian, tell us about how and where the terrain and the ecosystem change a bit. Because one of the beautiful things about Formby is that it's a links golf course with links land, but it also has some elements of parkland and heathland style as well.
0: Yeah, very much so. As I mentioned, surrounding our estate, so we have approximately just over 400 acres on our estate. So it's a big, big lump of land. But we have trees, the so-called Mersey Forest, which is not really a forest, it's Mersey Woodland, really, of Scots pines surrounding the course. Now, these were planted going back to 1902 by the original landlord, actually. And they really become mature as you move further down the course. So once you get to the seventh, eighth, ninth holes, you have these beautiful Scots pines, and the holes look almost as if they're self-contained, surrounded by pines on either side. So although it's turf land,
1: seven and eight are perfect examples of that.
0: Yeah, look beautiful. It's so pretty, isn't it? It's just a gorgeous course. As you get to the back nine,
1: it's pretty until you put 7, 8, and 9 down on the card for holes 7, 8, and 9, which is exactly what happened to me. I was imitating Morris on those holes. But then, yes, you turn the corner.

0: corner at number 10 and start to make the bag.
1: Yeah, our ninth hole is probably the most iconic hole, and if we have a hole, because it's a high tee into the prevailing wind, 460 yards, par four, with the most incredible views of the sea in front of you. Gorgeous hole. And then we turn to the back nine, and it's very much more linksy. You know, the trees have almost gone, except on the real, you know, outside of them. Lovely undulating fairways, but flat greens, fair and true, our greens have always played and remain so to this day. And then you end up coming down the 18th with our wonderful clubhouse framed in the background, wonderfully bunkered. And if you walk off with a four, you say, happy days.
0: Ian, it's been terrific to have you on the show. We're going to have you on again because it's just so fascinating. There's so much history at Formby, and the golf course is such a superlative, indeed, singular experience between blending all of the ancient golf architectural marvels with the brilliant history of the club. It truly is one of the great clubs of the planet. We've got to have you come back on and talk a little bit more about it. How does that sound?
1: I'd be delighted, Jay. Whenever you would have me back, I'd be delighted to come and have a chat. I've bore our own members enough about our history, so I can certainly chat for a while about
0: that. You're
1: not
0: boring us, okay? The listeners and all of my readers here at Jay Flem Sports Report and on the Golf News Net, we cherish a walk through an ancient and historic course, especially through the eyes of their great archivist and historian. So we'll be looking forward to welcoming you back soon and often. Everybody, we're going to be coming back with the second half of the show right after this.
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4: 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It's 2026, and we are back. Jay Flemma Sports Report on Golf News Net and iHeartRadio, and I am Jay Flemma. It's nice to have all of you back. Thanks for a great year last year. We had so much fun. It was a Ryder Cup year. We had two trips to England. We covered the first Open Championship from over there. It was a phenomenal major championship season, and we're going to set the table for this coming year. But before we do that, very quickly, congratulations to the Patriots and the Seahawks. We'll be playing in the Super Bowl. Not particularly my favorite teams, but it should be an interesting game, especially with the storyline of Seahawks want revenge for Malcolm Butler. It's kind of funny, actually. One of my very favorite people in sports is a fellow by the name of Hank Gola. I remember one year, years ago, was when Pittsburgh and Green Bay went to the Super Bowl before the season started. Before the season started, Hank Gola went all the way through all of the games in the season for the Daily News, and he did all of the playoffs and the Super Bowl. And he came up with Green Bay 31, Pittsburgh 24. And for those of you who remember, especially us Steeler fans who still grouse about it to this day, the score was 31-25. Apparently, poor Hank forgot the two-point conversion the Steelers would have had to go for coming from behind. And so here he is to make up for that one little gaffe in an otherwise pristine preseason Super Bowl pick to talk to us about his latest book, which has been racing up the sports book charts like a bullet by its name, a hit record. It's called Ryder Cup Rivals. Here is Hank Gola, ex-Daily News, and one of the true greats of golf writing and sports writing in general. Hank, welcome back to the show. You're our first guest of the year.
5: Wow. Do I get a free gift for that or something?
4: Yes, you do. You get a bottle of hot sauce. Okay, you get a bottle of JB's best hot sauce. Why is it the best? Because it's the tastiest, it's the most savory, it's the spiciest. When it says JB's, it's the best. And Golf Writers by John Burwa, formerly PGA.com.
5: All right, send it over.
4: Yeah, now he peddles Tabasco. Okay, well, it's actually way better than Tabasco, and it's way better than Frank's too. But I'll tell you, the only thing that's better than that right now is I am absolutely stunned by not only the terrific prose in Ryder Cup Rivals that puts us right smack into the middle of the gallery where we can smell the grass and we can hear the thud of the club as it spanks the golf ball, you know, and we can feel every bit of emotion throughout the century plus. And on top of that, the exhaustive amount of research that you put into this book, tell us a little bit about what the ride has been like since you released the book and, you know, the wonderful wave of acclaim that you've been on with it.
5: Well, it's gotten very good reviews. I'm very grateful for that.

0: I would have liked to see the problem was the Ryder Cup was an absolute dud if you're from the States.
1: It was
0: And
1: worse than
0: we
1: they
0: were
1: thought.
0: hoping
1: We'll
0: to,
1: talk about that, but
0: yeah, well, we were hoping to ride a little bit of a wave of momentum after that, and that didn't occur. So yeah, we sold a lot more books before the Ryder Cup than after the Ryder Cup. So but I'm very proud of it. It's a good book. I put a lot of work into it, a lot of research, and before the Ryder Cup, it was getting a lot of praise as this is the one book you need to read as a, as kind of a primer for the Ryder Cup. So, again, I wish it would have been a better Ryder Cup, and we've got a little momentum out of that, but we didn't. So we're just kind of moving along right now.
1: it really is almost a textbook for a college course in the history of the Ryder Cup, though, because you exhaustively go through so many critical chapters and critical moments in the history of the Ryder Cup. So, since you've written it, you tell us, what would you say are the single most important mile markers in the career arc of the Ryder Cup?
0: Well, kind of. I mean, that's what the book is all about, the mile markers, as you put it. I picked out 13. I don't know why I picked out 13. We could have picked out a little more, but the book was getting a little long, so I didn't want to go to 15 because we were repeating certain themes. But each of these Ryder Cups kind of denotes a turning point or just an important time period in the evolution of the Ryder Cup. So, I mean, obviously, we start with the first one in 27, and then we move along. And so you got 37 in there, which was the first one on foreign soil. You got 47 in there, which, although it was an American blowout, it was the first one after World War II, and it kind of set the stage for the next 20 years when the U.S. was a dominant force, and forced in the inclusion of the continent, European continent. So, and then it goes on from there. But each one of these was kind of a momentous turn in the Ryder Cup, and we go all the way up to 2016. I know it was the last one in the book. I know there have been a bunch of them since, but 2016 was coming after the task force, and obviously the United States had to make a stand there, and they did. And of course, now all the task force is pretty much whatever they did is pretty much forgotten because it's kind of fallen apart again, and the U.S. can't even win on home soil anymore. So it's if you're an American golf fan, it's a little depressing what's going on.
1: Let's walk through a couple of those. Since I just came back from two England trips, and one of the places that I fell in love with was Southport and Ainsdale. You mentioned that. That was the host of the 1937 Ryder Cup, the fourth one in history, but that was the first time that the USA had defeated England on British soil. Tell us a little bit about that tournament.
0: Well, actually, it was the first time either side had won on foreign soil. But 37 was interesting because you had as Ryder Cup rookies, you had Snead, Nelson, and then Ralph Gildo, who was the US Open champion. Hogan wasn't on that team because Hogan kind of blossomed a little later than Snead and Nelson did. But Gildo was the kind of the third member of the triumvirate at the time. And basically they went over there and they took the British team apart. And it was kind of an awakening of that kind of noticed that the United States was developing players kind of at a more rapid clip than they were over in the UK. And you had Snead and Nelson, absolute superstars. The guy that kind of led the charge for the Brits was Henry Cotton, who was a really good player and a Hall of Famer and everything else. But beyond Henry, it was kind of like pretty much a mismatch. And the Brits were counting on the conditions at SNA, and they were hoping for the wind to blow and everything else. And the fact that the Americans had not played under those conditions, not only just the conditions, the wind and such, but just the course conditions. Links golf, of course, is different than the golf that they were playing in the U.S.

0: And it took a little bit of different strategy, but the Americans kind of adapted pretty quickly and ended up winning that. There wasn't a blowout, but they won it pretty handily. And actually, the funny thing about the 37 Ryder Cup, it was the first time that teams complained about crowd behavior. And the Americans felt that they were getting a little bit of a rough going from the British fans, and actually complained about it afterwards, after they landed in the U.S. It created a little bit of a firestorm. But it was kind of the first time that, and the first of it led to, it was the first of many sort of crowd controversies that would come after it. That was the start of it all.
1: Now, I've had the good fortune to play S&A, as it's called, so I've seen exactly how quirky, and it's quirky interesting, but how quirky it is, and that is one course that has not had a lot of changes to it since right. 1937. It's remained right. very much authentic to its roots. And so one of the reasons why the Brits were heavily favored, besides that it was thought that they still had a superior team, was that A, the weather, it was going to be very windy, and B, the golf course was completely, pardon the pun, foreign metaphorically in style to the American players. However, right. they were led by Walter Hagen, who won two open championships.
0: Yeah, that's correct. I write a lot about Walter and how he kind of led the charge for the professional golfer over the amateur and basically changed. I mean, look, we remember Walter at Royal Cinque Ports in the Open, where because of the different status of the amateur and the professional, they forced the professional golfers who were entered into that Open to dress in the pro shop with sharing one hook. Walter rented a limo. I think it was a Daimler Benz, if I remember correctly. It's in my book, but parked it in front of the clubhouse, and that's where he did his he changed into his shoes. So he was quite the character, and he was mesmerizing. The British press loved him.
1: When he was in Hoylake, he had the audacity to bring his wife into the clubhouse to celebrate.
0: Yeah.
1: Which was a
0: yeah.
1: big no-no back then.
0: He pushed every envelope there was. So, yeah. But in 37, he was the American captain. It was the last time he was the American captain. He had been the American captain since it's the inception of the Ryder Cup in 27. And even before, at the 26, they played against each other in 26. And the Brits would like to say that that was a Ryder. That should have been the first Ryder Cup because I think it was 11. Anyway, the score was ridiculous. Again, the Americans didn't have their best team over there. What would happen, the Ryder Cup would always be staged before the Open Championship because the Americans only went over there to play for the in the Open. Making the trip over there meant that they would play in the Ryder Cup and then play in the Open Championship. Kind of that's what got all the Americans over there. But in 26, when they had this kind of was kind of an unofficial Ryder Cup, I guess you would call it. Mm-hmm. The cup wasn't actually awarded that year. There was a general strike in Great Britain in the UK. Mm-hmm. And that prevented a lot of American golf, like the Sarrazin and some of the big names, from going over there. And Hagen, who was still the captain of the U.S. contingent, he had a bunch of players who would never have qualified. He had a trick shot artist on his team just to amplify the team that he brought over there, and they got thrashed. Pretty roundly.
1: Interestingly, 26 was the year Bobby Jones won the Open at Royal Liberty.
0: Yeah, but Bobby Jones wasn't eligible for the Ryder Cup because he wasn't a professional.
1: That's right. But I'm just saying that later on he would become a Brit killer. But that happened to be the year that he went over and he won his first of,
0: right.
1: I believe it was, didn't he win three Open championships?
0: Yeah. Yeah.
1: Okay.

0: He won again in 30 at Royal Liverpool, and then again in, oh, Jay, come on now, you know this.
1: I know this. You're the trivia guy, so
0: It'll come to me, but
1: I'm sure it will.
0: so let's jump now. We're talking with Hank Gola about his wonderful book, Ryder Cup Rivals, which you must go out and buy. It is an absolute imperative, whether you are a fan who wants to get the inside scoop on all the news and all the dirt and all of the fascinating, glowing stories as well, or whether you're a golf writer who needs the book to research everything you need to know about all the important Ryder Cups. So let's jump now to another
1: But you
0: one.
1: mentioned Hagen. I got one story about Hagen that I didn't write about the 33 Ryder Cup, which was also at SNA. But that's where Denny Shute missed a putt on the 18th green, and it ended up handing the cup to the UK or the Brits. But Hagen was in the clubhouse at the time, entertaining the Prince of Wales, who would later abdicate the throne. Was unable to go out and relay the situation to Denny Shute. So he watched it from the big picture window at SNA, and Shute kind of screwed it up, not knowing the situation. And the Brits ended up winning the Ryder Cup that year.
0: Well,
1: So he
0: that's
1: came back
0: the
1: 37
0: only
1: days for his last go round as captain.
0: Well, that's not the only time that the Prince of Wales screwed up an important golfer that was from America. Never forget, in 1970, after two rounds, Lee Trevino was leading the Open Championship at St. Andrews. And in the clubhouse before the third round, he walks up to Prince Charles, now King Charles, and goes, "Hey, you ever shake hands with a Mexican?" And then the next thing you know, at the fifth hole, "Oh, dang it, I hit it at the wrong flag, and I'm stupid enough to hit it at the wrong flag." And he fell out of the lead, and Nicklaus ended up beating Doug Sanders in the playoff. So, I don't know. I think that position of Prince of Wales might be a bit of a, you don't want to hang out with that guy until after you come back with a claret jug. But let's get back to S and A. Tell us a little bit about, there's some wonderful quirks to that golf course. For example, that 16th hole with that bunker that's Brobdingnagian in size and has all of those wooden planks blocking it. And if you don't get out of it, you're going to get a 9 or a 10 on that par 5.
1: The Americans got around all that because they pretty much overpowered that golf course. Snead could hit it a ton, Nelson too, and they kind of got around the quirks of it all by just going out there and hitting it longer than the Brits did. They were also kind of a little more advanced with their equipment. So they were able to take the quirks out of the equation, so to speak, and play golf as if it was back in the US.
0: All right, now let's jump. You said another one of the important mile markers, and I have to agree, was the addition of the Europeans. When we talk about the addition of the Europeans, the name that still burns like a proprietary torch is that of Seve Ballesteros. Tell us your favorite stories of the rise of the Europeans.
1: I mean, Seve was a force of nature, and they still rely on his memory every time they play the Ryder Cup. I mean, he was on their sleeves and everything else, and basically he just changed the fortunes of the European team by just his presence. And of course, I do write about the Ryder Cup at Valderrama, where he was the captain and seemed to be omnipresent. I mean, everywhere. In fact, he was actually annoying to some of the players. Like Monty said, I don't need you. He was just everywhere. Came up to Monty, and Monty basically said, "Hey, look, just go away. I don't need you looking over my shoulder for on this shot."
0: Who
1: But
0: was it that tried to get in his head by not giving him a fair drop? And Seve goes,
1: well,
0: "Look,
1: that
0: can
1: was
0: you?
1: Zinger, Zinger, and
0: Yeah,
1: Bat,
0: Zinger,
1: and
0: you want to play like this? We can play like this." That was his
1: yeah.
0: reaction.
1: Yeah, no, they were going at a tooth and nail, there was a controversy about a scuffed ball and whether Seve could play take it out of play,
0: The European rule versus the American rule.
1: right. So Yeah, but Zinger was as much of a competitor as Seve was. I mean,

0: In this book, certain guys stand out as just Ryder Cup players. And that would include, of course, Seve, who won a share of majors, one of the all-time greats. But it will also include a guy like Lanny Watkins, who, you wouldn't put up there in the pantheon. Excellent player, obviously, Hall of Famer as well. But he was just made. He was just one of those guys that was born to play in the Ryder Cup. And then on the European side, you had Seve, you had a guy like Bernhard Langer, Sandy Lyle, Nick Faldo. Those guys were all just Ryder Cup heroes. And look at Monty. Monty never won a major, but man, I mean, was there ever a better Ryder Cup player than Monty?
1: Well, Ian Poulter.
0: Ian Poulter, same way. Yeah, never won a major, but he was a Ryder Cup stud. And it just seemed that the Europeans had a lot more of those guys than the Americans did. I did mention Watkins. There were a couple of other ones who were really outstanding, clutch players who would come through, but not as many as the Europeans did. Seve was the guy. Seve didn't want to play in the Ryder Cup because he had his own feud with the British PGA and the European Tour about basically how many tournaments he can play.
1: Tour, exactly.
0: Right. So, and he felt that he was kind of mistreated by the Ryder Cup, the Euro Ryder Cup nabobs. And they had to talk him back into playing for Europeans, and along with Tony Jacklin, bringing Tony Jacklin back as a captain and having Seve as the kind of the talisman, as they say, over there. And it worked out. They said they were going to improve the conditions. I mean, look, could you imagine? Go back to Tony Jacklin, right? Mm-hmm. In 85, he was the captain of the 85 team. But he had played for the Brits earlier. And he insisted on first-class treatment. He says, if we're going to be any good, we got to get the same kind of treatment that the U.S. gives their players. And that included, flying over on the Concorde and just better equipment. I mean, Tony Jacklin played in one Ryder Cup where they issued plastic shoes, and his shoes actually fell apart going around because they were made of plastic. So he made a point of saying, look, we're going to get the best there is. Otherwise, I'm not going to be the captain. And I would say that Tony as a captain and Seve as the number one player turned that around. And once Europe got involved, they basically took over the Ryder Cup with their win at 85 and then following it up with a win in 87 at Memorial, beating on Jack Nicklaus's course with Jack Nicklaus's cap.
1: Now, when you mentioned Jacklin and you happen to mention Jack Nicklaus, we also bring up one of the greatest acts of sportsmanship at any time. We talk about the concession.
0: Yeah.
1: Sadly, since the concession, there's been a lot of trouble at the Ryder Cup. There was poor sportsmanship in 99. There's been a lot of acrimony since then. There was absolute ugliness at Bethpage this year. Has the Ryder Cup lost its soul because of corporatism or television?
0: I don't know. I don't think the players themselves think about that at all. I just think that it's got carried away. I mean, look, they knew, speaking of this year at Bethpage, I was there, I saw it, it was ugly, and it should have been nipped in the bud by the PGA of America. And they dropped the ball on that one. The Euros took control of that tournament on the first day.
1: Mm-hmm.
0: Basically, the crowd was just dead. And what that did was that amplified the voices of the idiots in the crowd. And you could pick them out pretty quickly. I mean, I could. I mean, you just, oh, that guy, that's the guy there. He said this, he's that guy there. And instead of kicking these people off the premises, they did nothing.
1: Right. They almost encouraged it by their silence.
0: Yeah. And then they make it even worse by bringing out the whatever woman she was. I don't know. Was she a woman comedian or something? They hired someone to pep up the crowd on the first tee because they had decided.

0: that, look, we've got to get the crowds going. The only way we're going to get back into this is if we get the crowds on our side and they become New York fans, and we rally behind them and they get us going. So she starts to get them going on the first tee, and she's encouraging these vulgar chants like F you, Rory, and all of this stuff. It was absurd.
1: Yep,
0: And
1: I
0: it gets
1: heard that. I heard that through the broadcast for the journalists, not the broadcast for NBC. We had a different feed, and our feed, I heard every word because I was not on a 13-second delay.
0: But it was ridiculous. But I wouldn't say that's for corporatism or TV. It just got, I mean, the PGA just let it get out of control. And you know what fans are going to be like. Look, in Brookline in 99, when the Euros were so outraged about the conduct of the American fans, you knew what Boston fans were going to be like. And Mark James, I even said it back then in 1999. If Mark James wanted, he had his team totally unprepared for that onslaught. He did. Now that they were much better prepared for this at Betpage, the Euros were. They knew what it was going to be like, and they were ready for it. But at Boston, what he should have done is take his team and put them in the bleachers at Fenway Park when the Yankees were in town, and said, "This is what you're going to get. This is the treatment that you're going to get." You just had to be more prepared for it than you were. And that's, like I mentioned, 37 was, the first bad behavior by the fans. But, it's just fans are that way. They get to be a little nationalistic, and that's how it goes on both sides. Look, I was there in Europe for a bunch of that didn't the Americans didn't get very good treatment either from some of the Euro fans. It's just how out of hand you let it get. And it just got too much out of hand at Bethpage. Far
1: It's
0: too.
1: clear that something needs to be done to rally back the spirit of the event that was intended to be camaraderie and gentlemanly and with the ethos of golf. We're running short of time. We're talking with Hank Gola, ex-New York Daily News, but still phenomenal sports writer, author of Ryder Cup Rivals. Hank, tell us one last favorite Ryder Cup story of yours from the book that you think is the single most dramatic that we haven't talked about yet.
0: Oh, you're let me see. There are many of them. You're putting me on the spot, Jack.
1: I've been a big fan of 91, to be honest with you. Talk about
0: I Kia. Well, yeah, I mean, hey, look, all right. So, I mean, Kia was amazing because the golf course itself, the Ocean Course, was basically made for the Ryder Cup. Pete Dye, the tournament was supposed to be held in California at PGA West, and for many reasons, they wanted to move it to the East Coast. Basically, Pete Dye was building a new golf course out of scratch and built it for the Ryder Cup at the Ocean Course. So it was really hard, and the conditions showed up at the last minute. I mean, they were playing, the practice rounds were played in great conditions, and all of a sudden the wind came and everything changed. It was just nip and tuck the whole way. And it came down to, of course, the longer Irwin match on 18. Longer missing the little shorty for the which would have won, and of course lost. He missed the little putt on 18, which is and it wasn't his fault. Because his caddy and Longer were looking at the putt, and they saw a spike mark.
1: Right.
0: Right? They saw a spike
1: Exactly.
0: mark, right? And
1: This is back in the day when you can't fix spike marks.
0: right. So they figured, well, what are we going to do? And they decided that he was just going to hit it a little firmer. He
1: Right.
0: was going to,
1: Hit it
0: right?
1: through it so that less
0: Right, and
1: break. Yeah.
0: he went through the break, and that's lost the Ryder. If that spike mark wasn't there, the Euros would have won the Ryder Cup that year.
1: Yep.
0: And so it just tells you about the vagaries of golf. And I mean, we all, I mean, we,
1: And the
0: you
1: microscopic
0: know,
1: difference between all these guys at the top, infinitesimal, Okay,
0: Right.
1: the difference between professionals, and yet the gigantic.